0: It takes effect at the beginning of 2027. That's about a $75 monthly increase for someone who receives about $2,080 per month. Donna Warder, Washington.
1: On Wall Street, stocks tumbled. The S&P fell 1.1%, the Nasdaq 1.9%. President Trump showed off the new Air Force One gifted from Qatar's royal family during a campaign appearance in Arizona.
2: You know, when they give you a putt, you say just two words, thank you. You bend down, you pick it up, and you walk to the next hole. When they give you a 747, you say two words, thank you.
1: Trump's also making a stop in Montana. A plane crash in Wisconsin during a thunderstorm last night claimed six lives. Jennifer King has details.
3: The NTSB says the single-engine Piper was headed from Kenosha to Menominee when the pilot contacted air traffic control asking to descend after noticing ice was building up on the wings.
4: Sounds like an engine cutting in and out and in and out.
3: Sauk County resident Randy Kobeck told WKOW she could hear the plane was in trouble.
4: And it was getting loud and I thought, oh my God, that's going to hit my house.
3: The county dispatch center received multiple calls around 9:31 p.m.
5: A report of an airplane that possibly crashed. The caller saw an engine fall.
3: The sheriff's office says five adults and a child were located deceased on the scene in a wooded area.
6: I've got, looks like definitely airplane seat of some sort with deceased.
3: There was no damage or injury to anyone on the ground. 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I'm Jennifer King.
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8: Biggest event of the year for middle school scholars. Welcome to the 2026 National Civics Bee Championship! Feel it? You feel it, finalists? It's all for you, finalists. All right, we are live from Washington, D.C., inside the U.S. Chamber of Commerce. By the end of the night, we are declaring a winner and making a life-changing contribution to their future education. But before we start, it is time for the national anthem, sung by Tamika Arnold. Tamika.

0: 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Incredible.
1: And now, your host of the 2026 National Civics Bee Championship, Jerry O'Connell.
0: Wow. How about that national anthem? Good evening, everyone. Hi, everyone. I am so excited to be here tonight. We are here to celebrate 52 exceptional students working to make an impact in their community. Civics and civil service can be a daunting task and feel too big for one kid to take on. But the students competing today are here to turn their ideas into action. The National Civics Bee Championship is proof that anyone can step up to make the world a better place. Now, before we start, we have to recognize the people you won't see on stage tonight, but are still a big part of this competition. For every parent and every teacher who believed in your students and taught them civics can be cool, this journey would not be possible without you. We would also like to recognize the Chambers of Commerce at the local and state levels, as well as our nonprofit and university partners. Thank you so much. The kids worked hard, and your support really means everything. Now, we gathered the brightest young minds this country has to offer, and we're going to put them to the test tonight. Competing this year are students from all 50 states, as well as D.C. and American Samoa. Take a look.
2: Take one.
3: My name is Jay, and I'm from Auburn, Alabama.
4: I'm Elora, and I'm representing the state of Alaska.
5: My name is Shelley DeLoya, and I'm representing my humble territory of American Samoa.
6: I'm Sharia. I'm representing the state of Arizona.
7: Hi, I'm Jay, representing the natural state of Arkansas.
8: My name is Logan, and I'm representing the Golden State of California.
9: My name is Peter, and I'm representing the great state of Colorado.
10: I'm Nina, and I'm representing the state of Connecticut.
11: Hi, my name is Tab, and I'm representing Delaware.
12: I'm Arlo Keaton, and I'm representing the state of Florida.
13: Hi, I'm Ella, and I'm representing the state of Georgia.
14: Aloha, my name is Haley, and I'm representing the state of Hawaii.
15: I'm Lainey, and I'm proud to represent Idaho, the gem state.
16: I'm Asta, and I'm from the land of Lincoln, Illinois.
17: My name is Ian, and I'm proud to represent Indiana, the crossroads of America.
18: I'm Michael, and I'm from the great state of Iowa, the Hawkeye state.
19: I'm Colin, and I'm representing the state of Kansas.
6: Hi, I'm Maris, representing the Commonwealth of Kentucky.
14: I'm Dominic, and I'm proud to represent the Pelican state of Louisiana.
3: I'm Marin, and I'm proud to be here representing the state of Maine.
12: My name's Siyush, and I'm representing the state of Maryland.
4: I'm Shelby, and I'll be representing the Commonwealth of Massachusetts.
15: I'm Carolyn, and I'm representing the Great Lakes state of Michigan.
7: I'm Justice, excited to represent Minnesota, the land of 10,000 lakes.
8: Hi, I'm Skylar, and I'm representing the Magnolia State, Mississippi.
16: Hi, my name is Gary, and I'm representing the state of Missouri.
2: I'm Riker, representing Montana, the Big Sky State.
9: I'm Maya, and I'm representing the state of Nebraska.
10: My name is Pranav, and I'm representing the state of Nevada.
0: Hi, I'm Mahi, and I'm representing New Hampshire.
13: I'm Grace, and I'm from New Jersey, the Garden State.
1: My name is Marcus, and I'm representing New Mexico.
11: Hi, I'm Anika, and I'm representing the great state of New York.
17: My name is Callie, and I'm representing the state of North Carolina.
19: I'm Chalaka, representing the state of North Dakota.
18: I'm Audrey, and I'm representing the state of Ohio.
6: I'm Jessica, and I'm from the state of Oklahoma.
20: Hi, I'm Romy, and I'm representing the state of Oregon.
21: I'm Mila, and I'm representing the Commonwealth of Pennsylvania.
22: I'm Sam, and I'm representing the state of Rhode Island.
23: Hi, I'm Riley, representing the great state of South Carolina.
24: I'm Chloe, and I'm representing the state of South Dakota.
25: I'm Shiloh, representing the state of Tennessee.
26: I'm Sayla, and I'm from the Lone Star State of Texas.
27: I'm Isabel, and I'm representing the state of Utah.
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32: I'm Grace, and I'm representing the Mountain State of West Virginia.
33: I'm Georgia. I'm representing Wisconsin, America's Dairyland.
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1: 50 states.
7: 52 students.
35: One National Civics Bee.
36: Are you ready?
37: Let's go!
0: All right, give it up for the 52 students in this year's National Civics Bee Championship.
1: Yeah.
0: These kids are incredible, and they've got their work cut out for them. Tonight, during 4 live rounds of competition, our students will demonstrate their skills in all things civics. They must face a multiple choice round, a head-to-head gauntlet, an intensive interview, and end in an epic showdown, the final challenge. One student will be declared this year's National Civics Bee champion and win $100,000.
2: Moderator is Jerry O'Connell.
0: We actually kicked off the first round of our competition yesterday with our team challenge. Finalists were randomly put into teams and given a prompt on a civics issue to work on together. Each team collaborated on a solution and presented this to the judges. The first round determines the top 25 who will advance in the competition. Before we get to the results, let's take a look at highlights from the team challenge. This year's finalists split up to try and solve the same civics issue. This year, they all took on an important topic, increasing school attendance. Relax, everybody. Their teachers all knew they were missing class to be here, okay? National Civics Bee Championship is a pretty good excused absence, if you ask me. And if anyone needs a note, I can write you one. Each team had to work together to craft a proposal. Then they had to present it. The judges carefully observed and assessed how the finalists worked together, communicated, and demonstrated character. They also looked at how thoughtful each action plan was and how every participant contributed to the team solution and evaluated the overall presentation. Then they faced a Q&A with the judges, and even though they worked as a team, each finalist received an individual score. All of those factors came together to decide the results of round one. Okay, this is tough, everybody, because nobody wants to say goodbye to any of you. You are all brilliant. Let's give them a round of applause. Brilliant. I've had the honor of spending the last 2 days with you, and truly, I am so impressed. Everybody, our country is in good hands. But now it is time to announce the top 25 who will be moving on to the next round. Sam from Rhode Island, if you would please go to the next room. You may go to the next room, Sam. You can go down the stairs there and into the next room. Sharia from Arizona. Sharia, hold on a sec. I pronounced that correctly, right? Sharia? Sharia from Arizona. Congratulations. Mahi from New Hampshire. Congratulations. Isabel from Utah. You're moving on to the next round. Marin from Maine. Congratulations. Grace from Jersey. Jay from Alabama. You're moving on to the next round. Peter from Colorado. Right down the stairs. See you next door. Romy from Oregon. Congratulations. Colin from Kansas. Marcus from New Mexico. Mila from Pennsylvania. Ella from Georgia. Skylar representing the great state of Mississippi. Will from Virginia. Gary from Missouri. Aralua from Florida. Aralua, hold on 1 second. I said your name right. Aralua, right? Aralua. Aralua from Florida. Please bear with me, everyone. I'm the least intelligent person in this room, okay? Georgia from Wisconsin. Audrey from Ohio. Carolyn from Michigan. Tab from Delaware. See you next door. Nina from Connecticut. Asta from Illinois. Asta. Asta from Illinois. Callie from North Carolina. And Selah from Texas. I pronounced that correctly, right? Selah? Selah from Texas. That's it. That is your top 25. Now listen, I just want to say, all of you on stage, you should be so proud of how far you have come in this competition. Give them a round of applause. Get up! Come on! You should be so proud of yourselves, all of you. I'm serious. All the work that you've done, the competition with Spears, you're all finalists, come on, incredible, you're all finalists, give it up, come on, don't stop, I came all this way, come on, all finalists. You know what, I think this is a great time to get to know the amazing students that have competed this year. We're going to hear from all of them before the night is over. Let's take our first look at the National Civics Bee Class of 2026, give it up for them.
3: 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Being a black belt has taught me grit and perseverance.
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8: Dexology is the study of flax, and since I was little, I've been obsessed with them. I've admired their shapes, their colors, and their designs, and how just a simple object could represent so much.
9: This is my Seacom lacrosse jersey. I've been playing for 5 years, and I can't wait for the 2027 season to begin.
10: My favorite hobby is playing the violin.

0: The reason I enjoy playing basketball is because it helps me connect with my community.
1: My favorite hobby is riding my horse, Darcy, in 4-H because I love going fast and I love creating a relationship with her.
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3: One thing that represents Rhode Island is coffee milk. It's no flavor to be like coffee, and it is a drink of Rhode Island.
4: What I am now wearing is a jersey of the UND Fighting Hawks, who recently won the NCHC Panels Cup. Go Hawks, go!
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8: Something that's uniquely me, well, it isn't me. It's my siblings, John and Viv, who make me who I am and cheer me on during competitions.
9: I'm a Civil Air Patrol cadet. Some of my favorite things about being a cadet are learning about leadership, aerospace, and drill, and making friends with other cadets.
10: This is an artwork that represents me with pizza, tennis, soccer, donuts, and so much more.
11: My hidden talent is being able to lift my nose with my tongue.
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13: One thing that represents me are my two dogs, Rocky and Toby.
14: Chessmate. I love chess because chess demands from its players innovation, critical thinking skills, and heart.
15: 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They're a great stress reliever, especially after studying for some civics.
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17: We are ready for our first live round of the competition, the multiple choice challenge. Whew. First of all, congratulations to everybody in this room. Here's how it works. I'm going to read you all a multiple choice question. Then you have 7 seconds to lock in the correct answer. You get it right, you earn 1 point. After 10 questions, the 10 students with the highest scores will advance to the next round. In the event of a tie, the player who gets the most correct in the quickest total time will advance. Let me just say that again. The player who gets the most correct in the quickest amount of time will advance. So be fast, be right, and stay focused, everybody. And let's have some fun. Let's just take one calming breath with each other. In, out. One more. In, out. Okay. For those of you at home, if you think you're smarter than a middle schooler, play along with us. Everybody ready? Yeah. Everybody ready? Yeah. All right, here we go. Thanks a lot. Thank you. Okay, here we go. Here's your first question. You will have 7 seconds. Just remember, you have to wait until the locked in button comes up on your screen before you hit your answer. Question one. Which of the following powers is delegated to the federal government under the U.S. Constitution? Is it A, establishing and funding a local public sewage system? B, regulating interstate and foreign commerce? C, issuing marriage licenses and granting requests for divorce? Or D, settling voter qualifications for state elections? Which of the following powers is delegated to the federal government under the U.S. Constitution? 7 seconds, go. Which of the following powers is delegated to the federal government under the U.S. Constitution? Time is up. The correct answer is B, regulating interstate and foreign commerce. Wow, 24 of you got that correct. Impressive, everyone. All right, let's take a look at our leaderboard. There it is. Let's go to our next question. Question two. You have 7 seconds. What was a lasting feature of the 1931 decision in Neer versus Minnesota? Was it A, authorizing state governments to overrule federal news media regulations? B, incorporating freedom of the press to apply to the states? C, establishing prior restraint laws through federal regulation, or D, requiring newspapers to obtain state approval before publication. What was a lasting feature of the 1931 decision in Neer versus Minnesota? You have 7 seconds. Go. What was a lasting feature of the 1931 decision in Neer versus Minnesota? Time is up. The correct answer is B, incorporating freedom of the press to apply to the states. 8 of you got it correct. Romy, Peter, Georgia, Colin, Grace, Jay. Let's take a look at our leaderboard now. Let's update it. There we are. It's still anyone's game. A lot more questions here, everyone. Here is question number 3. Citizenship in the United States carries both rights and responsibilities. Which of the following is an explicit commitment in the official oath of allegiance for naturalization? Is it A, paying all federal income taxes owed to the United States? B, voting in all state and federal elections whenever eligible to participate? C, performing non-combatant service in the U.S. Armed Forces when required by law? Or D, serving on a jury in a federal or state court whenever summoned? Citizenship in the United States carries both rights and responsibilities. Which of the following is an explicit commitment in the official oath of allegiance for naturalization? 7 seconds on the clock. Go. Citizenship in the United States carries rights and responsibilities. All right. The correct answer is C, performing non-combatant service in the U.S. Armed Forces. Let's see who got that correct. Georgia got that correct. Peter from Colorado. Sayla from Texas. And Carolyn from Michigan. Let's update our leaderboard. There we are. It is still anyone's game. There's a lot of questions left. I believe we're on question 4. Question 4. Which of the following arrangements best reflects the checks and balances built into the Constitution? Is it A, presidential administration of executive agencies? B, majority rule among justices in Supreme Court decisions? B, bicameralism in the legislature? Of a presidential veto. Which of the following arrangements best reflects the checks and balances built into the Constitution? 7 seconds on the clock. Go. Which of the following arrangements best reflects the checks and balances built into the Constitution? Time is up. The correct answer is D, congressional override of a presidential veto. And I gotta say, 99% of you got that correct. Way to go, everyone. Way to go. Smart cookies in this room. Let's take a look at our leaderboard. Still anyone's game here. A lot of questions left in multiple choice. You're all doing great so far. Let's go to our next question. I believe it is question number 5. Question 5. What did the Interstate Commerce Act of 1887 aim to ensure? A, that railroad companies charged reasonable and just rates. B, that American voters could determine the rates that railroads could charge for passage. C, that railroad leaders were granted an official voice in drafting future federal regulations. And D, that unelected nonpartisan experts were the only stakeholders who could make decisions. What did the Interstate Commerce Act of 1887 aim to ensure? You have 7 seconds. Go. What did the Interstate Commerce Act of 1887 aim to ensure? Time is up. The correct answer is A, that railroad companies charged reasonable and just rates. Again, a majority of you got it. Wow, let's update the leaderboard. You're all doing so well. You should be really proud of yourselves, everyone here.
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16: Moderator is Jerry O'Connell.
17: Go. Next question. Question 6. In Federalist number 53, Elias argues that two-year terms for members of the House of Representatives create a balance between which two functions? A, representing the interests of states and constituents separately. B, direct democracy and popular sovereignty. C, state-level legislating and federal oversight. Or D, accountability to constituents and knowledge of national affairs. In Federalist number 53, Publius argues that two-year terms for members of the House of Representatives create a balance between which two functions? 7 seconds. Go. Federalist number 53, Publius argues that two-year terms for members of the House of Representatives create a balance between which two functions? Time is up. The correct answer is D, accountability to constituents and knowledge of national affairs. Georgia from Wisconsin got that correct. Peter from Colorado, Carolyn, Gary, Marcus, Will, Marin, let's update the leaderboard, please. Okay, leaderboard is updated. Still a few more questions. Everyone is in it. I have a feeling we're going to have some ties here. Question 7. Which feature of the original design of the Constitution best reflects a balance between the representative interests of large and small states? A, control of interstate commerce by an unbiased federal authority. B, legislative representation both by population and by state. C, regulation of political party primaries by congressional committees. D, impeachment proceedings controlled by the House of Representatives. Which feature of the original design of the Constitution best reflects a balance between the representative interests of large and small states? 7 seconds on the clock. Go. Which feature of the original design of the Constitution best reflects a balance between the representative interests of large and small states? Time is up. Everyone got that correct. I just want to say, what is the correct answer? B, legislative representation both by population and by state. Everyone got that correct. Let's just have a round of applause for 100 of 100. You're all so impressive. I'm blushing. Okay. Whew. Next question, please. This is question number 8. Which type of grievance in the Declaration of Independence most directly reflects the concept of consent, the concept of consent of the governed as found in John Locke's Second Treatise of Government? Is it A, grievances about the expanded administrative presence of imperial officials in colonies? B, grievances about military activity and the threat to public safety? C, grievances about taxation and the lack of direct representation of those affected? Or D, grievances about restrictions on religious worship and limits on religious practices? Which type of grievance in the Declaration of Independence most directly reflects the concept of consent of the governed as found in John Locke's Second Treatise of Government? 7 seconds on the clock. Go. Which type of grievance the Declaration of Independence most directly reflects the concept of consent of the governed as found in John Locke's Second Treatise of Government? Time is up. The correct answer is C, grievances about taxation and the lack of direct representation of those affected. A majority of you got it correct. Let's take a look at some of our leaders. We have Georgia from Wisconsin, Peter, Selah, Carolyn, Colin, Marcus is right there, Grace is right there. It's still anyone's game. Okay, let's go to the next question. Question 9. The Constitution relies on a system of checks and balances and a system of separation of powers. Which statement best explains the difference between the two? Is it A, checks and balances apply to the national government while separation of powers takes place at the state level? B, checks and balances refer to the citizen-government relationship while separation of powers takes place among the branches of government? C, checks and balances are a financial measure that the branches can carry out against each other, while the separation of powers is based upon legal processes. D, checks and balances describe the powers each branch has to limit the others, while separation of powers describes the division of authority among the branches. The Constitution relies on a system of checks and balances and a system of separation of powers. Which statement best explains the difference between the two? 7 seconds on the clock. Go. Constitution relies on a system of checks and balances. Time is up. The correct answer is D. Checks and balances describe the powers each branch has to limit the others, while separation of powers describes the division of authority among the branches. I am once again very pleased to say everyone in this room got that correct. You are all so impressive. Let's take a look at the leaderboard. Update it. You are all so impressive. Okay, so we have Georgia, Peter, Sayla, Carolyn, Colin, Grace, Jay, everyone. A lot of you are all still in this. Here we go. Here is the 10th and final question of this round, unless there is a tie where we will have to go to a tiebreaker. Question 10. Which aspect of the Magna Carta's legacy did British American colonists draw upon in the 18th century? A, claiming English liberties entitled colonists to representation in Parliament. B, invoking rule of law to protect rights from arbitrary government power. C, maintaining that colonial assemblies possessed authority equal to Parliament. D, arguing that monarchy is an unjust form of government. Question 10 of 10, which aspect of the Magna Carta's legacy did British American colonists draw upon in the 18th century? 7 seconds on the clock. Go. Time is up. Let's see what the 10th answer is. B, invoking rule of law to protect rights from arbitrary government power. Let's take a look at our leaderboard after 10 questions. Looks like we have Peter, Carolyn, Colin. Now, I just need to go to the officials. Do we have a tie here? We do have a tie. We have a... We're doing some calculations here. We have a 7-way tie. So it's a 7-way tie. This is for the last 5 places, a 7-way tie. We are going to, we have a 7-way tie for the final students to move forward, the final 7, the final 5 places to move forward. Should I give the name of the people going through right now? Okay. Going through is Peter from Colorado, Sayla from Texas, Carolyn from Michigan, Colin from Kansas, and Georgia from Wisconsin.
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17: We have seven finalists tied for the last 5 places to move on to the next round. That is, just help me with your name again. Ara Alua from Florida. Ara Alua from Florida. Grace from New Jersey. Jay from Alabama. Marcus from New Mexico. Marin from Maine, Romy from Oregon, and Will from Virginia. You will all be competing for the last 5 places. Now, this is how it's going to work. We are going to base this on who answered their questions the fastest when they were answering. It was based on time and when you locked in on your answers. So moving forward to the next round, will be, let's see the times. 3, 4, 5. Okay. It will be Ara Alua from Florida. You will be moving forward. Will from Virginia came in next. You will be moving on to the next round. Marin from Maine. You will be moving on to the next round. Romy from Oregon. And finally, Marcus from New Mexico. You will be moving on. Everyone, I gotta tell you, great job. You did such a good job. These questions were so tough, I could barely pronounce them, let alone what was going on. I am so sorry. Give it to me one more time.
18: Ara Lua.
17: I promise I won't get that wrong again. Great job, everyone. You're so smart, all of you. Let's give it up for everybody in this room. I had no idea. These are our top 10 competitors, though, moving forward. Peter, Sayla, Carolyn, Colin, Georgia, Ara Lua, Grace, Jay, Marcus, and Marin. They're going to be moving forward. Everyone else, congratulations. You came so far. I'm so proud of everybody. Really, I mean it. You're so smart. All right, up next is our brand new gauntlet round. Woohoo! Where our students compete head-to-head. It's going to be good. Before the competition heats up, let's meet some more of the remarkable students who have earned a spot in this year's National Civics Bee. But first, a message from the U.S. Chamber of Commerce. You guys did so well! I'm so proud of you there!
19: I'm Suzanne Clark, President and CEO of the U.S. Chamber of Commerce. And I have to tell you, these kids are impressive. To the adults in the room, and to those of you watching at home, quick question. How many of you know how many amendments there are to the U.S. Constitution? Okay, now how many of you knew that when you were 13? Yeah, me neither. What impresses me most, though, isn't what these students know. It's what they want to do with what they know. They see challenges in their communities. They have ideas about how to solve them, and they understand that they have a role to play. And that's what civics is really about. People sometimes ask why the Chamber Foundation and U.S. Chamber of Commerce, the world's largest business organization, are behind a national civics competition. The answer is simple. Free enterprise and democracy need each other. For 114 years, the Chamber has worked to defend, protect, and advance America's free enterprise system. It gives people the freedom to compete, innovate, build businesses, create jobs, and turn good ideas into better lives. But it doesn't run on autopilot. Neither does democracy.

0: So to the parents and teachers, mentors, chambers, and communities who helped these students get here, thank you. And to the students, yes, tonight is a competition, but the bigger test comes after tonight. Stay curious, speak up, listen well, get involved. Your country needs what you have to offer. And after seeing you tonight, I like our chances.
1: 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And these socks I've worn to every single one of my races. 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
10: My favorite thing about Hawaii is people's aloha spirit. 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
11: One thing that I would choose to represent North Carolina is our beautiful beaches that we have all over our state.
12: I think that a perfect representation of where I'm from is a bottle of local maple syrup, because chopping trees in early spring has always been a New Hampshire tradition that I've grown up with.
13: I know I'm representing Pennsylvania, but I was born and raised in Philadelphia and raised to be an Eagles fan. Go Birds!
14: Winning the National Civics Bee would mean that I would become closer to achieving my dream of becoming a trial lawyer. I'm passionate about justice, and I would love to try cases about stolen art.
15: If I could study anything in college, it'd be genetics, because I want to learn what causes autoimmune diseases like type 1 diabetes.
16: My dog is something that represents me because I love animals.
17: So this is a carnival mask, and people wear it during the carnival season, which begins beginning of the year. And, it's pretty good.
11: One thing that I think represents me is my collection of musical theater sheet music, because I've been collecting it ever since I was little, and I love musicals. I'm an actress myself, and I just love it.
18: This is a stuffed lion I got a musical a few years ago. I think this represents me because it's colorful, fun, the lion represents courage.
19: My all-time favorite book series is The Land of Stories, and this book is very loved. The front cover's off, the back cover's almost off, and I've read it probably 10 times.
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20: This is my cat, Nugget. We rescued her in the summer of 2023. She's unique because she's a female orange cat, and most of them are male.
21: I love the piano because it's a way for me to express myself.
22: All right, everybody. Our students have to face the hardest round yet. It is time for the gauntlet. Now, this is new for the B. I can't wait. 10 students are going to play, and 5 will advance. One at a time, 2 students will face off to answer a question. When it's your turn, you have 5 seconds to answer. If you say a wrong answer, repeat an answer, or run out of time, you get 1 strike. 2 strikes and you're out. This isn't baseball. 2 strikes, you're out. 5 of you will advance to the finals. Now, I'm going to randomly pick 2 names out of a bowl. That will be our first duo. The first name I call will come here to my left. You will be the first one to answer. And the next name I call will be to my right. You will be second. And we will switch off back and forth. Okay. Oh. You guys are so much smarter than I. It's crazy. I mean, I had trouble pronouncing Publius. Publius? Did I do a good job? Publius? Publius. Whew. Okay. Here we go. I'm going to randomly pick out who is going to be first up here. Randomly picking it up. And it is Arlua getting up here.

0: here. I pronounced it correctly, right? Aralua? Aralua. Aralua. All right, we got you. And next up, randomly coming up, is going to be Marcus from New Mexico. Come on over here. Now, let me just ask. Aralua, jollof rice is your favorite food. Who makes the best version of jollof rice?
1: It has to be my grandmother.
0: Grandma, you want to give her a shout out?
1: She's just in Lagos, Nigeria right now, and I think Abuja, Nigeria, and I just want to say that I'm really, really happy to be here, and I love her.
0: Love you, Grandma! Love that. Marcus, I have here on your facts that you can roll your tongue into a taco. Well, let's see it, dude. It's pretty good. Pretty good. All right, here's how it goes. I am going to ask a question. Aralua, you are going to answer first. Then it's going to come to you. You have 5 seconds to answer. If you get it wrong, you will hear a buzzer. If you repeat one, you will hear a buzzer, and you get 2 strikes. Everyone understand what's going? So, Marcus, it's coming to you right after this. Here is the first question. You have 5 seconds to answer. Based on the current Electoral College allocation, name the 10 states with the most electoral votes. Based on the current Electoral College allocation, name the 10 states with the most electoral votes. Go.
1: California.
0: Correct. Marcus.
2: Texas.
0: Correct.
1: New York.
0: Correct.
2: Florida.
0: Correct.
1: Georgia.
0: Correct.
2: Virginia.
0: I'm sorry, that is incorrect. It's only 1 strike, Marcus. It's only 1 strike. Other answers included Illinois, Michigan. I'm getting them wrong now, everyone. You hear that? Okay. We get it, everyone. I'm the dumbest here. Other answers included North Carolina, Pennsylvania, and Ohio. Okay. Marcus, we are coming to you now. Here is the next question. You are going to start, and then we are going to go to Aralua. Marcus, I will say the question twice. As of July 14th, 2026, name the women currently serving in the U.S. Senate. As of July 14th, 2026, name the women currently serving in the U.S. Senate. Go.
2: Nancy Pelosi.
0: I'm sorry, that is incorrect. Other answers we were looking for, Amy Klobuchar, Ashley Moody, Cindy Hyde-Smith. There's a few answers there. Marcus, you have 2 strikes. I'm so sorry you are eliminated. But, hey, let's give a round of applause to Marcus. You made it to top 10, dude. We're so proud of you. I mean it. Okay? I'm so proud of you. Let's go over here. I'm going to take you right over here. Hold on a second, Aralua. Hold on a second. We're going to bring you to your mark over here. There we go. Thank you so much. Thank you so much, Marcus, if you follow them down there. All right, everyone. We have our first finalist, Aralua, moving forward. Okay, now I'm going to randomly take out 2 more names here, and they are going to face each other in the gauntlet.
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0: Okay, here we go. Will from Virginia, get on up here. To my left, please. We're going to start with you, and randomly I am picking up Colin from Kansas. Come on down. You're the next contestant. All right. Oh, wow. That's sportsmanship. Whoa, Will, you were born on April Fool's Day.
4: Yeah. My brother likes to remind me.
0: That's pretty cool.
4: I guess.
0: You're the first person I've ever met on April Fool's Day. I mean, it must be really funny.
4: In a way, yes. Yeah.
0: I love it. I mean, you're not April Fool's-ing us right now, right? You're really born on April 1st,
4: I was
0: first,
4: born
0: right?
4: on April Fool's Day.
0: Colin, you play the Irish penny whistle.
2: Yeah, my uncle teaches me.
0: I'm Irish. What does a penny whistle sound like? Give us an imitation of what it sounds like.
2: It sounds like a flute, but it's got three holes. It can be very low if you have a bigger one or a very high pitch.
0: I mean, is it like...
2: Yeah, the higher ones, yeah.
0: Okay, good. Wow, I'm playing the Irish penny whistle here. All right, guys, you know how this works. I am going to ask you a question. I'm going to start with Will over here. You have 5 seconds to answer. You get it incorrect, it's a strike. You repeat an answer. You know how this works. You just saw how it goes. All right, here is your first question. I'm going to give it to you twice, and then we're going to start. Give the first and last names of the U.S. presidents who also served as vice president. Give the first and last names of the U.S. presidents who also served as vice president. Go.
4: John Tyler.
0: Correct.
2: Richard Nixon.
0: Correct.
4: Herbert Hoover.
0: I'm so sorry. That is incorrect. It's only one strike, dude. It's only one strike. Thomas Jefferson, John Tyler, Andrew Johnson, Calvin Coolidge were a few others that you could have named. It's okay. It's only one strike. There's a lot of game left. Here we go. We're going to start with you, Colin. Here is the next question. I'm going to read it twice, and you have 5 seconds to answer. Name the cities that are home to Federal Reserve banks. Name the cities that are home to Federal Reserve banks. Go.
2: New York.
0: Correct.
4: Topeka, Kansas?
0: I'm sorry, that is incorrect. Hey, hold on a second. Hold on. Oh, hang on. Come on. We were also looking for Dallas, Kansas City, Minneapolis, New York. All right, it's okay. Hey, Will, you got 2 strikes. You're eliminated. But give it up for Will. Come on, dude. You did so well. You're top 10. Give it up for Will, everybody. Pump it up. Woo! Come on, Will. Smartest dudes I know. Thank you so much. Just go this way, right over there. There you go with Rena. And Colin, get over here. You are one of our finalists. You're still in it. Stand next to Aralua. There you go. A couple of our finalists still in it. Okay, let me randomly get a couple more here. Not looking. Here we go. Okay. Next contestant to come on down to my left will be Carolyn from Michigan. Come on over. Okay. And wait a minute, let me just fix... Carolyn, can you fix my ear thing? Sorry, everybody, it's live television. Just hand it to me there. Yeah, it's like that thing that goes in my ear. Yeah, there it is. Thank you so much. Let's give a round of applause for Carolyn for helping... helping out the host who can barely pronounce anything here. Okay, and then we're going to see who else is coming up here. Randomly taking, not looking. And Marin from Maine, get on up here.
3: Moderator is actor Jerry O'Connell.
0: Hey, guys. Cool, let's shake. I liked when we did that last round. There we go. All right, some sportsmanship there. Carolyn, ooh, frozen yogurt is your favorite. I'm going to tell you my frozen yogurt. Chocolate vanilla swirl. That's my jam. What is yours?
5: I like pomegranate and Nutella.
0: Pomegranate? What yogurt store are you going to? They just have chocolate and vanilla at mine.
5: Well, you can get lots of frozen yogurt. You just have to look for it.
0: Wow. I gotta come to Michigan to get some frozen yogurt. And Marin, oh, mashed potatoes is your favorite food. Okay. Gravy or no gravy?
6: No gravy. I am vegetarian.
0: Oh, okay. Can't you use like a vegetable like base or broth
6: or something? Hard to find.
0: Okay.
6: I'm not gonna do all that.
0: No gravy. Okay. I don't eat mashed potatoes. I only eat gravy. That's my thing. Okay. Here we go. You guys know how this works. I'm going to start off with Carolyn. You have 5 seconds to answer. I'm going to say the question twice. 2 strikes and you're out. Let's take a calming breath, everybody. Here we go. In the 119th Congress, name the 20 standing committees of the U.S. House of Representatives. In the 119th Congress, name the 20 standing committees of the U.S. House of Representatives, go.
5: House Judiciary Committee.
0: Correct. Sorry, we ran out of time. We're looking for agriculture, appropriations, armed services. It's okay. It's one strike. A lot more questions, a lot more game here. Okay. Whew, here we go. Second question here. Okay, you know what? I want to ask you guys. I want to get personal. If you could teach, I'm supposed to ask you this. If you could teach a college course, which college course would you teach, Maren?
6: I love English.
0: English?
6: I love English. And honestly, I'm getting really interested in civics for some reason.
0: I'd say you're pretty good at it. Oh, whoa. And Carolyn, you have participated in an international youth exchange? Talk to me about that.
5: Yeah, so I went to Austria when I was 13 with some other kids from the United States, and we met with some kids from other European countries, and the main purpose of the program is to, like, promote world peace.
0: Wow, love that. Love world peace. All right, give it up for world peace, everybody. All right, here we go. We are starting with Maren. Here we are. Maren, I'm going to give you the question twice. You have 5 seconds to answer it. Name the U.S. presidents who had documented service in a military force or organized militia before becoming president as documented by the Department of Veterans Affairs. I'm going to read it again. Name the U.S. presidents who had documented service in a military force or organized militia before becoming president as documented by the Department of Veterans Affairs. Go.
6: Barack Obama.
0: I'm sorry, Barack Obama is not correct. We were looking for Andrew Johnson, Ulysses Grant, or Rutherford Hayes, James Garfield. I believe that means, Maren, you have 2 strikes. You are eliminated. Give it up for Maren, everybody. No gravy. No gravy. You did great. We're so proud of you, really. Truly terrific. Carolyn, that means you are going to be one of our finalists. Take a spot right next to Colin there. All right. Next two, I'm randomly taking these. I'm not looking. I'm looking up at this beautiful ceiling. How beautiful is the Great Hall here in the U.S. Chamber of Commerce, everybody? Incredible. Our director, cut to a wide shot of this room. It's gorgeous. I mean, truly, it's breathtaking. Here we go. Okay, next up is Selah from Texas. Come on up here. Selah. Ara Alua and Selah from Texas. Here we go. And next up, not looking, randomly taking. Next up is Georgia from Wisconsin. Let's go. Do the handshake thing. We love that. We love that. Okay, here we go. Selah collects vinyl records. What's your favorite in your collection?
7: Ooh, any Fleetwood Mac, definitely Stevie Nicks, and the first album by Florence and the Machine.
0: Okay. Old school, everybody. I want to party at your house.
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8: AP News, I'm Ben Thomas. The Vatican says Pope Leo has celebrated Mass in a special room set up for him at Rome's Gemelli Hospital. Following his cancer surgery, doctors say Leo is eating regularly and has begun walking and doing respiratory exercises. Dr. Ben Zhang, a thoracic surgeon at Alina Health in Minneapolis, says if follow-up tests remain clear.
9: What happens when we remove a lobe of the lung is the other lobes actually pick up some of the work that the other lobes do. There's more blood flow to those lobes. And over time, over the course of a few months, people do adjust to close to baseline activity, if not baseline activity.
8: In Saudi Arabia, regional officials say Yemen's Houthi rebels struck the headquarters of the Saudi oil company Aramco. No casualties reported. Meanwhile, a warning on Yemen from the World Food Program.
10: The WFP says Yemen's escalating conflict has disrupted life-saving aid deliveries to 800,000 people as shifting front lines, road closures and rising insecurity restrict humanitarian aid access.
11: WFP has been responding from day one of this crisis, starting with the provision of ready-to-eat rations.
10: Damien Vakier, head of the WF program in Yemen, says more assistance is urgently needed.
11: We are now moving towards the provision of regular food and nutrition assistance to all those displaced population.
10: The food agency says it can no longer reach more than 600,000 people in Taiz who depend on aid, and the International Committee of the Red Cross says that some health facilities in Yemen's conflict-affected areas have recorded more than 700 admissions in a single week. I'm Charles Dilithasma.
8: The government's latest inflation gauge shows consumer prices were up 3.7% in September compared with a year earlier. This is AP News.
12: Welcome to Washington Today on C-SPAN Radio for Wednesday, October 14, 2026. The final Commerce Department inflation report before the midterm elections. Consumer price index increases 0.6% in September, 3.7% year over year. The U.S. Senate race in New Hampshire is a close one that could help decide which party controls the Senate in the next Congress. We'll hear from the candidates, Republican John Sununu and Democrat Chris Pappas, on Social Security at an AARP forum, and talk with Andrew Sylvia, assistant editor of Manchester Inc. Link. President Donald Trump campaigns in Arizona for Republican Congressman Andy Biggs, who is challenging incumbent Democratic Governor Katie Hobbs. Health and Human Services Secretary Robert F. Kennedy Jr. announces cuts to Affordable Care Act subsidies for nearly 200,000 enrollees because of duplicate coverage or the recipients are deceased. Defense Secretary Pete Hegseth is heckled by anti-war protesters at the annual meeting of the U.S. Army, and he defends the Trump administration's request for a large one-time increase in the defense budget. Plus, the Supreme Court hears a case asking whether a 1980s law barring the disclosure of consumer information from a subscriber of goods or services from a videotape service provider, at the time VHS tapes, applies to modern-day online sites with videos. And tonight is the National Civics Bee Championship, brought to you as a partnership between C-SPAN and the U.S. Chamber of Commerce, live 8 p.m. Eastern. That and more coming up on Washington Today. Washington Post writing inflation rose to a 3.7% annual pace in September, extending a relentless climb this year pushed by surging energy prices, which have soured Americans on the economy as they head to the polls. Gas and energy prices spiked sharply, driving a hotter-than-expected increase in the last inflation report before the election released Wednesday by the Labor Department. That was from the Washington Post. Kevin Hassett, director of the National Economic Council at the White House, was interviewed today on the inflation report on the White House grounds by News Nation reporter Hannah Brandt.
13: Get your quick reaction to the new inflation report.
14: Oh, sure. Yeah, and I'll just stop walking.
13: Sure, makes it easier.
14: Yeah, I mean, once again, because, there were energy disruptions in September, the top line number was driven by a surge in energy prices, which we believe will be temporary. But there's a whole bunch of good news in the report. Food prices were flat to down. Drug prices dropped about as much as they have since World War II because of all the efforts President Trump's making to lower drug prices. And so I think that if you're thinking before we got this report, the last 3 months core inflation was about at the target of the Fed. And then this one blipped up a little bit. My expectation is that the strength of all the things that we've been doing in terms of getting food prices down and getting drug prices down, that strength is going to motor through, and that as energy prices normalize, as we get things more under control over the next few weeks, as we have over the last couple of weeks, then energy prices will be back where they were in the summer.
13: So you think Americans should feel good about the economy, even though inflation numbers are higher than economists expected?
14: Well, the inflation numbers have come down a lot compared to Joe Biden and even compared to last summer, even with this report. I think that Americans are right to recognize that, you know, the price of beef at the grocery store is way higher because of the inflation that we inherited from Biden. But we're very, very pleased to see that income growth is picking up. And so real income, real spending under Biden dropped about $3,000 over 4 years. So $3,000 was a measure of how worse off Americans were because of Joe Biden's policies. Real incomes are climbing right now. And so that means that even though prices are up, incomes are up more. And that's basically what happens when you have a Donald Trump economy. So thank you, guys.
13: Real quickly, will the president's Russian diesel deal help at all with energy prices?
14: Yeah, you already saw in financial markets some movement of the Russia diesel at Auschwitz. And if that continues and if they increase the amount of diesel that they can ship to us, that it's a very material reason why we should expect diesel prices to go down.
13: Appreciate you. Have a good morning.
12: Kevin Hassett, director of the National Economic Council, interviewed by News Nation reporter Hannah Brandt outside the White House. She posted it on X. Congressman James Walkinshaw, Democrat from Virginia, writing online, today's inflation report, prices up 3.7%, gas up 34%, paychecks aren't keeping up, and families fall further behind. Trump's tariffs and his war of choice with Iran are to blame. He doesn't care. And reaction on Wall Street to the inflation report, the last one before Election Day, the Dow down 48, NASDAQ down 511, S&P down 86. Congresswoman Nikki Baczynski, new Democratic Coalition Vice Chair, she's from Illinois, posted a video today about House Democrats, House Republicans, and the cost of things.
15: I think their policies are failing. I think their policies are leading to increased costs, and they have no plans nor solutions to address that. And in part, it's because they don't want to stand up to this administration. The new Democratic coalition has a plan, the affordability agenda, which actually is a very common sense approach. It is consensus driven. It will immediately lower costs. It's something that when we take back the House majority in January, we're going to be able to make actionable on day one. And it really addressed the five key cost drivers. So whether that's healthcare, whether that's energy and utility prices, whether that's housing, whether that's family care, or again, getting at increasing grocery prices and tariff policy. All five of those areas are creating a lot of pain points because of Republican and Trump administration economic policy that new Democrats are going to be fixing when we get back to the majority.
12: Congresswoman Nikki Baczynski, Democrat from Illinois, member of the new Democrat coalition, posting that video. CNBC reporting that Social Security cost of living adjustment will be 3.6% in 2027, Social Security Administration said on Wednesday. Cost of living adjustment, or COLA, provides an annual inflation adjustment to both Social Security and Supplemental Security Income, or SSI, benefits. Social Security retirement benefits will increase by $75 per month on average, the agency said. Commissioner Frank Bignano said in a statement, Social Security will implement this cost of living adjustment for 76 million Americans, giving them greater financial stability. That was from CNBC. The future of Social Security funding and the latest government estimate is the trust fund will be expended by 2032, at which time benefits will automatically be reduced if nothing is done, was a primary topic today at an AARP forum in Manchester, New Hampshire, with the two major candidates for the open U.S. Senate seat in the state, Democrat Chris Pappas, currently a U.S. House member from New Hampshire, and Republican John Sununu, a former U.S. Senator from New Hampshire. First, Chris Pappas.
16: Cutting benefits is a non-starter. And we've got to stay focused on what we can do to shore up the system and make sure that it's there. When I talk to young workers right now, no one believes that this is going to be there for them in 20, 30, 40 years when they're at retirement age. But it's part of the American bargain. Most of these workers don't have a pension. They might not have a lot of retirement savings. And so it's such an important guarantee that we have to work to maintain. Now, this is an important choice in the race. Yesterday, I had a debate with John Sununu, and he said he was unwilling to talk about his ideas for Social Security because he didn't want to be attacked in the campaign. He didn't want to put something on the table that people might oppose. Well, I think we've got to be transparent about what we support and what we don't support. I'm the only candidate who's clearly saying I don't support cutting Social Security benefits. That is not a solution to shore up the program. But we live at a time where people are requesting $1.5 trillion for the Department of Defense, where we're spending billions and billions of dollars in a war in the Middle East that people don't support, where billionaires and big corporations just got trillions of dollars in tax cuts last year. If they can find money for that, we can find money to shore up a program that is part of the American bargain. So I'm very convinced that there are those at the top who are doing well, billionaires and billionaires, who pay Social Security on a fraction of their income, that for the sake of America, should be paying their fair share to make sure that we can close that gap, which is about $200 billion now in terms of the amount of money that's going out versus coming into the trust fund, to close that gap so that we can shore up the program. I also think that seniors deserve a raise. You know, the cost of living adjustments for Social Security have not kept up with the true cost of living, whether that is the way rent is going up, the way prescriptions have gone up, All the costs across the board, to, you know, the cost to heat your home and to buy groceries. So we need to take that into consideration and hopefully come to a conclusion to be able to raise Social Security benefits for low-income seniors. That's something we can do when we put our heads together and put good ideas on the table. Again, not willing to support cutting benefits, but this is a program that deserves our full and undivided attention, and we shouldn't wait 6 years when the hole is even deeper. We should start these conversations in January.
12: Chris Pappas, Democratic nominee for U.S. Senator from New Hampshire at an AARP forum in Manchester, New Hampshire today. His Republican opponent, John Sununu, was also interviewed separately. Also got a question about the future of the Social Security program.
17: Social Security represents a commitment, a contract, an obligation. Men and women across the country, they work hard. They pay in, you know, pay their dues, more than their dues, right? They pay into the system. And in return, they expect that our country keeps its commitments and its promises. And we absolutely should. I served in Congress for 12 years. I never voted to change or reduce or cut benefits. I never will. I never will. It's frustrating, though. You talk about the timeline. What has Congress been doing for the last 10 years? How did we get here? Shame on them all. Think about it. We've had 25 years to deal with this problem. And you've got politicians coming up who have served in Congress for the last 6 years, 8 years, 10 years. Where have they been? Too often, they're doing this on Social Security and Medicare. They're pointing the finger instead of raising their hand. Well, I'll tell you, I'm someone who has always raised his hand. It's too important. Now, Social Security is critical, and it's not going to be easy. I've said before, and I'll say again, in order to deal with this challenge today, it's going to take a bipartisan effort. Republicans and Democrats are going to have to get together to help guarantee and ensure long-term solvency for the program.
12: John Sununu, Republican nominee for U.S. Senator from New Hampshire at today's forum in Manchester, New Hampshire, hosted by AARP. And joining us now with more on the New Hampshire U.S. Senate race is Andrew Sylvia, assistant editor with Manchester Inc. Link. Thanks for being with us. This seat is currently held by a Democrat who's retiring, Gene Shaheen. But the contest between Republican John Sununu and Democrat Chris Pappas seems to be close. What have you been hearing?
18: Recent polls have had about a 5-point lead for Pappas, which sounds about right. National friends are heading in the direction for Democrats across the country. But both parties got probably the best candidates they could have gotten for this race. Sununu is a well-known operator in the state. As you said, he was a former U.S. senator. His father was governor and White House U.S. staff back in the day. His brother is probably one of the most popular governors in New Hampshire history. And Chris Pappas has been a congressman since 2019. And fun fact, his family invented the chicken tender. He people who are not from New Hampshire, they might not know, but his He before getting into politics, he helped with his family's restaurant, three generations, Puritan Restaurant, and that's still a very well-known restaurant here in New Hampshire. So, both candidates are very well-known. They're both considered fairly moderate. I remember, I don't know, it was the last victory speech he had or the one before that, but I remember Chris Pappas said that he was the member of Congress least likely to be trending on Twitter. And that kind of says it all about him. He's very workhorse-like, very bipartisan. And that was talked about a lot today. Both Sununu and Pappas talked about bipartisan solutions to the issue of Social Security and Medicare.
12: Overall, as this campaign has unfolded, have the issues been mostly local or mostly national or a combination?
18: It's been a bit of both. I unfortunately haven't gotten to do as much on this race as I would have liked. There's so many races going on right now. In New Hampshire right now, we have governor's race, state, house, also both congressional districts, as you know. So, but in the end, like elsewhere in the country, the Democrats are trying to nationalize it more than the Republicans. And that was the case as well today as well. You can see my story in Inklink. Pappas mentioned Donald Trump and Elon Musk in his closing remarks, talking about the negativity that they and other groups are trying to put into New Hampshire, while Sununu tried to transition away from that. He noted that the term of a U.S. senator is 6 years, but Trump's term only has 2 more years on it, so whoever wins this race will be there longer than Trump. And as you're sure your listeners know elsewhere, that's kind of the trend all over the country. Republicans are trying to run away from Trump right now, and Democrats are trying to lean into that. So although it's not – it was fairly muted compared to other places in the country, I'm sure, because, like I said, both of them are fairly moderate, and they're more focused on solutions than partisanship that you might see elsewhere.
12: We're talking with Andrew Silvio with Manchester Ink Link. We should note that the background noise you're hearing are your kids.
18: They're turning 2 in December.
12: A lot of money has been pouring into these close races. What have you seen in way of ads? I understand that some of them are even bleeding over into other states nearby.
18: Yes, there's been a lot of negative ads around town here in Manchester. I've been getting a lot of mail. I know I've been hearing from other people getting sick of the negative mail they're getting. And then there's a lot of billboards as well. Every 2 years, it's the same thing, basically. We're part of the Boston market here in southern New Hampshire, so we see a lot of advertisements from that state. So it's much less expensive to buy ads in New Hampshire than some other states. It's one of the reasons why we have the first New Hampshire primary, I believe, because underdogs can get ads on the air easier than other places. So, yeah, there's been the ads have been saturating the airwaves, and it'll be over in a few weeks.
12: And have you seen any big-name surrogates stopping by?
18: Yes, the other day I had another story about Senator Raphael Warnock coming to Manchester on Pappas' behalf. Pete Buttigieg was here the other day. I wasn't going to get a chance to go for that one. And also Mark Kelly was there for Pappas. This is one of the few places in the country where Republicans feel like they might have a pickup. Sununu definitely has a chance, but he has an uphill battle, so I think Democrats are trying to both shore up Pappas as well as make a name for themselves just in case they want to run for president one day, because every 4 years we have all the people looking to be president try to make a name for themselves here.
12: And a final question, what about enthusiasm? What do you think the turnout's going to be like?
18: I think the enthusiasm is definitely on the side of the Democrats, but like I said, this race will probably be closer than a lot of other races in the country, just because that these two names are both very well known. Although overall, I would say probably the Democrats are expected. They're expecting to win this, and both sides are, from what I see, are working pretty hard on it.
12: Andrew Silvia, assistant editor with Manchester Ink Link. You can find his articles at manchester.inklink.news. Thank you very much.
18: Thanks for having me.
12: This is C-SPAN Radio's Washington Today. Associated Press reporting that President Donald Trump's midterm roadshow to rally the GOP is stopping Wednesday in swing state Arizona and a Republican-leaning U.S. House district in Montana. The visits come as the Republican president works to bolster his party in November 3rd elections that will determine control of Congress, and they follow stops earlier this week in Ohio and Alaska. In Bullhead City, Arizona, Trump will be rallying support for Congressman Andy Biggs, who is seeking to defeat incumbent Democratic Governor Katie Hobbs. Afterward, Trump is set to travel to western Montana's 1st District to try to boost Aaron Flint, a former aide to retiring Republican Congressman Ryan Zinke, who served as Interior Secretary in Trump's first-term cabinet. Arizona stands out as the lone swing state among the president's recent stops, though. The airport rally will be in an area of the state known as a Republican stronghold. Some of the reporting from Associated Press. Here's President Trump in Arizona.
19: Andy Biggs will eliminate your state income tax, slash your property taxes, drive down the cost of energy, and end transgender insanity and crush violent crime. And Andy, I watch you speak, and I want you just to come up for 1 minute because we don't want to hear you for 2 minutes, 3 minutes, just 1 minute because I have to do this. I have to pay my respect. I did come here for him and the congressman, by the way, and the senators. Come on up here. Come on.
20: In 1 minute, I want to you all to recall something President Trump did. State of the Union address. He turned to the Democrats and he said to them, how many of you are for the American people? None of them stood up. None of them stood up. How many Republicans are for the American people? All of them. All of them. Vote Republican top to bottom. Let's turn Arizona red. Thank you, Mr. President. Thank you.
19: I hope he wins. He's a great man. That's true. They didn't stand up. Remember, I gave the Congressional Medal of Honor to a 104-year-old soldier. And I said, please stand up. He's 104 years old. He was a great war hero. And we gave him the Congressional Medal of Honor at the State of the Union. He was 104. And I said, please stand up and congratulate him. And the Republicans stood up. Not one Democrat smiled or clapped. And that's when I looked at them and I said, you people are crazy. But that's what we have, and you can't do it. They'll destroy our country. We also need to elect Andy's incredible running mate, Sina Kerr, to be the Arizona first ever lieutenant governor. Wow, that's pretty good. Thank you, Sina. Good luck. I heard great things about you.
12: President Donald Trump campaigning in Bullhead City, Arizona. More from the Associated Press article. Congressman Andy Biggs of Arizona has been a stalwart ally of the president and assisted Trump's attempt to block certification of the House of Trump's 2020 election defeat. A one-time head of the conservative House Freedom Caucus, he represented a safe GOP seat since winning election in 2016. He faces Katie Hobbs, who narrowly defeated Republican Carrie Lake in the governor's race 4 years ago in a state that has increasingly elected Democrats to statewide office. That was from Associated Press. Former President Barack Obama this week put out a video endorsing Katie Hobbs.
21: Arizona, we can all agree that lowering costs should be a priority. And as governor, Katie Hobbs has made it her mission. Katie knows how to bring people together to get things done. She's passed bipartisan tax cuts every single year she's been in office to help veterans, seniors, small businesses, and families make ends meet. Katie completely eliminated taxes on rent, tips, and overtime, and she worked to reduce utility bills and cut red tape to lower the cost of housing. Katie's also taken action to make Arizona safer, toughening border security, and getting 18 million fentanyl pills off the streets. Katie Hobbs is the best choice to keep Arizona moving forward. So join me in supporting Katie for governor.
12: Former President Barack Obama posting that video this week. The Cook Political Report labels this race leans Democratic, writing that Governor Katie Hobbs still remains the most endangered Democratic incumbent, but that's largely because so few are running for re-election in competitive states. With an environment that's favoring Democrats and a potentially polarizing and deeply conservative nominee in Congressman Andy Biggs, a 2020 election denier, this is a contest Republicans sound less optimistic about. That was from the Cook Political Report. From AFP, U.S. Senate Democrats said Wednesday they had recruited and trained more than 100 congressional staffers to monitor voting and ballot counting in November's midterm elections, citing fears of interference by President Donald Trump's administration. The observers will be deployed across 9 states with closely contested Senate races, including Ohio, Georgia, and Michigan. Democratic leader Chuck Schumer and Senator Alex Padilla told reporters their mission will be to document possible voter intimidation, threats against election workers, and other irregularities, including during the counting and certification of ballots after the November 3rd vote. That was the AFP article. Senators held an online news conference today. Here is Senator Schumer.
22: We're going to have more than 100 Senate staffers who have been recruited and trained as official congressional election observers. The law allows that. These observers are preparing to deploy to polling sites, key polling sites and post-election vote counting centers across any state and all states with close Senate races. And they'll serve as our Senate's, our caucus's eyes and ears on the ground. Their role is very clear, to observe, to document and report the facts. Their job is to ensure that Congress has objective, firsthand information about what's happening on the ground. The goal is simple. We deter interference, promote transparency, protect voter confidence, and ensure that fair elections are decided by the voters, not by some outside force and not by partisan meddling. These more than 100 observers are an important piece of a wide effort to ensure our elections are free and fair. There are lots of other things going on, but this is the first time that you have official Senate election observers at the key polling places and areas. Why are we doing this? Well, we're taking these steps because Donald Trump has made it clear he wants to undermine our elections and interfere with the democratic process. He's talked about wanting to take over the voting. That's his quote. Take over the voting. So you know what he's pushed for. You've seen it. He's pushed for voter roll purges. He's issued executive orders aimed at restricting voting. He sought to limit mail-in voting, pressured Congress to pass the Voter Suppressing Save Act, which Alex and I played a key role in blocking and not allowing it to happen. Trump's fought harder to rig the elections than he has to bring down costs for the American families. And now that Americans are paying more but getting less, he's trying to change the rules of the game instead of actually working at what bothers people, their high cost of living. He's instead trying to rig the game. And he knows his agenda is unpopular. He knows he hasn't been able to do anything about what people are yearning for him to do. And so he's now trying to, as we know, fix the elections.
12: Senate Minority Leader Chuck Schumer, Democrat from New York, in a virtual news conference along with Senator Alex Padilla, Democrat from California, ranking member on the Rules and Administration Committee. U.S. Attorney General Todd Blanche last weekend on Fox News Sunday was asked about federal plans for election monitors.
1: The DOJ is planning to send out 1,000 monitors to the polls during the midterm elections.
2: Yes.
1: Democratic Senator Tammy Baldwin has said this about the upcoming election. She says our democracy depends on Americans being able to show up at the ballot box and have their voices heard. But that's all at risk this November as President Trump openly weighs sending in armed federal agents to our schools, churches, fire stations, and other polling locations. So what exactly is the plan? Who are these monitors going to be? And how do you answer critics who say it's about intimidation?
2: I wish that the senators that are and congressmen that are saying this fear-mongering false statements would just not do that. It's not fair to the American people. Since the 60s, the Department of Justice has monitored elections. Every single election has been monitored. And so meaning this administration, President Trump, is doing the same thing that every single administration has done in our generation, multiple generations, okay? And we're making sure that federal law is being enforced appropriately. What these senators should be saying is thank God that we have a government that's ready to show up and have we're hoping to have 1,000 or more. They are not going to Republican states. They're not going to Democrat states. They're going to every state to make sure that our elections are carried out legally, fairly, and appropriately. And again, this happens in every single election, and of course we're gonna do it. Of course we're gonna make sure the law is followed, and election integrity is so important in this country, and it's something that we're all talking about as we should.
1: Who are these people gonna be? Though the accusation that it's gonna be armed federal agents, is that accurate?
2: I mean, that is
1: true or false?
2: Completely false.
1: Okay,
2: they're gonna be election monitors, as they are every single time.
12: Attorney General Todd Blanche on Fox News Sunday with host Shannon Bream on October 4th. There's an article at UA News. The administration of U.S. President Donald Trump has decided not to invite observers from the Organization for Security and Cooperation in Europe, OSCE, to monitor the midterm elections, ending a practice that Washington had consistently followed since 2002. The U.S. midterm elections came up today during Prime Minister's Question Time in the British House of Commons in London. Ed Davey, leader of the Liberal Democrat Party, asked Prime Minister Andy Burnham, head of the Labour Party, about the recent deal President Donald Trump made with Russian President Vladimir Putin to import Russian diesel fuel. This comes the same day that Ukrainian President Volodymyr Zelensky is visiting London to meet with the Prime Minister and talk about the war between Russia and Ukraine.
4: Scared of the midterms, President Trump has done a deal with Vladimir Putin to buy Russian diesel, ripping up international sanctions against Putin. The Prime Minister studiously avoided commenting on Trump's behaviour on Monday, but this House does deserve to know his position, as does, frankly, President Zelensky and our brave Ukrainian allies. So let me ask the Prime Minister this. Doesn't he agree? This is yet another shameful Trump betrayal of the Ukrainian people and European security.
5: Yeah.
6: Mr. Speaker, can I firstly just say I will arrange a new round of cross-party talks on social care, certainly before the end of the year, but hopefully within the next month. And the former Shadow Health Secretary from the opposition, a leader of the main opposition, came, and I will make sure it's available to all sides of the House, all parties in this House. On the question around what is happening in Ukraine, obviously I'm looking very much now at my meeting with President Zelensky in a couple of hours. I called him on Saturday because I recognised it was another very dark and difficult moment for him as they contemplate a winter that will be severe for his people. I recognise that he is carrying the heaviest of weights right now, and it is extremely difficult for him. What I have to do in my role is try and repair bridges so that the support comes back, and therefore I should at this moment in time be careful in terms of laying the ground to bring people back together. That is the role I intend to play. It's the right role for me to play in this moment. I will listen to President Zelensky carefully, but he won't be going away from Britain today empty-handed.
12: Prime Minister's question time in the British House of Commons in London. The Prime Minister, Andy Burnham, head of the Labour Party, questioned by Ed Davey, leader of the Liberal Democrat Party. Another article from UA News. In an interview with Piers Morgan, Ukrainian President Volodymyr Zelensky criticized the restrictions on Starlink's operation for Ukrainian military drones. According to him, this could lead to significant casualties. Zelensky appealed to SpaceX owner Elon Musk, asking him to restore the system's functionality. Also, an article from Reuters, a container ship and a dry bulk carrier have both sunk near the Strait of Hormuz in the past 24 hours after being hit by projectiles in separate incidents, maritime officials said on Wednesday. Attacks around the waterway have surged over the past 10 days, with Iran saying it is stepping up strikes in response to the U.S. blockade of its ports and tougher sanctions introduced last month. That article from Reuters. Washington Today continues in a moment.
7: 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Watch Ceasefire Friday at 7 p.m. Eastern and Pacific only on C-SPAN, bridging the divide in American politics.
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12: Welcome back to Washington Today, which you can get as a podcast on our free app, C-SPAN Now, and wherever you find your podcasts. The Trump administration said on Wednesday it is cutting off Affordable Care Act subsidies for about 189,000 people identified as having duplicate government coverage or being deceased, begins a Reuters article. It goes on, a move officials estimate will save taxpayers roughly $730 million this year. U.S. Health Secretary Robert F. Kennedy Jr. said Centers for Medicare and Medicaid Services identified enrollees in 2026 as holding subsidized coverage on the ACA federal marketplace, also known as Obamacare, while also enrolled in Medicare, Medicaid, or the Children's Health Insurance Program, or CHIP. It also identified deceased people still on the subsidy list. And that was from Reuters. Secretary Kennedy spoke at a news conference in Washington.
24: This is an issue that the media gets wrong so often that, and so consistently that sometimes it appears deliberate. We're not cutting people from Medicaid or Medicare or Obamacare or medical coverage. We are the people who are double enrolled or people who are deceased for that matter are not gaining anything from that double enrollment. And they don't even know it in most cases that they're double enrolled. There's no advantage to them of being double enrolled. They can't collect any Medicaid payments in two states and double up. The people who are getting advantage, who are taking advantage of this and who have a big advantage are the managed care organizations who are getting double paid. The brokers who sign up people knowing that they are, that they're already enrolled in another program and perhaps fraudulently sign them up. And then, of course, the insurance companies are being paid premiums for policies for clients that they don't, who don't even know that they're enrolled in anything and never make a claim. Today we are going to report the next net result in 2026. CMS identified 189,000 subsidized enrollments involving duplicate Medicare, Medicaid, or CHIP coverage on record showing the enrollee has died. CMS acted to remove improper subsidies in all of these cases. CMS estimates that this work will prevent $738 million in improper subsidies payments for this year alone. At an annualized rate, this saving exceeds $1.5 billion.
12: Health and Human Services Secretary Robert F. Kennedy Jr. in Washington at a news conference, joined by the CMS Administrator Dr. Mehmet Oz and the FTC Chair Andrew Ferguson, who is also Vice Chair of the White House Task Force on Eliminating Fraud. There's an article at Insurance Business. HHS said people whose records show overlapping coverage are contacted and given 30 days to dispute the finding or cancel the duplicate coverage. If they do neither, CMS ends their subsidies. For people federal records list as deceased, CMS contacts the individual or their estate and allows 30 days to dispute the record. Otherwise, it cancels the subsidy and the plan. From townhall.com, United States Assistant Attorney General Colin McDonald announced that over 76 people have faced prosecutorial actions after a multi-state anti-tax fraud effort. The vast majority of Justice Department districts around the United States participated in the national tax enforcement surge in the last month and a half, which the department says resulted in over $450 million in intended loss to the federal government being discovered. That was from townhall.com. The Assistant Attorney General for National Fraud Enforcement, Colin McDonald, spoke at a news conference in Washington.
0: In the 190 days since Attorney General Blanche created the National Fraud Enforcement Division, the Department of Justice has announced over 1,000 major fraud enforcement actions across the country. Medicaid fraud, SNAP fraud, HUD fraud, Social Security fraud, SBA fraud, and the list goes on and on. We are on the move to protect taxpayer dollars and our taxpayer-funded programs meant to help our elderly, our children, our sick, our hungry, and our homeless. Different programs, different schemes, but the same target in all of these cases, the American people. Now, in addition to stealing from taxpayer-funded programs, fraudsters also target taxpayer dollars by criminally siphoning money from the Internal Revenue Service. Just last month, GAO estimated that taxpayers lose up to $304 billion every year due to fraud schemes perpetrated against the IRS. We are actively combating those tax fraud schemes. And today, on the eve of the tax extension filing deadline of October 15th, we are announcing the first ever nationwide tax fraud surge. In the past 45 days, the Fraud Division's tax section and United States Attorney's offices across the country participated in the national tax enforcement surge. The surge of nationwide resources resulted in prosecutorial actions against 76 defendants in 45 days, whose alleged and proven crimes totaled an intended loss of over $490 million. Those 76 prosecutorial actions in 45 days include new charges against 31 defendants whose alleged schemes targeted approximately $350 million in intended loss to the taxpayer. During this surge, we have also achieved two trial victories, dozens of other convictions through guilty pleas, and numerous sentencings of criminal fraudsters.
12: Colin McDonald is Assistant U.S. Attorney General for National Fraud Enforcement at what the Justice Department calls the first ever national tax fraud enforcement surge. He was joined at this news conference by the IRS CEO and the U.S. attorneys from Maryland, Texas, Ohio, and Arkansas. From Fox News, protesters repeatedly interrupted War Secretary Pete Hegseth's headline appearance at the Army's biggest annual conference on Wednesday, calling him a war criminal and a coward in protest of the Iran war. At least five times in the first half hour of a panel, foul-mouthed anti-war protesters shouted at Hegseth, calling him an effing Nazi, among other insults. Hegseth responded with chuckles and sarcastic comments at first, but his reactions became increasingly short and irritated as he slammed the semi-coordinated attack

0: She thinks highly of me. The reality is I feel quite comfortable up here. These chairs and these lights, it feels like a television set. It feels like I'm outnumbered here or something. But we're here talking about a deadly serious topic. It appears we have a bit of a tactic.
1: Part of the protesters interrupting the appearance of Defense Secretary Pete Hegseth at the U.S. Army's annual meeting and exposition held today in Washington, D.C. Again, from the Fox News article, the demonstrators were forcibly removed by security for the event, with at least one woman needing to be carried out of the room by multiple officers while she continued to scream her protest. Secretary Hegseth was on a panel with the Army Secretary, the Acting Navy Secretary, the Air Force Secretary, and the Assistant Secretary for Special Operations and Low Intensity Conflict. The focus was autonomous warfare. Secretary Hegseth recently announced a new command to oversee that. But the discussion branched out into military funding in general. Trump administration has requested a 50% increase in money for the Pentagon. Here's moderator Owen West, head of the Pentagon's office overseeing unmanned systems, posing the question to Secretary Hegseth.
2: The big looming issue, I want to address the budget. When Ike shifted from the U.S. Army mostly to ICBM, he wielded 10 to 12% of GDP as our defense budget. You've invoked Ronald Reagan in the Arsenal of Freedom. Reagan wielded 6.2%. Gradually, our armory has eroded over time, and about 5 years ago, we ended up at about 3%, and our debt service is about to spike. You've asked for a one-time pivot, or the president, you and President Trump. How important is this 1.5 one-time hit, and what are the consequences if we don't get
0: critical
2: reconciliation?
0: Absolutely critical. Especially when you look at the deferred maintenance and the CRs that have that the services have had to endure for years and years and years, and the chronic underfunding that's existed. Add that to the bureaucracy, which adds more to personnel costs and exquisite systems, which crowds out O&M and certainly doesn't leave any opening for new innovations and new investments or new entrants. And so it becomes the existing primes and the service obligations, and then personnel and healthcare, and pretty soon you've got the entirety of the budget. So a one-time generational investment gives us a chance to reflect the president's priorities. And this is all President Trump saying, we need to ensure we fully rebuild this given the threats of today. We're in a different moment. We've got a near-peer adversary who's building a military, the most historic military buildup potentially in world history. That's not hyperbole. That's just an objective truth. You add it with the step changes in autonomy, in robotics, in space, and AI. Whoever's ahead now is going to get much further ahead. Whoever's behind now is going to fall even further behind. And so investments now are going to matter, and they're going to ripple not just for years but for decades across our joint force. The president recognizes all of this and said, hey, we'd love to do it through the regular budget process, but if we cannot, then we'll do it through reconciliation. And we will ensure, whether it's 350 as a minimum of a reconciliation bill or more, that we meet the president's expectation. Take autonomy, for example. There's about $50 billion in autonomous and robotic system in the reconciliation bill that would go into DOG, into Project Agincourt, and into Auto WarCom. When you think about the fact that the Biden administration invested, I think, $200 million max, we supercharged it with $1.2 billion initially in the One Big Beautiful Bill, and now $50 billion. I mean, scaling that quickly requires the architecture of an auto war comm and the services flowing in the same direction. That's how you get from 1,000 drones to 100,000 to 1,000,000 to scale an attritable, you know, group 1 through 4 in a way that now we're changing the cost paradigm for our adversaries on the battlefield, and they're the ones having to understand how to deal defensively with our capabilities. And we're already seeing that in some places. So it's a critical investment. It's our number one priority. The chairman and I spoke about it this morning. We're lockstep on that with the White House, and we will ensure, regardless of what happens in the midterms, we're running fast immediately with the committees to ensure that reconciliation bill at a minimum of 350.

0: potentially more, ultimately fills up what this department needs in order for the president to ensure that we reestablish deterrence and rebuild the military around the world. So it couldn't be more important.
1: Defense Secretary Pete Hegseth at the U.S. Army's annual meeting and exposition in Washington, D.C. Some of the news from the Pentagon from military.com. The Pentagon has named one of its own public affairs officials to run the publication Stars and Stripes, and he will keep his Pentagon job while doing it. This places a single official inside both the office that shapes the military's message and the newsroom charged with covering it independently. Christian Devine, an executive director and principal advisor in the Pentagon's public affairs office, was appointed acting publisher by Chief Pentagon spokesperson Sean Parnell from military.com. This is C-SPAN Radio's Washington Today. From SCOTUS blog, the Supreme Court on Wednesday seemed likely to let a lawsuit brought by a Tennessee man alleging that a website owned by entertainment giant Paramount Global violated a 1988 video privacy law when it shared information with Facebook go forward, at least for now. After nearly 90 minutes of oral argument in Salazar v. Paramount Global, the justice appeared poised to agree with Michael Salazar that the law, the Video Privacy Protection Act, applies to any consumer of the product sold by a company that provides videos. Although some members of the court expressed concerns about the possibility that allowing Salazar's suit to proceed could open the door to lawsuits against a broad swath of U.S. companies, those concerns appear to be assuaged in part by the prospect that other provisions of the law could serve as a check on such suits. Moreover, some justices suggested that companies could easily avoid suits in the future by obtaining their customers' consent to share their personal information. Reporting from SCOTUS blog. Here's part of that oral argument, Justice Amy Coney Barrett questioning the attorney for the plaintiff, Joshua Hammack.
2: Is it your position that any company that has a short up on its website, be it a commercial or whatever, is a video service provider?
3: That's not our position, Justice Barrett. And I would say the definition of videotape service provider in A4, which, by the way, isn't at issue here, is very clear that you have to be engaged in the business of renting, selling, or delivering those audiovisual materials. So it's not everyone who happens to deliver them. It's not everyone who provides a video once. You have to be engaged in that business, and that's another real limitation on liability in B1.
2: Is your theory that 247 Sports was engaged in that business or that Paramount was?
3: Well, in this case, Paramount Global is doing business as 24/7 Sports,
2: okay.
3: So it's I think both is the answer. But yes, our position is absolutely that Paramount Global is a videotape service.
2: So you, Mr. Clement, used in his brief some examples of Chick-fil-A, et cetera. Would you take the position that if Chick-fil-A had some videos on its website, it's a videotape service provider?
3: We would not take that position, and it should come as no surprise that the court that confronted that particular problem found that Chick-fil-A is not a videotape service provider. That's how the motion to dismiss was granted in that case. We have no quarrel with that holding. We don't find it particularly surprising, but that's nothing like what Paramount Global does here.
1: Attorney Joshua Hammack, representing Michael Salazar, questioned by Justice Amy Coney Barrett in today's oral argument over the scope of the Video Privacy Protection Act. Paul Clement was the attorney for Paramount Global, here questioned by Justice Ketanji Brown Jackson.
4: Suppose we had Justice Breyer, he was mentioned before, entering a video store. And the store not only rents and sells videos, but also books about films. And Justice Breyer is particularly interested in foreign films. So he buys a book at the counter about French films. And as he's flipping through the book, he sees mention of several films that he would actually like to preview in the store before he decides whether he wants to rent or buy them. And they have that service. And he says, can I please go into the corner here to the machine and watch XYZ film? So he does this. A reporter then comes in and acquires his video watching history as a result of this escapade. And he has not actually purchased the films. He's only purchased the book. But he's in the video store and he's watching the films and his history then gets disclosed to the reporter. What I can't figure out is why it would matter from Congress's standpoint that he's only purchased a book under those circumstances when really what Congress cared about is whether his video watching history was disclosed to a third party under this statute.
5: So I guess what I would say is that, you know, no statute pursues its purpose to the ends of the earth. And here, Congress was very clear that if you don't have a rental, purchaser, or subscription relationship, then you're not covered by the statute. And that's common ground between both parties.
4: Right. He has a purchaser relationship. What he's purchased is a good of the video store that is not a film or audiovisual. He's purchased a book that the video store sells, so he is a consumer of the video store. Your position, as I take it, would be that because he has not purchased video materials, he's not a consumer for the purpose of this statute, and I'm asking you why that is.
5: That's because of the way the statute's written, and for those that look at legislative history, that also seems entirely consistent with what Congress said. Congress envisioned the possibility of a department store selling videos and other things, and they were quite clear that they didn't think there was privacy protection for the other things.
1: Paul Clement, attorney for Paramount Global, questioned by Supreme Court Justice Ketanji Brown Jackson in the oral argument in today's case, Salazar v. Paramount Global. The Hill summarizing the controversy, the Video Privacy Protection Act makes a videotape service provider liable for damages when it knowingly discloses a consumer's personally identifiable information without written consent. It was enacted in response to the leak of failed Supreme Court nominee Robert Bork's video rental history to the press during his confirmation process. At issue is whether Salazar fits into the VPPA's definition of a consumer, which is classified as any renter, purchaser, or subscriber of goods or services from a videotape service provider. That from The Hill. You can find the full oral argument at our website, cspan.org. Supreme Court justices currently serve for life under Article 3 of the Constitution, which states that they serve during good behavior, which means they leave when they die, retire, or impeached. Some people, though, are calling for amending the Constitution to provide for term limits for Supreme Court justices. Johns Hopkins University's D.C. campus held a discussion about this. Here is a question to Adam White, American Enterprise Institute Constitutional Governance Chair.
6: Wrote, speaking to what you said before, that while limits, quote, have some superficial appeal, upon closer inspection, judicial term limits are much more problematic. So I don't think we've gotten to why did you end up at problematic?
7: For a couple of reasons. I'll say, first of all, that as we showed in our report, if you try to map a system of judicial term limits onto the schedule of presidential cycles, one way or another, you have to grapple with the question of Senate confirmation. You can make justices leave office on a schedule. You can't ensure their appointment to the court on a cycle.
6: Because of the Congress.
7: Right.
6: Okay.
7: And for the very problem we've identified here, that in this polarized era, a Republican Senate will not confirm Democratic nominees and vice versa. The problem of Senate blockage of a nominee becomes even, I think, more significant in a system of scheduled departures from the court. And so either you have to increase the president's power to unilaterally appoint justices, or we just have to live in a system of term limits with that problem. I think you're scaling back the Senate. And I'll just say two more things. When the presidents know that they have two regularly scheduled judicial appointments, Supreme Court appointments in their term as president, it could change the incentives around who they appoint. They know for a fact they have two. Will that make them take the appointments more seriously or less seriously? We don't know. And also, it will change the way voters see presidential elections. We saw this some in 2016 with President Trump's list of judges. We would live in an era where explicitly or implicitly presidential candidates would have judicial running mates. And that will change the views, the expectations of voters. It will also change the incentives around judges or aspiring judges who want to get on that list.
1: Adam White, American Enterprise Institute Constitutional Governance Chair, at a program today hosted by Johns Hopkins University held in Washington, D.C. CBS News writing that President Trump, during a political rally in Alaska late Tuesday, granted on stage pardons to two auto shop owners who pleaded guilty to violating the Clean Air Act, an unusually public use of the president's clemency power. The president said the two men were wrongly charged and cast the charges against the men as an example of how the Biden-era Justice Department, quote, viciously targeted the Alaskan way of life. They owned an auto body shop that specialized in diesel vehicles, According to court records, federal prosecutors say they offered to remove the emission control systems in customers' vehicles for a fee of $1,140 to $5,445, in part by modifying their physical components and preventing their diagnostic systems from noticing a problem causing the vehicles to spew more pollutants. All the men pleaded guilty to conspiracy to violate the Clean Air Act. In 2022, they were each sentenced to 5 years probation, $66,000 in fines, and community service. That was from CBS News. Here's President Trump Tuesday night in Wasilla, Alaska.
8: Think of it. They want to put him in jail for 10 years because they fixed an engine. How sick. Now, if you murder somebody, no problem. Unless a Republican does the murdering, then it's, you know, the electric chair, right? If you murder somebody, if you brutalize somebody, you can do anything you want. But if you fix an engine, and the problem is, I would imagine, because I know the way it works, I know a lot about engines, I know a lot about trucking, I have no choice but to know it. But the problem is that you bring them to some of these places, and the people that fix them are no good, right? You get, these guys know more about fixing engines than the people that they have to pay a lot of money to. So the concept is that if you allow people to fix the engines, they're going to take all of the environmental crap that makes it bad, makes it inefficient, makes it expensive, that they're going to undo that. And when you undo that, you therefore send fumes into the air. So we're going to put them in jail for 10 years. Well, I heard about it. I read the story about it and did a little check-in. And I'm giving each one of the three an unconditional pardon. And
1: President Trump at a rally in Wasilla, Alaska, Tuesday night. One of the diesel mechanics pardoned, Patrick Fleming, spoke to the crowd.
9: Well, I'm not too good at this, but he asked me to say something. This means the world to me. It really did destroy us. It destroyed friendships. It destroyed families. You know, we're not criminals. We're not trying to hurt anybody. We want to help Alaskans. We want to help people with diesel trucks, with vehicles, you know, across the world. And, you know, President Trump is showing his support in this. And I, from the bottom of my heart, I can't thank him enough.
1: Patrick Fleming, a diesel mechanic at President Trump's rally in Wasilla, Alaska, Tuesday night. These are the latest pardons from the president for these types of environmental violations. More from the CBS News article. The Justice Department announced in January it would no longer pursue criminal charges under the Clean Air Act based on allegations of tampering with onboard diagnostic devices. Live tonight at 8 p.m. Eastern, C-SPAN is partnering with the U.S. Chamber of Commerce Foundation to produce and broadcast the 2026 National Civics Bee Championship. It will bring 52 middle school students from around the country to face off in Washington, D.C., competing for a $100,000 college savings plan contribution. This morning, the host, Jerry O'Connell, gave C-SPAN a tour of the game show set at the U.S. Chamber of Commerce in Washington, D.C., and asked C-SPAN's Washington Journal host a question.
10: All right, Mimi, I'm going to hit you with one of the questions. These are the civics questions, okay?
11: Oh, give me an easy one, please.
10: Of C-SPAN. Please help me out. You want me to give you an easy one here?
11: Yes.
10: All right. Here we go. The ratification of the Constitution was supported in what series of essays originally published in New York newspapers? What series of essays was the ratification of the Constitution supported?
11: Wait, is this the Federalist Papers?
10: Yes, Mimi! Way to go! You
11: oh, man,
10: compete.
11: That was close.
10: I mean, you're eight, like, you're not a, we're doing, like, middle schoolers, but, yeah, way to go, Mimi.
11: You know
10: your stuff.
11: It's kind of embarrassing if we don't get that right, because, you know, Jerry, I mean, we do, a lot of callers will talk about, you know, the sad state of civics education in the United States, and that kids don't know as much as they should to grow up to be informed adults and voters. What do you think of that?
10: Absolutely. That's why here at C-SPAN, we are hosting the National Civics Bee Championship. We want to thank not only all of our finalists, but their parents, their teachers, everyone who gets kids involved in civics. This is what it's all about. It's so fun. It's educational. I'm learning things about the history and civics of our nation that I didn't even know. It's just going to be a great time. It's on tonight right here on C-SPAN at 8 p.m. You don't want to miss it. It's live. I can't wait. We're going to have a great time.
1: 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Hope you have a good night.

0: 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Coming up Thursday morning, we'll talk with Family Research Council President Tony Perkins about the upcoming midterm elections and political news of the day. Then Senior Vice President of Social Policy, Education, and Politics at the think tank Third Way, Lene Erickson, explains how Democratic candidates' approach to immigration could impact the 2028 election. And Politico's Samuel Benson on party spending in the weeks leading up to the midterms and other campaign 2026 news. And the winner of this year's National Civic Speed Championship will join us. C-SPAN's Washington Journal. 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
1: Welcome to Washington Today on C-SPAN Radio for Wednesday, October 14, 2026. The final Commerce Department inflation report before the midterm elections. Consumer price index increases 0.6% in September, 3.7% year over year. The U.S. Senate race in New Hampshire is a close one that could help decide which party controls the Senate in the next Congress. We'll hear from the candidates, Republican John Sununu and Democrat Chris Pappas, on Social Security at an AARP forum, and talk with Andrew Sylvia, assistant editor of Manchester Inc. Link. President Donald Trump campaigns in Arizona for Republican Congressman Andy Biggs, who is challenging incumbent Democratic Governor Katie Hobbs. Health and Human Services Secretary Robert F. Kennedy Jr. announces cuts to Affordable Care Act subsidies for nearly 200,000 enrollees because of duplicate coverage or the recipients are deceased. Defense Secretary Pete Hegseth is heckled by anti-war protesters at the annual meeting of the U.S. Army, and he defends the Trump administration's request for a large one-time increase in the defense budget. Plus, the Supreme Court hears a case asking whether a 1980s law barring the disclosure of consumer information from a subscriber of goods or services from a videotape service provider, at the time VHS tapes, applies to modern-day online sites with videos. And tonight is the National Civic Speed Championship, brought to you as a partnership between C-SPAN and the U.S. Chamber of Commerce, live 8 p.m. Eastern. That and more coming up on Washington Today. Washington Post writing inflation rose to a 3.7% annual pace in September, extending a relentless climb this year pushed by surging energy prices, which have soured Americans on the economy as they head to the polls. Gas and energy prices spiked sharply, driving a hotter-than-expected increase in the last inflation report before the election released Wednesday by the Labor Department. That was from the Washington Post. Kevin Hassett, director of the National Economic Council at the White House, was interviewed today on the inflation report on the White House grounds by News Nation reporter Hannah Brandt.
2: Get your quick reaction to the new inflation report.
3: Oh, sure. Yeah, and I'll just stop walking so
2: sure.
3: that make it easier.
2: Sure, makes it easier.
3: Yeah, I mean, once again, because, there were energy disruptions in September, the top line number was driven by a surge in energy prices, which we believe will be temporary. But there's a whole bunch of good news in the report. Food prices were flat to down. Drug prices dropped about as much as they have since World War II because of all the efforts President Trump's making to lower drug prices. And so I think that if you're thinking before we got this report, the last 3 months core inflation was about at the target of the Fed. And then this one blipped up a little bit. My expectation is that the strength of all the things that we've been doing in terms of getting food prices down and getting drug prices down, that strength is going to motor through, and that as energy prices normalize, as we get things more under control over the next few weeks, as we have over the last couple of weeks, then energy prices will be back where they were in the summer.
2: So you think Americans should feel good about the economy, even though inflation numbers are higher than economists expected?
3: Well, the inflation numbers have come down a lot compared to Joe Biden and even compared to last summer, even with this report. I think that Americans are right to recognize that, you know, the price of beef at the grocery store is way higher because of the inflation that we inherited from Biden. But we're very, very pleased to see that income growth is picking up. And so real income, real spending under Biden dropped about $3,000 over 4 years. So $3,000 was a measure of how worse off Americans were because of Joe Biden's policies. Real incomes are climbing right now. And so that means that even though prices are up, incomes are up more. And that's basically what happens when you have a Donald Trump economy. So thank you, guys.
2: Real quickly, will the president's Russian diesel deal help at all with energy prices?
3: Yeah, you already saw in financial markets some movement of the Russian diesel announcement. And if that continues and if they increase the amount of diesel that they can ship to us, then it's a very material reason why we should expect diesel prices to go down.
2: Appreciate you.
3: Thank you.
2: Have a good morning.
1: Kevin Hassett, director of the National Economic Council, interviewed by News Nation reporter Hannah Brandt outside the White House. She posted it on X. Congressman James Walkinshaw, Democrat from Virginia, writing online, today's inflation report, prices up 3.7%, gas up 34%, paychecks aren't keeping up, and families fall further behind. Trump's tariffs and his war of choice with Iran are to blame. He doesn't care. In reaction on Wall Street to the inflation report, the last one before Election Day, the Dow down 48, NASDAQ down 511, S&P down 86. Congresswoman Nikki Baczynski, new Democratic Coalition Vice Chair, she's from Illinois, posted a video today about House Democrats, House Republicans, and the cost of things.
4: I think their policies are failing. I think their policies are leading to increased costs, and they have no plans nor solutions to address that. And in part, it's because they don't want to stand up to this administration. The new Democratic coalition has a plan, the affordability agenda, which actually is a very common sense approach. It is consensus driven. It will immediately lower costs. It's something that when we take back the House majority in January, we're going to be able to make actionable on day one. And it really addressed the five key cost drivers. So whether that's healthcare, whether that's energy and utility prices, whether that's housing, whether that's family care, or again, getting at increasing grocery prices and tariff policy. All five of those areas are creating a lot of pain points because of Republican and Trump administration economic policy that new Democrats are going to be fixing when we get back to the majority.
1: Congresswoman Nikki Baczynski, Democrat from Illinois, member of the new Democrat coalition, posting that video. CNBC reporting that Social Security cost of living adjustment will be 3.6% in 2027. Social Security Administration said on Wednesday, cost of living adjustment, or COLA, provides an annual inflation adjustment to both Social Security and Supplemental Security Income, or SSI, benefits. Social Security retirement benefits will increase by $75 per month on average, the agency said. Commissioner Frank Bignano said in a statement, Social Security will implement this cost of living adjustment for 76 million Americans, giving them greater financial stability. That was from CNBC. The future of Social Security funding and the latest government estimate is the trust fund will be expended by 2032, at which time benefits will automatically be reduced if nothing is done, was a primary topic today at an AARP forum in Manchester, New Hampshire, with the two major candidates for the open U.S. Senate seat in the state, Democrat Chris Pappas, currently a U.S. House member from New Hampshire, and Republican John Sununu, a former U.S. Senator from New Hampshire. First, Chris Pappas.
5: Cutting benefits is a non-starter. And we've got to stay focused on what we can do to shore up the system and make sure that it's there. When I talk to young workers right now, no one believes that this is going to be there for them in 20, 30, 40 years when they're at retirement age. But it's part of the American bargain. Most of these workers don't have a pension. They might not have a lot of retirement savings. And so it's such an important guarantee that we have to work to maintain. Now, this is an important choice in the race. Yesterday, I had a debate with John Sununu, and he said he was unwilling to talk about his ideas for Social Security because he didn't want to be attacked in the campaign. He didn't want to put something on the table that people might oppose. Well, I think we've got to be transparent about what we support and what we don't support. I'm the only candidate who's clearly saying I don't support cutting Social Security benefits. That is not a solution to shore up the program. But we live at a time where people are requesting $1.5 trillion for the Department of Defense, where we're spending billions and billions of dollars in a war in the Middle East that people don't support, where billionaires and big corporations just got trillions of dollars in tax cuts last year. If they can find money for that, we can find money to shore up a program that is part of the American bargain. So I'm very convinced that there are those at the top who are doing well, billionaires and billionaires, who pay Social Security on a fraction of their income, that for the sake of America, should be paying their fair share to make sure that we can close that gap, which is about $200 billion now in terms of the amount of money that's going out versus coming into the trust fund, to close that gap so that we can shore up the program. I also think that seniors deserve a raise. You know, the cost of living adjustments for Social Security have not kept up with the true cost of living, whether that is the way rent is going up, the way prescriptions have gone up, all the costs across the board, to, you know, the cost to heat your home and to buy groceries. So we need to take that into consideration and hopefully come to a conclusion to be able to raise Social Security benefits for low-income seniors. That's something we can do when we put our heads together and put good ideas on the table. Again, not willing to support cutting benefits, but this is a program that deserves our full and undivided attention, and we shouldn't wait 6 years when the hole is even deeper. We should start these conversations in January.
1: Chris Pappas, Democratic nominee for U.S. Senator from New Hampshire at an AARP forum in Manchester, New Hampshire today. His Republican opponent, John Sununu, was also interviewed separately. Also got a question about the future of the Social Security program.
6: Social Security represents a commitment, a contract, an obligation. Men and women across the country, they work hard, they pay in, you know, pay their dues, more than their dues, right? They pay into the system. And in return, they expect that our country keeps its commitments and its promises. And we absolutely should. I served in Congress for 12 years. I never voted to change or reduce or cut benefits. I never will. I never will. It's frustrating, though. You talk about the timeline. What has Congress been doing for the last 10 years? How did we get here? Shame on them all. Think about it. We've had 25 years to deal with this problem. And you've got politicians coming up who have served in Congress for the last 6 years, 8 years, 10 years. Where have they been? Too often, they're doing this on Social Security and Medicare. They're pointing the finger instead of raising their hand. Well, I'll tell you, I'm someone who has always raised his hand. It's too important. Now, Social Security is critical, and it's not going to be easy. I've said before, and I'll say again, in order to deal with this challenge today, it's going to take a bipartisan effort. Republicans and Democrats are going to have to get together to help guarantee and ensure long-term solvency for the program.
1: John Sununu, Republican nominee for U.S. Senator from New Hampshire at today's forum in Manchester, New Hampshire, hosted by AARP. And joining us now with more on the New Hampshire U.S. Senate race is Andrew Sylvia, assistant editor with Manchester Inc. Link. Thanks for being with us. This seat is currently held by a Democrat who's retiring, Gene Shaheen. But the contest between Republican John Sununu and Democrat Chris Pappas seems to be close. What have you been hearing?
7: Recent polls have had about a 5-point lead for Pappas, which sounds about right. National friends are heading in the direction for Democrats across the country, but both parties got probably the best candidates they could have gotten for this race. Sununu is a well-known operator in the state. As you said, he was a former U.S. senator. His father was governor and White House chief of staff back in the day. His brother is probably one of the most popular governors in New Hampshire history. And Chris Pappas has been a congressman since 2019. And fun fact, his family invented the chicken tender. He people who are not from New Hampshire, they might not know, but his he before getting into politics, he helped with his family's restaurant. Three generations, a Puritan restaurant, and that's still a very well-known restaurant here in New Hampshire. So, both candidates are very well-known. They're both considered fairly moderate. I remember, I don't know, it was the last victory speech he had or the one before that, but I remember Chris Pappas said that he was the member of Congress least likely to be trending on Twitter, and that kind of says it all about him. He's very workhorse-like. Very bipartisan, and that was talked about a lot today. Both Sununu and Pappas talked about bipartisan solutions to the issue of Social Security and Medicare.
1: Overall, as this campaign has unfolded, have the issues been mostly local or mostly national or a combination?
7: It's been a bit of both. Unfortunately, I haven't gotten to do as much on this race as I would have liked. There's so many races going on right now. In New Hampshire right now, we have governor's race, state house, also both, congressional districts, as you know. So, but in the end, like elsewhere in the country, the Democrats are trying to nationalize it more than the Republicans. And that was, the case as well today as well. You can see my story in Inklink. Pappas mentioned Donald Trump and Elon Musk in his closing remarks, talking about the negativity that they and other groups are trying to put into New Hampshire, while Smoot tried to transition away from that. He noted that the term of a U.S. senator is 6 years, but Trump's term only has 2 more years on it, so whoever wins this race will be there longer than Trump. And as you're sure your listeners know elsewhere, that's kind of the trend all over the country. Republicans are trying to run away from Trump right now, and Democrats are trying to lean into that. So although it's not – it was fairly muted compared to other places in the country, I'm sure, because, like I said, both of them are fairly moderate, and they're more focused on solutions than partisanship that you might see elsewhere.
1: We're talking with Andrew Silvia with Manchester Inc. Link. We should note that the background noise you're hearing are your kids.
7: They're turning 2 in December.
1: A lot of money has been pouring into these close races. What have you seen in way of ads? I understand that some of them are even bleeding over into other states nearby.
7: Yes, there's been a lot of negative ads around town here in Manchester. I've been getting a lot of mail. I know I've been hearing from other people getting sick of the negative mail they're getting. And then there's a lot of billboards as well. Every 2 years, it's the same thing, basically. We're part of the Boston market here in southern New Hampshire, so we see a lot of advertisements from that state. So it's much less expensive to buy ads in New Hampshire than some other states. It's one of the reasons why we have the first New Hampshire primary, I believe, because underdogs can get ads on the air easier than other places. So, yeah, there's been the ads have been saturating the airwaves, and it'll be over in a few weeks.
1: And have you seen any big-name surrogates stopping by?
7: Yes, the other day I had another story about Senator Raphael Warnock coming to Manchester on Pappas's behalf. Pete Buttigieg was here the other day. I didn't get a chance to go for that one. And also Mark Kelly was there for Pappas. This is one of the few places in the country where Republicans feel like they might have a pickup. Sununu definitely has a chance, but he has an uphill battle, so I think Democrats are trying to both shore up Pappas as well as make a name for themselves just in case they want to run for president one day, because every 4 years we have all the people looking to be president try to make a name for themselves here.
1: And a final question, what about enthusiasm? What do you think the turnout's going to be like?
7: I think the enthusiasm's definitely on the side of the Democrats, but like I said, this race will probably be closer than a lot of other races in the country, just because that these two names are both very well known. Although overall, I would say probably the Democrats are expected. They're expecting to win this, and both sides are, from what I see, are working pretty hard on it.
1: Andrew Silvia, assistant editor with Manchester Inc. Link. You can find his articles at manchester.inklink.news. Thank you very much.
7: Thanks for having me.
1: This is C-SPAN Radio's Washington Today. Associated Press reporting that President Donald Trump's midterm roadshow to rally the GOP is stopping Wednesday in swing state Arizona and a Republican-leaning U.S. House district in Montana. The visits come as the Republican president works to bolster his party in November 3rd elections that will determine control of Congress, and they follow stops earlier this week in Ohio and Alaska. In Bullhead City, Arizona, Trump will be rallying support for Congressman Andy Biggs, who is seeking to defeat incumbent Democratic Governor Katie Hobbs. Afterward, Trump is set to travel to western Montana's 1st District to try to boost Aaron Flint, a former aide to retiring Republican Congressman Ryan Zinke, who served as Interior Secretary in Trump's first-term cabinet. Arizona stands out as the lone swing state among the president's recent stops, though. The airport rally will be in an area of the state known as a Republican stronghold. Some of the reporting from Associated Press. Here's President Trump in Arizona.
8: Andy Biggs will eliminate your state income tax, slash your property taxes, drive down the cost of energy, and end transgender insanity and crush violent crime. And Andy, I watch you speak, and I want you just to come up for 1 minute, because we don't want to hear you for 2 minutes, 3 minutes, just 1 minute, because I have to do this. I have to pay my respect. I did come here for him and the congressman, by the way, and the senators. Come on up here. Come on.
9: In 1 minute, I want to you all to recall something President Trump did. State of the Union address. He turned to the Democrats and he said to them, how many of you are for the American people? None of them stood up. None of them stood up. How many Republicans are for the American people? All of them. All of them. Vote Republican top to bottom. Let's turn Arizona red. Thank you, Mr. President. Thank you.
8: I hope he wins. He's a great man. That's true. They didn't stand up. Remember, I gave the Congressional Medal of Honor to a 104-year-old soldier. And I said, please stand up. He's 104 years old. He was a great war hero. And we gave him the Congressional Medal of Honor at the State of the Union. He was 104. And I said, please stand up and congratulate him. And the Republicans stood up. Not one Democrat smiled or clapped. And that's when I looked at them and I said, you people are crazy. But that's what we have, and you can't do it. They'll destroy our country. We also need to elect Andy's incredible running mate, Stina Kerr, to be the Arizona first ever. It's first ever lieutenant governor. Wow, that's pretty good. Thank you, Stina. Good luck. I heard great things about you.
1: President Donald Trump campaigning in Bullhead City, Arizona. More from the Associated Press article. Congressman Andy Biggs of Arizona has been a stalwart ally of the president and assisted Trump's attempt to block certification of the House of Trump's 2020 election defeat. A one-time head of the conservative House Freedom Caucus, he represented a safe GOP seat since winning election in 2016. He faces Katie Hobbs, who narrowly defeated Republican Carrie Lake in the governor's race 4 years ago in a state that has increasingly elected Democrats to statewide office. That was from Associated Press. Former President Barack Obama this week put out a video endorsing Katie Hobbs.
10: Arizona, we can all agree that lowering costs should be a priority. And as governor, Katie Hobbs has made it her mission. Katie knows how to bring people together to get things done. She's passed bipartisan tax cuts every single year she's been in office to help veterans, seniors, small businesses, and families make ends meet. Katie completely eliminated taxes on rent, tips, and overtime, and she worked to reduce utility bills and cut red tape to lower the cost of housing. Katie's also taken action to make Arizona safer, toughening border security, and getting 18 million fentanyl pills off the streets. Katie Hobbs is the best choice to keep Arizona moving forward. So join me in supporting Katie for governor.
1: Former President Barack Obama posting that video this week. The Cook Political Report labels this race leans Democratic, writing that Governor Katie Hobbs still remains the most endangered Democratic incumbent, but that's largely because so few are running for re-election in competitive states. With an environment that's favoring Democrats and a potentially polarizing and deeply conservative nominee in Congressman Andy Biggs, a 2020 election denier, this is a contest Republicans sound less optimistic about. That was from the Cook Political Report. From AFP, U.S. Senate Democrats said Wednesday they had recruited and trained more than 100 congressional staffers to monitor voting and ballot counting in November's midterm elections, citing fears of interference by President Donald Trump's administration. The observers will be deployed across 9 states with closely contested Senate races, including Ohio, Georgia, and Michigan. Democratic leader Chuck Schumer and Senator Alex Padilla told reporters their mission will be to document possible voter intimidation, threats against election workers, and other irregularities, including during the counting and certification of ballots after the November 3rd vote. That was the AFP article. Senators held an online news conference today. Here is Senator Schumer.
11: We're going to have more than 100 Senate staffers who have been recruited and trained as official congressional election observers. The law allows that. These observers are preparing to deploy to polling sites, key polling sites and post-election vote counting centers across any state and all states with close Senate races. And they'll serve as our Senate's, our caucus's eyes and ears on the ground. Their role is very clear, to observe, to document and report the facts. Their job is to ensure that Congress has objective, first-hand information about what's happening on the ground. The goal is simple. We deter interference, promote transparency, protect voter confidence, and ensure that fair elections are decided by the voters, not by some outside force and not by partisan meddling. These more than 100 observers are an important piece of a wide effort to ensure our elections are free and fair. There are lots of other things going on, but this is the first time that you have official Senate election observers at the key polling places and areas. Why are we doing this? Well, we're taking these steps because Donald Trump has made it clear he wants to undermine our elections and interfere with the democratic process. He's talked about wanting to take over the voting. That's his quote. Take over the voting. So you know what he's pushed for. You've seen it. He's pushed for voter roll purges. He's issued executive orders aimed at restricting voting. He sought to limit mail-in voting, pressured Congress to pass the Voter Suppressing Save Act, which Alex and I played a key role in blocking and not allowing it to happen. Trump's fought harder to rig the elections than he has to bring down costs for the American families. And now that Americans are paying more but getting less, he's trying to change the rules of the game. Instead of actually working at what bothered people, their high cost of living, he's instead trying to rig the game. And he knows his agenda is unpopular. He knows he hasn't been able to do anything about what people are yearning for him to do. And so he's now trying to, as we know, fix the elections.
1: Senate Minority Leader Chuck Schumer, a Democrat from New York, in a virtual news conference along with Senator Alex Padilla, Democrat from California, ranking member on the Rules and Administration Committee. U.S. Attorney General Todd Blanche last weekend on Fox News Sunday was asked about federal plans for election monitors.
12: The DOJ is planning to send out 1,000 monitors to the polls during the midterm elections.
13: Yes.
12: Democratic Senator Tammy Baldwin has said this about the upcoming election. She says our democracy demands or depends on Americans being able to show up at the ballot box and have their voices heard. But that's all at risk this November as President Trump openly weighs sending in armed federal agents to our schools, churches, fire stations, and other polling locations. So what exactly is the plan? Who are these monitors going to be? And how do you answer critics who say it's about intimidation?
13: I wish that the senators that are and congressmen that are saying this fear-mongering false statements would just not do that. It's not fair to the American people. Since the 60s, the Department of Justice has monitored elections. Every single election has been monitored. And so meaning this administration, President Trump, is doing the same thing that every single administration has done in our generation, multiple generations, okay? And we're making sure that federal law is being enforced appropriately. What these senators should be saying is thank God that we have a government that's ready to show up and have we're hoping to have 1,000 or more. They are not going to Republican states. They're not going to Democrat states. They're going to every state to make sure that our elections are carried out legally, fairly, and appropriately. And again, this happens in every single election, and of course we're going to do it. Of course we're going to make sure the law is followed, and election integrity is so important in this country, and it's something that we're all talking about as we should.
12: Who are these people going to be? Though the accusation that it's going to be armed federal agents, is that accurate?
13: I mean, that is
12: true or false?
13: Completely false.
12: Okay,
13: they're going to be election monitors, as they are every single time.
1: Attorney General Todd Blanche on Fox News Sunday with host Shannon Bream on October 4th. It's an article at UA News. The administration of U.S. President Donald Trump has decided not to invite observers from the Organization for Security and Cooperation in Europe, OSCE, to monitor the midterm elections, ending a practice that Washington had consistently followed since 2002. The U.S. midterm elections came up today during Prime Minister's Question Time in the British House of Commons in London. Ed Davey, leader of the Liberal Democrat Party, asked Prime Minister Andy Burnham, head of the Labour Party, about the recent deal President Donald Trump made with Russian President Vladimir Putin to import Russian diesel fuel. This comes the same day that Ukrainian President Volodymyr Zelensky is visiting London to meet with the Prime Minister and talk about the war between Russia and Ukraine.
14: Scared of the midterms, President Trump has done a deal with Vladimir Putin to buy Russian diesel, ripping up international sanctions against Putin. The Prime Minister studiously avoided commenting on Trump's behaviour on Monday, but this House does deserve to know his position, as does, frankly, President Zelensky and our brave Ukrainian allies. So let me ask the Prime Minister this. Doesn't he agree? This is yet another shameful Trump betrayal of the Ukrainian people and European security.
15: Yeah. Mr. Speaker, can I firstly just say I will arrange a new round of cross-party talks on social care, certainly before the end of the year, but hopefully within the next month. And the former Shadow Health Secretary from the opposition, a leader of the main opposition, came, and I will make sure it's available to all sides of the House, all parties in this House. On the question around what is happening in Ukraine, obviously I'm looking very much now at my meeting with President Zelensky in a couple of hours. I called him on Saturday because I recognised it was another very dark and difficult moment for him as they contemplate a winter that will be severe for his people. I recognise that he is carrying the heaviest of weights right now, and it is extremely difficult for him. What I have to do in my role is try and repair bridges so that the support comes back, and therefore I should at this moment in time be careful in terms of laying the ground to bring people back together. That is the role I intend to play. It's the right role for me to play in this moment. I will listen to President Zelensky carefully, but he won't be going away from Britain today empty-handed.
1: Prime Minister's question time in the British House of Commons in London. The Prime Minister, Andy Burnham, head of the Labour Party, questioned by Ed Davey, leader of the Liberal Democrat Party. Another article from UA News. In an interview with Piers Morgan, Ukrainian President Volodymyr Zelensky criticized the restrictions on Starlink's operation for Ukrainian military drones. According to him, this could lead to significant casualties. Zelensky appealed to SpaceX owner Elon Musk, asking him to restore the system's functionality. Also, an article from Reuters, a container ship and a dry bulk carrier have both sunk near the Strait of Hormuz in the past 24 hours after being hit by projectiles in separate incidents, maritime officials said on Wednesday. Attacks around the waterway have surged over the past 10 days, with Iran saying it is stepping up strikes in response to the U.S. blockade of its ports and tougher sanctions introduced last month. That article from Reuters. Washington Today continues in a moment.
16: 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Watch Ceasefire Friday at 7 p.m. Eastern and Pacific only on C-SPAN, bridging the divide in American politics.
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1: Welcome back to Washington Today, which you can get as a podcast on our free app, C-SPAN Now, and wherever you find your podcasts. The Trump administration said on Wednesday it is cutting off Affordable Care Act subsidies for about 189,000 people identified as having duplicate government coverage or being deceased, begins a Reuters article. It goes on, a move officials estimate will save taxpayers roughly $730 million this year. U.S. Health Secretary Robert F. Kennedy Jr. said Centers for Medicare and Medicaid Services identified enrollees in 2026 as holding subsidized coverage on the ACA federal marketplace, also known as Obamacare, while also enrolled in Medicare, Medicaid, or the Children's Health Insurance Program, or CHIP, also identified deceased people still on the subsidy list. And that was from Reuters. Secretary Kennedy spoke at a news conference in Washington.
18: This is an issue that the media gets wrong so often that, and so consistently that sometimes it appears deliberate. We're not cutting people from Medicaid or Medicare or Obamacare or medical coverage. We are the people who are double enrolled or people who are diseased for that matter are not gaining anything from that double enrollment. And they don't even know it in most cases that they're double enrolled. There's no advantage to them of being double enrolled. They can't collect any Medicaid payments in two states and double up. The people who are getting advantage, who are taking advantage of this and who have a big advantage are the managed care organizations who are getting double paid. The brokers who sign up people knowing that they are, that they're already enrolled in another program and perhaps fraudulently sign them up. And then, of course, the insurance companies who are being paid premiums for policies for clients that they don't, who don't even know that they're enrolled in anything and never make a claim. Today we are going to report the next net result in 2026. CMS identified 189,000 subsidized enrollments involving duplicate Medicare, Medicaid, or CHIP coverage on record showing the enrollee has died. CMS acted to remove improper subsidies in all of these cases. CMS estimates that this work will prevent $738 million in improper subsidies payments for this year alone. At an annualized rate, this saving exceeds $1.5 billion.
1: Health and Human Services Secretary Robert F. Kennedy Jr. in Washington at a news conference, joined by the CMS Administrator Dr. Mehmet Oz and the FTC Chair Andrew Ferguson, who is also Vice Chair of the White House Task Force on Eliminating Fraud. There's an article at Insurance Business. HHS said people whose records show overlapping coverage are contacted and given 30 days to dispute the finding or cancel the duplicate coverage. If they do neither, CMS ends their subsidies. For people federal records list as deceased, CMS contacts the individual or their estate and allows 30 days to dispute the record. Otherwise, it cancels the subsidy and the plan. From townhall.com, United States Assistant Attorney General Colin McDonald announced that over 76 people have faced prosecutorial actions after a multi-state anti-tax fraud effort. The vast majority of Justice Department districts around the United States participated in the national tax enforcement surge in the last month and a half, which the department says resulted in over $450 million in intended loss to the federal government being discovered. That was from townhall.com. The Assistant Attorney General for National Fraud Enforcement, Colin McDonald, spoke at a news conference in Washington.
19: In the 190 days since Attorney General Blanche created the National Fraud Enforcement Division, the Department of Justice has announced over 1,000 major fraud enforcement actions across the country. Medicaid fraud, SNAP fraud, HUD fraud, Social Security fraud, SBA fraud, and the list goes on and on. We are on the move to protect taxpayer dollars and our taxpayer-funded programs meant to help our elderly, our children, our sick, our hungry, and our homeless. Different programs, different schemes, but the same target in all of these cases, the American people. Now, in addition to stealing from taxpayer-funded programs, fraudsters also target taxpayer dollars by criminally siphoning money from the Internal Revenue Service. Just last month, GAO estimated that taxpayers lose up to $304 billion every year due to fraud schemes perpetrated against the IRS. We are actively combating those tax fraud schemes. And today, on the eve of the tax extension filing deadline of October 15th, we are announcing the first ever nationwide tax fraud surge. In the past 45 days, the Fraud Division's tax section and United States Attorney's offices across the country participated in the national tax enforcement surge. The surge of nationwide resources resulted in prosecutorial actions against 76 defendants in 45 days, whose alleged and proven crimes totaled an intended loss of over $490 million. Those 76 prosecutorial actions in 45 days include new charges against 31 defendants whose alleged schemes targeted approximately $350 million in intended loss to the taxpayer. During this surge, we have also achieved two trial victories, dozens of other convictions through guilty pleas, and numerous sentencings of criminal fraudsters.
1: Colin McDonald is Assistant U.S. Attorney General for National Fraud Enforcement at what the Justice Department calls the first ever national tax fraud enforcement surge. He was joined at this news conference by the IRS CEO and the U.S. attorneys from Maryland, Texas, Ohio, and Arkansas. From Fox News, protesters repeatedly interrupted war.

0: Terry, for having us, for hosting us for AUSA, this incredible conference. I've been watching for a couple of days from your presentation to General and Eve, casting the vision for ground warfare. It's an exciting time in the Army. We'll just wait for a second.
1: I caught the last part.
0: Yeah. Minus that.
1: I am not the best looking man on this panel, but thank you.
0: Oh. She thinks highly of me. The reality is I feel quite comfortable up here. These chairs and these lights, it feels like a television set. It feels like I'm outnumbered here or something. But we're here talking about a deadly serious topic. It appears we have a bit of a tactic.
2: Part of the protesters interrupting the appearance of Defense Secretary Pete Hegseth at the U.S. Army's annual meeting and exposition held today in Washington, D.C. Again, from the Fox News article, the demonstrators were forcibly removed by security for the event, with at least one woman needing to be carried out of the room by multiple officers while she continued to scream her protest. Secretary Hegseth was on a panel with the Army Secretary, the Acting Navy Secretary, the Air Force Secretary, and the Assistant Secretary for Special Operations and Low Intensity Conflict. The focus was autonomous warfare. Secretary Hegseth recently announced a new command to oversee that. But the discussion branched out into military funding in general. The Trump administration has requested a 50% increase in money for the Pentagon. Here's moderator Owen West, head of the Pentagon's office overseeing unmanned systems, posing the question to Secretary Hegseth.
3: The big looming issue, I want to address the budget. When Ike shifted from the U.S. Army mostly to ICBM, he wielded 10 to 12% of GDP as our defense budget. You've invoked Ronald Reagan in the Arsenal of Freedom. Reagan wielded 6.2%. Gradually, our armory has eroded over time, and about 5 years ago, we ended up at about 3%, and our debt service is about to spike. You've asked for a one-time pivot, you and President Trump. How important is this 1.5 one-time hit, and what are the consequences if we don't get
0: critical
3: reconciliation?
0: Absolutely critical. Especially when you look at the deferred maintenance and the CRs that have that the services have had to endure for years and years and years, and the chronic underfunding that's existed. Add that to the bureaucracy, which adds more to personnel costs and exquisite systems, which crowds out O&M and certainly doesn't leave any opening for new innovations and new investments or new entrants. And so it becomes the existing primes and the service obligations, and then personnel and healthcare, and pretty soon you've got the entirety of the budget. So a one-time generational investment gives us a chance to reflect the president's priorities, and this is all President Trump saying, we need to ensure we fully rebuild this given the threats of today. We're in a different moment. We've got a near-peer adversary who's building a military, the most historic military buildup potentially in world history. That's not hyperbole. That's just an objective truth. You add it with the step changes in autonomy, in robotics, in space, and AI. Whoever's ahead now is going to get much further ahead. Whoever's behind now is going to fall even further behind. And so investments now are going to matter, and they're going to ripple not just for years but for decades across our joint force. President recognizes all of this and said, hey, we'd love to do it through the regular budget process, but if we cannot, then we'll do it through reconciliation. And we will ensure, whether it's 350 as a minimum of a reconciliation bill or more, that we meet the president's expectation. Take autonomy, for example. There's about $50 billion in autonomous and robotic system in the reconciliation bill that would go into DOG, into Project Agincourt, and into Auto WarCom. When you think about the fact that the Biden administration invested, I think, $200 million max, we supercharged it with $1.2 billion initially in the One Big Beautiful Bill, and now $50 billion. I mean, scaling that quickly requires the architecture of an auto warcom and the services flowing in the same direction. That's how you get from 1,000 drones to 100,000 to 1,000,000 to scale an attritable, group 1 through 4.

0: in a way that are now we're changing the cost paradigm for our adversaries on the battlefield, and they're the ones having to understand how to deal defensively with our capabilities. And we're already seeing that in some places. So it's a critical investment. It's our number one priority. The chairman and I spoke about it this morning. We're lockstep on that with the White House, and we will ensure, regardless of what happens in the midterms, we're running fast immediately with the committees to ensure that that reconciliation bill, at a minimum of 350, potentially more, ultimately fills up what this department needs in order for the president to ensure that we reestablish deterrence and rebuild the military around the world. So it couldn't be more important.
1: Defense Secretary Pete Hegseth at the U.S. Army's annual meeting and exposition in Washington, D.C. Some of the news from the Pentagon from military.com. The Pentagon has named one of its own public affairs officials to run the publication Stars and Stripes, and he will keep his Pentagon job while doing it. This places a single official inside both the office that shapes the military's message and the newsroom charged with covering it independently. Christian Devine, an executive director and principal advisor in the Pentagon's public affairs office, was appointed acting publisher by Chief Pentagon spokesperson Sean Parnell from military.com. This is C-SPAN Radio's Washington Today. From SCOTUS blog, the Supreme Court on Wednesday seemed likely to let a lawsuit brought by a Tennessee man alleging that a website owned by entertainment giant Paramount Global violated a 1988 video privacy law when it shared information with Facebook go forward, at least for now. After nearly 90 minutes of oral argument in Salazar v. Paramount Global, the justice appeared poised to agree with Michael Salazar that the law, the Video Privacy Protection Act, applies to any consumer of the product sold by a company that provides videos. Although some members of the court expressed concerns about the possibility that allowing Salazar's suit to proceed could open the door to lawsuits against a broad swath of U.S. companies, those concerns appear to be assuaged in part by the prospect that other provisions of the law could serve as a check on such suits. Moreover, some justices suggested that companies could easily avoid suits in the future by obtaining their customers' consent to share their personal information. Reporting from SCOTUS blog. Here's part of that oral argument, Justice Amy Coney Barrett questioning the attorney for the plaintiff, Joshua Hammack.
2: Is it your position that any company that has a short up on its website, be it a commercial or whatever, is a video service provider?
3: That's not our position, Justice Barrett. And I would say the definition of videotape service provider in A4, which, by the way, isn't at issue here, is very clear that you have to be engaged in the business of renting, selling, or delivering those audiovisual materials. So it's not everyone who happens to deliver them. It's not everyone who provides a video once. You have to be engaged in that business, and that's another real limitation on liability in B1.
2: Is your theory that 247 Sports was engaged in that business or that Paramount was?
3: Well, in this case, Paramount Global is doing business as 24/7 Sports, okay. So it's I think both is the answer. But yes, our position is absolutely that Paramount Global is a videotape service.
2: So you, Mr. Clement, used in his brief some examples of Chick-fil-A, et cetera. Would you take the position that if Chick-fil-A had some videos on its website, it's a videotape service provider?
3: We would not take that position, and it should come as no surprise that the court that confronted that particular problem found that Chick-fil-A is not a videotape service provider. That's how the motion to dismiss was granted in that case. We have no quarrel with that holding. We don't find it particularly surprising, but that's nothing like what Paramount Global does here.
1: Attorney Joshua Hammack, representing Michael Salazar, questioned by Justice Amy Coney Barrett in today's oral argument over the scope of the Video Privacy Protection Act. Paul Clement was the attorney for Paramount Global, here questioned by Justice Ketanji Brown Jackson.
4: Suppose we had Justice Breyer, he was mentioned before, entering a video store. And the store not only rents and sells videos, but also books about films. And Justice Breyer is particularly interested in foreign films. So he buys a book at the counter about French films. And as he's flipping through the book, he sees mention of several films that he would actually like to preview in the store before he decides whether he wants to rent or buy them. And they have that service. And he says, can I please go into the corner here to the machine and watch XYZ film? So he does this. A reporter then comes in and acquires his video watching history as a result of this escapade. And he has not actually purchased the films. He's only purchased the book. But he's in the video store, and he's watching the films, and his history then gets disclosed to the reporter. What I can't figure out is why it would matter from Congress's standpoint that he's only purchased a book under those circumstances, when really what Congress cared about is whether his video watching history was disclosed to a third party under this statute.
5: So I guess what I would say is that, you know, no statute pursues its purpose to the ends of the earth. And here, Congress was very clear that if you don't have a rental, purchaser, or subscription relationship, then you're not covered by this statute. And that's common ground between both parties.
4: Right. He has a purchaser relationship. What he's purchased is a good of the video store that is not a film or audiovisual. He's purchased a book that the video store sells, so he is a consumer of the video store. Your position, as I take it, would be that because he has not purchased video materials, he's not a consumer for the purpose of this statute, and I'm asking you why that is.
5: That's because of the way the statute's written, and for those that look at legislative history, that also seems entirely consistent with what Congress said. Congress envisioned the possibility of a department store selling videos and other things, and they were quite clear that they didn't think there was privacy protection for the other things.
1: Paul Clement, attorney for Paramount Global, questioned by Supreme Court Justice Ketanji Brown Jackson in the oral argument in today's case, Salazar v. Paramount Global. The Hill summarizing the controversy, the Video Privacy Protection Act makes a videotape service provider liable for damages when it knowingly discloses a consumer's personally identifiable information without written consent. It was enacted in response to the leak of failed Supreme Court nominee Robert Bork's video rental history to the press during his confirmation process. At issue is whether Salazar fits into the VPPA's definition of a consumer, which is classified as any renter, purchaser, or subscriber of goods or services from a videotape service provider. That from The Hill. You can find the full oral argument at our website, cspan.org. Supreme Court justices currently serve for life under Article 3 of the Constitution, which states that they serve during good behavior, which means they leave when they die, retire, or impeached. Some people, though, are calling for amending the Constitution to provide for term limits for Supreme Court justices. Johns Hopkins University's D.C. campus held a discussion about this. Here is a question to Adam White, American Enterprise Institute Constitutional Governance Chair.
6: Wrote, speaking to what you said before, that while limits, quote, have some superficial appeal, upon closer inspection, judicial term limits are much more problematic. So I don't think we've gotten to why did you end up at problematic?
7: Yeah. For a couple of reasons. I'll say, first of all, that as we showed in our report, if you try to map a system of judicial term limits onto the schedule of presidential cycles, one way or another, you have to grapple with the question of Senate confirmation. You can make justices leave office on a schedule. You can't ensure their appointment to the court on a cycle.
6: Because of the Congress.
7: Right.
6: Okay.
7: And for the very problem we've identified here, that in this polarized era, a Republican Senate will not confirm Democratic nominees and vice versa. The problem of Senate blockage of a nominee becomes even, I think, more significant in a system of scheduled departures from the court. And so either you have to increase the president's power to unilaterally appoint justices, or we just have to live in a system of term limits with that problem. I think you're scaling back the Senate. And I'll just say two more things. When the presidents know that they have two regularly scheduled judicial appointments, Supreme Court appointments in their term as president, it could change the incentives around who they appoint. They know for a fact they have two. Will that make them take the appointments more seriously or less seriously? We don't know. And also, it will change the way voters see presidential elections. We saw this some in 2016 with President Trump's list of judges. We would live in an era where explicitly or implicitly presidential candidates would have judicial running mates. And that will change the views, the expectations of voters. It will also change the incentives around judges or aspiring judges who want to get on that list.
1: Adam White, American Enterprise Institute Constitutional Governance Chair, at a program today hosted by Johns Hopkins University held in Washington, D.C. CBS News writing that President Trump, during a political rally in Alaska late Tuesday, granted on stage pardons to two auto shop owners who pleaded guilty to violating the Clean Air Act, an unusually public use of the president's clemency power. The president said the two men were wrongly charged and cast the charges against the men as an example of how the Biden-era Justice Department, quote, viciously targeted the Alaskan way of life. They owned an auto body shop that specialized in diesel vehicles. According to court records, federal prosecutors say they offered to remove the emission control systems in customers' vehicles for a fee of $1,140 to $5,445, in part by modifying their physical components and preventing their diagnostic systems from noticing a problem, causing the vehicles to spew more pollutants. All the men pleaded guilty to conspiracy to violate the Clean Air Act. In 2022, they were each sentenced to 5 years probation, $66,000 in fines, and community service. That was from CBS News. Here's President Trump Tuesday night in Wasilla, Alaska.
8: Think of it. They want to put him in jail for 10 years because they fixed an engine. How sick. Now, if you murder somebody, no problem. Unless a Republican does the murdering, then it's, you know, the electric chair, right? If you murder somebody, if you brutalize somebody, you can do anything you want. But if you fix an engine, and the problem is, I would imagine, because I know the way it works, I know a lot about engines, I know a lot about trucking. I have no choice but to know it. But the problem is that you bring them to some of these places, and the people that fix them are no good, right? You get, these guys know more about fixing engines than the people that they have to pay a lot of money to. So the concept is that if you allow people to fix the engines, they're going to take all of the environmental crap that makes it bad, makes it inefficient, makes it expensive, that they're going to undo that. And when you undo that, you therefore send fumes into the air. So we're going to put them in jail for 10 years. Well, I heard about it. I read the story about it and did a little checking, and I'm giving each one of the three an unconditional pardon. And
1: President Trump at a rally in Wasilla, Alaska, Tuesday night. One of the diesel mechanics pardoned, Patrick Fleming, spoke to the crowd.
9: Well, I'm not too good at this, but he asked me to say something. This means the world to me. Everything, it really did destroy us. It destroyed friendships. It destroyed families. You know, we're not criminals. We're not trying to hurt anybody. We want to help Alaskans. We want to help people with diesel trucks, with vehicles, you know, across the world. And, you know, President Trump is showing his support in this. And I, from the bottom of my heart, I can't thank him enough.
1: Patrick Fleming, a diesel mechanic at President Trump's rally in Wasilla, Alaska, Tuesday night. These are the latest pardons from the president for these types of environmental violations. More from the CBS News article. The Justice Department announced in January it would no longer pursue criminal charges under the Clean Air Act based on allegations of tampering with onboard diagnostic devices. Live tonight at 8 p.m. Eastern, C-SPAN is partnering with the U.S. Chamber of Commerce Foundation to produce and broadcast the 2026 National Civic Speed Championship. It will bring 52 middle school students from around the country to face off in Washington, D.C., competing for a $100,000 college savings plan contribution. This morning, the host, Jerry O'Connell, gave C-SPAN a tour of the game show set at the U.S. Chamber of Commerce in Washington, D.C., and asked C-SPAN's Washington Journal host a question.
10: All right, Mimi, I'm going to hit you with one of the questions. These are the civics questions, okay?
11: Oh, give
10: Producers
11: me an easy one, please.
10: Of C-SPAN. Please help me out. You want me to give you an easy one here?
11: Yes.
10: All right. Here we go. The ratification of the Constitution was supported in what series of essays originally published in New York newspapers? What series of essays was the ratification of the Constitution supported?
11: Wait, is this the Federalist Papers?
10: Yes, maybe. Way to go. You
11: oh man,
10: compete.
11: That was close.
10: I mean, you're we're doing like middle schoolers, but yeah, way to go, Mimi.
11: You know
10: your stuff.
11: It's kind of embarrassing if we don't get that right, because you know, Jerry, I mean, we do a lot of callers will talk about, you know, the sad state of civics education in the United States and that kids don't know as much as they should to grow up to be informed adults and voters. What do you think of that?
10: Absolutely. That's why here at C-SPAN, we are hosting the National Civics Bee Championship. We want to thank not only all of our finalists, but their parents, their teachers, everyone who gets kids involved in civics. This is what it's all about. It's so fun. It's educational. I'm learning things about the history and civics of our nation that I didn't even know. It's just going to be a great time. It's on tonight right here on C-SPAN at 8 p.m. You don't want to miss it. It's live. I can't wait. We're going to have a great time.
1: 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Hope you have a good night.

0: C-SPAN's Washington Journal, our live forum inviting you to discuss the latest issues in government, politics, and public policy from Washington and across the country. Coming up Thursday morning, we'll talk with Family Research Council President Tony Perkins about the upcoming midterm elections and political news of the day. Then Senior Vice President of Social Policy, Education, and Politics at the think tank Third Way, Lene Erickson, explains how Democratic candidates' approach to immigration could impact the 2028 election. And Politico's Samuel Benson on party spending in the weeks leading up to the midterms and other campaign 2026 news. And the winner of this year's National Civic Speed Championship will join us. C-SPAN's Washington Journal. 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
1: Now, the Supreme Court oral argument in Salazar v. Paramount. The case examines whether the law protects consumers who subscribe to non-video content like newsletters. It's related to a video privacy law that was enacted in 1988 after disclosure of Supreme Court nominee Robert Bork's video rental records. Here's Chief Justice John Roberts.
2: We will hear argument this morning in case 25-459, Salazar versus Paramount Global. Mr. Hammack.
3: Mr. Chief Justice, and may it please the Court. Outraged by the disclosure of one person's video watching history, Congress enacted the Video Privacy Protection Act.
1: Attorney for Plaintiff Michael Salazar, Joshua Hammack.
3: In Section B1, the Act provides for civil liability when a videotape service provider knowingly discloses personally identifiable information concerning any consumer of such provider. The Act defines three of those terms. At bottom, a videotape service provider is the kind of entity that will owe obligations under the law. Personally identifiable information is the kind of information the statute protects in B1, D, and E. And a consumer is the kind of person whose information is protected in Section B1. The Act permits disclosures with a consumer's consent, and in 2013, Congress made that consent easier to obtain, online, in advance, for up to 2 years. Here, Paramount Global systematically discloses personally identifiable information to Facebook without obtaining consent. These are not one-off disclosures. They happen constantly, instantly, every time someone, including a consumer, watches a video on the website. Paramount has shaped its business around these disclosures. All it needed to avoid liability was its consumer's consent, something it and Facebook agree was easy to get. Paramount just didn't get it. So it asks this court to narrow the law by imposing an audiovisual limitation on the phrase goods or services in the definition of consumer. But Congress put audiovisual limitations where it wanted them, in the definitions of both videotape service provider and personally identifiable information, not in the definition of consumer. That choice is dispositive. I welcome the Court's questions.
4: But wouldn't it be natural to think that goods or services from a videotape service provider would be video-related services?
3: Not at all,
1: Justice. Asking the question there, Justice Clarence Thomas.
3: Because here we have material variations at every stage of the statute, at every stage of the definition section. So we start with a videotape service provider. That definition refers to pre-recorded video cassette tapes or similar audiovisual materials. That's one subject matter. In A3's definition of personally identifiable information, we have video materials or services. That's a second subject matter that's different in scope from A4's definition of a provider. And then in A1, the consumer definition, we have goods or services. And all three subject matters are coming from a videotape service provider. That they're different tells us that a provider can do all three things. It can engage in transactions concerning all three.
2: Well, former colleague Justice Breyer confronted with questions like this, you know, his favorite hypothetical in that area anyway was a sign in a park that says, you know, no pets in the park. And the question was, did that mean that the person carrying his pet snail in his pocket was subject to prosecution? I mean, don't we have to look at the general purpose that's involved here before determining that the statute reaches as far as you would have it?
3: I think we are completely in line with the statutory purpose, and we have no objection, of course, to the Court looking to that purpose. And I don't mean purpose in the sense of scouring the legislative history, but look at the text of Section B1, which specifically prohibits the disclosure of personally identifiable information concerning any consumer. We have two different limitations within that section. Personally identifiable information is one limitation. Concerning any consumer is a second. And the reading, I think the appropriate reading of those two things together, which exist in B1 but not in other sections of the VPPA, which protect against, for example, in subsection D, we've got the admissibility provision. Personally identifiable information won't be admissible unless it's obtained in compliance with the VPPA. In subsection E, we've got personally identifiable information, an affirmative requirement that providers destroy personally identifiable information after a period of time. In neither location is that personally identifiable information linked to a consumer. It's only in B1 that that link happens, so we know that B1 is protecting less personally identifiable information from disclosure, not more.
5: Mr. Hammack, is it your position, I'm thinking about the limits, is it your position that any company that has a short up on its website, be it a commercial or whatever, is a video service provider?
3: That's not our position, Justice Barrett. And I would say the definition of videotape service provider in A4, which, by the way, isn't at issue here, is very clear that you have to be engaged in the business of renting, selling, or delivering those audiovisual materials. So it's not everyone who happens to deliver them. It's not everyone who provides a video once. You have to be engaged in that business, and that's another real limitation on liability in B1.
5: Is your theory that 247 Sports was engaged in that business or that Paramount was?
3: Well, in this case, Paramount Global is doing business as 24/7 Sports,
5: okay.
3: So it's, I think both is the answer. But yes, our position is absolutely that Paramount Global is a videotape service.
5: So you, Mr. Clement, used in his brief some examples of Chick-fil-A, et cetera. Would you take the position that if Chick-fil-A had some videos on its website, it's a videotape service provider?
3: We would not take that position, and it should come as no surprise that the court that confronted that particular problem found that Chick-fil-A is not a videotape service provider. That's how the motion to dismiss was granted in that case. We have no quarrel with that holding. We don't find it particularly surprising, but that's nothing like what Paramount Global does here.
1: Attorney for plaintiff Michael Salazar responding to Joshua Hammack responding to a question from Justice Amy Coney Barrett. About to start questioning here, Justice Sonia Sotomayor.
6: His interest was the protection of privacy of a person's videotape watching. Why would the disclosure of personally identifiable information be limited only to consumers and not to those who watch videos for free?
3: Well, I guess I want to be very clear, because the person who watches videos for free can still be protected by B1's disclosure prohibition, as long as he's a consumer of something else from that provider. He's rented, purchased, or subscribed to
6: something. But the provider has to be in the business of... So why wouldn't Congress just protect at large anyone who's watching videos, free or not free?
3: I would say I think there are several kind of overlapping reasons that Congress might have preferred the exact regime it enacted. I think the clearest one is that the consumer relationship provides an easy window for getting consent. And Congress was very concerned about consent and the consumer controlling the disclosure of personally identifiable information. So having that window to get consent, and if you look at the 2013 amendments, you've got consent even for a 2-year window. So advance consent comes into play. That consumer window is very important in terms of identifying the place to get consent. It could also be that Congress just thought this regime was more fair. You've got a consumer that's exchanged something of value with the provider, and therefore they're entitled to the protections and the possibility of liquidated damages. But whatever we I won't dispute that there is some mystery about why Congress did something different in B1 than it did in, for example, sections D and E when it protected personally identifiable information there.
7: Can you explain exactly how the consent would work, in your opinion?
3: Absolutely. So consent works by allowing...
1: Questioning there, Justice Brett Kavanaugh.
3: ...provider to disclose personally identifiable information. And there are several locations where a provider can get that consent. One is the initiation of the consumer transaction. Another is when the person watches a video. You could have a banner pop up.
7: The non-video consumer transaction you're talking about there.
3: It could be a non-video consumer transaction, or it could be a video consumer transaction. I think the statute is indifferent as to those two possibilities. Or it could be that the provider gets consent just simply before the disclosure is made. I think, again, the statute is indifferent as to when the provider obtains that consent, so long as it gets it before the disclosure is made.
8: Could it be also that, I'm going back to Justice Sotomayor's question, that we have a statute that was enacted at a time in which it wasn't really conceivable that you could access videos without purchasing them or renting them?
1: Justice Ketanji Brown Jackson.
8: In other words, I'm just wondering whether we have sort of limitations in the facts that we need to think about a little bit in trying to assess what Congress's intent was here.
3: I'm not sure it's true that in 1988 it was inconceivable that someone might watch a video on a computer. I think Congress was very concerned with the changing technological advances and computer technology. But even more in 2013, when Congress stepped back into this statute and revised just the consent provision, I think it was intimately aware, and again, this is in the legislative history, it was intimately aware with the fact that people were streaming all sorts of videos to their phones and to their computers all the time. And I think it's important to note, both personally identifiable information in A3 and the consumer relationship in A1 are technology neutral. Requested or obtained doesn't identify any technology by which you'll request or obtain.
8: I guess I'm just trying to go back maybe to even Justice Thomas's first question, which is what is your theory as to why Congress has a broader category of consumers than the personally identified information and videotape service provider categories?
3: Well, I think the definitions are different. We know that for sure because if you just line them up and look at them, there are a number of material variations between them. As to why they're different, and this goes back to the point I was trying to make earlier, there might be some mystery about why they're different. Whether they're different is very clear, and I think we just have to live with that mystery a little bit rather than rewrite the statute. But again, I think there are good reasons, and in fact, it might close loopholes to have them do different work because a business could structure its relationship with individuals so that you never rent, purchase, or subscribe directly to the video materials. You request or obtain them some other way, and you rent, purchase, or subscribe to something else entirely. Congress wrote this statute so that that sort of clever structure by a provider won't create a loophole.
8: Your answer was going to be something like, really the point of this statute was Congress's concern. You started with the concern about the release of video watching history as it relates to one person. And so really the consumer, who is the consumer, is not the thrust of this. The thrust of this is the videotape service provider and their activity with respect to releasing or disclosing this information. And Congress wanted to, or maybe wanted to have the consumer relationship for the purposes that you indicated earlier, like consent or whatnot. But it's, for some of us, it matters why. And mysteries aren't great. So I'm trying to come up with or understand the theory that Congress would have crafted a statute in this way.
3: So I'm not sure I could have said it any better myself. I think you're absolutely right to be focused on the thrust of this statute is about personally identifiable information. Every operative provision of this statute protects some amount of personally identifiable information. B1 just has another limitation so that it protects not all personally identifiable information, but just the personally identifiable information concerning a consumer.
5: Mr. Hammack, speaking of personally identifiable information, that definition uses includes instead of means. Does it sweep more broadly than the definition given there? What else could be in it? Why would it say just includes? What else is?
3: So the parties agree that personally identifiable information, although it says includes, requires two strands of information, something that identifies you and something that identifies the specific video materials or services that you requested or obtained. All the courts of appeals that have addressed that question have reached the exact same conclusion. If you look at the legislative history, Congress actually says why it used the words includes instead of means, and it says we used includes there to create a floor, to create a minimum. Personally identifiable information could identify you or identify facts about you in lots of other realms, but at a minimum, it has to identify you as having requested or obtained those specific video materials.
5: Go ahead. I'm done.
9: Well, I was just going to ask, personally identifiable by whom? By the NSA? I mean, how specific does this have to be?
3: I think the answer to that question lies in subsection B1, the liability provision, which says it prohibits disclosures of PII to any person. So if it's identifiable to the any person that receives that disclosure, it's personally identifiable information.
10: You said before that includes was used to suggest a floor, which makes perfect sense. But I think that the question is, does that provision with the word includes also have a ceiling? I think that that's the question that would give rise to some concern. If you thought includes could also mean anything else in the world, then you wouldn't have the limit that you're saying comes from that provision?
3: I think if you can imagine a disclosure that includes 10 different facts about an individual, and just one of them identifies the specific video materials or services that he requested or obtained, Congress is saying that
1: Attorney for the plaintiff, Joshua Hammack, answering a question from Justice Selena Kagan.
3: Of that information is personally identifiable information only because of that one strand of information. It might have identified...
10: I see, but that one strand has to be there.
3: Absolutely, yes. Yes.
7: The question of PII, even if you prevail on the issue before us, would still be resolved on remand, correct?
3: That's correct.
7: It would still be open on remand. We're not resolving that here because there's a big argument, obviously, in the courts of appeals whether this kind of information constitutes PII, correct?
3: That is correct, and this court may someday have to resolve that question, but that day is not today.
6: Is that why you asked us to vacate instead of remand?
3: That's exactly why. There are other arguments that Paramount raised below, and that's why we asked to vacate.
6: Including whether it's a videotape service provider?
3: In the district court, it raised that question, not in the Sixth
6: Circuit. Not in the Sixth Circuit. But it is claiming that these videos are for free and not part of a consumer transaction, correct?
3: Well, it's certainly claiming that the videos are available for free, and our response is, sure, they're delivered for free, and you might request or obtain them for free, but that doesn't change the operative provisions of the statute.
6: No, but then would they be in the business of in commerce for rental, sale, or delivery? That's up to the lower courts, correct?
3: I think that's exactly right. Our position is yes, but that's a question for remand.
9: How have these suits generally prevailed in the lower courts?
3: I'm sorry, what do you mean by prevailed?
9: Have the plaintiffs won?
3: I think if you look at Paramount's brief, it suggests that courts have routinely dismissed VPPA claims.
9: And why do you think that is? Why do you think these smart lower court judges have rejected the kind of very literal interpretation of the statutory language that you're presenting to us today?
3: I think there's...
9: Under every provision of this statute. Why have they rejected that?
3: I think there is, unfortunately, some reluctance to believe that Congress actually meant what it said in the context of this statute. It wrote a broad law that is very protective of personally identifiable information, that prohibits a lot of disclosures of that kind of information. And
11: well,
3: I think
11: it enacted a law that is based on the technology of the 1980s, and you can see this in every provision of this, in the title, wrongful disclosure of videotape rental or sale records. And you can go through all the provisions, and it's like that. Suppose we look at A1 and don't consider the statutory definition.
1: Justice Samuel Alito.
11: Videotape service provider. Is Paramount a videotape service provider in the literal sense of the term?
3: Yes, it is.
11: In the literal sense of the term? Are they selling videotapes, VHS tapes?
3: It's very important there that in A4, the definition of videotape service provider, it says or similar audio.
11: Yeah, okay, that's what I'm saying. But if we go to that, what does it mean for it to be similar?
3: Again, it's not a question that's presented here, but you have, I think, several avenues. One way is to say it's similar in that it's pre-recorded. It's similar in that you watch it in the privacy of your home. It's similar in that it can be delivered to you personally. It's not something that you, for example, go to a theater and witness with other people.
11: It is not similar in the sense that you go to a Blockbuster store and get a VHS tape.
3: Which is true enough, I guess. And in fact, when Congress stepped back into the statute in 2013, it acknowledged that video cassette tapes were largely obsolete. Blockbuster was either on its way out or already gone. And everyone was streaming videos directly to their phones. Congress saw no need to rejigger the definitions or to change the provisions, B1, D, or E, precisely because they're technology neutral.
7: Well, isn't there a concern about repurposing a statute that was really about public disclosure of what individuals viewed into a statute that regulates data sharing for targeted advertising on the Internet? Those are very different things, and the context here is the data sharing for the targeted advertising.
3: So on the first point, I would say again, Congress wrote a law that isn't technology-specific. It wrote a broad law that spans all kinds of technologies, all kinds of ways that you might obtain those video materials or services, all kinds of ways you might rent, purchase, or subscribe to goods or services. And then the second point, Congress anticipated that this information would be useful for advertising purposes, and it crafted an exception under B2D, that specifically allows disclosures of the subject matter of the videos, along with a name and address, when that disclosure is made exclusively or solely for the purpose of advertising goods or services directly to the consumer. And it's important there, goods or service, it says goods and services in B2D2, that exception, and it says goods or services in subsection A's definition of consumer. Our reading has goods or services and goods and services mean the same thing. By its own admission, Paramount's reading has those two virtually identical phrases mean two radically different things.
10: You're hypothesizing a prescient Congress as opposed to a Congress that mistakenly stumbled into broader language than it meant to use.
3: I think that is kind of the foundational premise that this Court indulges at the outset of every statutory interpretation case, namely that Congress said what it meant and meant what it said when it wrote a statute. I think if you start from the opposite premise, that maybe Congress accidentally kind of tripped and fell and wrote these words instead of those words, I think if you indulge that premise, you actually end up landing in the exact same place, precisely because when you walk through A4's definition of a provider, A3's definition of PII, and then A1's definition of consumer, you see that these weren't accidental. The scopes are different every time, even though the source is the same.
5: Mr. Hammack, I want to ask you about standing. So the Sixth Circuit recognized in a footnote that its view of standing here, saying that this was similar to publicity given private life, diverged from the 11th Circuit's approach to the question. And I want you to give me the pitch on the facts of your complaint as you allege them, why you have standing.
1: Justice Amy Coney Barrett.
5: And specifically here, you know, you can have disputes about, as the 11th Circuit has taken the position, that you need to have some publicity. Telling one private individual isn't enough. But here, so far as I can tell, no person got this information, whatever this pixel thing is, right? So why do you have standing?
3: Well, the person, I suppose, would be Facebook that got the information, just the largest social media company that exists. But it's also true, and I think if you look closely at the Sixth Circuit's opinion, it actually says all six circuits that have answered that standing question in the context of a VPPA claim are in accord. All of them say, yes, you have standing when there's been a disclosure, even to one person, of your personally identifiable information without your consent. All six are in accord on that point. The difference with the 11th Circuit is, well, what happens in a different context? I believe that was the FDCPA instead of the VPPA. But in that context, you basically bounced a disclosure from a mail vendor to the consumer. And the Court said, in that context, that's not really a disclosure. You're basically outsourcing kind of who's going to mail the item to the consumer. Here we've got an exception for disclosures made to the consumer. It's an open question, I guess, whether a similar mail vendor theory would apply to the VPPA, but that's just radically different than the facts we have here.
1: Plaintiff attorney Joshua Hammack.
8: Well, didn't brief standing, right? Is that an issue in this case right now? It always is in the sense of our jurisdiction.
1: That's Justice Jackson.
8: But I'm just saying, do we have arguments written related to standing?
3: That's absolutely right, that it was not put up an issue in this case. We argued that in the district court. Paramount abandoned its standing argument at the Sixth Circuit. It addressed it sua sponte. I think you're right that it's a background issue in this case, but it has not been briefed.
8: And can I ask you a clarifying question just about the lower court dismissals? Are they on the consumer issue that is before us now? I thought there was a 2-2 split among the circuits on the definition of consumer.
3: That's absolutely right. There is a 2-2 split on the definition of consumer, and both dismissals here, the district court in Tennessee and the Sixth Circuit, held solely that this complaint should be dismissed because of the particular meaning we're giving to the word consumer.
8: So if these have not prevailed in large, it could be for other reasons.
3: Absolutely, and in fact, it often is for other reasons. If you look at Paramount's brief in opposition to our petition for certiorari, they point to personally identifiable information, disputes about whether someone is a provider. Those are other reasons, and they point to the fact that there are multiple real limitations to liability coexisting at once in subsection B1.
7: Is the PII, is that a 3-1 split against your position on PII?
3: That's correct, Your Honor, yes.
7: I think the other side's kind of big picture argument is that we are a textualist court, but usually not a literalist court, and that we have a lot of principles and doctrines, major questions, elephants and mouse holes, context, common sense. You see those terms sprinkled through a lot of our cases, including in this general field, and that we should be thinking about that so that we don't read this statute for all it's worth when the Congress in the 1980s wasn't thinking about data sharing for targeted advertising. So that's just a big picture question for you to tackle.
3: I think this Court's approach is exactly right, that you always look at text in context. We have no quarrel with that methodology because text in context shows you exactly what you normally presume at the outset, which is that Congress meant goods or services, a broader term, when it said goods or services in subsection A1. It did not mean video materials or services, something it said in the same sentence, identically from a videotape service provider. It did not mean pre-recorded video cassette tapes or similar audiovisual materials. Didn't even mention services at all in the definition, A4's definition of a provider. It didn't mean those other phrases that it said elsewhere. It meant something different. And I think context absolutely reinforces that point.
11: Well, Mr. Clement says your client was not a subscriber of services from a videotape service provider because what he subscribed to was a newsletter. So would you address that? He says that the from places a limitation on the literal, what might be considered the literal interpretation of those phrases, and he has lots of examples in which from is used in that way.
3: I think that's an unusual meaning to ascribe to from the outset. That is usually a word that identifies the source of material, not something that identifies the scope. And here we know for sure that Congress was looking at from as identifying source, and we know that by comparing A1's definition of consumer to A3's definition of PII. Both identify subject matter that comes from a videotape.
11: I mean, there are a lot of examples in which from is used in exactly the way Mr. Clement tells us. And I don't have to add an additional hypothetical, but I will anyway. Let's say I got gas at a Costco or a Sam's Club, and then I'm having a conversation with my neighbor who's complaining about the high cost of gas, and he says, I had to pay X per gallon.
1: Justice Alito.
11: Sure. Chief, all right. I had to pay X per gallon for gas, and I said, well, I paid X minus 20 cents. And he says, wow, where did you get your gas? And I say, I got it from a provider of optical services because Sam's Club and Costco have optical services as well. Now, and I would just be playing games if I said that, wouldn't I?
3: I think in that specific context, that would be a pretty unusual thing to say. But if we could twist it just a little bit, it would be equally odd to say, if we had a statute that defined gas stations a particular way, those that provide fuel, that would be our A4 paradigm. Then we had in the same statute, the same sentence of the same statute, a provision that mentioned fuel materials or services or fuel goods or services. That's A3. And then we had in the same statute, the same sentence, goods or services from a gas station. It would be exceedingly odd to say those three subject matters must be the same thing. Maybe I was feeling really brave at the gas station and I got sushi. That's a good or service from a gas station, but it's not a fuel good or service, and it's certainly not the fuel that you would normally buy at a gas station.
12: Thank you, counsel. Justice Thomas, anything further?
4: I'd like you to go back to your definition of videotape service provider. It means any person, I'm just reading from the statute, that any person engaged in the business in or affecting interstate commerce of rental, sale, or delivery of pre-recorded video cassette tapes or similar audiovisual materials. How does that get us to streaming, video that is streamed?
3: I think the courts, as far as I know at least, the courts are in accord that or similar audiovisual materials includes things like streaming videos to a personal device that you would watch in your house. It doesn't require a physicality necessarily that you're going to have a tape, a physical tape that you play that way. And again, when you look at, in 2013, Congress stepped back into the statute, it specifically said, we are aware streaming is rampant, and we still think this statute covers the personally identifiable information that results from those streaming activities.
4: How, in your own words, though, does that similar audio-visual material get you to streamed video?
3: Because it's similar in critical ways to a video cassette tape. It allows you to watch that video in the privacy of your home. It allows you to watch it on your own. It allows you to pause, come back later, rewind.
1: Plaintiff's attorney Joshua Hammack answering a question from Justice Clarence Thomas.
3: And pick it up as you wish. It's in lots of ways the exact same as the way you would interact with a video.
4: Why is it that closer to during the 1980s, you had cassette tapes, you had the Blockbuster, you rented the cassette tapes, the VHS, but you also had TV and you had cable. Wouldn't it seem that streaming is closer to cable TV than it is to picking up a video from Blockbuster?
3: If we're looking at the technology that was available in 1988, I think the answer has to be no, precisely because you couldn't pause and rewind and stop and come back hours later and rewatch things the way that you can now, both with a pre-recorded video cassette tape and with the exact audiovisual materials that we have at issue here. And I would note, too, all of this concerns whether Paramount is a videotape service provider, which isn't before the court today.
12: Justice Alito? Justice Alito? Justice Kavanaugh?
7: Just on the videotape service provider issue, I know that's not before us, but I think you've waved away some of the concerns about every business in America that has video on its website being targeted. But certainly the amicus briefs on the other side, the Retail Litigation Center, the Chamber of Commerce, point out that your reading would and suits have been brought against every sector of the economy, print media, publishers, movie theaters, advocacy groups, sports leagues, health and fitness websites, parenting advice companies, chess websites, crafting websites, professional networking sites, universities, every other type of defendant under the sun, in the words of the amicus brief. And so I think you've...
1: Justice Kavanaugh.
7: To weigh some of the concerns about the breadth of your argument on this issue by saying, don't worry, it's not going to apply because of the definition of videotape service provider. But I don't think other plaintiffs are going to be conceding that in the cases against those businesses, or are the amicus briefs wrong in saying that that's a legitimate concern?
3: Well, I would say a couple of points. One, it's true that those suits have been brought. It's also true that many of them have resulted in district courts saying, wait a minute, that entity, like Chick-fil-A, is not a videotape service provider. This is the wrong kind of entity. Congress wasn't targeting Chick-fil-A.
7: And what makes someone a videotape service provider if they have a video on their business website that, let's say, is 3 minutes long? Are they a videotape service provider?
3: I'm not sure the length of the video matters. What will always matter is exactly what A4 says. You have to be engaged in the business of renting, selling, or delivering that audiovisual material.
7: You're delivering it, right, by showing it on your website, correct?
3: That seems to me to be true. You're
7: okay.
3: Delivering it,
7: and
3: but are you engaged?
7: What makes you in the business? 2 minutes, 3 minutes, 4 minutes, 10 minutes, what is it?
3: I don't think the number of minutes long that a video is.
7: What does matter then?
3: I think it's exactly what Congress put into A4. Are you engaged in that business? Chick-fil-A is not. Paramount is.
7: I understand the words that are used, and I don't mean to be too sharp, but I just want to have some explanation of what you think engaged in the business means, because I think you waved away some of the concerns by saying don't worry about Chick-fil-A, and I just want to know why.
3: Well, I think if you imagine the Blockbuster paradigm, it was engaged in the business of delivering those materials because that was what was on offer when you walked into the store. The same is true of a department store. When you walked in those doors, you could rent or purchase
7: at least those. When you go on a business's website, which is how a lot of people shop, obviously, most people, you'll often see a video quickly.
3: And it might be that those websites are in the business of delivering those video materials. I don't think that should alarm us so much, precisely because B1 has multiple other limitations in it. You also need PII to be collected. You need a knowing disclosure, not an accidental one, a knowing disclosure. You also need a consumer. So I think even if we lived in a world where, for example, Chick-fil-A someday becomes a videotape service provider, there are lots of other off-ramps for liability.
7: I still don't think you've told me what on the video, and this is the last time I'm going to ask it, what on the business's website's video makes it in the business of delivering.
3: I apologize, Justice Kavanaugh. I'm not sure I have a better answer except to say putting that material on offer in your store. You are driving your profit or your business motive is linked to renting, selling, or delivering that material.
7: A video of your product, presumably. Okay, thank you.
12: Justice Barrett?
5: And why do you allege that 247 Sports meets that description?
3: Precisely because it is engaged in the business of delivering a whole host of video materials on its website.
5: Well, that's just sort of repeating back the definition, but what makes it a provider? You say it's engaged in the business. Why? And what, you know, what is the length of these videos? Why are they similar to the old, you know, VHS tape?
3: Again, I'm not sure that they're similar in terms of length, but again, it's the profit motive that Paramount has when it makes these deliveries. It doesn't deliver them, you know, for kicks. It delivers them because it sells advertising. It drives business to the
5: website.
3: Well,
5: that's back to Justice Kavanaugh's concern, because that's why every video, I mean, if I'm on Nordstrom's website and I click to see the models show me what the shoes are going to look like, that's a profit motive. It's not doing it just for kicks. I mean, so that does bring in things like Chick-fil-A and basically every other business.
3: I think the courts have been very consistent in saying it doesn't bring in every kind of business that incidentally happens to provide a single video on its website. That's certainly not our position either.
5: Okay.
12: Justice Jackson?
8: So even if we someday define the universe of videotape service providers, because that's not in this case, but even if we define it broadly, can you speak to whether interpreting consumer as you have,
1: Justice Jackson,
8: have the negative consequences? There's a lot of policy arguments in respondents' brief, and I just want to invite you to talk about what the cure for this would be, even if this is a broadly interpreted statute.
3: I don't think it has any real negative consequence here, precisely because all of the elements in B1 have to coexist at the same time. So it's not just that you're a videotape service provider, and certainly this statute does not prohibit providers from having consumers. It doesn't prohibit them even from collecting or using personally identifiable information. The only thing that triggers liability, the only thing, is the disclosure, the knowing disclosure, of personally identifiable information concerning a consumer without consent. And again, consent is easy to obtain. That's the easiest off-ramp to liability that we
8: have. So the cure is pretty simple. It's not that we have to worry so much about roping in all of these businesses. They would just figure out a way to get consent from people who are watching these videos after they've been disclosed.
3: Absolutely true, and I would say it's kind of a technological reality that more businesses are engaged in this business today than were engaged in it in 1988, and that's not a concern for exactly the reasons we just laid out. Consent is such an easy fix.
8: Thank you.
3: Thank you.
12: Thank you, counsel. Mr. Clement?
13: Mr. Chief Justice, and may it please the Court. In 1988, Congress addressed a specific problem with a tailored solution, protecting the personally identifiable information of consumers of videotape service providers.
1: Attorney for Paramount Global, Paul Clement.
13: The statute worked as designed. Personal protection of video information of video consumers was protected, and there was virtually no litigation under the statute. Then, however, the plaintiff's class action bar discovered the VPPA and its statutory and punitive damages. The key to their effort to repurpose the statute is the argument, the claim, that the statute's definition of consumer uses the phrase goods or services in an unmodified way, so one can become a consumer without ever having rented, purchased, or subscribed to a video. That argument fails at the threshold because the phrase goods or services is not unmodified in the statute, but it takes its meaning from the immediate surrounding text.

0: bandanas or dog bandanas. The alternative of interpreting the statute to create a veritable army of VPPA consumers without any personal information to protect, unless and until years or even decades later they watch a free video, has nothing to recommend it and underscores that petitioner is misreading the statute. I welcome the court's questions.
1: Would you tell me how is I thought it was 24/7 sports, but 247 sports. I always thought of it as simply a sports site. How does it convert to, or is seen now by a petitioner as a videotape service provider? What's the logic of that? Because if its primary business is simply sports and it shows videos, it would seem just naturally not to be in the business of providing video service.
0: So, Justice Thomas, with all due respect to my friend, I think he gets there the exact same way you would get there in understanding that Chick-fil-A is in the business of delivering videos. It's the same thing. That's not what the website is mostly about, but there, if you go to the website, the first thing you'll see is like a video starts playing. You don't even have to click on anything. It just starts playing, and that's the way that most websites work these days, and most of the websites also have pixels because most of the reason you can get to free content rather than being behind the paywall.
1: Does that mean they're in the business, though, of delivering video services?
0: So, I mean, look.
1: They're in the business. Chick-fil-A is in the business of selling chicken sandwiches. 247 Sports is a sports site that has videos.
0: I totally agree with you, Justice Thomas, as a common sense matter, but here is, I think, a little bit of the problem, which is Congress did make it pretty clear that the department store, when it sells the video, is a videotape service provider, even though when it sells furniture and clothes and everything else, it's not a videotape service provider. And the way I think, you know, the way I understand my friend's position is, yeah, it's all well and good that 247sports.com is mostly just a sports site. But because there are videos on it, that's enough to get you in the business of delivering videos. And that's the same way the plaintiffs, they might not have succeeded, but that's the same way the plaintiffs got to Chick-fil-A, Lazy Boy, Folgers, Godiva Chocolates, and of course every newspaper virtually, you know, lots of small newspapers, because all of those newspapers, you know, they're basically in the business of having websites that have news. Some of the news articles are accompanied by videos. And, of course, their theory is not that you become a consumer just by going to the website. That's kind of the weird thing about this theory. Their theory when they sue the newspapers is, well, not everybody that goes there is a consumer, but the people that actually still subscribe to the good old-fashioned paper that comes to your door, they're consumers because they bought a non-video or they subscribe to a non-video product. That gets them in the consumer door, and then maybe 5 years later they go to the website, see a video, and all of a sudden we're off to the races.
2: You've picked some hypotheticals that are particularly helpful for you. Chick-fil-A, you don't think of that as anything other than chicken. But there are a lot of stores that sell a lot of different things, including the type of videos that we're talking about. And so I don't know why we should focus just on the easy hypotheticals.
0: Well, it's sort of my job to focus on the easy hypotheticals. But I think if you...
2: I would think your job is to focus on the hard ones, at least from our point of view.
0: My job is to direct your attention to the easy hypotheticals, I would suppose. But fair enough, your job is to direct to the harder hypotheticals. But I'm not sure there really are that many hard hypotheticals in the sense that we're not taking the position that if you do actually are in the business, you are a videotape service provider, that... because you do lots of other things or the rest that you're not covered. And we think, I mean, you know, I think we would take the position, though I think Justice Thomas raises a good question about streaming services, but we would take the position that Netflix, when you go online to Netflix, that might still be covered. So I think the core of the statute is still covered under our view. But what I think what we would say is that this notion that you can just mix and match what makes you a consumer and what gives you the personally identifiable information that the statute protects for consumers, that mismatch doesn't make any sense.
3: I don't know if it's mixing and matching. It's following the definitions where they lead. So this definition

0: says goods and services. It doesn't say audiovisual goods and services. Other definitions do have the modifier in them. That suggests that the fact that this definition...
1: Supreme Court Justice Elena Kagan questioning defendant's attorney Paul Clement.
0: ...have the modifier in it is especially important. And you can't get the modifier from the from clause, because the from clause just tells you where you're getting the goods and services from, but the goods and services are the goods and services not modified in any other way. So mixing and matching, there are three different definitions. You have to put them together. What you get, most naturally read, is the petitioner's understanding of the statute.
2: Well, two things, Your Honor. I mean, one, you know, sometimes when that's what you get, maybe you should take another look. And the premise of your question, of course, is that from the videotape service provider isn't doing any definitional work in the definition of consumer. And I would just take issue with that. I mean, you know, from a videotape service provider is a defined term in the statute. If you plug that definition into the statute, then what you get is consumer means any renter, purchaser, or subscriber of goods or services from any person engaged in the business in or affecting interstate or foreign commerce of rental, sale, or delivery of pre-recorded video cassette tapes or similar audiovisual materials. After I'm done plugging that into the statute, I'm left with the conclusion that the goods or service we're talking about here are pre-recorded video cassette tapes or similar audiovisual materials.
3: But they don't have to be, Mr. But they don't have to be. I mean, we talked about hypotheticals. Let me give you what I hope is a hard hypothetical that you can address. So suppose we had Justice Breyer.
1: Justice Ketanji Brown Jackson.
3: Before, entering a video store. And the store not only rents and sells videos, but also books about films. And Justice Breyer is particularly interested in foreign films. So he buys a book at the counter about French films. And as he's flipping through the book, he sees mention of several films that he would actually like to preview in the store before he decides whether he wants to rent or buy them, and they have that service. And he says, can I please go into the corner here to the machine and watch XYZ film? So he does this. A reporter then comes in and acquires his video watching history as a result of this escapade, and he has not actually purchased the films. He's only purchased the book, but he's in the video store and he's watching the films, and his history then gets disclosed to the reporter. What I can't figure out is why it would matter from Congress's standpoint that he's only purchased a book under those circumstances, when really what Congress cared about is whether his video watching history was disclosed to a third party under this statute.
2: So I guess what I would say is that, you know, no statute pursues its purpose to the ends of the earth. And here, Congress was very clear that if you don't have a rental, purchaser, or subscription relationship, then you're not covered by the statute. And that's common ground between both parties.
3: Right. He has a purchaser relationship. What he's purchased is a good of the video store that is not a film or audiovisual. He's purchased a book that the video store sells, so he is a consumer of the video store. Your position, as I take it, would be that because he has not purchased video materials, he's not a consumer for the purpose of this statute, and I'm asking you why that is.
2: That's because of the way the statute's written, and for those that look at legislative history, that also seems entirely consistent with what Congress said. Congress envisioned the possibility of a department store selling videos and other things, and they were quite clear that they didn't think there was privacy protection for the other things. And then
3: privacy protection for the other things. So if the reporter had asked what book did he buy, then that's not covered. But the reporter asked what videos did he watch, and that seems to me to be materially indistinguishable from the actual scenario that gave rise to this statute.
2: But with respect, I think if Justice Breyer went into the same store, didn't buy the book, but still looked at three videos in some cabin and didn't have to subscribe anything to do it, and the reporter asked the same question,
3: he doesn't cover the consumer definition on its face, because he's not a consumer. He hasn't purchased any goods or services.
2: But it's a perfect illustration of how the statute doesn't capture every disclosure of personal identifying information. It requires you to be a consumer. And logically, the transaction that makes you a consumer is one that involves some personal identifying information. And what's illogical is that you become a consumer on day one, and then there's personal identifiable information doesn't catch up to years later.
4: What seems different to me about now from the 1980s is not so much the plaintiffs, but the type of personal identifying information. It's not your name being released. It's this data sharing code, right? And that's quite a bit different. And there are a lot of arguments about PII. And then treating everyone as a videotape service provider, every business, as opposed to the ones that are analogous to Blockbuster. But those two arguments, both of which may be raised in future cases in which your side's prevailing in the lower courts for the most part, are not the issues before us. So how do we think about, you know, the sky is falling concern in the amicus briefs, that's part of your brief, when there are these two other arguments that you may prevail on, and why shouldn't we just follow consumer as written and worry about that in a future case?
2: So a couple of things, Justice Kavanaugh. I mean, first of all, like, if you're going to tell me that I'm going to win on those other arguments, I mean, great, but we don't know that. My friend has, you know, thinks that he has great arguments on both PII and on videotape service provider. I also don't think you can really get away from the definition of videotape service provider in interpreting the scope of consumer, because that word, that defined word, is part of the definition of consumer. But I also want to say there are distinct problems with this expansive definition of consumer, and it really takes you away from the structure of the statute, because this statute operates on the assumption that consumers are going to have personally identifiable information, and they are going to be the ones, the consumers, are going to be in the position to consent to the disclosure of that information. And my friend's position breaks that structure of the statute, because even when he answers Justice Jackson and says the way this is going to work is we're going to ask for consent from everybody before they go for a website. Well, they are going to ask for consent from everybody, and they're going to ask for consent from a whole bunch of people who aren't consumers.
4: Well, it's going to be overbroad consent, no doubt, but it's a very easy solution for these businesses going forward, and I get the retrospective liability, believe me, but going forward, it's a very easy solution to get consent, isn't it? And that's a question, and maybe it's not easy. But
2: so
4: I'd
2: like
4: the answer going forward.
2: Yeah, I mean, you did point to the 2 years of liability from the day you decide this case and all of that overhang. But to answer your specific question.
0: Well, this statutory language, you know, is relatively clear. And you might have been be charged with having read it. And going forward, you have two very simple solutions. One is to get consent.
1: Justice Kagan.
0: Easy enough. People do it every day. And the other is to stop selling people's private information. Take your pick.
2: Yeah, or put everything behind a paywall. That would be great. But I guess what I would say is
0: not the same thing.
2: Well, I think that's one way that people will try to deal with this. But as to the question of whether consent is easy, the statute is set
5: up. But what's the problem with not?
2: I'm sorry?
5: What's the problem with not disclosing private video view? I mean, it's a business for you, and it might end your business if you don't want to get consent, but if you want to stay in the business, get consent, or just don't do it. What other than that you have created a business model that might contradict the law, because we still have a lot of open issues, what's the problem?
2: So, I mean, the problem is the paywall issue, which is the reason that material is available for free on the Internet is precisely because it's being financed by targeted advertisement. And
5: so people will be told that if you want to see this, you have to give consent.
2: Right.
5: And so they'll make the choice of whether they want to watch it for free and have their viewing sold to other people, or they won't. I mean, it'll be up to the person. Which seems to me the way it should be.
2: So I guess what I would say to try to answer the question, I'm just not sure that consent is going to be easy as you imagine. Certainly Congress tried to make consent relatively sort of sticky and said that it had to be in a separate formulation. It couldn't be with when you get consent to anything else. And certainly the way these cases have been litigated, people have argued that the consent, even when websites have tried to get consent, wasn't clear enough, wasn't unmistakable
4: enough. Well, that'll always be the argument. But it seems just technologically, isn't it pretty easy for you all to obtain consent going forward? It'll be a little more hassle for all of us.
2: For everyone.
4: Yeah. But
0: it's just one of those cookies boxes that comes up, right? Wouldn't you do it the exact same way?
2: I
0: mean, we do that 1,000 times a day.
2: I know you do that 1,000 times a day. I will say that Congress, when it was setting up this statute, did try to provide the consent, informed written consent. It also said that it has to be provided in a clear and conspicuous manner for the consumer to withdraw on a case-by-case basis. So I think, look, I'm not telling you that it's impossible, but I don't think you should decide this case about the meaning of consumer on the assumption that consent is absolutely easy. And I do think what they would do, because they don't know who's a consumer, because they don't know who bought a chicken sandwich or who bought a dog bandana, they're going to ask consent from everybody. And right there is a signal that something's off, because the statute requires consent from the consumer to the disclosure of the consumer's information.
4: Well, the definition might have been under-inclusive back in the day, given modern technology, the definition of consumer. I mean, maybe the real concern Congress had, if you translate it to today, would be everyone who views the video.
2: I don't know that that's the case. I mean, I think that's, you know, open to speculation, but as we point out in the brief, I think the one thing that's not open to speculation is that if Congress passes a statute to address the issues with targeted advertisement, they're not going to have coverage turn on the happenstance of where you bought a chicken sandwich or where you bought a dog bandana. I mean, that's kind of lunacy, and that's why I think when you get to that kind of result, you go back, and then
0: but
2: to
0: Mr.
2: the point
0: Herman,
2: of
0: — take this, the facts of this case, right? So I don't know 24/7, but — there's a sports site, and somebody gets a newsletter, purchases a newsletter from that site.
2: It was a free newsletter, so they don't purchase it. It's free.
0: Just,
2: New York Times.
0: They purchase something from that site,
2: yep.
0: And then they watch a lot of videos. And let's say a judge does this, and then it turns out that the judge watches some pretty funky sports videos, you know, like a lot of women wrestling or something.
1: Justice Kagan.
0: And that's embarrassing. That's embarrassing in exactly the way Congress thought we're passing the statute to prevent disclosure of that information. So why is it like this case? It kind of falls, you know, a lot of times we get cases, they don't fall within the heartland of the statute, and we say, oh, well, the heartland of the statute isn't the whole statute. The paradigmatic case isn't the only case. But couldn't this case kind of be the paradigmatic case? It's like you can, like, watch lots of embarrassing sports videos that you don't want anybody else to know about. A judge could.
2: I mean, I think it's hard to watch a lot of embarrassing videos on 24/7 sports based on my perusal of it. But, like, you know, I don't know. Maybe, like, watching, you know, Chicago Bears films is embarrassing in certain parts of the country. I don't know. Maybe it is embarrassing. The point is, though, it shouldn't turn on whether you also subscribed to a free online newsletter, a free email newsletter.
0: Well, maybe that's right. Maybe that's right. Maybe the thing that Congress should do as they look at this again is to take away that limitation. But that wouldn't really serve your purpose, would it? I mean, that's a limitation that works in your favor. And the fact that it excludes some people who might be embarrassed doesn't seem like an argument for your interpretation of the statute.
2: Well, here's what I think is an argument for my statute, which is that it's undeniable that the statute turns on that happenstance, whether you get the chicken sandwich, whether you subscribe to the free email newsletter, and that doesn't make a lot of sense. And then the other thing that doesn't make a lot of sense is because they've untethered the consumer definition from personally identifying information and from videotaped service provider, then you get this situation where there's no temporal connection whatsoever. So under their theory, I can buy my chicken sandwich 10 years ago, I can buy my recliner 15 years ago, and then I don't watch a video on the website until a decade later. Congress would never write a statute like that. If they really expected people to be able to, and I'll say it again, mix and match consumer status with personal information and video watching, they would have put some temporal limit that connected the two.
6: Mr. Clement, doesn't yours have a problem with temporal limit too, though? Let me just make sure I understand your theory. If said judge purchases a subscription to 24/7 Sports that allows, you know, him or her to watch these videos at point A, and then 5 or 10 years later watches a free video from 24/7 Sports, I mean, haven't you also created a temporal there's a gap?
2: So there could be a gap in certain situations, but I think it's
1: Justice Barrett answering the questions there, or asking the questions they're answering. Defense attorney Paul Clement.
2: Like, narrow gap. I don't think you're going to have millions of consumers that are all of a sudden VPPA consumers. But it's also, there is no gap in this sense. If the initial purchase is a video purchase, or I think to be more precise, is a pre-recorded video cassette tape or similar audiovisual material, there is under the statute an immediate opportunity to give advance consent for 2 years. And so that provision that was added in 2013, even in the somewhat funky hypo I think you're giving me, I mean, that advance consent provision works sensibly from the get-go. Whereas under my friend's position, you could buy a dog bandana, and then you could give advance consent to the disclosure of PII before there's any PII under his reading of the statute. And then 5 years later, when you finally have PII, your advance consent has already expired. And that just shows, like, every provision in this statute makes sense if you tether what makes you a consumer to what generates PII in the first instance.
3: Except, and Mr. Clement, I still think you have a line-drawing problem, because from the standpoint of the statute being concerned about the disclosure of personally identifying information, you are creating two different categories of customers. You're creating two different categories of people. In other words, the statute only protects those whose personally identifying information is disclosed if they have a consumer relationship that involves buying those videos, as opposed to those who have their personally identifying information disclosed, but they bought something else. I think that's irrational as well, if the thrust and the point of the statute is to protect against the disclosure of personally identifying information. And I understand your point being that because we have any definition of consumer, it's under-inclusive. You have people who are not consumers whose personally identifying information might be disclosed. Justice Kagan brought that point up with you. But fine, assuming we have that oddity, you seem to be making yet another one by carving up even more the category of people whose personally identifying information is disclosed.
2: I don't think I'm carving it up more, and I think I'm doing exactly what Congress intended. And Congress, you know, for those who read Senate reports, Congress focused on this possibility that you could have the department store, and they would sell a couple of videotapes, and they would sell a bunch of other stuff. And they didn't think they wanted to protect the other goods and services. Now, my friend will tell you, yeah, that piece of legislative history focused on the PII definition. But here's the thing. It would be pretty weird to have the thing in the statute that does the limiting work to be a definition that by its terms is expressly inclusive. That's not a well-designed tool to do limiting work.
3: I don't understand your answer to my question. I mean, I'm saying that what mattered in the statute was the unlawful disclosure without consent of personally identifying information. And your interpretation of the statute has that coming out differently, the same set of circumstances happening, coming out differently depending upon what particular item the consumer purchased. And I don't understand why that should be the dividing line or why that makes any sense in this concept.
2: So to me, it makes a ton of sense, because what makes you a consumer is a transaction that generates personal identifiable information. And when you buy a book or a dog bandana, under both parties' view of the statute, that doesn't generate any personally
3: identifiable. But that's not what makes you a consumer under the statute, right? The statute has a different category of personally identifying information than it does of consumer. So it doesn't make you a consumer to have personally identifying information under this statute.
2: What I'm saying is, if there is a close connection between what makes you a consumer and what generates personally identifiable information, the whole statute, including the consent provisions, work coherently. And that's why I think Congress said that when you buy a video, you're a consumer. But when you buy a book, or you buy gasoline, or you buy a chicken sandwich, you're not a consumer. Because at the moment you buy the book, the chicken sandwich, the gasoline, there's no personally identifiable information.
3: Right.
2: So you don't really.
3: The statute doesn't say that. That's your theory of what the statute said when it said goods or services.
2: It's both parties' agreed understanding of personally identifiable information until you get specific video information. And speaking of specific video information, I don't want to sit down before I make this point. My friend tries to make something of the fact that the word video appears in the personally identifiable information definition before the phrase from a video tape service provider. And he says, aha, they know how to use it. But he ignores that they used two words. They didn't use video. They used specific video. And there's a very good reason they did that, because there's another provision in the statute, B2D, that allows the disclosure of general subject matter information about videos in certain circumstances. So specific video is doing work in the personal identifiable information definition that there's no analog to in the definition of consumer. And here's something else to consider. If you did what my friend wants you to do to make this an easier case, if Congress had put video in front of goods or services, it would have gone a long way to making the phrase from a videotape service provider redundant. And my friend tells you we try to avoid redundancy at all possible. But think of the way the statute works. In order to be a consumer, you have to rent, buy, or subscribe to a video. And if, no matter what else your business does, if you rent, sell, or deliver videos, pre-recorded videos, you are perforce a videotape service provider. So if you had a hypothetical statute that has the word that he wants in it, it said video goods and services from a videotape service provider, at that point you have two options. Either you admit that from a videotape service provider is doing no work, or you do what you might do, which is to struggle to give it some meaning. You would say, there actually are some video goods or services that aren't actually pre-recorded video cassette tapes or similar audiovisual materials. So take, for example, a blank VCR tape. Now, that's clearly a video good or service, but it's not pre-recorded and it doesn't involve any personal identifiable information. So in a hypothetical statute that had the word video, where my friend wants it, you probably would look to from a videotape service provider to limit the scope of video goods or services. But if you can look to from a videotape service provider to limit the scope of video goods or services, I don't know why you can't look to it to limit the scope of goods or services. And I do think that is natural, ordinary meaning, as Justice Alito alluded to, but it also makes particular sense in a statute that's focused on privacy concerns that uniquely arise out of video transactions. Go back to the example I started with goods or services from a medical service provider. Okay, in ordinary English, I don't think that covers buying a cup of coffee from the hospital, but in a medical privacy statute, nobody cares whether I got, like, you know, half calf, but what they care about is whether I had an appendectomy or had plastic surgery or something. So you would naturally, in that context, say that a consumer of goods or services from a medical service provider talks about people that got actual medical services, not people who got a valet parking service when they got to the medical office. And that's what we're asking you to do here. And my friend's whole position really depends on reading three words in the definition in isolation. But it's a 15-word definition. And the other 12 words all direct you to audiovisual materials that are similar to pre-recorded video cassettes. Because it starts with this triad of terms, renter, buyer, or subscriber. Weird. It doesn't appear anywhere else in the U.S. Code, but it is precisely captures the three ways that you got videotapes in 1988. And it starts with rental, which was the single most obvious way you would get videotapes in 1988. And then if you carry through to the definition of a videotape service provider, you see the same triad. You see selling videotapes, renting videotapes, or delivering them. And it all works together as a harmonious whole, and I wouldn't just interpret those three words in splendid isolation and read them to the limits of the world.
7: Thank you, Counsel. Justice Thomas? Justice Alito?
8: Well, you argue and your amici argue that accepting the petitioner's interpretation of A1 would lead to drastic consequences, and in response to that, it is said that's not necessarily so because you could win under other provisions of this statute, and of course you don't want to say
1: Justice Samuel Alito.
8: No, we stand a chance of losing under these other provisions based on the same sort of linguistic interpretation that petitioner is advancing here. And therefore, I think for this reason, Mr. Hammack was asked about A4, and I wonder if you could say something about A4 and what you understand the statute to mean when it talks about any person engaged in the business of delivery of audio-visual materials that are similar to video cassette tapes. What does it mean to be in the business? And does it reach any person or entity that derives any economic benefit from providing access to videos? Or at the other extreme, does it mean any person or entity that is engaged solely in that or predominantly in that? What does it mean?
2: So I don't think it can mean, unfortunately, it would help me win this case eventually if I thought it meant like predominantly or exclusively. But I think that's pretty impossible to square with the idea that Congress plainly wanted to capture department stores that sold videos back in 1988, grocery stores that sold videos in 1988. So I think that if you're engaged in the business, and, you know, there's a reference to interstate or foreign commerce, so I'm thinking they're casting a pretty wide net, and you deliver videos, it seems most naturally read, and some of you are maybe suggesting I'm not most naturally reading consumer, but I actually think I'm most naturally reading all 15 words. But I think most naturally read, this would capture Chick-fil-A, Lazy Boy, all of these things, because they're certainly in business and they are delivering videos. Now, like, I don't want to put 2 feet on that because I could be back in some court arguing no, that, you know, it means something slightly different. But I think it's tough, given that Congress clearly wanted to capture the department stores and the grocery stores, and that's why I really think the most natural way to narrow this statute is to get the definition of consumer right and limit it to the consumers. And again, we're talking about the A4 definition, but the A4 definition is kind of baked right into the definition of consumer. And that's why I think it would have been redundant just to make the redundancy point one more time, I mean, A4 is already baked in and already says a pre-recorded video cassette tape or similar audiovisual material. So I suppose what Congress could have said in the definition of consumer is consumer means any renter, purchaser, or subscriber of pre-recorded video cassette tapes or similar audiovisual materials from a videotape service provider, which, of course, is a provider of pre-recorded video cassette tapes or similar audiovisual material. Right. But that would be hopelessly awkward and redundant. And it just underscores that if Congress had done both, it would have been redundant. And I think there was a perfectly good reason. It left goods or services unmodified.
8: Well, the statute means what the statute means, regardless of the consequences. But it would be interesting to know whether in the business of means deriving any sort of commercial advantage from providing access to videos on a website, because that would seem to impose huge retroactive liability on a broad range of entities. And I'm not sure I understood Mr. Hammack's definition of what it means to be in the business of. Maybe he'll take another shot at that on rebuttal.
2: Yeah, I must confess I did not understand it either, and I don't think it explains away Chick-fil-A. And just to put it in concrete terms, if you look at the complaint in this case, he alleges that there are over 100,000 subscribers to 247sports.com that he wants to represent in a class action. Now, not great at math, but $2,500 per plaintiff in a class action that includes at least 100...
1: Paramount Global Attorney Paul Clement.
2: ...people, I think, is $250 million of liability in this case alone, and then you look at the chamber brief and all those footnotes, you look at the Retail Litigation Center appendix and all of those cases. And there's a reason, I think, as you alluded to, that every district court judge that looks at this thinks, this cannot be right. This is crazy. And I would suggest that a careful textual reading of all 15 words in this definition actually gets you to the result that, yes, it's not right.
8: All right, thank you.
7: Justice Sotomayor?
5: Well, some very intelligent circuit court judges have disagreed with you. The linchpin of your argument is that the transaction that makes someone a BPA consumer must be the same one that generates PII. But the BPPA refutes that. D governs the use of personally identifiable information, I'm quoting, obtained in any manner as evidence in some governmental proceeding. So you don't have to be a consumer in there. And it requires destroying such information as soon as practicable. Those provisions apply regardless of whether the information concerns a consumer. So if the statute explicitly envisions that PII can exist without a consumer, I don't understand why it's absurd that a consumer might exist who hasn't yet generated but will generate PII. Because you're only liable if you are disclosing PII of someone's video viewing. So I don't understand.
2: So I do think there is a fundamental difference between having PII without a consumer and having a consumer that has no PII. Now, as we point out in our brief.
5: No, a consumer will have PII because you're going to disclose PII. You're only liable.
2: No.
5: Whether what you're saying that it's different than if the consumer doesn't create it at that moment.
2: What I'm saying is actually under his view, as I understand it, if you go into the Blockbuster, the last one, the brick and mortar store, you buy your dog bandana, and then you never look at the Blockbuster website, then you are a consumer in his view, but you have no PII. You are an inchoate VPPA consumer. And I think that is far more anomalous.
5: Then why? When you finally buy something, it is what you buy that video viewing that's being protected.
2: Well, you don't have to buy anything, and that's another anomaly. See, under the statute Congress wrote, if you walked into even a video store and they gave you a video, you're not protected by the statute. You have to have a video transaction. And what makes his position, and I would respectfully suggest, consumers without PII so anomalous, is they essentially make this free online viewing of videos that otherwise doesn't make anybody a consumer, and then they retroactively become a consumer because they bought a chicken sandwich 10 years later, they subscribed to the local newspaper, they signed up for a free email. I don't think that makes any sense, and I do think it does damage to the statute that having the converse doesn't, because as I've alluded to, all of the consent provisions are premised on the idea that the person that can provide consent is the consumer.
5: Thank you.
7: Justice Kagan?
0: I just want to make sure I understand your view of A3. So this is the PII includes information which identifies a person as having requested or obtained specific video materials. What does includes mean, do you believe?
2: So I think that it means something different from means. I think it does set a floor, and that's why I don't think the definition of PII can do the limiting.
0: But what kind of floor are you saying? In other words, does it include information which identifies a person as having requested or obtained other materials or services? I mean, your bandanas or your Lazy Boys, do you think that there's no requirement that the person have requested or obtained video materials or services?
2: Well, it's tricky, right? Because if we're going to be literal, I mean, includes...
0: Well, I want to know what you think.
2: So,
0: does it include bandanas and Lazy Boys?
2: So I would say that it doesn't, but it's hard to get there from a literal reading of the text because the textual definition is just an includes definition. Now, I know from the Senate report, which I read, that Congress didn't want to protect private information about dog bandanas or furniture that you bought from a department store. So if we're going to be faithful to the intent that was reflected in the Senate report, we have to figure some way to limit this statute so that it protects video information and not bandana information. And I would respectfully suggest that, you know, you could do it, and I would suppose I might even argue for it someday, but it's hard to get the limit from a definition that's an inclusive definition. And I think the better place to get the limiting principle is from the definition of consumer.
0: Thank you.
7: Justice Gorsuch?
4: Do you disagree with the American newspaper amicus brief that similar would at least require content like full-length movies and television shows that were on videotape lining Blockbuster shelves?
1: Justice Neil Gorsuch.
2: Ultimately, when that issue comes up,
4: You're going to take that position.
2: I am going to take that
4: position. You'd agree with newspapers that is a distinction.
2: And I might even go one further and agree with Judge Randolph that they have to be
4: physical. Yeah.
2: Because, you know, materials is kind of physical.
4: Thanks.
2: So if you, yeah.
7: Ms. Kavanaugh, Justice Barrett?
6: Do you concede that Salazar has standing?
2: We haven't argued that he doesn't. And I guess this is what, if I could, I think the best answer to that is, I think it depends on what you make of page 11 of the Meta brief. I don't know if you have it in front of you, but it's, you know, it's got this gobbledygook. And that's what's disclosed to a third party. And so I take it the question would be, is the disclosure of gobbledygook to a third party sufficiently close to the common law analog of disclosing personal information to a third party to satisfy Article 3? That's a tricky question. I mean, if you want us to, we can brief it. I would really hate for the court to reject, like, to say that there's definitively standing here in this case without any briefing. So I don't know if you can drop a footnote and say this is just a drive-by jurisdictional ruling, so you can ignore it in the future. I don't know if you're allowed to do that. But
6: you raised it in the district court.
2: We did raise it in the district court.
6: But and then dropped it before the Sixth Circuit.
2: We did. But you know the funny thing about standing arguments, you can't really drop them.
6: Right.
2: So if you're intrigued by that question, I'd be happy to provide supplemental briefing. But I do think the question really comes down to whether that gobbledygook is sufficiently close to a common law analog.
6: Well, this gobbledygook also presents the question of whether it's PII, right? if nobody can look at it and really identify, only a computer can figure out what this means?
2: Yeah, and maybe that's one more reason to not decide the standing question.
1: Justice Barrett questioning attorney for Paramount Global, Paul Clement.
2: Without more briefing, because I do think there is a close relationship between the standing question and the PII question. So, you know, if you say they're standing here because it's sort of not really totally gobbledygook, then my friend's going to try to use that in the lower courts to say, aha, it is personally identifiable information. So, again, we're happy to brief it if you'd like us to, but I do think it would be a mistake to definitively decide standing without any briefing.
7: Justice Jackson? Thank you, counsel. Rebuttal, Mr. Hammack?
9: Thank you, Mr. Chief Justice. Just a couple of points. First, I think it's really important to keep our eye on the ball that what we're looking
1: for. Attorney for Plaintiff Michael Salazar, this is Joshua Hammack.
9: Here in Section B1 is any consumer of such provider, any consumer. So when we have questions about, well, what about someone who purchased a dog bandana or someone who purchased a Lazy Boy recliner or someone who purchased something or rented something years ago, our question is made simpler by the fact that B1 says any consumer of such provider. So is someone who rented something a number of years ago or purchases a chicken sandwich from a provider, is that person any consumer of such provider? The answer has to be yes. That's the most natural reading. It aligns with ordinary meaning all over the statute. Second, I want to address the point that my friend on the other side made regarding this shift in the number of cases brought happening, you know, a decade or so ago. And that shift did not occur because plaintiffs suddenly woke up one day and discovered the Video Privacy Protection Act. It occurred because of the advent of pixel technology, this technology that all kinds of businesses started embedding in their websites that is automatically tracking and disclosing all sorts of personally identifiable information about you, including the personally identifiable information specifically defined in this statute. Third, that huge liability problem. If we get through all of the various elements of the statute and land in a world where there is large liability, I won't dispute that that's a possibility, but I think it reflects necessarily the fact that this is a huge-scale disclosure regime. That large liability is only possible because of the scope of the disclosures of personally identifiable information here. Fourth, I want to address the mix-or-match point that my friend on the other side made, and I would say it's entirely unsurprising that you might mix or match as between what makes you a consumer and what gives rise to PII. That's exactly why, and the direct result of the fact that Congress mentioned two different relationships to two different subject matters from the same source across those two provisions. It's the inevitable consequence of that. To go to Justice Jackson's point regarding the hypothetical that you were discussing with my friend on the other side, I think that exchange really shows the incredible loophole that their reading creates, where they can basically structure themselves around VPPA compliance by making sure that you request or obtain video materials or services, but we've structured our business so that you never actually rent, purchase, or subscribe to them. You'll rent, purchase, and subscribe to lots of other things, but not those video materials. So suddenly, we can disclose your personally identifiable information with impunity without your consent. That, I think, should be the anomaly when you're looking at this statute. Thank you, Mr. Chief Justice.
7: Thank you, counsel. The case is submitted.
1: Supreme Court oral argument in Salazar v. Paramount. The case examines whether the law protects consumers who subscribe to non-video content like newsletters. It's related to a video privacy law that was enacted in 1988 after disclosure of Supreme Court nominee Robert Bork's video rental records.
10: Next on C-SPAN Radio, a debate between candidates for the U.S. Senate from Maine. Senator Susan Collins is seeking a sixth term in the U.S. Senate, being challenged by Troy Jackson, former state Senate Majority Leader. This debate taking place in Portland, Maine, the Cook Political Report rates this race a toss-up.
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12: Good evening, everyone. I'm WABI News Director John Small.
13: And I'm Kelly O'Mara, WAGM News Director. Thank you for joining us tonight.
12: Election Day is now just 3 weeks away. All eyes in Maine and across the nation are on the U.S. Senate race right here in Maine.
13: Over the next hour, you'll have the chance to hear from the two candidates, Republican Senator Susan Collins and Democratic challenger Troy Jackson on a variety of topics. And, of course, we thank you both for joining us tonight. While the two candidates are very familiar in Maine politics, we are going to give you a brief bio for both of them.
12: First for the incumbent, Susan Collins is from Caribou, a graduate of St. Lawrence University. She served as the executive director of the Dyke Business Center at Huston before being elected to the U.S. Senate in 1996, where she's serving her fifth term and is chair of the Senate Appropriations Committee.
13: Challenger Troy Jackson is also from the county, a logger from Allegash. He earned a degree from the University of Maine at Fort Kent. He has served in both the Maine House and Senate, first elected in 2002. That includes tenures as both majority leader and Senate president.
12: Now, before we begin tonight, some ground rules. There will be no time limits on answers to our questions, but we do ask the candidates to keep their answers to a reasonable time. There will be discretion from the moderators here. The idea is to promote a discussion, not just quick answers that maybe we've heard before.
13: And there will be opportunities for rebuttals, also at the discretion of the moderators. There are no opening statements, but you will both have 90 seconds at the end tonight for a closing statement. So we're going to go ahead and get right to it with our first question. According to the Maine Department of Energy Resources, it will cost Mainers $725 more to fill their tanks with heating oil this winter. While there are assistance programs like LIHEAP and other local options, there will not be enough money to help those who need it, and there is likely to be many Mainers who do not qualify for these programs. What action would you take to provide immediate heating assistance to Mainers? We're going to go in alphabetical order to start and then alternate answers. So, Senator Collins, you are up first.
14: Thank you. First, let me say, having grown up in Caribou and having lived in Bangor for more than 30 years, I'm especially pleased that WABI and WGAM have coordinated tonight to host this debate. Kelly, you've raised a really important issue because Maine families are struggling with energy prices. I was successful just recently in getting the earliest release of the low-income heating assistance program money ever, a month earlier than we mandated by law, because we know that people are filling up their oil tanks right now and they need help. In addition, we need to expand the weatherization program so that people are using less energy to keep warm. But nobody should have to choose between keeping warm and buying groceries or other necessities. We are using more heat pumps than ever before, but unfortunately, Maine has the fourth highest electricity rates in the country. That is due to the policies that came out of Augusta under Choi's leadership. There's no reason why the rates should be so much lower in New Hampshire than they are here in Maine. The previous administration also canceled projects that would have increased our domestic supply, such as in the Gulf of Mexico and the Keystone Pipeline. We need to expand our supply so that we are less reliant on other countries for our energy.
13: Mr. Jackson?
15: Thank you. Thank you both for having us. I really appreciate it. This is an issue that has been a big deal for me throughout my entire life, really, throughout the entire legislature. I remember growing up with the real concerns about our oil furnace shutting off. I mean, every time it kicked on, I wasn't sure if that was the last time that it would run again. As probably a 12, 13-year-old kid, I understood how to bleed a furnace because we were so often running out, dumping 5-gallon pails into the tank outside so we could get heat for a night or two. I mean, that's the reality. And right now it's worse than ever. And I would say that the biggest problem that we have right now is Senator Collins' insistence on supporting the Iran war, because Donald Trump wanted it. I mean, right now we're paying 80% more this year than we were last year for heating oil. That's a fact. And, what we have to do is prioritize where we're willing to spend our money. I don't want to spend it in Iran. I want to spend it here in the United States, making sure that people have health care, lower cost prescriptions, heating oil, and things like that. I mean, Senator Collins talks about her work of getting LIHEAP released. Well, what about on the back end when that money's all spent? I mean, people are still going to be struggling to fill their oil tanks and stuff like that. It's a short-term band-aid for something that is going to continue and is going to be horrific for people in the state. And as far as our claims about electric rates, I mean, I've heard this before. You know, the PUC, the public advocate came out this last week with a report talking about the differences between New Hampshire. I mean, the number one reason why we're paying more for electric rates is because of the Ukraine war, because this state is so much bigger than New Hampshire. We have more lines, more poles, more infrastructure, and we've had some major storms here. That's the reason why that we're paying more than New Hampshire. And this idea that we're going to get energy efficient by allowing the Keystone Pipeline, which really was only to go through the United States so that they could ship oil overseas, it would have had nothing to do with helping Mainers or even people in the United States. I mean, the biggest factor that we have right now is the Iran war, and I would get us out of the Iran war. Unlike Senator Collins, who voted five times to put us in that war, because she does whatever Donald Trump wants, and that's what he wants.
13: Senator Collins, your response.
14: Well, first of all, I have voted nine times to bring the Iran war to a halt, and Troy knows that. I would mention that long before we had a war with Iran, electricity rates went up by 40% in the state of Maine. That's while he was Senate President. That's on him. That was before Iran. We were in a conflict with Iran. It also doesn't explain why Maine has the fourth highest electricity rates in the country, since presumably the Iran war affects every state. But it's because of policies in Augusta that our rates are so high. The second point that I would make is we need permitting reform, which unfortunately Chuck Schumer blocked in Washington. That would allow us to expand our energy infrastructure, to have more refining capacity. That would make a difference as well. We need a pipeline that would bring us natural gas from Pennsylvania into Maine. It's cleaner, it's less expensive, it would increase our supply. But in order to have that happen, we need permitting reform.
13: Mr. Jackson, your response to that?
15: Senator Collins talks about how she voted nine times against the war. I know that very well. After it was too late, she voted five times to make it happen. And you know, voting against it, I mean, she's the chair of appropriations. If she wants to stop the war, she can cut the funding off for the war. But she's not willing to do that because Donald Trump wants this, and that's what is going to happen. 80% of our fuel is higher this year than last year. I mean, there's no way around that. She wants to talk about electric rates. You asked about fuel. Electric rates are 80%, fuel is 80% higher this year because of the Iran war. And again, you can go and read the public advocate. She likes to bring up the public advocate. You can go and read the public advocate's report from last week that said that the reason why Maine's electric rates were higher is because of natural gas, the Ukraine war. The way that we get off this boom and bust of wars and things like that is to go with the Northern Maine transmission line, get wind energy that is less costly and is in deep supply, and we won't have to worry about every time someone like Donald Trump wants to start a war that we'll be paying higher fuel prices. That's the way that we're going to lower our energy costs, not by building a pipeline across the United States for Keystone.
7: Well, let's move on to our second question.
10: Troy Jackson and Susan Collins, candidates for the U.S. Senate for Maine. This event taking place in Portland, Maine.
7: Given that the war in Iran inevitably comes up when talking about heating oil prices, Senator Collins, you have voted both for and against the War Powers Act, citing the 60-day limit to end hostilities without a war declaration from Congress. Mr. Jackson, as we've just heard, you've been highly critical of the administration's actions in Iran. We're coming up on 8 months since the first strikes. How does this end in a positive way for the U.S.? If you had the chance to meet with President Trump, what would you tell him about the war in Iran? We'll start with you, Mr. Jackson.
15: Well, I don't know if there's anything you can tell him. I mean, clearly he wants this. He's got into it, and he doesn't have a plan about how to get out of it. It isn't going the way that he expected, and we're in a real mess. I mean, we're in another forever war that, again, Senator Collins could have stopped. So, I mean, I'm very much about let's just get out of Iran. I mean, let's make sure that our troops are safe, protected, brought back. But in the end, we have to get out of there so that we can get fuel prices stable again. I mean, this is not just about heating costs. This is about, the logging industry. This is about the farming, the fishing industry. I mean, right now, there is no plan to get out of this war. And it might go months. It may go another year. But what I do know is all these business owners are not going to continue to go on. I mean, you're going to see people that are going to go bankrupt. You're going to see people that will lose their homes because they're tied into their businesses. Because of what? Because Donald Trump wanted to play war games. And when Susan Collins had the chance to stop him because she's chair of appropriations, she would not do that. And that's where we are right now. I mean, I tell Donald Trump, to understand, to look at what he's caused for a mess. And look, you're just going to have to own this one because there is no way to resolve this. Let's just get out.
7: Senator Collins.
14: Well, first of all, let me explain how the War Powers Act works. For the first 60 days, the president, as commander-in-chief, has widespread discretion when it comes to military conflicts. And that is the case for the first 60 days. After that point, he is supposed to have congressional authorization to engage in a war, a military conflict. So after the 60-day period, I voted to end the war. I voted not once, not twice, but 9 times. So actually, Troy and I agree that the war should come to an end. And there were not the votes. I voted no. I voted with the Democrats to bring the war to an end, but there were not sufficient votes for that to happen. In addition, I agree that the president did not have a good plan. He should have anticipated the closure of the Strait of Hormuz, through which part of the world's oil travels. And I don't feel that that was well anticipated, although it should have been. We do need to keep in mind, when you ask what would our goals be, our goals would be to ensure that Iran cannot develop a nuclear weapon. With the ballistic missiles that Iran has now, and with its ability and its work to develop a long-range ballistic missile, and with the Iranian leadership chanting death to America, Iran does pose a threat to us. So my ideal end of this war would be an agreement by Iran that it would stop pursuing the enrichment of uranium for a nuclear weapon and the pursuit of long-range ballistic missiles.
7: Mr. Jackson, would you like to respond?
15: Well, I think we did have an agreement before Donald Trump tore it up and decided to go to war. And Senator Collins says that, she voted against it 9 times, but she didn't have the votes. Well, that sounds like then we probably ought to have Democrats in charge of the U.S. Senate so that we have the votes to stop this war, to hold Donald Trump in check, because it sounds like the Republicans won't do that. They're totally giving up. Their job is being a check and balance on Donald Trump. And I would say the one other thing about that too is, like, Senator Collins would like to school us on how this all works. Well, I know very well how appropriations works. And if she wants to stop the funding for it, she has the ability to stop the funding for it. But she's not willing to, because she will not stand up against Donald Trump.
7: And Senator Collins, we'll let you respond to that, then we'll move on to other issues.
14: Well, first of all, the money that was used for the Iran war was already appropriated. I don't want to leave our troops unprotected. I think that would be totally irresponsible. I do want to make sure that they are safe. They are in countries all around Iran. We saw that amazing rescue that occurred due to the extraordinary skill and courage of our troops. I don't want to abandon them. So we need to ensure their safe return home.
13: Okay, and we've touched on affordability already, and we're going to kind of circle back to that now. Everyone knows the cost of living is hitting Mainers hard. We talked about heating oil, but everything else is more expensive too. Groceries, housing, electricity, household items. What's the first thing you could do in the U.S. Senate to make life more affordable for Mainers? And Senator Collins, we are going to begin with you.
14: The issue that I'm working the hardest on is health care. I want to lower the cost of prescription drugs, and I've had some success on that. I led an investigation into the high costs of prescription drugs that paved the way to passage of a bill that speeds up the approval of less expensive generic drugs. In addition, along with Jean Shaheen, Democrat from New Hampshire, I have a bill that will be taken up in the lame duck session that would put a $35 a month cap on the price of insulin. Right now, some people under employer plans pay as much as $150 a month. That is a tremendous burden. We also need to do more on housing, but I'm pleased to say that we did pass a comprehensive housing bill this year, the Road to Housing. It was a bipartisan bill authored by Senator Tim Scott and Senator Elizabeth Warren. It's going to prevent private equity from buying up single-family houses and thus

0: benefits away. She took heating assistance away so that people like Elon Musk and her other donors got an income tax cut. I mean, that is the reality. Our health care system is in crisis because she prioritized income tax cuts for billionaires over our health care system here in Maine. Prescription drugs, I've done all kinds of things here in Maine to take on prescription drugs. In fact, I actually helped sponsor a bill to lower insulin to $30 here in Maine. We fought for school meals. We fought for nursing homes. I've saved the veterans' homes up in Senator Collins' hometown of Caribou. I did child care. We've got to do a lot more. I mean, and that's about prioritizing where we spend our money. I don't want to spend it on forever wars. I don't want to spend it on income tax cuts for billionaires. I want to spend it on Mainers that are having a hard time right now. And you know, the first debate, Senator Collins, when I brought up private equity that was killing our state, making it so hard, she said that they had already done that, that they'd already taken care of that. You just heard her. I've been waiting for that. She just heard her say that it was for single-family homes. It does nothing, and I talked to Senator Warren about this, it does nothing for apartment buildings, it does nothing for condos, it does nothing for mobile home parks, that I've spent a lot of time going around trying to help here in the Maine legislature and listening to their real stories. And why? Because private equity gives money to her and her caucus. And that's why we're not getting real meaningful reform on private equity that are screwing the people in the state. So there's a lot of ways that we can save money for people, the affordability crisis, but it's going to start with making sure that we don't have Donald Trump doing what he does and a senator that votes with him 96% of the time.
1: Senator.
2: This is the third debate between Troy Jackson and Susan Collins. The Cook Political Report rates this race a toss-up.
3: There's so many mistakes and falsehoods in what was just said that it's hard to know where to begin. Let me begin with the big, beautiful bill. You have heard Troy and his allies try to convince the people of Maine that I voted for this bill, which did cut the Medicaid program. Nothing could be further from the truth. I voted against that bill. When the bill came to the floor, I announced that if those Medicaid cuts stayed in the bill, I would vote against it. Now, here's the difference between us on the big, beautiful bill. Both of us would have voted no on final passage, but I was able to get into the bill a $50 billion health care fund for rural health care, of which Maine has already gotten $190 million. Troy never would have been able to get that into the bill. And how did I propose to pay for it? By not extending the 2017 tax cut to very wealthy people. So, in fact, what Troy has told you is just not accurate. And I would also note that it was Elizabeth Warren who drafted the private equity provisions that were included in the housing bill, which, by the way, was the first major housing bill that had been passed in a long time.
1: Mr. Jackson.
0: Senator Warren did draft it, and it had a whole bunch more protections in there. She was not able to get the Republicans, including Senator Collins, to support those things, so it got watered down to only private homes. That is the fact of the matter. You can go back and see her original draft. It was mobile home parks, it was apartments, it was condos that they wouldn't do because private equity donors obviously do not want that. They wanted to keep the monopoly that they have right now. And look, I didn't say that she voted for it. I said she advanced it. I mean, her own members call her a team player on this issue because she knew that once you get it out on the floor, it was going to get passed. And all the people that support her, I think 90 billionaires now they're donating to, got another tax at $1 trillion coming out of our health care system. That is the reality. And Senator Collins could have done more to stop that. And I'm not going to give her credit for $190 million when we're losing $3 to $5 billion in the state. I mean, that's the reality.
4: So we want to keep the topic on health care, and I'll give you both a chance to answer this question. Medicare has been a big topic of the campaign. It's in all the TV ads that viewers are seeing daily. So what is your specific plan to improve the availability of quality health care and reduce the cost for Mainers? And Mr. Jackson, you're first on this question.
0: So look, I believe in a Medicare for all system. I believe that having everybody covered is going to be better. It's going to be better for the people. It's going to be better for the hospitals. They'll

0: get paid on everything as opposed to bad debt and charity care. And I just believe strongly that everyone in this country should have health care. Every resident in this country should have health care. And we're seeing it in every other industrial country that they've figured out a way to do it. We do have Medicare. All we have to do is go down at 65 right now, go to 55, go to 45 in a four-step process. Not only is it going to help all those places, but give quality health care, but people will have, vision, hearing, and other things that they don't have covered right now. And I think that this is a big deal for the economy too. I mean, I don't know how many times I hear in negotiation a business owner says that they'd like to give more for rates or something like that, but they can't afford to because the cost of health insurance is going through the roof every year. Take that burden off of employers. Let them be able to go out and expand their businesses, hire more people. I actually think this could be a huge thing for the economy. But the only people that are worried about this is the health insurers and big pharma, because the greed of that industry, those industries, is insatiable, and they don't want to lose their monopoly. So that would be how I would fix healthcare.
1: Senator Collins.
2: Well, first let me just clarify a point that was made, and that is, the big, beautiful bill was going to go to the Senate floor regardless of how I voted. That's been misrepresented. So you've raised a really good question. What should we do about Medicare? I do believe that we need to expand the Medicare program. For example, we need to make sure that it covers certain therapies that it does not cover now. One is medical nutritional therapy, and I've introduced a bill to do just that. Second, we need to expand access to telemedicine and make sure that it is covered by Medicare the way it was during COVID. We need also to help with workforce problems. One of the problems facing healthcare in a rural state like Maine is we don't have enough medical providers. And that's why I've introduced legislation with a Democratic senator that would set up new residency programs to train family doctors and general surgeons on how to deliver babies, for example, since we've had such a problem in that area. I've also obtained workforce programs for healthcare providers, including dental assistants and nurses, in the University of Maine system, at Hudson University, and at our community colleges. I've helped to get more ambulances for rural areas, including one that serves Bridgewater, Blaine, and Mars Hill, a very rural area. That's the sort of thing we can do as well. And the Rural Health Fund is the biggest investment in rural health care in decades. So the $50 billion there is significant. It's going to go out in five tranches. The $190 million that Maine got is just for the first year. And finally, we do need to clean up the fraud that is in the Medicare program and the Medicaid program. Nothing was done in Augusta on Troy's watch to clean up that fraud. And that fraud, I've introduced a bill to do better vetting, on-site inspections, and the money that would be saved by identifying those fraudsters could be used to increase the reimbursements that go to home health care and to our rural hospitals, because they're struggling.
1: And Mr. Jackson, we'll give you some time to respond to all of that.
0: Well, in light of the article last week for ProPublica, I'm shocked that you're talking about fraud, because there's only one person up here that's been accused of that by the FBI. What we know is that we have an auditor. We've done a lot on fraud. Is there more? Absolutely. I mean, anyone that's defrauding the system should be caught. The rural health care fund that she talks about, only 15% of that can actually go to patient care. The rest of it is for a bunch of other things that, for a big part is give away to the health insurance industry, the pharmaceutical industry. Telemedicine is covered here in Maine already because of legislation that I put in. So every health insurance insurance has to provide telemedicine here in Maine. I mean, it just comes down to, you know, where we want to prioritize money. I want to prioritize it giving people in the state and in this country health care, prescription drugs, child care, you know, nursing homes, you know, in-home nursing care, housing. Senator Collins wants to give income tax cuts to the wealthiest people. I mean, that's what this money went for. She supported it in the past. We're not going to have a rural health care after what that big, beautiful bill did. You know, and as far as the birthing centers, I mean, they're closing because hospitals don't believe they're as profitable. And that's why, because they know what's coming. And we're never going to have a birthing center in rural Maine because of our population now. I mean, we should have been able to keep them to begin with. We should have been able to have a center that actually fought to get funding for those places that wasn't taken out so that billionaires could get another income tax cut.
1: And Senator Collins, we'll give you the final word before we move on.
2: So it's hard to know where to begin. First of all, once again, Troy is confusing the Medicaid program with the Medicare program. There are very few maternity charges under Medicare. It is largely a program that serves older adults as well as disabled individuals. So he's really talking about the Medicaid program. And it is the state of Maine within federal requirements, but the state of Maine that sets the reimbursements under the Medicaid program, and they have been inadequate to sustain those services in our rural hospitals. And that is just wrong.
3: Once again, Susan Collins is seeking another term in the U.S. Senate, being challenged by a former state Senate Majority Leader, Troy Jackson. This is C-SPAN Radio.
0: Collins is completely going off topic to try and confuse people. I didn't say anything about Medicaid. I didn't say anything at all about that. I said that hospitals were making the decisions to close birthing centers because they didn't see them as profitable anymore. That is the reality. It's got nothing to do with Medicaid or anything like that. Senator Collins is not going to stand there and school me on what I know and what I've been at. I've been at all four of the birthing centers when they closed. I stood there and tried to help the community actually get them back. Senator Collins was not there. So, I mean, don't sit here and tell me about these things. And as far as the Medicaid, you do set FMAP funding. That FMAP funding is how we decide to set the rates for the state. So when I say that you could have got us more money in FMAP so that Medicaid was better, that is a true statement. So don't act like I don't know what I'm talking about, because I do.
2: So the three payers, the three major payers in Maine are first Medicare for our hospitals, second Medicaid, and third, private insurance. And that's why the rates that are paid under Medicaid determine the health of these hospitals. That's why it's so important. And I want to make another point that you raised earlier. And Troy said that I have all these billionaires. Well, I would point out that we have no idea who is financing Troy's campaign, because he has yet to file a single FEC report outlining his contributors and his expenditures. He's yet to tell us. He promised to be completely transparent, yet has not filed a single report.
1: We will give you a quick
0: So she didn't deny that 90 billionaires are funding her. But look, I'll give you the report tomorrow morning. How about that? Is that enough? Because we see yours, and I know that there's no billionaires funding me. So we'll look. I'll give you the report tomorrow, and then we'll talk about it on Thursday.
4: Okay. All right.
5: Thank you both.
4: On that note, we're going to go ahead and take a break. We have reached the midpoint of our debate, so we'll take a quick break, and we will be back in 90 seconds. Stay with us.
1: Welcome back to our U.S. Senate debate. Let's get right back to questions for the candidates. You have both been critical of President Trump's increased tariffs on Canadian goods, which impacts a lot of industries here in Maine. This has strained U.S.-Canada relations and has impacted Canadian tourism in Maine. What would you do to improve, or I guess you could say repair, our relationship with our closest ally and our largest trading partner? And Senator Collins, we start with you.
2: Thank you. I have been extremely outspoken in my opposition to Canadian tariffs, and I have voted repeatedly to repeal them. I've also co-sponsored a bill that would bring back to Congress more authority over tariffs. In the meantime, what I've been doing is working with the Canadian ambassador and also with administration officials to try to get some of the tariffs lifted and the administration to go back to the bargaining table with our Canadian friends. I grew up just 20 minutes from the Canadian border. I have a Canadian sister-in-law. This is something that is very typical of families throughout Maine. Our two economies are so intertwined. And that's why I've made a point of getting to know the new Canadian ambassador and establishing the same good relationship that I have with the old one. So far, I have been successful in getting the tariffs lifted on concrete, on road salt, and also on pulp. The pulp is really important because in Madawaska, which has a mill with 510 people working at it, the pulp for that mill comes across the river from Canada. I'm continuing to work to help bring relief to our blueberry growers, our potato farmers, and the forest products industry. And that is daily conversations with the Special Trade Representative and the Secretary of Commerce on finding that relief and getting them back. Canada's our dearest friend and our closest trading partner. We should not be treating Canada as if it were China.
1: Mr. Jackson.
0: Well, I mean, it's last week Senator Collins said that tariffs were a function of Congress. Now you hear her talking about how she sponsored a bill to take some of that back. I mean, it is Congress's role, and she won't do anything other than, you know, send letters and things like that to push Donald Trump. I mean, she put the secretary on that actually said that they wanted blanket tariffs. They believed in blanket tariffs. I mean, he told them during the hearing that that's what he believed in. And now we have it. And so, yeah, I mean, I'm not going to give Senator Collins credit for getting some things off the list when we should have never had a list. I mean, we shouldn't be in a trade war with Canada on these blanket tariffs. I mean, she talks about being from Rustic. Well, I am too. I'm partly French. I worked on the Canadian border. I've looked into Canada. I mean, we have lumber that has to go to Canada. We have lobster that has to go to Canada, blueberries. You know, there's so much that we're integrated with. Tourism in Madawaska, cross-border shopping in Madawaska is non-existent. Tourism across the state. I mean, this is just one man's foolishness that we're dealing with in this state, and it's costing so many more people money than it should have. Blanket tariffs are never going to be something I'll ever support. You know, I still believe that Congress should have stopped Donald Trump from doing this. I still think they can, but they're not willing to because they're with him. That's what they want to do. She votes with him 96% of the time, and I can't give credit for a couple things coming off the list. While they're important, I get it. We should not have a list. I mean, that is their job. Congress should be doing these things. They should be having hearings, deciding whenever they're going to put a tariff on, but not letting one man dictate to the world what he wants and when he wants it.
1: Senator Collins.
2: The bottom line is that Troy and I both would have voted against the Canadian tariffs. There would have been no difference in our votes on those issues. But here's the key difference. I've been able to negotiate and get certain items removed from the tariff list. Troy would have gotten nothing.
1: And Troy,
0: and why is that? I mean, I work with the Canadians all the time. I work with the ambassador Canada all the time. I work with the consulate in Boston. I mean, they came to me early on and asked me what my thoughts were on tariffs, and I said I was 100% against them. The Senator Collins keeps talking about all the power and authority that she has, but she never has it unless it's for one of her donors. I mean, this is something that Congress should be doing, and she did not stop it. And in fact, actually voted for the guy that actually architected this for Donald Trump. I mean, he knew, he told them what they was going to do, and when they did it, she acts like she's surprised. I'll send a letter. That is not how you're supposed to be using your power as the most powerful U.S. Senator, Chair of Appropriations. Do something about it.
1: We'll get a couple of quick responses before we move on to our next topic.
2: And I have. What Troy keeps ignoring, and he just now said that he was working with the Canadians. Well, it wasn't the Canadians that started this problem. It was the Trump administration. Now, the Canadians do have trade barriers when it comes to dairy products. And I have advised the Canadian ambassador that they should get rid of that. Don't give an excuse for any kind of tariffs. And so that's been my advice to them. My point is that Troy would not have been able to convince the administration officials to remove these items from the tariff list. I did. He could not.
1: Final word, Mr. Jackson, then we're going to move on.
0: A Band-Aid for a real big problem with a narcissist in the White House that is going to do whatever he wants. I mean, three things that she got off the list. There's thousands more that people are dealing with. She won't use her power against Donald Trump. She went and begged him for these things, and he gave them to her. And good for those things, but we have so many more problems. If she would have stood up to him to begin with, we wouldn't be in this trade war.
4: All right, we are going to move on. We just want to make sure we get in as many questions as we can. So we are going to do this next one. There has been a lot of controversy over data centers and where they're built. Several proposals have been or are currently being heard in Maine. What is your stance on data centers? And we are going to start with Mr. Jackson.
0: Yeah. I mean, I think data centers obviously have an ability to create some jobs and possibly help people, but I think more importantly, we have to make sure that if a data center comes to Maine, it doesn't raise electric rates. If it does, then they have to be paying for it. It doesn't hurt our water quality or anything like that. And I want to make sure that we know what the data is, I mean, how they're using it, and there has to be, you know, real parameters, real guidelines to you know, how we're going to do this. And so I'm not really supportive of data centers, but I understand that that may be something that we have to deal with, but I think we have to put real guardrails. We have not done that as a state or a country, and I'm not going to let the billionaires write the rules. I mean, there's a common theme here between these questions. Senator Collins gets donations from these companies, Elon Musk, Palantir, all these companies that wants AI, wants data centers. She's probably going to say that she doesn't want data centers to be regulated or stopped from being built here. I got a pretty good idea why that is.
4: Senator Collins.
2: All right. So Troy has repeatedly insulted my integrity all evening long. He claims that I do what the so-called billionaires want to do. He lied when he said that I was under investigation and found to have committed fraud by the FBI. And I just cannot continue to ignore these attacks on my integrity. With regard to data centers, I voted and co-sponsored a bill that the Senate considered just last month to put guardrails and encourage state to adopt guardrails on the construction of data centers. That included making sure that they have no impact on electric rates. Very important for a state like Maine, with the fourth highest electric rates in the country due to Troy's policies. And they would have to produce their own power, so to have no impact on electric rates. The bill also says that they should have their own source of water, that it should be recyclable, and that it should not interfere with water supplies. There are other guardrails that are put in. But what I think is most important is that this be a local decision. There may be a former mill site, as Governor Mills has said, where a data center would work out all right because there is a source of power and water. But in many other places, they would not work well. And that's why it should be a local decision, but with those guardrails in place.
4: Mr. Jack.
3: Susan Collins is seeking a sixth term in the U.S. Senate, being challenged by former state Senate Majority Leader Troy Jackson.
0: Well, I mean, Senator Collins says she offended, but I think the people in Maine ought to be offended. I didn't say that she was guilty. I said that they're investigating. That's not my words. That's an article that's consistently been fact-checked and brought out numerous times over the last couple weeks. It is interesting. She just said that she sponsored a bill to put guardrails on data centers, but then she says that she doesn't believe what the legislature did here in Maine was right. I mean, you can't have it both ways. Is the federal government going to put guardrails around data centers, or is the town's going to put guardrails around data centers? I think that this is something that obviously we have to stop. We have to slow down so that people can get time to find out what's going in. We can't have the narrative that this is just going to create good jobs. We don't even know that. And so I am very much in favor of making sure that either federal government or the state of Maine puts guardrails along these things, because I don't want the billionaires, again, writing the rules and making our communities worse off than they are right now.
4: Senator Collins.
2: Well, it sounds like Troy and I, oddly enough, are not that far apart on this particular issue. We're both in favor of guardrails. And I, for one, believe also in local control.
4: Okay.
1: All right, we're going to move on. The fatal shooting of a man in Biddeford by an Immigration and Customs Enforcement agent last July brought the debate over the agency's actions a lot closer to home. You have very differing opinions when it comes to either reforming or abolishing ICE. Explain to our viewers your position on ICE and why you feel that way. And Senator Collins, we'll start with you.
2: Well, first of all, my heart goes out to the family of the man who was shot in Biddeford, Mr. Duran Guerrero. And we've seen other shootings as well. I believe that ICE needs reform. And I have proposed and got enacted into law significant reforms for ICE, but more needs to be done. The three major reforms that I was able to get enacted included $20 million for body-worn cameras that would have to be switched on when there was an enforcement action. After the Biddeford shooting, I called the Secretary of Homeland Security, as well as the acting, met with the acting director of ICE, and suggested that they prioritize Maine for receipt of these body-worn cameras, and they did. And every ICE agent in the state of Maine and across the country now has the body-worn cameras. Second, I increased by 17% the budget for the Independent Office of Inspector General. The entire delegation wrote to the Inspector General to ask for this impartial, thorough investigation into the Biddeford shooting. And finally, I also increased funding by millions of dollars so that we could have better training of ICE officials, including de-escalation training. I think what happened is far too many ICE officers were hired and deployed without adequate vetting and training. But let us not forget the important work that ICE does, which is why it should be reformed and not abolished, as Troy has said. It investigates child trafficking, human trafficking in general, child exploitation, drug smuggling, international cartels, financial scams. It recently helped shut down a child pornography ring in the state of Maine. So we don't, and we've seen them also deport, for example, the individual from the Venezuelan cartel that murdered a 22-year-old nursing student. I don't think any of us wants to go back to the days of completely open, uncontrolled borders. That is dangerous for us.
1: And Mr. Jackson, your response to that question?
0: Well, the man's name was Johann Sebastian Guerrero. That was his name. I mean, he had a family, he had a daughter, and he's not coming home anymore to that family because ICE, and you just heard Senator Collins, they weren't vetted, they didn't have the training. I mean, so I don't know how you could stand up here and argue that it's a good thing to let them out onto our population, out onto the American public, when we've seen consistently that they will murder people if you don't comply explicitly with them. In Mr. Guerrero's point, or in his case, he was going to work on Monday morning. I mean, as a working class person, I mean, I know how hard a thing that is to get up and go to start the week, leave your family. He's not coming back now because, in her words, no vetting, they weren't experienced. That is why I believe that this agency is just a rogue agency that's doing Donald Trump's bidding. I absolutely believe in everything that she talked about as far as being fought for, shutting down borders, making sure child sex trafficking, things like that. And we can do that with the agencies that we already had, Customs and Border Patrol, FBI. I mean, these are agencies that people respect. They know they're law enforcement. They are vetted. They are trained. They know what they're doing. This agency, by her own accord, is not. And we need, and there's such a stain on that now across the entire United States. I do believe it's important to get rid of it and take that money and prioritize it into existing law enforcement that actually people believe in. People know that they're going to have search warrants. They're not going to lie to federal judges. I mean, they're going to follow our Constitution in a way that everyone is supposed to. So, no, I'm not going to stand up for ICE, and I don't think Senator Collins should either.
1: And we are getting close to closing statements, so I'm going to give you each about 30 seconds for a rebuttal on that.
2: So let me just point out that Troy again tonight says that this should be moved to Customs and Border Protection. I would point out that the Minneapolis shooting of Mr. Preddy was done by two Customs and Border Patrol agents. It was not by ICE. So clearly, that is not the answer.
1: And Mr. Jackson, we'll give you 30 seconds before we go to closing statements.
0: So Customs and Border Patrol isn't the answer either. Let's keep putting money into ICE agency that she just said does not been trained, does not have the vetting. I'm sure in that pack mentality that ICE creates, yeah, there might have been some Customs and Border Patrol officers there. But here in Maine, I have very good faith, confidence in Customs and Border Patrol. I've dealt with them a lot. And so that is where I would put my money and time, not into a rogue agency that's murdered four people across the United States.
4: Okay. Well, we are going to have to end things here. That's all the time we have for questions. Each candidate will now get 90 seconds for a closing statement.
1: And we did do a drawing beforehand. We let the person who won the drawing choose if they go first or last. Senator Collins, that was you. So, Mr. Jackson, you are going first. 90 seconds for your closing.
0: Well, thank you. And thank you, everyone. I mean, tonight, I believe you heard two very different ideas of what a senator owes the people of Maine. You know, Senator Collins wants credit for her power. I believe you have to be responsible for what you do with it. And tonight, I mean, very good segue, 3 months to the day that Johann Sebastian Guerrero was killed by an ICE agent in the streets of Biddeford, that responsibility couldn't be clearer. He was a father. He worked hard. He had a little girl to come home to, like many of us do. Now she has to grow up without him. And Senator Collins, the chair of appropriations, voted to give $70 billion to ICE without the reforms that Mainers deserved. Weeks later, blood was spilled in the streets of Biddeford. Look, Senator Collins paid for the bullets at Donald Trump's command. Now she wants credit for not pulling the trigger. That's the choice on this stage. A senator who helps Donald Trump hurt Maine, then tells us how concerned she is, or somebody will stand up against him before another family in Maine has to pay the price. I've used my power to lower prescription drugs, protect abortion rights, make sure that kids can eat in school. That's who I am. That's who I'll be in Washington. I owe Donald Trump and the billionaires nothing. I owe the state of Maine, the people in it, everything. And I'm asking for your vote on November 3rd.
4: Senator Collins, you're 90 seconds.
2: Our Constitution guarantees that regardless of population, each state has two senators. But it does not guarantee that all 100 senators will have the same knowledge, experience, and clout. So when you live in a small state like Maine, who you send to Washington really matters. I have proven time and time again that I deliver for the state of Maine. For example, the PPP program that saved 250,000 Maine jobs during the pandemic, or the Rural Health Care Fund that Governor Mills just tapped into to save the Penobscot Community Health Centers. In the past 5 years, I have secured $1.5 billion for community projects, 672 projects all across Maine. And that doesn't count defense spending, including the new destroyer for BIW that I announced just yesterday. My opponent, by contrast, struggled to get his bills passed in his 20 years in the legislature. He has said that the past two governors vetoed 100 of his bills. He couldn't work with a Democratic governor nor a Republican governor. If Troy wins, that's the record he'll bring to Washington. There's no question who can do more for Maine. I'd be honored to have your support.
1: And we want to thank both Susan Collins and Troy Jackson for participating in this debate this evening. I'm John Small.
4: That's right. I'm Kelly O'Mara.
1: Have a great night.
3: This is the third debate between Susan Collins, U.S. Senator, running for a sixth term, being challenged by former State Senate Majority Leader Troy Jackson. The Cook Political Report rates this race a toss-up. 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
5: Joining us now is Jessica Tarlov. She's a Democratic strategist, co-host of Fox News Channel's The Five, and author of the book called I Disagree, Winning Arguments Without Losing Friends. Jessica, welcome to the program.
6: Good morning. It's so great to be here, Mimi.
5: So what prompted you to write this book called I Disagree?
6: Two big things. One, over a period of many years, and then one isolated event. So I'll start with the long haul, which is I've been co-hosting The Five on Fox for almost 5 years now, and I regularly hear from viewers of all political stripes that they don't know how I do it. And a lot of them then wondering by extension, could you tell me how you do it, and how could I do it too? And they are more interested in being able to dialogue with people across ideological difference than a lot of media would have you believe. And these are people who might like Jesse Waters or not like Jesse Waters, just genuinely interested in how you prepare to have those kinds of conversations and how you stick the landing on the days that I do stick the landing. And then right after the 2024 election, and this is the opening anecdote of the book, I went to Columbia Journalism School to talk to some students who would be graduating in the spring, and I was expecting to give a kind of traditional job talk, like, this was my path, and I did this, and then it took me there, and then this person gave me a shot. And the students wanted to talk about how they could go out in the world and hang on to their values and develop a personal brand and a job trajectory where they could be clear about who they are and what they believe in, and that they saw that I was doing that with my work. And so I thought I should put together something for all of these people who are curious as to how someone like me ends up in this kind of job, and how you can present arguments in such a way that maybe you make contact and penetrate a partisan wall with someone who thinks really differently.
5: Well, give us a couple of pointers on that, because you're A subtitle is Winning Arguments Without Losing Friends. And we hear from callers who have not only lost friends over politics, but have been estranged from their families because of politics.
6: Yeah, we hear that a lot, especially in tape out of focus groups where people say, I haven't spoken to so-and-so in years. And it makes them genuinely sad, which we don't talk about enough, the heartbreak that's associated with losing those relationships. And I structured the book so it's part memoir and then part how-to guide or a survival guide for building bravery, I've been saying. And the tips boxes at the end of each chapter, you know, have these guides for you if you are going to be going into these conversations, and some that I think are really meaningful to consider if you are going to take the plunge are to, first of all, think in averages and not in anecdotes. I have a data background. I have a PhD in politics. I worked as a pollster. I always make my arguments rooted in data because I think it's a safer place to be than using your feelings. Ben Shapiro was right. The facts don't care about your feelings. So go with the facts before the feelings. I think that can be really helpful for people to listen more than you talk. We are all so desperate to be heard. The show, right? People calling in, they want to be heard. Their opinion matters. They want it to be clocked for other people to engage with their ideas. And I have learned so much about the other side and how they feel by actually just sitting there and listening and then being able to create my arguments based upon what they actually said and not just a conjecture of what I think someone who believes in a particular political position might say. And a lot of the book is about how to process criticism. I'm heavily criticized by people who watch The Five, also by President Trump. And I write about that in the first chapter of the book, how you can think about, you know, when the most powerful person in the world is coming after you. And what I've been able to do is train myself to focus on the fact that when people are criticizing you on style, you've actually won on the substance.
5: So I Jessica, call that, I do want to actually show that part. You'll have to watch it again. President Trump talking about you. This is October 5th, just earlier this month in Nebraska. Here it is.
7: CNN fake news and all that. Look, the light just went out. Every time I mention them, their light goes out. But they have to have us because they get no ratings without us. They're dying. They're dying. And this new one, they have MS now. They changed the name because their ratings were so low, they figured anything's better. We call it MSDNC, Democrat National Committee. MS, Democrat National Committee. But they look and they see and they fight. And what they've done to this country is so bad. But, you know, the more middle and right, they're always putting, like El Sayed was interviewed just a little while ago on a certain network. I won't tell you which one. They let this guy talk. They hardly fight him at all. Why are they putting these people on our television networks? Why? They always have to put Jessica Tarloff, another loser. They put.
5: So you were saying about how you process that kind of thing?
6: Yeah, well, that was a newer one than the book. He's done it a few times since we published, so maybe for the paperback we could integrate them. He has been calling me a loser quite regularly. I think that was the first time at a rally. So hearing people also booing me in conjunction with the president's criticism hits different. But the theory of my case behind why people and someone like him would make criticism like that stands, which is that they can't contend with the content of the arguments that I'm making, the facts, the surveys and the research that I'm citing, the incredible reporting from journalists all over the world that are telling us the realities on the ground, like with the war in Iran, for instance. And so those criticisms on style, I take the quiet win on substance and know that the most powerful person in the world is being forced, I guess, to him, but to hear me, and that he can't contend with the substance of it. So he's just going to call me a loser.
5: You said this in your book, quote, when you watch me on The Five, whether you agree with me or not, I want you to see a woman who argues without being afraid. Why is it important for you, for viewers to see you that way?
6: Well, I want them to know that I have put in the time and care that it takes to actually show up and do this job. And there are a lot of people who I think don't take it seriously enough, who, you know, show up and just go with their gut, with their feelings in the moment. And I want people to know that I'm a serious person who takes the research and the facts and the data as seriously as one should, and that there is great strength that you can draw from being rooted in reality and the facts on the ground, and that I'm unafraid of that. And whatever pushback may come my way, that I'm solid in my beliefs and I'm solid in my research skills. And I think a lot of us feel scared when we go into these conversations. And this just isn't about politics. This is about talking to anyone across any sort of ideological divides in your personal life, your professional life. I'm a mom. I have two girls. One's about to be five. One's 2.5. The mom chats are desperately tough, sometimes worse than politics, you know, talking about screen time and processed sugar and Oreo gate or whatever it might be. And we all need to be braver, and we need to be a bit more unafraid in expressing our opinions, especially when they're rooted in our values and good data.
5: If you'd like to talk to Jessica Tarlov, co-host of Fox News' The Five, you can call now. Republicans are on 202-748-8001, Democrats 202-748-8000, and Independents 202-748-8002. Calling us on the line for Democrats in New York is Jeremy. Good morning, Jeremy. You're on the air.
8: Hi, good morning. Hi, Jessica. I just want to say first, I really appreciate what you do, Fox News and The Five. I watch you a lot online on Twitter. My question is, how do you debate people? I see people like Jesse Waters. Sometimes I think they argue in bad faith. They don't really believe the things that they're saying. They're just telling the party line or saying something, because Donald Trump believes it. For example, when I see candidates have to answer was the 2020 election, like, something obvious that they can't answer that, or they argue something that they know isn't true, and still do that. So how do you kind of deal with that kind of thing, people arguing in bad faith?
6: Yeah, well, thank you for the question. It's great to hear from you. Sorry, I'm choking a little bit on some water. But I will say that people actually believe more than you think that they do. And I get that question a lot, like, oh, well, your co-host can't possibly think this. Yeah, like, they actually do think it most of the time. I mean, obviously, there's some hyperbole for TV effect. And I think that we need to live in that reality, not the one concocted in this idea that everybody is saying behind Trump's back, like, oh, you know, like 25th Amendment or whatever we're being fed. People believe in the larger mission, where they're going, that these policies will end up getting them to the place that they want to go. That doesn't mean that you don't run across some bad faith arguments. And I wanted to be clear about the fact my subtitle is Winning Arguments Without Losing Friends. It's totally fine to lose friends. And some people just don't want to engage. And they think, you know, my life would be better if I wasn't having conversations with people who I think are making those bad faith arguments. But for me, when I come face to face with them, I tend to just call it out. I try to use humor as much as I can on the show, which also shows that there's connective tissue between me and my co-hosts. And I want the viewers to know that we can have relationships that are bigger than politics, but that you have to be able to give as good as you get and push back on those things and say, like, okay, you're going to say whatever about the 2020 election. Like, that's a little embarrassing for you. Let's talk about the real stuff now. And I found that if you can penetrate people, and I talk about it as opening minds versus changing minds, because changing minds is really, really hard to do, that if you can connect with people about some other things, maybe not the core thing that is the bad faith piece, but the other issues that you might be talking about, that you can make a lot of progress and you can have those light bulbs go off. And over time, they can start to see the world your way, or at least understand it better, which I think should be the goal of most of these conversations across divides.
5: And Jessica, you said that you have connective tissue with your co-hosts. How would you characterize your personal relationship with them? Would you consider them your friends?
6: I would consider them my friends. We do social things together. You know, a lot of us have kids around the same age. It's a normal co-working environment, which I know sounds insane because it is the least normal job I thought I certainly would ever end up in, considering what I was doing with my life before I started on TV. But yes, absolutely, there are friendships there, and there's work that goes into making sure that those friendships can exist even when we're having these very contentious conversations. I always say that it's up to me where they go, what goes on in the commercial break, because conservatives don't tend to take politics as seriously as liberals. I, in a lot of ways, don't think that's a good thing, that they don't necessarily understand how serious the implications of some of these things that President Trump is doing, or the cabinet. And likewise, even if a Democrat is in office, you know, big decisions have big effects. So it's really up to me to decide where we go and what the relationships look like. But they are very real friendships.
5: Scott in Kansas, Independent Line, you're on the air.
9: Good morning. Thank you for being on, Jessica. And I appreciate many things that you say on the five. But I always kind of laugh when they call Fox fair and balanced. I think it's four against one. You do an outstanding job of trying to make coherent points that are true, yet your co-hosts just foo-foo it off and don't acknowledge so many times when you've got a fact out there.
6: Yeah, it's four on one, but I'm a mighty one. That's how I like to think of it. And it's not just about the conversation that we're having in the room. It's the fact that millions of people on the other side of the television get to hear from somebody like me who they might not have in their life. So I take the responsibility very seriously of being a representative of my worldview and being an advocate for policies that I think will make the country better.
5: Colleen in California, Republican Line, you're on with Jessica Tarlov.
10: Good morning, Jessica. I'm really happy to be able to speak with you. I love you on the five. I enjoy when Juan is also on the five. I value your opposing opinions. I kind of have moved away from Fox. I'm actually kind of leaning more towards going independent. But one thing I did want to mention real quick, Jessica, to get your take on this, I know everybody's kind of pushing, or not everybody. I live in California, so we're heavily progressive Democrats here. The healthcare for all, healthcare for all. I know it sounds wonderful and great, but I'm just concerned that it's really going to usher out the middle class because we pay so much for all of this, and it's really difficult to pay 12 to 15% of your gross income on medical, and then deductibles and so forth. And relying on our government to implement and make sure programs are, there's just not a good candidate. You just can't rely on your government anymore to make sure that things are carried out properly.
6: Yeah, well, it's great to hear from you, and very early in the morning for you out west. So I guess you're an early riser, like a lot of Californians. I totally understand the apprehension around the Medicare for All or universal health care plans. I lived in the UK for 6 years and had my own experience with the NHS there, where I thought that, and I ended up being fine, but I detected a lump in my breast. I went to my NHS doctor who said we could get you in to see someone in a couple of months, but do you have private insurance? And I did have private insurance. I was just on my junior year abroad. And then I got in to see a private doctor the next day and got the scan that I needed. And it turned out that everything was fine, thank God. So I understand the concerns that people have, plus the price tag for all of this. What I will say is, and if you listen to the candidates that are talking about universal health care, like Abdul El-Sayed in Michigan, for instance, they are making it clear that there will have to be private-public partnerships. And the cost of healthcare is too much anyway, and the Obamacare subsidies going away is a huge hit to people. But I just genuinely don't think that it is going to be implemented in the way that some candidates talk about it. And it's more of an aspiration to make sure that people don't have the kind of anxiety that they do about going to see a doctor or going to the emergency room. And we all know the statistics on how many people are fearful about having a medical emergency, how many people are uninsured at the moment. And we need better options for them to be able to even get on a low tier plan so they can have the basic level of coverage. So that's how I'm thinking about the push for universal health care.
5: And Jessica, I want to ask you about the direction of the Democratic Party. The, Republicans, the president, have framed it as the move towards not only socialism, but communism. Do you see it that way?
6: No, I don't see it that way. They also use the same attack line no matter who's running for office. They've gotten lucky this time that there actually are a few Democratic socialists on tickets across the country. But they say this about everyone. They called Hillary Clinton a socialist or a communist. They called Joe Biden a socialist or a communist. Like, it's getting stale at this point. I also think that there has been a big shift in how average Americans think about what the government should be able to do to you. To the last question that we had about what's going on with the push for universal health care, people are saying the country just doesn't work right, and I shouldn't live in abject terror of having a medical emergency. We shouldn't have an average first-time home buyer rate at 40 years old. It should be somewhere in your late 20s, like it used to be, where you work hard, you do things right, and you're able to own a home. So I think that it is fear-mongering. It happens around every election. It certainly will stick in some voters' minds. And like I said, there are candidates on the ballot who are Democratic socialists. But the vast majority of them who are even using that label are talking about things that Americans are broadly supportive of, like making sure that people have health care, that people have access to universal pre-K. I'm here in New York City. The things that Mayor Mamdani is talking about are not nearly as alienating as the Republicans would have you think.
5: Simon in Pennsylvania, Democrat, you're on with Jessica Tarlov.
11: Hi, Jessica. First of all, I just want to commend you for the work that you do on Fox. I'm just frankly impressed by your ability to work with some of those people. I have a few questions for you, kind of with regards to both sides in this argument and not losing friends. How do you argue with people who deny facts? And where do you draw the line to lose a friend? I find that a lot of other Democrats, especially my age, I'm in college, a lot of kids my age, they refuse to even speak to people on the other side of things. How do you talk to people like that and get them to be a part of the conversation again?
6: Yeah. Well, it's great to hear from you. Good morning. So I'm a big fan of making sure that you keep, I call it in the book, some connective tissue with as many people as possible. But I'm in a very different position. This is my job, and this is real life for you or for your friends. And I do believe that politics is about morality and values. And that when you, I say this all the time on my podcast with Scott Galloway, like, a budget is a moral document. It is an expression to the world of what matters to you. And if private jet deductions matter more than SNAP benefits, or making sure that USAID is funded, making sure that people have access to healthcare, I get saying, we're not on the same level. What I would caution people, and it's interesting about, young people who are cutting folks off or just saying, I don't want to engage in this, is that there's actually a lot that you do have in common that you're not thinking about. And in the book, I talk about, up to 150 different policy areas where actually there's widespread agreement. And I find that going to those places first, and making sure that people know that you're coming to it from a place of good faith. I call it the soft start in the book, the way that you approach people that you're trying to have a meaningful conversation with can actually get you really far. And then you can discuss the issues where you think you're just on other planets, something like who won the 2020 election, for instance. I would say as well, though, on the issue of people who are so disconnected from reality, because at this moment, and we don't know how the midterms are going to go, but if they were held today and if the polling holds, you see a widespread agreement that the economy isn't going well, for instance, that Donald Trump has gotten us into this war in Iran when he promised no new wars, that people don't believe him when he says, I'm going to give you $5,000 if you vote for Republicans. And people do see through things more than you expect. And that's because they get, you know, their check at the dinner table, they go buy groceries, they go shopping for their kids' school supplies, they see it's up 36%, they know what the price of a tank of gas is. So there are actually more markers out there that are bringing us to the same place than you would think. And pointing towards those things is very useful in these conversations.
5: Jessica, going back to where you see the state of the Democratic Party, you said in the book that Democrats don't have, quote, sharp, meaningful policies. They may believe in good things,

0: our three top things that we're going to deliver if we get back into power, and that it is important to campaign in bumper stickers and not in a long explanation that it, you know, also includes, and this is the way that we're going to pay for it. We're going to do this and then we're going to do that. Like Donald Trump, he was out there. He said, no tax on tips. And it ended up that that policy actually gave, you know, big breaks to hedge fund managers and corporate lawyers. It wasn't just about the waitresses in Las Vegas, which was the example that he was using. And so I really want Democrats to get out there and say things like, I'm making up this number, but we're going to build 10 million new affordable housing units. But I'm a big fan of putting out, you know, clear, concise, bumper sticker, proactive policies. I've had to have very honest moments about immigration policy under the Biden administration and the damage that it was done to the country from having a pretty open border. One could argue in the first couple of years, though, he reversed course. And now, obviously, we have this all but shut down border under President Trump.
1: And Jessica, yes, we're out of time. People are just going to have to read the book. It's called I Disagree, Winning Arguments Without Losing Friends. Jessica Tarlov is a Democratic strategist, co-host of Fox News' The Five. Thanks so much for joining us today.
0: Thank you. This was awesome. I so appreciate it.
2: Now we'll go to Assistant Attorney General Colin McDonald at the Justice Department in Washington, D.C. He's announcing charges in a national tax fraud investigation.
3: Good afternoon. My name is Colin McDonald, Assistant Attorney General for the National Fraud Enforcement Division at the Department of Justice. The sad truth confronting the United States is that criminals steal hundreds of billions of dollars every year from the taxpayer. To put this crisis into perspective, more taxpayer dollars go to fraudsters every year than to most federal departments and agencies, including the combined budgets of the Departments of Energy, Justice, and Interior. Hundreds of billions of dollars every single year taken by criminal actors. And there is no end to what the fraudsters will take. No program is too noble or too compassionate for a fraudster. No program is off limits for a fraudster. They will take from all of us until there is nothing left. Fraud against the American taxpayer is a crisis of the first order. President Trump, Vice President Vance, and Attorney General Blanche have taken this crisis head on, resolved to protect the American taxpayer. Under their leadership, the federal government has launched the most robust, coordinated fraud-fighting effort the country has ever attempted. And those efforts are already bearing fruit for the American people. In the 190 days since Attorney General Blanche created the National Fraud Enforcement Division, the Department of Justice has announced over 1,000 major fraud enforcement actions across the country. Medicaid fraud, SNAP fraud, HUD fraud, Social Security fraud, SBA fraud, and the list goes on and on. We are on the move to protect taxpayer dollars and our taxpayer-funded programs meant to help our elderly, our children, our sick, are hungry, and are homeless. Different programs, different schemes, but the same target in all of these cases, the American people. Now, in addition to stealing from taxpayer-funded programs, fraudsters also target taxpayer dollars by criminally siphoning money from the Internal Revenue Service. Just last month, GAO estimated that taxpayers lose up to $304 billion every year due to fraud schemes perpetrated against the IRS. We are actively combating those tax fraud schemes. And today, on the eve of the tax extension filing deadline of October 15th, we are announcing the first ever nationwide tax fraud surge. In the past 45 days, the Fraud Division's tax section and United States Attorney's offices across the country participated in the national tax enforcement surge. The surge of nationwide resources resulted in prosecutorial actions against 76 defendants in 45 days, whose alleged and proven crimes totaled an intended loss of over $490 million. Those 76 prosecutorial actions in 45 days include new charges against 31 defendants whose alleged schemes targeted approximately $350 million in intended loss to the taxpayer. During this surge, we have also achieved two trial victories.

0: victories, dozens of other convictions through guilty pleas, and numerous sentencings of criminal fraudsters. The work completed has been a nationwide effort, with cases from Alaska to Maine to Florida to Minnesota and many states in between. Now, let me be clear about who these cases are about. We are not looking for the person who clicked the wrong button on an online filing form. We are not looking for the family that misread a line on their tax return or the small business owner who inadvertently claimed a deduction but turned out not to qualify. We are looking for people who lied on purpose to take money that they knew did not belong to them. People who intentionally violated a known legal duty. People who invented refunds they were not entitled to. Who stole other people's names and filed returns using them thousands of times over. Who built abusive and illegal sham trusts to bury income they knew perfectly well was taxable. Who took Social Security and Medicare money out of their employees' paychecks and kept it for themselves. These are not errors. These are criminal schemes built deliberately, run for years, designed to be hard to find, and paid for every single time by the Americans who file taxes honestly and pay what they owe. I will highlight now, before my colleagues take the mic, a few of these matters. One of the bread and butter cases of tax enforcement efforts are return preparer cases. Dirty return preparer crimes are particularly corrosive to public trust because they undermine ordinary American citizens' trust in our tax system. Just this month, as part of our surge in the Eastern District of North Carolina, defendant Nejle Mitchell received a 60-month prison sentence for preparing false returns claiming fraudulent refunds based on COVID-19 pandemic tax credits. In response to those fraudulent claims, the IRS paid out over $13 million.
1: Assistant Attorney General Colin McDonald.
0: Mitchell and now five other return preparers who participated in the scheme received well-deserved prison time for their crimes. Alarmingly, these tax fraud schemes also involve non-citizens. Last week, in the District of Kansas, Ifantis Mwangi was sentenced to 51 months in prison. Mr. Mwangi is a Kenyan national and businessman who collected Social Security and Medicare taxes from his employees but pocketed the money for himself, paying off loans, buying luxury vehicles, and ultimately depleting the funds that his employees would rely on in their old age. Mr. Mwangi will likely be deported from the United States of America at the conclusion of his 51-month prison sentence. On October 6th, the Fraud Division's tax section brought an indictment in the Northern District of Georgia, charging three individuals with numerous crimes arising out of a $74 million scheme to defraud the IRS. According to the indictment, the men, all Mexican citizens, obtained Mexican IDs of third parties and used them to get IRS filing numbers. They filed fraudulent returns using those identities, and they allegedly received more than 16,000 U.S. Treasury refund checks totaling around $74 million. Stolen identity refund fraud cases must be stopped. We must stand ready to protect our government's revenue sources from bad actors wherever they might live and operate. Finally, the Fraud Division's tax section continues to investigate and prosecute complex tax cases such as abusive promoter schemes in which sophisticated actors intentionally violate a known legal duty. In late September, in the Northern District of Texas, a grand jury returned an indictment against four Texas residents who were charged with conspiracy to defraud the United States, among other charges. The defendants allegedly promoted and sold a fraudulent trust scheme that was used to shelter more than $1.5 billion of income, allegedly caused an estimated tax loss to the IRS of more than $200 million, allegedly used the criminally derived property to purchase a Rolls-Royce and a yacht. This complex scheme was uncovered through the diligent and relentless work of IRS CI special agents, coupled with the talent and commitment of our trial attorneys, some of whom are in the room here today, and I commend them for their work. These cases are a small sampling of the extraordinary work accomplished on behalf of the American people in the last 45 days by the dedicated public servants in the Fraud Division's Tax Section, U.S. Attorney's Offices, IRS Criminal Investigation, and other law enforcement partners. We must protect and restore the billions of dollars being stolen from the American people every year. We will continue to prosecute fraudsters who intentionally violate a known legal duty by lying to the IRS, cheating the federal government out of lawful revenue, and stealing money that would otherwise fund vital government programs. I am joined today by several of the Fraud Division's key partners who work with us to achieve results for the American people. IRS CEO Frank Bisignano, IRS Criminal Investigation Chief Jared Koopman, and four of the dozens of U.S. attorneys whose offices are working every day to root out fraud. Kelly Hayes of the District of Maryland, David Tepfer of the Northern District of Ohio, Kevin Holmes of the Western District of Arkansas, and Ryan Raybould of the Northern District of Texas. Our ability to find fraud wherever it hides depends on these partnerships, and we together are resolved to do so for the American people. Now I'd like to invite IRS CEO Frank Bisignano to the podium. Thank you.
2: Thank you, Colin. It's great to be here today. Great job by Assistant Attorney General Colin McDonald and by all the members of the team, specifically IRS Criminal Investigations Chief Jared Koopman and the many incredible U.S. attorneys who are here and around the country fighting fraud. We're here to highlight cases that show the important progress we're making against tax fraud in many forms and at a speed that you never saw before, and illustrate the essential role the IRS Criminal Investigation Division plays in ensuring our compliance efforts are strong and fair. As the Chief Executive Officer of the IRS, I want to express my appreciation for everything our agents do to serve taxpayers and the country. Thanks to the strong leadership of Jared Koopman and Gary Shapley, who are here today, our CI workforce continues to perform at an incredibly high level year after year. Criminal investigations efforts remain critical to our ability to protect the tax system. CI's long track record of excellence in investigating tax and financial fraud in all forms is superbly impressive. Improving tax compliance is one of my top priorities. The IRS remains committed to having an enforcement presence that's strong, visible, and robust. Enforcement of the tax laws is critical to ensuring fairness in our tax system. Our compliance program uses data, analytics, and continues to advance and use enhanced technology to focus our enforcement efforts where they matter most. Technology can only assist us, and we will continue to invest in it and using it to drive these efforts even further this year and in the years coming. We, though, can't be successful without our people. That's especially true of our amazing CI agents who investigate all types of tax noncompliance.
1: IRS CEO Frank Bisignano.
2: Criminal investigation is on the front lines of the fight against many different types of tax-related crimes. This includes going after tax evaders in the U.S. and beyond, rooting out, as you heard, COVID-related tax fraud, stopping abusive, unscrupulous tax return preparers, helping to bring identity thieves and scammers to justice. Another critical component of this effort is our collaboration with our federal partners, specifically the Justice Department. Under President Trump's leadership, this government is working better across all elements for the benefit of our taxpayers. And it showed the greatest effort in the history of going after fraud, waste, and abuse, and holding bad actors accountable. I want to thank the Justice Department for partnering with us in making tax enforcement a focus. And I believe this partnership will only get greater and better from what you're hearing today and the opportunities to be able to do a better job for the American taxpayer. I'm grateful for the terrific working relationship between the IRS and the Justice Department. The cases being highlighted today are proof of complete collaboration. Along those lines, I want to recognize the important work being done every day by the Justice Department attorneys. This includes many of who are here today and all across the country, the great work being done. They represent the IRS in all criminal tax cases and many civil ones as well. It's important to remember the work we do together to improve tax compliance helps preserve and strengthen our tax system. For average taxpayers who play by the rules, our activities that we're doing here show them we're doing everything we can to ensure the system is fair. We're improving our ability to safeguard the public from identity thieves and scammers. As these cases show, together, the IRS and DOJ are making significant progress in combating tax-related crime. I'm proud to work alongside an amazing workforce at IRS, specifically here highlighting those that run the Criminal Investigation Unit and how that work has collaborated so well with the Department of Justice. Together, we'll continue to ensure our tax system is secure and taxpayers are protected from related fraud and other financial crimes. I thank everybody on the stage here today. I thank you for your time. And it's my honor to introduce the Chief of Criminal Investigations, Jared Koopman. Thank you.
3: Thank you. And good afternoon. My name is Jared Koopman, Chief Tax Compliance Officer and Chief of Criminal Investigation for IRS. I'd like to first acknowledge and thank IRS CEO Frank Bisignano. Very grateful that he could join us today and offer some comments. Also, I'd like to acknowledge our DOJ colleagues, Assistant AG McDonald, Deputy Assistant AG Schilling, U.S. Attorneys Raybould, Hayes, Holmes, and Teffner. Thank you for your partnership and hard working regarding all of these investigations to date. I would also like to thank the dozens of hardworking agents, analysts, professional staff, paralegals, and prosecutors that brought these cases to justice. Without them, these vital tax cases made today would not be possible. The consolidated actions we are announcing today represent an entirely new approach in our enforcement strategy, partnering with DOJ to strategically surge resources around a broad range of tax crimes. And although this type of enforcement is the first of its kind, it will not be the last. Let me be absolutely clear, if anyone thought or questioned whether criminal tax enforcement is a priority, today's actions should dispel all doubt. The message is unmistakable. For those who attempt to cheat the system, these investigations are and will remain a top priority of this administration. Today's cases represented more than $490 million in estimated tax loss to the United States, that associates to billions of dollars in income, money that should have gone to programs and services Americans rely on every day. Tax fraud is not a technical violation. It is a theft, plain and simple. When individuals or businesses deliberately cheat the tax system, the cost is ultimately carried by the American people.
1: IRS Criminal Investigation Chief Jared Koopman.
3: Is to uphold fairness. We represent the millions of Americans and businesses that follow the law and pay what they owe. To put the $490 million into perspective, the amount of revenue could support over 95 million school lunches, over 7,500 salaries, annual salaries for teachers or firefighters, over 60,000 Pell Grants for students attending college. These comparisons make one thing clear. When someone steals from the tax system, they are stealing from the American communities, schools, public safety, and our children's future. IRSCI's work is about more than protecting a revenue stream. It's about protecting opportunity, fairness, and resources that allow communities to function. The criminal activity uncovered by these investigations is far-reaching, spanning more than 28 states and multiple tax crimes. You'll hear about the Texas-based abuse of trust scheme in more detail, which consisted of over $1.5 billion in income, causing more than $200 million in loss. You'll hear about a Pennsylvania pandemic relief and tax credit fraud that allegedly filed more than 100 fraudulent PPP and EIDL loan applications, as well as false tax returns, involving more than $56 million in loss. And finally, a New York payroll or employment tax scheme where defendants allegedly used subcontractors to hide the income and not pay over the withholding of employment taxes to the tune of loss of exceeds $5 million. Now, these cases span different industries, different methods, different regions, but they share a common thread. Individuals who sought personal gain at the public's expense. Fraudulent refunds, abusive tax shelters, and payroll tax evasion undermine the integrity of the tax system and the services Americans can count on. IRSCI and Department of Justice remain committed to uncovering these schemes and holding offenders accountable. Today, our message is simple. If you purposely exploit the tax system, we will find you, we will prosecute you, and we will not stand by as you continue to steal from the American public. Thank you, and now I'll turn it over to U.S. Attorney Hayes.
4: Good afternoon. I'm pleased to be here today as we highlight the administration's continued efforts to eliminate fraud and deliver real results for our hardworking Americans. The charges we are announcing today should send a clear and strong message. We will root out the fraudsters, we will charge the cheaters, and we will bring to justice those who think our tax laws do not apply to them. That is the commitment of my office, and I am proud to stand here alongside AAG McDonald, my fellow U.S. attorneys, and our colleagues from the IRS, who all share our dedication to protecting the integrity of the United States tax system. This work is part of a coordinated nationwide effort, one that ensures that we identify emerging fraud schemes quickly and hold accountable those who abuse the public trust. As part of the national tax fraud enforcement surge that we are highlighting today, the grand jury in the District of Maryland recently indicted Martin Navarette, the owner of Navarette Brothers Construction Incorporated, which is based in Glendale, Maryland. Mr. Navarette is charged with willful failure to collect, account for, and pay over taxes, and willful failure to file tax returns. According to the indictment, from September 2020 through December of 2025, Mr. Navarette allegedly failed to pay more than $2.8 million in employment taxes that were withheld from his employees' paychecks. Those were funds that were held in trust for the U.S. Treasury and should have been paid out, but were not on behalf of those employees. He also allegedly failed to file corporate and individual tax returns for 5 different years, despite his business making over $6.8 million in gross receipts. That is more than $2.8 million owed to the federal government that Mr. Navarette failed to pay. Of course, I want to emphasize that an indictment is only an accusation, and those charged are presumed innocent until proven guilty at a later criminal proceeding. This case, and so many others charged in Maryland and elsewhere, reflects the tireless investigative work by our assistant United States attorneys, our partners at the National Fraud Enforcement Division, and IRSCI. It also reflects something bigger. Tax fraud harms not just the federal government, but every American who plays by the rules. Enforcing these laws is essential to maintaining fairness, accountability, and public confidence. The prosecution we highlight today is one of many that demonstrates our continued commitment to rooting out fraud. And our hope is that this national surge will reinforce a simple deterrent message. If you cheat the system, you will be identified, investigated, and prosecuted. We here in Maryland look forward to continuing to work side by side with our partners to disrupt this kind of criminal activity and deliver justice for the American people. Thank you. I will now turn it over to U.S. Attorney David Topfer from the Northern District of Ohio for additional remarks.
0: Good afternoon. As we've heard, fraud touches every corner of the country, and unfortunately, the Northern District of Ohio was no exception. In our first example from the Northern District of Ohio, Cleveland tax preparer Sherita Booker was charged with aiding and assisting in the preparation of false, fraudulent federal income tax returns, which resulted in an intended loss of approximately $11 million. According to the allegations and court documents, she prepared false returns to obtain large fraudulent refunds for hundreds of clients. She did this mainly in three principal ways. First, claiming COVID sick leave credits for non-existent businesses and non-existent employees. Second, claiming refunds for unpaid fuel taxes for alleged off-road farm use. And third, making claims for refunds of taxes purportedly overpaid in previous years. This past February, a pharmacist from Ohio named Sabe Sabe was arrested on the other side of the world in the country of Georgia after being a fugitive for nearly 11 years. As a co-owner of several pharmacies in Ohio, he conspired to divert proceeds into personal, non-business bank accounts to conceal his income. He was recently sentenced to 24 months in prison after pleading guilty to conspiracy to defraud the IRS with an intended loss of more than $420,000. Just today, I can announce that John Seifert was charged by information with wire fraud and filing false tax returns. He was the CEO of a plumbing company and charged with stealing more than $5 million from his employer and the company. He did so by submitting fraudulent invoices and sales figures. And not surprisingly, he failed to claim any of this on his income tax returns, failing to pay over $1.5 million in taxes. To reiterate the message that's already been said, what we are telling people today is that you can try to cheat, you can try to run, you can try to hide. And like one of these fugitives, you might get away with hiding for a few years, but we will find you wherever you go, and we will bring you to justice and hold you accountable for stealing from the American people. I'll now turn it over to my colleague from the Western District of Arkansas, U.S. Attorney Kevin Holmes.
5: Good afternoon. I want to highlight one of our cases that our team handled from the Western District of Arkansas. Marty Linville owned a trucking company in Daquin. Beginning in 2019 through the third quarter of 2023, Linville issued employees W-2s but didn't file them with the Social Security Administration or make the required tax deposits. He provided false forms that reported to his employees that reported to the IRS that he had paid those. And when the employees' tax returns started getting frozen, they reported it to authorities and started the investigation. The total loss to the government was $2.5 million. 3 weeks ago, Linville was sentenced to 20 months imprisonment in order to pay $3.5 million back to the government, which includes the penalties and interest owed. With the administration's support and direction, our office is aggressively pursuing all tax cases, including the employers that are refusing to pay their withholdings and individuals that won't pay, file, and just want to cheat the system. We have seven awaiting sentencing right now, including one going on right now. An individual that started a nonprofit and took money for his own benefit for telling people that he was going to buy milk for orphans in Africa. We're not going to let folks get away with that. We want to hold everyone to the same standard, and we'll investigate and indict and hold accountable those that owe money to the government. I'm proud to be here on behalf of the Western District of Arkansas and what my team has done and what all my colleagues from around the country have done. I'm going to turn it over to my colleague from the Northern District of Texas, Ryan Rabel.
6: Good afternoon. I'm Ryan Rabel, U.S. Attorney for the Northern District of Texas and a proud Tax Division alum. In fact, my supervisor's in the back there smiling at me. Cut my teeth on these tax cases, so this is something that's near and dear to my heart. I'm proud to stand alongside my partners up here today to announce the results of the nationwide tax enforcement search. Together, these coordinated efforts reflect one clear message. Tax fraud, no matter its form, no matter who commits it, will be prosecuted vigorously. In the Northern District of Texas, our prosecutors and federal partners have advanced significant criminal cases, and I'll talk about some of those right now. First, in conjunction with our DOJ partners, we are announcing charges against MacDonald. Where the defendants allegedly conspired to illegally shelter more than $1.5 billion. That caused a tax loss of $200 million. You can see some of the toys that the main defendant purchased with ill-gotten gains. The indictment further demonstrates how greed harms Main Street investors. This isn't just abstract, it hurts real people. In North Texas, we are becoming the center of gravity for financial services and Fortune 500 companies. Yall Street has launched, and more companies, private equity firms, financial services are relocating to Texas, particularly in record numbers. But that growth requires us to be vigilant and take out, investigate, and indict those financial predators who prey on Main Street Americans. Defendant MacDonald also did that. He targeted Main Street Americans and investors in Texas with the bogus securities fraud scheme, promising outlandish returns, and then, of course, once he got the money, he diverted it for his own personal enjoyment, particularly on luxury goods. Second case we're announcing is this. It's a sentencing. A federal judge recently sentenced defendant Ted Henderson to 57 months in prison for preparing fraudulent tax returns and stealing refund money from his clients. And I had a conversation with Jared this a moment ago, and apparently in Texas we have the biggest sentences for tax cases, so bring your work to Texas. Third, we recently indicted John Fitzgerald for embezzling over $1.5 million from his employer. And then, of course, he filed a false tax return because one of the great things about the tax law is that ill-gotten gains are taxable. So embezzlement proceeds, kickbacks, bribes, drug proceeds, they still got to go on your tax return. And so that's what we charged him with. Finally, in U.S. v. Anderson Condell Jr., the defendant pled guilty, this was recent, to filing fake documents and evading taxes for many, many years. These cases demonstrate the variety of tax fraud cases we have in North Texas, but also demonstrates the quality of agents we have with IRSCI. I always say IRSCI, it's almost malpractice not to have IRSCI on a financial fraud case. They're the best in the business, and any chance I get, I bring IRSCI into the investigation. Keep in mind that every fraudulent return and every dollar of concealed income leads to the same result. It hurts hardworking Americans. I really want to acknowledge the outstanding work of the fraud division under our AAG's leadership, as well as IRS and IRSCI, and the dedicated AUSAs across the country who serve with honor and distinction, many of whom are in this room, as well as the fantastic, I still call them tax division attorneys, that are working these cases. This surge reflects not only national coordination, but a shared determination to protect the integrity of our tax system and to ensure everyone pays their fair share. And let me close with a simple point that's repeated six or seven times, but I've got to say it. If you're promoting fraudulent schemes, filing false returns, or stealing taxpayer dollars, you should assume that these guys are going to look for you, find you, and charge you. And if you're a law-abiding taxpayer, I want you to know that we're working very hard to protect your tax dollars. With that, I'm going to turn it back over to our AAG. Thank you.
0: Thank you, Ryan. We'll take a few questions now.
7: Yes, sir. Mr. McDonald, thank you so much. Whit Lyman with Border Hawk News. Your map here is missing some pieces, it looks like. It looks like oranges are representing people that are taking part in this. Can you talk a little bit about the other states that are not?
0: So this map here represents the first ever nationwide tax surge that we have launched in the last 45 days.
1: Assistant Attorney General Colin McDonald.
0: Those results reaching 76 defendants, reaching over 30 newly charged fraud defendants. The map that you see there highlights the participation from across the country, from the various different states. I believe 35 different U.S. attorneys' offices participating in this particular surge. And that's what we're trying to do within the fraud division, is to make sure that we are bringing new tools and new collaboration to the fight against fraud. You know who never stops evolving and never stops adapting in the fight against fraud? It's the fraudsters. They never stop adapting. They never stop learning. They never stop coming up with better and new ways to steal our money. And so the fraud division, the Department of Justice, and our partners here in this battle against fraud, we are doing new things as well, committed to always learning and always being ahead of the fraud schemes so that we can come together on days like this and have an impact of several hundred million dollars for the taxpayer based on the great work of the agents and the prosecutors. Yes, sir.
8: Thank you. Earlier this week, Congresswoman Ilhan Omar had a search warrant executed. As you are the leader of the fraud division, we know that there's an investigation related to immigration fraud. I know you can't comment on the investigation, but I want to give the DOJ a chance to respond to accusations from her and Democrats in Congress saying that this was politically motivated.
0: So the Department of Justice each and every day follows the facts and applies the law to reach justice. That's what we do in every division, in every building, in every U.S. Attorney's Office across the country. Today, we are focused on this extraordinary result from our IRS CI partners, from our U.S. Attorney partners across the country, and from all of our federal partners who helped bring to bear this new tool in the fight against fraud. And that, indeed, is one thing that we are endeavoring to do in the fraud division, is to make sure that we are utilizing all of the tools that Congress has given us to root out fraudsters. You heard that even the ill-gotten gains of fraudsters, those have to be reported to these guys, to the IRS. And you can know sure well that those fraudsters are not. And so what we are doing better than we've ever done before is to bring together the tools that Congress has given to fight fraud. And what we do is we follow the facts, we unearth the facts, and we apply the law each and every day to achieve justice for the American people. Yes, sir.
9: Danny from Politico. I mean, can you tell us more about how much this effort involves higher net worth individuals and large companies versus, you know, non-citizens and other individuals?
0: So for the complete rundown, I would direct you to the press release and the individual charging instruments that outline all of the different prosecutorial actions that have been taken in the last 45 days. I would mention to your question about, you know, the high earners or the amount of money involved. For the 31 newly charged defendants in just the last 45 days in this surge, the intended loss associated with those 31 new defendants is over $350 million of loss to the taxpayer. So that demonstrates, that's an example of the scope of the charges that we are confronting, and also the intensity at which we are resolved to bring these cases. Yes, sir.
10: Dave Michaels from the Wall Street Journal. So you've cited loss a few times. What is the estimated recovery? Can you estimate recoveries here for the taxpayer? And then second, to the extent that you're charging tax fraud sort of as an additional charge against people who committed other crimes, they spent the money, right? They probably, a lot of them spent the money. Do you think you'll get that money back, or is it gone?
0: So the question was where money is already received or possibly spent by fraudsters, what are we doing to try to recover that money? Is that a fair representation of the question? So the reality for the American people to know is that, yes, money, when it gets out the door at the front end without strong security protocols at the front end preventing money from going to fraudsters at that first step, that a lot of that money gets spent. It dissipates. However, what we are doing within the fraud division is to build an asset forfeiture and recovery team so that we can go after the proceeds as best that we can. And if those proceeds have gone into, for instance, a Rolls Royce or a luxury mansion or an apartment building in Kenya or whatever it might be, we will be using those tools as effectively as we can to ensure that we can recover that. You see some photos here, for instance, of some property. That property there, that particular vehicle, is the subject, currently the subject of efforts of the United States government to seize, based on allegations that it is the proceeds of a fraud scheme. So we are doing that. We are intent on building an apparatus that deters fraudsters, that punishes fraudsters, that deters would-be fraudsters, and that claws the money back wherever it might be. We will be working night and day to try to recover that money.
10: How much of that is brought back, the 490?
0: So these cases, sentences, guilty pleas, and charging instruments, at the end of the case, you have to have an actual money judgment, a judgment from the court, a forfeiture order or a restitution order in the case. And then at that point, when you have that piece of paper from the court, then you are able to actually execute that and then recover those assets. These cases are at various stages, including, as you just heard, some charged today. And they involve the intended loss numbers that we've outlined, including $350 million in just the 31 newly charged defendants from the last 45 days. One more question. Yes, ma'am.
11: I just have two questions on fraud, if that's okay. Nicole Skanger from CBS News, thanks for doing this. I am curious about how many money judgments you might have, but also how far back these alleged crimes go, how many are COVID relief linked, and I know you mentioned that there are 30 brand new defendants of the remaining 46, or how many have been actually convicted?
0: So, yes, the of those numbers, as I mentioned, 31 newly charged. The others are in two categories, those who've been convicted either by virtue of guilty pleas or in the two trials that our tax attorneys and our U.S. attorney networks have achieved in the last 45 days. So either guilty pleas, trial convictions, or sentencings comprise the sum of the number in addition to the 31 newly charged defendants.
11: And if I can just ask, I mean, you talk about cracking down on fraud wherever it occurs, including non-citizens, applying that same standard to the DOJ and HSI's investigation of suspected illegal voting. We're less than 3 weeks away from Election Day. Can you tell us how many leads agents have investigated or doors they've knocked on versus prosecutions? And critically, how many actual illegally cast ballots have been confirmed through that fraud work and those investigations?
0: So today we're focused on this map here, which outlines the work of these great ladies and gentlemen who have worked hard for the last 45 days to bring this first ever tax surge to ensure that the taxpayer dollars of Americans are preserved to the best that we can. This is on the heels of the various other iterations of these fraud takedowns that we've had over the last 6 months, including Social Security and SNAP and HUD and labor and a variety of other federal government programs that are being stolen from by criminal fraudsters. This is no different. These are fraudsters who are sending a piece of paper to a government entity with lies for the purpose of stealing money from the American taxpayer. That is what we are resolved to combat, to protect the financial integrity of the United States of America. And this is yet another signal that we are all in and resolved to stop the scams and protect the financial integrity of our country. Thank you all.
1: Assistant Attorney General Colin McDonald announcing charges in a national tax fraud investigation. He was joined by officials from the IRS and a few U.S. attorneys from across the country.
12: Campaign 2026 coverage now, and Georgia Democratic Senator John Ossoff and his Republican challenger, Representative Mike Collins, faced off in their second and final debate. This happened in Atlanta. They outlined their positions on the Iran war, immigration reform, and gun control. Representative Collins also talked about questions about his alleged ties to white supremacist movements, while Senator Ossoff responded to reports that one of his top donors was named in the Epstein files.
13: Hello, I'm Donna Lowry, host of Lawmakers on Georgia Public Broadcasting. Welcome to the Atlanta Press Club Loudermilk Young Debate Series from the studios of Georgia Public Broadcasting. The 2026 debate series was made possible by grants to the Atlanta Press Club from the Arthur M. Blank Family Foundation and the Robert Charles Loudermilk Senior Foundation. This is the debate for candidates running for U.S. Senate. We have two journalists who will question the candidates. Greg Bluestein is the chief political reporter for the Atlanta Journal-Constitution. Faith Jesse is a news anchor and reporter at 11 Alive in Atlanta. I'm going to kick off today's debate asking each of the candidates to introduce themselves and tell viewers why they should be the next U.S. Senator from Georgia. Candidates will have 60 seconds to introduce themselves. We will go in alphabetical order, starting with Representative Mike Collins.
14: Good evening. This is a race between Georgia and Georgetown. Somebody that has created jobs and opportunities right here in Georgia on this red clay versus a globe-trotting trust fund kid who got to the Senate and then at every turn has voted to make our life less safe, more expensive, and worse off. I mean, behind his highly skilled scripted online clips is a coward who lies about his accomplishments and views his success not as what he does for Georgia, but the number of clicks that he gets on social media and the praises that he gets from his radical friends. You see, while John Ossoff spent his time raising our taxes and putting men in women's domestic violence centers and leaving the borders wide open, I went to work for you, passing two bills signed by two presidents, two different parties, improving the lives of Georgians. But John Ossoff, he raised our taxes. We need a U.S. Senator who represents Hollywood, Georgia, not Hollywood, California.
13: Thank you very much. Senator John Ossoff, you may introduce yourself.
15: Well, Donna, thank you so much for moderating, and thank you to the Press Club for hosting us. Congressman, it's good to see you again. You all know, but I believe in asking tough questions. whether it's of the Postmaster General when the mail is late in Georgia or of those defense contractors up at Fort Gordon who are abusing Georgia military families, or of a Secretary of Defense when he lies us into war. And tonight we're going to continue asking tough questions of Congressman Mike Collins. We're going to pick up right where we left off last week and ask him questions he refused to answer. Why he voted for the tariffs and the war and the health care cuts that have driven prices to record highs. Why he won't commit to testifying in the ongoing federal probe of his office. And we'll ask him again to explain his widely documented and completely disqualifying ties to white nationalism and neo-Nazi ideology. We'll see tonight if the congressman has the courage to respond.
16: Thank you very much. For the full set of debate rules, please visit AtlantaPressClub.org. Our panel will now ask a question to an individual candidate, and we'll start with Greg Bluestein, who will ask a question for John Ossoff. And once again, you have 60 seconds for your answer.
17: As Senator Ossoff, you've repeatedly said you won't run for president in 2028, but your name continues to surface as a potential contender. So will you pledge right now tonight to serve your full six-year term if you win?
15: Yes, I will. I have zero interest in running for president. I'm not running for president. I'm running for re-election to the Senate. And tonight, the contrast could not be clearer between these two Senate candidates. So let's hear from Congressman Mike Collins, who told us last week, you'll recall if you were watching, that these tariffs were, quote, making things fair. Just exactly what he meant by that. Folks are going to the grocery store. They're paying more than ever to stock their fridge. Ground beef is up 30% since Donald Trump took office. Coffee is up 30% since Donald Trump took office. Those were your votes, Mike. Tariffs you supported. Last week, you said the tariffs were making things fair. And I think that you should explain to Georgia voters why you voted for the tariffs and what you mean by that.
16: Would you like a rebuttal?
14: Yeah, you know, tough questions are going to come out tonight. No one's ever challenged, though, John Ossoff on anything he's ever voted on. So what we're going to do tonight is we're going to go through John Ossoff's record. We're going to make sure that you understand exactly what he's been doing while he's been in Congress. Because I'm like Bluestein, he is running for president. He's going to be your DSA candidate. We're going to start out, though, with making things left safe, because John Ossoff is out there talking about protecting children, protecting them out there. But we're going to get to that in just a second.
16: Thank
14: we
16: you
14: want
16: very
14: to know.
16: Much. We're out of time on that. We want to go to another question. So we want to get as many questions in as possible. Faith Jesse, please ask your question of Mike Collins.
18: Thank you, Donna. Representative Collins, the military now reporting that 21 U.S. service members have been killed since the war in Iran has begun. If the president requests American ground troops in Iran, will you support that deployment, even if it means more American casualties?
14: Thank you for the question, Faith. You know, Iran, we have been at war with this Islamic terrorist regime for over 47 years. They've been killing Americans ever since. And they were this close to getting a nuclear weapon. And thank goodness we had the leadership to send people over there to take care of those nuclear weapons that they were trying to create. Now we need to make sure that they don't have a bomb. Because my opponent and the Democrats, all they're interested in is sending more money to Iran. Send over cash, over $1.3 billion in cash. But John Ossoff, we want to understand about the border down there. Why you went out there saying you were protecting children, and the whole time you would not shut that border down when children were being trafficked across that border for heinous reasons, for who knows what that they were doing to those kids. And you had the opportunity to shut that border down and stop that child trafficking, but you wouldn't.
16: Thank you. You have 30 seconds for a rebuttal, John Ossoff.
15: Thank you, Donna. Well, the question was about the war in Iran. 21 Americans dead. A global energy crisis. You see, what we have right here is the Washington establishment. Congress is full of congressmen's sons who are only in Congress because their daddies were congressmen, just like Mike Collins, who are perfectly happy to send other people's children to die in war. How is this war a success, Mike? Why don't you respond?
16: You have 30 seconds for a respond, Mike Collins.
14: Thank you. You know, the only thing my parents gave me was the opportunity to go to work. John Ossoff, the only thing he knows about work is working the ATM machine, getting his granddaddy's money out of it. Now, we're in Iran to make sure they don't get a nuclear bomb and destroy America, because that's what they want to do. And I've got kids and grandkids, and we want to make sure that they have a future. And we have leadership. We finally have leadership that understands that and is making sure that we put America first. And we do it through peace, through strength.
16: Thank you. We're going to have to go to another question. I'm sorry. Faith, Jesse, your question for John Ossoff.
18: Senator Ossoff, you voted for the Laken-Riley Act, which mandates detention for certain immigrants accused of crimes, even without a conviction. Do you stand by that vote, knowing that some may never be found guilty?
15: Faith, thank you for the question. Here's the bottom line about that law. It is right that immigration enforcement should focus on those who are convicted of or wanted for crimes. If you're in the United States illegally and you commit a crime, you've got to leave. It is also right that provisions of that law were overbroad, and we need to address that. But look at what Mike Collins and Donald Trump have been doing. They've been rounding up people with no criminal history, with no criminal record. They've been separating children from their parents. They've unleashed masked federal agents on the streets of our cities who have killed American citizens with impunity. Mike Collins called for killing immigrants by throwing them to their deaths out of helicopters. I'd like to hear if Mike Collins stands by that statement. Do you still believe in the extrajudicial killing of immigrants?
16: You have 30 seconds.
14: Yes, ma'am. You know, the Laken-Riley Act has been responsible for removing over 20,000 illegal criminals from our streets, making this country safer. Well, let's get back to that border, because John Ossoff's been out there running ads protecting children, paid for by one of Jeffrey Epstein's friend, Reid Hoffman, a man who visited the Epstein Island and is also a leading million-dollar super PAC that's supporting his legislation, supporting his campaign.
16: John Ossoff, I'll give you time for a rebuttal. 30 seconds.
15: Yeah, Mike, you want to raise the Epstein files? You voted to cover up the Epstein files. I want folks across the state to know this. When we took those votes, we knew that 14 and 15-year-old girls had been raped and trafficked by Jeffrey Epstein and his accomplices. He wouldn't vote to release those files until Donald Trump gave him permission. Have you ever spoken to those victims? Do you have tonight a message to Jeffrey Epstein's victims after you voted to cover up that evidence, Mike?
16: Mike Collins, 30 seconds.
14: I voted to release those files. But here's the hypocrisy in this thing. John Ossoff, his number one donor, one of his largest donors, is Reid Hoffman, the same guy that's in the Epstein files, the same guy that sent ice cream, to Jeffrey Epstein on his birthday and said, "This is for the girls." John, the call's coming from inside the house. Epstein class that you're talking about, I'm looking at him right now.
16: Unfortunately, we're going to have to move on. Greg, please ask your question of Mike Collins.
17: Yeah, Congressman Collins, you've said as recently as June that President Trump, quote, won the 2020 election. Do you still believe that Trump defeated Joe Biden in 2020?
14: Yeah, you know, Joe Biden went into office, and, boy, Georgians paid for it. Look at what happened during the Biden years. Look at what happened with John Ossoff voting for that Bidenomics mess that caused historic inflation. That's what caused your prices to go up, people. That's what caused all of your housing, your food, your clothing, your cars, you name it. Whatever you buy went up because of John Ossoff and the Democrats with that Bidenomics debacle. And then to put on top of that, the Green New Deal. And then you can take that even further when we had the opportunity to put money back in your pockets. Oh, no, he doesn't think you deserve that. He voted for the largest tax increase in the history of this country. He wanted to take more of your money when he provided the high prices on what you have to pay for out there. That's where this inflation is coming from.
16: 30 seconds, John Ossoff, rebuttal.
15: Well, let's talk about what's driving inflation and the cost of living crisis, because we still didn't get an answer at the beginning of this debate on the tariffs. Mike, you said last week the tariffs are making it fair. Why don't you explain that statement?
16: 30 seconds.
14: You know, let's talk to my farmers down in South Georgia on tariffs. You know, they've been struggling because these South American countries, these socialist countries, communist countries, which I'm sure you like, they've been just flooding the cotton into this state and into this country, destroying the prices. That's one reason we had to raise reference pricing, which John Ossoff voted against, by the way. Timber. I've been in the timber industry all my life. I've seen Canada just flood lumber into this state, into this country. They don't care what they make for it. As long as they get a dollar, they're getting a dollar. But it is destroying American jobs and business.
16: Thank you. Thank you, Mike Collins. Faith, please ask another question of Mike Collins.
18: Congressman Collins, in the last debate, Senator Ossoff called you a bigot and that you hired her half of the Third Reich. This was in connection to former members of your staff and their potential connections to white nationalists, according to reports. So I want to get your response to that. And I just want to ask you directly here, are you a white nationalist? And what do you say to black Georgians who question whether you will represent them equally?
14: No, I condemn any sort of hate speech, anti-Semitism, hate of any kind. It's abhorrent. You know, and I've fired people when things happen. Fired them. The problem is John Ossoff never has done that. I mean, he hangs his hat on this Abdul El Sayed. You know, the guy that hates Israel, the best friends with Hassan Piker, that said that America deserves 9/11. Where's his condemnation of that, of those two? Where's his condemnation of Reid Hoffman, the guy that's been funding his campaign? You don't hear that. I'll tell you, young people, they're on both sides, Republicans and the whole DSA wing of the Democrat Party. We do have a problem with anti-Semitism and hate around the world. These young people feel like they've been forgotten. And they're just lashing out. And this hate speech has got to stop. And we've got to educate them. We've got to help them by giving them opportunities.
16: Thank you, Mike Collins.
12: Republican Senate candidate from Georgia, Mike Collins, in a debate with Democratic incumbent John Ossoff.
16: You have time for a 30-second rebuttal.
15: Well, how weak a person do you have to be unable to stop someone under your own roof from disseminating neo-Nazi propaganda while you run for the Senate? The paper reported it's still going on to this day. How about this, Mike? We can shake hands on it. Will you commit tonight that for the remainder of this campaign, it's just 3 weeks, Mike, you won't allow any more neo-Nazi propaganda to be produced from your house? Can you make that commitment?
16: Unfortunately, I'm...
14: No, I deserve that.
16: 30 seconds.
14: Yes,
16: 30
14: ma'am.
16: Seconds, sir.
14: Yes, ma'am. You know what? I'm a little tired of this, John. There's a crazy person in jail right now because of your rhetoric. And you threatened my son-in-law and threatened to kill me. Had another threat just yesterday. That's because of you and your rhetoric that you're out there spewing. Just vitriol hate. But what about you? You have not denounced. You've not condemned. Give me Reid Hoffman, one of your largest donors out there. One that's been supporting you with over $1 million. Why don't you denounce that? Why don't you return that money?
16: Thank you. 30-second rebuttal.
15: Mike, if any of these folks were based in my house, then I'd understand you to ask me to take responsibility for them. What I asked you, Mike, was can you commit for just 3 weeks to stop the production of neo-Nazi propaganda from your home? It's happening. We all know it's happening. Why can't you stop it? Why won't you commit right now to stopping it?
14: No, ma'am.
16: All right.
14: And what
16: 30
14: I'm
16: seconds,
14: ask you,
16: and
14: John,
16: this was the last.
14: What I'm going to ask you is, why don't you denounce Reid Hoffman right now? Why don't you give that money back to Reid Hoffman, the Epstein Files class guy?
15: You can't stop the production of neo-Nazi propaganda from your own house.
14: You don't know people that give you $20 or $15 or $10, but you know the people that max out to you. You know the people pumping $1 million into your super.
15: So
14: PAC.
15: You're going to allow neo-Nazi propaganda to continue to be produced from your home while
14: like
15: you run
14: Epstein
15: for the U.S.
14: Friends.
15: Senate. Is that
14: people
15: correct?
14: That you've been putting
15: you're just
14: going to
15: let the neo-Nazi propaganda
14: Epstein
15: continue.
14: Gentlemen,
15: is that right?
14: That you put the commercials.
15: Is that right? Make the commitment.
16: Excuse
15: in 3 weeks, no neo-Nazi propaganda.
14: Make a commitment,
15: can you
14: John.
15: Do it?
16: We are
15: make
16: going to have to move on, gentlemen.
14: Can you do give the money back.
19: We are going to have to move on.
14: No more money. Give the money back.
19: Thank you very much. We're going to move on. Greg, you have the final question of this round for John Ossoff.
17: Yeah, Senator Ossoff, you've called the war against Iran a disastrous war of choice, but you voted to confirm Secretary of State Marco Rubio a few months ago. Of course, he's helped lead the administration's foreign policy. So knowing what you know today, do you regret that vote?
15: Look, Secretary Rubio has been a deep disappointment. But not as deep a disappointment as Secretary Hegseth, who has lied repeatedly about the war in Iran. I want everybody to remember that they told us last year that they'd obliterated Iran's nuclear program.

0: drones, its missiles. How has this war helped Georgians? Simple question.
1: 30-second rebuttal.
2: You know, you talk about the war in Iran. I think it's hypocritical and ironic at the same time that John Ossoff, you know, you take a look. Everybody needs to remember this. That's his word. Remember Georgia. Remember this. He's the guy that's out there recruiting, supporting, and endorsing people like Abdul El Sayed. That's his guy. He can't go again. That's why he's for Iran. Because Abdul El Sayed and the whole DSA movement, they hate Israel. They would rather vote for Iran than to support Israel.
1: 30-second rebuttal, and then we're going to move on.
0: Yeah, Mike Collins is raising a Senate candidate in Michigan when the question, and a question that Georgians deserve to hear an answer to, is how this war has been in our interests. Folks can't fill up a whole tank of gas. Agriculture is getting crushed. Everything's more expensive. 21 Americans dead, hundreds wounded. Iran still has its uranium, its drones, its missiles. Just answer the question, Mike. How has this war been a success?
1: We're going to move on because that concludes our first round. Now, each candidate will now ask two questions of their opponent. You will have 30 seconds to ask the question, 60 seconds to respond, and the person who asked the questions will get a 30-second rebuttal. And Senator John Ossoff, please ask your first question of Representative Mike Collins.
0: Yeah, Mike, the press has heard the tape. I've heard the tape. I think you've heard the tape. Donald Trump demanding that Brad Raffensperger deliver the votes to win in a state he'd lost. You didn't answer earlier. Answer now. Did Donald Trump win the 2020 election?
1: You may respond.
2: Okay. All right. Thank you. You know, the 2020 election, everybody's seen my views on that.
0: What are
2: they? They know my views on that. There was a lot of doubt in that election. Yes, Joe Biden was the president. And yes, we saw the results of the Biden presidency along with John Ossoff. Folks, you saw what happened under that debacle of an administration, whether it was the Bidenomics that they passed. That's what caused all this high inflation. He'll talk about anything he can except his record. That's why we're going to continue to talk about his record tonight, to make sure that you understand the reason that everything is so high. Your groceries, your clothes, you name it. It's because of what they put on the backs of the American people and that Green New Deal. You're talking about farmers? How much property has gone from farmland to solar panels because of the money that they were shelling out?
1: Thank you very much. John Ossoff, rebuttal.
0: Well, Donna, I didn't hear an answer to the question. The question was whether Donald Trump won the 2020 election. Not only will Mike Collins refuse to answer tonight, but he's on record repeatedly insisting that Donald Trump did in fact win the 2020 election, an election that he lost. And Mike Collins is on record supporting handing your tax dollars to the violent thugs and criminals who sacked the U.S. Capitol and tried to overturn the election. Aren't you, Mike?
1: Thank you. Representative Collins, your question to Senator John Ossoff, please.
2: You know, John, one of your largest donors is Reid Hoffman. He slept on the Epstein Island. He stayed at his Manhattan townhouse. He sent Epstein ice cream and said, it's for the girls. You claim to fight against the Epstein class, but I'm going to tell you, this call is coming from inside the house. And the Epstein class is on stage right now, and it's you. Will you condemn Reid Hoffman and apologize for your hypocrisy tonight?
0: Mike, who on your team advised you to raise the Epstein files? You voted to cover up the evidence, Mike. Listen, folks, I want to repeat it again. It's important to understand. When Congress was voting on whether to release that evidence, we all knew what had happened. But you voted to cover up the evidence, even though you knew 14-year-old girls had been raped because Donald Trump told you to. Donald Trump, who, by the way, is named 1,000 times in the Epstein files. Have you ever met with Jeffrey Epstein's victims? When they ask you why you voted to cover up the Epstein files, do you have an answer? What would you say to them tonight, Mike? After you voted to cover up evidence of the most notorious sex trafficking ring in American history, the vote is public record.

0: You voted to cover up the Epstein files. You should explain that vote to Jeffrey Epstein's victims right now.
1: Representative Collins, your rebuttal.
2: You know, he never answered the question. You know, he won't answer the question because he's part of that crowd. That's the people he caters to. People like Reid Hoffman. Disgusting. That's a data center billionaire Epstein elite class. That's part of John Ossoff. By the way, John, I did vote to release the Epstein files. I voted to release them.
1: Thank you. John Ossoff, you may ask your question, your second question, of Representative Collins.
0: Well, Mike, diesel's at its all-time high. Unleaded's at $4. 40% of Americans are cutting food and health costs because they can't afford gas. Last week, you said gas prices were coming down. Explain that statement to voters across Georgia.
2: You know, diesel prices are coming down. Diesel's high. It's too high. But the fact of the matter is that we've done things to get more supply. It's a supply and demand issue. And the problem is that we've spent decades, people, decades of just decimating our own refineries here to where we can't refine. And that's due to John Ossoff, the Democrats, who don't even want you in gas automobiles. As a matter of fact, John Ossoff doesn't really care how high gas prices get. Because what he actually wants, he wants you to ride in mass transit. If it wasn't so, he wouldn't have voted for that Green New Deal. If it wasn't so, they wouldn't have killed the Keystone Pipeline. If it wasn't so, they'd be helping to get us to where we're energy independent. He voted against that. He would rather have us be dependent on foreign countries out there to produce our oil. When we've got more right here under our own earth, more than we'll ever need. But it's people like that that don't understand economics that vote against this stuff.
1: Thank you. Ossoff, you have a rebuttal.
0: Yeah, diesel's up 70% since Trump took office, Mike. You said last week gas prices were coming down. You didn't explain the statement. You want another try? Are gas prices coming down?
1: You may answer 30 seconds.
0: Are they coming down?
2: Diesel prices are high. Diesel prices are high. The supply is coming. The supply is coming now, and the prices will continue to come down. They're already coming down, but they're going to continue to come down. What needs to be explained is why John Ossoff, he really doesn't care about the gas prices. They can be as high as whatever. It doesn't matter. He's a Green New Deal guy. He doesn't want you in gasoline or diesel vehicles.
1: We've
2: got no mass transit.
1: Thank you. We are going to have to move on. We really want to get more questions. Now, you get the last question in this round, Mike Collins, for John Ossoff.
2: Oh, okay. Yeah. John, you like to talk about constituent services. You know, when I was in your office, I asked you to help our shared constituent, Lake and Riley, to get justice. And you just stared at me. We could have passed her bill under President Biden, but you wouldn't lift a finger. I mean, were you too cowardly to stand up for what's right? Or was it just politically convenient to wait until it was going to pass anyway?
0: Mike, you know I voted for the bill. You're not just lying about my record. You're lying about a young woman's death because your campaign is in collapse. And your campaign is in collapse because the whole state knows that you're currently under federal investigation for the illegal misuse of tax dollars. And last week you said you wanted the House Ethics Committee to release all those files. Well, here's what the Office of Congressional Conduct said. It said the board recommends that the Committee on Ethics issue a subpoena to Representative Mike Collins to force him to testify because there is, quote, substantial reason to believe that Rep. Collins used congressional resources for unofficial or otherwise unauthorized purposes. Those are public money. Don't lie about my record. Explain why you won't testify right now.
1: Thank you. Mike Collins, 30-second rebuttal.
2: Wow. Georgia, did you hear that? Do you understand that? All he does is deflect. He deflects when we finally get into talking about his record of how he actually votes, what he actually thinks. You want to know, if he'd have been in the private sector, he'd have been fired because he was responsible for that young woman's death. He allowed that border to stay open. He knew that border was open. He knew that criminals were flooding across that border down there, killing and harming Americans. He didn't help lift a finger on that bill. He only voted for it when it was politically convenient.
1: Thank you.
2: And he knew it was going to pass.
1: Thank you both. You are watching the general election debate for U.S. Senate, and we'll now go back to the panel who will ask questions to the candidate of their choice until we run out of time. And Faith Jesse, we're going to start with you.
3: Thank you so much, Donna. Congressman Collins, my first question is for you. Black Georgians face persistent disparities in home ownership, household wealth, and access to capital in our state. Just a number for you here. According to the U.S. Census Bureau in 2024, white Georgians owned about 80% of white Georgians own homes compared to just about 53% of black Georgians. Can you name one federal policy you would champion specifically to narrow those gaps for black Georgians?
2: Yeah, you know, I was sitting there trying to write to stay ahead of you. Empowerment zones. Huge. Huge. I think we need to expand them and push them even further. But when you talk about housing, look at what's happened here in Atlanta. I mean, 25% of the houses are now owned by corporate ownership. We voted to get rid of that. And the problem is, John Ossoff voted against that. He voted against that. We voted to make sure that young people have that opportunity to get out there and chase their version of the American dream, to make sure that they have that opportunity. But those are two great examples of what we needed.
1: Thank you. We're going to move on.
0: Well, I need the opportunity to respond to that. He made a false allegation.
1: 30 seconds,
0: yeah,
1: sir.
0: So, first of all, false. I voted for the bill to crack down on corporate home ownership. It was Donald Trump who refused to sign it, Mike. But you stand here and say you're going to be a champion for black Georgians when you elevate to positions of leadership in your political organization people with ties to the Ku Klux Klan? You want to explain that to folks across Georgia? Did you accidentally put people with Klan ties in your political organization?
1: 30-second rebuttal.
2: What we need to do for the people of the state of Georgia is make sure that they have money in their pockets. Make sure that they have opportunities. You do that by getting interest rates down. You do that by getting this economy back to rolling again. And how do you do that? You do that through lower taxes. You do that through making sure that regulations are off the backs of the American people and American businesses out there. See, John Ossoff doesn't talk about things like that. It's because he can't. He'd rather throw smears and accusations and lies out there about
1: me
2: instead of talk about actual
1: Thank
2: problems.
1: You, Mr. Collins. We are going to go to Greg, and it's your turn to ask a question.
4: Senator Ossoff, if Democrats take the U.S. House in November, would you support a push to impeach President Trump? And if so, would you vote to convict him?
0: Well, Greg, in my view, based upon the evidence I've seen thus far, the president's misconduct, abuse of power, and corruption already exceed any prior standard for impeachment. If the U.S. House does send us articles of impeachment, then I'll consider them on the merits as a juror in the Senate. It's worth reminding everybody that while you pay more for everything, when it costs more than any time in American history to power your home, stock your fridge, fill up your truck, because of the tariffs Mike Collins voted for, because of the war Mike Collins continues to defend, because of the health care cuts he voted for, Donald Trump is enriching himself and his family to the tune of billions of dollars. I wonder if Mike Collins can defend that. I wonder if Mike Collins can defend voting to double your health insurance premiums. You didn't explain it last week, Mike. Why did you vote to double health insurance premiums for your own constituents?
1: Thank you. Representative Collins, you have 30 seconds.
2: You know, there's a lot to
5: debate between incumbent Democratic Senator John Ossoff and Republican challenger Mike Collins in Georgia.
2: Explained last week. Let's talk about expensive, because, boy, he's made our life more expensive. You know, first of all, you voted against the child care tax credit. Moms, think about that. He voted against that to let it expire. He wanted to do away with it. The problem is he doesn't care how much it costs. He won't ever have to fool with that. He won't ever have to fool with health care because he doesn't care. He doesn't need to. He's a trust fund kid. He'll always have that money there.
1: Thank you very much. We're going to go back to our panelists. And Faith, we go back to you for a question for one of the candidates.
3: Thank you. Senator Ossoff, my next question is for you. In the last debate, you said that Israeli forces violated the international humanitarian law. You also support military assistance to Israel. So should Congress place any conditions on that aid to Israel? And do you believe any violations should trigger a cutoff?
0: Well, Faith, first of all, let me say that the security of the Israeli people matters to me. I have relatives living in Israel. The safety and security of Palestinians matters to me, and it should matter to all of us. And here's the bottom line. When it comes to selling weapons or giving weapons to a foreign government, we should assess in every case whether that foreign government is acting consistent with our interests, our laws, and our values. Israel had every right to go to war with Hamas after the despicable October 7th terrorist attack. I also believe that it's right for U.S. senators to ensure that American laws and international laws are being respected by those who fight with our weapons. And I stand by those votes.
1: Thank you. Greg, please ask another question.
4: Yeah, Congressman Collins, this one's for you. Should the Trump administration intervene in Georgia's election system or have a role in declaring whether the state's voting machines are legal or illegal?
2: You know, I believe that voting should always be a state's right. And Georgia, people have, if they don't have confidence in our elections, then we need to make sure that they do. And that needs to go for any state. You know, the problem is that we have voter ID here in Georgia. We do. But when offered the opportunity, at least five times, John Ossoff voted against the SAVE Act to get voter ID for all across this country. Y'all, we live in the best country in the world. There's no reason we shouldn't have the most secure elections in the world. But people like John Ossoff, they don't believe that. But I tell you, it's something else. What he does believe in is making sure that you have an ID if you want to go to one of his rallies.
1: All right, thank you. 30 seconds, please.
0: Yeah, Mike, we have voter ID in Georgia. The question is about election administration. You still haven't answered tonight whether you believe Donald Trump actually won the 2020 election. Here's your third chance. Did Donald Trump really win the 2020 election? You want to answer, Mike?
1: 30 seconds.
2: He still hasn't answered for the third time anything about Reid Hoffman. But I have said numerous times that Joe Biden was the president in 2021.
0: Not what I asked.
2: You know, but where's his answer? Where's his answer on the list of things that we've got more questions for him to go.
1: We're going to move on. Faith, it's your turn to ask a question.
3: Thank you. This question is for both of the candidates. I would love for you to both weigh in on the issue of maternal health. According to Georgia's Department of Public Health, 87% of pregnancy-related deaths here in our state between 2020 and 2022 could have been prevented. So, Senator Ossoff and Congressman Collins, if either of you are elected, how much funding will you commit to securing for direct maternal care here in Georgia, and by what deadline?
1: Senator Ossoff?
0: Faith, thank you for the question. It's going to require not just billions of dollars of federal support, but also Medicaid expansion here in Georgia, which is why it is crucial that we elect Mayor Keisha Lance Bottoms, the next governor of our state, for her commitment to expand Medicaid. We are in the middle of a maternal mortality crisis. And, you know, when the congressman voted for those Medicaid cuts, the largest in history, he knew that 50% of all births in our state are covered by Medicaid. He still voted for him. And as a result, a labor and delivery unit in his own district had to shut down. Talk about our maternal mortality crisis. This is also a congressman who supports a total ban on abortion with no exceptions, even if the mother will die for lack of health care. And I bet he'll try to change his position right now, but it was right here on this stage 4 years ago when he said a total ban with no exceptions. Is that still your position?
1: Thank you. Your answer to Faith Jesse's question.
2: Yes, ma'am. You know, we need to make sure that we dedicate all the money necessary to give these mothers the help that they need, period. We need to make sure that, and we do.
5: Republican Representative and Senate candidate Mike Collins in a debate with incumbent Democrat John Ossoff. This is happening in Georgia.
2: Here in this country, you're going to continue to see just true advancements with the onset of AI out there. But the problem with the Medicaid expansion that John Ossoff is talking about, he voted for that. He voted for that back in the Biden administration, and they made it sunset. If it was so good, he should have made it permanent. But those were subsidies for the pandemic. He could have fixed that right then, but he didn't. And the other thing that I want to say is, you know, he voted against the $50 billion that we put out there for rural hospitals. I brought in $200 million here in the state of Georgia to help our rural hospitals. And the reason that they're suffering, the reason they're going down, is because of Obamacare, that Affordable Care Act that really wasn't affordable at all. Because I was in the private sector. I know what it felt like that first
1: Thank
2: year
1: you.
2: That we had to go.
1: 30-second rebuttal, please.
0: First of all, you're getting Medicaid and the Affordable Care Act mixed up despite reading from your notes. But it was 4 years ago on this stage when you said you wanted to ban abortion with no exceptions. Take a look at this man. He believes that if you are in a late-term pregnancy and you risk hemorrhaging to death or irrevocable injury, you must not be able to terminate that pregnancy. That's what he said. Let's see if he tries to change his position tonight.
1: 30 seconds.
2: I've been pro-life all my life, forever. I also believe that the Georgia legislature got it right, that the governor and legislature allow for three exceptions with the heinous rapes or incest or in the life of the mother. But my opponent, John Ossoff, is completely the opposite. He's all for abortion up until and past birth. You talk about extreme? That's John Ossoff and his position on abortion.
1: 30 seconds.
0: Mike, I support the standard of privacy that was established in Roe v. Wade. You supported a ban with no exceptions. I want everybody who's clipping this debate for television news across Georgia and online tonight to roll that tape. You stood here right on this stage and you said a total ban, no exceptions, even for rape, even for incest, even to save the mother's life. That was your position, and now you're changing it.
1: One last time, 30 seconds.
2: Yeah, they need to roll that tape back because it said without exception. That means without exception, my entire life, I have been pro-life. I believe that the Supreme Court got it right when they remanded it back to the state. It's also out there on video that I have constantly said that I believe the Georgia legislature got it right, too, that the governor and the legislature here that allows for the exception under rape or incest or the life of the mother. But my opponent, he's
1: Thank
2: definitely
1: you.
2: For pro-abortion all the way
1: Thank
2: up
1: you.
2: To...
1: Thank you. We're going to move on, sir. Greg, it's your turn to ask a question.
4: Yeah, this next question is for both of you gentlemen, but starting with you, Congressman Collins, is about federal spending. The federal government continues to run enormous deficits. Name one federal program that you would cut or reduce spending on to help bring that deficit down.
2: Yeah, you know, Greg, it would help if we looked at doing our job up there. Not just one program, but if we would get back to just doing the, we don't have a very hard job description up there. We don't pass our appropriation bills. If you don't pass your appropriation bills, you don't bring these federal agencies in and call them in on the carpet. And you don't get to cross-eyed and cut their budgets. And when we continuously just pass omnibus bills and continuous resolutions, there's no accountability. We just throw a check out there and say, see you next year. There's plenty of waste, fraud, and abuse. Waste, fraud, and abuse in Medicaid, Medicare. You've seen that in Minnesota. So we've got to continue to get rid of the waste, fraud, and abuse. We've got to continue to do our jobs with appropriations.
1: Thank you.
2: I thought it was that.
0: Well, we can immediately save tens of billions of taxpayer dollars by ending this disastrous war in Iran, a war that's based on lies, a war that Mike Collins has continued to defend all night, even as he insists falsely that gas prices are, in fact, coming down. But, Mike, you want to talk about waste, fraud, and abuse? How about a congressional office under federal investigation for the illegal misuse of tax dollars? You've tried to dismiss this over and over and over again. I want folks to hear what the Office of Congressional Conduct said. This is a nonpartisan body. In fact, there are Georgia Republicans who sit on it. They said, quote, several witnesses expressed to the Office of Congressional Conduct concerns about possible retaliation for their cooperation with the investigation of Congressman Collins. Yes or no, will you testify?
1: Representative Collins, 30-second rebuttal.
2: Georgia, here's the truth. The Office of Congressional Conduct is a group of lawyers that Nancy Pelosi put in place when she was the speaker. They're not even my peers. They're not elected members of Congress. The Ethics Committee makes up and is made up by members of Congress. We have fully complied with them. It's a nothing burger. This is just a hit job, political hit job, and the Democrats are keeping it going just so that he can continue to talk about everything except for his record of why he has made our life less safe and more expensive.
1: Thank you very much. Faith, it's your turn to ask a question, one of the candidates.
3: Thank you, Donna. Congressman Collins, my next question is for you. If elected, you will serve alongside Democratic Senator Raphael Warnock, who, of course, represents the same families here in Georgia. What specific legislation would you commit to crossing the aisle and working with the senator on within the first 100 days, even if it means breaking from President Trump and your party?
2: You know, I don't have a specific legislation out there. But you can look at the pieces of legislation that I've passed, Georgia. I mean, think about this. I've had two pieces of legislation that were passed and signed into law by two presidents of two different parties. And they were both bipartisan. And as a matter of fact, I had over 46 Democrats that went with me on the Lake and Riley Act that second time. Over 30 the first time. I don't mind working with anybody. I don't care if you're a Republican, Democrat, Independent. I'll be for a dog if they'll bark for my policy. But we've got to continue to make sure that we set this up. The reason I went to Congress in the first place was to make sure that the next generation has the opportunities that I had, because they don't have them right now. Because of people like John Ossoff, who's out there taking away child care credit, who's out there taking away, he voted against school choice. Moms, think about that. He didn't have to worry about that. But you do, and you deserve to have your child's education, to be the best.
1: Thank you. Back to you, Greg.
4: Yes, Senator Ossoff, if Democrats controlled Congress and the White House, would you support adding justices to the Supreme Court's bench to change the court's ideological balance?
6: Greg, I don't rule out any judicial reform, but I think we have to take the long view whenever we consider anything like that. And I think our focus should be a binding code of ethics for Supreme Court justices, because the American public is rightly offended when they see Supreme Court justices accepting lavish gifts from people who have business before the court or from people who have a record of ideological or partisan advocacy. We also need a much stronger code of ethics in the United States Congress. And that includes Congressman Mike Collins.
5: Georgia incumbent Democratic Senator John Ossoff in a debate with Republican challenger Representative Mike Collins.
6: Continues to deflect day after day in debate after debate about the federal investigation of his office for the illegal misuse of tax dollars. Here's something else the Office of Congressional Conduct said. They said Congressman Collins refused to cooperate and recommended he be subpoenaed. If you're subpoenaed, will you testify?
1: 30 seconds.
2: You know, let's continue down the list here. Let's continue down the list about how you've made our life more expensive. Because I think this people of the state of Georgia need to know that. Because all you do is deflect. Let's talk about high taxes. You voted for the largest tax increase in U.S. history. You voted for that Bidenomics, that Green New Deal. You voted against S corporations. You voted against every small business, every farmer in this state when you voted to not allow 100% depreciation on new equipment.
1: Thank you. 30-second rebuttal.
6: You didn't answer the question. You talk about deflection. It's a very simple question. Look, the Office of Congressional Conduct has recommended that you be subpoenaed because you, quote, refused to cooperate in a federal investigation of your own office. I think it's the fourth time tonight. It's a very simple question. If you are, in fact, subpoenaed by the House Ethics Committee, why can you not just commit once and for all to testify in the investigation? Yes or no, will you testify? Answer your voters, Mike.
1: 30-second rebuttal.
2: The Office of Congressional Conduct sends it to the Ethics Committee.
6: And, will you
2: and I have fully committed, fully complied with the Ethics Committee. Anything they got to ask, they're more than welcome to ask me. As a matter of fact, I encourage them, go ahead, release the files, because this is a nothing burger. It is a hit job. You see that. That's why he stays on that. That's why he doesn't want to talk about things like our active military, our veterans, that he has continuously lied to you on his stance on where he has been out there. Even held press conference talking about how he took
1: Thank
2: credit
1: you.
2: For military increases when he lies about that.
1: Thank you, Representative Collins. Faith?
3: Thank you so much, Donna.
1: Another question.
3: Congressman Collins, I do have another question for you. We've had some horrific shootings here in Georgia, including school shootings and shootings that we talk about every day on the news. Will you commit to supporting federal background checks for private firearm sales if you're elected?
2: No, we have plenty of checks right now. And we need to continue to make sure that we protect our Second Amendment. We also need to make sure that we protect our students. They deserve to be able to go to school and not be worrying about somebody coming in and shooting them. There's numerous ways that we can do that. You know, whether it's metal detectors at the entrance. I mean, you've got to go through a metal detector to get into the airport. And that's to get on a plane. But we don't want to do that for our kids and our children out there. I'll give you another example of things that we can do to protect our children out there. What about former military, our veterans out there? They're always looking for another mission. They would love to be out there to help and make sure that our children have easy access and safe access to their schools so that they can learn, that they get the opportunity. And that's the bad thing. That's what I was talking about with school choice. John Ossoff, he went to private schools. He doesn't have to worry about that. He went to elite Ivy schools in Northeast.
1: Thank you very much. John Ossoff, 30-second rebuttal.
6: The question was about background checks for firearm sales. Court after court after court has found that background checks are constitutional. This is like an 80-20 issue, Mike. It's a simple background check before of a sale or of a transfer of a firearm. He just said he opposes that. Why?
1: Mike Collins, 30 seconds.
2: We already have background checks. When you go into the store to buy a weapon, you have a background check. I've got a concealed carry permit. I know that for a fact, John.
1: Thank you very much. Greg, you can ask a question.
4: Yeah, this question is next for both of you. Senator Ossoff, you first. As artificial intelligence replaces more tasks performed by human workers, what should Congress do to protect Americans whose jobs are threatened?
6: It is a vital issue, Greg. It is perhaps the most complex and important legislative question of our time. And here are a few things that we need to do right now. We need federal inspectors inside these frontier labs to report honestly and transparently to the federal government what's happening without requiring or relying upon voluntary disclosure from the frontier labs. We need to be fortifying the nation against the threat of bioterrorism. That's one of the most significant threats that we face. And we have to recognize that we cannot allow the Trump administration, which is opposed to any regulation whatsoever, to put jobs at risk or our national security at risk. But speaking of artificial intelligence, the same bill that slashed Medicaid, the same bill that allowed your health insurance premiums to double, included a $70 billion tax break for data center developers. Mike didn't answer last week if he'll commit to repeal it. It's a simple question, Mike. Will you commit to repealing the $70 billion tax break for data center developers?
1: Thank you. Representative Collins, your answer to Greg's question.
2: Yeah, I think I got it down from you, Greg. I was trying to write that pretty fast. Listen, we're in a race. We're in a race with China for AI. It's coming. It's already here. We need to make sure that it's for the good, though. And the problem is there's a lot of bad actors out there in anything that you have, anything that you do. So we've got to make sure that, first of all, that the bad actors are held accountable. But it before we even get there, we need to make sure that these data centers are not harming the local infrastructure, like the water and electricity. They need to pay for the infrastructure. And if you want a data center in your area, I'm going to help you get it. And if you don't, I'll make sure that you don't get it.
1: Thank you very much. I'm going to ask a question. I know we've talked about the affordability issue a little bit, the grocery store, gas pump, housing. People are feeling the affordability pinch. I'd like each one of you to tell me what your plan is to help Georgians when it comes to this. And we'll begin with you, Senator Ossoff.
6: Thank you, Donna. Look, first things first, we're going to repeal the tariffs that have driven grocery prices to their record high. We're going to end the disastrous war Mike Collins supported that has triggered a global energy crisis and driven diesel to its all-time high. And we're going to repeal the Medicaid cuts and the cuts that allowed health insurance premiums to double for more than a million Georgians. It's the same bill that cut Medicaid that took that money from your health care and gave it to data center developers. You just heard Mike Collins say that data center developers should pay their own way. Then why did you vote to give them $70 billion of taxpayer funding? And will you commit to repealing that provision?
1: Thank you. Representative Collins, your answer to your plan for affordability.
2: Yes, ma'am. You know, we're going to continue down the road of energy independence. That's the number one thing that we can do, is make sure that we produce our own products right here, and that we don't have to depend on all these foreign countries that hate us to send us their oil or their finished products. Things that we haven't built a refinery in over 50 years. Thank goodness the Trump administration fast-tracked the Baytown, Texas refinery so that we can do that. We've got to get health care under control. Folks are struggling with health care. Obamacare, the Affordable Care Act, has been a disaster. I know the first year that Obamacare was enacted, my insurance went up 62%. We've got to get back to where health care is meant for the patient, that they have control over it. Not these health insurances are getting rich out there off our backs.
1: Thank you very much, gentlemen. That is all the time we have for questions. Now, the candidates will have 60 seconds for a closing statement. And Mike Collins, we will start with you.
2: Oh, okay. I thought we went backwards.
1: No, we're going to you first.
2: Oh, okay. All right. You know, Georgia, I wish we could have spent more time debating our record and debating our results. But John Ossoff, he can't do that. You see, while I delivered the largest tax cuts in U.S. history, brought home more than $200 million for Georgia rural hospitals, and wrote the law, the Lake and Riley Act, which has removed over 20,000 illegal criminals from our streets, John Ossoff worked against us. I mean, he spent his time in Washington focused on how he could defund our greatest ally, Israel, how he could block our farmers from getting that critical aid, all to just try to defund Border Patrol and ICE, and how he could impress his donors who don't even care about our state or represent our values. You see, John Ossoff is a man who doesn't care about Georgia. He's just telling us these things because he's using this as a platform. Georgians are hardworking people, and we deserve a senator that will work as hard as us for us. And I need your help. I need your vote.
1: Thanks.
2: Y'all send me to the Senate, and I'll continue to deliver. I'll deliver for us.
1: Thank you very much. We are ready for your closing statement, Senator Ossoff.
6: Well, Donna, first of all, thank you for moderating. Thank you to our panelists. Thank you to the Atlanta Press Club and Georgia Public Broadcasting. Most of all, thank you to the people of the great state of Georgia for the privilege of representing you in the Senate. And I want you to know that I will always stand up to powerful interests on your behalf. When state officials here were denying the abuse of foster kids in Georgia, I investigated it, I exposed it, and then I passed a bipartisan bill to crack down on child trafficking. When drug companies were ripping Georgians off for insulin, I stood up to the pharmaceutical industry and capped the cost of insulin at $35 on Medicare. And when big tech companies were allowing child predators to run rampant on their platforms, I wrote and passed a bipartisan law forcing them to report child predators to the authorities. Early voting opened today. You can find your polling place at iwillvote.com. I hope I've earned your support, and thank you so much.
1: Thank you. Early voting is underway and runs through Friday, October 30th. Election day is Tuesday, November 3rd. We thank all the candidates and our panel of journalists. We'd also like to thank the Atlanta Press Club and Georgia Public Broadcasting for arranging today's debate. I'm Donna Lowry. Thanks for joining us for the Atlanta Press Club Loudermilk Young Debate Series.
5: Georgia Democratic Senator John Ossoff and Republican challenger Representative Mike Collins in their second and final debate in Atlanta. The Cook Political Report rates this race as likely Democrat. Now a debate with the candidates in Montana's 1st Congressional District, Republican Aaron Flint and Democrat Sam Forstag. They sparred over affordability, data centers, transgender rights, the war in Iran, tariffs, and military aid to Israel in a debate co-hosted by Montana Free Press and Nonstop Local in Missoula. The Cook Political Report and Inside Elections both rate this race as lean Republican.
7: Well, good morning, everyone, and welcome to the Nonstop Local Missoula Studios. I'm Ben Weinman. Over the next 60 minutes, we'll be asking questions during this Western Congressional District debate between Mr. Sam Forstag and Mr. Aaron Flint. And we have Montanans tuning in this morning from across the district map, including Hamilton, Libby, Belgrade, Columbia Falls, St. Regis, Phillipsburg, Browning, and many more places, big and small. Now, the rules for this debate have been agreed upon by both candidates and their campaigns. Each question will have a 90-second response. followed by a 60-second response and a 30-second rebuttal. And let's welcome in the two candidates right now. The Republican candidate in this race, Mr. Aaron Flint. And the Democratic candidate in this race, Mr. Sam Forstak. Yeah. Gentlemen, thank you both for being here today. Really appreciate it. And also joining me this morning to ask questions, Nonstop Local Pulse anchor Bradley Warren, who's been covering politics in the Treasure State for close to a decade. And Tom Lutie is a political reporter for the Montana Free Press and has covered Montana politics for decades in various media forms, including newspaper and television. Thank you both, gentlemen, for being here today. Now, the order was determined by an envelope draw in the previous hour. Both candidates and campaigns were present. So we begin with Tom Lutie, and his first question is directed for Aaron Flint.
8: Mr. Flint, the One Big Beautiful Bill created deep cuts to Medicaid subsidies that rural hospitals depend on. A $50 billion rural health transformation program was created to offset some of those costs for hospitals and to expand primary care access. How would you ensure that money is spent effectively?
9: Great question. Thank you so much, Tom and Bradley and Ben. Great to have this debate. Thank you for offering up this opportunity. Aaron Flint, I'm a retired lieutenant colonel, combat veteran, served in Iraq, Afghanistan, the Horn of Africa, and the Arabian Peninsula, served this country for over 20 years. I'll tell you what, as somebody who has fought for Montana every single day, not only overseas in the military, but also right here fighting for you behind the microphone on local radio, we have seen what an utter disaster and train wreck Obamacare has been for the people of Montana, especially. When we talk about the working families tax cuts, I'll get to that here in a second, but let's go right to your question here. Obamacare has been a train wreck. What it has been doing is funneling money into the pockets of the big insurance companies. They're taking money out of our pockets and then putting it right into the pockets of the big insurance companies. We need to have price transparency. We need to have flexibility, increased options for health savings accounts, and we've got to just eliminate the fraud, waste, and abuse. But to your question, look, I agree with you, Tom. The federal government has been ripping off our local hospitals and our local doctors and our local nurses, and so we've got to fight to fix that. But I'm very pleased that Montana came in number four in the entire country to deliver $233 million for rural health care right here in Montana. And I'm going to fight to make sure that that keeps our hospitals alive and strong here in Montana. My opponent's socialized medicine plan would kill these hospitals, especially the critical hospitals here in Montana, the critical access ones.
7: Mr. Flint, thank you very much. Mr. Forstak, 1 minute.
10: What we need is not just one-time funding and a Band-Aid on the gaping wound that those cuts from the Big Beautiful Bill created. What we need are solutions and long-term solutions. That Big Beautiful Bill included $1 trillion of cuts to Medicaid, cuts that have resulted in 22,000 Montanans already losing their health insurance coverage, another 30,000 to 40,000 projected to lose it over the course of the next year. We'll take that one-time funding. Let's use that to rebuild our mental health services system that has been completely torn apart over the course of the last year and a half, and frankly, over the last 10, 30, 40 years in this country. Let's make sure that there are crisis receiving centers and crisis response teams to make sure that we're not putting law enforcement in a tough position when they have to act as mental health care professionals as well. And let's repeal those $3 trillion of cuts in the Big Beautiful Bill that went to pay for tax cuts for corporations like the ones funneling money into Aaron's campaigns, tax cuts for the richest people in this country. Let's keep the tax cuts that actually help working people, and let's start rebuilding a healthcare system that gives every person the ability to work one job and get health coverage that actually gets you care when you need it.
7: Mr. Flint, 30 seconds.
9: Yeah, what you're seeing here is a very clear contrast between my opponent and myself. He believes that we're going to tax our way to prosperity. I believe that we as Montanans know the key to prosperity, and that's freedom, and that's you having more money in your pockets. That's why I supported the working families tax cuts. He vowed to repeal the entire package. And this is also another key, health care. His socialized medicine plan would completely destroy these critical access hospitals. He's endorsed by AOC. That would be the death knell for our hospitals here in Montana.
7: Mr. Flint, thank you very much. Let's move on to our next question, gentlemen, and this question is from our Bradley Warren, directed to Mr. Forstak.
11: Hey, Sam, how are you?
10: Hey, Bradley, good.
11: I want to talk to you right now about, of course, the national political landscape. Montana is 100% a part of it, but the state has its own priorities and its own challenges. Can you give me an example of a position that you take from your national party that you consider a bad fit for the state of Montana today?
10: I'd say that my national party, the Democrats, they failed on so many levels, at a fundamental level over the past, 5 years. And frankly, both parties have failed. Over the last 10, 20, 30 years, when it feels like whichever party wins, working people lose. We're in a state right now, in a country where, half of this country is making less than their parents made at our age. We are in a state that's in the midst of the least affordable housing market in the country. And when you compare wages to the cost of housing, and you know what? Democrats had unified control for 2 years. Right now, Republicans have unified control, and all we hear are excuses and empty words, like we heard in the last question, where we got Aaron talking about Obamacare. I've got news for you, Aaron. We are many years out. And what we're dealing with right now is the result of the Republican Party that's in power right now, tearing down what's left of that system, letting the ACA subsidies expire without any plan for what you're going to build. In the wake of that, that is a wreckage that working people are paying the price for. I'll tell you, I worked as a smoke jumper, as a union leader for the last 2 8-years, parachuting into wildfires to put them out while they're small. And forestry is a place where a Democrat from this district should and can make a big difference for people like the folks at Sun Mountain Lumber, who have 230 jobs right there in Deer Lodge, where I was 2 days ago, for a town hall that we need to protect. We need to save our sawmills. We need to make reforms to make sure that you can get a timber sale through on federal public lands in 6 to 12 months. Not 5 to 6 years. I will work with people in both parties the way I have in this campaign, with 5 Republican legislators' endorsement, 1 former Republican governor, to get policies passed and actually find solutions.
7: Thank you. Mr. Flint, 1 minute, same question.
9: Well, look, I launched this campaign not just because I'm disgusted by what the Democrat Party did to this country, but I'm frustrated that Republicans aren't doing enough either. I think hardworking Montanans like myself, we're working harder than ever before, and yet we're still falling behind or barely getting ahead. And meanwhile, we've got both parties, frankly, members of both parties, getting rich off the backs of taxpayers. That's why I have called immediately for a ban on congressional stock trading. And by the way, my opponent's Aunt Susie is one of the worst. His aunt is a member of Congress, one of the worst abusers of insider congressional stock trading. We've got to ban congressional stock trading. We also need to pass a balanced budget amendment. We've seen the national debt increase under both parties. And also, if they can't balance the budget, if they can't pass a budget, then they shouldn't get paid. That's a plan. But to the big picture here, I just think it's just interesting that my opponent refuses to be honest about his own background here.
7: Mr. Flint, thank you. Mr. Forsyth, 30 seconds of response.
10: Yeah, absolutely. Nobody should be going to Congress to get rich. Unfortunately, that's what we're dealing with in Montana right now. Ryan Zinke, who handpicked Aaron as his successor, got $20 to $30 million richer while in office. Aaron, I hope you'll be talking to the president tomorrow, the fellow who seems to be pulling your political strings, and talking about the fact that nobody should be getting rich on the taxpayer's dime. That's what I'll fight for when I fight for a ban on congressional stock trading, which we agree on. Well, there's only one person on this stage who's going to fight to ban corporate spending in our elections altogether. That's me. One person who's going to ban super PAC spending. That is me.
7: Thank you. Gentlemen, thank you. Let's move on to our next question from Tom Lutie, directed to Mr. Flint.
8: Yes, Mr. Flint. Montana Free Press polling identifies affordability as the top concern among Montana voters, regardless of party. Name specific actions you would take in Congress to lower the cost of living, including fuel costs, and tell us why your proposals have a real chance of passing.
9: Yeah. Well, first off, Tom, thanks. And that ties in with what we didn't hear from my opponent here. He refuses to disclose the fact that he was a taxpayer-funded lobbyist who lobbied for higher property taxes for you. He lobbied also to stick you with a sales tax. So what am I going to do about affordable housing? First off, we are going to defund taxpayer-funded lobbyists. So if the city of Missoula or the city of Bozeman is trying to fund a lobbyist to increase your taxes and stick you with a sales tax like my opponent did, we will defund them from federal grants. So that's one thing we've got to do. Affordable housing, jobs, and affordability. This is my top priority, making the Montana dream affordable again. How are we going to do it? We're going to invest in the trades, in trades education. We're going to revitalize our timber industry and make our timber industry great again. And yes, we're going to mine and manufacture in America again. And that's how we're going to make the Montana dream affordable again. Big government created this affordable housing problem. Big government socialists endorsed by AOC, like my opponent, are only going to make the problem worse. 30% of the price of a home is due to big government regulations and red tape. So we've got to crack down on the big government regulations and red tape. I think we can also get bipartisan wins across the finish line, trades and trades education, fixing our forests, and bipartisan permitting modernization and modernizing. That'll get affordable infrastructure in place. That'll help get affordable housing in place. My lobbyist opponent lobbied for higher property taxes.
5: You. A debate between Republican Aaron Flint and Democrat Sam Forstag in Montana's 1st Congressional District.
7: Same question, 1 minute.
10: Yeah, it is amazing how many words a politician can say without saying a single thing at all. And this question, you asked for specific solutions to this crisis that working people are facing across the state right now. And this is nothing new, this affordability crisis. Even if it's a new buzzword for politicians, it's all anybody that I work with or talk to at the bar is talked about for the last 10 or 15 years in Montana. It's the fact that our rents have doubled or tripled, that our mortgages have gone up 30-40%, and that, frankly, politicians in Washington aren't doing anything about it because they don't know what it's like. Well, I know what it is like to have to work 1,000 hours of overtime just to make it through the winter, jumping out of airplanes to put out wildfires. I know what it's like to be working 3 jobs at a time at the university and still come up short on rent. We need people with that kind of experience in Washington, and we need solutions, like actually stepping in to help build affordable housing in the places that we need it, to make reforms so that it is easier and cheaper to build that housing, and reforms to make sure that we can actually save those 6 sawmills we got left and lower the cost of inputs like lumber so it's cheaper to do so. That's what I'll fight with, and that's what I'll fight for. That's what I'll work with people in both parties to fight for.
7: Mr. Flint, 30-second rebuttal.
9: Look, my opponent is a far-left lobbyist endorsed by AOC and Bernie Sanders. He is on the side of the very people that destroyed our timber industry, that have destroyed our public lands, and destroyed big game hunting opportunities here in western Montana at the same time. But if we're going to do this, we have got to support things like the Good Neighbor Authority Agreements and expand on these stewardship agreements that are now in place thanks to our governor and the Forest Service. That's how we're going to make the Montana Dream affordable again and fix our forests.
7: Both of you, thank you very much. Let's go to our next question from Mr. Bradley Warren, directed to Mr. Forstag.
11: Okay, so this is sort of in the same vein on affordability and just day-to-day living. According to the federal government, Social Security could become insolvent in the next decade without action. What specific steps should Congress take in the next 2 years to keep the program viable?
10: Yeah, this is top mind for people like Kathleen, who I spoke with about 3 weeks back, knocking doors in Columbia Falls. Kathleen is getting $1,300 a month from her Social Security, and that is the entirety of what it costs to keep a two-bedroom roof over her head. And she's still got to figure out how to pay for groceries and pay for medication. Social Security has been plummeting towards this cliff for decades, and both parties have had a chance to fix it and failed to do so. How do we fix it? We ask everybody in this country to carry their own weight, just like we're doing as working people. We lift the payroll tax cap on Social Security because today in America, well, the top 6% of earners pay a lower share of their income than the rest of us into that Social Security trust fund. After you make $184,000 a year, well, you don't pay another penny into Social Security. People like the billionaires funding Aaron Flint's campaign, they stop paying into Social Security about 6 seconds into the year, while the rest of us pay year-round. Let's ask everybody to pitch in, because all of us are poorer when we have homelessness double among seniors here in Montana over the last 10, 12 years. All of us are poorer when we don't take care of elderly Montanans who have spent their whole life paying into Social Security. And I'll tell you, what is terrifying is that we have proposals for a secret committee to talk about ways to, well, defund Social Security, a secret committee that I've yet to hear my opponent pledge not to support. Aaron, I hope that you will pledge not to support a secret committee that is going to curtail people's Social Security benefits, because those are benefits people have earned, that they have paid into, and that we need to defend.
7: Mr. Flint, same question, 1 minute.
9: Well, I tell you what, look, as somebody whose family homesteaded here in Montana, we go about 5 generations on both sides of Montana. We worked for everything we got in this state. Yeah, many of you know my hardworking single mom, and my dad was a hardworking single dad. My mom would work holidays and nights to put food on the table for us as a waitress. So when we talk about no tax on Social Security, when we talk about no tax on tips, it's It's folks like me who had to put ourselves through high school and college. I joined the military to eventually pay for college. I had to wait tables to get myself through college. And so it's hardworking Montanans that know how important this no tax on tips truly is, the no tax on overtime. And let me tell you, my dad, a hardworking single dad who, you know, worked at the beer stube, he worked the beer trucks, he would chop firewood to be able to put food on the table to afford to see my brother and I. And I'll tell you what, I talked to my mom, and she said, this is the first time, thanks to the Social Security tax relief that my opponent vowed he would repeal, the whole working family's tax package, she finally got money back on her tax return thanks to that relief.
7: Thank you. Mr. Forsak, 30 seconds.
10: Yeah, again, 60 seconds and not a single solution from Aaron Flint. We need to save Social Security. We should preserve those tax cuts that made sure that we're not taxing Social Security and make them permanent. Those expire after 4 years. That is a shame. And beyond that, we should address this with some urgency, because right now, if we elect more politicians like Aaron with empty words and no solutions, well, we're looking at curtailing Social Security benefits by 22% in the next six years. We need to make sure that does not happen. Let's protect Social Security. Let's protect that trust fund. Make sure
7: Mr.
10: the benefits Forsak, that people spent
7: you.
10: Their whole life paying into are going to be
7: Mr.
10: there on
7: Forsak,
10: the back end.
7: Thank you. Thank you. Thank you, gentlemen. Move on to our next question. This question is from Mr. Tom Lutie for Mr. Flint.
12: Yes, Mr. Flint. As President Trump hits the halfway mark of his current term, you've said that Montana and the nation...
9: The policies supported by my opponent, who is a paid lobbyist, who is a taxpayer-funded lobbyist, who supported sanctuary cities for criminal illegal aliens. He supported the policies that brought tens of millions of criminal illegal aliens into Montana, driving up costs, driving up inflation. He supported the big government spending that drove up inflation, electricity inflation alone. From their crazy climate alarmist agenda drove up electricity inflation 31% alone. But let's get right to it. I'm the only candidate in this race when it comes to energy and when it comes to gas prices who's called for an immediate suspension of the federal gas tax right now until this war is over and until the strait is fully reopened back to the January 2026 levels. And as somebody who fought and served, I joined the military after the 9/11 terror attacks. I will fight for a speedy and conclusive end to this war in Iran that also eliminates the terrorist threat and keeps the strait fully open. And I can also tell you this, as somebody who fought in Iraq, Afghanistan, and elsewhere across the globe, I am sick and tired of these forever wars. And I will make sure that we do not have a nation building, a boots on the ground nation building exercise. My family has borne the sacrifice along with countless other Montanans.
7: Mr. Flynn, thank you. Mr. Forsak, 1 minute, same question.
10: Yeah, accountability is precisely what we need. And action is what we need to make sure we actually end these endless wars. Again, I heard a lot of empty words there, and I heard a lot of excuses in lieu of accountability about what happened in the last administration. Well, right now, I'm seeing $6 a gallon for diesel. I'm talking to farmers and ranchers who are dealing with the price of their inputs going up 50 to 60%, whether that's feed or fertilizer. And as a result, well, we've seen bankruptcies triple last year among Montana farmers and ranchers. Let's actually take action. Let's make it concrete. Let's pass a war powers resolution in Congress to say that only Congress has the power to declare war. Let's restore some balance to our country, and let's remember the fact that, as a great president said, defense is no substitute for diplomacy, and when you forget about one, you fail at both. So I will work with either party to achieve those ends, and, well, I'll buck either party if I need to, because, well, I don't have a president coming here tomorrow to pull my strings and get me elected to office. I answer to working Montanans, not to party bosses.
7: Mr. Flint.
5: Democrat Sam Forsak in a debate with Republican Aaron Flint in Montana's 1st Congressional District.
9: Where is AOC? Where is Alexandria Ocasio-Cortez? Again, this is why they call him phony Forsak, unfortunately. He pretends to be this poor, blue-collar, working-class guy. He was a high-paid LGBTQ lobbyist from Portland who lobbied for all the crazy stuff, men and girls sports, sanctuary cities for illegals, higher property taxes. You had Alexandria Ocasio-Cortez here in May. Now you act like you never even met the girl.
10: I'd love to.
7: Go ahead.
10: Yeah, absolutely. I ain't pretending a thing. I'll tell you what. Right now, we're dealing with $3.1 million of divisive, hateful advertising flooding into this campaign on behalf of Aaron Flint.
13: You've got more backing
10: PACs,
13: you.
10: Like the one that, well, his president, who's pulling his puppet strings, are paying for. And from super PACs.
13: Where's
10: like that AI
13: AIC?
10: Super PAC.
13: Why
10: that
13: are
10: spent
13: you
10: $600,000 paying for his campaign.
13: Honest with the people of Montana.
10: I'll tell you what. I got support not only from folks like Aaron's talking about, but from five Republican legislators,
13: I've
10: a former Republican
13: from
10: governor.
13: Democrats as well.
10: You won't see a single Democrat endorsing Aaron's campaign. And if there's one, I'd love to hear the name of him.
14: Gentlemen, thank
10: that
14: you.
10: Is how we solve problems, not with this hateful device.
14: Gentlemen, thank you. Thank you both. This next question is from Mr. Bradley Warren, directed to Mr. Forstack.
11: Sam, I was just at Starbucks, and Kathy said to me one of the most important things to her right now in this race, where we're at in the country, is peace. Of course, that's a reference to Iran. You just talked about it, but I want to take it one step further. There are serious questions about the scope and the consequences that this military action is having.

0: engage in another war, because that is not a duty that should be abdicated to the executive branch. Right now, we are all paying the price for this war that Aaron cheered on. 19 service members have lost their lives. Our country has spent more than $100 billion at a time when record numbers of Montanans are being priced out of house and home, living on the streets. Right now, we are paying at the pump every day for Montanans who are driving to work, for farmers and ranchers who got to pay higher haul costs because of this war that Aaron cheered on. And why would Aaron cheer on another endless war? It is the money. It is always the money. It is that $2.6 million that he has seen from yet another MAGA super PAC, so he is too afraid to buck his own political party. It is money from corporate PACs like the defense industry, $50,000 from defense contractors flooding into Aaron's campaign. That's who Aaron will answer to. I will answer to Montanans who should not have to pay the price for another endless war because we got big problems at home. Let's invest right here in Montana. Let's rebuild industry that we desperately need. Let's make sure we're building housing to actually tackle a housing crisis and that everybody can meet their basic needs working one job.
1: Mr. That's Forsyth, what I'll fight thank for. You. Mr. Flint, same question. 1 minute. Well,
2: here we go again. This fraud, this phony Forsyth, pretending to be a poor working class guy. He's a high-paid LGBTQ lobbyist from Portland who refuses to disclose his actual background. With his far-left green climate crazy policies, we would be paying double for diesel right now. Your side even tried to kill the natural gas power plant in Laurel. You killed Colstrip 1 and 2, then you tried to kill Colstrip 3 and 4. And let me just say this, I have been consistent about calling for an end to these forever wars. And what you're aligning yourself with, what he's aligning himself with, is terrorist sympathizers, foreign-born terrorist sympathizers like Ilhan Omar, the people that are backing his campaign. And this is why I think Montanans are going to trust an everyday Montana kid who's gone to bat for you, serving in this country overseas, and then going to bat for you behind a microphone here every day as well.
1: Mr. Flint, thank you. 30 seconds. Mr. Forsyth.
0: Yeah, I'll just say I'm so tired of this empty, angry rhetoric that we see, quite frankly, from both sides. That doesn't solve our problems. That doesn't actually stop forever wars. That's what we have heard from generations of politicians, and this sounds like exactly what I've heard my entire adult life by politicians on both sides who talk a big game and then vote right down the line with their corporate donors and vote right down the line to serve the interests of another country but not those of us. I will fight for working Montanans every day as your next congressperson. I would love your help doing that.
1: Mr. Forsyth, thank you very much. Gentlemen, let's move on to our next question. This is from Mr. Tom Lutie, directed to Mr. Flint.
3: Yes, Mr. Flint. The Bureau of Business and Economic Research at the University of Montana reports that housing costs in Montana are rising faster than median household incomes. Name a proposal addressing housing costs that you would support, and what role should the federal government play in addressing Montana's housing crisis?
2: One very quick answer for this very important topic. I support the president's plan to ban these big Wall Street firms from buying up family housing like we've seen. But what's the real picture here? Obviously, we saw the massive increase in inflation and the massive increase in prices during the previous administration. But what else have we seen right here in Montana? Look, my family homesteaded here. We go back five generations. This land and her people matter deeply to me. But I've also met a lot of folks who fled these failed cities on the West Coast, like Portland and Seattle and San Francisco. And they fled the tyranny on the West Coast, and they came to Montana so they could raise their kids in faith and in freedom. They were told to shut down their churches and wear the stupid masks and abide by all these mandates while their Democrat politicians were whining and dining at the French Laundry and elsewhere. They came here for faith and freedom, and because people escaped that tyranny, that also sent prices skyrocketing. I'm so honored to be endorsed by the Montana Association of Home Builders, who know how to fix this problem. And I'm also honored to be endorsed by the Carpenters Union. We had a great event in Butte. I did a town hall in the Carpenters Union Hall with our friends in Butte. Big government created this crisis. 30% of the price of a home is due to big government regulations and red tape. It's also why we got to make our timber industry great again here in Montana. And that's why I've got support from folks in the industry.
1: Mr. Flint, thank you very much. Mr. Forsyth, 1 minute.
0: Yeah, this is my number one priority, getting down the cost of housing to make sure that the next generation of Montanans can afford to buy a home and build prosperity right here in our state. And how do we do

0: that? Well, let's pass a real ban on corporate home ownership, an effective one for people, well, like Kathy, who lives a couple miles from this studio in Travoy Village, who is now one of more than 4,000 Montanans whose mobile home lots have been bought up by out-of-state private equity firms. Out-of-state private equity firms like the ones that have spent $42,000 on Aaron Flint's campaign. It does not serve any of us to allow, well, out-of-state investors to buy up mobile homes, because what happened to Kathy? Her lot rent doubled in the course of 2 years. Kathy, she told me that she is having to, well, ration her medication just to keep a roof over her head. That is a shame. Let's ban corporate ownership of mobile home lots, and let's ban corporate ownership of residential properties. Let's invest to build homes that people can actually afford on the back end, and let's make the reforms to make it easier to build them right in the center of town where people need it. That's how we start tackling a crisis.
1: Mr. Forsyth, I'll
0: work with people in both
1: Now, Ben, we got to hold him accountable on this point here. We got to hold him accountable on this point. This guy here was a paid lobbyist who wanted to take money out of your pocket, raise your property taxes, stick you with a sales tax, and then he wanted to give your taxpayer dollars to criminal illegal aliens so they could get free health care, so they could get free housing. And very clearly, that was one key factor in what drove up rent prices. We had Tren de Aragua thugs. We had Mexican drug cartel operatives targeting Indian country in particular. And Sam, you lobbied to allow every single part of it. You fought for they, them. I'm going to fight for you.
2: Mr. Forsyth, go ahead.
0: Yeah. I hear a lot of talking points, Aaron. Are they painted by the word? I thought it was by the vote. I'll tell you who
1: You're
0: I lobbied
1: for. You're the paid
0: for.
1: Lobbyist.
0: I fought between
1: You're
0: fire
1: the paid lobbyist
0: for the things that I care about and the Montanans who needs help. I fought with homeless shelters across this state to help build the Montana Coalition to solve
1: homelessness. And the transient crisis
0: and
1: got worse.
0: I fought to make sure that we
1: could get
0: back.
1: He gave your money to transients to defecate in water fountains in your city parks here in Missoula. He took your tax money to make the transient crisis worse.
0: I'd love to take the rest of my time and just say we deserve so much better than this from our next congressperson. We deserve real leadership and solutions. That's how I'm running this campaign.
2: Mr. Forsyth, thank you.
0: That's how I'll run this debate.
2: Mr. Forsyth, thank you. Folks, we have time for one.
3: Democrat Sam Forsyth in a debate with Republican Aaron Flint in Montana's 1st Congressional District.
2: Before we take our first break here, let's go to Mr. Tom Looney. We're going to switch things up. You're going to ask a question to Mr. Forsyth.
4: Okay. Mr. Forsyth, in recent nonstop local news polling, 81% of voters said candidates' stances on data centers will influence their vote. What is your stance on data centers in Montana, and how should Congress regulate data center development, if at all?
0: Yeah. AI and the data centers that these AI companies are building is the single biggest existential threat I see us having to address in Congress here. And when it comes to data centers, the scale and speed of the proposed development is staggering. They're talking about spending $4 trillion in the next 7 years on building data centers while people cannot afford the basics. So I'll fight for federal legislation to make sure that they cannot build these data centers until and unless they can prove that they're going to provide all of their own power, that they're not going to leave our land, air, and water dirtier than they found it, that they're going to earn the support of the community where they want to build, and that they're going to use good local union labor while they do that. And bigger than the data centers is the technology that these data centers are producing. This AI technology is something the creators of which, actual researchers from these companies, are saying there's a 10 to 20% chance of catastrophic outcomes for all of humanity in the next 10 years if we don't do something. I will fight for serious regulation and oversight of that AI tech, of those companies, making sure we put a kill switch into the models that they're building so we can pull the plug on those things if they pose a threat to entire industries and to all of us as a species. And I'll tell you, Aaron Flint, he talks a big game, but he still refuses to pledge to do what I will do to fight to make sure we do not have data centers on public lands, period. That should be a basement. And why would Aaron refuse to make that pledge? Well, because Aaron is funded by the very AI companies that want to build these data centers. Aaron has received $590,000 from American Mission, the leading pro-AI super PAC. Aaron answers to AI
2: Mr.
0: companies.
2: Forsyth, thank you.
0: I'll answer to you.
2: Mr. Flint, one
1: See,
2: minute.
1: Once again here, this is a matter of trust. You've got an everyday Montana kid who's going to fight for you versus some left-wing lobbyist from Portland, Oregon, who says one thing when he talks to our union friends in Butte, but then says another thing when he tries to convince you to vote for him. He just said it right there. He does not oppose data centers, but he wants you to think that he does. He went and told our union friends in Butte, he said he's going to support these data centers. And his own Democrat opponents in the primary pointed out that he is funded by billionaires, that he is funded by backers of AI and data centers. Let me tell you where I stand. We cannot have these data centers in Montana if they are going to jack up our electricity rates, consume all of our water resources, or foul our Montana way of life. I have fought for this land. I will fight to protect our public lands, not only from data centers, but from far-left extremists like my opponent, who have destroyed public lands in western Montana. They've destroyed our timber industry, and they've taken away opportunities for our kids.
2: Mr. Flynn, thank you. 30 seconds. Mr. Forstack.
0: Aaron, I would still love to get a pledge from you to make sure we don't have data centers on public lands. I didn't hear one.
1: I'd like to get a pledge from you.
0: And what I heard was a whole lot of
1: nonsense. Do you oppose data centers?
0: I will fight to make sure that these companies can't build their data centers on our public lands and that they cannot build them unless they meet those requirements.
1: So you do support data centers?
0: And I'll tell you what else. I'll fight to make sure that these AI companies cannot buy another congressional seat right here in Montana.
1: So he supports data centers?
0: As they're trying to do here.
1: He doesn't want to tell you where
0: he stands. If we need to break up those AI companies, we should be engaging in trust busting.
1: Paid lobbyist doesn't want to tell you where he stands.
2: Thank you. Thank you.
0: Yeah.
2: Thank you.
1: Just be honest with people.
2: Thank you. Thank you both.
1: Just be honest.
0: A little bit more professionalism as somebody who's vying to be our next member of Congress.
2: Thank you both. This question is directed for Mr. Flint.
5: Hi, Aaron. Nice to see you as well. Several Montanans face federal charges for their actions at the U.S. Capitol on January 6th of 2021. Do you support the pardons President Trump granted to the January 6th defendants?
1: I want to get to that, but first, we've got to go back to public lands here. Very quickly on public lands, I will fight to keep public lands in public hands. I support the Public Lands in Public Hands Act. I will introduce that bill day one in Congress. I'm endorsed by the Gun Owners of America. I've got an A rating from the NRA. He's got an F rating from the NRA.
0: I'm
1: also endorsed by the Montana Shooting Sports Association. So are you going to trust the guy who will defend your gun rights, defend public lands, defend your access, who's endorsed by the SCI, got support from the National Shooting Sports Foundation, or a guy who's endorsed by Bernie Sanders and AOC? I'll let you guys decide that one. But back to your question, I was very critical. I was disgusted by what took place on January 6th. In fact, I called out that very week on the radio, I called out Speaker of the House Nancy Pelosi for refusing to support having more National Guard troops there to defend our Capitol and to defend our Capitol Police. My opponent on the flip side, and I've called out every single one of these rioters that are taking place in Minneapolis, my opponent on the flip side attacked our law enforcement. He supported policies that would reduce the sentences on these criminals that attack our brave men and women in law enforcement. He is a lobbyist for left-wing special interests that are anti-police, that wanted to defund the police and reduce the sentences on the criminals. That's why I've got the endorsement of so many great sheriffs all across this Western Congressional District.
2: Mr. Flint, thank you. Same question to you, Mr. Forstag, 1 minute.
0: Again, 90 seconds and not a real answer from Aaron. Absolutely, we should have accountability for the people who stormed our Capitol on January 6th. I have not heard Aaron call for that a single time. And I'll tell you what, over the last, 8 years, while Aaron's been running his mouth on the radio supporting people like that, I've been running the chainsaw actually protecting our public lands. And hearing a lot of politicians say exactly what we just heard, public lands and public hands, that doesn't mean anything. We don't need slogans. We need action. And we need to restore a level of balance to our country, to our government. The level of vitriol and outrage and anger and our politics right now is precisely why we have incidents like this. It is precisely why Congress is the least productive Congress since Thomas Jefferson. It is because all that anger, all those talking points, they don't solve problems. I will work across party lines to solve problems with folks like Greg Frazier, one of those five Republican legislators in Deer Lodge, who I hosted a town hall with 2 days ago, a civil discourse town hall, the fourth that we have held thus far in this campaign, to say we're bigger than our problems.
2: Mr.
0: We can solve these things. Let's do that together.
2: Mr. Flint, 30 seconds.
1: I'll tell you, it was incredible. About 2 weeks ago, we held a rally for the Border Patrol in Whitefish, Montana, that were attacked by the very leftists supporting my opponent. My opponent was a lobbyist to defund the police, supporting sanctuary cities for criminal illegal aliens. I stand up and back the blue. That's why I've got so many sheriff endorsements in this Western District. That's why we held a rally to support the Border Patrol, while my opponent wants to defund federal law enforcement and undermine them and support the criminals that attack them.
2: Mr. Flynn, thank you very much. Gentlemen, let's move on to our next question. We got a lot of questions here. We're going to go direct this question from Mr. Tom Lutie to Mr. Forstack.
4: Yes, Mr. Forstack. President Donald Trump has suggested that voter fraud is pervasive and attempted to give the U.S. Postal Service authority to reject mail ballots that didn't meet federal requirements. Courts have blocked that effort. Are Americans' elections currently secure? And if your answer is no, what evidence supports your opinion?
0: Yes. Our elections are secure, and the threat to our elections are constitutional infringements like the ones you're talking about. As I've mentioned earlier in this debate, the way that we get out of this hole that both national parties have dug for us, that political pundits on the radio have been digging for far too long, is to reach across our differences, to say that our Constitution protects the right to vote and that the federal government does not run elections. States run elections. This notion that the Postal Service would be asked to yank people's mail-in ballots that people in rural areas of this state and this district depend on to get access to the ballot box, the sort of absentee ballots that working people who cannot afford to take a Tuesday off depend on to get access to their most basic constitutional right, that is something that should make us all angry. But being angry is not enough. Being angry doesn't solve our problems. We need to come together as working people and say that whatever the political pundits and party bosses might say, the working person beside you is not your enemy. However they choose to live their life, and the working person on the other side is not your enemy, wherever the heck they come from, we need to stand together, defend our constitutional rights as a country like I did between fire seasons, and we need to stand together and say that we can take our country back for working people. We don't do that with talking points. We don't do that with empty suits. We do that by coming together and saying that we're bigger than those differences. That's how I'm running this campaign. And that's the way that I will try to actually start fixing problems in Congress, to say that the legislative branch needs to step up and do its
2: job. Mr. Forstag, thank you. Mr. Flint, 1 minute, same question.
1: Well, you don't need to get angry, Sam. You just got to do something simple, like support voter ID in elections and say it clearly. Non-citizens should not be voting in our elections. Sam, all you got to do, don't get angry, just support the Save America Act. Let me tell you about Dodson, Montana. There was a mayoral race that was decided by two votes. After everything had been cleared, they found out that two non-citizens had voted in an election that was decided by two votes. Obviously, we've got a lot more work to do as a country when it comes to election integrity. My far-left lobbyist opponent was a lobbyist for the very outfits that not only attack law enforcement and support sanctuary cities for criminal illegal aliens, they also want to weaken our election integrity laws. And so that's why he doesn't want to tell you what he did for his career as a left-wing student activist, his career as a lobbyist. He did that other stuff for a hot minute. He was a lobbyist and a left-wing activist his entire career.
2: Mr. Flynn, thank you. 30 seconds, Mr. Forstag.
0: Yeah, again, anger and vitriol is all we're being offered from the other side of this debate here. I spent the last 8 years actually doing the work. While he was stirring up anger from an air-conditioned recording studio, I was jumping out of airplanes to fight fires, to defend our public lands. And unfortunately, I was having to stand up against the very cuts that Aaron was cheering on from that radio booth. Cuts to our health care, cuts to our public lands that left all of us paying more, and record amounts of profits being raked in by his corporate donors. We don't need to stir up more division, and we don't need to undermine our voting system. We need to protect it, make sure everybody can access their ballot.
2: Mr. Flint, 30 seconds, if you'd like.
1: See, here we go again. I served this country in uniform in 120-plus degree heat in Iraq, and we got blown up by IEDs, and we faced rocket fire and small arms fire. And this guy has the nerve to say, I sat in an air-conditioned studio. That shows you what little respect he has for military families and veterans like you and families like yours. We're in Missoula. I had to watch my daughter be born here in Missoula over a computer screen from East Africa on just one of many deployments. So show some respect for military families and the service and sacrifice.
2: Mr. Flint, thank you very much.
0: Thank you for your military service, Aaron.
2: Thank you both, gentlemen. Let's move on to our next question here. This question is directed from Mr. Bradley Warren for Mr. Flint.
5: Hi, Aaron. So obviously AI is a big conversation right now. It's reshaping the workplace. 56% of U.S. workers are reporting that they are using AI on the job in a recent Census Bureau survey. Well, roughly 20% of U.S. businesses are currently reporting that they're using AI. I'm wondering at the same time, when it comes to jobs, privacy, misinformation, and the pace of technology and its developments, how are you using AI in your life, and how can Congress ensure that people will not be replaced by artificial intelligence?
3: A debate in Montana's 1st Congressional District between Republican Aaron Flint and Democrat Sam Forstag.
1: question, Bradley, but I think an even better question is, how do we create and support the jobs that China can't steal and AI can't replace? Earlier when I talked about making the Montana dream affordable again and what my vision is for the future of Western Montana, I want my kids and eventually grandkids and your kids to have an opportunity to stay and work here in Western Montana. Manufacturing is key. These are the types of jobs that and trades education. That's why I've got support from the Carpenters Union. That's why I just got support from the Painters Union. And it's because they know that these are the jobs that China can't steal and AI can't replace. Josh Smith, he's got the Montana Knife Company. While Missoula has been shredding manufacturing jobs here, Josh Smith is finally adding back to the manufacturing base here. He hired a kid as a senior in high school right here in Missoula 6 years ago. That kid is now making six figures, no college degree, no student loan debt. That's the type of jobs we need to be supporting that are high-wage jobs right here in Montana. We talk about mining opportunities in Libby, Montana. Libby used to have 3,000 kids in their schools. Now they only have 1,000 kids in their schools. Yet they're surrounded by forests that need to be managed. They're surrounded by mineral resources that can unleash dramatic economic potential and keep more kids in our schools and keep more families here in Western Montana. That's why we've got to support the trades and trades education, mining, manufacturing, forestry, you name it.
2: Thank you. Mr. Forstag, 1 minute, same question.
0: Yeah, I think this is a great question. I'd like to actually answer it. As I said, artificial intelligence technology is what I see as the biggest existential threat to the future of this country, to the future of humanity. And if you don't believe me, just listen to the people actually building these models, the people at these AI companies. What I would like to do is actually fight for legislation with people in both parties, the way I'm running this campaign, with support from people in both parties, along with 17 labor unions, to say that we need to get our arms around AI. We need to regulate these companies. We need to pass bills like the Kill Switch Act to make sure that we can pull the plug on this technology if it poses a threat to all of us. And we need to make sure that we require third-party verification that these models are safe, because right now they're not. Because right now these models are hacking in to, well, companies that have to deal with cyber attacks from the very AI tech that, well, Aaron's corporate donors are funding. And I would ask you to think about why Aaron just spent 90 seconds talking about everything except regulating AI. It is the money. It is the $600,000 from AI super PACs flooding into his campaign.
2: Mr. Forstag, thank you.
0: We can't afford to pay for that.
2: 30 seconds.
1: It's actually because I'm a fifth generation Montana and I want my kids to have opportunity here. So that's why I talked about Missoula and Libby while you talked about how your values align with AOC and Ilhan Omar, the crazy leftist that you've aligned yourself with. Yes, we need left-right limits on AI, but you know what else we need? American dominance. I held a top secret security clearance throughout several of my years working in special operations in the U.S. military. America must lead. America must dominate. We cannot let China dominate cyber and AI.
2: Mr. Flynn, thank you. 30 seconds, Mr. Forstag.
0: Yeah, I believe the original question here was, how are you using AI and what do you plan to do about it?
1: Well, you're using a lot of AI.
0: All I see right now is AI using Aaron. And it is a sad thing because, Aaron, you mentioned your military service. Thank you for serving this country. It is a sad thing to see the way that money can poison not only our political system, but politicians like Aaron, who used to know something about public service. Politicians who used to care about working people and today are serving those AI companies who spent $600,000 on his campaign, those super PACs who spent $3.1
2: million. Mr. Forstag,
0: we don't need a political puppet in Congress. We need someone who will stand up for working people.
2: Gentlemen,
0: that's what I'll do.
1: Veterans can't be bought. Highliners
2: can't
1: be bought.
2: Mr. Flynn, thank you. Let's move on.
1: Portland lobbyists are.
2: Let's move on. Thank you very much. This next question is from Mr. Tom Lutie, directed to Mr. Forstag.
4: Yes, Mr. Forstag. Montana farmers depend on affordable fertilizer and equipment, as well as reliable markets for crops. You support tariffs on Canadian imports. And how would you protect Montana farmers from higher costs and potential Canadian retaliation against our agricultural exports?
0: Yes, I support Montana farmers, and I do not support tariffs when they're used as a tool of chaos and corruption the way they're being used by this administration to jack up rates from 30 to 140% back down to 40. I was sitting down with a round table of farmers and ranchers in Drummond just over a week ago, and they're telling me exactly what you're saying, Tom. They've seen the cost of fertilizer and feed go up 50 to 60%. They are seeing, well, our local ranchers who have already had a hard enough time staying in the black now have to deal with 300,000 metric tons of foreign beef being dropped onto our markets and punching them in the gut right when they got some breathing room. I will stand up to this president if he's enacting policies that hurt Montana's farmers and ranchers. Well, Aaron won't do that because the president is precisely who's pulling his strings. That's why he's coming to Montana tomorrow to try to save Aaron in a race that Fox News just changed to a toss-up because people are sick and tired of feeling left behind by both political parties. And I will stand up to actually pass legislation with people in both parties saying that tariffs must require congressional approval because tariffs are not always bad. Tariffs can be a tool to protect vital industries, industries like our sawmills that I will fight to save, industries like those farmers and ranchers. But tariffs don't do a lick of good for our ag producers if what they do is insert chaos and if they eviscerate markets for people who are selling their product abroad.
2: Mr. Forsyth, thank you. Mr. Flint, one
1: minute. Tom, thanks for this great question. Another very clear distinction between an everyday Montana kid and my far-left lobbyist from Portland opponent. I'm endorsed by the Montana Stock Growers Association. Montana's ranchers and farmers know me because I've had their back every single day. He says he'll stand up to President Trump. He'll spend the next 2 years fighting the other side. But he won't stand up to AOC. He won't stand up to Ilhan Omar and Bernie Sanders. Look, when it comes to fertilizer in particular, I think when we talk about making the Montana dream affordable again, one thing we can and should be doing with our domestic refineries here in America is, A, we've got to increase our domestic refinery capacity, but why don't we also use the byproduct from those refineries to make our fertilizer in America? Why are we so dependent on all these other countries for all of our products? If we're going to make the Montana dream affordable again, we need to be making those products right here in America. And when it comes to our farmers and ranchers, I've got their back. That's why I'm endorsed by the stock growers.
2: 30 seconds, Mr. Forsteig.
0: Yeah. Again, empty slogans don't do much for farmers and ranchers in Montana who watched bankruptcies triple just last year. I will stand up for those farmers and ranchers, like the ones who are members of the Montana Farmers Union who have endorsed this campaign, like the ones I took the time to sit down with at a round table of farmers and ranchers just over a week ago. And as an example, well, over the course of the last 4 days since I saw Aaron last, I've held 4 town halls. That's more town halls than Aaron has hosted in the last 2 months. That's more than his predecessor, who handpicked him, has hosted in the last 3 years.
2: Mr. Forsyth,
0: we need someone who
2: you.
0: Will stand up, answer questions from Montanans,
2: Mr.
0: and
2: Forsyth,
0: actually find
2: thank
0: solutions.
2: You. Thank you.
1: See, here we go again. The phony lobbyist from Portland. I've had dozens of town hall meet and greets all across Montana. We were in Dillon right after my daughter's volleyball game in Butte. And we were in Hamilton the next night. It's been all over our social media. It's publicly advertised. I'll stand up for Montana farmers and ranchers. He is in bed with the very folks that are trying to kick the ranchers off the land, attacking your grazing rights, the same people that killed our timber industry,
0: fear-mongering,
1: that destroyed
0: our anger and divisiveness from Aaron. That is all he's offered from his air conditioner.
1: You're going to lie about me, but tell the truth about yourself.
2: Mr. Flint,
1: be honest about yourself.
0: You deserve dignity.
2: Gentlemen, thank you. Thank you. I appreciate it. We're almost there. Almost there. I appreciate it. This is our last question from our panelists. This is from Mr. Bradley Warren, directed to Mr. Flint.
5: Aaron, the U.S. Supreme Court has said that discrimination against transgender people is discrimination based on sex in the workplace, but it has not definitively established transgender status as a protected class under the 14th Amendment. Do you consider gender identity a protective classification under the 14th Amendment, and why?
1: First off, look, when it comes to folks who identify as transgender, let me just say this. Every single human being is worthy of dignity and respect. But where we draw the line is here. Do not touch the kids and do not allow men into girls' locker rooms. Do not allow men into girls' bathrooms. And for Pete's sake, why in the world would we use taxpayer funds to chop off body parts of children for gender mutilation surgeries on kids? I've been very clear that, look, if you're an adult, you do your own thing. This is Montana, you do you. And everybody is worthy of dignity and respect. But on the flip side, this is why this race really comes down to common sense versus crazy. Common sense says, hey, you're an adult, you do whatever you want to do. But when it comes to protecting girls' sports, protecting girls' safe spaces, women's prisons, protecting women's shelters, I'm on the side of protecting women and standing up for common sense. My opponent was a paid lobbyist who lobbied to put men in girls' bathrooms, men in girls' sports. He lobbied for all the crazy stuff. And if that doesn't bother you, he also lobbied to increase your property taxes and then to stick you with a sales tax as well. So this is common sense versus crazy. Common sense is an everyday Montana kid who's going to do what's right for Montana versus some Portland lobbyist that nobody really even knows who he is and what he actually stands for.
2: Mr. Flint, thank you. Same question to you, Mr. Forstag. 1 minute.
0: Yeah. Well, I'll tell you, lies and anger, they don't solve these problems. To your question, Bradley, everybody in Montana deserves to live the life with dignity that is protected in our state constitution. And
3: that's Democrat Sam Forstag in a debate with Republican Aaron Flint in Montana's 1st Congressional District.
0: That is what I will fight for as your next congressperson. And I was raised, when I talk about who I am, largely by my mom, Mo, who was an ICU nurse, and on top of everything else, managed to coach my basketball team in middle school, who's still coaching my sister's middle school basketball team to this day. She taught me about keeping things fair. She taught me that practice is how you get somewhere, and she taught me the value of hard work. Well, she also taught me that government has no business sticking its nose into our personal lives, whether that's a gun safe, whether that's a doctor's office. I don't want a politician anywhere near it. So, well, let's leave sports to the leagues that actually run them. Let's let people live their lives with dignity and make their own private personal decisions, and let's keep politics the heck out of it, because what I see with that kind of anger and rhetoric is a lot of singing and dancing, and they're singing and dancing while they pick our pockets as working
2: Forstag,
0: people.
2: Thank you.
0: I won't stand for that.
2: Mr. Flint, 30 seconds.
1: Bradley, with particular regard to the question you asked, what my opponent just solidified there once again is he believes we should create special rights for men who pretend to be women while taking the rights away from actual women, taking rights away from your daughter, taking rights away from you women to have safe spaces, whether that's a locker room, whether that's on the playing field, or whether it's tragically the women in our prisons who have faced previous instances of sexual abuse, and now you want to throw a man in the prison as well? That's just crazy.
2: 30 seconds, and then we're going to move on. Mr. Forstag.
0: Yeah, there was not a lick of truth to anything that Aaron just said. What I want to do is actually make sure that parents are able to make decisions for their own kids, that patients are able to make their own private personal decisions, because parents know what's best for their kids. The sports leagues know how to best run those leagues. And this fear-mongering from Aaron is to distract from the fact that he does not have any solutions to make working people's lives better, because Aaron's not going to be working to make our lives better. Aaron's going to be working to, well, serve those AI companies.
2: Gentlemen,
0: serve his political party bosses.
1: Go to lobbyistsamforstag.com. Lobbyistsamforstag.com. You'll find the
0: gentleman, we need from our next congressman.
1: He refuses to be on the
2: Mr. Forstag, Mr. Flint, thank you. We're gonna move on to some reader questions. These are from your voters. These are pretty important. The only change in format is each one of you will just have 1 minute. So these are two questions. We'll start with this first question here. The first question goes to you, Mr. Flint. This is from Jerry in Great Falls. What are any comments? Oh, excuse me. Let's go to the first question here. What are any comments you wish to make concerning the U.S. and Israel relationship?
1: Well, first off, if that's Jerry in Great Falls, I think I know exactly who Jerry is, because I've gotten your phone calls, I've gotten your emails, I've gotten to meet you over the years while being behind that microphone. When I get to hear from everybody across Montana, Democrat, Republican, or a lot of us who could frankly care less about both parties at times. Jerry, let me just say to you, it is absolutely despicable what the crazy far left has been doing, even some on the right have been doing to you, our Jewish friends and neighbors, and especially in the wake of these horrific October 7th terrorist attacks that went in there and slaughtered 1,200 innocent people, including women and babies and women that were raped and kidnapped, and then they held hostages. So, but let me just say, Montana stands with you and our friends in Israel, and we stand with our Jewish brothers and sisters, especially as Christians. We just see you as brothers and sisters. So, Jerry, Montana stands with you. Don't listen to the rhetoric out there.
2: Mr. Flint, thank you very much. 1 minute to you, Mr. Forstag.
0: The Forstag side of my family, well, they're Latvian Jews who were chased out of Europe during the fascist swarms of World War II. And I believe that every single person in Israel deserves to live a life of safety and security. Every single person in the Palestinian territories deserves exactly the same. And what we have seen over the past, year and a half are horrors carried out right there, oftentimes using American taxpayer dollars. And what I will fight for in Congress is to make sure that our tax dollars do not go to committing any sort of atrocities in our name. We have big problems at home. We should not be fueling with our money chaos and cruelty overseas. We should make sure that our values are actually conveyed with our foreign aid, and I won't vote for any foreign aid bill that does not do that. You will not hear the same pledge from Aaron, and I ask you why. It is precisely because of what we've talked about. It's because of the money. We need a congressman who's going to actually stand up for American interests and stand up for our values here at home and abroad.
2: Thank you very much. Let's go to the second reader question. Let's talk some trains this morning. Who doesn't love a train? Question is for you, Mr. Forstag. 1 minute for each of you. Do you support the work of and this is, by the way, from Dan in Butte, America. You'd have the question right up there. Do you support the work of the Big Sky Passenger Rail Authority to restore passenger rail service along the original southern route? We're talking from Glendive to Missoula.
0: Yes, absolutely. And you know, we're talking big picture here, not just restoring the southern passenger rail line. I mean, we should also be talking about what is the actual role of the federal government. It's precisely projects like that. Now, the role of the government is not to impose a worldview on us one way or the other. It's to actually improve our lives, to use the scale that only the government has to do so in the most efficient way possible as a wise steward of taxpayer dollars. We should be investing to rebuild our infrastructure, to rebuild our roads and bridges, to make sure we're creating good-paying union jobs. In the course of that, union jobs for some of those 17 labor unions across Montana, across the country that are supporting me as a fellow union member, a fellow former leader of my own union. And we should be stepping in to make sure that Montanans are able to get to where they need to go without going broke because they're paying $6 a gallon for diesel as a result of another needless, endless war. So I'll fight for exactly that. I'll fight for common sense solutions like this. And I think this is a great place where we're going to find opportunity to work across the aisle with people in both parties the way I've done in this campaign with six Republicans endorsing
2: Mr. Forstag, thank you. Mr. Flint, 1 minute, same question.
1: I love Amtrak, but first to Jerry in Great Falls, I cannot allow my opponent to get away with what he just did right there. He criticized Israel. He criticized the United States of America. He's supported by terrorist sympathizers and foreign-born operatives like Ilhan Omar. And yet he refused to condemn these Hamas terrorists and others. I've looked evil in the face. I've looked these terrorists in the face. They need
0: that
1: to be
0: your
1: condemned.
0: Meeting with the AI
1: companies, and you've also attacked
0: seriously?
1: Jewish people. It's frankly disgusting. But let me get back to your Amtrak question. Look, my parents were hardworking single parents when I was a kid here growing up on the High Line in Montana. And sometimes my mom would put us on the Amtrak in Glasgow, and my dad would pick us up on the Amtrak in Whitefish. And you got to meet the most incredible people while you're sitting in the lounge car. So I'm very excited about the opportunity for a southern route for the Big Sky Passenger Rail. But we also have to make sure that that Highline Empire Builder route is protected as well. You know what? I tell you what, the railroader families up there are just incredible. My great-grandfather was a railroader in Whitefish.
2: Mr. Flynn, thank you very much. Well, folks, that's all the time for questions that we have. We have a couple more minutes here for closing statements. And due to the envelope passing, envelope drawing, if you will, Mr. Forstag, you are first. You have a minute 30.
0: Thank you. Friends, thank you for tuning in, because I know everybody is busier than ever, and 8 a.m. is a hell of a time for a debate. I am Sam Forstag. I spent the last 8 years as a wildland firefighter, as a smoke jumper, jumping out of airplanes to put out wildfires on our public lands. And I spent the last 2 years as a leader in my union's local, fighting back against cuts to our public lands, to our health care, that people like my opponent cheered on from his radio booth. We deserve a congressperson who stands up for working people, who stands up for our public lands, not just with slogans, but with actions, and has shown an ability to work across party lines to bring dignity back to this office to do so. That's what I'm doing in the course of this campaign. When I'm hosting civil discourse town halls across this district, when I have the endorsement of 5 Republican legislators, a former Republican governor, and not just them, 17 labor unions across this state. And that's what I'll do as your next congressperson, to actually fight to make sure that every single person in this state, in this country, is able to work one good job and afford a roof over our head, health coverage that actually gets you health care when you need it, child care, and a steady retirement on the back end. And while you're at it, you ought to be able to go hunt or hike or fish on our public lands without worrying that they're going to be sold out from underneath us to corporations like those corporations funding Aaron Flint's campaign. Now, that does not serve us. We need a congressperson who answers to working people in this state, not to corporate donors, not to AI super PACs, not to political party bosses who pull their strings. I'll fight for the people who I've worked with for the last decade, and I'll stand with Montanans as your next congressperson. I'd love your help doing it. Thank you, friends.
2: Mr. Forstag, thank you very much. Mr. Flint, 1 minute 30.
1: Well, thank you so much to the team for putting this debate on. It's been great to be here. Aaron Flint, I'm a retired lieutenant colonel, fifth generation Montanan. My family homesteaded both sides of the state of Montana, so this land and her people matter deeply to me. But I've met so many of you across this Western District that fled the tyranny and fled the failed policies on the West Coast. And you know, probably better than we know even, that we have got to keep the crazy out of Montana, and we cannot allow Western Montana to turn into Portland. This is the lieutenant colonel from Montana versus the lobbyist from Portland. This is common sense versus crazy. I've laid out my vision for the future of Montana. The future of Western Montana is making the Montana dream affordable again. It's trades and trades education, opportunities for my kids and your grandkids. It's revitalizing our timber industry. And yes, it's mining and manufacturing. That's how we're going to make the Montana dream affordable again. But I want to talk particularly to the young voters out there, to the next generation, to Gen Z. It's my generation's job to hold the line. You're the generation that will save America. You had this crazy trans agenda shoved down your throats, and folks like my opponent from Portland told you to shut up and wear the masks, and they shut down your schools, and they canceled your sports activities, and they sent many of you fleeing for freedom in Montana. Don't let Western Montana turn into Portland. Let's keep the crazy out of Montana. Vote Aaron Flint. FlintForMontana.com. Thank you.
2: Mr. Flint, thank you. Folks, that's going to do it for the 2026 Nonstop Local Montana Congressional Debate. I want to thank both Mr. Flint, Mr. Forstag, as well as our Bradley Warren, Tom Ludi, our entire Nonstop Local team. And to all those Montanans who are out there watching this debate with us, for our entire team here at Nonstop Local, I'm Ben Weinman. Make a plan to vote. That is the final message we hope you take this morning. Go vote. Election Day, 3 weeks from today. Crazy stuff. Thanks for joining us, everyone. Have a great day, Montana.
3: A debate with the candidates in Montana's 1st Congressional District. That's the western part of the state. Candidates are Republican Aaron Flint and Democrat Sam Forstag. This was co-hosted by the Montana Free Press and Nonstop Local in Missoula. The Cook Political Report and Inside Elections both rate this race as lean Republican. Now, the Supreme Court oral argument in Salazar v. Paramount. The case examines whether the law protects consumers who subscribe to non-video content like newsletters. It's related to a video privacy law that was enacted in 1988 after disclosure of Supreme Court nominee Robert Bork's video rental records. Here's Chief Justice John Roberts.
6: We will hear argument this morning in case 25-459, Salazar versus Paramount Global. Mr. Hammett.
7: Mr. Chief Justice, and may it please the Court, outraged by the disclosure of one person's video-watching history, Congress enacted the Video Privacy Protection Act.
3: Attorney for Plaintiff Michael Salazar, Joshua Hammack.
7: In Section B1, the Act provides for civil liability when a videotape service provider knowingly discloses personally identifiable information concerning any consumer of such provider. The Act defines three of those terms. At bottom, a videotape service provider is the kind of entity that will owe obligations under the law. Personally identifiable information is the kind of information the statute protects in B1, D, and E. And a consumer is the kind of person whose information is protected in Section B1. The Act permits disclosures with a consumer's consent, and in 2013, Congress made that consent easier to obtain, online, in advance, for up to 2 years. Here, Paramount Global systematically discloses personally identifiable information to Facebook without obtaining consent. These are not one-off disclosures. They happen constantly, instantly, every time someone, including a consumer, watches a video on the website. Paramount has shaped its business around these disclosures. All it needed to avoid liability was its consumer's consent, something it and Facebook agree was easy to get. Paramount just didn't get it. So it asks this court to narrow the law by imposing an audiovisual limitation on the phrase goods or services in the definition of consumer. But Congress put audiovisual limitations where it wanted them, in the definitions of both videotape service provider and personally identifiable information, not in the definition of consumer. That choice is dispositive. I welcome the court's questions.
8: But wouldn't it be natural to think that goods or services from a videotape service provider would be video-related services?
7: Not at all, Justice.
3: Asking the question there, Justice Clarence Thomas.
7: Because here we have material variations at every stage of the statute, at every stage of the definition section. So we start with a videotape service provider. That definition refers to pre-recorded video cassette tapes or similar audiovisual materials. That's one subject matter. In A3's definition of personally identifiable information, we have video materials or services. That's a second subject matter that's different in scope from A4's definition of a provider. And then in A1, the consumer definition, we have goods or services. And all three subject matters are coming from a videotape service provider. That they're different tells us that a provider can do all three things. It can engage in transactions concerning all three.
6: Well, our former colleague Justice Breyer confronted with questions like this, you know, his favorite hypothetical in that area anyway was a sign in a park that says, you know, no pets in the park. And the question was, did that mean that the person carrying his pet snail in his pocket was subject to prosecution? I mean, don't we have to look at the general purpose that's involved here before determining that the statute reaches as far as you would have it?
7: I think we are completely in line with the statutory purpose, and we have no objection, of course, to the Court looking to that purpose. And I don't mean purpose in the sense of scouring the legislative history, but look at the text of Section B1, which specifically prohibits the disclosure of personally identifiable information concerning any consumer. We have two different limitations within that section. Personally identifiable information is one limitation. Concerning any consumer is a second. And the reading, I think the appropriate reading of those two things together, which exist in B1 but not in other sections of the VPPA, which protect against, for example, in subsection D, we've got the admissibility provision. Personally identifiable information won't be admissible unless it's obtained in compliance with the VPPA. In subsection E, we've got personally identifiable information, an affirmative requirement that providers destroy personally identifiable information after a period of time. In neither location is that personally identifiable information linked to a consumer. It's only in B1 that link happens, so we know that B1 is protecting less personally identifiable information from disclosure, not more.
9: Mr. Hammack, is it your position, I'm thinking about the limits, is it your position that any company that has a short up on its website, be it a commercial or whatever, is a video service provider?
7: That's not our position, Justice Barrett. And I would say the definition of videotape service provider in A4, which, by the way, isn't at issue here, is very clear that you have to be engaged in the business of renting, selling, or delivering those audiovisual materials. So it's not everyone who happens to deliver them. It's not everyone who provides a video once. You have to be engaged in that business, and that's another real limitation on liability in B1.
9: Is your theory that 247 Sports was engaged in that business or that Paramount was?
7: Well, in this case, Paramount Global is doing business as 24/7 Sports,
9: okay.
7: So it's, I think both is the answer. But yes, our position is absolutely that Paramount Global is a videotape service.
9: So you, Mr. Clement, used in his brief some examples of Chick-fil-A, et cetera. Would you take the position that if Chick-fil-A had some videos on its website, it's a videotape service provider?
7: We would not take that position, and it should come as no surprise that the court that confronted that particular problem found that Chick-fil-A is not a videotape service provider. That's how the motion to dismiss was granted in that case. We have no quarrel with that holding. We don't find it particularly surprising, but that's nothing like what Paramount Global does here.
3: Attorney for plaintiff Michael Salazar responding to Joshua Hammack responding to a question from Justice Amy Coney Barrett. About to start questioning here, Justice Sonia Sotomayor.
10: His interest was the protection of privacy of a person's videotape watching. Why would the disclosure of personally identifiable information be limited only to consumers and not to those who watch videos for free?
7: Well, I guess I want to be very clear, because the person who watches videos for free can still be protected by B1's disclosure prohibition as long as he's a consumer of something else from that provider. He's rented, purchased, or subscribed
10: to
7: someone.
10: But the provider has to be in the business of – but so why wouldn't Congress just protect at large anyone who's watching videos, free or not free?
7: I would say I think there are several kind of overlapping reasons that Congress might have preferred the exact regime it enacted. I think the clearest one is that the consumer relationship provides an easy window for getting consent. And Congress was very concerned about consent and the consumer controlling the disclosure of personally identifiable information. So having that window to get consent, and if you look at the 2013 amendments, you've got consent even for a 2-year window. So advance consent comes into play. That consumer window is very important in terms of identifying the place to get consent. It could also be that Congress just thought this regime was more fair. You've got a consumer that's exchanged something of value with the provider, and therefore they're entitled to the protections and the possibility of liquidated damages. But whatever we, I won't dispute that there is some mystery about why Congress did something different in B1 than it did in, for example, sections D and E when it protected personally identifiable information there.
11: Can you explain exactly how the consent would work in your opinion?
7: Absolutely. So consent works by
3: questioning there, Justice Brett Kavanaugh.
7: Provider to disclose personally identifiable information. And there are several locations where a provider can get that consent. One is the initiation of the consumer transaction. Another is when the person watches a video. You could have a banner pop up.
11: The non-video consumer transaction you're talking about there.
7: It could be a non-video consumer transaction, or it could be a video consumer transaction. I think the statute is indifferent as to those two possibilities. Or it could be that the provider gets consent just simply before the disclosure is made. I think, again, the statute is indifferent as to when the provider obtains that consent, so long as it gets it before the disclosure is made.
12: Could it be also that, I'm going back to Justice Sotomayor's question, that we have a statute that was enacted at a time in which it wasn't really conceivable that you could access videos without purchasing them or renting them?
3: Justice Ketanji Brown Jackson.
12: In other words, I'm just wondering whether we have sort of limitations in the facts that we need to think about a little bit in trying to assess what Congress's intent was here.
7: I'm not sure it's true that in 1988 it was inconceivable that someone might watch a video on a computer. I think Congress was very concerned with the changing technological advances and computer technology. But even more in 2013, when Congress stepped back into this statute and revised just the consent provision, I think it was intimately aware, and again, this is in the legislative history, it was intimately aware with the fact that people were streaming all sorts of videos to their phones and to their computers all the time. And I think it's important to note, both personally identifiable information in A3 and the consumer relationship in A1 are technology neutral. Requested or obtained doesn't identify any technology by which you'll request or obtain.
12: I guess I'm just trying to go back maybe to even Justice Thomas's first question, which is what is your theory as to why Congress has a broader category of consumers than the personally identified information and videotape service provider categories?
7: Well, I think the definitions are different. We know that for sure because if you just line them up and look at them, there are a number of material variations between them. As to why they're different, and this goes back to the point I was trying to make earlier, there might be some mystery about why they're different. Whether they're different is very clear, and I think we just have to live with that mystery a little bit rather than rewrite the statute. But again, I think there are good reasons, and in fact, it might close loopholes to have them do different work because a business could structure its relationship with individuals so that you never rent, purchase, or subscribe directly to the video materials. You request or obtain them some other way, and you rent, purchase, or subscribe to something else entirely. Congress wrote this statute so that that sort of clever structure by a provider won't create a loophole.
12: Your answer was going to be something like, really the point of this statute was Congress's concern. You started with the concern about the release of video watching history as it relates to one person. And so really the consumer, who is the consumer, is not the thrust of this. The thrust of this is the videotape service provider and their activity with respect to releasing or disclosing this information. And Congress wanted to, or maybe wanted to have the consumer relationship for the purposes that you indicated earlier, like consent or whatnot. But for some of us it matters why. And mysteries aren't great. So I'm trying to come up with or understand the theory that Congress would have crafted a statute in this way.
7: So I'm not sure I could have said it any better myself. I think you're absolutely right to be focused on the thrust of this statute is about personally identifiable information. Every operative provision of this statute protects some amount of personally identifiable information. B1 just has another limitation so that it protects not all personally identifiable information, but just the personally identifiable information concerning a consumer.
9: Mr. Hammack, speaking of personally identifiable information, that definition uses includes instead of means. Does it sweep more broadly than the definition given there? What else could be in it? Why would it say just includes? What else is?
7: So the parties agree that personally identifiable information, although it says includes, requires two strands of information, something that identifies you and something that identifies the specific video materials or services that you requested or obtained. All the courts of appeals that have addressed that question have reached the exact same conclusion. If you look at the legislative history, Congress actually says why it used the words includes instead of means, and it says we used includes there to create a floor, to create a minimum. personally identifiable information could identify you or identify facts about you in lots of other realms, but at a minimum, it has to identify you as having requested or obtained those specific video materials.
9: And so that's a limit. Go ahead.
13: Oh, please.
9: I'm done.
13: Well, I was just going to ask, personally identifiable by whom? By the NSA? I mean, how specific does this have to be?
7: I think the answer to that question lies in subsection B1, the liability provision, which says it prohibits disclosures of PII to any person. So if it's identifiable to the any person that receives that disclosure, it's personally identifiable information.
10: You said before that includes was used to suggest a floor, which makes perfect sense, but I think that the question is, does that provision with the word includes also have a ceiling? I think that that's the question that would give rise to some concern. If you thought includes could also mean anything else in the world, then you wouldn't have the limit that you're saying comes from that provision.
7: I think if you can imagine a disclosure that includes 10 different facts about an individual, and just one of them identifies the specific video materials or services that he requested or obtained, Congress is saying that
3: Attorney for the plaintiff, Joshua Hammack, answering a question from Justice Selena Kagan.
7: Of that information is personally identifiable information only because of that one strand of information. It might have identified.
10: I see, but that one strand has to be there.
7: Absolutely, yes. Yes.
11: The question of PII, even if you prevail on the issue before us, would still be resolved on remand, correct?
7: It would
11: still be open on remand. We're not resolving that here because there's a big argument, obviously, in the courts of appeals whether this kind of information constitutes PII, correct?
7: That is correct, and this court may someday have to resolve that question, but that day is not today.
10: Is that why you asked? Is that why you asked us to vacate instead of remand?
7: That's exactly why. There are other arguments that Paramount raised below, and that's why we asked to vacate.
10: Including whether it's a videotape service provider?
7: In the district court, it raised that question, not in the Sixth
10: Circuit. Not in the Sixth Circuit. But it is claiming that these videos are for free and not part of a consumer transaction, okay. Correct?
7: Well, it's certainly claiming that the videos are available for free, and our response is, sure, they're delivered for free, and you might request or obtain them for free, but that doesn't change the operative provisions of the statute.
10: No, but then would they be in the business of in commerce for rental, sale, or delivery? That's up to the lower courts, correct?
7: I think that's exactly right. Our position is yes, but that's a question for remand.
13: How have these suits generally prevailed in the lower courts?
7: I'm sorry, what do you mean by prevailed?
13: Have the plaintiffs won?
7: I think if you look at Paramount's brief, it suggests that courts have routinely dismissed VPPA claims.
13: And why do you think that is? Why do you think these smart lower court judges have rejected the kind of very literal interpretation of the statutory language that you're presenting to us today?
7: I think there's
13: under every provision of this statute. Why have they rejected that?
7: I think there is, unfortunately, some reluctance to believe that Congress actually meant what it said in the context of this statute. It wrote a broad law that is very protective of personally identifiable information, that prohibits a lot of disclosures of that kind of information.
8: Well,
7: and I think
8: it enacted a law that is based on the technology of the 1980s, and you can see this in every provision of this, in the title, wrongful disclosure of videotape rental or sale records. And you can go through all the provisions, and it's like that. Suppose we look at A1 and don't consider the statutory definition.
3: Justice Samuel Alito.
8: Videotape service provider. Is Paramount a videotape service provider in the literal sense of the term?
7: Yes, it is.
8: In the literal sense of the term? Are they selling videotapes, VHS tapes?
7: It's very important there that in A4, the definition of videotape service provider, it says or similar audio.
8: Yeah, products. Okay, that's what I'm saying. But if we go to that, what does it mean for it to be similar?
7: Again, it's not a question that's presented here, but you have, I think, several avenues. One way is to say it's similar in that it's pre-recorded. It's similar in that you watch it in the privacy of your home. It's similar in that it can be delivered to you personally. It's not something that you, for example, go to a theater and witness with other people.
8: It is not similar in the sense that you go to a Blockbuster store and get a VHS tape.
7: which is true enough, I guess. And in fact, when Congress stepped back into the statute in 2013, it acknowledged that video cassette tapes were largely obsolete. Blockbuster was either on its way out or already gone, and everyone was streaming videos directly to their phones. Congress saw no need to rejigger the definitions or to change the provisions, B1, D, or E, precisely because they're technology neutral.
11: Well, isn't there a concern about repurposing a statute that was really about public disclosure of what individuals viewed into a statute that regulates data sharing for targeted advertising on the Internet? Those are very different things, and the context here is the data sharing for the targeted advertising.
7: So on the first point, I would say again, Congress wrote a law that isn't technology-specific. It wrote a broad law that spans all kinds of technologies, all kinds of ways that you might obtain those video materials or services, all kinds of ways you might rent, purchase, or subscribe to goods or services. And then the second point, Congress anticipated that this information would be useful for advertising purposes, and it crafted an exception under B2D that specifically allows disclosures

0: as opposed to a Congress that mistakenly stumbled into broader language than it meant to use?
1: I think that is kind of the foundational premise that this Court indulges at the outset of every statutory interpretation case, namely that Congress said what it meant and meant what it said when it wrote a statute. I think if you start from the opposite premise, that maybe Congress accidentally kind of tripped and fell and wrote these words instead of those words, I think if you indulge that premise, you actually end up landing in the exact same place, precisely because when you walk through A4's definition of a provider, A3's definition of PII, and then A1's definition of consumer, you see that these weren't accidental. The scopes are different every time, even though the source is the same.
2: Mr. Hammack, I want to ask you about standing. So the Sixth Circuit recognized in a footnote that its view of standing here, saying that this was similar to publicity given private life, diverged from the 11th Circuit's approach to the question. And I want you to give me the pitch on the facts of your complaint as you allege them, why you have standing.
3: Justice Amy Coney Barrett.
2: And specifically here, you know, you can have disputes about, as the 11th Circuit has taken the position, that you need to have some publicity. Telling one private individual isn't enough. But here, so far as I can tell, no person got this information, whatever this pixel thing is, right? So why do you have standing?
1: Well, the person, I suppose, would be Facebook that got the information, just the largest social media company that exists. But it's also true, and I think if you look closely at the Sixth Circuit's opinion, it actually says all six circuits that have answered that standing question in the context of a VPPA claim are in accord. All of them say, yes, you have standing when there's been a disclosure, even to one person, of your personally identifiable information without your consent. All six are in accord on that point. The difference with the 11th Circuit is, well, what happens in a different context? I believe that was the FDCPA instead of the VPPA. But in that context, you basically bounced a disclosure from a mail vendor to the consumer. And the Court said, in that context, that's not really a disclosure. You're basically outsourcing kind of who's going to mail the item to the consumer. Here we've got an exception for disclosures made to the consumer. It's an open question, I guess, whether a similar mail vendor theory would apply to the VPPA, but that's just radically different than the facts we have here.
3: Plaintiff attorney Joshua Hammack.
4: Well, didn't brief standing, right? Is that an issue in this case right now? It always is in the sense of our jurisdiction.
3: That's Justice Jackson.
4: But I'm just saying, do we have arguments written related to standing?
1: That's absolutely right, that it was not put up an issue in this case. We argued that in the district court, Paramount abandoned its standing argument at the Sixth Circuit. It addressed it sua sponte. I think you're right that it's a background issue in this case, but it has not been briefed.
4: And can I ask you a clarifying question just about the lower court dismissals? Are they on the consumer issue that is before us now? I thought there was a 2-2 split among the circuits on the definition of consumer.
1: That's absolutely right. There is a 2-2 split on the definition of consumer, and both dismissals here, the district court in Tennessee and the Sixth Circuit, held solely that this complaint should be dismissed because of the particular meaning we're giving to the word consumer.
4: So if these have not prevailed in large, it could be for other reasons.
1: Absolutely, and in fact, it often is for other reasons. If you look at Paramount's brief in opposition to our petition for certiorari, they point to personally identifiable information, disputes about whether someone is a provider. Those are other reasons, and they point to the fact that there are multiple real limitations to liability coexisting at once in subsection B1.
5: Is the PII, is that a 3-1 split against your position on PII?
1: That's correct, Your Honor, yes.
5: I think the other side's kind of big picture argument is that we are a textualist court, but usually not a literalist court, and that we have a lot of principles and doctrines, major questions, elephants and mouse holes, context, common sense. You see those terms sprinkled through a lot of our cases, including in this general field, and that we should be thinking about that so that we don't read this statute for all it's worth when the Congress in the 1980s wasn't thinking about data sharing for targeted advertising. So that's just a big picture question for you to tackle.
1: I think this Court's approach is exactly right, that you always look at text in context. We have no quarrel with that methodology because text in context shows you exactly what you normally presume at the outset, which is that Congress meant goods or services, a broader term, when it said goods or services in subsection A1. It did not mean video materials or services, something it said in the same sentence

0: identically from a videotape service provider. It did not mean pre-recorded video cassette tapes or similar audiovisual materials. It didn't even mention services at all in the definition, A4's definition of a provider. It didn't mean those other phrases that it said elsewhere. It meant something different. And I think context absolutely reinforces that point.
1: Well, Mr. Clement says your client was not a subscriber of services from a videotape service provider because what he subscribed to was a newsletter. So would you address that? He says that the from places a limitation on the literal, what might be considered the literal interpretation of those phrases, and he has lots of examples in which from is used in that way.
0: I think that's an unusual meaning to ascribe to from the outset. That is usually a word that identifies the source of material, not something that identifies the scope. And here we know for sure that Congress was looking at from as identifying source, and we know that by comparing A1's definition of consumer to A3's definition of PII. Both identify subject matter that comes from a videotape.
1: I mean, there are a lot of examples in which from is used in exactly the way Mr. Clement tells us. And I don't have to add an additional hypothetical, but I will anyway. Let's say I got gas at a Costco or a Sam's Club, and then I'm having a conversation with my neighbor who's complaining about the high cost of gas, and he says, I had to pay X per gallon.
2: Justice Alito.
1: Sure. Chief, all right, I had to pay X per gallon for gas, and I said, well, I paid X minus 20 cents. And he says, wow, where did you get your gas? And I say, I got it from a provider of optical services because Sam's Club and Costco have optical services as well. Now, and would I just be playing games if I said that, wouldn't I?
0: I think in that specific context, that would be a pretty unusual thing to say. But if we could twist it just a little bit, it would be equally odd to say, if we had a statute that defined gas stations a particular way, those that provide fuel, that would be our A4 paradigm. Then we had in the same statute, the same sentence of the same statute, a provision that mentioned fuel materials or services or fuel goods or services. That's A3. And then we had in the same statute, the same sentence, goods or services from a gas station. It would be exceedingly odd to say those three subject matters must be the same thing. Maybe I was feeling really brave at the gas station and I got sushi. That's a good or service from a gas station, but it's not a fuel good or service, and it's certainly not the fuel that you would normally buy at a gas station.
3: Thank you, Counsel. Justice Thomas, anything further?
4: I'd like you to go back to your definition of videotape service provider. It means any person, I'm just reading from the statute, any person engaged in the business in or affecting interstate commerce of rental, sale, or delivery of pre-recorded video cassette tapes or similar audiovisual materials. How does that get us to streaming? Video that is streamed.
0: I think the courts, as far as I know at least, the courts are in accord that or similar audiovisual materials includes things like streaming videos to a personal device that you would watch in your house. It doesn't require a physicality, necessarily that you're going to have a tape, a physical tape that you play that way. And again, when you look at, in 2013, Congress stepped back into the statute, it specifically said, we are aware streaming is rampant, and we still think this statute covers the personally identifiable information that results from those streaming activities.
4: How, in your own words, though, does that similar audiovisual material get you to streamed video?
0: Because it's similar in critical ways to a video cassette tape. It allows you to watch that video in the privacy of your home. It allows you to watch it on your own. It allows you to pause, come back later, rewind.
2: Plaintiff's attorney Joshua Hammack answering a question from Justice Clarence Thomas.
0: And pick it up as you wish. It's in lots of ways the exact same as the way you would interact with a video.
4: Why isn't that closer to during the 1980s? You had cassette tapes, you had the Blockbuster, you rented the cassette tapes, the VHS. But you also had TV, and you had cable. Wouldn't it seem that streaming is closer to cable TV than it is to picking up a video from Blockbuster?
0: If we're looking at the technology that was available in 1988, I think the answer has to be no, precisely because you couldn't pause and rewind and stop and come back hours later and rewatch things the way that you can now, both with a pre-recorded video cassette tape and with the exact audiovisual materials that we have at issue here. And I would note, too, all of this concerns whether Paramount is a videotape service provider, which isn't before the court today.
3: Justice Alito? Justice Alito? Justice Kavanaugh?
5: Just on the videotape service provider issue, I know that's not before us, but I think you've waved away some of the concerns about every business in America that has video on its website being targeted. But certainly the amicus briefs on the other side, the Retail Litigation Center, the Chamber of Commerce, point out that your reading would and suits have been brought against every sector of the economy, print media, publishers, movie theaters, advocacy groups, sports leagues, health and fitness websites, parenting advice companies, chess websites, crafting websites, professional networking sites, universities, every other type of defendant under the sun, in the words of the amicus brief. And so I think you've...
2: Justice Kavanaugh.
5: Away some of the concerns about the breadth of your argument on this issue by saying, don't worry, it's not going to apply because of the definition of videotape service provider. But I don't think other plaintiffs are going to be conceding that in the cases against those businesses, or are the amicus briefs wrong in saying that that's a legitimate concern?
0: Well, I would say a couple of points. One, it's true that those suits have been brought. It's also true that many of them have resulted in district courts saying, wait a minute, that entity, like Chick-fil-A, is not a videotape service provider. This is the wrong kind of entity. Congress wasn't targeting Chick-fil-A.
5: And what makes someone a videotape service provider? If they have a video on their business website that, let's say, is 3 minutes long, are they a videotape service provider?
0: I'm not sure the length of the video matters. What will always matter is exactly what A4 says. You have to be engaged in the business of renting, selling, or delivering that audiovisual material.
5: They're delivering it, right, by showing it on your website, correct?
0: That seems to me to be true. You're
5: okay.
0: Delivering it,
5: and then
0: but are
5: what
0: you
5: makes
0: engaged?
5: You, what makes you in the business? 2 minutes, 3 minutes, 4 minutes, 10 minutes, what is it?
0: I don't think the number of minutes long that a video is.
5: What does matter then?
0: I think it's exactly what Congress put into A4. Are you engaged in that business? Chick-fil-A is
5: to,
0: not.
5: I'm trying
0: Paramount
5: to,
0: is.
5: I understand the words that are used, and I don't mean to be too sharp, but I just want to have some explanation of what you think engaged in the business means, because I think you waved away some of the concerns by saying don't worry about Chick-fil-A, and I just want to know why.
0: Well, I think if you imagine the Blockbuster paradigm, it was engaged in the business of delivering those materials because that was what was on offer when you walked into the store. The same is true of a department store. When you walked in those doors, you could rent or purchase.
5: When you go on a business's website, which is how a lot of people shop, obviously, most people, you'll often see a video quickly.
0: And it might be that those websites are in the business of delivering those video materials. I don't think that should alarm us so much, precisely because B1 has multiple other limitations in it. You also need PII to be collected. You need a knowing disclosure, not an accidental one, a knowing disclosure. You also need a consumer. So I think even if we lived in a world where, for example, Chick-fil-A someday becomes a videotape service provider, there are lots of other off-ramps for liability.
5: I still don't think you've told me what on the video, and this is the last time I'm going to ask it, what on the business's website's video makes it in the business of delivering.
0: I apologize, Justice Kavanaugh. I'm not sure I have a better answer except to say putting that material on offer in your store. You are driving your profit or your business motive is linked to renting, selling, or delivering that material.
5: A video of your product, presumably. Okay, thank you.
3: Justice Barrett?
6: And why do you allege that 247 Sports meets that description?
0: Precisely because it is engaged in the business of delivering a whole host of video materials on its website.
6: Well, that's just sort of repeating back the definition. But what makes it a provider? You say it's engaged in the business. Why? And what, you know, what is the length of these videos? Why are they similar to the old, you know, VHS tape?
0: Again, I'm not sure that they're similar in terms of length, but again, it's the profit motive that Paramount has when it makes these deliveries. It doesn't deliver them, you know, for kicks. It delivers them because it sells advertising. It drives business to the website.
6: Well, that's back to Justice Kavanaugh's concern, because that's why every video, I mean, if I'm on Nordstrom's website and I click to see the models show me what the shoes are going to look like, that's a profit motive. It's not doing it just for kicks. I mean, so that does bring in things like Chick-fil-A and basically every other business.
0: I think the courts have been very consistent in saying it doesn't bring in every kind of business that incidentally happens to provide a single video on its website. That's certainly not our position either.
6: Okay.
3: Justice Jackson?
7: So even if we someday define the universe of videotape service providers, because that's not in this case, but even if we define it broadly, can you speak to whether interpreting consumer as you have,
2: Justice Jackson,
7: have the negative consequences? There's a lot of policy arguments in respondents' brief, and I just want to invite you to talk about what the cure for this would be, even if this is a broadly interpreted statute.
0: I don't think it has any real negative consequence here, precisely because all of the elements in B1 have to coexist at the same time. So it's not just that you're a videotape service provider, and certainly this statute does not prohibit providers from having consumers. It doesn't prohibit them even from collecting or using personally identifiable information. The only thing that triggers liability, the only thing, is the disclosure, the knowing disclosure, of personally identifiable information concerning a consumer without consent. And again, consent is easy to obtain. That's the easiest off-ramp to liability that we
7: have. So the cure is pretty simple. It's not that we have to worry so much about roping in all of these businesses. They would just figure out a way to get consent from people who are watching these videos after they've been disclosed.
0: Absolutely true, and I would say it's kind of a technological reality that more businesses are engaged in this business today than were engaged in it in 1988, and that's not a concern for exactly the reasons we just laid out. Consent is such an easy fix.
7: Thank you.
0: Thank you.
8: Thank you, counsel. Mr. Clement?
9: Mr. Chief Justice, and may it please the Court. In 1988, Congress addressed a specific problem with a tailored solution, protecting the personally identifiable information of consumers of videotape service providers.
2: Attorney for Paramount Global, Paul Clement.
9: The statute worked as designed. Personal protection of video information of video consumers was protected, and there was virtually no litigation under the statute. Then, however, the plaintiff's class action bar discovered the VPPA and its statutory and punitive damages. The key to their effort to repurpose the statute is the argument, the claim, that the statute's definition of consumer uses the phrase goods or services in an unmodified way, so one can become a consumer without ever having rented, purchased, or subscribed to a video. That argument fails at the threshold because the phrase goods or services is not unmodified in the statute, but it takes its meaning from the immediate surrounding text. And that immediately surrounding text makes clear that the relevant goods or services are the pre-recorded video cassette tapes or similar audio-visual materials that one could rent, purchase, subscribe to from a videotape service provider. So just as one, when referring to goods or services from a medical service provider, would not logically refer to a cup of coffee or valet parking, when one refers to goods or services from a videotape service provider, one does not logically refer to chicken sandwiches or dog bandanas. The alternative of interpreting the statute to create a veritable army of VPPA consumers without any personal information to protect unless and until years or even decades later they watch a free video has nothing to recommend it and underscores that petitioner is misreading the statute. I welcome the court's questions.
4: Would you tell me how is I thought it was 24/7 sports, but 247 sports. I always thought of it as simply a sports site. How does it convert to, or is seen now by petitioner as a videotape service provider? What's the logic of that? Because if its primary business is simply sports and it shows videos, it would seem just naturally not to be in the business of providing video service.
9: So, Justice Thomas, with all due respect to my friend, I think he gets there the exact same way you would get there in understanding that Chick-fil-A is in the business of delivering videos. It's the same thing. That's not what the website is mostly about, but there, if you go to the website, the first thing you'll see is like a video starts playing. You don't even have to click on anything. It just starts playing, and that's the way that most websites work these days, and most of the websites also have pixels because most of the reason you can get to free content rather than being behind the paywall.
4: Does that mean they're in the business, though, of delivering video services?
9: So, I mean, look.
4: They're in the business. Chick-fil-A is in the business of selling chicken sandwiches. 247 Sports is a sports site that has videos.
9: I totally agree with you, Justice Thomas, as a common sense matter, but here is, I think, a little bit of the problem, which is Congress did make it pretty clear that the department store, when it sells the video, is a videotape service provider, even though when it sells furniture and clothes and everything else, it's not a videotape service provider. And the way I think, you know, the way I understand my friend's position is, yeah, it's all well and good that 247sports.com is mostly just a sports site. But because there are videos on it, that's enough to get you in the business of delivering videos. And that's the same way the plaintiffs, they might not have succeeded, but that's the same way the plaintiffs got to Chick-fil-A, Lazy Boy, Folgers, Godiva chocolates, and of course every newspaper virtually, you know, lots of small newspapers, because all of those newspapers, you know, they're basically in the business of having websites that have news. Some of the news articles are accompanied by videos. And, of course, their theory is not that you become a consumer just by going to the website. That's kind of the weird thing about this theory. Their theory when they sue the newspapers is, well, not everybody that goes there is a consumer, but the people that actually still subscribe to the good old-fashioned paper that comes to your door, they're consumers because they bought a non-video or they subscribe to a non-video product. That gets them in the consumer door, and then maybe 5 years later they go to the website, well, see a video, and all of a sudden we're off to the races.
3: You've picked some hypotheticals that are particularly helpful for you. Chick-fil-A, you don't think of that if it's anything other than chicken. But there are a lot of stores that sell a lot of different things, including the type of videos that we're talking about. And so I don't know why we should focus just on the easy hypotheticals.
9: Well, it's sort of my job to focus on the easy hypotheticals. But I think if you...
3: I would think your job is to focus on the hard ones, at least from our point of view.
9: My job is to direct your attention to the easy hypotheticals, I would suppose. But fair enough, your job is to direct to the harder hypotheticals. But I'm not sure there really are that many hard hypotheticals in the sense that we're not taking the position that if you do actually are in the business, you are a videotape service provider, that... because you do lots of other things or the rest that you're not covered. And we think, I mean, you know, I think we would take the position, though I think Justice Thomas raises a good question about streaming services, but we would take the position that Netflix, when you go online to Netflix, that might still be covered. So I think the core of the statute is still covered under our view. But what I think what we would say is that this notion that you can just mix and match what makes you a consumer and what gives you the personally identifiable information that the statute protects for consumers, that mismatch doesn't make any sense.
8: I don't know if it's mixing and matching. It's
7: following the definitions where they lead. So this definition says goods and services. It doesn't say audiovisual goods and services. Other definitions do have the modifier in them. That suggests that the fact that this definition...
2: Supreme Court Justice Elena Kagan questioning defendant's attorney Paul Clement.
7: ...have the modifier in it is especially important. And you can't get the modifier from the from clause, because the from clause just tells you where you're getting the goods and services from, but the goods and services are the goods and services not modified in any other way. So mixing and matching, there are three different definitions. You have to put them together. What you get, most naturally read, is the petitioner's understanding of the statute.
9: Well, two things, Your Honor. I mean, one, you know, sometimes when that's what you get, maybe you should take another look. And the premise of your question, of course, is that from a videotape service provider isn't doing any definitional work in the definition of consumer. And I would just take issue with that. I mean, you know, from a videotape service provider is a defined term in the statute. If you plug that definition into the statute, then what you get is consumer means any renter, purchaser, or subscriber of goods or services from any person engaged in the business in or affecting interstate or foreign commerce of rental, sale, or delivery of pre-recorded video cassette tapes or similar audiovisual materials. After I'm done plugging that into the statute, I'm left with the conclusion that the goods or service we're talking about here are pre-recorded video cassette tapes or similar audiovisual materials.
8: But they don't have to be, Mr. But they don't have to be. I mean, we talked about hypotheticals. Let me give you what I hope is a hard hypothetical that you can address. So suppose we had Justice Breyer.
2: Justice Ketanji Brown Jackson.
8: Before, entering a video store. And the store not only rents and sells videos, but also books about films. And Justice Breyer is particularly interested in foreign films. So he buys a book at the counter about French films. And as he's flipping through the book, he sees mention of several films that he would actually like to preview in the store before he decides whether he wants to rent or buy them, and they have that service. And he says, can I please go into the corner here to the machine and watch XYZ film? So he does this. A reporter then comes in and acquires his video watching history as a result of this escapade, and he has not actually purchased the films. He's only purchased the book, but he's in the video store and he's watching the films, and his history then gets disclosed to the reporter. What I can't figure out is why it would matter from Congress's standpoint that he's only purchased a book under those circumstances, when really what Congress cared about is whether his video watching history was disclosed to a third party under this statute.
9: So I guess what I would say is that, you know, no statute pursues its purpose to the ends of the earth. And here, Congress was very clear that if you don't have a rental, purchaser, or subscription relationship, then you're not covered by the statute. And that's common ground between both parties.
8: Right. He has a purchaser relationship. What he's purchased is a good of the video store that is not a film or audiovisual. He's purchased a book that the video store sells, so he is a consumer of the video store. Your position, as I take it, would be that because he has not purchased video materials, he's not a consumer for the purpose of this statute, and I'm asking you why that is.
9: That's because of the way the statute's written, and for those that look at legislative history, that also seems entirely consistent with what Congress said. Congress envisioned the possibility of a department store selling videos and other things, and they were quite clear that they didn't think there was privacy protection for the other things. And then
8: protection for the other things. So if the reporter had asked what book did he buy, then that's not covered. But the reporter asked what videos did he watch, and that seems to me to be materially indistinguishable from the actual scenario that gave rise to this statute.
9: But with respect, I think if Justice Breyer went into the same store, didn't buy the book, but still looked at three videos in some cabin and didn't have to subscribe anything to do it, and the reporter asked the same question,
8: he doesn't cover the consumer definition on its face, because he's not a consumer. He hasn't purchased any goods or services.
9: But it's a perfect illustration of how the statute doesn't capture every disclosure of personal identifying information. It requires you to be a consumer. And logically, the transaction that makes you a consumer is one that involves some personal identifying information. And what's illogical is that you become a consumer on day one, and then there's personal identifiable information doesn't catch up to years later.
5: What seems different to me about now from the 1980s is not so much the plaintiffs, but the type of personal identifying information. It's not your name being released. It's this data sharing code, right? And that's quite a bit different. And there are a lot of arguments about PII. And then treating everyone as a videotape service provider, every business, as opposed to the ones that are analogous to Blockbuster. But those two arguments, both of which may be raised in future cases in which your side's prevailing in the lower courts for the most part, are not the issues before us. So how do we think about, you know, the sky is falling concern in the amicus briefs, that's part of your brief, when there are these two other arguments that you may prevail on, and why shouldn't we just follow consumer as written and worry about that in a future case?
9: So a couple of things, Justice Kavanaugh. I mean, first of all, like, if you're going to tell me that I'm going to win on those other arguments, I mean, great, but we don't know that. My friend has, you know, thinks that he has great arguments on both PII and on videotape service provider. I also don't think you can really get away from the definition of videotape service provider in interpreting the scope of consumer, because that word, that defined word, is part of the definition of consumer. But I also want to say there are distinct problems with this expansive definition of consumer, and it really takes you away from the structure of this statute, because this statute operates on the assumption that consumers are going to have personally identifiable information, and they are going to be the ones, the consumers, are going to be in the position to consent to the disclosure of that information. And my friend's position breaks that structure of the statute, because even when he answers Justice Jackson and says the way this is going to work is we're going to ask for consent from everybody before they go for a website. Well, they are going to ask for consent from everybody, and they're going to ask for consent from a whole bunch of people who aren't consumers.
5: Well, it's going to be overbroad consent, no doubt, but it's a very easy solution for these businesses going forward, and I get the retrospective liability, believe me, but going forward, it's a very easy solution to get consent, isn't it? And that's a question, and maybe it's not easy. But
9: so
5: tell me the answer going forward.
9: Yeah, I mean, you did point to the 2 years of liability from the day you decide this case and all of that overhang. But to answer your specific question.
7: Well, this statutory language, you know, is relatively clear. And you might have been be charged with having read it. And going forward, you have two very simple solutions. One is to get consent.
2: Justice Kagan.
7: Easy enough. People do it every day. And the other is to stop selling people's private information. Take your pick.
9: Yeah, or put everything behind a paywall. That would be great. But I guess what I would say is...
7: Not the same thing.
9: Well, I think that's one way that people will try to deal with this. But as to the question of whether consent is easy, the statute
10: but
9: is
10: set up...
9: But
10: what's the problem with not...
9: I'm sorry?
10: What's the problem with not disclosing private video view? I mean, it's a business for you, and... It might end your business if you don't want to get consent, but if you want to stay in the business, get consent, or just don't do it. What other than that you have created a business model that might contradict the law, because we still have a lot of open issues, what's the problem?
9: So, I mean, the problem is the paywall issue, which is the reason that material is available for free on the Internet is precisely because it's being financed by targeted advertisement.
10: And so people will be told that if you want to see this, you have to give consent.
9: Right.
10: And so they'll make the choice of whether they want to watch it for free and have their viewing sold to other people, or they won't. I mean, it'll be up to the person. Which seems to me the way it should be.
9: So I guess what I would say to try to answer the question, I'm just not sure that consent is going to be easy as you imagine. Certainly Congress tried to make consent relatively sort of sticky and said that it had to be in a separate formulation. It couldn't be with when you get consent to anything else. And certainly the way these cases have been litigated, people have argued that the consent, even when websites have tried to get consent, wasn't clear enough, wasn't unmistakable.
5: Well, that'll always be the argument. But it seems just technologically, isn't it pretty easy for you all to obtain consent going forward? It'll be a little more hassle for all of us.
9: For everyone.
5: Yeah. But
7: it's just one of those cookies boxes that comes up, right? Wouldn't you do it the exact same way?
9: I
7: mean, we do that 1,000 times a day.
9: I know you do that 1,000 times a day. I will say that Congress, when it was setting up this statute, did try to provide the consent, informed written consent. It also said that it has to be provided in a clear and conspicuous manner for the consumer to withdraw on a case-by-case basis. So I think, look, I'm not telling you that it's impossible, but I don't think you should decide this case about the meaning of consumer on the assumption that consent is absolutely easy. And I do think what they would do, because they don't know who's a consumer, because they don't know who bought a chicken sandwich or who bought a dog bandana, they're going to ask consent from everybody. And right there is a signal that something's off, because the statute requires consent from the consumer to the disclosure of the consumer's information.
5: Well, the definition might have been under-inclusive back in the day, given modern technology, the definition of consumer. I mean, maybe the real concern Congress had, if you translate it to today, would be everyone who views the video.
9: I don't know that that's the case. I mean, I think that's, you know, open to speculation, but as we point out in the brief, I think the one thing that's not open to speculation is that if Congress passes a statute to address the issues with targeted advertisement, they're not going to have coverage turn on the happenstance of where you bought a chicken sandwich or where you bought a dog bandana. I mean, that's kind of lunacy, and that's why I think when you get to that kind of result, you go back, and then...
7: But, Mr. Freeman, take this, the facts of this case, right? So I don't know 24/7, but... there's a sports site, and somebody gets a newsletter, purchases a newsletter from that site.
9: It was a free newsletter, so they don't purchase it. It's free.
7: Just,
9: it's,
7: let's assume
9: just the way you sign up for, like, New York Times.
7: They purchase something from that site,
9: yep.
7: And then they watch a lot of videos. And let's say a judge does this, and then it turns out that the judge watches some pretty funky sports videos, you know, like a lot of women wrestling or something.
2: Justice Kagan.
7: And that's embarrassing. That's embarrassing in exactly the way Congress thought we're passing the statute to prevent disclosure of that information. So why is it like this case? It kind of falls, you know, a lot of times we get cases that they don't fall within the heartland of the statute, and we say, oh, well, the heartland of the statute isn't the whole statute. The paradigmatic case isn't the only case. But couldn't this case kind of be the paradigmatic case? It's like you can, like, watch lots of embarrassing sports videos that you don't want anybody else to know about. A judge could.
9: I mean, I think it's hard to watch a lot of embarrassing videos on 24/7 sports based on my perusal of it. But, like, you know, I don't know. Maybe, like, watching, you know, Chicago Bears films is embarrassing in certain parts of the country. I don't know. Maybe it is embarrassing. The point is, though, it shouldn't turn on whether you also subscribed to a free online newsletter, a free email newsletter.
7: But maybe that's right. Maybe that's right. Maybe the thing that Congress should do as they look at this again is to take away that limitation. But that wouldn't really serve your purpose, would it? I mean, that's a limitation that works in your favor. And the fact that it excludes some people who might be embarrassed doesn't seem like an argument for your interpretation of the statute.
9: Well, here's what I think is an argument for my statute, which is that it's undeniable that the statute turns on that happenstance, whether you get the chicken sandwich, whether you subscribe to the free email newsletter, and that doesn't make a lot of sense. And then the other thing that doesn't make a lot of sense is because they've untethered the consumer definition from personal identifying information and from videotape service provider, then you get this situation where there's no temporal connection whatsoever. So under their theory, I can buy my chicken sandwich 10 years ago, I can buy my recliner 15 years ago, and then I don't watch a video on the website until a decade later. Congress would never write a statute like that. If they really expected people to be able to, and I'll say it again, mix and match consumer status with personal information and video watching, they would have put some temporal limit that connected the two.
6: Mr. Kramer, doesn't yours have a problem with temporal limit too, though? Let me just make sure I understand your theory. If said judge purchases a subscription to 24/7 Sports that allows, you know, him or her to watch these videos at point A, and then 5 or 10 years later watches a free video from 24/7 Sports, I mean, haven't you also created a temporal there's a gap?
9: So there could be a gap in certain situations, but I think it's...
2: Justice Barrett answering the questions there, or asking the questions there, answering... Defense Attorney Paul Clement.
9: Like, narrow gap. I don't think you're going to have millions of consumers that are all of a sudden VPPA consumers. But it's also, there is no gap in this sense. If the initial purchase is a video purchase, or I think to be more precise, is a pre-recorded video, cassette tape, or similar audiovisual material, there is under the statute an immediate opportunity to give advance consent for 2 years. And so that provision that was added in 2013, even in the somewhat funky hypo I think you're giving me, I mean, that advance consent provision works sensibly from the get-go. Whereas under my friend's position, you could buy a dog bandana, and then you could give advance consent to the disclosure of PII before there's any PII under his reading of the statute. And then 5 years later, when you finally have PII, your advance consent has already expired. And that just shows, like, every provision in this statute makes sense if you tether what makes you a consumer to what generates PII in the first instance.
8: Except, Mr. Clement, I still think you have a line-drawing problem, because from the standpoint of the statute being concerned about the disclosure of personally identifying information, you are creating two different categories of customers. You're creating two different categories of people. In other words, the statute only protects those whose personally identifying information is disclosed if they have a consumer relationship that involves buying those videos, as opposed to those who have their personally identifying information disclosed, but they bought something else. I think that's irrational as well, if the thrust and the point of the statute is to protect against the disclosure of personally identifying information. And I understand your point being that because we have any definition of consumer, it's under-inclusive. You have people who are not consumers whose personally identifying information might be disclosed. Justice Kagan brought that point up with you. But fine, assuming we have that oddity, you seem to be making yet another one by carving up even more the category of people whose personally identifying information is disclosed.
9: I don't think I'm carving it up more, and I think I'm doing exactly what Congress intended. And Congress, you know, for those who read Senate reports, Congress focused on this possibility that you could have the department store, and they would sell a couple of videotapes, and they would sell a bunch of other stuff. And they didn't think they wanted to protect the other goods and services. Now, my friend will tell you, yeah, that piece of legislative history focused on the PII definition. But here's the thing. It would be pretty weird to have the thing in the statute that does the limiting work to be a definition that by its terms is expressly inclusive. That's not a well-designed tool to do limiting work.
8: I don't understand your answer to my question. I mean, I'm saying that what mattered in the statute was the unlawful disclosure without consent of personally identifying information. And your interpretation of the statute has that coming out differently, the same set of circumstances happening, coming out differently depending upon what particular item the consumer purchased. And I don't understand why that should be the dividing line or why that makes any sense in this concept.
9: So to me, it makes a ton of sense, because what makes you a consumer is a transaction that generates personal identifiable information. And when you buy a book or a dog bandana, under both parties' view of the statute, that doesn't generate any personally
8: identifiable. That's not what makes you a consumer under the statute, right? The statute has a different category of personally identifying information than it does of consumer. So it doesn't make you a consumer to have personally identifying information under this statute.
9: What I'm saying is, if there is a close connection between what makes you a consumer and what generates personally identifiable information, the whole statute, including the consent provisions, work coherently. And that's why I think Congress said that when you buy a video, you're a consumer. But when you buy a book, or you buy gasoline, or you buy a chicken sandwich, you're not a consumer. Because at the moment you buy the book, the chicken sandwich, the gasoline, there's no personally identifiable information.
8: Right,
9: so you don't really.
8: The statute doesn't say that. That's your theory of what the statute said when it said goods or services.
9: It's both parties' agreed understanding of personally identifiable information until you get specific video information. And speaking of specific video information, I don't want to sit down before I make this point. My friend tries to make something of the fact that the word video appears in the personally identifiable information definition before the phrase from a videotape service provider. And he says, aha, they know how to use it. But he ignores that they used two words. They didn't use video. They used specific video. And there's a very good reason they did that, because there's another provision in the statute, B2D, that allows the disclosure of general subject matter information about videos in certain circumstances. So specific video is doing work in the personal identifiable information definition that there's no analog to in the definition of consumer. And here's something else to consider. If you did what my friend wants you to do to make this an easier case, if Congress had put video in front of goods or services, it would have gone a long way to making the phrase from a videotape service provider redundant. And my friend tells you we try to avoid redundancy at all possible. But think of the way the statute works. In order to be a consumer, you have to rent buy or subscribe to a video. And if, no matter what else your business does, if you rent, sell, or deliver videos, pre-recorded videos, you are perforce a videotape service provider. So if you had a hypothetical statute that has the word that he wants in it, it said video goods and services from a videotape service provider, at that point you have two options. Either you admit that from a videotape service provider is doing no work, or you do what you might do, which is to struggle to give it some meaning. You would say, ah, you know, there actually are some video goods or services that aren't actually pre-recorded video cassette tapes or similar audiovisual materials. So take, for example, a blank VCR tape. Now, that's clearly a video good or service, but it's not pre-recorded and it doesn't involve any personal identifiable information. So in a hypothetical statute that had the word video, where my friend wants it, you probably would look to from a videotape service provider to limit the scope of video goods or services. But if you can look to from a videotape service provider to limit the scope of video goods or services, I don't know why you can't look to it to limit the scope of goods or services. And I do think that is natural, ordinary meaning, as Justice Alito alluded to, but it also makes particular sense in a statute that's focused on privacy concerns that uniquely arise out of video transactions. Go back to the example I started with goods or services from a medical service provider. Okay, in ordinary English, I don't think that covers buying a cup of coffee from the hospital, but in a medical privacy statute, nobody cares whether I got, like, you know, half-calf, but what they care about is whether I had an appendectomy or I had plastic surgery or something. So you would naturally, in that context, say that a consumer of goods or services from a medical service provider talks about people that got actual medical services, not people who got a valet parking service when they got to the medical office. And that's what we're asking you to do here. And my friend's whole position really depends on reading three words in the definition in isolation. But it's a 15-word definition. And the other 12 words all direct you to audiovisual materials that are similar to pre-recorded video cassettes. Because it starts with this triad of terms, renter, buyer, or subscriber. Weird. It doesn't appear anywhere else in the U.S. Code, but it is precisely captures the three ways that you got videotapes in 1988. And it starts with rental, which was the single most obvious way you would get videotapes in 1988. And then if you carry through to the definition of a videotape service provider, you see the same triad. You see selling videotapes, renting videotapes, or delivering them. And it all works together as a harmonious whole, and I wouldn't just interpret those three words in splendid isolation and read them to the limits of the world.
3: Thank you, Counsel. Justice Thomas? Justice Alito?
4: Well, you argue and your amici argue that accepting the petitioner's interpretation of A1 would lead to drastic consequences, and in response to that, it is said that's not necessarily so because you could win under other provisions of this statute, and of course you don't want to say
2: Justice Samuel Alito.
4: No, we stand a chance of losing under these other provisions based on the same sort of linguistic interpretation that petitioner is advancing here. And therefore, I think for this reason, Mr. Hammack was asked about A4, and I wonder if you could say something about A4 and what you understand the statute to mean when it talks about any person engaged in the business of delivery of audiovisual materials that are similar to video cassette tapes. What does it mean to be in the business? And does it reach any person or entity that derives any economic benefit from providing access to videos? Or at the other extreme, does it mean any person or entity that is engaged solely in that or predominantly in that? What does it mean?
9: So I don't think it can mean, unfortunately, it would help me win this case eventually if I thought it meant like predominantly or exclusively. But I think that's pretty impossible to square with the idea that Congress plainly wanted to capture department stores that sold videos back in 1988, grocery stores that sold videos in 1988. So I think that if you're engaged in the business, and, you know, there's a reference to interstate or foreign commerce, so I'm thinking they're casting a pretty wide net, and you deliver videos, it seems most naturally read, and some of you are maybe suggesting I'm not most naturally reading consumer, but I actually think I'm most naturally reading all 15 words. But I think most naturally read, this would capture Chick-fil-A, Lazy Boy, all of these things, because they're certainly in business, and they are delivering videos. Now, like, I don't want to put 2 feet on that, because I could be back in some court arguing, no, that, you know, it means something slightly different. But I think it's tough, given that Congress clearly wanted to capture the department stores and the grocery stores. And that's why I really think the most natural way to narrow this statute is to get the definition of consumer right and limit it to the consumers. And again, we're talking about the A4 definition. But the A4 definition is kind of baked right into the definition of consumer. And that's why I think it would have been redundant if just to make the redundancy point one more time, I mean, A4 is already baked in and already says a pre-recorded video cassette tape or similar audiovisual material. So I suppose what Congress could have said in the definition of consumer is consumer means any renter, purchaser, or subscriber of pre-recorded video cassette tapes or similar audiovisual materials from a videotape service provider, which, of course, is a provider of pre-recorded video cassette tapes or similar audiovisual material.
4: Right.
9: But that would be hopelessly awkward and redundant. And it just underscores that if Congress had done both, it would have been redundant. And I think there was a perfectly good reason. It left goods or services unmodified.
4: Well, the statute means what the statute means, regardless of the consequences. But it would be interesting to know whether in the business of means deriving any sort of commercial advantage from providing access to videos on a website, because that would seem to impose huge retroactive liability on a broad range of entities. And I'm not sure I understood Mr. Hammack's definition of what it means to be in the business of. Maybe he'll take another shot at that on rebuttal.
9: Yeah, I must confess I did not understand it either, and I don't think it explains away Chick-fil-A. And just to put it in concrete terms, if you look at the complaint in this case, he alleges that there are over 100,000 subscribers to 247sports.com that he wants to represent in a class action. Now, not great at math, but $2,500 per plaintiff in a class action that includes at least 100...
2: Paramount Global attorney Paul Clement.
9: ...people, I think, is $250 million of liability in this case alone, and then you look at the chamber brief and all those footnotes, you look at the Retail Litigation Center appendix and all of those cases. And there's a reason, I think, as you alluded to, that every district court judge that looks at this thinks, this cannot be right. This is crazy. And I would suggest that a careful textual reading of all 15 words in this definition actually gets you to the result that, yes, it's not right.
4: All right. Thank you.
11: Justice Sotomayor?
10: Well, some very intelligent circuit court judges have disagreed with you. The linchpin of your argument is that the transaction that makes someone a BPA consumer must be the same one that generates PII. But the BPPA refutes that. D governs the use of personally identifiable information, I'm quoting, obtained in any manner as evidence in some governmental proceeding. So you don't have to be a consumer in there. And it requires destroying such information as soon as practicable. Those provisions apply regardless of whether the information concerns a consumer. So if the statute explicitly envisions that PII can exist without a consumer, I don't understand why it's absurd that a consumer might exist who hasn't yet generated but will generate PII. Because you're only liable if you are disclosing PII of someone's video viewing. So I don't understand.
9: So I do think there is a fundamental difference between having PII without a consumer and having a consumer that has no PII. Now, as we point out in our brief.
10: No, a consumer will have PII because you're going to disclose PII. You're only liable.
9: No.
10: Whether what you're saying that it's different than if the consumer doesn't create it at that moment.
9: What I'm saying is actually under his view, as I understand it, if you go into the Blockbuster, the last one, the brick and mortar store, you buy your dog bandana, and then you never look at the Blockbuster website, then you are a consumer in his view, but you have no PII. You are an inchoate VPPA consumer. And I think that is far more anomalous.
10: Why? When you finally buy something, it is what you buy that video viewing that's being protected.
9: Well, you don't have to buy anything, and that's another anomaly. See, under the statute Congress wrote, if you walked into even a video store and they gave you a video, you're not protected by the statute. You have to have a video transaction. And what makes his position, and I would respectfully suggest, consumers without PII so anomalous, is they essentially make this free online viewing of videos that otherwise doesn't make anybody a consumer, and then they retroactively become a consumer because they bought a chicken sandwich 10 years later, they subscribed to the local newspaper, they signed up for a free email. I don't think that makes any sense, and I do think it does damage to the statute that having the converse doesn't, because as I've alluded to, all of the consent provisions are premised on the idea that the person that can provide consent is the consumer.
10: Thank you.
11: Justice Kagan?
7: I just want to make sure I understand your view of A3. So this is the PII includes information which identifies a person as having requested or obtained specific video materials. What does includes mean, do you believe?
9: So I think that it means something different from means. I think it does set a floor, and that's why I don't think the definition of PII can do the limiting.
7: But what kind of floor are you saying? In other words, does it include information which identifies a person as having requested or obtained other materials or services? I mean, your bandanas or your Lazy Boys, do you think that there's no requirement that the person have requested or obtained video materials or services?
9: Well, it's tricky, right? Because if we're going to be literal, I mean, includes...
7: Well, I want to know what you think.
9: So,
7: does it include bandanas and Lazy Boys?
9: So I would say that it doesn't, but it's hard to get there from a literal reading of the text because the textual definition is just an includes definition. Now, I know from the Senate report, which I read, that Congress didn't want to protect private information about dog bandanas or furniture that you bought from a department store. So if we're going to be faithful to the intent that was reflected in the Senate report, we have to figure some way to limit this statute so that it protects video information and not bandana information. And I would respectfully suggest that, you know, you could do it, and I would suppose I might even argue for it someday, but it's hard to get the limit from a definition that's an inclusive definition. And I think the better place to get the limiting principle is from the definition of consumer.
7: Thank you.
11: Justice Gorsuch?
12: Do you disagree with the American newspaper amicus brief that similar would at least require content like full-length movies and television shows on videotape lining Blockbuster shelves?
2: Justice Neil Gorsuch.
9: Ultimately, when that issue comes up,
12: You're going to take that position.
9: I am going to take that
12: position. You'd agree with newspapers that is a distinction.
9: And I might even go one further and agree with Judge Randolph that they have to be
12: physical. Yeah.
9: Because, you know, materials is kind of physical.
12: Thanks.
9: So if you, yeah.
11: Ms. Kavanaugh, Justice Barrett.
6: Do you concede that Salazar has standing?
9: We haven't argued that he doesn't. And I guess this is what, if I could, I think the best answer to that is, I think it depends on what you make of page 11 of the meta brief. I don't know if you have it in front of you, but it's, you know, it's got this gobbledygook. And that's what's disclosed to a third party. And so I take it the question would be, is the disclosure of gobbledygook to a third party sufficiently close to the common law analog of disclosing personal information to a third party to satisfy Article 3? That's a tricky question. I mean, if you want us to, we can brief it. I would really hate for the court to reject, to say that there's definitively standing here in this case without any briefing. So I don't know if you can drop a footnote and say this is just a drive-by jurisdictional ruling, so you can ignore it in the future. I don't know if you're allowed to do that. But
6: you raised it in the district court.
9: We did raise it in the district court.
6: But and then dropped it before the Sixth Circuit.
9: We did. But you know the funny thing about standing arguments, you can't really drop them.
6: Right.
9: So if you're intrigued by that question, I'd be happy to provide supplemental briefing. But I do think the question really comes down to whether that gobbledygook is sufficiently close to a common law analog.
6: Well, this gobbledygook also presents the question of whether it's PII, right? If nobody can look at it and really identify, only a computer can figure out what this means.
9: Yeah, and maybe that's one more reason to not decide the standing question.
2: Justice Barrett questioning attorney for Paramount Global, Paul Clement.
9: Without more briefing, because I do think there is a close relationship between the standing question and the PII question. So, you know, if you say they're standing here because it's sort of not really totally gobbledygook, then my friend's going to try to use that in the lower courts to say, aha, it is personally identifiable information. So, again, we're happy to brief it if you'd like us to, but I do think it would be a mistake to definitively decide standing without any briefing.
11: Justice Jackson? Thank you, counsel. Rebuttal, Mr. Hammack?
0: Thank you, Mr. Chief Justice. Just a couple of points. First, I think it's really important to keep our eye on the ball that what we're looking
2: for. Attorney for Plaintiff Michael Salazar, this is Joshua Hammack.
0: Here in Section B1 is any consumer of such provider, any consumer. So when we have questions about, well, what about someone who purchased a dog bandana or someone who purchased a Lazy Boy recliner or someone who purchased something or rented something years ago, our question is made simpler by the fact that B1

0: embedding in their websites that is automatically tracking and disclosing all sorts of personally identifiable information about you, including the personally identifiable information specifically defined in this statute. Third, that huge liability problem. If we get through all of the various elements of the statute and land in a world where there is large liability, I won't dispute that that's a possibility, but I think it reflects necessarily the fact that this is a huge-scale disclosure regime. That large liability is only possible because of the scope of the disclosures of personally identifiable information here. Fourth, I want to address the mix-or-match point that my friend on the other side made. And I would say it's entirely unsurprising that you might mix or match as between what makes you a consumer and what gives rise to PII. That's exactly why, and the direct result of the fact that Congress mentioned two different relationships to two different subject matters from the same source across those two provisions. It's the inevitable consequence of that. To go to Justice Jackson's point regarding the hypothetical that you were discussing with my friend on the other side, I think that exchange really shows the incredible loophole that their reading creates, where they can basically structure themselves around VPPA compliance by making sure that you request or obtain video materials or services, but we've structured our business so that you never actually rent, purchase, or subscribe to them. You'll rent, purchase, and subscribe to lots of other things, but not those video materials. So suddenly, we can disclose your personally identifiable information with impunity without your consent. That, I think, should be the anomaly when you're looking at this statute. Thank you, Mr. Chief Justice.
1: Thank you, counsel. The case is submitted.
2: Supreme Court oral argument in Salazar v. Paramount. The case examines whether the law protects consumers who subscribe to non-video content like newsletters. It's related to a video privacy law that was enacted in 1988 after disclosure of Supreme Court nominee Robert Bork's video rental records.
3: Now, we'll go to an event with former Transportation Secretary Pete Buttigieg. He's in Kalamazoo, Michigan, campaigning for Democratic House candidate Sean McCann. Mr. McCann has previously served in the Michigan State Senate. He's running against incumbent Congressman Bill Huizinga in a race the Cook Political Report rates as a toss-up. Here's Democratic House candidate Sean McCann.
4: Thank you, friends. Thank you, friends. I'm so honored to see you all here today. What a great turnout we have. I have a question for you. Are you ready to retire Bill Huizinga from Congress? And with this kind of energy, I feel it happening, and I know you do too. It's so amazing to see you all here today, and thank you. You know, I've got really deep concerns about what's going on in our country right now, right? People are struggling. There's a lot of people struggling out there. It's hard to get ahead. Gas prices, health care, child care, rent or home, buying a home, all these things are getting more difficult. They're getting further away, and that's the American dream that's getting further away from people in our country. And somebody once said that they were going to lower your costs on day one. It was about 2 years ago. And there's a Congress that's been on board with that the whole time, right? They've been on board with the billionaires who are doing fine, been on board with the corporations that are making record profits still while people are struggling. And it's just getting more difficult for everyday people to get ahead. And Congress seems to be on the side of them right now, willing to tilt the tax code in the favor of the top 1%, willing to keep the insider trading going for themselves and getting ahead, willing to keep their corporate donors, the big special interests, happy with what's going on in Washington while everyone else is struggling. Well, that's not right, and that's what Bill Huizinga and Donald Trump are doing to our country right now, and that's why we need a change. That's why I'm running for Congress. That's why you and all of us together are going to beat Bill Huizinga and bring sanity to Congress this fall. I know I got an introduction, so I don't want to cover a lot of that, but you know that I've been here in Kalamazoo for a long time, starting out going after slumlords and doing neighborhood organizing in the Vine neighborhood. You know that I've fought for our water with our elected officials here in our community when it was first PCBs in our river, and then it was oil.

0: oil from Enbridge in our river, and now it's PFAS in the water in Parchment. So we've got to have people who are willing to go to Washington, just like I have in Lansing, to protect and defend our water here in our country, our Great Lakes, our rivers, our streams. This is not an EPA that's on the side of everyday people and our resources. They're on the side of the big corporations who want to use those to get ahead in life. We can't have that happen. Is that right? And I'm going to say this because I need to say it. I am proud to stand with organized labor and members of unions in our country and in Michigan. I love it. I was proud to be down in Three Rivers a few months ago at the UAW strike there. We got that settled pretty fast. I wonder why, because the governor and elected officials and people have the backs of our working people. And those are the folks who helped build the middle class in our country, right? They got us here, and they're trying to get back to that. They're trying to build that American dream. They're working hard. They're on the strike line, worried about their livelihoods, just trying to make their lives, put it together for a hard day's work. They want to have a family and a decent job and a vacation and be able to retire with dignity in our country. That's what this is about. So we need to have their backs all the time in Washington. I was happy to repeal right to work in the state of Michigan. And I'm going to work to do that and keep it safe in Washington, D.C. as well. So let me talk a little bit about our congressman that you all are going to help me retire in just about 20 days. You know, he's been in Washington for almost 16 years now. He's increased his own net worth about 5 times. He got a personal tax break by passing the one big bill, and also helped his gravel company out as well. And this is just what we're seeing in Washington, D.C., people who are there for themselves. They're not looking out for everyday people in our community. Won't stop the practice of stock trading for Congress. You're hearing this a bit, okay? You're hearing about this, but that's not what's happening. Those are sham votes that they've taken in Washington. It needs to end. We need to send a signal to the American people that Congress people are not there to enrich themselves with insider trading or stock trading. They're there to serve the American people. It's simple. We should get it done. I mentioned the tax breaks for billionaires and corporate friends. Well, in Michigan, I was proud to help put money into the pockets of everyday people struggling to get ahead. We quintupled the earned income tax credit here in the state of Michigan, and that helped bring families and children out of poverty. I'm so proud of having done that. We repealed the senior pension tax, which was imposed on seniors who already had planned their retirement and on a fixed income, and the state of Michigan came in and changed that bargain. That's wrong, and we need to stand up for our seniors and working people in Washington as well. I want to get dark money out of our politics. If you know my history, you know that's where I come from. Don't get me going on gerrymandering. You guys know where I'm at on that, and you know where I'm at on dark money. We need to reverse Citizens United, and in the meantime, we've got to do everything we can to get dark money out of politics, and I've proposed to do that here in the state of Michigan. We need to change our energy policy. Guess what's happening here in the 4th Congressional District, Northern Ottawa County, an old coal plant that we were supposed to see retired by Consumers Energy, Michigan. Everyone agreed, nope, we can shut this down, stop the pollution and stop the coal burning and stop the bill that it's costing people. Well, Bill Heising has been happy to keep that plant open, happy to keep that charge going into your electric bills. I'm going to shut that down as fast as I possibly can when I get to Washington, D.C.
1: Democratic U.S. House candidate Sean McCann.
0: People ask me, what are you going to do? I'm going to do some of these things. We got to do the other side of the coin of what's been happening in Washington right now. But I also want to make sure we're preserving Social Security and Medicare for our future generations. We have to do that. Young people get understandably discouraged when they see that the first-time home buyer age has now gotten to 40 years old in our country. That's wrong. They don't think that Social Security and Medicare are going to be there for us. My kids are teenagers, and Secretary Buttigieg are younger than that, but we've got to make sure that they have that hope and that dream of that American dream, that home ownership, that retirement, that ability to have a quality of life that's maybe better than ours to get to the American dream. And this Congress and this president are standing in the way of that for their own self-interest, and a change of sanity comes on November 3rd. I guarantee it. I just want to do two more things and bring out the secretary for you. We're going to do a little thing called Common Sense versus Crazy. Because I've been hearing this from folks who are running on the other side of the aisle. They're saying this election's about common sense versus crazy. So common sense versus crazy, it's a quiz. Diesel deal with Putin? Yeah. Keeping an old coal plant running and many across the United States? Trade war with Canada. I haven't heard Bill Heisinger say anything about the trade war with Canada. Have you? Here's an interesting one, all right. No congressionally directed spending. Let me tell you what that is. Our congressional delegation, made up of Democrats and Republicans, they all do things to bring taxpayer resources back to their communities for important projects. Except one. One. And it's Bill Heisinger. Is that crazy? That's crazy. How about tax money being spent on commercials for the president to look like he's campaigning? A war with Iran? Okay. And no town halls since 2018. Now, you set the bar kind of low. It's not that hard for me to step over the bar. I'm just having some town halls. Meet with your constituents. Now, this race is now a toss-up. Cook Political Report has it as a toss-up, folks, and the reinforcements are coming to Bill Heisinger in this race. Donald Trump, Elon Musk, Betsy DeVos, spending millions here now because they know that this seat is slipping away from them. Mike Johnson, the Speaker of the House, who's not going to be the Speaker in three more weeks. He's been here two times already to try to save Bill's career. Are we going to let him save Bill's career? No. Hell no. If you follow Nate Silver, go to Nate Silver. He's got this race as a 0.01% difference between the two of us. That's the closest race in the country, not just for House seats. It's the closest race in the country for governors and Senate. I haven't believed it either. Do you believe it? So you're sitting here as the difference makers tonight, today, this afternoon. And I need you all with me for these final 20 days. And for all of you who have been with me for so long, I appreciate you. It's been an amazing campaign. I'm ready to finish this. I'm ready to run through the tape. It's been a marathon. I've never run a real marathon, but I'm ready to run this one to the end of the line and to win this. And let's send Bill Heisinger home for Congress. Let's go win this race. Thank you so, so much for your support. Thank you so much. Thank you.
1: Democratic U.S. House candidate Sean McCann.
0: Get it. Come on. Let's do it.
1: This is a rally in Kalamazoo, Michigan.
0: Oh. There's your secretary, Pete Buttigieg, a great guy. Awesome.
2: Are you ready to send Sean McCann to the United States Congress to represent the 4th District? Thank you for being here for Sean. Thank you for that warm welcome. Thank you for refusing to give up or check out at a time like this where there is so much on the line. I'm really excited to be here. We have been traveling the country. We've been to most U.S. states. I think we've been to most of them more than once. Once in a while, I get to campaign for a candidate I believe in and sleep in my own bed. That's going to happen today. I'm pretty excited. It's great to be here. My military career actually began right here in this district, not far from here, over in Battle Creek. And for everybody in here who served, thank you for serving this country in uniform. I still remember I marched down to the recruiting office in Indianapolis, because that's where I was working at the time. And I walked right up to the door. I was ready to serve my country. And the door was locked. They were closed. Then I called a 1-800 number. And eventually I was put in touch with a recruiter who was based in Lansing area. And by the time I was ready to do the paperwork, I was in South Bend. And I pictured the beginning of your career in the military when you take the commission and become an officer in the United States Navy, the United States Navy Reserve in my case. I imagined that kind of Richard Gere moment in The Officer and the Gentleman. And you're on the deck of the USS Intrepid and the flags are flying and the aircraft are streaming overhead and you're ready to put your right hand up and put your life on the line for the country. And I got an email from my recruiter and said, well, let's meet halfway. There's a big boy in Battle Creek. We could meet up there and do the paperwork. It was not quite as glorious as I had in mind, but I am so proud of having been able to serve this country and believe this country deserves a lot better in the name of the people who put so much on the line for it than the leadership that we have right now in Washington. Bring greetings from Chasten and our kids, Gus and Penelope, just a couple hours up the road, up 131, up north in Traverse City. Having a lot of fun with them. They're getting ready for their Halloween costumes. Chasten cleverly figured out that the right policy is to take them to the costume shop, ask them what they want, and then not buy it for another week to see if they change their mind a few times. Little guy said he wanted the Zelda costume, then he wanted the knight costume, then he wanted the pirate costume. I couldn't figure out what was up, and then I realized he just wants anything that involves a sword, and he'll be good to go. But we're looking forward to Halloween, and frankly, I would be spending less time on the road and more time at home with the kiddos and the family if it weren't for what's at stake right now. But for the same reason all of you on a day like this have chosen to be with us and with each other is that there's so much on the line. And there are so many of our neighbors, many of whom don't always vote the way we do, maybe have never voted for a Democrat in their life, but are ready for change. Maybe some folks here feel that way. We've got Democrats. We've got independents. We've got an awful lot of what I like to call future former Republicans, all saying that we can do better than Bill Heisinger in the United States Congress right now. Because we have been sold so many broken promises. Do you remember the number one promise of this congressional GOP and this president was that on day one they were going to lower the cost that we pay at the store? How's that working out? And it's not that they tried to lower the costs and it just hasn't worked out yet. It is that they have actively increased the cost that we are paying with their policies, starting with the tariffs that cost a typical American family at least $1,000 a year. They were doing the opposite of what they promised they would do. But a lot of people trusted that promise that leaders like Bill Heisinger and like this president made. A lot of people trusted them when they said they're going to keep us out of new wars in the Middle East, only for American blood and treasure to be committed to a conflict that is going on in Iran with no end in sight, and all of us paying for it at the pump, not to mention the service members who are paying the highest price of all. We can do better than that in the United States of America. Heck, a lot of people believed them when they said they were going to drain the swamp. Remember that? Drain the swamp. They said they were going to make Washington less corrupt. Look at what's going on right now. The highest bidder getting their way. From a guy who happens to own the Ambassador Bridge, getting to the Trump administration to try to stop the Gordie Howe Bridge from opening up. To my successor over at the U.S. Department of Transportation, in charge of monitoring airlines, who is himself a former airline lobbyist, which might explain why they're getting rid of all these rules on transparency and passenger care. Do you see, it just came out, we've seen the worst year for airline passenger delays in a decade. I wonder if those things might be connected. The swamp is swampier than ever. And the only thing they've managed to drain lately in Washington is that reflecting pool in front of the Lincoln Memorial. We can do better than that.
1: Former Transportation Secretary Pete Buttigieg.
2: But the thing you got to remember is, for the folks in charge, like your incumbent congressman, like this president and his family, things are going along just fine. Things are going along just fine for them. $2 billion in crypto money going to the first family. A second-hand jumbo jet coming from a foreign prince that, by the way, you and I are paying to retrofit. Members of Congress trading stocks at the very same moment that their votes are moving markets. It's going just fine for them. They would keep this going on forever if they could. And they could keep this going on forever, except they've got one little problem. There's an election coming up. And that's when we get to decide what happens next. So are you ready to use your power as a citizen to say, wait a minute, we can do better than this? And you see, that is something that we can talk to our neighbors about, because look, I know how it feels to grow up in a comparatively conservative area and sometimes feel like you're the only one who believes what you believe. So I'm here to remind you, you're not alone. And what we are asking is not too much to ask. As a matter of fact, soon after this gathering with you, I'm going to be practicing my unexpected specialty going on Fox News to talk to them over there. Because you don't have to be a bleeding heart liberal or a card-carrying Democrat to believe certain things, like the basic idea that one job ought to be enough in the United States of America. It ought to pay enough and have good enough benefits. Something Sean McCann believes too. You don't have to be a campus progressive to believe that if our economy is going to generate billionaires and even the world's first trillionaire, then the world's first trillionaire ought to at least pay as high a rate on his taxes as a school teacher or a nurse or a firefighter in Kalamazoo or Battle Creek or Holland. You don't have to be somebody who has always voted Democrat to think that at a moment like this, when we have the wealthiest economy in the world, but also one of the most unequal, we could be spending our dollars in a fairer way and making sure that the next generation can get ahead too. That the wealthiest economy in the world ought to have the best public schools in the world and support those students and support those teachers too. This is not red and blue. This is right and wrong. We can do so much better than we're doing right now as a country. And people know it. Right now in Kalamazoo, there's somebody who has been planning a vacation for 2 or 3 years, and now looking at the gas prices, looking at the cost of airfare going up, and getting ready to have a pretty unpleasant conversation saying, honey, I don't think this is going to be the year after all for that big vacation. Right now, there's someone in Battle Creek who has been planning for the last 5 years, ever since she came out of college and got a good job, that this was going to be the year she could buy a house. And now she's looking at 7% mortgages. And she's looking at what's about to happen to her own rent. And instead of buying her own house, she's thinking about whether she's got to call mom and dad again. Right now, there's somebody in Holland who was getting ready to retire, who is retired maybe, and now is getting ready to take a job at Walmart, not in order to have a little extra cash to buy something for the grandkids, but in order to be able to make ends meet because life has become so unaffordable under this president and under congressional Republicans. We're just looking at the math. Did you know that the Iran war alone has cost a typical American family $2,000? That's what we're paying, the interest rates, the tax bill, the gas, the diesel. We're seeing it in our lives. Did you see this business about the $5,000 that they promised everybody? If they wanted to give you $5,000, they would have given you $5,000. But the thing that I was thinking about, doing a little bit of back-of-the-envelope math, is even if they did come through with $5,000, which they won't, only after the election and only if they win, do you notice those asterisks? That still wouldn't be enough to make people whole. Think about it. You got folks paying $1,000 more because of tariffs.
3: hundreds of dollars more because of the gas prices, hundreds or sometimes thousands more in ACA premiums because of the Republican cuts to health care, more in interest, more in rent, more on groceries. $5,000 might not even be enough to make people just the same as they were on day one. But we can do better. We can send a message. And it starts by sending Bill Huizenga into a well-earned retirement from public service.
1: Former Transportation Secretary Pete Buttigieg.
2: I'm not so surprised that he hasn't wanted to do a town hall in a very long time. If I were him, I wouldn't want to explain voting to cut health care and kick up to 350,000 people around here off of their health care with Medicaid. If I were him, I wouldn't want to stand in front of somebody who maybe volunteers at a food bank and explain voting to cut 50,000 people in Michigan, including children, off of their food aid. If I were here, I wouldn't want to explain why he, Bill Huizenga, has repeatedly voted for the tariffs that are costing us more and for the war that is costing so much. Why would you want to explain that? We got to be real clear. He is going to answer to one person and one person alone, and it isn't you. He didn't even want this job. He wanted to be a U.S. senator. But the president said, no, I want you to do something else, which is why he's running for House. And since this is not his first choice anyway, let's just save him all the trouble and let him find a new job in the private sector. But this isn't just about what we're against or who we're against. This is about what we're for, not just what we're trying to block, what we're trying to build. That's part of why I'm so excited to be campaigning with and for Sean McCann, because he's been doing it the whole time. And look, the state legislature is not always the most glamorous place to do the work of government. But from the jump, he has been there, making good on his roots from coming to Western Michigan, proud Broncos. Bronco, right? To what he did, standing up to the polluters, standing up to corporate interests, standing up to slumlords, standing up to anybody but the people who he was standing up for, which is the people here, making sure that people could live a better life across the state of Michigan, making all of us better off. That's the kind of leader I want to see more of in the United States Congress. A workhorse, not a show horse. And he represents something else that I really appreciate, in addition to the policies, because we agree, just like most Americans, he agrees with us, and not with Washington Republicans, that everybody ought to be able to get health care, that the tax code ought to be fair, that we ought to support public schools, that people ought to be able to live their own lives and make their own choices without the government telling them what to do. He is on the right side of the American people on issue after issue after issue, but it's also the kind of politics that he represents. Because that's one more area where it doesn't have to be this way. Politics doesn't have to feel like it's punching you in the face every time you look at your phone or turn on the TV. Imagine what it would be like with people like Sean McCann and a healthy majority of people who think the way he do and the way you do in the United States House and Senate. Imagine how it would feel if you looked at the news and saw what your leaders are doing and your blood pressure actually came down a little bit instead of going up through the roof. Wouldn't that be nice? We could get back to having normal, healthy disagreements over the details of policy and problem solve across them, just like he has been doing and it has a reputation for doing in the House and the Senate of this state. Not making it about attacking one another's character. Recognizing that, for example, you can be left, right, or center, but the flag of this country does not belong on one side of the field. It belongs to all of us because all of us are loyal to the republic for which it stands. Leaders who understand that we may believe different things, but that God does not belong to a political party in the United States of America. We can have that kind of politics and that kind of future. We can have nice things in the United States of America and in Michigan if we do the work of making sure that it happens. But that's the hard part. It's up to us. We're coming up on the moment of our maximum power as citizens.
3: For the last year and a half, they've made us feel so powerless as all of these abuses and all of this corruption has gone on. It doesn't have to be like that now. The early ballots are already out. Some of you probably got them in the mail by now. We got ours. Are you ready? And when we get better leadership, we're also going to be building a better future that we can be proud of. Like I said, I'm getting back home to the kiddos tonight and I can't wait. Because every time I'm with them, I think about the future in a whole different way. It's hard to talk about parenting without falling into cliches. I've learned the cliches are cliches because they're true. But one of them is that you think about the future in a whole different way. They also help with their particular five-year-old blunt expressions, help remind me about the passage of time. Our little guy took a look at me recently, sat down, looked me up and down, said, "I'm going to be as big as you one day, Papa." I said, yeah, you'll probably be bigger. And he said, "When I'm as big as you, you'll be a grandpa. Or you'll be dead." That's what he said. Yeah, I'm really hoping it's the first one and not the second one, buddy. But you know, by then, as I'm meeting my grandkids, which I can't wait to do someday, I know that there's going to be a lot of questions about what it was like back in the 2020s. And what were you doing back in the 2020s to change it? Back when there was such a thing as medical bankruptcy. Back when there was such a thing as the working poor and the working homeless. Back when in this freedom-loving country, we were starting to see freedoms withdrawn rather than added. Back when people tucking in their kids at night were wondering if those kids were going to be the first generation to be worse off than their parents. And then after the kids went to sleep, going down to their kitchen table and opening their laptop and starting to pay the bills and starting to think, maybe I'm already the first generation to be worse off than my parents. Back in the 2020s, what did you do to change it? And I want to be able to say, the reason things turned around, the reason you live in a country that has better rights and a stronger economy and cleaner air and water and more pride and more respect around the world and the kind of politics we can all believe in is that we did what it took when the elections put the power in our hand and we started in 2026 electing leaders like Sean McCann, retiring people like Bill Huizenga, and doing what it took to turn it around. So do you believe that we will win? Are you ready to do what it takes to make sure we win? Then we're going to be celebrating 3 weeks from today. Thank you for being here. Thank you for standing up for the cause, and thank you for caring. Thank you very much, Western Michigan.
1: Former Transportation Secretary Pete Buttigieg campaigning for Democratic House candidate Sean McCann in Kalamazoo, Michigan. Mr. McCann has previously served in the Michigan State Senate. He's running against incumbent Congressman Bill Huizenga in a race the Cook Political Report rates as a toss-up. Now, we'll go to Assistant Attorney General Colin McDonald at the Justice Department in Washington, D.C. He's announcing charges in a national tax fraud investigation.
4: Good afternoon. My name is Colin McDonald, Assistant Attorney General for the National Fraud Enforcement Division at the Department of Justice. The sad truth confronting the United States is that criminals steal hundreds of billions of dollars every year from the taxpayer. To put this crisis into perspective, more taxpayer dollars go to fraudsters every year than to most federal departments and agencies, including the combined budgets of the Departments of Energy, Justice, and Interior. Hundreds of billions of dollars every single year taken by criminal actors. And there is no end to what the fraudsters will take. No program is too noble or too compassionate for a fraudster. No program is off limits for a fraudster. They will take from all of us until there is nothing left. Fraud against the American taxpayer is a crisis of the first order. President Trump, Vice President Vance, and Attorney General Blanche have taken this crisis head on, resolved to protect the American taxpayer. Under their leadership, the federal government has launched the most robust, coordinated fraud-fighting effort the country has ever attempted. And those efforts are already bearing fruit for the American people. In the 190 days since Attorney General Blanche created the National Fraud Enforcement Division, the Department of Justice has announced over 1,000 major fraud enforcement actions across the country. Medicaid fraud, SNAP fraud, HUD fraud, Social Security fraud, SBA fraud, and the list goes on and on. We are on the move to protect taxpayer dollars and our taxpayer-funded programs meant to help our elderly, our children, our sick, our hungry, and our homeless. Different programs, different schemes, but the same target in all of these cases, the American people. Now, in addition to stealing from taxpayer-funded programs, fraudsters also target taxpayer dollars by criminally siphoning money from the Internal Revenue Service. Just last month, GAO estimated that taxpayers lose up to $304 billion every year due to fraud schemes perpetrated against the IRS. We are actively combating those tax fraud schemes. And today, on the eve of the tax extension filing deadline of October 15th, we are announcing the first ever nationwide tax fraud surge. In the past 45 days, the Fraud Division's tax section and United States Attorney's offices across the country participated in the national tax enforcement surge. The surge of nationwide resources resulted in prosecutorial actions against 76 defendants in 45 days, whose alleged and proven crimes totaled an intended loss of over $490 million. Those 76 prosecutorial actions in 45 days include new charges against 31 defendants whose alleged schemes targeted approximately $350 million in intended loss to the taxpayer. During this surge, we have also achieved two trial victories, dozens of other convictions through guilty pleas, and numerous sentencings of criminal fraudsters. The work completed has been a nationwide effort, with cases from Alaska to Maine to Florida to Minnesota and many states in between. Now, let me be clear about who these cases are about. We are not looking for the person who clicked the wrong button on an online filing form. We are not looking for the family that misread a line on their tax return or the small business owner who inadvertently claimed a deduction but turned out not to qualify. We are looking for people who lied on purpose to take money that they knew did not belong to them. People who intentionally violated a known legal duty. People who invented refunds they were not entitled to. Who stole other people's names and filed returns using them thousands of times over, who built abusive and illegal sham trusts to bury income they knew perfectly well was taxable, who took Social Security and Medicare money out of their employees' paychecks and kept it for themselves. These are not errors. These are criminal schemes built deliberately, run for years, designed to be hard to find, and paid for every single time by the Americans who file taxes honestly and pay what they owe. I will highlight now, before my colleagues take the mic, a few of these matters. One of the bread and butter cases of tax enforcement efforts are return preparer cases. Dirty return preparer crimes are particularly corrosive to public trust because they undermine ordinary American citizens' trust in our tax system. Just this month, as part of our surge in the Eastern District of North Carolina, defendant Nejle Mitchell received a 60-month prison sentence for preparing false returns, claiming fraudulent refunds based on COVID-19 pandemic tax credits. In response to those fraudulent claims, the IRS paid out over $13 million.
1: Assistant Attorney General Colin McDonald.
4: Mitchell and now five other return preparers who participated in the scheme received well-deserved prison time for their crimes. Alarmingly, these tax fraud schemes also involve non-citizens. Last week in the District of Kansas, Ifantis Mwangi was sentenced to 51 months in prison. Mr. Mwangi is a Kenyan national and businessman who collected Social Security and Medicare taxes from his employees but pocketed the money for himself, paying off loans, buying luxury vehicles, and ultimately depleting the funds that his employees would rely on in their old age. Mr. Mwangi will likely be deported from the United States of America at the conclusion of his 51-month prison sentence. On October 6th, the Fraud Division's Tax Section brought an indictment in the Northern District of Georgia, charging three individuals with numerous crimes arising out of a $74 million scheme to defraud the IRS. According to the indictment, the men, all Mexican citizens, obtained Mexican IDs of third parties and used them to get IRS filing numbers. They filed fraudulent returns using those identities, and they allegedly received more than 16,000 U.S. Treasury refund checks totaling around $74 million. Stolen identity refund fraud cases must be stopped. We must stand ready to protect our government's revenue sources from bad actors wherever they might live and operate. Finally, the Fraud Division's Tax Section continues to investigate and prosecute complex tax cases such as abusive promoter schemes in which sophisticated actors intentionally violate a known legal duty. In late September, in the Northern District of Texas, a grand jury returned an indictment against four Texas residents who are charged with conspiracy to defraud the United States, among other charges. The defendants allegedly promoted and sold a fraudulent trust scheme that was used to shelter more than $1.5 billion of income, allegedly caused an estimated tax loss to the IRS of more than $200 million, allegedly used the criminally derived property to purchase a Rolls-Royce and a yacht. This complex scheme was uncovered through the diligent and relentless work of IRS CI special agents, coupled with the talent and commitment of our trial attorneys, some of whom are in the room here today, and I commend them for their work. These cases are a small sampling of the extraordinary work accomplished on behalf of the American people in the last 45 days by the dedicated public servants in the Fraud Division's Tax Section, U.S. Attorney's Offices, IRS Criminal Investigation, and other law enforcement partners. We must protect and restore the billions of dollars being stolen from the American people every year. We will continue to prosecute fraudsters who intentionally violate a known legal duty by lying to the IRS, cheating the federal government out of lawful revenue, and stealing money that would otherwise fund vital government programs. I am joined today by several of the Fraud Division's key partners who work with us to achieve results for the American people. IRS CEO Frank Bisignano, IRS Criminal Investigation Chief Jared Koopman, and four of the dozens of U.S. attorneys whose offices are working every day to root out fraud. Kelly Hayes of the District of Maryland, David Tepfer of the Northern District of Ohio, Kevin Holmes of the Western District of Arkansas, and Ryan Raybould of the Northern District of Texas. Our ability to find fraud wherever it hides depends on these partnerships, and we together are resolved to do so for the American people. Now I'd like to invite IRS CEO Frank Bisignano to the podium. Thank you.
5: Thank you, Colin. It's great to be here today. Great job by Assistant Attorney General Colin McDonald and by all the members of the team. Specifically, IRS Criminal Investigations Chief Jared Koopman and the many incredible U.S. attorneys who are here and around the country fighting fraud. We're here to highlight cases that show the important progress we're making against tax fraud in many forms and at a speed that you never saw before, and illustrate the essential role the IRS Criminal Investigation Division plays in ensuring our compliance efforts are strong and fair. As the Chief Executive Officer of the IRS, I want to express my appreciation for everything our agents do to serve taxpayers and the country. Thanks to the strong leadership of Jared Koopman and Gary Shapley, who are here today, our CI workforce continues to perform incredibly high level year after year. Criminal investigations efforts remain critical to our ability to protect the tax system. CI's long track record of excellence in investigating tax and financial fraud in all forms is superbly impressive. Improving tax compliance is one of my top priorities. The IRS remains committed to having an enforcement presence that's strong, visible, and robust. Enforcement of the tax laws is critical to ensuring fairness in our tax system. Our compliance program uses data, analytics, and continues to advance and use enhanced technology to focus our enforcement efforts where they matter most. Technology can only assist us, and we will continue to invest in it and using it to drive these efforts even further this year and in the years coming. We, though, can't be successful without our people. That's especially true of our amazing CI agents who investigate all types of tax noncompliance.
1: IRS CEO Frank Visignano.
5: Criminal investigation is on the front lines of the fight against many different types of tax-related crimes. This includes going after tax evaders in the U.S. and beyond, rooting out, as you heard, COVID-related tax fraud, stopping abusive, unscrupulous tax return preparers, helping to bring identity thieves and scammers to justice. Another critical component of this effort is our collaboration with our federal partners, specifically the Justice Department. Under President Trump's leadership, this government is working better across all elements for the benefit of our taxpayers and has showed the greatest effort in the history of going after fraud, waste, and abuse and holding bad actors accountable. I want to thank the Justice Department for partnering with us and making tax enforcement a focus. And I believe this partnership will only get greater and better from what you're hearing today and the opportunities to be able to do a better job for the American taxpayer. I'm grateful for the terrific working relationship between the IRS and the Justice Department. The cases being highlighted today are proof of complete collaboration. Along those lines, I want to recognize the important work being done every day by the Justice Department attorneys. This includes many of who are here today and all across the country, the great work being done. They represent the IRS in all criminal tax cases and many civil ones as well. It's important to remember the work we do together to improve tax compliance helps preserve and strengthen our tax system. For average taxpayers who play by the rules, our activities that we're doing here show them we're doing everything we can to ensure the system is fair. We're improving our ability to safeguard the public from identity thieves and scammers. As these cases show, together, the IRS and DOJ are making significant progress in combating tax-related crime. I'm proud to work alongside our amazing workforce at IRS, specifically here highlighting those that run the criminal investigation unit and how that work has collaborated so well with the Department of Justice. Together, we'll continue to ensure our tax system is secure and taxpayers are protected from related fraud and other financial crimes. I thank everybody on the stage here today. I thank you for your time. And it's my honor to introduce the Chief of Criminal Investigations, Jared Koopman. Thank you.
6: Thank you. And good afternoon. My name is Jared Koopman, Chief Tax Compliance Officer and Chief of Criminal Investigation for IRS. I'd like to first acknowledge and thank IRS CEO Frank Visignano. Very grateful that he could join us today and offer some comments. Also, I'd like to acknowledge our DOJ colleagues, Assistant AG McDonald, Deputy Assistant AG Schilling, U.S. Attorneys Raybould, Hayes, Holmes, and Teffner. Thank you for your partnership and hard working regarding all of these investigations to date. I would also like to thank the dozens of hardworking agents, analysts, professional staff, paralegals, and prosecutors that brought these cases to justice. Without them, these vital tax cases made today would not be possible. The consolidated actions we are announcing today represent an entirely new approach in our enforcement strategy, partnering with DOJ to strategically surge resources around a broad range of tax crimes. And although this type of enforcement is the first of its kind, it will not be the last. Let me be absolutely clear, if anyone thought or questioned whether criminal tax enforcement is a priority, today's actions should dispel all doubt. The message is unmistakable. For those who attempt to cheat the system, these investigations are and will remain a top priority of this administration. Today's cases represented more than $490 million in estimated tax loss to the United States, that associates to billions of dollars in income. Money that should have gone to programs and services Americans rely on every day. Tax fraud is not a technical violation. It is a theft, plain and simple. When individuals or businesses deliberately cheat the tax system, the cost is ultimately carried by the American people.
1: IRS Criminal Investigation Chief Jared Koopman.
6: Is to uphold fairness. We represent the millions of Americans and businesses that follow the law and pay what they owe. To put the $490 million into perspective, the amount of revenue could support over 95 million school lunches, over 7,500 salaries, annual salaries for teachers or firefighters, over 60,000 Pell Grants for students attending college. These comparisons make one thing clear. When someone steals from the tax system, they are stealing from the American communities, schools, public safety, and our children's future. IRSCI's work is about more than protecting a revenue stream. It's about protecting opportunity, fairness, and resources that allow communities to function. The criminal activity uncovered by these investigations is far-reaching, spanning more than 28 states and multiple tax crimes. You'll hear about the Texas-based abuse of trust scheme in more detail, which consisted of over $1.5 billion in income, causing more than $200 million in loss. You'll hear about a Pennsylvania pandemic relief and tax credit fraud that allegedly filed more than 100 fraudulent PPP and EIDL loan applications, as well as false tax returns, involving more than $56 million in loss. And finally, a New York payroll or employment tax scheme where defendants allegedly used subcontractors to hide the income and not pay over the withholding employment taxes to the tune of loss of exceeds $5 million. Now, these cases span different industries, different methods, different regions, but they share a common thread. Individuals who sought personal gain at the public's expense. Fraudulent refunds, abusive tax shelters, and payroll tax evasion undermine the integrity of the tax system and the services Americans can count on. IRSCI and Department of Justice remain committed to uncovering these schemes and holding offenders accountable. Today, our message is simple. If you purposely exploit the tax system, we will find you, we will prosecute you, and we will not stand by as you continue to steal from the American public. Thank you, and now I'll turn it over to U.S. Attorney Hayes.
7: Good afternoon. I'm pleased to be here today as we highlight the administration's continued efforts to eliminate fraud and deliver real results for our hardworking Americans. The charges we are announcing today should send a clear and strong message. We will root out the fraudsters, we will charge the cheaters, and we will bring to justice those who think our tax laws do not apply to them. That is the commitment of my office, and I am proud to stand here alongside AAG McDonald, my fellow U.S. attorneys, and our colleagues from the IRS, who all share our dedication to protecting the integrity of the United States tax system. This work is part of a coordinated nationwide effort, one that ensures that we identify emerging fraud schemes quickly and hold accountable those who abuse the public trust. As part of the national tax fraud enforcement surge that we are highlighting today, the grand jury in the District of Maryland recently indicted Martin Navarette, the owner of Navarette Brothers Construction Incorporated, which is based in Glendale, Maryland. Mr. Navarette is charged with willful failure to collect, account for, and pay over taxes, and willful failure to file tax returns. According to the indictment, from September 2020 through December of 2025, Mr. Navarette allegedly failed to pay more than $2.8 million in employment taxes that were withheld from his employees' paychecks. Those were funds that were held in trust for the U.S. Treasury and should have been paid out, but were not on behalf of those employees. He also allegedly failed to file corporate and individual tax returns for 5 different years, despite his business making over $6.8 million in gross receipts. That is more than $2.8 million owed to the federal government that Mr. Navarette failed to pay. And of course, I want to emphasize that an indictment is only an accusation, and those charged are presumed innocent until proven guilty at a later criminal proceeding. This case, and so many others charged in Maryland and elsewhere, reflects the tireless investigative work by our assistant United States attorneys, our partners at the National Fraud Enforcement Division, and IRS CI. It also reflects something bigger. Tax fraud harms not just the federal government, but every American who plays by the rules. Enforcing these laws is essential to maintaining fairness, accountability, and public confidence. The prosecution we highlight today is one of many that demonstrates our continued commitment to rooting out fraud. And our hope is that this national surge will reinforce a simple deterrent message. If you cheat the system, you will be identified, investigated, and prosecuted. We here in Maryland look forward to continuing to work side by side with our partners to disrupt this kind of criminal activity and deliver justice for the American people. Thank you. I will now turn it over to U.S. Attorney David Topfer from the Northern District of Ohio for additional remarks.
8: Good afternoon. As we've heard, fraud touches every corner of the country, and unfortunately, the Northern District of Ohio was no exception. In our first example from the Northern District of Ohio, Cleveland tax preparer Sherita Booker was charged with aiding and assisting in the preparation of false, fraudulent federal income tax returns, which resulted in an intended loss of approximately $11 million. According to the allegations and court documents, she prepared false returns to obtain large fraudulent refunds for hundreds of clients. She did this mainly in 3 principal ways. First, claiming COVID sick leave credits for non-existent businesses and non-existent employees. Second, claiming refunds for unpaid fuel taxes for alleged off-road farm use. And third, making claims for refunds of taxes purportedly overpaid in previous years. This past February, a pharmacist from Ohio named Sabe was arrested on the other side of the world in the country of Georgia after being a fugitive for nearly 11 years. As a co-owner of several pharmacies in Ohio, he conspired to divert proceeds into personal, non-business bank accounts to conceal his income. He was recently sentenced to 24 months in prison after pleading guilty to conspiracy to defraud the IRS with an intended loss of more than $420,000. Just today, I can announce that John Seifert was charged by information with wire fraud and filing false tax returns. He was the CEO of a plumbing company and charged with stealing more than $5 million from his employer and the company. He did so by submitting fraudulent invoices and sales figures. And not surprisingly, he failed to claim any of this on his income tax returns, failing to pay over $1.5 million in taxes. To reiterate the message that's already been said, what we are telling people today is that you can try to cheat, you can try to run, you can try to hide. And like one of these fugitives, you might get away with hiding for a few years, but we will find you wherever you go, and we will bring you to justice and hold you accountable for stealing from the American people. I'll now turn it over to my colleague from the Western District of Arkansas, U.S. Attorney Kevin Holmes.
9: Good afternoon. I want to highlight one of our cases that our team handled from the Western District of Arkansas. Marty Linville owned a trucking company in Daquin. Beginning in 2019 through the third quarter of 2023, Linville issued employees W-2s but didn't file them with the Social Security Administration or make the required tax deposits. He provided false forms that reported to his employees that reported to the IRS that he had paid those. And when the employees' tax returns started getting frozen, they reported it to authorities and started the investigation. The total loss to the government was $2.5 million. 3 weeks ago, Linville was sentenced to 20 months imprisonment in order to pay $3.5 million back to the government, which

0: money to the government. I'm proud to be here on behalf of the Western District of Arkansas and what my team has done and what all my colleagues from around the country have done. I'm going to turn it over to my colleague from the Northern District of Texas, Ryan Raybould.
1: Good afternoon. I'm Ryan Raybould, U.S. Attorney for the Northern District of Texas and a proud Tax Division alum. In fact, my supervisor's in the back there smiling at me. Cut my teeth on these tax cases, so this is something that's near and dear to my heart. I'm proud to stand alongside my partners up here today to announce the results of the nationwide tax enforcement search. Together, these coordinated efforts reflect one clear message. Tax fraud, no matter its form, no matter who commits it, will be prosecuted vigorously. In the Northern District of Texas, our prosecutors and federal partners have advanced significant criminal cases, and I'll talk about some of those right now. First, in conjunction with our DOJ partners, we are announcing charges against MacDonald. Where the defendants allegedly conspired to illegally shelter more than $1.5 billion. That caused a tax loss of $200 million. You can see some of the toys that the main defendant purchased with ill-gotten gains. The indictment further demonstrates how greed harms Main Street investors. This isn't just abstract, it hurts real people. In North Texas, we are becoming the center of gravity for financial services and Fortune 500 companies. Yall Street has launched, and more companies, private equity firms, financial services are relocating to Texas, particularly in record numbers. But that growth requires us to be vigilant and take out, investigate, and indict those financial predators who prey on Main Street Americans. Defendant MacDonald also did that. He targeted Main Street Americans and investors in Texas with the bogus securities fraud scheme, promising outlandish returns, and then, of course, once he got the money, he diverted it for his own personal enjoyment, particularly on luxury goods. Second case we're announcing is this. It's a sentencing. A federal judge recently sentenced defendant Ted Henderson to 57 months in prison for preparing fraudulent tax returns and stealing refund money from his clients. And I had a conversation with Jared this a moment ago, and apparently in Texas we have the biggest sentences for tax cases, so bring your work to Texas. Third, we recently indicted John Fitzgerald for embezzling over $1.5 million from his employer. And then, of course, he filed a false tax return because one of the great things about the tax law is that ill-gotten gains are taxable. So embezzlement proceeds, kickbacks, bribes, drug proceeds, they still got to go on your tax return. And so that's what we charged him with. Finally, in U.S. v. Anderson Condell Jr., the defendant pled guilty, this was recent, to filing fake documents and evading taxes for many, many years. These cases demonstrate the variety of tax fraud cases we have in North Texas, but also demonstrates the quality of agents we have with IRSCI. I always say IRSCI, it's almost malpractice not to have IRSCI on a financial fraud case. They're the best in the business, and any chance I get, I bring IRSCI into the investigation. Keep in mind that every fraudulent return and every dollar of concealed income leads to the same result. It hurts hardworking Americans. I really want to acknowledge the outstanding work of the Fraud Division under our AAG's leadership, as well as IRS and IRSCI, and the dedicated AUSAs across the country who serve with honor and distinction, many of whom are in this room, as well as the fantastic, I still call them Tax Division attorneys, that are working these cases. This surge reflects not only national coordination, but a shared determination to protect the integrity of our tax system and to ensure everyone pays their fair share. And let me close with a simple point that's repeated six or seven times, but I got to say it. If you're promoting fraudulent schemes, filing false returns, or stealing taxpayer dollars, you should assume that these guys are going to look for you, find you, and charge you. And if you're a law-abiding taxpayer, I want you to know that we're working very hard to protect your tax dollars. With that, I'm going to turn it back over to our AAG. Thank you.
2: Thank you, Ryan. We'll take a few questions now.
3: Yes, sir. Mr. McDonald, thank you so much. Whit Lyman with BorderHawk News. Your map here is missing some pieces, it looks like. It looks like oranges are representing people that are taking part in this. Can you talk a little bit about the other states that are not?
2: So this map here represents the first ever nationwide tax surge that we have launched in the last 45 days.
4: Assistant Attorney General Colin McDonald.
2: Those results reaching 76 defendants, reaching over 30 newly charged fraud defendants. The map that you see there highlights the participation from across the country, from the various different states. I believe 35 different U.S. attorneys' offices participating in this particular surge. And that's what we're trying to do within the fraud division.

0: vision is to make sure that we are bringing new tools and new collaboration to the fight against fraud. You know who never stops evolving and never stops adapting in the fight against fraud? It's the fraudsters. They never stop adapting. They never stop learning. They never stop coming up with better and new ways to steal our money. And so the fraud division, the Department of Justice, and our partners here in this battle against fraud, we are doing new things as well, committed to always learning and always being ahead of the fraud schemes so that we can come together on days like this and have an impact of several $100 million for the taxpayer based on the great work of the agents and the prosecutors. Yes, sir.
1: Thank you. Earlier this week, Congresswoman Ilhan Omar had a search warrant executed. As you are the leader of the fraud division, we know that there's an investigation related to immigration fraud. I know you can't comment on the investigation, but I want to give the DOJ a chance to respond to accusations from her and Democrats in Congress saying that this was politically motivated.
0: So the Department of Justice each and every day follows the facts and applies the law to reach justice. That's what we do in every division, in every building, in every U.S. Attorney's Office across the country. Today, we are focused on this extraordinary result from our IRS CI partners, from our U.S. Attorney partners across the country, and from all of our federal partners who helped bring to bear this new tool in the fight against fraud. And that, indeed, is one thing that we are endeavoring to do in the fraud division, is to make sure that we are utilizing all of the tools that Congress has given us to root out fraudsters. You heard that even the ill-gotten gains of fraudsters, those have to be reported to these guys, to the IRS. And you can know sure well that those fraudsters are not. And so what we are doing better than we've ever done before is to bring together the tools that Congress has given to fight fraud. And what we do is we follow the facts, we unearth the facts, and we apply the law each and every day to achieve justice for the American people. Yes, sir.
2: Danny from Politico. I mean, can you tell us more about how much this effort involves higher net worth individuals and large companies versus, you know, non-citizens and other individuals?
0: So for the complete rundown, I would direct you to the press release and the individual charging instruments that outline all of the different prosecutorial actions that have been taken in the last 45 days. I would mention to your question about, you know, the high earners or the amount of money involved. For the 31 newly charged defendants in just the last 45 days in this surge, the intended loss associated with those 31 new defendants is over $350 million of loss to the taxpayer. So that demonstrates, that's an example of the scope of the charges that we are confronting, and also the intensity at which we are resolved to bring these cases. Yes, sir.
3: Dave Michaels from the Wall Street Journal. So you've cited loss a few times. What is the estimated recovery? Can you estimate recoveries here? For the taxpayer, and then second, to the extent that you're charging tax fraud sort of as an additional charge against people who committed other crimes, they spent the money, right? They probably, a lot of them spent the money. Do you think you'll get that money back, or is it gone?
0: So the question was where money is already received or possibly spent by fraudsters, what are we doing to try to recover that money? Is that a fair representation of the question? So the reality for the American people to know is that, yes, money, when it gets out the door at the front end without strong security protocols at the front end preventing money from going to fraudsters at that first step, that a lot of that money gets spent. It dissipates. However, what we are doing within the fraud division is to build an asset forfeiture and recovery team so that we can go after the proceeds as best that we can. And if those proceeds have gone into, for instance, a Rolls-Royce or a luxury mansion or an apartment building in Kenya or whatever it might be, we will be using those tools as effectively as we can to ensure that we can recover that. You see some photos here, for instance, of some property. That property there, that particular vehicle, is the subject, currently the subject of efforts of the United States government to seize based on allegations that it is the proceeds of a fraud scheme. So we are doing that. We are intent on building an apparatus that deters fraudsters, that punishes fraudsters, that deters would-be fraudsters, and that claws the money back wherever it might be. We will be working night and day to try to recover that money.
3: How much of that claws back, the 490?
0: So these cases, sentences, guilty pleas, and charging instruments at the end of the case, you have to have an actual money judgment, a judgment from the court, a forfeiture order or a restitution order in the case. And then at that point, when you have that piece of paper from the court, then you are able to actually execute that and then recover those assets. These cases are at various stages, including, as you just heard, some charged today. And they involve the intended loss numbers that we've outlined, including $350 million in just the 31 newly charged defendants from the last 45 days. One more question. Yes, ma'am.
4: I just have two questions on fraud, if that's okay. Nicole Skanger from CBS News, thanks for doing this. I am curious about how many money judgments you might have, but also how far back these alleged crimes go, how many are COVID relief linked, and I know you mentioned that there are 30 brand new defendants of the remaining 46, or how many have been actually convicted?
0: So, yes, the of those numbers, as I mentioned, 31 newly charged. The others are in two categories, those who've been convicted either by virtue of guilty pleas or in the two trials that our tax attorneys and our U.S. attorney networks have achieved in the last 45 days. So either guilty pleas, trial convictions, or sentencings comprise the sum of the number in addition to the 31 newly charged defendants.
4: And if I can just ask, I mean, you talk about cracking down on fraud wherever it occurs, including non-citizens, applying that same standard to the DOJ and HSI's investigation of suspected illegal voting. We're less than 3 weeks away from Election Day. Can you tell us how many leads agents have investigated or doors they've knocked on versus prosecutions? And critically, how many actual illegally cast ballots have been confirmed through that fraud work and those investigations?
0: So today we're focused on this map here, which outlines the work of these great ladies and gentlemen who have worked hard for the last 45 days to bring this first ever tax surge to ensure that the taxpayer dollars of Americans are preserved to the best that we can. This is on the heels of the various other iterations of these fraud takedowns that we've had over the last 6 months, including Social Security and SNAP and HUD and labor and a variety of other federal government programs that are being stolen from by criminal fraudsters. This is no different. These are fraudsters who are sending a piece of paper to a government entity with lies for the purpose of stealing money from the American taxpayer. That is what we are resolved to combat, to protect the financial integrity of the United States of America. And this is yet another signal that we are all in and resolved to stop the scams and protect the financial integrity of our country. Thank you all.
5: Assistant Attorney General Colin McDonald announcing charges in a national tax fraud investigation. He was joined by officials from the IRS and a few U.S. attorneys from across the country.
6: AP News, I'm Marcela Sanchez. There are new details about what federal authorities took from the home of Minnesota Democratic Representative Ilhan Omar. The AP's Ed Donahue has more.
7: A source tells the AP a search Monday of Omar's home in Washington resulted in the seizure of her phone. More than a dozen grand jury subpoenas were issued, including to some of her relatives. The source also says the investigation involves potential fraud in Omar's immigration paperwork. Vice President J.D. Vance was asked about the investigation less than a month before the midterm elections.
8: We try to run our Department of Justice in a fair and honest way. We try to let the law follow the facts rather than creating facts just to prosecute people we don't like.
7: Shannon Jackson lives in Omar's neighborhood.
9: I don't want to see people being discriminated against, even if it's not racial, just because you're acting different or something. I know I'm different.
7: Omar is running for re-election. Ed Donahue, Washington.
6: The Justice Department is threatening California with possible legal action over what it says are non-citizens believed to have received mail ballots. A letter sent to Secretary of State Shirley Weber from Trent McCotter, the acting deputy U.S. Attorney General, says the department has provided officials in Los Angeles County with a password-protected thumb drive. It contains a list of names the federal government believes are likely non-citizens who were sent ballots to participate in the November 3rd midterm election. The new White House press secretary, Katie Zechariah, is facing questions about her background and resume. Zechariah has long described herself as a lawyer, but so far she and the White House have offered no evidence that she passed the bar exam in any state or in China, where she worked for a large law firm years ago. Asian shares fell sharply and U.S. equity futures were mixed. More stories at APNews.com. This is AP News.
10: Coming up on C-SPAN's Washington Journal, we'll talk with Family Research Council President Tony Perkins about the upcoming midterm elections and political news of the day. Then Senior Vice President of Social Policy, Education, and Politics at the think tank Third Way, Lene Erickson, explains how Democratic candidates' approach to immigration could impact the 2028 election. And Politico's Samuel Benson on party spending in the weeks leading up to the midterms and other campaign 2026 news. Washington Journal starts now.
11: Good morning. It's Thursday, October 15th, 2026. We are just 19 days from the midterm elections. As of today, early voting is underway in 21 states. A key Senate debate is set to take place tonight in Maine. Meanwhile, President Trump returned from a campaign trip in Montana late last night. He's scheduled to head to Georgia tomorrow. And this morning on the Washington Journal, we're asking you about your midterm vote. What issue is most important to you headed into this election? Phone lines are split as usual by political party. Republicans, it's 202-748-8001. Democrats, 202-748-8000. Independents, 202-748-8002. Special line this morning as well for undecided voters. If you're undecided headed into this election, 202-748-8003 is the number to call. You can also send us a text or catch up with us on social media. On X, it's at C-SPAN WJ. 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And a very good Thursday morning to you. You can go ahead and start calling in now. Economic headlines dominating the front pages and the politics sections of today's newspapers from the Washington Times today. Here's the headline on yesterday's Bureau of Labor Statistics Consumer Price Index. Inflation accelerates to 3.7% in the last report to come out before the elections, as the Washington Post puts it in their headline this morning. That last inflation report before the elections sends a worrying signal to the party in power. That would be Republicans. That would be President Trump. President Trump on the campaign trail yesterday during the day. He was in Arizona and he spoke about the economy. This is some of what President Trump had to say.
12: Incomes for hardworking Americans have soared to the single highest number ever in recorded history. In other words, you're making more money per individual than at any time in the history of our country. That's a good step. Here's another good step. More Americans are working today than at any time in the history of the United States of America. How's that stat good? You never hear that. They're always talking about affordability. You know, they look, whenever I have a news conference, somebody will stand up, say, Mr. President, affordability. I said, yeah, that was caused by Biden, who gave us the highest inflation in history, gave us the high, and you know, the prices are all coming down. But when this war ends, it's going to end very soon, by the way, very soon. But when the war ends, the prices are going to tump. They should be much lower now because we're getting tremendous amounts of oil up. Tremendous amounts of oil. I mean, numbers like you had before the war are coming out of the strait. And Texas and everybody else, it's called drill, baby, drill. They're drilling like crazy. And I hate to say it, because the fake news will report it, that he's gloating as the average person goes to the pump. He's gloating. Our country is making, because we're the number one by double. We weren't until I came along the first term. We had a great first term. Our country does more oil, think of it, produces more oil than Saudi Arabia, Russia combined, and soon it's going to be combined times two. We do more. So, I never say this. Because, and watch, they'll cut all of this stuff out, and they'll leave the little sentence at it. Our country is making more money than it's ever made because of the fact that oil is so high.
11: That was President Trump yesterday afternoon in Arizona. Later in the day, he was in Montana. On Monday, he was in Youngstown, Ohio. On Tuesday, he was in Alaska. As Henry Olson in the pages of today's Washington Post puts it, Trump's rally schedule reveals more than any poll headed into the midterms. Henry Olson writing this, it's 3 weeks from Election Day, and the GOP's most important figure is crisscrossing the country to persuade his party's most loyal supporters to vote. That is frankly a pathetic place for the president and his party to be this close to the midterms, and Republicans who contend that the public polls are skewed towards Democrats should take note. The president would not be spending his scarcest resource time in the reddest of red places if private GOP polling showed something different. Henry Olson writing today in the Washington Post. President Trump is headed to Georgia tomorrow. He's headed to Kentucky,
13: over the weekend. And we are asking you this morning, this Thursday morning on the Washington Journal, 19 days until Election Day, what is your top issue? What's your most important issue headed into these midterms? 202-748-8001 for Republicans, 202-748-8000 for Democrats, Independents, 202-748-8002, and a line again for undecided voters, 202-748-8003. We'll have this conversation in this first hour of the Washington Journal, and we will begin in the Keystone State. It's Fairview, Pennsylvania. Tim, Republican, good morning. What issues most important to you?
14: Yeah, I think all politics are local, and my most important issue here at the local level are property taxes. Probably like over the country, they're just going through the roof every year nonstop. And in our state house here, our third district in Pennsylvania, we have a Republican candidate, Donna Reese, that one of her platform planks is property tax reform and property tax reduction, and she's got my vote. That's my issue.
13: Tim, what do you pay in property taxes a year in Fairview, Pennsylvania, if you don't mind saying?
14: Well, mine come down to, really, to break it down, it's $100 a week. Can you imagine a senior, 73 years old, Social Security, $100 a week in property taxes?
13: Tim, in Fairview, Pennsylvania, news on Social Security yesterday. It ties in to the news on inflation that we heard. This is the story from the Post. Seniors on Social Security will see about $75 more a month in their benefit checks starting in January to offset rising inflation, according to the Social Security Administration. The bump in benefits reflects a 3.6% cost of living adjustment increase, the biggest since 2023. However, retirees may not see any real gain in their monthly budget, the story notes, as the Bureau of Labor Statistics said that prices rose 3.7% in September year over year, the highest annual inflation since May. Those numbers coming out from the Social Security Administration are numbers for you to call in. 202-748-8001 for Republicans, Democrats, 202-748-8000, Independents, 202-748-8002. Cindy, Lexington, Kentucky, Democrat, what is your top issue headed into this election?
15: Well, it's really top issues, and I wrote them down. I was hoping I was going to get on your show, John, because I called in about 4 years, and you were kind of in disbelief of what I was telling you. So I'm going to read this quickly. Republicans, for over 20 years, you've been in power over my native land of Florida. And what do you have to show for it? Pollution, overpopulation, gentrification, clogged our highways, clogged our sewers, drying up our potable water, killing our wild and marine life, treats Florida like a playground, slaughtering our farmlands faster than any other state for development, capitalism on steroids, economic development on steroids, Chamber of Commerce on steroids, Florida open borders, allows Mosaic to leave their radioactive gypsum stacks all over Florida, allows Zephyr Hills bottled water to dry up our potable water and leave their pollution behind, allows Big Sugar to dump their pollutions into the water, creating algae blooms, allows the Florida Fish and Wildlife Commission to keep spraying their poisons into our fresh water, creating huge tumors on our freshwater fish and leaving ugly piles of dead grass behind.
13: So, Cindy, what's your prediction for what happens 19 days from now?
15: That the Democrats win.
13: The House, the Senate, by wide margins or slim margins?
15: All of it. What they have done. The reason why I moved out of Florida is because of all of this. All of this that they're doing down there. I just can't stand to be the eyewitness. They also took over New College, indoctrinating our children, closing down our public schools, paying MAGA Rich Cochran an ungodly amount of money that can reach up to $1.3 million. That kind of stuff. Florida is MAGA infested. I'm sick of it. I'm sick of what they have done to Florida. They've even attracted 20-something gold diggers and prostitutes to our downtown areas, passing around their STDs. I mean, you can look all this up. Statistics are 35% Florida natives and 65% the rest of the world.
13: All right, that's Cindy in Kentucky. Let me head to Texas. Robert's waiting in Greenville, Independent. Robert, what's your top issue headed in to these midterms?
16: Well, I have a similar complaint, probably as much as the last caller, but on a little bit more of a practical viewpoint. My biggest probably issue going into it is three. three issues. We have the age. We should have some kind of term limits on politicians, same as we do for most workers in America. Practical, that they are, still confident enough to command the role that they're taking on. Number two is having a practical term limits. So when they go in, they know that they're only there for a certain amount of time. And that way we have a continuous rollover, predictable rollover, in a new generation of politicians and fresh ideas coming forth. Number three, and this is a root of the two above, and really all things in general of what's wrong with the political process in America, is we need to get rid of Citizens United. If we could take money out of politics and get it back to the actual best candidates running by what they have to offer, not by what the pharmaceutical companies and the oil companies and whoever else is buying our politics, we get them out of there and we bring in practical campaign donations, one man, one vote.
13: Robert, it's going to end up being tens and tens of millions of dollars for that U.S. Senate race in Texas. Who do you think is bringing the fresh ideas to that seat that was long occupied by John Cornyn? Do you think it's going to be Ken Paxton or James Tallarico?
16: I'm going to vote for Tallarico. I think he's a fresh face. I think he has good ideas. He's pretty much down-to-earth kind of guy. Paxton, I've been here for a long time, and pretty much the whole time I've lived here, Paxton has been under investigation for one thing or another. He's a lifetime crook. I'm sorry, but he really is. He's cut in Trump's mold. It's the world he lives in. I am a lifetime Republican, but I'm telling you what. Neither party is appealing much to me because they're all bought by the same people. The root cause of our political disorientation at this point is Citizens United.
13: That's Robert in Texas. To the Garden State of New Jersey, this is Eric, Republican. What's your top issue headed into the midterms?
17: Good morning. My top issue is members of Congress holding town halls. I live in a congressional district. I just moved to Representative Chris Smith's congressional district. He's a Republican. As far as I know, he has not held a town hall in years. And I think it's just, if you're a member of Congress and you don't have the humility to listen to the issues that people are going to bring you on the record, and I'll give a couple examples. The war in Iran, regardless of where you stand on it, it's an unlegislated war, and Chris Smith, my congressman, was presiding over a hearing where certain members were trying to push back against it. So because he had not heard from the people, I don't think it was appropriate. And I think anyone running for Congress should be holding town halls. If you're in Congress, hold town halls. If you didn't hold the town hall, don't get voted for. Thank you.
13: Eric, have you ever participated in one of those teletown halls or the virtual town halls? Just a quick Google search noted one of those that Chris Smith held in recent years. Have you ever participated in one of those, or you want the in-person ones?
17: I've not heard of that. Is that so? Do you know how recently? Because he tends to go entire two-year terms without any town halls.
13: If you had the chance to stand face-to-face to him and ask a question, what would you ask?
17: I would ask about peace and dignity in the age of AI. I don't know where he stands on how to keep AI regular. That's currently my biggest issue. But, if he's not holding a town hall, I'm going to write in a candidate, even though I'm a Republican.
13: That's Eric in New Jersey. Harold's in the volunteer state of Tennessee. Democrat, good morning.
18: Yes, sir. Thank you for taking my call this morning. My biggest issue is the economy and this inflation. And the war over there just keeps on spending. We're taking health care away from people here, and the people can't afford food. I mean, it's just getting to the point. that you can't go out and buy food or beef. The candidates, I cannot see how the churches in Texas are supporting Ken Paxton. People, please don't do this. You're going to put a mark. I'm a Christian myself. You're going to put a mark on the Christian nation of Texas out there that'll take 100 years to remove because people know who you're voting for. But no, this AI thing, I mean, there's so many things that are coming. But the bottom line is, if you want things to keep going the same, keep electing these people like Ken Paxton. The man is corrupt. I don't care if he's a Democrat or what he is. There's plenty of Democrats that I say, get on out of there, you know, because like the one up in Maine was running, that dude was nuts, and he didn't have good intentions at heart. But I do believe James Tyler Rico is truly a man of God. But again, this price of food, look at the inflation rose yesterday. This is going nowhere. If we put the same bullet back in there, we're going to keep on getting the same thing that we've got. Just take that when you go to the polls, just mind. If we keep put the same ones back in there, we're going to get the same thing we got. If you like it, I guess it's good for you. But I think these people at C-SPAN for giving people an opportunity, because otherwise you don't have no way to reach a lot of people. Thank you very much this morning.
13: That's Harold in Tennessee. You mentioned the economy. It has certainly been the topic of many of these debates that we've been airing on C-SPAN. There was that debate in the key Senate race in Maine earlier this week that we showed. There's another debate set for Maine for tonight. It's 8 p.m. Eastern is when it's set to start. Last night, another key Senate race, a seat that Democrats are trying to hold, an open seat in New Hampshire. The candidates running for that open seat include John Sununu, the Republican candidate, and Chris Pappas, the Democratic candidate. They faced off at St. Anselm College in a debate. Here's some of what they had to say on the economy and Social Security.
19: We saw back a few decades ago a bipartisan effort to rescue Social Security and make it solvent. We can do that if we get smart people around the table and put good ideas on the table. But for me, cutting benefits is a non-starter. And we've got to stay focused on what we can do to shore up this system and make sure that it's there. When I talk to young workers right now, no one believes that this is going to be there for them in 20, 30, 40 years when they're at retirement age. But it's part of the American bargain. Most of these workers don't have a pension. They might not have a lot of retirement savings. And so it's such an important guarantee that we have to work to maintain. Now, this is an important choice in the race. Yesterday, I had a debate with John Sununu, and he said he was unwilling to talk about his ideas for Social Security because he didn't want to be attacked in the campaign. He didn't want to put something on the table that people might oppose. Well, I think we've got to be transparent about what we support and what we don't support. I'm the only candidate who's clearly saying I don't support cutting Social Security benefits.
20: I served in Congress for 12 years. I never voted to change or reduce or cut benefits. I never will. I never will. It's frustrating, though. You talk about the timeline. What has Congress been doing for the last 10 years? How did we get here? Shame on them all. Think about it. We've had 25 years to deal with this problem. And you've got politicians coming up who have served in Congress for the last 6 years, 8 years, 10 years. Where have they been? Too often, they're doing this on Social Security and Medicare. They're pointing the finger instead of raising their hand.
13: That was yesterday in the Granite State of New Hampshire. If you want to watch that event at St. Anselm College in its entirety, you can do so on our website at cspan.org. We're asking you this morning on the Washington Journal what your top issue is headed into the midterms. We are 19 days away, less than 20 days away. And as we said, early voting already underway in 21 states as of today, October the 15th. Taking your phone calls on lines for Democrats, Republicans, Independents, a special line if you're undecided. Especially want to hear from you. What's the issue that you're waiting to hear more on before you make your decision? 202-748-8003 is that number. Nick is in Indiana, Independent. Nick, go ahead.
21: Hello. Yes, I wanted to say that the Supreme Court sellout, the Roberts Court, has sold this country out, and they've given rise to almost a dictator in our country. And it's damn near what we got. And he's got no opposition, no checks and balances. I'm voting for anybody who isn't a Republican this term. I don't care who he is. These Republicans do nothing in Congress, they're giving a blank check to Trump to gold line, gold fill it, anything he wants. He's tearing down the White House. He's an idiot, is what he is. And he wants to call people communists, and then he goes and makes deals with the communist countries. He's right up the Chinese president's ass.
13: All right, Nick, got your point. This is President Trump yesterday from his Truth Social page. You make some comments about the president and what he's doing at the White House. The president taking some time yesterday on Truth Social to tout his renovations at the White House. This is what the president posted yesterday afternoon. Actual pictures of the fully renovated White House facade facing south with the new south entrance and White House heliport. Over the years, the facade both north and south suffered tremendous wear and tear, the president said. The exterior walls and ornamentation, both missing and in bad condition, have been fully restored to the highest level, giving the White House many decades of additional life. The president saying it had to be done, and I am very proud to be the president who did it. Likewise, the ballroom and military complex is on time and on budget and will make an unbelievably beautiful addition, the first since the West Wing in 1901. The president, and you can see some of the pictures of the South Lawn there, the helipad that the president posted on his Truth Social page. Brad, back in Texas, it's Boyd, Texas, Republican. Go ahead.
1: Good morning, everybody. I'd like to speak about Tallarico in Texas. The man is not a Christian. We just had somebody saying he was a Christian. He has been quoted as saying, "I hate Christianity." He also said, "Allah is the way of the truth." He also said he favors paying for transgender conversion. He believes in open borders. And he took time off to check in a hospital recently for mental health. He is not the kind of man Texas needs or America needs. And people should realize that we are at war inside our own country with people who want to tear down our country. That's about what I have to say. Thank you.
13: That's Brad in Texas. This is Terry in Bellwood, Illinois, Democrat. Good morning.
2: Hey, good morning. I am a Democrat, so I think what we need to do, since we got the momentum heading our way this election, if we get, say, at least six senators, we need to get a mandate to get America back on track. First of all, we need to get our finance back in order. We up to $40 trillion in debt. How did we get there? We got trillionaires that contribute to this debt that don't even live in this country. So first of all, we need to get our vital manufacturing back to this country. And we need to put up, I agree with that guy on Citizen United. We need to get our politics back to this country. It's a lot of things we could talk about, but first and foremost, we need to put America first, put our youth back to work. How we can do that? We can revitalize America. We got these dilapidated neighborhoods. We need to do a lot for this country. We need to put our focus back on this country as a whole.
13: Terry, you think you said six would be a mandate? You think Democrats will pick up? They only need four pickups to take the Senate, but you think they'll get six?
2: If we get six, which I think we could get more than that, we need to continue this process for the next few cycles, because we have had a lot of damage done to this country. It's going to take that much, and we need to stay focused. And I'm glad we see Tallarico. We need more young senators to deal with the issue that's facing young Americans today. That's my thought.
13: That's Terry in Bellwood, Illinois, on predictions for the midterms. It is Karl Rove, former George W. Bush presidential advisor, political strategist, writing in the pages of today's Wall Street Journal, predicting that Democrats will flip the House and the Senate is a toss-up. He says Democrats are betting that trashing Mr. Trump is enough and don't care about their agenda. But victory without an agenda carries a cost, Mr. Rove writes. Opposition to Mr. Trump may hand Democrats the gavel, but it won't give them a direction. Karl Rove taking a look at the week in the life of a struggling party. He's talking about Republicans in that headline and Republican messaging heading into the midterm, saying it could be better. If you want to read his column, it's in today's Wall Street Journal. Heather, Maryland, independent. Good morning. You are next.
22: Good morning. How are you?
13: I'm doing well.
22: So there are a lot of concerns coming up with the election. I, Dan Schwartz in my and Andy Harris in my district just had a debate, and I'm really happy that I've met Dan Schwartz. I'm excited to see what he can do for us. But I also want to tell people that we really all need to stay involved and hold people accountable. We can't allow corruption to fester the way that it has. And I think we are not at war with each other in this country. We need to look at our neighbors and put political parties aside and talk to each other. And political debate should be an intellectual pursuit that we all strive for, I think. I mean, I think it'll make everything better for us. As far as what I'm concerned about, I mean,
13: Did you watch the debate between... Go ahead.
22: I wanted to go. I couldn't. And I did watch some of it, yes.
13: And do you think that that's what you saw is what we need more of? Do you think that debate went well?
22: Yeah, I want these people on stage. I want to see really good candidates who are well-spoken and educated going against some of the people who haven't done the right things, because Andy Harris hasn't done great things for us. You know, our school system could suffer with all of these cuts that we've from the federal government. I'm concerned about that, the economy. I don't want to see any more of our troops sent over to wars. I don't think we should be buying diesel from Russia, who is supported by Iran.
13: Heather, are you...
22: Iran and Russia, are, you know?
13: Has Andy Harris long been your congressman, or are you part of the... I know the redistricting effort in Maryland has changed that a little bit. How long has Andy Harris been your congressperson?
22: As far as I know, as long as I've been... for many years. I'm not 100% sure how long he's been our congressman, but he's been in it for a while. He is associated with Trump, and I'm not happy with anyone who is having, you know, fealty to Trump. It's not right. You need to look at the people around you and your community and what they need. They identify that as data centers. We need to have regulations. I think it could be a good thing if we regulated it, you know? So...
13: Heather, thanks for the call from Maryland's 1st District. One of the issues you bring up is American troops being sent overseas. President Trump yesterday on his stop in Montana talked about the latest on the Iran war. This is some of what he told the audience last night.
0: Everyone, we're all having a good time. We're going to knock this Iran thing off fast. It's going to be over very quickly. Look, they don't have, think of it, they don't have a Navy. They don't have an Air Force. Their army is decimated. Their leaders are gone. I should have probably left the leaders because I don't know who the hell we're negotiating with. No, they had their first string leaders. They're all gone. Their second string leaders are all gone. Half of their third string leaders are gone. And now their main thing that they ask in negotiation is, will you please allow us to live? This is, no, they do. They don't want us to go after them. And this is going to end very quickly. One way, by the way, one way or the other, it's going to end very quickly. And when that happens, the oil is going to come way down. But, you know, gasoline and oil, we just knocked out the nuclear because we're not going to let Iran have it. It's all about we're not going to let Iran have a nuclear weapon. You want to see a mess. You want to see a mess. You want to see a mess. But it's going to end, and it's going to end very, very soon. And when that happens, the oil is going to drop like a rock.
13: That was President Trump on the campaign trail yesterday. He's back at the White House today. He heads to Georgia tomorrow, Kentucky over the weekend. We are following along as the president blitzes the country ahead of the midterm elections. We are 19 days away, and we're asking you what the most important issue is headed into the midterms. Phone lines, as you can see on your screen, for Republicans, Democrats, Independents, and a special line for undecided voters. It's 7:30. On the East Coast, we're having this conversation in the first hour of the Washington Journal. Did want to note the date, October the 15th, former Senator Tom Daschle, the senator from South Dakota, former Senate Majority Leader, writing about the anniversary of this date, October the 15th, looking back 25 years in a column today in the New York Times. Forgive me, this is the Wall Street Journal. He writes, Thursday marks 25 years since one of the most challenging days of my life. On October the 15th of 2001, my Senate office received a letter containing anthrax. 28 people were exposed. The entire Hart Senate office building was closed for nearly 100 days. I learned from the attack how unprepared our country was for a biological incident. Federal agencies responded immediately, but everyone was learning on the go. After our office was cleared, we were all sent home, only to be told to return the next day to drop off our contaminated clothes in trash bags. Before the attack, there was no established protocol for responding to a large-scale anthrax exposure. Since 2001, he writes, I've spent much of my time focusing on preparedness and response to biological events. Overall, he says, we aren't much better prepared for the next biological attack than we were 25 years ago. We haven't been able to prevent nations from running active biological weapons programs. Technological advancements continually lower the barriers to develop biological capabilities. We still use decades-old technology to detect the presence of dangerous pathogens. We scramble to respond to outbreaks that turn into pandemics. He writes, we have learned much in 25 years. The challenge now, though, is to put those lessons to work, anticipating tomorrow's biological threats and preparing before they strike. Again, Tom Daschle writing in the pages of the Wall Street Journal today, looking back 25 years ago to those anthrax attacks on Capitol Hill. Back to your phone calls. Annie's waiting in Fairfax, California, Republican. Good morning. Go ahead.
3: Good morning. It's pretty early here. I wanted to kind of echo what Harold from Tennessee said. I think he was just expressing frustration with voting in general. And I remember I was talking to a rug salesman. I think he was from Iran here in San Rafael. And he said to me, yeah, you guys can vote all day long, but nothing changes, which really struck me at the time. My main issue or my most important would be nature. What's happening with AI, maybe, that's going to be very detrimental to the environment, so-called, and then the economy. It's definitely hitting me in my pocketbook with the gas prices, and I don't agree with buying oil from Russia at this time, and yeah, I'm kind of a rhino, sir.
13: How long have you been a rhino, a Republican in name only, Annie?
3: Well, it sounds really goofy, but when George Bush was kind of shutting down things, they wanted to do more spying or something like that. That was because of 9/11. They had kind of indicated that they were going to look into people's phones more and, you know, targeting. It felt like to me anyway, and I thought,
13: You're talking about the debates around the Patriot Act after 9/11?
3: Yeah, yeah. I'm a little vague on politics sometimes, but yeah.
13: And that's when you think you became a rhino?
3: That's when I registered Republican. I'm a registered Republican. And I don't think it makes much difference what you're registered as. Like Harold from Tennessee was saying, I think that you know, we can vote and it gets interesting, and you guys hosts are really interested in who's going to win, and you know, it's kind of like a football game or something. But I think maybe the biggest thing that's been working or could work is protests. My 80-year-old stepmom is out on the corner every Saturday with signs, and I found that pretty phenomenal.
13: What are her signs say?
3: I mean, she's going to participate in the October 17th, No Kings. I like kings like King Charles, but she pointed out we don't want kings here. I mean, she's very concerned about what's going on in the country. She's no joker about it. And she does every Saturday go to in Petaluma, which is just north here, with signs, saying, what was her sign going to say? She told me, what was her sign going to say? I'm sorry, I'm not remembering it. I'll have to email you later or something.
13: That's okay. You can certainly do that. That's Annie out in California, up early this morning. This is Mike in Rockford, Illinois, Independent. Mike, go ahead.
4: Morning. I seem like a voter without a candidate. It seems like my kitchen table issues aren't being brought up. It's more of my issues seem to be more the fabric of society, as in the family court leaning towards the mother and not the kid, doing best for the kid. I've seen so many people going to a family court where the father's getting steamrolled. They're really great people. And it's all about the mother. I think someone should bring this up, one of the politicians. The other problem I'm seeing is the college kids not getting a job. At the same time, our president says China can bring over 500,000 students instead of 300,000 next year. Let's do the math. That's 200,000 positions for a kid here in in the United States that can go to school that now cannot go to school because we're bringing in 500,000 Chinese to our Ivy League schools instead of 300,000. The other issue I have...
13: Are you sure about that 500,000 number?
4: Yes, you can look at the recent report when Trump went to China on his recent trip there. He announced he's moving from 300,000 students to 500. Please check it as I go on to my next one, my final one. The Todd Blanche is eerily similar to William Barr. I remember Trump's first term, second impeachment, when William Barr refused to show the Mueller reporter any evidence, and the Republicans in the Senate says they don't want to hear any evidence. So the predicament we're in right now is because one person, Barr. And those are my three table issues that are not being brought up.
13: That's Mike in Illinois. This is Craig, Apex, North Carolina, Republican. Go ahead.
5: Yes, sir. I have a couple of issues here. Number one is the war in Iran. If we do not go and stay the course and finish this job and the Democrats get in and they pull us out, all the progress we made over there is going to be wiped out. And that makes absolutely no sense. We've lost people, great Marines, great people at our Air Force bases, and it's got to be finished. That's number one. Number two, people forget just a few years ago when the Democrats came and they said that there was no way to close down the border. We can't stop this influx. You had caravans coming from all over and they were just walking into this country. And now people are saying, well, just because they're here and they're not causing any problem, they should be allowed to stay. If you do that, then every country is going to try to come here, not cause trouble, and then say, well, we are allowed to stay, forgetting about all the people that work really, really hard and do their very best to come here, learn about America, respect American values, learn to speak English, and do those things. And people have to realize they should show on every ad for the Republicans, the caravans that were coming over here, and how the Democrats said that there was no possible way that you could shut down these borders. And this man did that within less than 6 to 8 months. He closed them down. He started building the walls. He made this country secure again. People have to realize the Democrats want to go back to those days. The Republicans want to stay and make absolutely sure that this country stays safe. So I hope to God that the Republicans get out there and vote and do the right things, because there really is no other way for this country to stay grand. Yes, okay, we have higher inflation right now. That's because of the oil. But that's a short-term issue if we can destroy Iran's total military and get rid of the higher-ups in Iran and have a revolt over there and have the people take over, just like we did years ago when we took this country from England. I mean, you've got to have some sense of sensibility. People are upset because everything's a little bit higher right now, but what they don't realize is in the long term, this is going to benefit the country, and you cannot just let people stay because they got here, they broke in illegally, and we're saying, well, they're not causing trouble. There are millions and millions of people like that. I'm sorry, but there are.
13: Got your point. That's Craig in the Tar Heel State. This is Rob in New York City, line for Democrats. Rob? Go ahead. What's your most important issue heading into the midterms?
8: Hey, again, thank you for C-SPAN. And there are many Democrats that want the border to stay closed, and many Democrats who want this business with Iran finished. Not retreat, but continue to follow through. So I agree with that caller, except that Democrats want the same thing. We're all united on that. So, but, you know, I was going to say, we elected an entertainer. Politics used to be boring, and we have an entertainer in chief that is really, it keeps you tuned in. It keeps you, whether you like him or hate him, everybody is watching. And so, but he's also a businessman. But he's failed us because we owe $40 trillion. And the things that have to be done to begin to turn that ship around, as Clinton did, by the way, reduce the deficit to get to reduce the debt. It's confusing to me. But where is the aggressive businessman to attack the financial problems of this country? We elected an entertainer, which I like the entertainment, not always, but we also elected a businessman. But, and lastly, I'll just say this, Medicare for all does not make for a socialist or a communist. Everybody also wants Medicare or health care. And the way to do it, and we have to raise the taxes on the people who can afford it most, who've got the politicians wrapped around their finger. I know people that they have dinners and they have they entertain politicians and they make campaign contributions. And I can't afford to do that myself. And, you know, the system is, if you want to talk about rigged, the campaign finance system is rigged against the average person. And if we continue down this road, you might as well figure that this $40 trillion is going to be $50 trillion and there's going to be a breaking point. And I guess probably I've been doing things in my own personal life to deal with what I think eventually is going to be some sort of a large economic correction, because the businessman that we elected is not getting it done.
13: Got your point. That's Rob in New York City. Sylvia, Virginia, independent, you're next. Go ahead.
6: Yes, thank you. Well, I'm hoping that they do more for schools and for teachers and for bus drivers, because my grandchild didn't get off the bus till 5 o'clock several times because they did a route. And I'm just praying that they do something for our school systems more than they have. Thank you.
13: That's Sylvia. This is Kathleen, Texas Republican. Go ahead.
7: Yes, this is Kathleen from Navasota, Texas.
13: Yes, ma'am.
7: Yes, I've talked to you before a few times, dear.
13: Yes, ma'am.
7: My biggest thing is I got out of the hospital 5 times this week and a half. They gave me 4. Oh, you got fluid around the lungs. You got fluid around your heart. No, you got this. No, you got that. And they come in before I was released and got a vial, which I don't know what, and shot me up with it. And
13: Kathleen,
7: I haven't been able to eat
13: in
7: for 4 days.
13: You've been in the hospital 5 times in the past week and a half?
7: Yes. I started on my 2 days before October the 6th. I released. They gave me medicine. I had 4 where it rejected.
13: Kathleen, I'm glad you're.
7: Antibiotics, and I had to go back because it almost stopped my heart.
13: I'm glad you're well enough.
7: I've done this 4 or 5 times. I've been at that hospital, and everybody is covering it up.
13: Well, I'm glad you're doing well enough to call in, Kathleen. It sounds like medical reform is your top issue then to bring it back to the question today.
7: They coming there. Well, it's been 15 hours since you ate. Here's a piece of toast. I said, hey, wait a minute. That ain't going to go. I talked to the doctor. I said, you ever eat a piece of toast and go all day? He said, yes, I have. I said, well, what drugs are you on?
13: Kathleen, thanks for talking about your experience in Texas. Hope you continue to do well. This is Connie in Ambler, Pennsylvania, Democrat. Good morning.
9: Good morning. Thank you for taking my call. I listen to C-SPAN every morning. I'm a retired woman, and I have to say I'm very upset with you, John, because you did not correct that man from Texas. You talked about Tallarica being in a mental hospital. That's not fair to let that disinformation. Disinformation is the biggest problem that we're having. My problem, of course, is the economy, but disinformation. There's so much disinformation out there that no one knows what the truth is anymore. And we need C-SPAN to be able to be the monitor for this, because it should be neutral and you should be taking to task. And I've seen you take to task people that you don't agree with, and you go and look them up. But why didn't you?

0: information. I read a lot of different things, and I try to cipher through it, but it's kind of crazy. I listen to all kinds of stations. I read all kinds of things. It's hard. It's a very hard thing, and there's too many people that are vulnerable.
1: Do you think people are voting right now on disinformation? Do you think that's part of this AI push that's out there, concerns about AI? Do you think economy outranks that right now in terms of what's on people's minds as they either are going to the ballot box for early voting right now or getting ready to go in 19 days from now?
0: I think the economy is number one. I mean, I know that it's affecting me, and I've always, you know, been very well off, not extremely well off, but I feel it now when I go to the gas pump, when I go to the grocery store. I love cooking, but going to the grocery store is a shock every time I go. So we need to, I think that is the number one issue. But AI is a frightening thing.
1: Connie, thanks for the call.
0: Especially for us older women.
1: Thanks for the call from Pennsylvania. Just a few minutes left here in this first hour of the Washington Journal. This is Betty Jean, Dillsburg, PA, independent. Go ahead.
2: Yes, sir. Good morning. God bless you. And I am a registered Republican, but I won't preamble what I'm saying. But in Pennsylvania, independents can't vote in primaries, which we all know are most important. The main issue of most of the people I'm talking to across the country are based on what happened to most of us the last four years. Out of 10 brothers and sisters, we have two that are now angel families. We have put up many of our young people and our parents and grandparents to fight for this country, to save our children. That is the biggest issue. Our children. We are still trying to find 350,000 missing children. Here in Pennsylvania, they found three houses with these kids being raped, burnt. It's not just those. It's our own children. The things that happen to them in the schools, on the streets. If we don't think about our children, God has told us what we do to the least of his, we should be dumped in the ocean with a millstone. And if we don't know the difference, my heart is broken. I have seen it so often. And if you ever see these things, like 10-7, who burns a baby in an oven? What are these people thinking? We're leading our young, educated people down the road to perdition. They don't realize. I'm 80 years old. In 68, we had a lot of kids out there who got federal violations, go out and try and find a job. And if you think you can turn an economy around that was on the brink in 18 months, you definitely can't add. My insurance went down the last year in October. My medicine has gone down, some of it by 70%. But all that aside, I'm praying for our children.
1: Got your point. That's Betty Jean. This is Robert in Cincinnati, Ohio, Democrat. Robert, a key
3: Good
1: Senate
3: morning,
1: race
3: America.
1: In Ohio.
3: God
1: Go ahead.
3: God bless. I'm a registered Democrat, and I will vote for Senator Sherrod Brown. He's a good senator in the past, and I'm hoping that the Democrats can control both houses, the Congress and the Senate, and try to stifle some of the legislations that Donald Trump or President Trump have initiated without going through the Congress. We need to stop this man from making a mockery out of the democratic process. And as far as Iran, if we put those troops on the ground, they're going to chew them up.

0: I'm an ex-Marine. I was involved in Vietnam. I'm 84 years old. And I hope and pray that they do not commit these troops. And as far as Iran having nuclear weapons, that's going to threaten the United States of America. That's not true. I don't know why they keep saying that they had to stop the nuclear weapons in Iran when they don't have the delivery system in order to reach the United States of America. Good morning, and God bless America.
1: That's Robert in Ohio saying he's voting for Sherrod Brown. Sherrod Brown trying to return to the Senate. He's facing off against Republican Senator John Husted in Ohio, one of those key Senate battlegrounds in election 2026. President Trump taking to his Truth Social page yesterday to talk about John Husted, focusing on his football career and saying that in politics, he will be even better than he was at football, saying that John Husted has the president's complete and total endorsement, endorsement on his True Social page yesterday from the president. This is Kenny in Kentucky, Republican. You're next. Go ahead.
2: Morning. I was listening to all the calls and everyone talking about the economy. Well, the economy wasn't no good when Biden was in there. Everyone knows that. And if the Democrats do take over the House and the Senate, and I hope and pray they don't, but they can't do nothing. I mean, they're just a lost pup in the high weeds. They are, it's just, everyone calls in, they think that the Democrats can just come in and do everything. It takes so many votes, and then if the president don't like it, what's happened? He vetoes it. I mean, it's just a bunch of malarkey. But I hope people pull their heads out of you-know-what and vote right and keep the Republicans in charge, because if not, you know, it's going to be another 4 years of sorriness, or 2 years, I'm sorry, because it'll be just like when Biden was there, sleepy Biden. But everyone knows Barack Obama was leading it. He was the puppet master. He had his hands somewhere up in Biden's, you know, want.
1: All right. That's Kenny in Kentucky, our last caller in this first segment of the Washington Journal today. A little later in our program, we'll be joined by Lene Erickson of Third Way to talk about Democratic candidates' approach to immigration. But first, it's Tony Perkins of the Family Research Council. We'll talk about the midterm elections and some of the political news of the day. Stick around for that conversation. We'll be right back.

0: 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Best-selling novelists.
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6: Washington Journal continues.
7: Tony Perkins is back at our desk. He's the president of the Family Research Council, an organization whose mission is what, Mr. Perkins?
8: It is to shape public policy and the culture from a biblical worldview. We're unapologetically Christian. We're here in our nation's capital, and we bring that approach to public policy issues, to both parties.
7: And in that role, and also as FRC Action, what is that and what's its role in the midterm elections?
8: So the FRC Action, separate entity, but it is more involved in elections and educating voters and helping voters turn out and vote according to those values that they subscribe to, those biblical values.
7: 19 days until Election Day. What elections is FRC Action involved in, and how are you trying to educate voters about what topics?
8: Well, John, we're focused on a few ballot initiatives that are going on. Missouri has a very important ballot initiative reversing an initiative in 2024 that was surrounded with some controversy and confusion, putting abortion into the state's constitution. This would reverse that, protecting both the unborn and the born. This protects children from the mutilation of the gender ideology. We're also looking at Virginia, a bad amendment there that was enshrined abortion into their constitution. Washington State, girls' sports. That's something that most states have taken a stand for. And then, of course, there's individual elections that are taking place across the country we're involved in. Next week I'll be in Missouri, I'll be in Kansas, working on some of the races there.
7: Abortion, gender mutilation issues, I know these are the topics you talk about. Are these the issues that are driving voters in the midterm elections, or as we keep hearing the James Carville quote, it's the economy?
8: Well, the economic issues are front and center. There's no question about it. I filled up my truck yesterday, and I thought I'd have to break the bank to fill it up. So yes, those are certainly issues to families, but I refuse to accept this dichotomous view that moral issues are separate from economic and financial issues. Our moral and spiritual focus drives our economic policy. There's a reason we have $40 trillion in debt that's dragging down our economy. There's a reason we have inflation. It is a part of our spending that is untethered to historical truths that our nation has embraced, as well as transcendent biblical truth, and that's what we advocate for.
7: In the past couple weeks, this idea of a public execution, a firing squad, has led some people to question, have we lost our moral way? What is your view on that issue?
8: Well, I think we have lost our moral way, but it's not because we're doing these public executions. I think that's the reason we shouldn't do public executions. Look, I'm a former police officer. Spent 10 years as a police officer. I'm a Marine. I've been a pastor. I've served as a pastor. I head up a public policy organization that is based on biblical understanding and truth. I support capital punishment for those serious crimes of taking a life. That goes back to Genesis. And historically, our country has embraced that as a way to protect life. But here's my concern, John, is that justice should be accomplished, but it should not become a spectacle. In fact, this past weekend, my family and I, we were watching Hang 'em High, a 1968 Clint Eastwood movie. If you remember the execution scene, So they had an execution scene, but there was a preacher that preached a sermon prior to that connecting the execution of the state to the transcendent word of God protecting life, and there was a reason for it. We've kind of lost that, and we don't have that environment today. And so I'm concerned that, number one, it just fuels an understanding of a devaluing of human life as opposed to what capital punishment really is. It is a valuing of human life, innocent human life. And then secondly, I agree with the speaker. I'm very concerned that this could be used by the jihadist organizations as a recruiting tool if we put it out there. So I think it should happen, but I don't think it should be in public.
7: So have we lost our moral way, and if so, when?
8: Well, I think, first off, there is a reason that we have capital punishment. And it is because of the sanctity of human life. That means life is created in the image of God, therefore it has inherent value. Nidal Hussein killed innocent people. He deserves to die for that. He's been convicted, and he deserves to die. However, I'm not sure that as a society we're connecting it, his execution, to the fact that he took innocent life, and that that life is to be protected by the state. This is not the state acting arbitrarily. This is the state upholding the rule of law and the protection of human life.
7: Come back to these larger issues of...
8: And by the way, if I can throw something in
7: sure.
8: there, John, the reason I think we've lost that moral ground is because we've seen an increase in abortion in this country under the same administration. We've seen, since the overturn of Roe, abortion rates in this country have increased about 20% because of the abortion pill. So we're not really protecting innocent human life in this country. And so I think the two have to be looked in totality of how we're approaching human life.
7: What about faith and politics and the headline from USA Today? Tallarico's Faith First Path tests Texas politics, a whole look at what it means on the campaign trail.
8: It's this very interesting election cycle because we have, I think, the left has understood that people are motivated by their faith, that the faith matters. You know, we try to, I use that collectively, try to ignore and, you know, like push the economy forward saying that these issues don't matter. I think the Democrats have gotten smart. We saw this back in 2006.
7: And Tallarico is an example of that?
8: I think so. And I think we see the same thing in Kansas, where they've recruited the pastor of the largest Methodist church in America to run against Roger Marshall. Now, here's the issue. So when they run from that perspective, all right, we need to have an analysis as, and I'm talking specifically as believers who are motivated by that, of their biblical positions. Are they orthodox? And that's one of the debates that's happening right now in Kansas. Are these orthodox positions? Texas, the same thing. Are they orthodox positions that those on the left are running with under the title of, you know, Christianity? And so I think it's fair game to have those debates. I think it's very healthy.
7: Who gets to define what orthodox is?
8: Well, I think the scripture. I mean, I think you look at it, it's very clear what the scripture has to say. And you can't, here's the thing, John, about the Bible is that it's not a smorgasbord where you can pick, you know, bread and desserts. You got to take the vegetables too. We can't pick and choose what we want. We got to take the whole thing.
7: There was a caller in the first segment of our program today. We were talking about the Texas race, and he clearly disagreed with James Tallarico on some of his positions. He said he's no Christian. Do you think that's a fair assessment?
8: Well, here's what the scripture says. Who can know a man's heart? Now, we can judge by what people do and the positions that they hold. And I think when people reject certain parts of scripture, and it then becomes difficult to say that, all right, we're going to take this salvation portion, but we're going to reject the truth portion. And I think there's some, you know, those that have this universalism that everybody is going to heaven regardless of what they do or what they believe. That has crept in to some on the left in liberal orthodoxy. And I think that's problematic because I think it's not true. It's not what the scripture says.
7: Tony Perkins with us for about the next 40 minutes this morning, 35 minutes or so. Always happy to
8: stay all day with
7: your phone calls, and happy to have you because we'll probably have calls for you. It's easy to call in, 202-748-8001 for Republicans, Democrats 202-748-8000, Independents 202-748-8002. Tony Perkins making his 90th appearance on the C-SPAN networks today. So
8: wow.
7: Congratulations.
8: I didn't know that.
7: Rashad is in Virginia, Republican. You're up first. Go ahead.
9: Yes. How are you doing? I just called in because I just want to look. I'm a Republican, but I lost my faith in the Republican Party due to Trumpism. And I think the caller who called before me from Kentucky is just spouting the same rhetoric, Crooked Joe, all that. That is just ridiculous. Joe Biden's been out of office for so long, we can't keep blaming him. Republicans need to come up with some new material. It's getting old. Especially when they ignore how Trump is, you know, selling Bitcoin before he comes into office. He's made $2 billion in his first year, and he's got us in war. Inflation is higher than it's ever been. War's supposed to be done in 2 weeks. Never happened. And about the caller, I'm a Christian, too. I do believe that Christians have lost their way, but I don't think they're doing the right thing. You look at the Old Testament. How many times did the Jewish people try to stop Nebuchadnezzar from coming in? God said that's going to happen, and they just, the only way they got out of it, they just had to submit. The same thing for Christianity. We got people who want abortion, but we're pushing our Christian Judeo values on top of them, thinking that they're supposed to be listening to us. What? No, there's not one time Jesus listened to anybody when they told him, you need to rise up, Jesus, this is the time. He's like, no, it's not, my time is not now. So if you're going to quote the Bible, quote the whole thing. Christians need to trust more in God than themselves.
7: You bring up a lot. Tony Perkins, what do you want to pick up on?
8: Well, first off, I think, as Jesus said, you are the light of the world. You're the salt of the earth. We are to be an influencing factor. Now, we don't impose our views on people, but that doesn't mean our views are not valid when we come to the process of shaping public policy, and that's what we do. We add that voice to the table. I will tell you that the policy we have in this country does not reflect everything we would like to see or how we would like to see it. But we have a shaping influence, and I think that's the role of the church. Now, our primary purpose, John, is when I was in the Marine Corps, you know, it didn't matter what your MOS was, your job. You could be a truck driver, you could be a cook, you could be a clerk, didn't matter. But number one, you were a rifleman. And the same thing in the Christian faith. You know, you could be a banker, you can be an executive, be a politician, you could be anything. But number one, it's evangelism. We want to tell people about Jesus and the fact that Jesus died on the cross for people's sins so that we might come to know him and have that life and that life abundantly that he brought. So that's our number one objective. But the environment in which we live shapes our ability to do that. When our children are being taught certain things at school that contradict what the mother and father are teaching their children, there's a problem with that. So parents have a right to show up to school boards and say, hey, we don't want our children being taught that they can choose their gender or that boys can go into girls' locker rooms. So we have a right to take those values into the public square, and that's what we advocate for.
7: Maxine, Leavenworth, Kansas, Democrat, good morning. Go ahead.
10: Yes, thanks for taking my call. Yesterday, Mr. Trump went to Arizona and held a rally. He flew in on the Qatari jet. He told the crowd that he took the jet because someone gave it to him, although he had no authority and it violated the Constitution for him to have this jet. Also, a couple of days ago, he was ordered by the court not to cut down the trees at the public golf course in Washington, D.C. What did he do? He cut down 500 trees. So I have a question for Mr. Perkins. Do you think Donald Trump respects the Constitution since he took the jet? Do you think he respects the rule of law since he...
7: Got your point, Maxine. Tony Perkins.
8: I don't know about the constitutionality of the jet, but I had concerns about it and expressed those concerns about taking that just from the standpoint of the optics, as well as Qatar has a very shady operating background. And so I don't think we should be in any form of relationship with Qatar, being that they're a number one funder of, well, not number one, but they're a top funder of terrorist activity or terrorist-type groups, and I don't think Americans should be linked to them.
7: You've also had concerns about President Trump in other areas, the plan to ease restrictions on Russian diesel exports.
8: I'm very concerned about that. I was in Ukraine just a couple of months ago at the invitation of President Zelensky to speak at their national prayer breakfast. And I traveled around a little bit, met with religious leaders, very concerned about what's happening in the occupied areas of Ukraine, how the church is being persecuted. Nearly 800 pastors have been killed through the combat or through the occupation or through being tortured. They have displaced children, taking them back and indoctrinating them on Russian territory. Putin is not up to good. It's bad. In fact, just last night, one of the largest drone attacks on Ukraine took place. That coming when there's supposed to be this negotiated peace, holding back on the attacks, it's not happening. What most people don't realize is we are a producer of diesel. We actually export diesel. So this is going to be released on the global market, this attempted negotiations. I don't know that it's going to affect diesel prices here in the United States. I would agree that there's a problem when you're paying $6 a gallon for diesel. This is getting people's attention. But there are other options here. Number one, I don't think that we should be flip-flopping on our positions on Russia. We just passed the Lindsey Graham Sanctions Act, and I had spoken to Lindsey just before he went to Ukraine on this. And the Congress,
7: on that last trip?
8: Yes. This Congress passed it. The president signed it. This is clearly not within the spirit of that sanctions law, because this will fuel the Russian war machine that will continue this conflict with Ukraine. What we can do is we could stop, and I know a lot of people who are free traders, but I think you have to balance things here. I think rather than fueling the Russian war machine, we should stop current, for a period of time, exports of diesel here in the United States. We export about 1.5 million barrels a day.
7: Keep it here.
8: Let's keep it here. And that will have, I think, a more direct impact on bringing down diesel fuel than releasing this onto the global market.
7: Before we leave Russia, Ukraine, what's your view on the Russian Orthodox Church?
8: So the Orthodox Church, and this is the concern in Ukraine, is that the Russian Orthodox Church is being used by Russia to spy on and infiltrate what's happening in Ukraine. And so as a result, Ukrainian officials have kind of segregated themselves from the Russian Orthodox Church, not the Ukrainian Orthodox Church, not the Evangelical Church, not the Catholic Church. I met with all those leaders while I was there. In fact, met with the leadership of their council, and we prayed for President Zelensky. There was about 40 of us that met with him prior to their Independence Day celebration. So they're very happy with the religious freedom and the relationship they have with the government. It's just the Russian Orthodox Church that there's concern that they are working as a tool of Putin. And I would say they are. I mean, you look at Russia under communism, they persecuted and suppressed the church. Russia under Putin is using the church as a tool to advance their ideology.
7: Jason, in St. Cloud, Minnesota, Independence, you're on with Tony Perkins. Go ahead.
11: Hey, good morning, C-SPAN. Good morning, United States. Thanks for everything you do. Longtime viewer, Miss Brian Lamb. Tony, boy, your first viewer, the first caller, you said that you don't push your values on anything. That's kind of a joke, isn't it? Also about this thing with the gas. Well, it's really simple. I mean, what Trump is doing is illegal. You said the Lindsey Graham bill. That's absolutely true. And what they're trying to release isn't even a day's worth of what we'd use here. But let's get back to the big thing here. First question, is Trump moral?
8: Moral in terms of?
11: His heart. His heart. Just what you were talking about, morality. Is Trump moral?
8: I can't, as I said earlier, as I told John, I can't judge a man's heart. I look
11: exactly.
8: At,
11: you can't judge somebody by what's in their heart, but you can judge by their actions, right?
8: I will say that, and let me just go ahead and jump into this. I was very much a supporter of the Trump administration, the first administration. A lot of good policies that I would say would be consistent with that. I have grave concerns.
7: Jason, let Tony Perkins finish.
8: I have grave concerns, as I expressed with John earlier, about, for instance, the abortion rates. Now, We had the president nominating and the Senate confirming justices that that overturned Roe, upholding the sanctity of human life. But since then, we had the Biden administration that put in place a policy that allows every mailbox in America to become a mechanism for abortion. And for 2 years, that policy has remained in place. While the Trump administration has changed other policies, they have not changed that one. That is immoral, absolutely immoral. And I have expressed that on multiple occasions. And I think that is undermining the legitimacy of this administration with many Christians. And I think, unfortunately, I think it may have repercussions in the midterm elections.
7: Jason, did you want to follow up?
11: Oh, I sure do. Yeah, okay, so in the first administration that you said that he was, you were supportive of him, and the only thing that wasn't immoral was the abortion. He sat there with a Bible in his hand and asked if we could shoot the protesters in the legs. Was that moral?
8: I'm not sure what you're talking about.
7: Jason in Minnesota, what is your relationship like right now with President Trump? Do you meet with him? Do you talk to him?
8: No, not in this administration, because from the very beginning, going back to actually the Republican Party platform, the RNC, I was on the platform committee, and this administration, the campaign at that time, basically stripped out most of the pro-life language, the pro-family language. I mean, it's in there, but very vague.
7: Was that some sort of breaking moment for you?
8: It was. It was, because I'm not here to advance a party. Okay, we're not here. We've been here for 43 years, and we didn't come here to advance a party. Now, most of the time, we align with a party. I mean, I'm very much aligned with the Republicans in Congress because they are advancing many of these things. Many of them would say more, but they're concerned about how the White House would respond. But we're not here to advance an administration or a party. We're here to advance a set of values. And so we're not going to compromise. We're just not going to negotiate away those values. And there are things that we can negotiate on that are, you know, tax rates, you know, certain applications. But when it comes to the sanctity of human life, I mean, to me and to many, many Christians across the country,
7: that's a non-negotiable.
8: That's a non-negotiable. It is fundamental to the, you know, we talk about the economy, we talk about the prosperity of the country. And so, John, if I can just a moment talk about what a biblical worldview is. As we, as Christians, as we process these events, we look at it through the history of Scripture and the teaching of Scripture. And you can go back through the Old Testament, which I'm actually teaching on. I teach every day online, a Stand on the Word. People are happy to, I invite them to join me. But we're looking at the kings of the Old Testament of Israel and Judah. When they followed God, they prospered. When they rejected God, and one of the key issues was how they treated innocent human life. And when they departed from that, they paid a price. And many people don't want to connect the economy, conflict, with our domestic moral and spiritual condition.
7: This topic we were talking about at the beginning of this discussion.
8: Yes, but as Christians, we connect it. And so, do the economic issues matter? Absolutely they matter. I mean, we got working people trying to make ends meet, but they understand that that is a part of and a reflection of our moral and spiritual condition.
7: Do you have a view, and I know this conversation is going to pick up a lot more 20 days from now after the midterms, do you have a view on who you might have a better working relationship with in the Republican Party if they become president, if it's a Marco Rubio or a J.D. Vance? Do you have?
8: Yeah, I'm open to having conversations with him. But again, there are certain non-negotiables. I'm not going to support anybody who is not willing to take a stand for the sanctity of human life.
7: Maybe a better way of asking that question: do you think in the 2028 Republican platform, those things that were stripped out that you're concerned about?
8: Well,
7: do you think
8: I'm already having conversations with leaders across the country. In fact, I had some yesterday with those in Iowa that we're going to draw a line and say, if you want to even have a conversation with us about potentially supporting your candidacy, you have to agree to allow those that are a part of the process in the Republican Party to draft and pass a platform. And a platform, a meaningful platform, not something that you can use a silly putty to do whatever you want with.
7: Are you having those conversations with members of the RNC right now?
8: I am.
7: Sal, New Jersey, Republican. Good morning. You're next.
12: Yes, good morning, Mr. Perkins. How are you? I would like to tell Mr. Perkins that we ought to, I agree with you about abortion. I also agree with you about bringing back, I also want to bring back the thing about the Bible. We ought to bring back Bibles in every schools because that's where we get our morality from. They took Bibles out of schools and they brought in drag queens, woke liberalism, evolution, which taught that people were, came from apes. And because when you teach people that, that they come from apes, that they have no dignity, that they have no conscience, that they can't behave properly. And I'd also like to bring up the fact that our economy is doing very well. Don't you think that the media should be held accountable for misrepresenting the fact that we're doing very well in the economy and that we should be represented that the economy is doing very well? Because when President George Herbert Walker Bush ran for re-election against President Bill Clinton, he was doing, the economy was doing well, and the media misrepresented his economy, that the greatness of the economy, the health of the economy, and we ended up with getting a man like Bill Clinton in office.
7: Tony Perkins.
8: Well, I think that's relative when you talk about the economy. I agree with everything the caller had to say, but I do have concerns about the economy because people do. I mean, look, inflation rates are up, interest rates are up. You know, so many people in this country are working paycheck to paycheck. And, you know, having to pay these high prices for gas. Now, having said all that, John, I support what the president did in Iran. I understand, you know, I chaired the U.S. Commission on International Religious Freedom. I traveled the country during the first Trump administration. And I also spent a stint in anti-terrorism when I came out of the Marine Corps. I understand the threat that Iran poses, not just to Israel, not just to the Middle East, but to the world. And so I supported the president's actions. Now, I've had questions about the back and forth, negotiations, pause, military strikes, kinetic activity, pause, negotiations, which has allowed the Iranians to regroup. And I think two things I think we've done here wrong is, number one, I think we did not have a clear plan of action. We drug this out too long. And secondly, I don't think we communicated to the American people why they needed to make a sacrifice. I do think, and polling would show this historically, that Americans, if you will take time to explain to them why we're doing something and why it's going to cost them a little bit in the short term, most of them are willing to make that sacrifice for the benefit of their children and future generations. I don't think that's happened, and I think that's a part of the problem, and I think the economy is a real issue.
7: Can I come back to, you said you agree with everything the caller had to say, Bibles in every school.
8: So, well, I support, like, for instance, with the work that the Gideons do, making Bibles voluntarily, putting them there where kids, if they want them, can take them. I think that should be, it is, and that's legal under the Constitution, the Supreme Court's current jurisprudence. I think that should happen.
7: The question you'll get from people, does that violate the First Amendment that the government cannot establish a religion?
8: We even have Bible being taught in the schools as literature and as curriculum. Curriculum establishing as literature. It is not just comparison, but as literature. I actually authored and got that through in my home state of Louisiana when I was in office. Schools across the country are doing that. I think the caller's absolutely right. Historically, you look at where America, the founding fathers, in the early schools that they had, where those moral values came from. I mean, George Washington, in his farewell address to the nation, said, look, there's two great pillars, morality and religion. That's what gives us our prosperity and our peace. He said, but don't think you can have morality without religion. He said, we've got to have that. And so I think allowing this to be, and when we talk about religious freedom, it's the ability to engage in the public square, in the schools, again, voluntarily, but allowing that to be there and to be vibrant and not to have the government putting its thumb on it or its hand on it and suppressing it.
7: Time always goes quick when you're on. What are you going to be talking about at the Washington stand today?
8: Well, we're going to be tracking with, there was a yesterday report released from regarding banks. 9 of America's largest banks were targeting conservative and Christian organizations from 2020 to 2025 during the Biden administration, working, some of them working with SPLC to debank conservatives and Christians. What's interesting, at the same time, the Bank of America report day before fined $1.2 billion because they weren't tracking potential criminal and terrorist activity through their banking, but they could target Christians and conservatives. John, something's seriously wrong with that.
7: WashingtonStand.com is where you can go if you want to learn more about the Family Research Council. Easy enough to find, FRC.org. Tony Perkins, the president, of course, always appreciate your time.
8: Thank you, John. Great to be with you.
7: A little later in our program, we'll be joined by Politico Samuel Benson. We'll talk about tracking some of the money in the midterm elections. But before then, we'll hear from Third Way's Lene Erickson about Democratic candidates' approach to immigration in the midterms. Stick around. We'll be right back.

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4: Back at our desk now, it is Lynae Erickson, a senior vice president at Third Way, the centrist think tank here in Washington, D.C., joining us to discuss this report on immigration. Battleground voters want both order and opportunity came out earlier this month. You can read it at thirdway.org, but explain order and opportunity.
5: You know, when we asked voters across these battleground states what they want to see on immigration, they're very displeased with what's happening right now in the country. But they were also displeased with what happened under Joe Biden. They thought that there was a lot of chaos, both at the border and internally. They thought that Democrats weren't to be trusted to really enforce the law. And that's part of why I think Donald Trump won this election. And now he has gone way overboard. And really what we've seen in this poll and other publicly available research is that voters want a mix of both. They want there to be an orderly process for people to come to this country. They want to make sure that the border is secure. But they also think that immigrants are an important part of our country. And they want us to be a nation both of laws and of immigrants. And they think those things can both happen at the same time and that both parties have really gone overboard in one direction.
4: You note in your report that it's not like Democrats are doing dramatically better on trust on this issue of immigration.
5: That's right.
4: 2 years into the second Trump administration. That polls show voters still trust Republicans more right now on the issue of immigration. So what should Democrats be saying?
5: You know, I do think it's a little shocking. We found even though 58% of these battleground state voters disapprove of Trump's handling of immigration, they still trust Republicans by 13 points on the issue. And on the border specifically, they trust Republicans by 30. So Democrats still have a lot to do in order to reestablish ourselves as trusted people who can actually enforce the law and take care of the nation when it comes to immigration. I think we need to show that we do care about enforcing the law. We think that people who have committed violent crimes should be deported. We think that people should come here the right way and that we should have an orderly process to make sure that when people are coming to America, we are finding out if they're eligible to stay. And if not, that we're sending them home. But Democrats need to show that we can be trusted in order to do that, in order to enforce the law, and that, frankly, we are okay with sending some people home if they're not eligible to stay.
4: What's your view on sanctuary cities?
5: I think sanctuary cities is a term that, you know, a lot of folks use both on the far left and the far right. Frankly, some folks use it as a term of endearment for some places. But I think when voters hear sanctuary cities, they don't love that term. But what they really want to know is, are you going to keep my city safe? Are you going to allow local law enforcement to cooperate in certain instances with immigration authorities when it comes to keeping the community safe? When we're talking about somebody who has been convicted of a violent crime, are you going to sneak them out the back door? Or are you going to hand them over if ICE has a detainer for that person and is able to come and get them and take them out of the country? And too many times, I think the far left has made it seem like Democrats want to sneak people out the back door. And that should not be the policy. It's not the policy, frankly, in anywhere in the country. The level of participation varies in different cities across the country, in different localities. But that level of participation always includes some level of saying, if someone is a harm to the community, we're going to cooperate with immigration authorities to hold them accountable and get them where they need to go. But I think that Democrats have been scared to say that out loud. You know, it's not popular in the online left to say out loud, sometimes people need to be deported. Sometimes we need to actually hand folks over to ICE if they are a danger to the community. Again, we are seeing now we're going way in the opposite direction. And instead of focusing on those, you know, credible threats to the community, we're seeing ICE be diverted to go pick up grandmas who are dropping off their grandkids at school. That is also not popular, but I think Democrats still have a lot to do to show that we can be trusted.
4: You talk about the online left, a place where ICE is often vilified. You know, we've seen it on the campaign trail, in some campaign ads from some Democratic candidates. How should Democratic candidates talk about ICE, in your view?
5: You know, ICE is very unpopular, and that has been true ever since, obviously, the horrible things that have happened in Minnesota and elsewhere across the country that went way too far for most American voters in terms of keeping the community safe. They are actually actively making communities less safe in a lot of the ways that they're operating. So in our poll, what we found was only 39% of voters approve of ICE. Not very popular. I will note that that's actually a little bit higher than the number that approve of either political party right now. So, you know, there's some folks that are less popular. But ICE is, and its behavior is not popular in this country and in these battleground states. But what we see is that most people are in this middle zone of saying we do want local officials to cooperate when it comes to public safety threats. There is a very small minority of people who say that they want ICE to always cooperate, or local law enforcement to always cooperate with ICE. And then there is a small group that say they should never cooperate with ICE. But that's a very small group. Most people are in kind of this middle zone saying you should cooperate. Local law enforcement should not be doing ICE's job for them. They have their own job, which is to keep the community safe. But they should cooperate in instances where we're talking about violent crimes and folks that are a threat to the community. And I think that a lot of times that online discourse gets stuck in the abolish ICE, which is not actually a popular position, or, you know, just reflexively supporting ICE, where most American voters are very much in the middle.
4: Lene Erickson of Third Way with us until the top of the hour, so go ahead and get your phone calls in. Line split as usual. Republicans 202-748-8001, Democrats 202-748-8000, Independents 202-748-8002. Thirdway.org is where you can go to read this report that we've been talking about. Lene Erickson, 19 days until Election Day, a poll showing that Democrats have a double-digit lead on issues of voter enthusiasm, motivation to get out to vote. How much do you think that enthusiasm, that motivation, is being driven by a desire for centrist and moderate policies, and how much is that Democratic enthusiasm being driven by more liberal policies, the online left, as you described them earlier?
5: You know, what we have seen, we just got out of the field with a poll looking at motivation and what people are thinking about in terms of the midterms. And what we've seen is most of the energy is about frustration with what's happening right now, whether you're a moderate, whether you're a liberal, even whether you're a conservative, looking at costs across the country, a deeply unpopular war, a president whose approval ratings are historically low. That's really what's energizing people to get out to vote is they want to change. They don't feel like what's going on in the country right now is very good. I do think that there are, folks that are also excited about the idea of Democrats being in charge again. And those folks are across the spectrum within the Democratic Party. You've got, you know, some folks that are more left and some folks that are more in the middle. But the candidates that are going to deliver the majorities to Democrats if and when they're able to get those gavels, are going to be those moderate candidates. So we saw a lot of coverage over the summer during the primaries of those further left DSA candidates, the Democratic Socialists of America candidates. But where those people were winning were places that Democrats win by, you know, between 40 and 60 points. They're not places that are actually flipping any seats. They're not actually gaining any new power. They're just turning blue places bluer. And the places now that we're seeing, whether that's the Senate candidates in purple and even red states that are doing really well, or those red to blue House districts, those are moderate candidates who really have been making the case that they are mainstream and that the Republicans are the ones that are extreme in this moment.
4: Do you think those gains by Democratic Socialists in the primaries that we heard so much about coming out of the primaries, do you think that was overstated?
5: Yes, I think there's always a lot of attention in those, super blue districts to the folks that are on the fringes of the party. The folks that are coming into Congress, there's seven who say that they associate themselves with the Democratic Socialists of America. If the Democratic Party has 235, say, seats in the House, which would be good, I think it's a pretty good night. But I think that's a good prediction for where we might be when it comes to 20 days from now. There's only going to be seven that are associated with the DSA. They get a crazy amount of attention. And part of that is because they're elevated by the Republicans as extreme. And in the closing weeks of this election, they're being elevated in every swing district in America as the example of what the Democratic Party should be associated with, because folks in those districts know that those people are deeply unpopular and their ideas will not play in those places that we need to make the majorities.
4: Let you chat with callers. There are plenty for you. Robert, in Texas, Democrat, you are up first. You're on with Lene Erickson. And Robert, it works better if you turn down your TV.
6: Yeah.
4: Hello? What's your question or comment, Robert?
6: Yes, I was calling in to speak to your guest there. What is the procedure for immigrating to America if you're a poor person living in a third world country? How would you proceed to try to immigrate to America, I guess? What is the correct, proper way to do that?
5: It's a great question, and the problem is that our immigration system is deeply broken right now. So it's very difficult to know if you are in a place and you'd like to come to America and help us build our communities here, which is part of how we've built this great country. It's very difficult to know how you could do it the right way, say, which is why we actually need both parties to come together and fix the immigration system. Right now, the most expedient way, which is why we've had these problems at the border, is actually to maybe travel a long way to the border and try and make your case for asylum at the border, which is a legitimate way to come to the country, but has been misused because of the lack of other procedures and available pathways for people. So more people have been coming to the border, not just from Mexico and Central America, but from China, from Africa, from places all over the country to try to make their case for asylum to be able to come to this country. And that was what we had with a lot of the border surges during the Biden administration. Now, obviously, Donald Trump has shut that down completely. That is not happening anymore. But a new Democratic president in 2029 will have to figure out how are we going to make sure that that person who wants to come to our country and help us build it is able to come the right way, knows what that procedure is, exactly your question, and does not feel like they have to make this dangerous journey to the border in order to try and get asylum.
4: Staying in the Lone Star State, this is Melba in Houston, Republican. Good morning. You're on with Lene Erickson. Melba, you with us?
7: Melba, yes.
4: Yes, ma'am.
7: I want to say that I don't agree with a lot of the things that your guest is saying. I live in Texas, and we don't want to encourage illegal immigration. When you make a way to, as you call it, when you make a way to citizenship, you're basically rewarding bad behavior because they violated the rule anyway. We already have a way to citizenship.
4: And Melba, I think we lost you there. I think we lost Melba's line. Was there anything you wanted to jump in on?
5: I think that what Melba was saying is something that represents what a lot of folks feel in the country, which is that we want to have an orderly process where we're not feeling that people are rewarded for coming the wrong way, or rewarded for, as you might say, jumping the line. We want people to be able to get in line, be processed, and do it in an orderly fashion. So we absolutely want to make sure that if people are, wanting to come to America, they're incentivized to do so in a legal fashion. But right now, a lot of those pathways are broken. And we have a lot of people that are already in this country who have contributed to their communities for years, who want to continue to do so. And we need to make a way for them to be able to earn a pathway to be able to stay here and continue to contribute to their communities. One thing I think people haven't paid as much attention to during this Trump 2.0 era is that because of the policies of this administration, we've actually created more undocumented immigrants than we had to start. Because
8: how so?
5: Because what the Trump administration has done is actually take away legal status from folks who already had it, people who did come the right way, people who got temporary protected status under different administrations. He has now taken that away from them, people who are here, people who are working in the healthcare industry, doing important jobs in our communities, now have been undocumented by this administration. And that number actually exceeds the number of people that the Trump administration has deported. So we have more undocumented immigrants today than we did when we started.
4: Carl Rope, writing in the pages of today's Wall Street Journal, talking about Democrats in the midterms. Democrats are betting that trashing Mr. Trump is enough and don't care about their agenda. Democrats will flip the House, he says, and the Senate's a toss-up, but victory without an agenda carries a cost. Opposition to Mr. Trump may hand Democrats the gavel, but it won't give them a direction. Do Democrats have an agenda right now?
5: Absolutely. And I think the main focus has to be what everybody wants right now, which is reducing costs. People are having a really hard time making ends meet, and we have to show that we have concrete ideas for how to expand opportunity, reduce costs. And my hope is that when Democrats get the gavel, that is going to be their primary focus, that they're not going to be focused on impeaching Donald Trump again or, going after abstract issues around democracy, but really doing what the voters are saying and begging them
4: What's
5: to do.
4: What's an abstract issue around democracy?
5: I think we've had a lot of conversation about norms that have been broken, about, things that the Trump administration has done, whether it's DOGE or otherwise, that either break norms or actually break laws. One example that I would use that we see in a lot of conversation is the Department of Education. People are very focused in this town on the fact that the Department of Education is being dismantled. I don't hear that from voters in focus groups ever. They're worried about their schools. They're worried about their students, but they're not necessarily worried about the building of the Department of Education and how many people work there. So my hope is that if we are doing oversight and accountability, which we should do with gavels, that we are focusing on things that really matter to people in their lives. And to the extent that we're focused on corruption or lawbreaking by this administration, that we connect that directly back to costs and to how that is hurting people at their own kitchen tables. And I think if we do that, and if we put forward common sense ideas like restoring the Medicaid cuts that were made in the Big Ugly Bill, adding on to the Affordable Care Act, making sure that healthcare is affordable for people in this country, and undoing the harm that Republicans have done to the healthcare system to make it less affordable actively for people and make rural hospitals close across this country, that would be a great thing to deliver on and to show that Democrats are really serious about lowering your costs.
4: Tony, Florida Independent, good morning. You're on with Lene Erickson of Third Way.
9: Hey, good morning. I hope you can hear me clearly. I am, as you can tell, I wasn't born here. I'm a naturalized citizen, and I recognize one thing that I hear nobody address. The purpose of immigration is to serve the American nation, not to serve the people who want to come here. I mean, this is very critical. And I want to also take this guest to task in her characterization of ICE. What we see with ICE, and this is where I blame Trump, because he's just so infatuated with himself, he doesn't think clearly sometimes. This whole thing was a concerted plan to create chaos, to create violence, to create the body count so that they could wave the bloody shirt on using the lives and bodies of immigrants and their sympathizers to create this chaos. If you don't attack law enforcement, you don't get shot. It's a universal occurrence. And then I want to ask one more thing from this lady. We're here with affordability. Why should we hand over the keys, like President Obama said, to the people who drove the economy in the ditch? Kamala Harris was rejected because the economy stank on ice. Not ice like the...
4: Got your point, Tony. Lynae Erickson.
5: You know, Tony, I think you were exactly right with where you started, which is that we need to make sure that our immigration system is serving the interests of the American people. It was actually one of the three most important things that we saw in the poll that we just conducted of these battleground voters. They wanted order. They wanted to know that Democrats were actually going to enforce the law and that we would create an orderly system. They wanted that control to be balanced with decency and being able to, have a land of opportunity, being both a nation of laws and a nation of immigrants, which are both

0: Yeah. So you made the statement the Trump policy has created more undocumented immigrants. So in that spirit, I would as a Democrat, I would say that the Biden policy was successful in reducing, maybe not eliminating, but the pool of criminal violators who have overstayed their visa. So I think it's a fact that that pool is now closed, and Trump is going after other statuses that have overstayed their visa. So I have two questions, one directly related to that comment. Is overstaying your visa a criminal or a civil violation? And the other sort of tangential is, will the Democrats bring back DACA and run on that? Because the only reason that wasn't passed, it was an executive order. It wasn't passed by Congress, as far as I know. But Trump, the reason it wasn't passed in Congress is because, you know, it's a ping pong issue, and Trump didn't want that.
1: Mike is absolutely right that the concentration on criminals and being deporting people who are a public safety threat is absolutely not what this Trump administration has done in terms of its deportation policy. It is just blanket net grabbing anyone off the streets and not prioritizing people who are legitimate threats. And that, I think, is a thing that Democrats have to be very clear that we would change. You know, under the Obama administration, what they did was actually put out a set of priorities. They said if you have newly arrived or if you have committed a violent crime, you are going to be on the list of priority for deportation. If you are not on that priority list, then you're not going to be on the list for deportation. And by the end of the Obama administration, 99% of the folks who were targeted for immigration action fell within those priorities. That's what we need to get back to. And your direct question, if someone overstays their visa in this country, which is how most people become undocumented. They have a visa to visit as a tourist, as a student, some other way, and then they stay longer than they should. That is a civil offense. That's not a criminal offense. When we're talking about people who have committed violent crimes, those are a very different category of folks than folks who have come here and become undocumented because they've stayed longer than they were supposed to. Your question about DACA, that is in reference to the Dreamers, we say, who are folks that came here when they were very young. They were brought here by their parents. They have known no other country than the United States in most cases. And they are absolutely among the folks that most Americans support allowing to earn a path to legalization and eventually citizenship. And I think Democrats should absolutely, in our poll shows, focus on folks like Dreamers who have come here through no fault of their own, who have contributed to our communities for years, who have served in the military, gone to our colleges, they're raising their kids here as American citizens, and focus on making sure that those folks have a solution to this problem. They've been living essentially in limbo for now almost a decade with this executive order that was done under Obama and then pulled back under Trump. And that's a huge disservice to these folks who just want to live their lives and contribute to their communities. So Democrats should absolutely put that front and center as we're continuing to run in these midterms and also in the presidential.
2: Oklahoma Guy, Republican, good morning. You're on with Lene.
3: Good morning, lady. You're saying all the right things about Democrats want a secure border, but I believe in actions, not words. Mm-hmm. If you look at the actions under the Biden administration, 75 executive orders on day one to open up the border. They have fought to keep illegals here. And the sanctuary states, sanctuary cities are a mess. So I believe, like what you said, Democrats, the voters, want a secure border, but the leadership and the people in Congress and the Senate, listen to what they say. Listen to Calafrico. We need to be, Texas should be the welcoming mat to the world. Mohammed El-Sayed, yesterday I saw him say that we have an obligation to have open borders to anybody around the world that wants to come here. So I judge by actions, not words. And according to you, obviously you believe in the public school system, but the public school system has failed our students. They're graduating with a fifth grade math level, fourth grade or sixth grade reading levels.

0: And here's an example. Berkeley, 10 years ago, had three students they had to send back for basic math and basic English. Last year, they had to send back 900 students to remedial math and English. You know, the school system has failed us, and I believe that the states should take over the school system. And here in Oklahoma, we have the money follows the student. So a student could go to a Christian school, a private school. They could even go down to Atlanta. And the, what was his name? The teacher in New York that has the famous school down there in Atlanta now.
1: Okay, got your questions. Running short on time. Let me get Lene Erickson a chance to respond.
2: You know, I think that it is 100% fair to criticize the handling of the border and immigration under the Biden administration. I've done it frequently, and I think a lot of Democrats
1: Did you do it during the Biden administration?
2: I did do it during the Biden administration, although I wish we had been louder and pushed them harder, because I think that it was a huge contributor to where we are today of Donald Trump having a second term. There was perceived chaos at the border, and people don't like chaos. We were seeing our system be overwhelmed at the border, and we should have done something earlier to intervene, to bring those numbers down and get things back under control. But I will say it's interesting that Tallarico was the example, because the example that Tallarico actually says is, he says we should make sure that the back door is locked and we have a welcome mat at the front door. And I think that that's a great way to think about it. We don't want people coming through the back door. We don't want people coming, sneaking through. We don't want people, to be able to choose to come here if we haven't said that it's okay for them to come. We want them to line up at the front door, have an orderly process to say, if you want to come to America, you want to make this country better, fill out this petition. We'll figure out whether you're eligible.
1: If you want to learn more about this report on immigration, the poll, by Third Way, thirdway.org. Easy enough to find. Lene Erickson is a senior vice president there, and we appreciate your time.
2: Thank you so much.
1: Coming up, a discussion on campaign spending in the midterm elections. We'll be joined by Samuel Benson of Politico for that discussion. Stick around. We'll be right back.

0: You look back on what you've achieved in your life. What makes you the happiest of what you've achieved so far?
1: This interview is the absolute apex.
0: Leaders seem to like to wear wigs. How come he didn't have a wig? President Trump said, I made a mistake the first time. I should have given it to you the first time.
2: That isn't what he said.
0: Your first book was called A Time to Kill. Right. How many publishers turned that down?
3: Well, all of them.
0: It's very rare to see Donald Trump laugh.
4: He doesn't like to smile, but he has what they call the stare. How would the stare?
0: When you go to the Oscars, did everybody say, oh, there's the author?
5: All the beautiful people go this way. And then they have another little path in the Oscars where the people like I go.
0: So you wrote a book about somebody who lived with wolves.
2: I interviewed a guy who lived with wolves, yep.
0: And is that safe to do that?
2: Absolutely not.
6: So I know you were not complaining. You were opinionated about the situation, which is why we love you, David.
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8: The road to the Capitol runs through America's battleground states, and C-SPAN is there. Our cameras are on the ground, following the campaigns where the toughest races will decide the balance of power in Congress. 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No commentators telling you what to think. No partisan spin. The road to the Capitol, only on C-SPAN. On this episode of Book Notes Plus with our host Brian Lamb, a new interview with author John Ryan about his book, America's Trial, Torture, and the 9/11 Case on Guantanamo Bay.
9: Only 9 men have been convicted through military commissions at Guantanamo Bay out of roughly 780 total detainees held for some time since 2002. However, only 15 prisoners are currently housed at Gitmo. One of those is Khalid Sheikh Mohammed, who allegedly said he was the mastermind of 9/11. Muhammad has spent the last 20 years incarcerated and is set to go on trial in June of 2028. John Ryan, founder of Law Dragon, has spent the past decade detailing the day-to-day activities at Guantanamo.
8: A new interview with author John Ryan on this episode of Book Notes Plus. 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
11: Politico national political reporter Samuel Benson joins us now. Just 19 days until the midterm elections, along with following the candidates on the campaign trail. He's been following the money that funds the campaigns. Samuel Benson, third quarter campaign reports are now in, and we can see the spending and the campaign donations. What can we learn about where this election is going by following the money?
12: Yeah, happy FEC Day to you, John. Today is the day where we'll get a really good sense of where donors are feeling confident, where party operatives are feeling, bullish of where they want to spend. The eye-popping number this morning that we had in Playbook is that James Tallarico in Texas raised over $60 million in the third quarter, which is just an insane number. His campaign says that's the most that a candidate has ever raised in a Q3 in American history. But we also know Texas is ridiculously expensive, and the question for operatives on both sides of the aisle for the last 6 months or so has been how much do they want to spend in Texas as opposed to other battlegrounds, because every dollar you spend in Texas is a dollar that you can't spend in Iowa or Alaska or Ohio or any other of the battlegrounds. And so we're seeing kind of this debate right now, especially as Democrats consider expanding their map, maybe into deep red territory like Kansas or even Mississippi or Florida or South Carolina. But they only have so much money. Republicans do have a significant fundraising advantage across the board, especially with the committees. And so the question is, how much money do we have to spend in these places, and how much can we really expand the map based on how deep our pockets are?
11: Come back to that Tallarico number, that eye-popping numbers he talked about this morning in Playbook, Politico's Playbook. You can sign up for that email and get it in your inbox every morning. Dive into those numbers, compare it to Ken Paxton. Where is the money coming from Tallarico? How much is in-state versus out-of-state?
12: Yeah, I mean, Tallarico's been out raising Paxton this whole cycle. Last quarter, he raised about $30 million, and Paxton raised about $9 million. This time, Paxton brought in $18 million, which was by far his best quarter of the cycle. And then Talarico, of course, far eclipsed him with over $60 million. I think it was $64 million was the figure. And that's across both his campaign and his joint fundraising committees. But that's just a massive amount of cash. That said, we've seen well more than that amount already been poured into the state. Like, this is, we could see nearly $500 million spent between Republicans and Democrats this cycle in Texas, which is just an obscene amount of money. So this is all money that, of course, is going straight to the Talarico campaign that they'll use on fundraising and their get out the vote operation and anything else. But then we'll see, you know, hundreds of millions of dollars in addition from national Democrats, whether that's, you know, Senate leadership or Senate majority PAC, or other super PACs that are supporting, Mr. Talarico. Texas, as I mentioned, is one of the most expensive states to advertise in. Every dollar that you spend in Texas, you could, you know, reach, you know, two or three or four more voters, in other states, or maybe not per capita, but just the amount of spending in the 20 some odd, media markets across the state is inordinate and so expensive. And so, although there is a lot of money, it also is going to get burned through fairly quickly between now and, you know, 2 weeks and a half from now.
11: If it really is $500 million in Texas this cycle in the Senate race, would that be the most expensive Senate race in history?
12: It would, yeah. That would eclipse the 2024 Ohio Senate race, which to date is the most expensive Senate race in American history.
11: More big numbers and more campaign reports. Your story from 2 days ago, Adam Hamilton reports a $10.6 million third quarter haul for his Kansas Senate race. Dive into those numbers and how he's raising that much money as a Democrat in the red state of Kansas.
12: Well, this is a state that really hadn't come on the map for Democrats until fairly recently. Of course, the folks in Hamilton's corner have been saying for 6 months now, even before his primary, saying that this guy's the real deal, that Kansas could flip. And the argument Democrats make is essentially that there's this perfect storm this cycle. In addition to the, you know, putrid national environment that Republicans are facing across the map with, you know, the high price of fuel, the cost of living and inflation, Kansas is facing some unique problems. As an agriculture-heavy state, they've borne the brunt of tariffs. They're, of course, dealing with the spiking prices of diesel because of the Iran war. In addition to that, you know, Bombardier, the aviation manufacturer that has its American headquarters in Wichita, has borne the brunt of some of Trump's threats or tariffs with his trade war with Canada. And then we've also seen immigration enforcement in the southwest part of the state that's impacted meatpacking plants and other agricultural outputs. So you're having kind of this perfect storm of issues that's left some Kansas really, really, really frustrated. That said, they haven't elected a Democrat to the Senate since 1932. So it's been almost a century since we've seen Democrats, you know, knock off a Republican in the state. But if anyone were to do it, it would probably be Adam Hamilton. He has the cash. He has support now from, you know, Washington Democrats. In addition to that $10.6 million that he raised in quarter three, he's now getting kind of the cavalry coming in from D.C. And we've seen Senate Majority PAC reserve, you know, north of $5 million in advertising in that race, which $5 million goes a long way in Kansas. You know, you burn through that in less than a week in Texas, but that can last you some time in Kansas. So we're seeing some significant money coming on both sides in that state.
11: If there's a midterm race that you want to dive into, now would be a good time to call in. We are chatting with Samuel Benson of Politico, national political reporter. They're taking your calls on lines for Republicans, 202-748-8001, Democrats, 202-748-8000, Independents, 202-748-8002. Another one of your stories focusing on another state, this one in Mississippi. Democrats spying a red state opening, but there may not be enough cash for it. Explain what's happening down in the Magnolia State.
12: Yeah, my colleague Alec Hernandez is in Mississippi as we speak, and we'll have a fantastic dispatch that you all can read this weekend on that state. But it's one of those states that Democrats have long seen as a potential battleground, but they've never really played there to the degree that they're considering this cycle. But again, when you have 7, 8, 9 states on your battleground map, how far can your money really reach? And so the folks in Washington are dealing with that, where they really want to play. They think there's an opportunity to knock off Cindy Hyde-Smith in Mississippi. They like their candidate a lot. They think that there's this perfect storm in addition to the economy, with frustration over, you know, the Supreme Court's decision on the Voting Rights Act and the impact it has on black voters in particular. So they think that there could be this real opportunity to motivate black voters to a degree they haven't seen in past cycles in Mississippi. The question, of course, is the same one that Democrats are dealing across the map, is how far can our money reach? Because, again, if you're trying to, you know, take money and spend it in Mississippi and you're a national PAC or a leadership PAC, all of a sudden that's money that you're taking from other battlegrounds. And so that's kind of the constant turmoil and the constant question that they're dealing with.
11: You started by saying happy FEC Day, the Federal Election Commission. There's reports coming out on October 15th after the third quarter ended in September. What are the storylines are you going to be looking for today? What do you want to dig into once you get off the call with us?
12: Yeah, I mean, the first thing that we're looking at is all of these frontline candidates across the map. How much money are they raking in and how does it compare with their competitors? I'm really fascinated to see the totals in Ohio, both with Senator John Husted and former Senator Sherrod Brown. Like I mentioned, that was the most expensive Senate race in American history in 2024. And this cycle, it's been very, very expensive and is even set to eclipse if we continue the current spending pace. That total. So I'm really fascinated in that. I'm also fascinated to see some of these other states that we mentioned that aren't necessarily, that are kind of like margin battlegrounds, places where Democrats want to play, but there's a real question if they have enough money to do so. If Angie Nixon, for example, in Florida has an incredible, fundraising quarter, which not a lot of folks expect, but is possible, that maybe could change the calculus and national Democrats could think, wow, she might actually have the cash to play here and we should bolster her a little bit. I think the same is true in South Carolina, you know, where Annie Andrews is running against Senator Darlene Graham. If she has just a massive haul this quarter, maybe national Democrats reconsider how much they play there and whether they want to make that a real target. So those are kind of the states I'm most fascinated in and we'll have a clearer view, tonight.
11: Samuel Benson taking your calls. We'll start in the land of Lincoln. Larry is in Alton, Illinois, Republican. Good morning.
3: Hey, good morning. Thanks for taking my call. The word this cycle is affordability, and apparently our debt when it comes to Democrats. And what I want to affordability, the Democrats run on ending the fossil fuel industry and raising gas prices, except this cycle. That's what really amazes me. And as far as our national debt goes, Donald Trump seems to think that growth is the best answer for this country. I know we're talking about money here, but we're never going to get the money out of the cycles. I mean, good luck with that.
11: Larry, take your point in Illinois on the economic messages as you're watching the spending in these races and the lion's share of these spendings goes into ads. What are you seeing from the ads that you're watching? How much are the economic messages and the affordability messages and how much is other messages this cycle?
12: Yeah, well, let's zoom in on Kansas. I spent the last, 3 days down in Kansas, started in Kansas City and then drove across the state, western bound, all the way to Garden City, which is kind of on that western border. And I was with both, Adam Hamilton, the Democrat, and Senator Roger Marshall, the Republican. And both of them in their stump speeches make the argument that the other party is much worse fiscally. And Adam Hamilton says that every time Republicans take office, the federal deficit balloons. And pointed to Trump's both first term and second term as evidence. And then Roger Marshall, of course, says that, Democrats are socialists and that if they win, that this is just going to be, we're going to see a massive expansion of federal spending. And so both parties are doing all they can to point at the other party and say, these guys are much worse fiscally than we are. They're not nearly as fiscally responsible and they're just going to balloon our national debt and deficit and pass the bill off to our children and our grandchildren. The difficulty is both of them really have evidence from the last several Republican and Democratic administrations of the deficit expanding. So I think we're seeing it from both sides.
11: To Texas, Rita, Democrat, good morning.
13: Good morning, C-SPAN. I just want to let you know, first of all, that I love C-SPAN. Second of all, I would like to say that the spending as far as we in America being able to get our own businesses and our own food, grow our own veggies and become a village again where each person helps the other person out. The second question I wanted to ask you were, how can Trump let 15,000 or 1,500, however, come into America from South Africa, no background check, just let them come in and it's okay. What about the Caucasian guys that kill? What about the black guys that kill and black women? I'm talking women and men. How can they kill and not be standing in front of a tree and shot down like an animal? If they want to kill, let them die in prison.
11: I got your point. That's Rita in Texas. Samuel Benson, what do you want to pick up on?
12: I mean, her first point, I think the question about why is so much spending occurring and Americans aren't seeing, you know, the government spend on their behalf and to help their kind of, you know, financial situations. I think it's a reasonable question, of, you know, campaigns are getting so, so expensive. And in some ways it's ironic that this is happening, as our first caller mentioned, in a cycle where affordability is the buzzword, where people are feeling a pinch in their pocketbooks. And yet we're seeing just massive record amounts of spending going, you know, toward campaigns. And so I see the critique there.
11: On campaign spending, one more Politico story I want you to dive into. Democrats are tripling Republicans in Spanish language ad spending. Explain.
12: Yeah, it's an interesting one. We've seen Latino and Hispanic voters swing more dramatically than any other demographic group over the last several cycles. In 2024, especially in, you know, in South Texas and in South Florida, we saw just really dramatic shifts where, you know, South Texas was blue for decades and then flipped largely because people were frustrated with the border, with how the Biden administration handled the border. And we just heard Linnea Erickson talk through the missteps there. But we're starting to see a lot of Hispanics, you know, not necessarily come home to the Democratic Party, but certainly become frustrated and feel like they were sold a bill of goods from the Republicans. And so I am expecting to see a real shift there. Whether that means they just stay home and don't vote or whether they vote Democratic, I don't know. It is interesting, though, to note that Democrats are spending a significant amount more in Spanish language advertising than Republicans are. And when I talk to Republicans, especially, you know, ad makers or strategists that focus on Latino and Hispanic voters, they say there's a reason for that. It's not necessarily negligence. It's a choice. They say that if you look statistically at individuals, Hispanics that watch English language television versus Spanish language television, and that's their news consumption, that's probably the best indicator of how they vote. The more likely you are to watch Spanish language television, the more likely you are, the data says, to vote Republican or vote Democratic. And the same is true of whether you consume English language media. So these Republicans say, yeah, there is this huge kind of shortfall in our spending on Spanish language TV, but that's not necessarily an error. That's purposeful because we know that the Hispanics that we think we can reach are the ones who are watching English language television or largely consume English media.
11: To the Badger State, this is Kent, Independent. Good morning.
14: Yeah. Well, I agree. Of course, money has just corrupted the whole system. And I don't think it'll ever change with politicians. All they're concerned about is getting reelected. So maybe we need term limits. That's my comment.
11: Samuel Benson, anyone that you followed called for term limits for Congress?
12: Yeah, that's a really good question. I'm trying to think back if I've been at, you know, campaign events this cycle where people are talking about term limits. I feel like it came up a ton in 2024. And I don't know if that's because, you know, for a while we had President Joe Biden on the top of the Democratic ticket, who of course was old and at times was showing his age. But I haven't heard it as much this cycle, and maybe that's people are talking about it, but it's not really coming up in paid advertising. I haven't heard it on the stump a lot, and maybe that's just because this isn't a cycle where people are so trying to be laser focused on affordability and cost of living messaging. But I do not doubt that come the new Congress, there will be a whole crop of new members who are talking about this because there always are, and this is something that certainly earned some chatter in Washington.
11: The question is whether they're still talking about it after a few years in Congress and would reach that potential term limit.
12: Yeah, that's a good point.
11: Eric, in the Garden State, Republican out of North Vail. Go ahead.
15: Thank you for taking my call. I'd like to say hi to your guests as well. I'm disabled and I have cerebral palsy, a wheelchair bound. And one thing that irks me about the president is he's saying everybody will get $5,000, you know, if they vote Republican on the midterms. Now, the American people aren't stupid. You know, it's better to say nothing than to say that.
11: Eric, thanks for the call. Samuel Benson, how is the president's promise of $5,000 for all taxpaying Americans if Republicans hold the House and Senate, how is that going over on the campaign trail in the places that you've traveled?
12: Yeah, it's a good question. I asked voters about it this week in Kansas, including Republican voters, and I've yet to find anyone, and of course this is purely anecdotal, but I've yet to find anyone who thinks that's a good idea. Even the folks that would like to see an extra $5,000, you know, in their pocket, I think are concerned about the optics of it, that it comes across as a bribe, or that there's real legal issues, with carrying that out. And so I've yet to meet anyone, who says that they think this is a great idea and this is the way that Republicans, you know, keep control of the House or control of the Senate. That said, that's purely anecdotal.
11: You've traveled quite a bit on this campaign cycle. In today's Washington Post column, Henry Olson talks about the president's travel schedule, noting that he was in Ohio, in Youngstown, in Alaska, in Arizona, in Montana already this week. He's set to go to Georgia tomorrow, is scheduled to Kansas and North Carolina. Henry Olson with a critique about the president's travels, saying it reveals more than any polling, saying, frankly, it's a pathetic place for the president and his party to be so close to the midterm elections that he's trying to persuade his party's most loyal voters to come out. What's your sense of President Trump's travel schedule and where he should and shouldn't be right now, at least according to the Republican campaigns that you're talking to?
12: Well, elections are either persuasion elections or turnout elections. And I think most Republicans recognize that this cycle has to be a turnout election. You're only going to win in a lot of these competitive districts if you turn out your base, and your focus can't just be on, you know, persuading these independent or undecided voters, because a lot of those are going to break for Democrats just because of how poor the environment is. So I do think, yeah, the president's, you know, travel signifies that they're really concerned about some of these districts or these states that 6 months ago or a year ago they thought were completely safe. Some of them maybe are still completely safe for Republicans, but there is a concern about getting, you know, all of their base voters turned out. I mean, I think of the rally yesterday in Arizona in Bullhead City. That's a rural part of the state up in northern Arizona that is solid red. That congressional district should not be a real issue for Republicans. And yet you didn't just have Arizonans there. You had Marty O'Donnell, who's running in Nevada 3 in Las Vegas, who made the drive down to be with the president. You could think, okay, is that the best strategy because Trump is so unpopular? I think that the thinking on O'Donnell's part is simply that he needs Trump's voters to get out. And if he's going to win, he needs as many people of the Republican base, that MAGA base, to turn out and support him. So I assume that's the calculation, but a lot of these stops are quite baffling.
11: From Punchbowl News this morning, their headline, 19 days out, Republicans are bracing for a wipeout. What are you hearing? Do you think those concerns are overblown of a full-on wipeout, a wave election for Democrats right now? Are Democrats at sort of their highest levels of enthusiasm and there's still 19 days to go?
12: Well, I think the House calculation and the Senate calculation are two different things. My colleagues Meredith Lee Hill and Andrew Howard had a great story yesterday at Politico.com where they spoke to several senior House Republicans who acknowledged on background that the House is basically lost. They think that at this point the mission isn't to keep control of the House, but to simply, you know, stop the bleeding as much as possible and keep that Democratic majority as narrow as possible. And so I think that was just a baffling admission, but really where a lot of the Republican strategists and operatives that I talked to, that's how they're feeling right now. It's really a mission to try and, you know, soften the blow as much as possible, but recognizing there's probably no shot of Speaker Mike Johnson maintaining a majority in the House. The Senate's a different calculation. I think that would be much, much more competitive. Although Republicans are increasingly worried that all of the money spent in Ohio and Texas could keep you from playing defense in places like Alaska or Maine. And then you look at, of course, we've talked about Democrats wanting to expand the map. How equipped are you to play defense or even play offense in some of these places like Michigan? So I think there's a real question on the Senate side. On the House side, everyone I talk to is pretty convinced that it's dire straits for Republicans.
11: If we are in the waning days of a Mike Johnson speakership, what are the folks that you've talked to and your colleagues talked to saying about whether he would be a minority leader in the House, whether he would still lead Republicans in the House if they're not in power?
12: Well, I mean, everyone's talking about that clip with Fox News last week where Speaker Johnson basically said if he, you know, if they lose the House majority, he's thinking about going back to Louisiana and like starting a lawn care business or something. And his team leader said he said it in jest, but I think it's an open question. I don't know what the speaker will do or what will happen next. I mean, it's always hard, right, to take a demotion. To go from being the House Speaker to you know, whatever else in the minorities. And I don't know what he'll do, but we'll certainly see.
11: Time for just one or two more calls to the Hoosier State. This is Howard, Democrat. Good morning. You're on with Samuel Benson of Politico.
16: Yes, good morning. I just hope for in this midterm campaign that the Democrats dominate. I don't really follow politics well enough to know the extent to which there could be a supermajority achieved in the Senate sufficient to impeach Trump, assuming that Democrats dominate and win the House. They only need a majority to convict, to impeach him. But I think a supermajority is needed in the Senate. And I think that kind of dramatic change must happen. Trump is not a president. Trump is an insurrectionist who somehow has been elevated to presidency in ways I do not understand. I don't know why there's a single homo sapien that votes for an idiot like Trump. I just don't get it. Silly things he says, it just makes no sense.
11: Howard, got your point. Samuel Benson, how much is the I word impeachment being talked about by Democrats on the campaign trail?
12: It's a really interesting question. I remember in the spring, this is probably April, because it was, you know, before the Democratic runoffs in Texas. I was in Texas's, I believe it was 32nd district or 33rd, where Colin Allred was running against Julie Johnson, both of them current members or former members, in this really messy runoff. And Julie Johnson was at a campaign event and got a question from a voter who said to her, basically, like, I want a fighter. I want someone who's going to go to Washington and fight for me and my interests. I don't like Trump. I think he's corrupt. I think he should be impeached. But if Democrats retake a majority in the House, this voter said, I don't want to see you just focusing on impeachment and not focusing on, you know, fighting for the cost of living or fighting for, you know, bringing down my healthcare premium or whatnot. And I think that's a very interesting question. And so I don't hear impeachment talked about a ton on the trail with a lot of these battleground Democrats, because I think they recognize that a lot of voters right now don't want a fighter that's just going to, you know, impeach the president, but they want a fighter that's going to improve their current cost of living. That said, if Democrats do take a majority in the House and certainly majority in the Senate, I think there will be conversations. I don't see a world, though, that, as the caller asks, Democrats gain a filibuster-proof majority. You know, getting to 60 seats would require flipping 12 or 13 Senate seats, and I just don't see that as a possibility.
11: For very much more on the midterm election, a great place to go, Politico.com. You can see the work of Samuel Benson and his colleagues there. Samuel Benson, appreciate the time this morning. Good luck on the campaign trail.
12: Thanks. It was a pleasure.
11: Coming up, the nation's top middle school civics students went head-to-head last night at the National Civics Bee Championship. It was hosted by the U.S. Chamber of Commerce Foundation. It aired on C-SPAN. 52 students from all 50 states in Washington, D.C. and American Samoa took the stage to show off their knowledge of civics and government and the Constitution. Only one student took home the $100,000 prize. We're going to show you the final three questions of the night and how it all unfolded.
17: What term describes the intentional drawing of electoral district boundaries to produce a desired political outcome? What term describes the intentional drawing of electoral district boundaries to produce a desired political outcome? Ara Alua is dancing. He feels pretty confident.
18: I'm pretty sleepy.
17: Everyone's locked in. Here we go. Ara Alua, what is your answer?
18: Gerrymandering.
17: Gerrymandering is Ara Alua's answer. Please don't erase that. Colin's answer?
19: Gerrymandering.
17: Gerrymandering. Carolyn's answer?
20: Gerrymandering.
17: Gerrymandering. Georgia?
21: Gerrymandering.
17: Gerrymandering. And Peter?
22: Gerrymandering.
17: Gerrymandering. The correct answer is Gerrymandering. Give everybody 25 points. Yes. I'm hearing from our judges, gerrymandering not to be confused with Jerry hosting. All right, everybody. We have a tie for first place here. This next tiebreaker question is only for Era Olua and Peter competing for first and second place. Georgia, Carolyn, congratulations. And Colin, we're going to stand down. You don't have to answer, but let's get into it. Here we go. Tiebreaker question. What proportion of those members present and voting in each chamber of Congress is required to override a presidential veto? What proportion of those members present and voting in each chamber of Congress is required to override a veto? You guys done?
18: Can it be a fraction?
19: I'm just
17: sorry, one more time,
18: Errol. Can it be a fraction?
17: Can it be a fraction? Can it be a fraction, scholars? Unfortunately, our scholars are not giving that information. What proportion? Any other information we can give them, scholars? No, this is it. Here's the question. What proportion of those members present and voting in each chamber of Congress is required to override a presidential veto? Answers locked in, Peter and Era Olua? Let's start with Era Olua down here. What is your answer? Show us.
18: Is it two-thirds?
17: Two-thirds is Era Olua's answer. Hold on a second. We're going to move down to Peter. Peter, what is your answer?
19: Two-thirds.
17: Two-thirds. The correct answer is? Two-thirds. Okay. Woo! We're going to our next tiebreaker question. Once again, only Era Olua and Peter are competing for this. Okay, next tiebreaker question. During George Washington's presidency, farmers resisted a federal tax on distilled spirits, arguing it resembled British taxation they had previously opposed. What name was given to this uprising? During George Washington's presidency, farmers resisted a federal tax on distilled spirits, arguing it resembled British taxation they had previously opposed. What name was given to this uprising? We're done writing. I started with Era Olua earlier, so I'll go to Peter. Peter, what is your answer?
19: The Whiskey Rebellion.
17: The Whiskey Rebellion. Era Olua, let's come down. What is your answer?
18: Is it Shays Rebellion?
17: Shays Rebellion. The correct answer is Whiskey Rebellion. Everyone, come here. Come out. Come out front. Come here. Come here. Come here. Hugs. You guys really get over here.
20: Yes,
17: hugs.
20: Peter.
17: Hugs. You guys did great so job. Great. I'm great so job. Proud of you, everybody. Thank incredible. You,
20: great job.
17: Give it up for these finalists. I mean,
20: yes.
17: What a night.
11: Joining us now in studio is the winner of the National Civics Bee, Peter Daniel of Colorado. Congratulations.
21: Thank you, sir.
11: Take us through that winning moment for you.
21: I mean, it was truly rewarding. It was the culmination of a lot of work. And I think it was just an awesome experience. I love the program, and I love the opportunities it's given me. So to win it all was just something truly spectacular.
11: A lot of work. How long have you been studying for this?
21: I've been studying in different wavelengths and different amounts since April was when it really started to pick up, and I really realized that this is something I could do and something I wanted, and that's when I started.
11: What was your favorite part of last night? I know you even had to overcome some technical issues last night at the end there.
21: I think my favorite part of the whole competition was getting to communicate with my peers and learn more about who they are and who I am and who we can all be as citizens in our society. And I think the best part about last night was I really liked the interview round. I thought it was cool to share my idea. And
11: how was Jerry O'Connell? How did he do?
21: He was amazing. He's a very, very nice man, and he helped us kind of feel comfortable as we were going through it and make us really feel like we were doing something for the greater good, and that's something that really makes me feel good about.
11: Well, also joining us in studio this morning after the National Civics Bee, we're joined by Hillary Crow of the National Civics Bee Championship, executive producer, also with the Chamber of Commerce, which put on this event, and Hannah Scandera Brady of the Daniels Fund, the president and CEO there. Hannah Scandera Brady, $100,000 for this prize.
1: Yeah.
11: Walk me through why $100,000, what you hope these students do with it, because it has to go to something for their education, correct?
1: It does. Our hope is that we wanted to inspire the next generation and honor. We know, I mean, Peter just said it, he's worked really hard, and we believe in this next generation. And when you see kids like we saw last night, Peter being at the top there, you're like, this is it. This is, we want to honor this, reward it, and say, keep going. We're counting on you to be the next generation of leaders in this country.
11: Hillary Crow, how did the U.S. Chamber of Commerce get involved here, and why is this so important to your mission?
4: So we actually launched the National Civics Bee about 4 years ago, but that was after many years of looking at what were some of the underlying causes of declining trust in institutions and increasing levels of polarization, declining support for democracy. And this was, you know, back in 2017, 2018. And we found that a real lack of civic education was at the core of it, that which was also leading to a lack of civic engagement and participation. And so we decided to create this really fun, exciting competition to inspire middle schoolers to be part, to learn how they could create, you know, their own agency and bring positive solutions and changes to their communities.
11: Peter Daniels here today, but it started with 20,000 kids from around the country in some 240 different communities in the original part of this competition. So I guess the question is, are the kids doing all right?
4: Oh my gosh, they're incredible. You know, Peter is fantastic, outstanding. But every single one of those 52 students standing on that stage last night was inspiring and motivating. And so were all of their peers that competed at the state and regional level in all of those 50 states, plus D.C. and American Samoa. We, you know, didn't just scour the country and find the only 52 bright kids we could find. Right? They are out there, they're excited, and they're looking for ways to engage and to lean in. And so we're just thrilled to be able to offer a program and a platform for them to shine.
11: Hannah Scandera Brady, kids are all right?
1: Oh my gosh. I mean, it's our 250th birthday this year for our country, and I think the next 250 years look bright because we see these kids and who they are.
11: Peter Daniel, so the question is, what are you doing with the money? Do you have a college picked out? Do you have a specific course that you want to go into, a field of study?
21: Yeah, so in my future, I want to be a lawyer. I think this has really helped me to decide that I love civics and I love being a citizen in my community and working on like almost the legal aspect of things. As for a college, I don't have one picked out yet, but any college that I go to, I'll be persistent and the most hardworking student they possibly have.
11: I imagine they'll come looking for you as the winner of the National Civics Bee. Can I ask what grade you're in?
21: Right now I'm in ninth grade.
11: So this was your last year to participate?
21: Yes, this was my final year.
11: In this.
21: Yes.
11: What's your advice to the kids who are going to participate next year?
21: I think persistence is key. I think if they put in the work, if they really try, if this is something that they think they can achieve, which I know they can, then this is going to be something that they're never going to forget.
11: Well, we want to thank working with the U.S. Chamber of Commerce and also with the Daniels Fund. Appreciate you all. Hope we can do it again. And congratulations
21: once again.
11: Go enjoy the rest of your time
21: thank
11: in you, D.C.
21: Sir.
11: Before you head back to Colorado.
21: Yes. Thank you.
11: We're going to take a break, but after that, it's going to be open forum. Any public policy, any political issue that you want to talk about, we'll open the phone lines up for you to call in, and we will start taking your calls for the final 25 minutes of our program today, right after our break.

0: 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He was on C-SPAN 1. That's a big upgrade, right?
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10: 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One of those is Khalid Sheikh Mohammed, who allegedly said he was the mastermind of 9/11. 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
12: 20 minutes left in our program today. In that time, we will let you lead the discussion. It is open forum. Any public policy, any political issue that you want to talk about, go ahead and start calling in. Republicans, 202-748-8001. Democrats, 202-748-8000. Independents, 202-748-8002. And as you're calling in, did want to let you know what's going on the C-SPAN networks today, starting at 3:30 p.m. Eastern Time. The crew of NASA's SpaceX Crew 12 mission, who spent more than 7 months aboard the International Space Station, they'll hold a news conference to talk about their time in space. You can watch that here on C-SPAN. It's live from the Johnson Space Center in Houston, 3:30 p.m. Eastern. At 5:30 p.m. Eastern, Utah Governor Spencer Cox, former South Carolina Republican Governor David Beasley, and Martin Luther King III will join other faith leaders for a discussion on bridging the political divide in the modern world. It's part of the G20 Interfaith Summit in Salt Lake City. That's also on C-SPAN today, also C-SPAN.org and the free C-SPAN Now app. This evening, 11:30 p.m. Eastern, Federal Reserve Chair Kevin Warsh and the International Monetary Fund Managing Director Kristalina Georgieva will sit down for a look at the state of the global economy. It's part of the annual IMF and World Bank Summit. This year it's happening in Bangkok, Thailand. That's why we're airing it so late this evening. 11:30 p.m. on the East Coast is when you can see that. Also at C-SPAN.org and the free C-SPAN Now app. With that, your phone calls now in open forum on the Washington Journal, and we will begin in Atlanta, Georgia. Terry is waiting, independent. Terry, what's on your mind?
13: Good morning, John.
12: Good morning.
13: Excuse me. I just want to say that I've already voted. I couldn't wait for the polls to open here on Tuesday. We have a lot going on here in Georgia, the midterm election, and I'm urging everyone to go out and vote as soon as they can. I have a few concerns. I want the Democratic Party to not focus on criticizing the Republican Party and Trump. I want them to focus on a strategy. What the strategy is, I don't want to hear any talk of impeachment. I think it's a waste of time. And I want us to focus on putting the country back on track. I'm very excited. I want to see Senator Ossoff back in Washington doing the good work he's been doing. And I also want to say that my concerns right now are the war in Iran, even though people don't want to call it that. I don't think we should be there. I think we should get out as soon as possible. And I also have a problem with the president asking Ukraine to make a deal with Russia. Because Ukraine, the people there, they were minding their own business, and Russia came picking on them. So why should they have to fold and say, okay, we'll make a deal with you? I don't think that is fair to them, and I definitely don't think it's something that America should be pushing. So those are my comments, and everybody get out and vote as soon as you can. Thank you, and have a great day.
12: That's Terry in Atlanta, an early voter in these midterm elections. Early voting underway now in 21 states as of today. Richard is in Missouri, line for Democrats. Good morning to you.
14: Good morning. I'm calling about this deal about the not having anything to do with the war over there until after the election. I tell you, after the election, we'll probably have ground troops over there. And we'll start sending Marines back in boxes. So if you like that idea, just go ahead and vote Republican. I'll let you go. Bye.
12: It's Richard in Missouri. James is in New York. Independent line. Go ahead.
15: So I woke up this morning to news that Zelensky said we're done. He's going to resume attacking these oil fields. And then Israel's refusing to cooperate with a border peace. We've spent trillions of dollars. If you look at our debt in 1990, it was like $2 trillion. All these wars for Israel and to defend Ukraine, trillions of dollars wasted, and they both just said they're done with Trump. They're done. We're cooked. We need to stop all this foreign intervention. We're cooked.
12: That's James in New York. This is Samuel in Wisconsin, also an independent. Go ahead.
16: Yes, thank you for taking my call, and I'll go with the first caller that everybody should get out and vote this election. Very important. My question to you guys is, I see several weeks ago, the IRGC sent an open letter to the American people. I was wondering if you posted that on C-SPAN to see what those people are saying about their perception of things.
12: Samuel, I'm not sure. What did you want to note from that letter? What did you find interesting?
16: It seems like they're supporting one of the parties, and I would like the people to hear that and make up their own decision.
12: That's Samuel in Wisconsin. President Trump yesterday evening was out in Montana on the campaign trail. He talked about the war in Iran, and he talked about the economy. This is a little bit of the president from last night.
17: Everyone, we're all having a good time. We're going to knock this Iran thing off fast. It's going to be over very quickly. Look, they don't have, think of it, they don't have a Navy. They don't have an Air Force. Their army is decimated. Their leaders are gone. I should have probably left the leaders because I don't know who the hell we're negotiating with. They had their first string leaders. They're all gone. Their second string leaders are all gone. Half of their third string leaders are gone. And now their main thing that they ask in negotiation is, will you please allow us to live? This is, no, they do. They don't want us to go after them. And this is going to end very quickly. One way, by the way, one way or the other, it's going to end very quickly. And when that happens, the oil is going to come way down. But, you know, gasoline and oil, and we just knocked out the nuclear because we're not going to let Iran have it. It's all about we're not going to let Iran have a nuclear weapon. You want to see a mess. You want to see a mess. You want to see a mess. But it's going to end, and it's going to end very, very soon. And when that happens, it's the oil is going to drop like a rock. But
12: President's back at the White House today. He's back on the campaign trail in Georgia tomorrow and traveling again over the weekend and next week. We'll, of course, be following him as the sprint to the midterm elections continues. It is 19 days as of today until Election Day. Jim is in Georgetown, Delaware. Democrat, good morning.
18: Good morning, John. Thank you for taking my call. And thank you for C-SPAN, and thank you for showing the civics be very comforting to see a view of the future from that. My comments deal with the failure of Donald Trump, and MAGA is not going to go away after he leaves. His puppet masters who brought us to Project 2025 have had enough victories that they're not going away, and they know what their money can do, and we have that to look forward to in the future. And they are just not caring about anybody but the billionaires. And this whole thing with the Iran war is scary. I'll be surprised if we don't have some ground troops over there before the midterms.
12: Before the midterms, but, Jim?
18: I don't know. I think it depends on how scared Trump gets. You know, he's a fear of failure. The only problem is sending troops over there will not bring him success in the ballot box. I don't know. But
12: Jim, how do you think this Iran conflict should end?
18: At this point, I'm not smart enough to tell you that, John, because we've dug in so deep. It was a mistake to go in the first place. Operation Midnight Hammer supposedly eliminated the risk of a nuclear weapon. And now we're over there, and he's throwing his drugs into the mix and citing examples from some movie of the successes of his military. I honestly don't know. It's an ugly thing. We're going to have to get out of there, and it will probably be more embarrassing than any other failed efforts in the past. It might make the evacuation of Vietnam look like nothing compared to what it's going to be for us to get out of the Iran war. I'm just not smart enough to figure that out. I'm smart enough to know we never should have gone in there. And then it was all just an ego pump for Trump and his puppet masters. I don't know. I'm an old man. I'm tired of listening to these people justify sending young men over, men and women, over there to die.
12: That's Jim in Delaware. This is Judy in West Virginia, Republican line. Judy, good morning.
19: Hello. You're the best moderator.

0: itself a bribe. You do this for me, you vote for me, and I'll give you this.
1: And Judy, you say this as a Republican? Did you vote for President Trump any of the 3 times that he's run for president?
0: Yes.
1: All three?
0: All three. And I think it every politician bribes everyone. This may be considered a bribe, but what they're doing, what he's doing is exactly what Democrats do and the independents do. Whatever the population needs or wants, they're going to try and give it to them if they're elected. That's the way I feel about it.
1: Judy, is there any politician that you trust?
0: Pardon me?
1: Is there any politician you trust? Do you like your congressperson, your senators in the Mountaineer State?
0: Yes, I do. I like our governor. They're doing okay with West Virginia. I haven't had any problems with immigration or the food is expensive, but I consider that just an extension of the Biden administration. It just hasn't gone down. It's still the same. And I guess President Trump is focusing more on Iran than much of anything else occurring here. Unfortunately, I don't like that, but that's the way it goes. We have to ride it out and see what happens.
1: Judy, thanks for the call from West Virginia. We head out to the West Coast. Lupe is in California, independent. Lupe, go ahead.
2: Hello, hello. I just want to say for everyone that's listening, you know, now I remember what Al Green was saying, and it has come to pass. And it will be just like telling all the people in the world, say, pretend Obama is running, and, you know, we can get everything in there. And it just doesn't make sense for everyone to worry about who's running, why they're running, when they're running, or whatever. Men are all liars. The world is a liar until Christ comes, and everybody knows that. When Dr. Phil was asking Trump, have you ever thought of getting your heart straightened out and making Jesus your Lord and Savior? Trump's answer was, what for? I haven't done anything wrong. That's who the people voted for, the evil. There's nothing wrong with having money. It's the root of all evil that people take with it.
1: All right, that's Lupe in California. This is Lewis in Salisbury, North Carolina. Democrats, go ahead.
3: Yes, top of the morning. I hope that you give me enough time as well, like the others. There was a gentleman who said that the administration made a mistake. Let me give you another mistake I think they're in the process of making, is where they're planning on killing this guy, firing squad, and wants to televise it. You know, if you forget history or try to erase history, you will repeat. They used to do the same thing back in the 1900s and the 20th century, where they had public lynching. They used to televise it in the newspaper, and every Saturday, families, white families, would get together and pull out a blanket and get their sandwiches, and they'll watch a black man being hung. That's been going on for quite some time, too. But at the same time, that everybody act as though they have forgotten of where we came and how far we come. So they can go ahead and talk about everything that they like, the war and everything, but I'm sure they trying to get back to Jim Crow, when you can see a person publicly hung in America act like that's okay.
1: That's Lewis. This is Dagnia, Norman, Indiana, independent. Good morning.
4: Good morning. I'm calling about the show that you had on last night. I was so excited, and it's such a great idea, and I do hope you continue it going next year. It was just, it should have been just a great show. For me, it was almost ruined by the moderator.

0: that ran it. He was so unprofessional, and even the kids on the stage were looking like, "What is with this guy?" And then
1: Dagnia, did you have a favorite student you were cheering for?
0: Well, I liked the guy whose name I can't pronounce, the one that was standing on the black kid that originally jumped out in the lead, and then they had to redo the whole thing and take it off. That was part of that was toward the end of the show. And the guy that won was pretty, I mean, they were all of them were great. Even in the earlier sections, I liked every single one of them. What I didn't like was just the way that, C-SPAN, hired the people that you know, controlled the show. And that began with the moderator. Please don't bring him back.
1: Got your feedback, Daniel.
0: And the other part of it was that it just, you know, the whole ending, I didn't even stay up to watch the ending because it was all screwed up. So my suggestion is, what a wonderful show, but please bring in your top people to do it and do not let that moderator come back, and it will be great and people will want to watch it even more. Thank you for listening.
1: Dagnia in Indiana. This is Guadalupe in Texas. Democrat, go ahead.
2: Yes, sir. My only concern is the interruptions. I hope there's no interruptions during the voting process there. And also, I don't know what the big fuss is about F&T voting. I voted one time last presidential election, and it's really strict. You got to put the mail-in ballot into another envelope, into another envelope, into another envelope. When you send it in, you get a request or you get a notification that, hey, you know, your ballot has been counted. And also the big deal of getting an ID when you go vote. I mean, I thought that was a norm, you know. I didn't know it was some people oppose it. But
1: you have to show voter ID in Texas when you vote, Guadalupe?
2: Yeah, they always ask me, even at the city level, show your driver's license. You have to. I thought you had to. I don't know. It was just common. So when they came up with the no voter ID, it was odd because as far as I remember, we always, even at the city voting, you know.
1: And you've never had a problem with it?
2: No, I don't have a problem with it. I mean, I thought it was normal. You know,
1: Guadalupe,
2: thanks for problems with that. It's been normal for past 8 years, I guess, I've been voting.
1: So. Thanks for the call from Texas. Time for maybe one or two more calls in today's program. Alan's been waiting in Jonesboro, Tennessee. Republican, go ahead.
3: Yes, thank you very much for taking my call. I have two quick points in the interest of time. One of them is simply on driver licenses, have it indicate whether they're a U.S. citizen or not. In other words, if states are just intent upon saying you can vote with a driver's license, fine. Just have a small indication, like real ID, that shows that it's a U.S. citizen. Problem solved. Secondly, maliciousness potentially defeated. Finally, as regarding the death penalty, it's an outrage, this recent example of this woman that they botched the execution. You know, the previous caller talked about the history of lynching and African American. Look, good enough for Nuremberg, good enough for the Old West. We know how to hang somebody. I don't think a firing squad is an efficient way to kill somebody. A shot in the heart, somebody could still live and have enough blood in their brain. As far as televising it, that's out of the question. I'm a Republican, but for heaven's sakes, make it quick. And then finally, thank you for listening. Finally, this idea there must not be any suffering. There's plenty of ways to put somebody to sleep before you put them to death. We can simply do better if we're going to have the death penalty at all. And I'm Catholic, so I'm torn on it. Thank you, C-SPAN. Thank you.
1: That's Alan in Tennessee. This is Irving in Wisconsin, Republican. Go ahead.
4: Hello. I'm just calling to let people know that I'm looking forward to getting the $5,000 dividend check with the Republicans winning the House and the Senate. And I'm also glad that President Trump sent. Hello?
1: I'm listening to you, Irving.
4: That President Trump sent the $500 to the ACA Obama health care. I'm really grateful for that. I'm African-American, And I think Trump is the best thing, the best president that ever came down the pike. Thank you.
1: That's Irving in Wisconsin. Irving, our last caller in today's Washington Journal. We'll, of course, be back here tomorrow morning at 7 a.m. Eastern, 4 a.m. Pacific. We now take you to a discussion with California Democratic Governor Gavin Newsom and former Republican State Governor Arnold Schwarzenegger, of course. Yesterday, they marked the 20th anniversary of the California Global Warming Solutions Act of 2006. This is that discussion.
5: AP News, I'm Marcela Sanchez. Former Venezuelan President Nicolas Maduro is set to return to a New York courtroom today to answer a rewritten drug trafficking indictment. The rewritten indictment alleges Maduro and his wife, Cilia Flores, approved torture techniques that included beatings and electric shocks to opponents and others, including three Americans. Attorney Barry Pollack says Maduro denies the new allegations. President Trump wrapped up a Western campaign swing with rallies in Arizona and Montana yesterday. The AP's Ben Thomas reports.
6: But I want to say a very special hello to Arizona and to Bullhead City. This is a great place.
7: In an economically struggling corner of rural Arizona.
6: And you saw the brand new 747 Air Force One. It was about time.
7: A luxury jet actually, given to him by Qatar.
6: You know, when you're given gifts, you take them, right?
7: As Americans grapple with the rising cost of living, the latest gauge putting consumer inflation at a 3.7% annual rate, President Trump told reporters,
6: I think these rallies have changed everything. They've changed. A lot of things have changed. I think a lot of people that maybe were having trouble won't have so much trouble.
7: While on stage, he hit familiar themes, like how Iran's leadership has been decimated.
6: I probably went a little too far. I'm sorry.
5: In Albania, student-led demonstrators clashed with police in the capital, Tirana, for a third straight day as broader anti-government protests continued. The so-called Flamingo Movement opposes a major development project linked to Trump's son-in-law, Jared Kushner. The protesters are also calling for Prime Minister Edie Rama's resignation over allegations of widespread corruption. Doctors and the Vatican say Pope Leo XIV's lung has recovered well from surgery to remove a cancerous nodule and has returned to work from the hospital. This is AP News.
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11: Coming up at 10:30 a.m. Eastern Time, this year's Hillary Rodham Clinton Awards. They happen at Georgetown University here in Washington, D.C. They honor award recipients for their leadership in women's rights. We will have that for you live a little less than 30 minutes from now. Then live campaign 2026 coverage with Michigan Democratic Senate candidate Abdel El-Sayed, holding a town hall with New York Democratic Representative Alexandria Ocasio-Cortez. This is happening in Escanaba, Michigan. That's scheduled to get underway at noon Eastern. Then we wrap it all up live at 5 p.m. Eastern with Washington Today. You can check it out on your way home, or you can check it out anytime that works for you. 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It's also on YouTube. Just search Washington Today. California Democratic Governor Gavin Newsom and former Republican California Governor Arnold Schwarzenegger participated in a discussion marking the 20th anniversary of a landmark climate law that Governor Newsom said laid the foundation for investments in clean energy. California Forward CEO Kate Gordon begins.
8: Well, you used to be my boss, I feel like. You never really lose the sir, you know. I am so honored to have these two phenomenal governors of the state of California up here and have Governor Newsom back again two times. I think this is the record for an economic summit, twice in one summit.
12: Most of you haven't even moved, so I appreciate it.
8: And we're here to talk about just this incredible anniversary that we are at, which is 20 years since Governor Schwarzenegger signed AB 32, the state's pioneering climate law. And Governor Schwarzenegger, I mean, I was starting with you, since you were the person at the desk, although I think Governor Newsom, you might have been a mayor behind him.
12: I was there, yeah.
8: You were there,
12: yeah.
8: I think.
12: The whole city at the time, yeah. I was peering. You'll see me in the background, a guy with dark hair back in the day, peering over as you signed. There's a camera. I was jumping in.
8: You're wiser. We're fixing it right now. I see one coming up.
13: What's going on? Yeah.
8: Thank you. We have to.
13: All right, now we can talk. Okay.
8: Oh, perfect.
13: This is much better. But anyway, you were the mayor then, and but just before we start with anything, I just want to say I'm very happy to be here with all of you today. Thank you very much for taking on this challenge of moderating this wild bunch up here. And it is, of course, great to sit here with Gavin, with our governor. And I just want to start off with a compliment because you were trying to do some... people asked me yesterday, what was the thing that you wished you would have added or changed when you did AB 32? And I said I would have, if I would have come back on time, I would have stressed more in combination with that, the CEQA reform.
12: Yeah.
13: So the permitting process. And, but I didn't do it. I didn't think about it that much. You know, I was focusing just on that. And that's why I wanted to say that. I said, because you, during your governorship, have taken on that tremendous challenge. And I know it's a real challenge to the CEQA reform, and you were attacked immediately and all that, but you stayed with it. And you really created some really good reforms. So I just want to say congratulations and thank you very much because it's going to help the state of California a tremendous amount.
12: Let's give
13: a big hand for that. Yeah, absolutely.
12: Thank you.
8: Well, and you talked about that this morning and we'll get into it. And Governor Schwarzenegger, I wanted to just ask us to go back 20 years here. You know, you took on this challenge of putting California on a path to become a global leader in climate, and it's not easy for governors of a subnational, right? You're not the president. You're in these rooms in the UN with all of these countries. The state isn't always even allowed in some of those negotiating rooms. And you said, we as a state are going to take a global leadership position on this. How are you able to show leadership from the position of the head of a state? And what are you most proud of and what were you most surprised by in putting this in place?
13: Well, I think that we have shown to the world what a subnational government, a state, can do. And I always was a very big believer that the action is not just on the federal level, that when you look at the numbers, 70% of the reduction of greenhouse gases come from locals and states. So it's not the federal government. And the number two thing is it's very important that we all are working together. We should work with the federal government. But let's not forget that when I did that and when I was going through the struggle, not only the struggle to get this passed because of the legislators, it's very, very complicated to do something like this big and to have both of the parties satisfied, to have the Republicans satisfied, to have the Democrats satisfied, to have the businesses satisfied, the environmental community satisfied, you know, the locals, the statewide officials. Everyone had to come in and really be positive about this and be for it. So that's already an enormous challenge. But then when you have all of a sudden having the federal government tell you, wait a minute, what are you doing? You are trying to reduce greenhouse gases and pollutions? Are you out of your mind? We have to study this first before we give you a waiver.
8: Right.
13: So I took, you know, Senator Fran Parfley, who was my Democratic kind of friend and who wrote the bill together with Fabian for AB 32. And we went together to the White House and talked to Bush and then went over to Secretary Johnson and to talk to him. And we said, look, we are on a path to clean up the mess. And you got to help us. We have to study this. What do you have to study? I mean, we knew that they were full of shit, right? So I said to Fran, you can see now firsthand what I go through with those Republicans. I mean, I'm a Republican. I said, but you listen to it firsthand. I mean, it was like absurd. So we came back, and of course, sure enough, the federal government fought us on every step of the way. And we went to court. Even it was a Republican president. But we went to court. Because I always said to me, it doesn't matter if you're a Republican or Democrat. What is important is that you are representing the people. That you are working for the people. And not for the party. And not for all this other crap. Right? The people. This is the most important. This was good for the people. I mean, to reduce greenhouse gases is great for the people, to reduce pollution. I mean, the whole world has been talking about it. So we did it. We took them to court. And it went all the way to the Supreme Court. And we won.
8: And you won.
13: You see what I'm saying? Yeah. And we won. So there were a lot of battles like that to get back to, you know, 20 years ago. A lot of battles like that that were won, but we came out victorious. And I think that you hit something very important, which is the UN is making a big mistake because they try to have COP 21 and COP 22 and COP 23 and 24 and 25, and it keeps going on to all to 5,000, COP 5,000. They will be still talking about the same thing because the nations alone cannot solve this problem. They need the subnational governments to help them. And so I've been trying to convince them for decades now to make sure that they listen to the subnational governments, because that's where the action is.
8: Absolutely. And Governor Newsom, you have, I feel like, really leaned in on that. Obviously, we hoped that the rest of the country would pick up on cap and trade, and we had the Waxman-Markey bill, and it did not go where we wanted. But you've really leaned in on continued subnational leadership on this. I mean, you've put incredibly ambitious policies in place, but you've also had to do it in the light of a lot of backsliding from the federal government. How are you, how are you thinking about that continued leadership? What have you built on? What have you seen sort of that you've had to do differently as these 20 years have gone by?
12: Let me answer that, but I want to pick up on this notion of postpartisan bipartisanship, this not being red or blue. The modern environmental movement, as many of you know well, in California started in 1967 with the creation of the California Air Resources Board, done by then Governor Ronald Reagan. He was moved by what was not happening in Los Angeles, the smog and air quality, and decided to move forward to address the issue of tailpipe emissions. It's interesting, it was another Californian by the name of Richard Nixon. 3 years later, in 1970, President Richard Nixon, that afforded California that waiver under the Clean Air Act. This is the same Richard Nixon that created the EPA, Endangered Species Act, created the Clean Water Act, et cetera. Remarkable. Fast forward, 2006, Republican Governor Arnold Schwarzenegger. And here we are talking about the environmental movement. That is interesting to me as a Democrat, that three-legged stool of three iconic Californians that have as much or more to do with the architecture of California's dominance, not just nationwide, but globally, on low-carbon green growth. Fast forward today in the spirit of the governor's comments and the spirit of your question. California recognizes its role and responsibility in the absence of federal responsibility. The headwinds are well established as it relates to the Trump administration. And the vandalism in terms of our efforts is second to none. This is jaw-dropping, what they have been doing as it relates to trying to gut our leadership in this space. But California has doubled down on the subnational framework, including, interestingly, working with the United Nations, where the United States was nowhere to be found in the last COP, which was down in Bel Air, COP 30. We were literally a footnote. The Chinese sent just shy of 1,000 representatives, not one from the federal government. California was the only game in town in the spirit of what the governor architected in 2006. We are part now, not just part, we're co-chairs of an under two coalition where we are developing strategies around the globe with provinces, with states and municipalities to substitute for the lack of federal leadership. All in USA, we're working with other cities across the country, the Pacific Coast Collaborative on the West Coast. So our framework, again, in the spirit of California Forward, the spirit of the Jobs First initiative we were all talking about earlier, has been bottom up. Total consumption is nothing more than the sum total of all local consumption, as the governor was implying. And so California is showing the way. And what's remarkable today, 20 years later, is we're proving the genius of and versus the tyranny of or. It's not even debatable anymore. It was a big debate when he signed this. Oil companies said you're going to wreck California's economy. I mean, you can look back at the hysteria that came out of the oil lobby when he signed this bill. And we saw, and I was referencing earlier, 28% reduction from peak greenhouse gases in 2004, and we've doubled the size of our economy since. We were the eighth largest economy in 06. We're the fourth largest economy in today. We talked about it. We have no peers. We are dramatically changing the way we're producing and consuming energy, and we're creating jobs and innovation, and we are dominating in this space. So everything he asserted has now been proven 20 years later.
11: California Governor Gavin Newsom.
8: It's an amazing story, and we're here at the California Economic Summit, so I love that you brought up the economy and this perceived tension that we hear about all the time between jobs and the environment. And Governor Schwarzenegger, you're from the party that, of course, talks about, I mean, we all talk about economic growth all the time, but I feel like you've really lived this sort of Republican jobs promise. Talk a little bit about the climate ambition and implementation in California and actually really leaning in, and I think both of you dealt with this. We're a state with an oil economy, right? We're a state with a fossil economy. We're a state that had a lot of industry. Long Beach is a great example. The mayor here has done really a phenomenal job in that transition. How have you thought about this sort of climate and the economy and that transition that we're embarking on from this legacy kind of set of industries toward the clean energy economy? What does that look like to you now and, you know, when you signed the bill, and Governor Newsom, you as well?
13: Well, I mean, obviously, it is, when you do something like that, you have, you know, a little bit more than half of the people with you and then less than half of, against you. And they, of course, are screaming loud. California is going to go into the ocean. It's going to be the end for this state. And it's going to be disastrous. And just like the governor was saying earlier, you know, the oil companies were screaming like, this is like bloody hell. This is the worst thing that ever happened and all this stuff. And all of this. So we saw that. But let me tell you something. When I was governor, unlike, you know, governor, some of the other people, politicians that worked their way up and have much more education about some of the stuff than I had. I didn't have that much education about this specific field. I was very lucky that they have Terry Tamminen with me, and they have Susan Kennedy with me, and they have people that were really experts in that and have worked in this field and studied it, and I was listening to them very carefully, and I trusted them. And I got together with the experts and with the scientists and with the economists and with everyone, and they said to me, says, Arnold, if this works out well, it could actually create a lot of jobs. And so when I heard that, I said, this is exactly what we want to do. We want to create a green economy. And we hopefully I can see one day seeing people from the oil companies switching over to that green economy and building solar panels and all of those kind of things.
8: And we had one of them on the last
13: panel. This is exactly what happened.
8: One of those exact people.
13: This is exactly what happened. So look at this now, and I just want to, you said it already. We have created 560,000 jobs. I mean, think about that. This is really a boom to our economy. Our economy, like you've heard, has gone up by, what, 56% or something like that?
14: 40% since 2019, the fastest growing of any developed nation in the world.
13: So there you have it. And our greenhouse gases have been reduced by 26% at the same time. So you can see that you can do both. And this is the message that is so important for the world, because the countries that are signing up at the UN conference at this, you know, kind of COP, you know, conferences that I was talking about earlier, they go there and they say, we are going to be carbon neutral in 20 years from now. And we're going to be carbon neutral in 10 years from now. And we're going to reduce greenhouse gases by 25% by next year and all this kind of stuff. But more than 70% of the countries are not keeping their promise. Because there's no teeth behind this whole thing. We have an air resources board here in California. So when we pass legislation about the environment, it's the air resources board that doesn't look left or right, that just looks straight ahead and they say, here's the goal that they picked. And we're going to make this goal happen. We're going to turn this goal into reality. And gone very, very tough, they move forward and they do it. And so this is why I'm...
11: Former California Republican Governor Arnold Schwarzenegger.
13: And the world should learn that they should have their own air resources board that follows through, so that when a politician comes to the conference and says, I promise you that I will reduce greenhouse gases, that they would then follow through rather than just making it an empty promise. So California is shining worldwide, and I'm so happy that you went to the Brazilian conference last time, and to let them always know that California is the perfect example of what can be done when people work together and when we don't look at this as a Republican or as a Democratic issue. And I always tell them when I'm on the road, I say, I stood on the shoulders of Ronald Reagan and of Jerry Brown and of Gray Davis and of people like that. I said, that is what gave me the power. And now I said, you know, Jerry Brown was standing on my shoulders after that, and now Governor Newsom is standing on my shoulders. So we all are kind of like building on that and continuing on, that now the new goal is to be carbon neutral by 2045. So that's a huge goal. Very tough to accomplish, may I remind you. But somehow we will get there.
12: We will. And I just think it's important to note on the goal setting, every single audacious goal we've set, we've exceeded years in advance. And this is an important point. So we're not in the goal setting business, we're in the how business. It's about the great implementation along the lines of what the governor began with as it relates to some of the CEQA reforms and how we need to get out of our own way to finish the job. 39,000 megawatts of clean energy, utility scale clean energy, has been installed in the last 7 years. 7,000 megawatts just last year, which was record-breaking. 23,000 megawatts of battery storage. That's why we haven't had a flex alert in 4 years. It's because of the battery investments. 770 megawatts in 2018, 23,000, second only to China. Again, because of the price signals that were established in the architecture as it relates to cap and trade. But I want to build off that. We started with AB 32. Governor Brown signed SB 32. And I was privileged to then sign the 2045 carbon neutrality, back to the point about building on the successes of the past. But what the governor built was the largest subnational carbon market in the world. $37 billion has been reinvested back since the signing of that bill, back in disproportionately to our diverse communities. And $16 billion of that has gone back to offset the cost of your electricity bills. Just last year, the affordability question is the big one. $886 million went back to ratepayers to reduce their electricity bills. And we're going to expect another $8 billion as it relates to cap and trade, or cap and invest as we refer to it, just in the next 4 years. It's a way of making the point. What he architected was an entire system that has allowed predictability in a world of chaos, is allowed investment unprecedented in the United States. There's no Elon Musk without what Governor Schwarzenegger did, because there would be no Tesla without what he did. There would be none. There would have been not the predictability that created the incentives for him to take the big risks and make the big bet in the state of California. 7-1 Now, the governor mentioned 500,000+ jobs in the clean energy space, 7-to-1 now, from fossil fuel now to clean energy. So we're on the other side of the debate as it relates to whether or not this is good for the economy. It is becoming the economy as we continue to decarbonize, and it's becoming, and I'll close on this, the most critical national security issue in the United States of America. Yep. I just left Skunk Works for Ford. They're betting the entire company right here in Long Beach on coming up with a next generation electric vehicle because China is kicking our ass. 70% of the global market. And it is not about electric power. It is about economic power. They are flooding the zone around the world, supply chains, and it's statecraft. Our legacy manufacturers will not exist in a decade unless we double down on what the governor created 20 years ago. This is a foundational issue of our lifetime. And it's not, I'm not being ideological about it. Folks on the other side whose head are in the sand soaked by oil are the ideologues on this. We are on the other side of this debate, and I can say that because this state is running, it's the fourth largest economy in the world, 9 out of 10 days at 100% clean energy for part of the day. That's happening at scale in the state of California. And again, Governor Schwarzenegger, hats off. This not would simply not have happened.
11: California Democratic Governor Gavin Newsom.
12: 20 years ago.
8: 100%. And Governor Newsom, I would love to follow up on this. One thing, I mean, we talked earlier today about the California Jobs First program. Many of the regions of California have identified advanced manufacturing as a huge opportunity. We know that building out our supply chains is critical for security reasons, for economic mobility reasons. California has been excelling, to both of you, on the clean energy economy in innovation and in installing incredible amounts of renewable energy. I think there's a question of how do we also start leaning in even more on the supply chain side of this, what you just mentioned, the manufacturing, the advanced manufacturing, the pieces that are creating high-quality jobs for people without a four-year college degree across this state. How do we lean in on that piece? What do you think that looks like going forward? And that's really to both of you.
13: Well, I think that the important thing, what we have created, is stability. Mm-hmm. Remember that this is so important that we have stability in California. It doesn't matter if it's a Republican governor or a Democratic governor. We've seen it now in history. We continue on being that mission to go and achieve that goal, to reduce greenhouse gases and to create a renewable energy, economy and all of those kind of things. This is going on and on. So people that are investing, because the only way you can be successful is when you put money into something. I mean, my mother-in-law always said, you can have the greatest ideas in the world. She ran Special Olympics and started Special Olympics, but she always said, you can have the best ideas in the world, but if you don't have the money, you have nothing. And this is exactly the same with this one here, right? You need the money. You need the investments. And the only way that investors feel safe and secure is if there's stability. So when someone comes to California, they know that this law does not change from one year to the next. With the federal government, it's a disaster. It goes from one administration to the next administration, and it changes and flip-flops completely. One time we are all in, and then one administration we are all out. So how does anyone count on that kind of economy? How can anyone count on anything on a national basis? You can't. So this is why everyone is coming to California. And, of course, we are smiling and we're having a good time. We wish that the whole nation does the same thing. But in the meantime, we are enjoying the fact that everyone is coming to California because we are stable. That is the most important thing. And I am so excited when I go, and you're talking about Bakersfield and about the oil company, when we see now in Bakersfield, literally, people from the oil company changing over to the green economy and changing over to build cars, Tesla cars, and to build solar panels and to do all the kind of green stuff for this state. So this is kind of like a dream of mine becoming a reality. So I feel so good about that, and I feel so good that we're continuing on in that direction in California. So I think the world of it, and I think this will be always the number one example. What happens in California will happen worldwide. That's what I believe.
15: That's
13: in.
15: Right.
12: It's... Maybe I took your stump speech, but you just gave my stump speech when I go around the globe, that California is a stable and reliable partner. You know, Donald Trump is temporary, and he's an invasive species. That's a second point in the back. But California is not. And look, we just, to the governor's point, we just extended the cap and invest program to 2045, creating that stability that's now locked in statute. The governor referenced that. The sort of hammer that is CARB. Every 5 years, we put out a scoping plan, which is the business plan. And it's the law. And that's a very different construct. It's not sort of the mealy mouth of goal setting again. This is a different...
11: California Democratic Governor Gavin Newsom speaking along with former Republican Governor Arnold Schwarzenegger.
12: ...in terms of a regulatory posture. By the way, that regulatory posture has done a couple of interesting things in terms of investment along the lines of what the governor's implying. 55 ZEV manufacturer headquartered companies are now in California. No one else comes close. I mentioned Skunk Works. That's the R&D operation for Ford. Of course it's in California. Where else would it be? Interesting fact, and I'll just as a proof point that we're on the other side because we just got these numbers. I didn't know this, Governor. Someone said there are 120,000 gas nozzles in California, which I thought was interesting that anyone even knew that. And I said, so what's the point? Why are you trying to? They said, well, guess how many public electric vehicle chargers we have? I said, I don't know. And it turns out it's almost double. Interesting. It's 224,000 public chargers, about 1.2 million private. We're on the other side of a lot of this. People have to update their talking points. Talking points have gotten increasingly stale. And I think that's really a big part of this picture. And, you know, it's amazing, just because I'd be remiss. Hey, 2006, you got to understand the backdrop of this. The same president he visited with that was talking about task forces was a little, he's being generous. He pulled out of Kyoto. The United States pulled out. You know, electric vehicles were kind of a novelty. The Stern report came out and said, you know, inaction's worse than action on this. There was people that were calling for leadership, but it was nowhere to be found in the United States of America. The EU was waking up to this. They were looking at carbon markets. But this was, I just hope you understand where we were, where he was, when he signed this bill on Treasure Island in 2006, and how damn big a deal it is, the economy and reputation, the values of this state, and how we really are the tentpole of the United States in many ways as a consequence of the leadership that was defined and advanced then. So I don't want to overstate this, but I'm here, honestly. I'm here. You're wondering why I came back, because I just really wanted to double down on complimenting the governor for his leadership in this space. It shouldn't be forgotten, and it's something that's going to inure to the benefit, not just of all of us today, but this, I assure you, we're going to look back as a seminal moment in American history, because this gives America a chance, a fighting chance in the global arena in terms of being able to capture this market share on the next big economic opportunity.
8: Amazing. Thank you so much, both governors. Go ahead, Governor Schwarzenegger.
13: Go ahead. I just want to just, I know that it says here, we are finished.
8: That's right.
13: It says here, you two shut up. And it says it all right here. So we get the message. But I mean, the bottom line is, I just want to say this because it's very important. And it's just an overall belief of mine that it's one thing to gain something and to accomplish something. It's another thing to hold on to it. And so what I'm saying to you is there will be many battles in the future where they're going to try to take this away from us. Remember in 2010, out of nowhere, the oil and the coal companies came to California with millions of dollars. And they started attacking our environmental laws. And they said, They asked the people in an initiative.
8: Prop 23, right?
13: Prop 23. They asked the people to vote yes on Proposition 23 and to get rid of those environmental laws and put them on deep freeze. They wanted to fool the people. But I told them, I said, I didn't only play the Terminator, I'm going to terminate you. And this is exactly what we did. We went out and we raised money and we went up and down the state and we kicked their ass. And we won with 60% to 40% and we kicked their ass and then left them with a message. You can't screw around with California. But this was because we fought back. We fought back. We didn't take this lying down, no. And I just want to warn you, in the future, there will be other threats coming. I just want to warn you because it's natural. But with you, when I look out there in this room, with the power that we have in here, and with the intelligence that we have in here, and with the passion that we have in here, you're going to go and push back and push back and push back. And you will never let anyone take this away from us again. Never again. Thank you very much. Thank you.
8: Don't poke the bear. Thank you, Governor Schwarzenegger, Governor Newsom, for everything. Thank you so much, sir.
11: California Democratic Governor Gavin Newsom and former Republican Governor Arnold Schwarzenegger in a discussion marking the 20th anniversary of the state's landmark climate law. They spoke to California Forward CEO Kate Gordon. We are waiting for the start of this year's Hillary Rodham Clinton Awards at Georgetown University. They honor recipients for their leadership in women's rights. This should get underway any minute, and when it does, we will have it for you live right here at C-SPAN Radio.
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11: Again, we expect this year's Hillary Rodham Clinton Awards at Georgetown University that honors recipients for their leadership in women's rights. We expect that to get started any minute.
19: Please welcome to the stage the Executive Director of the Georgetown Institute for Women, Peace, and Security, Ambassador Milan Vivier.
11: Okay, it looks like this event's getting started. Let's go there now.
20: Well, good morning and a very warm welcome to each of you as we come together to recognize extraordinary individuals who are advancing peace, security, and economic opportunity around the world. They are individuals who use their power for purpose, enabling women to achieve a better life. It is an evidence-based case that our world cannot get ahead if it leaves half of its population behind. And we have more data today than ever that confirms what we've also always known intuitively. When women have economic opportunity to participate, when barriers are lifted, they and their families can thrive. Economies grow and nations prosper. Today we are launching a new white paper called The Missing Economic Dimension. The Missing Economic Dimension of Peace and Women's Economic Participation in Conflict-Affected and Post-Conflict-Affected Settings. The paper demonstrates that sustainable peace and economic opportunity go hand in hand, that women's economic resilience is a fundamental pillar of national security and post-conflict recovery. We are very proud of this collaboration between our institute and the Women World Banking, which for almost 50 years now has been working globally to support financial inclusion for women. And with us is its president, Mary Ellen Eskandarian, and I might add that she is a proud Georgetown alumna. You can access the report through the barcode on the card that you should have received when you registered this morning, or by going to our website for further information. Before we begin, let me add a very special welcome to the families and friends of the honorees, many of whom have traveled long distances to be here today, and we are so pleased that they could make the journey for their awardees. And welcome to the members of the Diplomatic Corps who are here, the ambassadors from Austria, Bangladesh, Finland, Ireland, Jordan, Liechtenstein, Morocco, New Zealand, Norway, Saudi Arabia, Spain, and Sweden, as well as embassy officials from Belgium, Canada, Denmark, the European Union, Germany, Latvia, South Africa, the United Arab Emirates, Ukraine, and the United Kingdom. Thank you all for being with us, and more importantly, thank you for the collaboration on our common cause. Welcome all. And I want to thank Her Excellency, Jordan's Ambassador to the United States, for hosting our honorees at her residence last evening. Ambassador Kawar, your warm Jordanian hospitality was greatly appreciated by all of us. Thank you so much. And a special thanks, too, to our Georgetown Institute ambassadors who have traveled from across the United States and overseas to be here today. We're deeply grateful to each of them for all that they do. And I also want to welcome the Georgetown parents who joined us just ahead of this Parents Weekend. So welcome all. And last but not least, I want to welcome back to the Hilltop our honorary founding chair, Secretary Hillary Clinton. She has always gone the extra mile for us. She's been engaged with some of our most important initiatives, like our Global Women Leaders Annual Conference. It was from this very stage, when she was Secretary of State, that she announced the United States National Action Plan on Women, Peace, and Security. Her leadership on behalf of women's rights as human rights has had a profound impact on the world, and you will be hearing from her shortly. Welcome back, Secretary Clinton.
11: Milan Verveer is from the Georgetown Institute for Women, Executive Director of the Georgetown Institute for Women and Security.
20: And I want to acknowledge Dean Hellman of Georgetown School of Foreign Service and thank him for his leadership and partnership. And now it gives me great pleasure to welcome the newly inaugurated president of Georgetown University, Eduardo Peñalver. President Peñalver was officially installed as Georgetown's 49th president just days ago. In his stirring address, he was at once erudite, and he issued a call for a university's commitment to dialogue, to pluralism, to diversity, to inclusion, to service to others, and the fearless pursuit of truth in a welcoming environment. His has been a career dedicated to service to social justice, and to educational leadership. Please give him a very warm welcome.

0: Good morning. Come on. Good morning. All right. Such a pleasure to be with all of you here in Gaston Hall. I'm excited to join you in celebrating what's become a very important annual tradition for the Georgetown community. I'd like to thank Ambassador Verveer and our colleagues at the Georgetown Institute for Women, Peace, and Security for organizing this gathering. I'd also like to express my appreciation to all the students who are here this morning for choosing to participate in this important conversation on peace building and economic development. To each of our awardees, we offer our sincere gratitude for your work to advance economic opportunity and prosperity for all. As a university community committed to educating leaders in the service of others, we are inspired by your examples of leadership. I have the privilege of introducing the Honorable Hillary Rodham Clinton, the 67th United States Secretary of State and the Honorary Founding Chair of the Georgetown Institute for Women, Peace, and Security, who will offer us some reflections and help us present this year's awards. 15 years ago, on this stage, Secretary Clinton presented the federal government's new action plan for women, peace, and security, an inclusive effort which recognized that peace-building efforts have a greater chance of success when everyone is included in the peace process. In that convening, the idea for this institute was introduced as a place for, in Secretary Clinton's words, quantitative research and rigorous study, because, as she said then, scholarship and research, as well as outreach, will help us elevate public understanding on this important matter. Under Ambassador Verveer's leadership, the Georgetown Institute for Women, Peace, and Security has fulfilled all of Secretary Clinton's ambitions. I'm deeply impressed by what it's accomplished over this period, the academic courses, the research opportunities for students, the documentation and analysis of complex and evolving issues. We are a university that prides ourselves on our academic excellence, on our strengths in foreign affairs, diplomacy, and international relations, and this institute could not be more aligned with our values and priorities. Over these past 15 years, as the Institute's work has grown, it's done so with Secretary Clinton's continued support and engagement, most notably through these annual awards, which recognize courageous leaders across a variety of sectors and their contributions to the advancement of peace, security, and just societies. Throughout her lifetime of exemplary public service, Secretary Clinton has demonstrated an enduring commitment to promoting the participation of women in international development. Her inclusive vision is captured most famously in her 1995 address at the UN World Conference on Women held in Beijing, where she said that human rights are women's rights and women's rights are human rights, and that women must enjoy the rights to participate fully in the social and political lives of their countries if we want freedom and democracy to thrive and endure. Guided by the theme of today's gathering and in the spirit of Secretary Clinton's words, we recognize that alongside these social and political rights are economic rights, the right to fully participate in the economic life of society. Economic opportunity and inclusion are vital for protecting the dignity of each person and promoting safety in our communities. Secretary Clinton, we're once again honored by your presence at Georgetown and grateful for your decades of public service. Please join me in welcoming to the podium the Honorable Hillary Rodham Clinton.
1: That was Georgetown University President Eduardo Penlevere.
2: Thank you. Thank you so much. Thank you, President Penlevere, and welcome to Georgetown. I am thrilled that you have assumed the presidency of this extraordinarily distinguished university at a time when your insights and leadership, as expressed in your inaugural remarks, are certainly welcome and needed. And I join many in wishing you and the university great success in the years ahead. I also want to acknowledge and thank my dear friend, Ambassador Verveer. Some of you know she attended Georgetown also, where she and her husband, Phil, became friends with my husband when he was a student here. So we go way, way back. And it is always a joy, but somewhat exhausting to see the pace at which Milan Verveer

creating the conditions for peace. This year, we want to focus on an essential piece of the same equation. How do we empower more women to take advantage of economic opportunity on behalf of themselves and their families? Because what we know and what we have seen is that peace and prosperity must go hand in hand. You cannot build lasting peace anywhere in the world unless there is also a path to a better life. And when people face nothing but joblessness, instability, and yes, even hopelessness, it becomes much harder for societies and countries to move from conflict to peace, from fragility to stability. I've seen this throughout my career, and I certainly saw it as First Lady, as Senator, as Secretary of State, and in the years since, because it has become abundantly clear that when doors of opportunity open to women, when educational pathways open to women, when societies and governments recognize the critical role that women can play in lifting the economic base of an entire country, it makes a huge difference. Because they not only earn income for themselves, they help to create jobs and strengthen communities and drive broader economic growth. Inclusive economies are more resilient, and societies with a stake in their own futures are better positioned to sustain peace. So that's why the work we are admiring today is so important. I think it's critical to think about what our honorees have accomplished over the course of their lifetimes. And I've had the privilege of seeing a lot of their work up close for decades. Muhammad Yunus has spent his life expanding economic opportunity for people who were too often left out of the formal financial system. I first met him in 1983, as I recall, Yunus, when my husband and I, who was then the governor of Arkansas, read about this thing called the Grameen Bank that he had started in Bangladesh to provide small microloans to people and quickly learned that giving them to women was a really good bet. So we invited him when he next came to the United States to come to Little Rock, Arkansas. And we sat in the living room of the governor's mansion back in those days to talk about how to empower women from the grassroots to be prepared for, to seize economic opportunity. Now, obviously, the differences between Bangladesh, the United States, Arkansas were vast, but the challenges, it turned out, were pretty similar. And as we began to work on this, I remember I had a young woman entrepreneur who had started cooking in her kitchen and then wanted to expand, but she needed money to help rent the storefront and buy the equipment. And she went to bank after bank. She only needed $10,000. And over she was told, "We don't give loans that small." And she memorably said to me, "You know, a lot of dreams die in the parking lots of banks." And we still struggle to make sure that people who are marginalized get the opportunities to pursue their own dreams, to make investments in themselves, their families, and communities. When I first visited some of the sites that the Grameen Bank was working in Bangladesh in 1995, I saw firsthand the power of his transformative idea. As women gained access to small amounts of capital to buy that milk cow, to buy that goat, to rent that market stall, they began to lift up their own families. And he helped to turn the idea of microfinance into a global movement and helped to convince skeptical observers that women were good economic bets, that funding at the grassroots level could pay off, and to open the doors of opportunity to those who had been literally left outside. Now, Rima Nanavati has spent decades helping women build economic security in India. I first heard

0: about the organization she leads, the Self-Employed Women's Association, in the early 90s, and learned about the very indomitable founder, Ella Bott. And I wanted to visit Sewa when I went as First Lady to India back in 1995. I was thrilled to visit the headquarters in Ahmedabad and to see women creating livelihoods, fulfilling dreams that before had been unthinkable in some of the most challenging conditions imaginable. I have been thrilled to see Rima take this organization and continue to build it so that now its membership is nearly 4 million women across India. I think it is the largest women's organization that has a positive impact on the lives of the women who are its members in the world. And now Rima is helping to take that work into the future, not only expanding women's access to finance and entrepreneurship, building on the micro finance model that it also pioneered, but it's also focused on the impact of climate. And I was honored to visit a few years ago some of the Sewa women who were working in such difficult climate-affected conditions. I went into the Rajasthan desert with Rima to visit the women who farmed salt. They farmed salt from October until March or April, and they used to be up with the sun and down with the sun going down, but now it was too hot by noon, so they were getting up at 4 o'clock, 3 o'clock in the morning to be able to rake the salt in the salt pans, the ponds that were created by the monsoons. And because of Sewa and their membership in Sewa, they were able to do things like move from diesel-powered pumps to solar-powered pumps. The solar pumps then could be taken home with the women to their villages when they left the salt pans in the desert and went back. And they could install those so that they would have light at night and their children could do homework and they could have a feeling that, you know, they were moving forward in important ways to create more opportunity for their families and their villages. And so in conjunction with Sewa, we have worked through the Clinton Global Initiative and Sewa to create the Global Climate Resilience Facility to help support the women who I saw on my last trip who are becoming technicians to install solar panels, maintenance workers, agriculture workers who are using solar power now for irrigation, women who are running small manufacturing plants because of solar power. It is so exciting to see how they are providing economic opportunity, lowering costs, and protecting the climate. I think it's going to be a global model for the world. Now, Tory Burch has such a great reputation as a designer and as the founder of her own fashion brand. But she also knows that when women have the capital, the networks, and the opportunities to build businesses, they don't just change their own lives. They change industries. They create jobs. They strengthen their communities. And through her foundation, she has spent years breaking down the barriers that women entrepreneurs face to make sure more women like her, more women with a good idea, more women with a good work ethic, more women who are in it and trying as hard as they can to demonstrate how effective and successful they can be, will be able to turn their ideas into thriving businesses. And Muna Sakthian is expanding the same promise of opportunity across Jordan. Through the Micro Fund for Women, she has helped tens of thousands of women gain access to financial services and capital, because they need both in order to start and build their businesses. Her work shows what financial inclusion can mean for stability, because when women can earn, invest, and build, they have a greater stake in the future of their communities and their country. And I know some of the Georgetown Institute ambassadors recently visited the work that Muna is doing in Jordan and came away so impressed at the impact that she is having. You know, together, these honorees remind us that economic opportunity is about more than a paycheck. It is, as the president said, about dignity. It is about a stake in the future. And that is what we are honoring today.
1: More from the Hillary Rodham Clinton Awards at Georgetown University coming up.
2: AP News. Good morning, I'm Ed Donahue. President Trump announced after bipartisan backlash, the Pentagon won't live stream a firing squad execution of the Fort Hood shooter, Nedal Malik Hassan.
3: Death penalty through firing squad. And he deserves it. Killed and wounded many, many people. A maniac.
2: On social media, the president wrote, publicly airing the execution might have been a strong deterrent for the world to witness how America deals with terrorists and scum like Hassan. But added, any good and well-meaning people might rather not watch him die through streaming or through any other visual device. A new AP NORC Center poll shows a strong majority of voters believe President Trump is falling short at home and abroad, and they want major change in next month's midterm elections. The AP's Sagar Magani reports wholesale inflation jumped last month as gas prices soared.
4: The producer price index saw its biggest rise in nearly 4 years. The measure of inflation before it hits consumers was up 6.3% in September from 5.6% a month prior. The report amplifies yesterday's consumer price index, which also jumped. On the campaign trail.
3: And you know, the prices are all coming down.
4: President Trump's been trying to argue inflation is actually falling. High prices continue posing problems for Republicans trying to hold their congressional majorities. But still, shoppers ramped up spending last month, with retail sales climbing more than expected. Sagar Magani, Washington.
2: The government says retail sales rose last month, but a big chunk of the spending went to pay gasoline bills. The National Weather Service is issuing a red flag fire warning for parts of northern and central California. Pacific Gas and Electric notified 70,000 customers about possible power shutoffs. Santa Ana winds are strengthening in Southern California. This is AP News.
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0: Yes, 30 years after Beijing, we still believe that women's rights are human rights, despite efforts in many places to turn the clock back on women's rights and women's opportunities. And we also know that economic opportunities are essential to making those rights real. So as we honor our awardees this year, we want to thank them. Thank them not only for their work, their groundbreaking, trailblazing work, but thank you for the lives you have changed. Thank you for the opportunities you have created. Thank you for the examples you have set for all of us. We really are greatly honored that you are leading the way. Thank you all.

0: Around the world, millions of women face barriers to participating in the economy. Systemic gender bias limits their access to credit, markets, and training. Global conflict and climate change exacerbate this challenge. But given an opportunity, women don't just participate. They use their talents to move out of poverty and transform their communities. Today, we are honoring leaders who are breaking down barriers blocking women's economic progress. They are championing grassroots entrepreneurship by providing microcredit to women.
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2: Our job is to give them space to grow.
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0: They are helping women build powerful networks, nurture essential skills, and uplift one another.
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5: Connection is the only way to achieve the change that we all so desperately need.
0: When we clear the path between women and their dreams, the returns are incredible. Our honorees show us how we can strengthen societies and reduce poverty simply by investing in women. Because when women prosper, we all prosper. And that is the key to peace, security, and progress for us all.
6: And now to our honorees. The Self-Employed Women's Association is the largest union of informal sector women workers in the world. Thanks to SEWA, as it is known, poor women who have been living on the outskirts of opportunity are lifted out of poverty and into income-producing livelihoods. Their precarious lives are transformed through self-reliance, employment, education, and social protection. Rina Nanavati joined SEWA more than 40 years ago.
7: Georgetown Institute for Women, Peace, and Security Executive Director, Milan Verveer.
6: And for the last couple decades, she has served as director of the 3.8 million member organization that works across India, South Asia, including Afghanistan, and now into Africa. SEWA's hallmark is commitment and education. It runs its own bank, and its bankers and board are organization members. The bank provides microfinance to grow incomes through gainful employment, as well as to provide insurance services to protect their livelihoods against economic and climate shocks. SEWA's members produce an array of agricultural products and magnificent textiles, both for domestic and global markets. The members have been able to negotiate their own contracts for embroidery and apparel with some of the top retail companies in the world. Others are trained to become skilled construction workers. Still others have earned income by mastering enough computer skills, yes, to list their homes on Airbnb under the headline, Experience Indian Village Life. And many have been able to purchase or improve their homes through the increased income that they have earned and through SEWA bank loans. And SEWA always advocates for women to put their names on their titles for property to improve their property rights. Some women are waste pickers, the poorest of the poor, who spend sometimes 18 hours a day at dumps searching for recyclable refuse that they can resell to earn a living. The work is grueling. SEWA has worked to improve their circumstances. And today, some of the waste pickers have learned to recycle waste materials through a very successful eco-friendly stationery business. These vulnerable women have been transitioned from hazardous waste collection into safe, dignified, manufactured work. And yes, they sell notebooks, files, pens, folders, bags, all recycled products. Many are stamped with the names of companies like L'Oreal, Staples, Accenture, Deutsche Bank. They are all customers who have purchased imprinted products from this SEWA business. As the climate worsens, and as you've heard, women find themselves often working in extreme, unbearable temperatures. And SEWA has innovated a number of climate initiatives, from producing and selling clean cook stoves to cutting-edge climate resilience solutions. At a convening with global women leaders hosted by our institute a few years ago with Secretary Clinton, Rima underscored the urgency of creating a global climate resilience facility to respond to the needs of women across the global south in particular, who are dealing with the severe impacts of climate change that it's destroying their livelihoods. And as you heard from the Secretary, the program is built on a simple proposition. Finance women not only as beneficiaries of climate resilience, but as builders of climate resilience by turning capital into a blended revolving platform for women-led climate enterprises. The hope is that it will also bring more commercial lenders into a sector that they have mostly overlooked at this point. During a visit to CEWA several years ago, Hillary met with dozens of its members. They were dressed in a kaleidoscopic array of colorful saris. She asked the women, "How has CEWA changed your life?" And in an unforgettable moment, a slender woman, her face lined with wrinkles that had testified to a life of hardship, stood up to answer. "I am no longer afraid," she said, with great confidence and pride. But she went on, "I am not afraid of the police. I am not afraid of my husband. And I am not even afraid of my mother-in-law." The training and camaraderie and economic independence she got from CEWA had helped her to stand up to the people in her life who once bullied and marginalized her. So for her dedicated leadership, vision, innovation, and commitment to advancing the mission of CEWA to enable poor women to triumph over poverty and to bring positive change to whole communities, Georgetown is proud to present the 2026 Hillary Rodham Clinton Award for Advancing Women in Peace, Security, and the Economy to Rima Nanavati.

0: When Tori Burch started her iconic business in 2004, she wanted to establish a foundation that would in some way be focused on women.
1: Milan Verveer, Georgetown Institute for Women, Peace, and Security, Executive Director.
0: But as she sought to raise capital for her new company, investors advised her that if she wanted to establish a successful global fashion company, she had to focus on it and not on philanthropy. But Tori was determined that a foundation would be integral to her business plan. And just a few years later, she demonstrated that business and philanthropy can go together by establishing the Tori Burch Foundation. The foundation has been incredibly meaningful to her and has become part of the DNA of her brand. The foundation has supported women's entrepreneurship by providing them with tools they need to succeed, so-called wraparound services. The work of the foundation is based on data-driven evidence that women entrepreneurs do grow economies and create jobs. And as she has succinctly put it, women are incredible investments. In many ways, Tori helps women entrepreneurs lead and shape the economy. 90% of them are still in business after 5 years, and their businesses surpass annual revenue at 10 times the national rate. Through a partnership with Bank of America, the foundation is able to offer accessible, low-cost loans because she knows from her own experience starting a business that capital is all important. Women need access to capital, and that is true whether in the United States or around the world. They also need business education, mentorship, networks, and community. And she has created a space that is empowering and deeply motivating, an impactful resource for women entrepreneurs in America. This is a time of retreat from DEI initiatives, making it even harder to close the long-standing gap that disadvantaged women who still face discrimination in access to capital and other resources they need. Yet when they get the support they need, they are extremely successful. And as she says, we can make a lot of progress for women and the economy when we invest in their business potential. Tori has been devoted to good works in numerous ways. And when the Taliban stormed into Kabul, she knew that she wanted to support Afghans whose lives were now at risk. Why? Because they had been leaders on human rights, women's progress, and democracy. Because of her compassion and commitment, so many Afghans are safe today from the brutality they would have confronted at the hands of the Taliban. Her commitment to making a difference, especially for women entrepreneurs, has transformed lives and benefited all of society. And so Georgetown is proud to present its 2026 Hillary Rodham Clinton Award for Advancing Women in Peace and Security and the Economy to Tori Burch.

0: Muna Sethian has spent her career turning challenges of the poor into opportunities for them.
1: Milan Verveer is former U.S. Ambassador at Large for Global Women's Issues in the Obama administration and the Executive Director of Georgetown's Institute for Women, Peace and Security.
0: Transforming their lives through her deep commitment to women's economic empowerment. She leads the Microfund for Women, Jordan's largest nonprofit microfinance institution, serving 150,000 active clients, over 90% of whom are poor women, including tens of thousands of refugees among them. The provision of small loans provided by the fund has emerged as a powerful weapon against poverty. The Microfund for Women has issued over 800,000 loans with a repayment rate of 96%, which would truly be the envy of any commercial bank. Its active portfolio has reached over $100 million per year. Muna has always tried to understand what women need beyond credit, which is why she created so many complementary services like microinsurance and market access. Through its training programs, the fund provides financial literacy, sessions on women's health, and a mobile phone service on how to think about and start a business. Muna's influence has also extended around the globe, as she previously chaired Women World Banking and serves with other organizations supporting opportunities for women and youth. Earlier, she served as Chief of Staff to Her Majesty Queen Rania, leading programs attacking poverty and inequality. In 2023, 25 of our Georgetown ambassadors traveled to Amman and met with Muna. They met with her board and many of her clients from the Barqa refugee camp. For Syrian refugee women, economic viability is a critical need. Many had escaped the war with only the clothes that they were wearing. And Jordan is one of the largest refugee hosting countries relative to its size in the world. The Microfund for Women was one of the first to lend to Syrian refugees after they began arriving in Jordan. And since 2016, the fund made about 40,000 loans to Syrian refugees. After the fall of the Assad regime, about half of the clients returned home, and most of them repaid their loans before leaving Jordan, demonstrating their creditworthiness. It is with great pride the Syrian refugee women told our ambassadors how this microfund was changing their lives, helping them to open and scale their businesses and provide for their families. And after the meeting with them, they took their places at tables laden with products that they had produced for sale. We saw and purchased hand-beaded purses, beautifully embroidered jackets, hats, and various delicacies. Their work was worthy of any top retail establishment, and they beamed with pride. And I can assure you, sales were brisk. And the purchases were so much more meaningful for our group, having been created by talented refugee women. It is known all over the world that women have the highest burden of financial challenges, particularly stemming from poverty and displacement. And as Muna has said, speaking of the fund, we exist because we want to empower these women. So for her dedication, example, and leadership, the Georgetown Institute for Women, Peace, and Security is proud to present its inaugural Georgetown Ambassadors Award to Muna Sethian for her trailblazing work in Jordan with the Microcredit Fund for Women.

0: Again, this is Milan Verveer, Georgetown Institute for Women, Peace, and Security Executive Director.
1: As a young economist and professor in Bangladesh, Muhammad Yunus became actively engaged on poverty eradication. During the famine of 1974, when he saw poverty all around him, he remembered he couldn't turn away from it. During visits to the poorest households in the village of Jabra, he discovered that very small loans could make a significant difference for a poor person. He encountered women who were making stools out of bamboo. They were struggling to make ends meet, but needed to borrow money to purchase the bamboo. Yet they had no collateral, no assets. The women turned to moneylenders whose extortionist rates of interest took all of their profits. Shocked, he decided to make a list of the victims of this moneylending scheme. There were 42 who had borrowed a total amount of the equivalent of $27. Yunus lent the $27 from his own pocket to the 42 women in the village so they could pay back those loans to the loan sharks and be free of them once and for all. To his surprise, the borrowers paid him back in full. He became determined that lending to the poor was not an impossible proposition. When he approached traditional banks, however, he found that they would not lend money to the poor due to the perceived risk of default, leaving many financially desperate. In 1976, as a pilot program, he secured a line of credit from a government-owned bank, offering himself as the guarantor to provide loans to the poor in the village of Jabra. His simple but revolutionary idea was that if the rules of lending were tailored to the circumstances of the poor and founded on principles of trust rather than financial capacity, the poor would be as creditworthy as the rich. As he put it, unleashing the energy and creativity in each human being is the answer to poverty. The poor were capable of making profit, which was central to his philosophy. 50 years ago this year, his project became a full-fledged bank for the poor named Grameen, which means of the village. Professor Yunus became known as the banker of the poor by pioneering a method of banking where small collateral-free loans are given to the poor, mostly women, for income-generating activities to help them start small businesses, like buying a milk cow or a sewing machine to make clothing, and at the same time to escape poverty. But his was not solely about an innovative approach to financial inclusion, but fundamentally about human dignity. Grameen encompasses many initiatives for the poor, from fisheries and irrigation to cell phones and healthcare. The loans, in addition to generating income, are used for housing, education, and Grameen also provides insurance products for its members. Through the Grameen mobile phone company, Bangladesh was able to leapfrog from a society with basically no or few phones to mobile technology. This development became life transforming for the poor. So initially, poor women took loans to buy a mobile phone in order to sell the phone services to other people in the village. Eventually, these so-called telephone ladies would number tens of thousands, and in time, greater numbers of the poor would be able to own their own phones. Mobile phones today are being used to provide training, identify markets, and perhaps most significantly, to transfer and deposit income through mobile banking. Grameen's microfinance model has spread around the world, including to the United States with Grameen America. Grameen's affiliated organizations in 44 countries have reached a total disbursement of $27 billion. And the Grameen Bank itself has loaned, in the history of Bangladesh, has owned by the poor and women shareholders who reap the profits. It has loaned some $40 billion in those 50 years. This year, the Nobel Peace Prize was jointly awarded to Dr. Yunus and the Grameen Bank for their efforts to create economic and social development from below. The selection embodied two connected ideas. Attacking poverty is essential to peace, and private enterprise is essential to attacking poverty. The Nobel Committee also noted that economic growth and potential democracy cannot be achieved without the full participation and unleashing the potential of the female half of humanity. Professor Yunus accepted the award, joined on the stage by a Grameen borrower and a woman board member of the bank. In his Nobel lecture, referring to the Grameen women business borrowers who had accompanied him to Norway the first time any of them was on a plane or leaving their country, he said, "This prize gives highest honor and dignity to the hundreds of women who struggle every day to make a living and bring home a better life for their children." And over the last many years, Professor Yunus has turned his global platform toward articulating and spreading the concept of social business, a not-for-profit business focused on doing social good. In a sense, it reimagines capitalism as a force for addressing the social and economic problems of the world. Investors in a social business get back their investments, but they do not take any dividends from the company. Those profits are plowed back into the company to do social good. And most recently, Prime Minister Sheikh Hasina of Bangladesh, who is widely viewed as an increasingly authoritarian leader exercising brutal power.
0: Milan Verveer, Executive Director of the Georgetown Institute for Women, Peace, and Security.
1: Confronted a mass revolution. In 2024, students led mass anti-government protests that were met by a violent government reaction that rocked the country and eventually led to her ouster. The student leaders requested Professor Yunus be selected as the interim leader, and the president and the security chiefs of Bangladesh agreed with the student leaders. His appointment was aimed at restoring democracy to the country. He faced a very heavy task and serious challenge to lead Bangladesh through elections and transition to a democratic institution. The consensus was that he was the right person to lead the country through this very difficult period. His role concluded with the election of a new prime minister in February of this year. So Professor Yunus has had a life's commitment to social justice and economic empowerment. He is both an educator and an innovator, a visionary and a pragmatist, a global figure and a Bangladesh patriot, an advocate for equality for women, and a champion of the poor. And so Georgetown is proud to present its 2026 Hillary Rodham Clinton Award for Advancing Women in Peace, Security, and the Economy to Muhammad Yunus.

0: So now we get a chance to hear from the honorees. I'm going to ask each of them, and Secretary Clinton, who's always an honoree here, one question, and then turn it over to our students for their questions. And let me all ask you the same question, which is, you have spent your lifetimes devoted to making a difference by bringing economic opportunity to women. Tell us, in your experience, what difference you have seen from that work and how communities have changed. And Rima, let's start with you.
1: Thank you so much, respected Secretary Clinton, the President, and dear Ambassador Millen, all my fellow honorees and the distinguished sisters and brothers in this room as well. I will be saying this on behalf of our almost 4 million members, that I think today, by, you know, honoring us, it is the recognition of SEWAS.
2: Rima Nanavati is director of the Self-Employed Women's Association of India.
1: 4 million members. They are showing how the tobacco workers who walked 100 kilometers to meet Secretary Clinton when she first came as the first lady, or when Secretary Clinton traveled 200 plus kilometers to the salt pans, or the women fighting climate crisis. I think what we have, the message is that we are moving from economic opportunity to everyday peace in the lives of our members. Women are makers, keepers, and nurturers of peace. At SEWA, we have learned something remarkable over the 5 decades. When economic opportunities reach women, peace begins to grow. And more of these opportunities we see are coming, becoming possible in India for women. Today, nearly 4 million SEWA members across 20 states of India are showing us, as our General Secretary Jyoti Ben is here, that through their own more than 160 economic organizations, women are building livelihoods, but also something far, far deeper. Not only peace after war, as SEWA members have witnessed and achieved in Afghanistan and Sri Lanka, but we see peace of mind, peace in the family, peace at work, peace in the community, and peace within oneself. At SEWA, we welcome women as they are. They do not need to be transformed. All they need to be given is an opportunity. Economic opportunity, and they bloom into makers and keepers and nurturers of peace. This is where Ila Bhatt, our founder's vision of an economy of nurturance takes roots. An economy that restores nature, strengthens dignity of women, and nurtures peace. Because we've all seen that a violent economy creates a violent world. A nurturing economy nurtures peace. We see that in the homes of our members. And as Tagore prayed, let my inner self blossom. And I ask that, you know, what use is money if our hearts remain anxious? What meaning has global peace of if you or I have no peace within? Therefore, Milan, when women organize, peace grows. When they join a union, peace multiplies. When they form cooperatives, peace deepens. And when they build enterprises, peace enters everyday life. Let me sing a prayer, which we have been singing since 1972.

Guruji. Make me an instrument of thy peace. Our future may belong to a few billionaires, but also to billions of women living with dignity, prosperity, and peace with each other and with nature. And as Ila Ben always said, let money and power be in the hands of women, and it turns into peace. Thank you.

0: Tori?
1: Okay, well, I'm not going to sing. That was absolutely beautiful. It is such an incredible honor to be here. I don't believe it, because 18 years ago I made a cold call to Ambassador Revere, and she took my call. And I just had an idea, and thank you for taking that call, because it was a transformative meeting for me. Secretary Clinton, you are my hero. I think you've known, you're many people's heroes, but it's just, to get an award from you is something that is, I don't think words can express, so thank you so much. I had this idea 21 years ago that I thought business and purpose could go hand in hand.
2: The executive chair and CCO of Tory Burch. This is, and the Tory Burch Foundation founder. This is Tory Burch.
1: So I didn't have the money at the time to start a foundation, but I knew I wanted to start a foundation at one point, and I knew that it would help women and children. I was had a career I loved, and I had three baby boys under the age of four, and I had to give up that career because I was traveling too much, so I became a stay-at-home mom. It was during that time that I thought, okay, how do I build a business that could in turn help me start a foundation? And so that ended up being my business plan. I hear myself today saying some of the things I said, and it's kind of surprising, and because I had no idea what it would take to actually do that at the time. But I went out and I fundraised, and I said, you know, I want to build a global lifestyle brand so I could start a foundation. And I was told very concretely to never ever say that again. And so I thought it would be really important to prove them wrong, because I knew that women, and I know today that women are the answer. I know that women, when they are economically powered, can transform everything, transform communities. We know they take care of their families. We know they're multitaskers. And I often say that we can sit and talk about women's issues with women, but part of the unlock is that we need men to be part of this conversation and be our allies. Because number one, if I put it in terms of a lot of what men understand, women are great for the economy. And so that is a premise that we stand on. I started our foundation in 2009, 5 years after I started our company. For so long, I didn't talk about it because I didn't want it to be perceived as marketing in any way. So for maybe 10 to 12 years, I didn't talk about it. And then I realized the great work we were doing, we were the best kept secret, and no one knew about it. So we did have to fix that. And since then, we've had partners with incredible people like Bank of America, and they have helped us give women across America access to capital, low interest capital. I'm working on no interest. That hasn't happened yet. education, fellowship programs. For me, it's my North Star. It's why I started our business, and we're finally seeing impact and scale, and those are the two words that have always been in my head. Is I know that women are the answer. I know they will enhance every community. They will build business. And the one thing that isn't talked about right now, we all know that 2.5 million women left the workforce because of COVID, because it didn't work for them. They had to take care of their kids and their parents. So what has happened at historic rates across America right now is entrepreneurship and women is a new story. And women are starting businesses at record rates, and they are the economy. And that's something that I think is a very positive thing in a time when all of us, women mostly, are experiencing a lot of challenges.
3: Mona? Thank you so much for this incredible warm welcome at Georgetown University, and for this wonderful recognition. And congratulations, dear awardees. In Jordan, we've come such a long way. 30 years ago, low-income women came to microfund in secret because borrowing was taboo. To the economy, they were invisible, unbankable, opportunities were scarce and inconsistent. Today, hundreds and thousands of women transact digitally and openly with microfinance institutions that are regulated by the Central Bank of Jordan.
2: Microfund for Women Board Chair, Mona Sektian.
3: That enables them to run productive microeconomic activities and contribute to their communities. It has been heartwarming to witness how access to finance transforms how women are seen by their families and their communities, and how they see themselves as productive contributors to their family's dignity by investing in the health and education of their children and by opening access to services like microinsurance and telehealth. Let me share with you the stories of three of the many amazing women that I've met. 15 years ago, Abla, from a remote area in Jordan, started a small dairy business. Year by year, she grew her business. She bought her husband a bus that he used for delivery, and she set up a coffee shop on the main street for her sons, who work there as they're completing their education at university. Then there's Dua, a young Syrian refugee who arrived in Jordan with four little children and without her husband. With a loan, she equipped her tiny kitchen and started selling the food she made. She told me with so much pride that she never imagined that she had it in her to provide for her family. And she was so proud to see them well-dressed and with all their school supplies ready for school. And there is Ruba. No problem. No problem. And there's Ruba, whose family came to Jordan from Gaza as refugees in 1967. Out of love for her heritage, she built an embroidery business. She employs 13 women. She set up a retail store in Amman and sells her beautiful products all over the world online. What excites her most is when she recruits a new woman and brings her into the workforce. Ruba built all of this with exceptional grit. But over the past 3 years, she has lost 15 members of her family in Gaza. And she's not alone. Many of our clients have suffered unimaginable conditions in Palestine. As they carry the burden of witnessing this, they manage somehow to pull through and keep going. I'm truly honored to accept this award on behalf of Microfund clients, whose dedication and perseverance have done so much for their communities. But in our part of the world, we're not celebrating much these days. We're mourning after 3 years of terrible violence and displacement that Israel has and continues to impose on Palestine. The threat of further major ethnic cleansing is real. And years ago, at my brother's graduation from Georgetown, the theme was Speak Truth to Power. And it is in that spirit that I am sharing with you how people back home are feeling. We spend years working with these courageous women, Jordanians and refugees, as they build and rebuild slowly and patiently, brick by brick. We will keep doing it. But a single decision made in a distant office by someone in power can break it all in a minute. So yes, our work is critical for women. Our collective impact is huge. And we're proud of it, but it cannot stand on its own. If we want what these women build to last and to lead to prosperity, we also need an international system of justice that protects human beings wherever they are. I hope we can come back next year and celebrate new advancements for women, for women's peace and security all over the world, and that it will include people in power who will have stopped the breaking, and a reaction from the global community that ensures conditions for women in Palestine to live with the freedom and dignity they deserve. Thank you.

0: Thank you. We're delighted to be here, back again. And thank you for honoring the work that we do, recognizing 50 years of work. This happens to be our 50th anniversary. So what we are doing here, this will give a big message back home. They will see it as a part of the celebration of the 50th year. Thank you very much for encouraging them for coming all this distance of 50 years. The world is a very different place now than 50 years back in many ways, good ways and bad ways. But in the meantime, we address one issue very focused way, poverty, through microcredit, to turning people in extreme poverty to stand on their feet, particularly women. We focused on women, and it turned out to be real power. Once they pick it up, they can take hold of their life responsibility and turning the family completely different way. So that's what happened family after family in Bangladesh. Millions of families, not just few families. And today, those families are very different. When we have meetings of the Grameen borrowers, you don't see poor women sitting someplace in a kind of a shy way. They are very powerful women speaking out their mind, speaking the same language as anybody else in the country speaks about it, their problems and their needs and their self-respect, because they run their own bank. They have their own bank as owned by them, and they sit in the board of the bank. So it's a complete transformation of the whole area. The new thing that happened in the Grameen Bank, it introduced what we call new entrepreneurs. Is the children of Grameen borrowers, original borrowers, growing up, instead of looking for jobs, which usual way, they will start looking for jobs, we gave a task to repeat themselves. We are not job seekers, we are job creators. So for job creation, all they have to do is to come up with ideas, what kind of business they want to be in. They build their own businesses, and Grameen supports them under the new entrepreneurship program, upcoming bank. So this became a new frontier for the young people. And then we started looking at the aspect of social business. We came a long way with the microcredit, which is good. But there's another issue which was never focused in the beginning, but now it's getting into the focus in a big way. Creating social businesses, meaning businesses to solve problems rather than make money personally. Company makes profit, profit stays with the company. And the intention and the focus of the company is to solve a specific problem. We have created many of them. Those who successfully turned around the whole country are the health programs. So under the social businesses, there are many health projects, health companies created in the country. You have health centers all around the country, designed and executed by social business companies.
1: 2006 Nobel Peace Prize winner Mohamed Yunus.
0: Series of social business companies and healthcare. So they provide healthcare in an affordable way in the villages.

0: big buildings with social business signs. This is a social business, and this is created to serve you and serve the people around the hospital or around the health centers to take care of their health, follow up if any particular disease is spreading, how to make sure. If there's a complicated disease, you pass on to the higher level of health centers and so on. So this is one area that the health program is diversified. Medical schools are being established, nursing colleges are being established, hospitals are being established, health centers are being established, and collectively they are producing enough surplus to create more and more every year. So it's a continuous process. We hope to have a very significant impact on the health programs of the country of Bangladesh. And the other one we focused on is education. I've been always saying that the education system is designed wrong because it creates young people to turn into job seekers. I said that's not the purpose of education. Education would be somebody to be creative and be entrepreneurial. So universities and education system should be producing entrepreneurs rather than job seekers. So young people should have the feeling that we're not job seekers, we're job creators. We have been saying that many, many years, so then finally we said, why don't we build our own university? So now we are building our own university, Grameen University. And with a tagline, Grameen University, dedicated to creating a world of three zeros. Zero net carbon emission, zero wealth concentration, zero unemployment. So this is the objective of the university, that this is what we're dedicated to do that. And the students will be having priority that they will be becoming entrepreneurs. We kind of give in an informal way that, look, don't ask for a certificate or a diploma and one piece of paper. Because the moment you get the piece of paper, you want to use it to get a job. So in our university, we'll try to persuade you not to ask for those papers. But just show that you become entrepreneurs. And while you're in school, we'll make sure you start your business. We'll provide the financing, we'll provide the technical support and everything while you're following the courses and academic courses, science, engineering or whatever, or arts, businesses, whatever you're studying, do you study? But at the same time, your job during the university, you should be coming out as an entrepreneur rather than as a job seeker. So this is one area that we're focusing very much on. Hopefully we'll be launching this by the end of the year, and this will be a new beginning of our education efforts. Thank you very much.
1: Always the visionary, Professor Yunus. Secretary Clinton, you have experienced firsthand what our honorees' lives have been like doing this work. And I wonder just your observations on why, because you have invested so much yourself in highlighting the importance of access to economic opportunity and its connection to peace and security for our world, how all of this is connected and goes together.
2: Well, I just wanted to really underscore the importance of what each of our awardees said, not only about their work, but about the climate, the environment in which they do their work. And also to really encourage students here at Georgetown to think about how to use your extraordinary educations to support this kind of work, either doing it full-time or doing it through philanthropy, volunteerism, business development. I think it's really important in today's world that we not get discouraged about everything that's going on, because a lot of really troubling things are going on, and a lot of things that we wish we could see an end to, and that we are hoping we can get to a world again where people are working to build, not destroy. But we can't do that unless we have a very significant number of people at all levels, all walks of life across the world, who are doing their parts to bring that about. So sitting here in Gaston Hall, which is truly

0: truly one of the most beautiful academic spaces anywhere in the world, I think it's really important for all of us to think about the linkage between peace and security and economic opportunity. Because without them being connected, you cannot have a sustained opportunity in our world for people to see their own dignity respected, to see their societies protected, to see their futures in any hopeful way. So when I listen to our awardees, I'm both very encouraged because they have each stuck with this work, which is not easy, and each of them have broken through the skepticism, oftentimes, you know, the dismissal of why you're working for women's empowerment. There are more important things to do because they have recognized it does go hand in hand. But I think especially today, given the challenges that we face around the world in peace and security, we've got to keep that third pillar of economic opportunity in mind, because you cannot have lasting peace if people know that the guns have stopped, but their lives are no better. They still are not feeding their children. They still don't have safe shelter in which to live. They still don't have access to capital in any way. And, you know, I am reminded often of the Marshall Plan, which was something the United States did after World War II at the end of such a horrific conflict that took tens of millions of lives across the world. And there were a lot of ways to respond to that, build new institutions, create, you know, better political systems. All of that was certainly on the agenda. But what the Marshall Plan did, which was the primary economic investment idea of the then President Truman, Secretary of State Acheson, Secretary of Defense George C. Marshall, was to rebuild businesses. To the money that was provided by the United States did not go to governments. The money went to rebuild businesses of all sizes across the devastation of Europe and parts of Asia. And it was really a brilliant insight that if you couldn't get economic activity going, because after World War I, that was not done. After World War I, the winners basically turned to the losers and said, you owe us all of this money, all of this reparations because of what you did to us. And they basically bankrupted what was hardly a running enterprise in countries like, you know, Germany and Italy, which created a political backlash. So if you do not invest in economic entrepreneurship, in creating new paths to prosperity, peace and security will always be fragile. So I think the message here coming from each of our four awardees, coming from different societies, coming from places that have had active conflicts in, you know, recent and not so long ago times, is to focus on how you actually improve the lives of everyday people. And if you don't include women in that equation, you will not succeed for the long term.
1: More from the Hillary Rodham Clinton Awards for Leadership in Women's Rights happening at Georgetown University coming up.
2: AP News. I'm Ed Donahue. President Trump says the Pentagon will no longer live stream the Fort Hood shooter's execution. The AP's Sagar Magani has the story.
3: Defense Secretary Pete Hegseth's plan to publicly air Nadal Malik Hassan's death by firing squad faced bipartisan criticism and from Vice President Vance.
4: I don't know that that's actually going to happen.
3: If it did,
4: I'm not going to be watching it.
3: The president now says it will not happen. On social media, he writes live streaming the execution might have been a strong deterrent, showing the world how the U.S. deals with terrorists and scum like Hassan, who killed 13 people at Fort Hood. But the president adds any very good and well-meaning people would rather not watch Hassan die. He says immediate families of the victims can watch in person if they want. Sagar Meghani, Washington.
2: Appearing in Britain with broadcaster Piers Morgan on YouTube, Ukrainian President Volodymyr Zelensky says his country is losing a strong partner in the U.S. It follows President Trump's deal with Russia and Vladimir Putin on diesel fuel. Morgan asked Zelensky if he's losing America.
4: Yeah, but not because of us. We can't be weak. Otherwise, we can't survive. Otherwise, we are not selling our country. Look, guys, it's not about business for us. It's just our life. And this is our country, it's our body.
2: Officials say Ukraine launched a drone and missile attack on a Russian oil refinery hours after Zelensky said a brief energy infrastructure truce spurned by Moscow was over. The government says wholesale inflation reached levels last seen in 2022 after the pandemic shut down the economy. Federal authorities are investigating letters with suspicious substances that have been mailed to congressional and election offices nationwide. Authorities are urging recipients to treat the letters as potentially hazardous. This is AP News.
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0: We're going to quickly take a couple of student questions, and I want to turn first to Tianza Gomezulu. And I hope I didn't mess up your name too much. Is she here?
5: All right, good morning, and thank you so much. It's an honor to be here. Thank you to all of you as well for the impact that you've had in advancing women's economic empowerment. So all of your work has been rooted in the expansive potential of women and in their collective strength. And I'm curious as to what lessons that you've learned from the women that you've worked alongside, so the women that have taken up this vision with you in your various organizations that you wouldn't have learned otherwise. So lessons about leadership, about courage, that sort of thing. Thank you.
0: Thank you for that. And let's take the second question also from Addie Williams-Ness, and then our honorees can answer whichever they'd like.
6: Good morning. It is a very difficult time to be a leader right now, and the global political climate is constantly adapting. What are you looking for in the next generations of leaders, and what can we do to continue to be an adaptive in an uncertain future? Thank you.
0: Okay, who'd like to start? Rima?
7: To the first question on what do we learn, I think a leader always has to be open to learning. And I think the three things that strike to me when I look at our members are the women are the best risk takers, and they are always open and ready to face newer challenges that may come by. And the third and the most important is that in the midst of the hardest of struggles that they are facing, they are always full of hope. And I think that is what gives me the needed strength and courage that, you know, in spite of these sufferings, if they're so hopeful.
1: Rima Nanavati is from the Self-Employed Women's Association of India. She's the director.
7: Why do we get frustrated? You know, we are here to be with them, to serve them, to be with them, and to stand by with them. So, thank you.
8: Just to add to those points, I think what's quite incredible when you meet the women that we're describing, all of us, is how similar they all are in their aspiration and how similar they are to all of us. We tend to have very similar goals on a micro level, which is that we want to better our lives in any way that we can. What is fascinating is the sheer will that they have to make things better, and part of it is the hope. I agree.
1: Microfund for Women Board Chair, Mona Suktian.
8: I've asked myself many times from the clients who succeed, you know, I was trying to think, is it the ones whose father supported them or whose husband supported them? And I could never find actually an answer. There was someone who's, you know, had so many different situations, but those who succeeded are the ones who were just not willing to give up. And I think that's really something that you see and that you also get a lot of inspiration from. Thank you.
9: I'll just add to that. That was great. we had an expression in my family that negativity is noise, and I've lived my life that way, but I have to say the entrepreneurs we work with also are very optimistic despite all the challenges that we all constantly face. And I think resilience is that, going back to what both of you said, I've never seen anyone give up. And I think you go through, we call it whack-a-mole. There's a problem, you solve it, and then another pops up, and that's just the nature of life right now. And I think that you just can't give up. That would be
10: whack-a-mole is right. You know, there have been many references to village today, and I just want to say that it has taken a village to get us to today with this program. And I want to thank Michelle Brady, Sarah Rutherford, Rebecca Rattle, and Colleen McMahon in particular. But I want to thank the magnificent Institute staff and Jackson Menner of the President's office as well. So thanks to all of them for getting us here. And now, a special treat as we close this program. I want to welcome to the stage the remarkable Monica Yunus, the Bangladeshi American operatic soprano, who has performed with many opera companies and music ensembles, for a musical tribute to the honorees. And accompanying her on the piano is Michael Wang, a Georgetown junior in economics and math, the right major for this program today, who was born in Beijing, raised in California. So Monica and Michael, please.
11: The road to the Capitol runs through America's battleground states, and C-SPAN is there. Our cameras.
1: This year's Hillary Rodham Clinton Awards at Georgetown University here in Washington, D.C., honoring individuals for their leadership in women's rights. More live campaign 2026 coverage now with Michigan Democratic Senate candidate Abdel El Sayed. He's holding a town hall with New York Democratic Representative Alexandria Ocasio-Cortez in Escanaba, Michigan. Let's go there now.
12: Shooting for the stars, 150 people out here in Little Escanaba, and I think we have over 400 people. I landed yesterday, flew out from New York and landed in Chicago. It was a little bumpy with the rain, and we had landed. And driving up through here, really, I mean, you all already know. It's so beautiful.
13: Thank you.
12: It's so beautiful. And from the trees to just the feeling that you get driving through here is so indescribable. And it's so special. And it's also what imbues the feeling of being with people here. And what we're about to do right now is a very special thing that does not happen in our politics these days. And I want us to take a moment to kind of think about that. Because politics as usual will actually say, have no unscripted moments. Keep your candidate kind of ensconced away, because that's how things are supposed to go. But Abdul is not a typical politician. He's not a typical candidate. Because we see what is happening out here. We know how ugly things can get right before an election. And we see all of the terrible, divisive, angry things that go out there. And the reality is, that's all being done. Because he doesn't take their money. Yeah. And so they have to blanket airwaves,
13: I tried the speaker and it was way too old.
12: It was too close. It tried to get you to think of some caricature. So that
13: does it sound
12: you close
13: how bad
12: ears before you even hear what this man has to say. Because if you actually hear what Abdul is saying,
13: that was me. Sorry, I won't do that anymore.
12: We will challenge the status quo and politics as usual in America.
13: Okay.
12: Abdul gets to take a dime in lobbyist money from anybody.
14: Yeah.
12: Pharmaceutical lobbyists, from the insurance lobbyists, he doesn't take money from Wall Street, and what he says is that if working people come together across geography, race, difference, and fight so that we all can guarantee health care in America, monopolies that are driving up our prices and making our lives impossible, then we can have a better world and a fair shape. And because once you elect one person like that, people will then catch on. And we will start electing more people like that. Can open their ears or their eyes to even give this guy a shot, right? But what he's doing out here is choosing to take that on head on and be vulnerable, and also to actually engage with the people of Michigan before an election, which is how politics is supposed to be. But how many times have we heard about people? I mean, truly, how many town halls do you see the average member of the United States Senate doing?
14: None.
12: I mean, I don't know the numbers, but I wonder how many real town halls someone like Mike Rogers did when he was in elected office. Okay? So what we're seeing right now is not a promise of how he's going to be. We are seeing him do the job right now. Of independents, Democrats, maybe we even have some Republicans that are having an open mind today. And if that's you, I want to welcome you here. I want to thank you for keeping an open mind and an open ear. And really what we want to say is that we're better together than we are apart. We want to make this day special. We want to have a wonderful interaction. Ask your questions. And this is also to allow us to do better work in Washington as well. So that's ultimately the whole goal, is to fight for you and to fight for working people and help everyday families have a shot. And so without further ado, I would love to welcome the man of the hour.

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2: 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On this episode of Book Notes Plus with our host Brian Lamb, a new interview with author Sam Roberts about his book, Are They Dead Yet? The Art of the Obit.
3: The name of the book, Are They Dead Yet? Subtitle, The Art of the Obit. The author, a 50-year veteran of New York journalism, Sam Roberts. He says in his book, and I quote, I've buried 1,600 or so people during my improbable decade writing obituaries for the New York Times, end quote. Reporters who do his kind of reporting are called obituarists. Sam Roberts, in his book's introduction, says, again, I quote, he learned more on the job about accuracy, context, and the distinction between cynicism and skepticism than I would have in any journalism school.
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0: Now, campaign 2026 coverage and remarks by President Trump at a campaign rally for Republican candidates in Montana, including Senate candidate Kurt Olmey, House candidates Aaron Flint, and incumbent Troy Downing. In his speech, the president talked about gun rights, the ongoing war with Iran, and his policies on immigration and agriculture. This event happened in Kalispell.
4: Wow, thank you.

0: Montana. We love you, Montana. We love you. And I'm thrilled to be back in this beautiful state, and it is. And you see all those cars out there. I never saw so many cars. Which I won all three times, receiving more votes than any presidential or other candidate in Montana political history. And 20 days from now, the people of Montana are going to defeat radical left Democrat Alani Bankhead. Who the hell is that? And elect a fantastic man, a fantastic guy that I know very well, Kurt Olmey, to the United States Senate. He's fantastic. I actually got him put in office twice, not once, twice. He was so good, I said, let's do it again, Kurt. And here in Montana's first district, we're going to defeat far-left lobbyist phony Sam Forsag, not respected at all. And we're going to elect a true American patriot, a fantastic man, a great guy, Aaron Flint, to Congress. He's going to Congress to be a warrior. And in this election, I'm asking you, you have to do this. You have to pretend that I'm running, please. Look at all these people. You know, so when I'm on the ballot, I mean, I got this from the fake news. Look at all the fake news. That's a lot of fake news. But when I'm on the ballot, 49% more people show up. So I'm asking you, just pretend I'm on the ballot. Show up and vote for these guys. We have to win. We have to win. And by the way, your governor, Greg, you did a very good speech. I watched you coming in. He's been my friend right from the beginning. Right, Greg? Right from the beginning. Thank you very much. Early voting in Montana is now underway. And it goes through November 2nd, and you know what happens on November 3rd. You go and you vote, but get out and vote. You're going to have a tremendous victory. And these seats are really, there's nothing like it. There's nothing more important. It's bigger than the football games. It's bigger than the basketball games. It's bigger than any game anywhere in the world, actually. And you have fantastic people. You have fantastic people. I just wrote in with Steve. I just wrote in with Tim. Wherever you may be, there they are, two of the greatest people you'll ever meet. Two of the greatest people. But we'll get to them later. Is that okay? We'll get to them later. The last time the radical Democrats had power, they gave us the worst inflation in American history, the highest energy prices in American history, the worst trade deficit in American history. Other than that, they've done a great job, by the way. They allowed 25 million people to pour across our borders from all over the world. They came from prisons. They emptied their prisons like we're a dumping ground. They emptied their prisons into our country. They came out of mental institutions. They were murderers, 11,888 murderers, many of whom committed more than 50%, more than one murder. These are the people that we allowed in, drug dealers. But we're getting them out. We're getting them out at rapid rates, and you see that. And then the Democrats complained. The only complaint, they said, he's pushing too hard. I didn't know. You know, I got elected. They had to clean it up. And we have the strongest border that we've ever had, the strongest border. But remember, if they win the midterms, and if they go on and start winning a little bit, they will put us right back into the position. I call it the Dark Ages. 2 years ago, it was the Dark Ages of America. The proud people of Montana will never let that happen, please. Never. We will fight, fight, fight, and we will win, win, win. And every voter here in Montana and all across the nation needs to know that your Second Amendment, which is under siege, is also totally protected with me and my friends over here that are coming with me to Washington. Totally. They want to take your guns away. They will take your guns away if we don't keep it going. Nobody has fought for the Second Amendment like me. We gave up with all of the push, and you see it's under siege for years. We gave up nothing. We didn't move back one foot, and it's going to be that way. But if they get in, your Second Amendment's, it's history. It's history. If the Democrat communists win, they will pack the Supreme Court with radical Marxists, take away your guns. They will guarantee to take away. How would you like to live up here without guns? I don't think they... You know who would love that to happen? Some of the wild animals you have up here that like eating you. We talked about that with Tim and Steve on the plane. That was my first question. I said, when you walk out in the woods here, do you always have a gun, Tim? He said, actually, yes. I said, what about you, Steve? He said, yes, we're intelligent people. No, the animals would be very, very happy to see you without guns. They would gain a lot of weight and leave the law-abiding Americans defenseless while they set loose the savage criminals into your communities. Alan E. Bankhead has an F rating from the NRA, and Sam Forsag is so extreme he refused to fill out a form to the NRA, wouldn't fill it out. And that, I guess they rate it. I think they rate that, Greg, because I listened to you talking about these two. They rate that an F minus. So I thought you could get an F, but I've never known. So they're rated F minus in terms of guns. That means they can't win the election. Aaron Flint and Kurt Olme both have A plus ratings from the NRA. Right? I don't think you two guys are going to go against guns. I don't think so. I know them very well. I would be shocked. I would be very surprised. No, they'll fight with me. We have a fight because it's nasty. That's a nasty fight. If Forsag and Democrats win, only the criminals will have guns. And if you vote Republican, your cherished Second Amendment shall not be infringed on in any way, shape, or form. And it was just written a big piece. They said no president, quote, no president in modern history has done more for your Second Amendment than Donald J. Trump. And it's true. It's true. It's true. Right from the beginning. I ended Sleepy Joe Biden's war on gun owners and terminated his so-called zero tolerance policy. It's a zero tolerance policy. He didn't have any idea what the hell it meant. I'm not sure I know what the hell it means. All I know is you're going to have your guns. No, he ended the zero tolerance. That put firearm dealers out of business for minor paperwork errors. Remember that? And then they started taking away the ammunition. And, you know, they couldn't get the guns, so they went after the ammunition. They're not stupid. Some of them are, but they're not stupid. They are smart when it comes to destroying our country, I can tell you that. We restored gun rights that were wrongly denied to your great veterans, the veterans we love and we take care of, we cherish. We always will. And just this week, we eliminated brutal federal permitting requirements for short-barreled rifles, shotguns, and suppressors, allowing you to buy them without registering them with the federal government. Thank you. I took a little heat in Washington on that one, I'll be honest with you, but that was okay. It was a little heat. You know, I took it, Greg, I had a little heat, a lot of phone calls made. Please, sir, don't do it. I said, sorry, it's already done. I can't do anything about it. Kurt Olme, Aaron Flint, President Trump will always defend your sacred right to keep and bear arms. So.
1: This happened Wednesday night in Kalispell, Montana.
0: And I tell you what, Tim and Steve, they're in the same group with us, right? And Ryan, wherever Ryan might be, Ryan's in that group. Thank you. He said such nice things about me. I love Ryan. I love him. He's a big guy. He's a strong guy. He's always been good. So thank you very much. And your son looks like he's got a nice future in politics, right? Handsome guy. He's taller than you are. That's pretty good. But thank you all very much. This is a great group of people. It's just, you know, it's a state I won in a record. And I don't know, it's just like old home week. And yet I'm from Fifth Avenue. Can you believe it? But it's like old home week. Explain that. Explain that. It doesn't make sense, but actually it makes a lot of sense, doesn't it? Less than 2 years ago, the radical left Democrats handed us the dark age of America, but we quickly turned it into the golden age of America. And that's what we have right now. We're in the golden age. There's never been anything like it. $21 trillion be invested in our country. Our nation is doing our real with the real numbers, not the fake numbers that they talk about. They don't want to talk about the real numbers. I don't know what their problem is. And, you know, when I'm not around, they're going to all go bankrupt because there's nothing going to be that they're going to be able to talk about. I always say they're going to endorse me, no matter, but now I don't need their endorsement. I won, and now I'm only here for one reason, to get really great people into office. And this happens to be these people. Just wondering. But our nation, in real terms, is doing better now than it has ever, ever done before. But the fake news media refuses to talk about our record-setting numbers. So if you might, I would like to do so myself. You know, if I don't do it, nobody's going to do it. So we have to do it. These guys are going to do it. So it was just announced that under Republican leadership, listen to these stats, because as soon as I give them in 1 minute, I can just leave. I don't have to stay. You'll say, what a job he's done. No, they waited too long. We're not into 15-minute speeches. We're not into like Joe Biden. He'd give a speech for 1 minute and leave if he could find the stairway, which was seldom. One, two. We got about five of them. I never understood. We have like five stairways in these things. They put, you know, it's sort of federal government stuff. They have a lot of stairways. They have a lot of money. They build far too many, but Joe could never find them. Wasn't that whole, but he did make quick speeches. No, but when I tell you, I gave you one, but income for hardworking Americans has soared to the highest level ever recorded. So your individual income is the highest it's ever been, number one. Number two, more Americans are working today than at any time by far in the history of a country. So we have more Americans working today than ever before. And by the way, welfare and all of that stuff that we give is at the lowest level it's been in many, many decades, because people are working. All right, here's another one. Poverty rates have just reached the lowest level in American history. So think of that. We have the lowest level of poverty, individually poverty. We have the highest level of individual wealth, and more people are working in our country today than ever before. Good night, Montana. Have a good time, everybody. Think of that.

0: No, but think of those. Boy, this crowd, you know, I wish the fake news would cover it. They don't do it. You know, when I first started, we always had these fantastic crowds. Nobody's ever had crowds. I'd have a crowd, 35, 40,000 people. Bernie Sanders would have like 600. And the next day in the papers, you'd read, Bernie Sanders had a massive crowd. They wouldn't talk about my crowds. They never do. Crowd size. But see the fake news? So I used to think, because they keep the camera right on my face, they never move it. And I realized, I said, you know, it must be the equipment. So I asked somebody, is the camera like statutory? Is it like a statue? You cannot move it. The steel? Well, they sort of didn't want to answer that question. And for three or four, this is early on, we had these massive, right from the beginning, it was amazing. It's been the greatest political, it's all of us, not me. It's been the greatest political time from 2015, really, started in 15, to the present. And we did phenomenal in 2020, but they rigged the election. And I did so well, as everyone knows. You know, they used to get angry when I said, now they don't get angry. They say, actually, he's right. They used to turn off the cameras when I'd say, that's a terrible thing to say. Now they realize I'm totally right. We won by millions and millions of votes. But because of that, I had a choice. I could quit or I could say, you know, I just had a great poll. We just won an election. Let's do it again. And we did it again. And we won by the biggest margins. We won by numbers that nobody's ever seen.
1: This event happened on Wednesday night in Kalispell, Montana.
0: We won all seven swing. Remember the famous seven swing states. If we win three or two, we did very well. We would have done very well even with two. But the thought of winning all seven, nobody wins all seven. I won all seven. We won all seven swing states. We won the Electoral College votes by a massive amount. We won the popular vote. Oh, I love to win the popular vote. They tried. You know, they still cheated a lot. You do know that. But we won by millions of votes. We won the popular vote. But in the first time, they would always say, you know, I won the what you had to win. But they say I didn't win the popular vote. I missed by a whisker, okay? Fake ballots all over the place. But they say, so they'd always say, well, he won the election. He didn't win the popular all the time. So winning the popular vote by a lot, they don't have to say that anymore. And I like it much better. But we did great the second time. And because we did so well, we won by millions of votes. I said, we got to do it again. You know, COVID was all screwed up a lot of things. We did a great job when we, you know, more people in COVID died under Biden by far, many, than they died under us. We did a phenomenal job. I never get credit for anything. And you know what? Like, we had the greatest economy in the history of our country in my first administration. We are going to blow it away in this administration. As soon as Iran's going to be over very quickly. And we said 87 or 88 times in a very short period of time, a little bit more than a year and a half, we had 88 all-time stock market highs. Your 401ks are up $50,000, $60,000 each. They're up at numbers that have never been seen before. Everyone, we're all having a good time. We're going to knock this Iran thing off fast. It's going to be over very quickly. Look, they don't have, think of it, they don't have a Navy. They don't have an Air Force. Their army is decimated. Their leaders are gone. I should have probably left the leaders because I don't know who the hell we're negotiating with. They had their first string leaders. They're all gone. Their second string leaders are all gone. Half of their third string leaders are gone. And now their main thing that they ask in negotiation is, will you please allow us to live? No, they do. They don't want us to go after them. And this is going to end very quickly. One way or the other, it's going to end very quickly. And when that happens, the oil is going to come way down. But, you know, gasoline and oil, and we just knocked out the nuclear because we're not going to let Iran have it. It's all about we're not going to let Iran have a nuclear weapon. You want to see a mess. But it's going to end, and it's going to end very, very soon. And when that happens, the oil is going to drop like a rock. But think of it. Oil, with what we did, this should have been done by other presidents a long time ago. It's gone on for 51 years. The bully, they call him the bully of the Middle East. Iran was the bully of the Middle East. And they are, you know, they were strong. Now they're not so strong. So, you know, their Navy, I said, we knocked it out, but they had exactly 159 ships. How many ships are laying at the bottom of the sea? Do you know? 159. So they had 274 quite good, but not like ours, quite good jet fighters. How many jet fighters are available for use today? Zero. You know where they are? They're all scattered all over the beautiful runways of Iran. They're all scattered in little tiny pieces all over the runways. And all, it's all gone. And now I'm trying to be nice. I want to be a nice person. But it's going to end very quickly one way or the other. And oil is going to drop. Your prices have come way down. You know, I inherited the worst inflation in history. And now, if you look, we took out the worst. We, from Biden, Sleepy Joe, he was sleeping all the time. He couldn't do anything. But we inherited the worst inflation in history. Think of it. And now, the last 3 months, we have 1.7. We have it down to what? He had 19%, his real numbers, 19%. Our country was out of control. We took over this country. We won the election. On January 20th, I took over. I had a news conference on January 21st, one day later, and those people back there, the fake news, started screaming at me the word affordability. They said, affordability! Affordability! Because the Democrats are nothing. Their policies are bad. They're bad in many ways. They're very good at one thing, cheating. That's why they don't want to have voter ID. That's why they don't want to have, think of it, they don't want to have anything to do with, like, citizenship. Are you a citizen of the United States of America? You're not allowed to ask that question. How many people here are citizens of the United States of America? I thought so. I'd say that's pretty close to 100%. But just to finish up, so less than 2 years ago, our country was dead. Dead. Dead as a doornail. Every leader was saying it. They said, you know, sir, a short time ago, your country was dead, and now you have the hottest country anywhere in the world. We're the hottest country in the world. So, in 4 long years of crooked Joe Biden. What do you like better, crooked Joe Biden or sleepy? Sleepy or crooked? Ready? Sleepy. Crooked. Actually, they both work. But of his administration, they took in less than $1 trillion of new investment into the United States. So think of that. 4 years, much less than $1 trillion. 15 months, 22.2 trillion dollars. So we took in $22.2 trillion. They took in one half a trillion dollars, which is like 40 times more or some ridiculous number. $22.2 trillion is being right now invested, and they're building plants all over Montana, and they're building plants all over, and the car companies are coming back. And I always say my favorite word, but I don't say that anymore because I got absolutely killed by the fake news. I said my favorite word is the word tariff, because these people have destroyed us with tariff. And now in order to avoid tariffs, they're all building their plants in here because they don't want to pay tariffs. And it's bringing all that much of the $22 trillion is in because of tariffs. But I said it's my favorite in the entire world, is my favorite. And the fake news said, what about the word God? What about the word wife, family, union? They don't mean union like union. They mean the union of marriage. What about those words? And so what I've done is I've said now that tariffs, my fifth favorite word, and I've done very well with the fake news. Thank you very much. So tariff is my fifth, and it was taken in It's my fifth favorite word, and we're taking in hundreds of billions and even many, many trillions of dollars. We've never, the biggest investment in the history of the world. No country has ever had $22 trillion being invested in it. And don't forget, that's in 15 months. He did it in 4 years, $500 billion. What a difference. What a difference a president makes, right? What a difference. As an example, here in Montana, Janicki Industries is investing $800 million to build 2 million square feet of defense and aerospace factory in Great Falls. You know where Great Falls is? Creating many more than 2,000 Montana jobs. I also approved 3 new clean, beautiful coal. I told my administration, you are not allowed to use the word coal. It has to be preceded by the words clean, beautiful. So everyone, Chris Wright, who's great, Doug Burgum, who's great, whenever they talk about coal, they say clean, beautiful coal. Now, the one thing is when they make a speech and they mention coal, like the word coal, like 40 times, it gets a little much to hear clean, beautiful, clean, beautiful, clean, beautiful. That happened to Doug Burgum. He made a speech and I was in the audience and he didn't want to disabuse me. So he kept saying, clean, beautiful coal. And then we get the clean, beautiful coal here, the clean. And I said, Doug, slow down a little bit. But no, when you say the word coal in the Trump administration, it's preceded by the two words. Biden would say it's preceded by the 3 words, clean, beautiful. Remember? It's a, there are 3 very important words that I use, clean, beautiful. But he didn't do that. He had, you know what his words were? Get rid of coal. But we've reopened coal. You know, it's interesting. China, they make all the windmills, all of them almost, but they don't have any wind farms. It's a little interesting. So they make the windmills. They sell them to the suckers, but they don't have any wind farms. And I said, I wonder why President Xi was here last week. I said, why don't you have wind farms? I think they have a couple of little fake wind farms. You know, they put them up just to say, hey, look over there. But they don't seem to be going around very fast. No, they happen to use coal. They're building right now 48 coal power plants. Right now, 48 are being built in China, big ones. And we're not allowed to do that. And we have the same people saying that at the end of 12 years, which time is up, we will all be dead from global warming. The temperature will rise by 1/4 degree and we will all be gone. There will be no Montana. There will be no people living. We will all be gone. What happened to that? So global warming wasn't good because the planet is actually cooling and the ice caps are actually larger. So they went to climate change. It's a word, climate change, couple of words, because that covers everything. That covers hot, cold, rain, snow. It's climate change. The only thing it doesn't cover is if it stays exactly the same, but then they'll figure something out for that too. No, these are sick people. And I rescued your coal strip power plant, which the Democrats tried to shut down and send your energy costs soaring. We rescued it through Greg and through Tim and through Steve and through Ryan. And by the way, Ryan, you're standing next to an extremely good congressman. You got some very good people here. Thank you. Good to meet you. Good to see you.
1: This event happened in Kalispell, Montana.
0: Ryan, look to your right. Do you know who that is? A great champion with his wife. Thank you very much. Nice to see you. We fight together. We fight together and we win, right? So Republicans will always defend your right to receive the lowest cost and the best form of energy. And for all of your sawmills here in Montana, I impose a historic tariff on all foreign lumber, something that no other president had the courage to do. And your sawmills are booming. You know, every once in a while you hear somebody say, oh, tariffs caused inflation. They haven't. Again, we have very little inflation. We have a lot of, you know, energy and stuff. But just if you take a look at just that. So let's say I didn't do those tariffs. And let's say you bought the lumber for just a tiny bit less. Wouldn't be much. Maybe it would be more, but just a tiny bit less. You would also have all your sawmills would be out of business, right? So they don't talk about that. They never mention that. Every sawmill would be out of business. Your sawmills are thriving. American sawmills are now supplying more lumber in the United States than at any time in almost 50 years. So if I took the tariffs off, and let's say we got a penny off the cost of your lumber by whatever gauge you want to do it, but all your sawmills all over the state and all over other states would be closed up. That doesn't work. They don't like to mention that. But we don't have inflation, and tariffs don't cause inflation. You know what they cause? Wealth. They cause wealth. We're richer now. We're making more money there than we ever, and we have more jobs than ever before. Remember that? So our country is doing so well under Republican leadership that only I can make this promise here. This might be, for some people, the most important thing I'll say. It's really not, but it could be for some people. If Republicans can win the House of Representatives and the U.S. Senate, I am going to give all adult citizens in the United States of America $5,000. Let me give it. And only a Republican president can do that, because the Democrats can't. The reason is that we're taking in massive amounts of money through tariffs and record-setting economic success, success like we've never seen before. I mean, we're building more factories and plants in the United States right now than at any time in the history of our country. Even our auto plants are all coming back in from Canada, Mexico, South Korea, Japan, Germany. They're coming all in because they want to make cars, they want to sell cars, and we put big tariffs on them to bring them in. And the only way, they don't have to pay any tariffs. You don't have to pay any tariffs. All you have to do is build your plant in Montana or any one of our states. Build it in the interior United States of America. You build your plant, there are no tariffs, and we're making more money. So the Democrat policies won't allow this to happen. And in fact, the opposite. If the Democrats win, you will have a 1929-style economic depression. That's what's going to happen. It's going to be very bad. If the Republicans win, you will each get $5,000 in your pocket and economic success for our country, the likes of which we have never seen before. What's happening now has never been seen in any country, anywhere in the world before. And remember, just recently, you know, because they'll say, well, he won't produce. Well, I always produce. Look at what I produce. I produced things that nobody thought were possible. I mean, we took over Venezuela. They all said, don't do it, don't do it. 48 minutes. It took us 48 minutes. We took over the greatest oil reserves in the world. I don't know. I think we might have maybe a little bit more. You know, when you add up the United States and Venezuela, we have 64% of the oil in the world. Can you imagine that? And we're doing great with Venezuela. We paid for the war many, many, many times over. Where did you hear that lately? You don't hear that. We go in, we blast everybody, we leave. What did we get out of it except death? Death and hatred. But I gave all members, just to show you, I gave all members the 1776 of our military. We gave them $1,776, right? And everyone said, oh, you'll never be able to do that. And I said to the generals, I have great Raisin Kane. He's a great general. All of them, I said, had him in front. I said, you know, our military is doing great. Let's give him a bonus. Call it a Trump dividend. And they came back. They said 1775. And I looked at the number. I said, wait a minute. You know I'm a genius, right? I look at this. I said, there's something wrong with this number, 1775. It reminds me, wait a minute, I got it. $1 more, we have 1776. I said, generals, can we scrape up $1 extra? Yes, sir, we can do that. He said, do it, 1776. And I got it done. It was done a year ago. And our soldiers got a lot of money. And they deserved it. But the Trump dividend is approximately, look at it a different way.

0: the money in the United States of America this year. We don't want you saying to your wonderful husband, Charlie, we got $5,000, let's go to China and spend the money. Let's go and take a trip to Japan, South Korea. Let's go even to South America. No, no, no. You got to spend the money in the United States. It's called recircling. It's called recirculation. It's called a lot of things. It's called making you rich and making our country great. And you deserve it, because what you went through for 4 years is ridiculous. What you went through under Biden and the Biden administration and some of the dumbest people in the world, you deserve it. The choice in this election is very simple. You can vote for the radical left Democrat communist to loot your wealth, raise your taxes by $5 trillion. And that's the other thing. All my life, I've watched politicians. I've always found it fascinating. Little did I know I was going to be doing this. But all my life, I've watched them say, Democrat and Republican, we will lower your taxes. We will never raise your taxes. We will cut your taxes in half. That's everybody. This group is saying, we will raise your taxes. And you're supposed to vote for them. I don't get it. This is a crazy age, isn't it? This is a crazy age. But they want to annihilate your borders, decimate Montana jobs, take away your guns, mutilate your children, give 25 million illegal aliens amnesty, and then give them the right to vote. Or you can defeat the Democrat communists and vote for more money in your pockets. Bigger paychecks for your family. Lower taxes, less crime. A booming, incredible Montana economy like you have now. And this, Greg, this really happened over the last 2 years. This is all happening now. What we've done is incredible. It's incredible. Nobody has ever seen. When President Xi came here last week from China, and he doesn't travel on 21 hours in an airplane to go to some company or country that he doesn't respect. He respects us a lot. And he came and he got off the plane and shook his hand. He said, wow, have you done a good job? And we have. You know, we're leading in SI. We're leading. You know what SI is? Super intelligent. We're leading in SI. So all you have to do to get that is go vote Republican. And just think of what we've accomplished in less than 2 years' time. We inherited the worst border in American history, and we turned it into the strongest and most secure border in the history of our country. And in the past 17 months, zero illegal aliens have been admitted into the United States. Right? We achieved the largest drop in violent crime ever recorded. And that's despite the fact that they allowed 25 million people, many, some of the worst, Trinidaragua, some of the worst criminals in the world. These numbers are despite the fact that they allowed millions and millions of people to pour into our border, and we're getting them out very fast. And we take a lot of heat for it, but we're getting them out very fast. The murder rate is at the lowest level in 125 years. That's substantially before my father was. He hated when I mentioned age. He lived to be a very ripe old age, but he didn't like talking about age. But he was great. But this is substantially before my father was born. So it goes back to 1900, 126 years. Think of that. The lowest murder rate in 126 years. And that's done by leaning left people.
1: This event happening in Kalispell, Montana on Wednesday night.
0: You know, these numbers all come from leaning left people. You know what that means? Thanks to a Republican Congress, I signed the Great Big Beautiful Bill, delivering the largest tax cuts in American history. We gave you no tax on tips, no tax on overtime, and no tax on Social Security for our great seniors. And if Sam Forstag and Alani Bankhead win, they will raise your taxes on Social Security and to protect your family ranches and farms. I'll tell you, I did something that people don't talk about to me.

0: It's like one of the most important things. To protect your family ranches and farms, we eliminated the unfair estate tax, or the death tax, as they call it. Think of that. So if you have children that you love, if you don't have children, does anybody have children that they don't love? Because if you don't love your children, don't even listen to what I'm going to say. But if you want to leave your farm, small business, but your farm, it really affects the farmers almost more than anybody. And you get an appraisal in your farm and you realize that you're land rich and cash poor because the farm's great, but it doesn't throw off that kind of money. And then you kick the bucket, as they say, and you leave it to your beautiful children, and it gets valued by the government at some ridiculous number, and you go to the banks and you borrow the money. And so often this happens. Your children ended up, and they end up committing suicide because they end up losing the farm to the banks, all because of a very ugly death tax, and we have eliminated the death tax. So congratulations, and I hope your children appreciate you. Oh, it's terrible. No, they write books about it. Many children, they grow up on the farm, and you pass away, and you love your children. You leave the farm. The farm gets valued, and your children end up going. They borrow money. They guarantee everything. And the bank ends up taking over the farm violently, viciously. It gets very vicious. Even your friendly banker all of a sudden turns out to be not such a nice person. And your children... So many documents on this, it's sad. I hate to mention, but they end up committing suicide. It's not going to happen anymore. You have no more death tax or inheritance tax on your farms and small businesses. We don't talk about that enough, in my opinion. And I also just gave our farmers $12 billion in relief, including $250 million sent to 7,000 farmers. You know, we just sent to 7,000 farmers in Montana, $250 million. That's to help out where, because you've been a little bit ripped off by some foreign countries that won't be ripping you off anymore, by the way, but we did send you quite a bit of money. Do you remember my first term? I sent you $28 billion. Remember that? $28 billion. And you know who paid for it? China. China really did take advantage. Now, I will say this. President Xi promised he was going to be doubling up on his purchases from the farmers, and that's great. He's going to do it. And he'll do it with the soybeans and all the other things. He's going to be buying a lot more than he agreed to buy. And we were really happy with that. But then I said, would you do me a favor? You know, China has an insatiable appetite. It's extremely large, as you probably have heard. And I said, could you do me a favor? Could you buy more soybeans, more this, more that? And he's agreed. He agreed to do that. So you're going to be doing good. But we just sent you $12 billion. But first term, I gave you $28 billion. You know where it came from? Out of China, from the tariffs I charged them. And we had plenty of money left over, $28 billion. We're never going to let our farmers get hurt. We'll never let our farmers. You know, a lot of people didn't even know this. A lot of the people, even in government, they didn't know about the $12 billion. They didn't know about 6 years ago, they didn't know about the 28. I do what's right. I also just signed a historic executive order allowing our farmers, ranchers, and everyone else to put red dye diesel into your vehicle or truck. That means your diesel is totally tax-free, saving farmers thousands of dollars a year. And those numbers are going to come pouring down very soon anyway, but maybe I'll keep that on. I'll keep it on. I'll leave it on. And to help more Montana families buy a home next year under my leadership, Fannie Mae and Freddie Mac will be investing $3 billion in Montana mortgages to help 10,000 Montana home buyers achieve their American dream. And we have the head of Fannie Mae and Freddie Mac here, Mr. Bill Pulte, who's done a fantastic job. Thank you. Thank you, Bill. I said, Bill, can you work that out for Montana? We're doing it for Montana and some other really good states that have been great. And thank you very much, Bill. It's great that you're here, too. Under my most favored nation agreements on drug prices, this to me, I think, is the biggest thing that's happened maybe ever, certainly financially on drugs. We went from paying the highest drug prices anywhere in the world to paying the lowest drug prices anywhere in the world, with price differences of 300, 400, 500, 600, and even 700%. Biggest drug cuts in history. And other presidents never even tried, because you had to get the consent of all of the foreign countries that had all these, you know, for 50 years had all these low drug prices. And we had to get the consent of the drug companies. And I got the consent of the drug companies by being a rather violent individual. They got a little scared. But they weren't that worried, because they knew I couldn't get the consent of the countries. But I called up the countries. I called up President Macron of France, and I said, Emmanuel, you got to do me a favor. Oh, yes, Donald, any time. Please double the price of your drugs, because we're going to lower our drugs to be equal to what the lowest price is. No, no, no, Donald, I will not do that. You know, I'd have to take a $10 pill and make it 20. And we take a $130 pill and make it 20. That's what happened, because the world is a bigger place. No, no, no, Donald, I will not do that. I will not do that, of course. You know, we're asking to basically double the price of his. So he said, no, no, no, I will not do that. Sometimes they had to triple it. I will not do that. And I said, yes, you will, Emmanuel. You will do that immediately. He said, no, no. I said, well, if you won't do it, Emmanuel, I'm going to put a 100% tariff on all of your wine and all of your champagne and every other thing that you sell into the United States, which is about 20 times more than the money we're talking about. And he said, no, no, Donald, you cannot do that. I said, no, I'm ready to sign it now. No, Donald, Donald, I will give you exactly what you want. Thank you very much. Congratulations. Thank you very much, Donald. He says it so beautifully. Donald. He doesn't say Donald. He says Donald. Donald, thank you very much for being so nice.
1: 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This event happened in Kalispell, Montana, on Wednesday night.
0: With 35 other countries, and the other ones all fell in line. And you have now the lowest drug prices in the world. That's going to have a huge impact on your health care. And I just hope that someday when I'm not here, you're going to remember I'm the one that took the worst, most expensive drugs anywhere in the world and made them the cheapest drugs anywhere in the world. Same exact drug. I hope you're going to remember it was me. Don't let anybody else take credit. Nobody else could have done it. No other president even tried. Here in the beautiful American West, we really we consider this to be special. This is special. We opened up millions of acres of public land to our hunters, fishers, sportsmen, and outdoorsmen, because that land belongs to you. It belongs to the American people. It belongs to the American people. We expanded hunting authorizations for 160 acres of the Hailstone National Wildlife Refuge. Do you know that refuge, anybody? Would anybody like to travel there with me tomorrow morning? We'll take Air Force One, and then we'll get off on a helicopter. It's over 3,000 acres of Great Lakes Wildlife Refuge. You know that one? And 31,000 acres at the Medicine Lake National Wildlife Refuge. You know any of these refuges? I mean, what the hell are we doing? Nobody knows what. Hey, Greg, nobody knows where the hell these places are. What am I doing this for? Anyway, in any event, you can now travel on them and you won't be arrested. You know, they would arrest you because you are walking on a plant. You're walking on a beautiful little tiny plant. You go to jail for the rest of your life. We abolished all discriminatory diversity, equity, and inclusion policies throughout the federal government. We got critical race theory and transgender insanity out of our schools and out of the military. We made English the official language of the United States of America. Thank you. And we won in the Supreme Court of the United States, which, by the way, the Democrats want to make 23 people. That's not going to happen. We won a big battle, one that I didn't think we were going to win. Merit. Everything now in our country, like it used to be, is based on merit. If you have great marks, you go to great colleges. If you don't have great marks, you don't go to those colleges. Same with the military. You have people in the military that shouldn't qualify. Now everything's based on merit. It's the merit system. That's how we built our country. It was based on merit. So I want to thank the Supreme Court for that. They haven't been so nice to me on other things, but these are minor details. But think of the merit system, how important that is, where you have somebody with lousy marks and lousy board scores and they go to the best college, and you have somebody else with 1,600 in the boards and all A's, and he can't get into the same college, he or she. Not fair. It's not good. And it's just something that's so incredible. We're basing, and that includes the military, it includes jobs. You get in based on merit, nothing else. It's very simple. And I didn't think we'd be able to win that one. That's a big one for our country. For the greatness of our country, that's a big one. And thanks to our Republican Congress, we delivered the largest ever investment in the United States Armed Forces, over $1 trillion, all made in the USA. And we are brimming with great equipment. And with a very good friend of mine, really a great senator, a great person, frankly, but a great senator, Tim Sheehy and Kurt Almy. Yes. I wish Tim didn't look that good. You know, he's a very handsome guy. I don't like handsome guys. I never like handsome men. But in the Senate, and Aaron Flint in Congress. Aaron, thank you very much. Thank you. Thank you. Montana will continue to play a critical role in the development and testing of cutting-edge military technology. And for that, we have a little breaking news. You've wanted it very much. Tim wanted it.
1: Wednesday night in Kalispell.
0: Steve wanted it. Greg wanted it. Everybody wanted it from here. The rest of our country maybe won't be thrilled because a lot of other people wanted it also. But I'm pleased to inform you and announce that right here in Montana, the Department of War is going to establish a new super range for testing advanced weapons and technologies, including potential autonomous weapons, space and electronic warfare technology, supersonics and hypersonics. Montana will help ensure the American military always reign supreme. So you're getting it, everybody. Will you please leave me alone? Leave me alone, Tim. Tim Sheehy would drive me crazy. He'd call me. I said, just leave me alone. Sir, Tim Sheehy's on, the senator from Montana. We need that range, sir. What the hell are you talking about, the range? That's great. Steve and Tim, they were brutal. You know, I gave it just to get them to stop calling me, if you want to know the truth. This way I figured I'd get them off my back. Congratulations, fellas. Great. You deserve it. You deserve it. We achieved more in 2 years than any other presidency in the history of our country. But now the radical left Democrats want to burn it all down, and they will if they get the chance. Every single Democrat in Congress voted against our record tax cuts. They voted against everything. They voted against no tax on tips. They voted against no tax on overtime. They voted against no tax on Social Security for our great seniors. They voted against voter ID because they want to cheat. That's the only reason. What do you vote? Why wouldn't you vote for that? They voted against proof of citizenship when you go to vote. Why would you ever do that? You do that because you want to cheat. Honestly, their policy is so bad, the only way they can win is if they cheat. They voted against securing the border. They voted in favor of the worst inflation and highest energy cost in American history. They voted in favor of transgender mutilization of your children. They voted in favor of men in women's sports. So on election night, Montana is going to prove that America does not have to go along with people that hate it. They hate us. I swear they must hate us. America belongs to those who love it, not to those who hate it. The Democrat candidate for the 1st Congressional District, Sam Forsyth, and I hate to beat this guy can't win. How the hell can he? Maybe he could win in the middle of Manhattan, but he can't win in Montana or almost any other place on the planet. But he's a radical left maniac and a career lobbyist for the anti-American ACLU. That's the end of him. Phony Forsyth is endorsed by communists like Bernie Sanders, AOC, and the other Democrats who want to destroy America. I believe they actually want to destroy America. Why? I don't know. Here comes the fake news. That's not nice. Who is that guy? Who is that?

0: That's not nice. You know what they are? They're paid agitators. They get paid by the radical left. They get paid. They stick up. They say two words. They pick up $1,000 and they've done their job. Then they get home and their mom slaps the hell out of them because she voted for it. No, the mother and the father, they all voted for it. I'll teach you. I watch you on television tonight. Mom, I didn't mean it. No, they get paid $1,000 to do that. Can you imagine? That's terrible. But that's all right. That's not very nice. I thought I'd have a much nicer greeting. And here's the problem. So I got one guy out of thousands and thousands. The fake news will say President Trump was met with massive protests. I got one slob of a guy. Force that. Thank you. Thank you. Forsak has personally fought for the transgender mutilization of Montana children, drag shows in Montana. Does anybody like the idea of his paying for drag shows in Montana schools? I don't think so. Sanctuary cities for illegal alien criminals in Montana. He wants to make Montana a sanctuary state. I don't think that's going to work. Greg, Mr. Governor, do you think that'll work? I don't think so, Greg. And I personally know that Greg is a very tough guy. Boom. That's actually when I fell in love with that man. That day he went up in the polls, 20 points if you're... And also he fought for men to be able to compete in women's sports. I mean, who the hell? How can you lose to this? You actually have a lot of pressure because if you ever lost to a guy like that, I think you just have to take your beautiful... You'd have to leave. You'd have to leave. You should never come. No, you're not going to... You're going to win in a landslide. He's also... Puts a lot of pressure. He is totally opposed to everything Montana stands for. He even got paid taxpayer money to lobby for raising your property taxes and your sales tax. So he's lobbying. See, in the old days, that's what I mean. In the old days, they lobbied to lower your taxes. Now they're lobbying people to raise your taxes. I don't get it. But I did say, you know, I said today, we had a great rally before. And I say, Arizona, we have tremendous crowds, too. We always have tremendous crowds. They like us, you know. They like us. They like us. It's the greatest movement in the history of our country. But I was talking to the people, and I said, you know, if 15 years ago I ever said, we will not have men in women's sports, we will not allow the transgender mutilization of your children. You know what that means. Oh, yeah, yeah, yeah. We will not allow it. We will not allow, think of it, they fight for open borders. We will not allow anybody to clog up our borders. We will let the entire world, prison populations, mental institutions, be dumped in our... If you ever said this stuff, we're actually fighting it, and we're very successful at it, by the way. But we're actually fighting it. But if we ever said that stuff, think of it. We will not allow men to play in women's sports. That's why we don't want to allow. They want men to play in women's sports. If you ever saw somebody up here, we want men to play in women's sports, you'd say, like, these people are crazy. And if I ever said I'm going to stop it, you'd say I'm crazy because you say a thing like that could never happen. It's a movement to allow. Don't you like Sophie Cunningham, by the way? I think she's good. I don't know that much about women's basketball. I don't even know if she can play. I assume she can. She's probably good. But there's something about her that's really great. I sort of like her. I must tell you, she's great. Sophie Cunningham, you know, she's a big fan of us, I heard. She's a great, look, the girl screaming, Sophie, we love you, Sophie, this little girl. No, I don't know if she's any good at basketball, but she's good at sanity. She's good at bringing sanity to life.
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0: Well, your next congressman, going to be Aaron Flint, is a fifth-generation Montana patriot and a decorated combat veteran of more than 20 years. And he's a man that's respected by everybody. He's respected. Aaron is respected by everybody. He's going to fight for low taxes, more Montana jobs, a safe, secure border. He will fight, I guarantee you, to keep men out of women's sport. I don't think I have to ask. I haven't actually asked him. I'll have to ask him that, but I think I'm pretty sure that I'll be okay there. And he's going to basically fight for Montana values. He loves your state. Aaron, please come up, please.
2: I just want to say thank you, Mr. President. Under your predecessor, we had a lot of bad hombres invade the state of Montana. We had Trende Aragua thugs, Mexican drug cartel operatives, and they specifically targeted Indian country and our Native American brothers and sisters in the midst of a missing and murdered indigenous women's crisis. And we had bad hombres that were rapists and murderers and drug dealers and thugs. And you are sending them home, and we're going to have your back every step of the way, Mr. President. And just one last thing. I see Border Patrol agents. We've got a Border Patrol station 15 minutes from here. God bless the United States Border Patrol agents that are in the room here tonight. And God bless President Donald J. Trump for having their back and having your back as well. Thank you, Mr. President.
0: He's a great guy. He's going to be great. We're also joined today by your next senator, replacing a real legend, by the way, because he's replacing a very good man, very good friend of mine. But he's a man who served twice under my administration as Montana's top federal prosecutor. I appointed him twice. That meant he did a good job the first time. And he went to Harvard Law School. He was a great student. He had the highest honors. And I just want to bring Kurt Olmey up and just to say a few words. And he's a special person.
3: Thank you, Mr. President, for being a job reference for me three times. And the President doesn't take enough credit for it. He mentioned it in passing. But making our community safer is one of the top three things I hear about in this state. And the President mentioned that we had one of the largest drops in violent crime in the United States last year. And that was done because the President has pressured China to not send meth and fentanyl precursor chemicals to our cartel enemies. He's brought the fight to the cartels in the countries where they are. He's secured the border. And then in the United States, starting last year, when we would arrest a drug trafficker in Montana, we wouldn't stop there. We'd work our way all the way up to the cartel and tear it out by its roots. And as a result, the United States is a safer place. Thank you, Mr. President.
0: Thank you very much, Kurt. He's fantastic. Kurt's opponent, Alani Bankhead, is a Democrat communist who is actively campaigning on abolishing ICE, ending mandatory minimums, imposing no cash bail, letting thousands and thousands of criminals out of jail immediately, stripping police of their legal protections, defunding the police, and impeaching your favorite president. She said, I want to impeach. Why? She was not able to answer why. Why do you want to impeach him? She was asked that. I don't know. But we're going to find something. No, these people are crazy. But I got good at, I call it anti-impeachment. I got good at anti-impeachment. We got out. They did it twice. We had two very easy victories. And she's not even from Montana. She has no business representing you. None whatsoever. And I just want to tell you that these two guys are going to be fantastic, along with your other people. And Montana also needs to reelect Congressman Troy Downing in the 2nd District. And Troy is a warrior. I'll tell you what, we've been through it, right? We've been through it. I don't have to get you up here. You're leading by about 40 points, so what the hell do I have to waste time with you for, right? But he's my friend, and he's been an unbelievable congressman, and he's going to continue to do a great job. Thank you very much, Troy. Congratulations. And I do want to just, again, thank and congratulate Governor Greg Gianforte for doing a phenomenal job. He's a respected man. Respected man. He's respected all over the one of the best governors in the country, and everyone knows it. And thank you very much, Greg. Appreciate it. Also, I want to thank two guys who are not only great senators, they're great friends of mine, Steve Daines and Tim Sheehy. So thank you very much. And likewise, Representatives Ryan Zinke and Morgan Luttrell. Morgan, where is Morgan? There he is. He's big. He's strong. He loves to fight. He loves to fight. Thank you both. FCC Chairman, one of the most respected men in all of Washington, D.C., Brendan Carr. Thank you. Thank you, Brendan. One of the most respected. And I will also, and it's very important for me because he was very special in my life. He helped me so much. We would talk a lot. And he was great. He was great. What a future. Maybe he would have been president someday. I don't know. I want to just wish a very happy birthday to Charlie Kirk, friend of mine for many years. Would have been 33 years old today. Now, what a shame. Might have been president someday. He might have really done it. He wasn't even thinking about that. He was thinking about just getting good people to win. And his wife, by the way, Erica, is fantastic. So we just want to give them both a salute. And in Charlie's honor, you must get out and vote. Just get out and vote. You got to do it. We're going to win big if you get out and vote. And again, I am on the ballot. Please remember, I am on the ballot. Everyone here tonight is part of the greatest movement in the history of our country. But as you can see, it's stronger than ever before. I tell you what, I came in, I looked at the cars. Did anyone see that field of cars? People that have been here for a long time said they've never seen anything like it. I think it's just incredible. But CNN did some charts. CNN, I would say, is not somebody that's in love with Trump. They are radical left Looney Tunes. But they did. She says, kick him out. No, I'm not going to kick him out. Not for this. But they did a couple of charts, and I think you should see them because it's pretty amazing. Thank you.
4: Okay. MAGA GOP on Trump. In the 2024 election versus Kamala Harris, he got 99% of the MAGA GOP vote. Perhaps surprisingly, I might have thought it would be 100%, but it was 99%. Compare that to his approval rating now with the MAGA GOP. It's 98%. That is, there's been no real decline in MAGA support. These folks say that they're going to vote for congressional Republicans come the midterm election. Again, that's the 99% that Trump got against Kamala Harris. Look now, in terms of the congressional vote, 98% of them say they're going to be voting for House Republican candidates. So that support is actually really holding up strong. It's really, really strong when it comes to MAGA GOP and Republicans holding on to that vote. This one. Okay. The president Republicans most admire. It's Donald Trump. This is a historic comparison. A majority of Republicans say, 53% say, he is the Republican president they most admire. Ronald Reagan, who traditionally has won that much, Donald Trump nearly triples up on this. Reagan at just 18%. And then Abraham Lincoln, who, by most historic accounts, is the greatest president of all time. But Republicans say that the president that they most admire by, what is this? This is 6-7 times as many, Donald John Trump at 53%, easily crushing Abe Lincoln at 8%. And the Elon poll showed that he was the greatest president as well.
5: I feel like this slide might end up on a printout on his desk.
0: Oh, thank you. Thank you. That's an honor. He's very good. He may not have a job tomorrow, but these are minor details. No, he's very good. So in conclusion, if you elect a Republican House and a Republican Senate on November 3rd, you'll get your $5,000. We'll make all Trump tax cuts permanent, including the very famous now no tax on tips, no tax on overtime, and no tax on Social Security for our great seniors. We will win the war on corruption and fraud led by our great Vice President, J.D. Vance. Doing a good job. Good job. We will pass the No Invasion of Our Country Act, prohibiting any future president from ever opening our borders to illegal immigrants again. We will pass a truly great healthcare plan that will stop all payments to big insurance companies, which, by the way, they own the Democrats. They own them. They'll do the Democrats, or some people say Democrats. They just own them. They'll do whatever the insurance companies say. And we will give the money directly to you, the people, so you can go out and buy your own much better healthcare and have lots of money left over. And we will end no cash bail. We will pass the death penalty for large-scale drug dealers, human traffickers, and anyone who kills a police officer or a law enforcement official. And we will pass the Save America Act to defend our sacred American elections. And, of course, that will include voter ID and proof of citizenship. And we will enshrine in permanent law, and we did have some big wins already on that. We're down to the final 10%. No men in women's sports and no transgender mutilization of your children. So, ladies and gentlemen of Montana, the golden age of America is upon us, but you must get out and vote Republican if we're going to keep it that way. We have already made unbelievable progress, and now we will reach new levels of greatness, the likes of which nobody thought was possible to even think of attaining. It is my honor to be your president. It's my greatest honor. I mean, this can be no greater honor during such an exciting time. It's such an exciting time. It is indeed the golden age, and together we will make America powerful again. We will make America wealthy again. We will make America healthy again. We will make America strong again. We will make America proud again. We will make America safe again. And most importantly, God bless you all. We will make America great again. Thank you very much, Montana. God bless you. Thank you.
1: President Trump speaking at a campaign rally for Republican candidates in Kalispell, Montana. 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And we'll have more coverage of the campaign coming up later today on Washington Today. 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
1: Now, candidates for Nebraska's 2nd Congressional District, Republican Brinker Harding and Democrat Denise Powell, highlight the issues of Social Security, immigration, and education policy in a debate in Lincoln.
13: And thank you for joining us for tonight's 2nd District Congressional Debate. I'm Jackie Areta, Managing Editor of Nebraska Public Media News, and I will be serving as co-moderator with Aaron Sandiford, Managing Editor of the Omaha World Herald.
14: This debate is between Republican Brinker Harding and Democrat Denise Powell. For the next hour, the candidates will take turns answering our questions. Each candidate will be allowed 1 minute to answer, and as the discussion continues, each candidate will be given 45 seconds for rebuttal.
13: As we near the end of the debate, we may adjust the length of the final question for time. In that case, each candidate will be given the same amount of time to answer. The candidates will each have 3 minutes for opening statements.
14: A coin toss has determined who will go first, and Ms. Powell won that coin toss. We begin with you, Ms. Powell.
15: Thank you so much. Thank you, Aaron and Jackie and the whole crew here at Nebraska Public Media for hosting this debate tonight. I'm really excited to be here and really excited for the chance to sort of reintroduce myself. So I am Denise Powell. I am a mom. I am a small business owner, daughter of immigrants, and I'm running because I love this state. And I am hearing every day on this campaign trail that folks in this district are having a hard time. The cost of everything is too high and our families are struggling. So I moved to Nebraska 17 years ago as a newlywed. 4 months after getting married, we bought our first house here. We had both of our children here and we fell in love with Nebraska on day one. Not a day goes by that I don't feel lucky to live in this state. And that's part of the reason that I'm running. So when I first moved here, I started working for, advocating for our public schools. And since then I have served with tons of other organizations, volunteering with after school programs, working with an architecture firm that specializes in housing, serving on the PTA for a decade, helping elect great people across the state. And one of the proudest jobs that I've done was advocating for some of the policies that we know Nebraskans all over the state were really rooting for. So we worked very hard to expand minimum wage, paid sick leave, advocate for reproductive rights, advocate for school funding. We made so much good change in this state by building a broad coalition of support, Democrats, Republicans, and independents, around Nebraska values. We know Nebraskans care about work ethic, family, community. That is why I'm fighting today, because for far too many people in this state, the good life is not accessible anymore. And I hear it every day, whether it's from families or veterans or seniors or farmers. People are struggling with the cost of groceries, of gas, of health care, child care, and they no longer trust the government in D.C. to help them. Nebraskans deserve better, and I am so honored to have a shot at representing this state in D.C. I'm so grateful to be here tonight. Thank you to everybody who's watching this at home. I look forward to earning your support.
14: Thank you, Ms. Powell. Mr. Harding.
16: Oh, thank you, Aaron, and thank you, Jackie. It's a pleasure to be here tonight. And I want to thank my opponent, Denise, for being here as well, too. I look forward to a spirited debate tonight, because that's exactly what the people of the 2nd District deserve, is to see the differences between the two candidates and select someone who's going to represent them in Washington, D.C. I'm Brinker Harding, fourth-generation Nebraskan, husband to Rebecca, father to Grace and Elizabeth, and I've lived, worked, and raised my family here in the 2nd District my entire life. And I've helped to grow Omaha, being on the Omaha City Council, into the number one city to move to in America. And we do that by balancing the budget. And we do it by lowering crime rates. And we make sure that we are delivering those basic city services at a reasonable price to the taxpayers. That's what I've done on the Omaha City Council. And that's the record that I'm going to take to D.C. I'm going to make life more affordable for Nebraskans, and I'm going to make D.C. more accountable for to the people. This is an important debate tonight. This is an important election. And you're going to hear from my opponent tonight that she's a professional political candidate. She represents dark money. She had over $5.5 million of dark money from coastal billionaires come into her primary to elect her and spread lies against her opponent, John Kavanaugh, who still has yet to endorse her. You will hear the differences between her policies and my policies. They are stark differences. And you will be able to make a decision on November 3rd who will represent you in Washington, D.C. My opponent has spent more time in Los Angeles, New York, and Miami. Now she's trying to buy a House seat in Nebraska. Actually, her coastal billionaires are trying to buy a House seat in Nebraska. I've lived and worked here, both in the private sector and the public sector, my entire life, for the betterment of this community. I look forward to this night, and I look forward to earning your support and your vote on November 3rd. Thank you.
13: We will now move forward with questions. Mr. Harding, you get the first question, and you have 1 minute. The war in Iran has driven up costs for fuel. The governor and the president have temporarily allowed the tax-deferred use of red-dyed off-road diesel. But trucking organizations, several of which are based in the 2nd District, are warning against using the fuel. What is the solution to provide relief to these high costs?
16: Well, first of all, the war in Iran needs to be settled as quickly as possible. We all feel the pain at the pump. There's no doubt about that. And that when I go to fill up the gas tank and when my wife does, that hurts. And that's something that we need to make sure that gets taken care of quickly. But what we really need to do is make sure that Iran never has a nuclear weapon. Look, they have been the main sponsor of terror across the world for too long. We have to make sure that we stop that. They cannot control the Strait of Hormuz. They cannot control our energy. We need to be energy independent. And we got lost under the Biden administration with the Green New Deal. That was something. Now we have to rely on foreign despots and their energy. And so we need to get a quick resolution to that and bring the price of the gasoline and fuel down.
13: And Ms. Powell, your response.
15: So I've been opposed to this war since the beginning. It was clear the administration didn't have a good plan for how it was going to resolve any of these issues. It didn't give us a good motivation, and it certainly doesn't seem to have an exit strategy. We have lost 18 service members. We have spent $100 billion. The Department of War requested another $1.5 trillion to fund this war. Meanwhile, Nebraskans here are hurting. They can't afford their gas. Our farmers can't afford their diesel, their fertilizer. And I'm also hearing from trucking companies that they can't even find this red dye. It is clear to me that we need to end this war, and I have said that from the start. I'm glad that my opponent just decided that this was a good idea, but I'm hearing it from people all over. This is not popular. We need to get a handle on this. While I absolutely agree that Iran should never have a nuclear weapon, nothing about this conflict or the way this administration is handling it is making America any safer. On the contrary, I think it is putting us at grave risk.
13: Mr. Harding, you have 45 seconds for rebuttal.
16: Yes. One of the things I probably should have mentioned at the top of this so that the viewers could be anticipating this is that My opponent is going to tell you things that are just not true about me. And she just did it right there when she said that I'm just coming around to wanting a quick resolution to the war. That's absolutely not true. Look, we feel it at the pump. But the bottom line is we need to be energy independent. We need to make sure that we are not relying on other foreign despots for their energy. We need to onshore that and bring it back to America. And we have so many things that we can do with E15 and all the biofuels that we have, the corn producers and the soy producers. Those are the people that we can rely on to produce those fuels as well.
1: Debate between two House candidates in Nebraska, Republican Brinker Harding and Democrat Denise Powell.
13: Ms. Powell, you have 45 seconds for your rebuttal.
15: It would be great if we could rely on them, but the big, beautiful bill that my opponent has supported has gutted all of our clean energy production. I think Nebraska could and should be leading in this space, but that's really hard to do when the federal government says that this isn't important at a time like this. Now, my opponent's endorser, Donald Trump, is now buying oil from Russia. And yes, a foreign despot, this is so wrong. This is also a government that is an ally of Iran. We are making so many bad decisions here. And not only is that dangerous for us and our global position in the world, but it is crushing our families here. And at what point are we going to put the people of this country first? I think we need to get out of this war as quickly as possible. It is clear to me that this administration has lost control, has no solution here, and the best thing we can do is to get out.
14: The second district has been called Nebraska's blue dot. But it has a history recently of supporting both Democrats and Republicans for national office. On what issues are you willing to work with the other party? Ms. Powell, you get the opportunity to answer first.
15: In short, all of them. I mean, that is how we've gotten so many good things done in this state. You know, when I think about going around the state and knocking on doors, flying Trump flags or with Harris bumper stickers in 2024 and talking to them about public school funding or paid sick leave or medical cannabis, we were able to find common ground. At the end of the day, this is one of the things that I love about this state, right? We don't win anything here with only Democrats. We need and benefit from a strong coalition of all parties. So the short answer is anything. I will work with the other side on just about anything that will advance the cause of Nebraska. I love this state. We deserve better. There are some fantastic people here who are trying to do really good work to strengthen our community, and I'm excited for the chance to work with them.
14: Thank you. Mr. Harding, same question to you.
16: Yes, it's interesting. So I've got a bipartisan record. I think that that's something that I have that my opponent cannot demonstrate. I've been elected to the Omaha City Council three times. Four of the former mayors, or actually one current mayor at the time and three former mayors endorsed me. Two were Republican, two were Democrat. I'm also the vice president of Omaha City Council, officially a nonpartisan body, but we all know there are four Democrats and three Republicans on there. That means at least one of those Democrats had to vote for me for that leadership position. It's interesting, too, that in the primary, my opponent ran on protecting the blue dot. Not even the entire Democrat side, but the blue dot. And I have always run on making sure that from day one, I said it was Republicans, Democrats, and nonpartisans alike is who I'm going to represent in D.C.
14: Ms. Powell, you now have 45 seconds for rebuttal.
15: I mean, Brinker talks a good game about bipartisanship, but I think his track record on the city council actually shows that that's not true. It seems like he has not wanted to work with the mayor on lots of things, like the Affordable Housing Action Plan, like the Poverty Elimination Plan, like expanding the minimum wage that Nebraskans voted for. And so, quite frankly, I do have questions and concerns about his ability to work across the aisle. I think Nebraskans deserve leaders who do have a track record of doing that, as I do, as I'm really proud to have. And I'm committed to continuing to do that in Congress.
14: Mr. Harding, you now have 45 seconds.
16: Yeah, I'm going to try to do this quickly. I don't think Ms. Powell understands what's in those plans. The Housing Affordability Action Plan actually had components in there that would raise the cost of housing. She talks about having more affordable housing. All she would do is raise the cost of housing by some of the components that were in there. The elimination of poverty, or the Poverty Protection Plan. Well, first of all, we all would love to eliminate poverty, but it anticipates, or it suggests, that we get rid of capitalism and go to a more European style form of government. That is just like what AOC would do. That is not who we are. That is socialism. And we're not going to have that here in America.
13: What do you think about medical and recreational marijuana? And what, if anything, should the federal government do to address both? Mr. Harding, we go to you first.
16: This is kind of a simple answer. I support medical marijuana.
13: And Ms. Powell, your response.
15: I was really proud to work on the campaign to pass medical cannabis here in the state. I worked with a lot of moms of children who have a lot of seizure disorders, folks with chronic pain. It has been really heartbreaking to watch the governor, the attorney general, try to claw back something that the vast majority of Nebraskans wanted. And while I believe that states have the right to make these decisions, I find it very frustrating when the science is on our side here. So I am absolutely in support of medical cannabis. I believe that Nebraskans deserve to have access to this, and I think Nebraskans were very, very clear about their wants.
13: Mr. Harding, you have 45 seconds for rebuttal.
16: Thank you. Yes, she mentioned in there about working with other groups to pass some of that legislation or pass some of those things. I find it interesting that she represents a group called Women Who Run. But it's interesting to me that I don't think she's ever represented or campaigned on behalf of a Republican. She's never endorsed Senator Fisher, Mayor Stothert, Teresa Thibodeau. The list can go on. But here's what's interesting. After her primary, I reached out to every one of the Democrats who ran and congratulated them for running. Obviously, it wasn't the result they wanted. But I said to them, if there's anything we can do to work on in the future, let me know. And I hope I have a little time later on to talk about that, because I am working with one of those people.
13: Ms. Powell, you have 45 seconds.
15: I am so proud of the organization that I created, and we have endorsed and supported Republican women. At the end of the day, like anything else, I believe that we should be electing people who understand the needs of their communities and who want to serve their communities. I think public elected officials should have a servant's heart, should put the interests of the people first before anything, before party, and certainly before politics in Washington, D.C. I'm really proud of the work that I've done, and I'm really proud of the big coalition of partners that we brought together to do that work. This matters. It matters to the people of this state, and the people of this state deserve somebody who's going to show up for them.
14: Studies of Social Security have largely recommended the same three solutions: raising the amount of income subject to the Social Security tax, raising the retirement age, or cutting benefits. How would you protect the program? This question goes first to Ms. Powell.
15: Thank you. I am definitely in favor of raising the cap on Social Security for earners over $400,000 a year. This is not the only solution, but it would help make Social Security solvent for the long run. I'm talking to a lot of people who are genuinely worried, folks who are on Social Security right now and are worried that they might lose it. And I'm talking to a lot of young families who just assume that it's not going to be there for them. Social Security is a promise that our country makes to us, and it should be there. As a country, we should fulfill our promises. I think by raising the cap, it buys us some time to think about other changes that we can make that will extend the life of the system, but it is critical. Social Security is the program that has pulled the most people out of poverty in the history of the United States. We need to strengthen it and make sure that it's there for the long haul.
14: Mr. Harding, your chance to answer.
16: Yes, Social Security is a

0: one of their solutions is to raise taxes. And I think we'll hear a lot about that tonight, about her solutions are more, make life more expensive for all of us, not only in the second district, but in America. Raising taxes, I believe in putting more money back in your pocket. I have a couple seconds left, so I'll go back to one of the previous questions and ask if she was proud to for the endorsement of the pro-Palestinian Douglas County Commissioner candidate.
1: Ms. Powell, you now have 45 seconds for rebuttal.
2: Well, I'm going to stay focused on Social Security. I always find it interesting that politicians love to talk about working groups but not actually getting anything done. We have kicked the can down the road on
3: Democrat Denise Powell in a debate with Republican Brinker Harding in Nebraska's 2nd Congressional District.
2: Security for long enough. We need to raise the cap. We know that, and all the experts say that that is critical. Is that the only solution? No, it is not. But the people of this community deserve for us to actually take some action and stop just talking about taking some action. And I understand that there are seniors in our community that are working multiple jobs because they can't make ends meet. We need to do a lot more to stabilize our seniors. They deserve it. And I'm going to advocate for all the changes that they need in order to do more than just get by, but to thrive and actually enjoy their retirement.
1: Mr. Harding, your 45 seconds for rebuttal.
0: Yes, my opponent's on record that she would have voted against the Big Beautiful Bill or the Working Families Tax Act. Inside of that legislation, the people in Nebraska, seniors in Nebraska, have a $6,000 benefit for Social Security. She would have voted against that legislation, therefore taking that money away from our seniors.
1: If you are just joining us, we're in the middle of the 2nd District Congressional debate between Republican Brinker Harding and Democrat Denise Powell. We'd also like to remind viewers that this debate is being broadcast statewide on Nebraska Public Media's radio stations and on its digital platforms, including YouTube. Now, on to the next question.
4: The 2nd District has a number of graduate and professional schools. The One Big Beautiful Bill Act capped how much students can borrow for medical and some professional degree student loans. What should the federal government's role be in controlling higher education spending while also ensuring access for students? Mr. Harding, you're the first to answer.
0: Sure. Well, first of all, we need to make sure that we have an educated workforce. And sometimes that doesn't mean a four-year college degree. We need to make sure that we're looking at the trades and providing those opportunities for all people in the state, whether or not they want that four-year degree or they want to go into the trades, which there are so many opportunities, and we have so many unfilled positions in those areas right now. But I think at the end of the day, we need to make sure that we're making those decisions locally. I think the people in the communities know best what they want for their communities. And really, I truly believe we should have local ownership in making those decisions and keep Washington, D.C. out of our backyards.
4: And Ms. Powell, your response.
2: We have a real shortage of primary care physicians in this state. We have a shortage of nurses in this state. Half of the state is a maternal health care desert. People are hurting, and it is clear that we need talent. We should be doing everything possible to incentivize people to go into these careers and to practice here in Nebraska. I think that's how we start reinvesting in our state. I'm talking to so many people right now who are doing everything right, who are going to school, who are trying to earn their degrees, and who are having a hard time making ends meet, not just paying for school, but paying for housing and food and gas and everything else. We have to do something to deal with this right now. This is how we strengthen our economy, by enabling people to study what they want to study and go out into the world and have good jobs. And I agree with needing to do more than just look at four-year degrees. I'm really proud to have the endorsement of just about every labor group in town, because we agree on that and we see the opportunity there.
4: Mr. Harding, you have 45 seconds for rebuttal.
0: Thank you, Jackie. A few months back, I was able to attend the Nebraska Nurses Association Forum, and we talked a lot about this issue. And it's something that I committed to, being able to sit down with them and find solutions as to making those more affordable, more accessible, so that we can address the nursing shortage that we have here, especially in the 2nd District, but really across the state. UNMC, we have such great medical professionals in the state, and UNMC and their outreach is something that I think we could also be working on to help address that issue.
4: And 45 seconds for you, Ms. Powell.

0: Again, we've got to just do it. We know what the answers are. We know what people need. And this administration seems to be targeting certain careers, not just nursing. I'm very much concerned about cuts to early childhood education practitioners, people who are looking to work in the early childhood field. There are real industries right now where we cannot find enough workers. And we need to be investing in education in the right places and spaces to make sure that not only are we getting people into careers where they can have good, productive lives, but also where they can contribute to all the spaces that we desperately need in this state. That's how we strengthen Nebraska. That's how we strengthen this economy. I think we need to prioritize our incredible healthcare and education system that we have here in our state.
1: Americans tell Nebraska's own Gallup that their confidence in Congress remains at an all-time low. If elected to the House, what would you do to help rebuild that trust? Ms. Powell, this question goes to you first.
0: God, I get it. 83% of Americans don't think the government cares about them. That's real. And that's not just Democrats. That's not just Republicans. That's everybody. And let's be honest, that didn't just happen overnight. We need to show up differently. And we need to show that we are focused on the things that people are telling us they need to address. It is why I'm in this race. It is why I talk about affordability. It's why I talk about access to healthcare, because that is literally what I hear at every single door that I knock. It also takes showing up with integrity. I am proud not to take any corporate PAC money because I want Nebraskans to know that when I take a vote, I am voting with their best interest and only their best interest at heart. Now, my opponent has taken almost $100,000 in corporate PAC money. And I think Americans have questions. Nebraskans want to know that their elected officials are in it for them. And I can promise you that the only reason I'm in this race is because I love this state, I value the people of this state, and I'm going to fight like you every day, whether it's here in Omaha or there in D.C.
1: Mr. Harding, your turn. Same question.
2: Yes, I've talked about my bipartisan work on the Omaha City Council. And actually, when I worked as the chief of staff to Mayor Hal Daub, with working with that city council as well, we got a lot accomplished. As a matter of fact, back in the late 90s, making Omaha, I mean, the river, it was called River City, but we turned our back on the river. That was something that we worked on to make sure that we grew Omaha. As it relates to the corporate money that my opponent just mentioned, I almost laughed. This candidate had $5.6 million of coastal billionaire and dark money come into her campaign to buy a nominee's position for this seat. And Reid Hoffman was one of those, one of her biggest supporters, who's also Tallarico's biggest supporter in Texas, who's a bona fide visitor of Epstein Island.
1: Ms. Powell, 45 seconds for rebuttal.
0: Do you want to know who funds my campaign? Just this last quarter, we raised a lot of money, $2.4 million, and 88% of those contributions were under $100. I get crisp $5 bills from farmers out in Schuyler who are really frustrated about what's happening and they're looking for help. I get notes from retired teachers who are saying, thank you for fighting for me. That's who's funding this campaign.
3: More from Nebraska coming up.
4: AP News. I'm Ed Donahue. After backlash from both parties, President Trump announced on social media the execution of the man who killed 13 people at Fort Hood in Texas will not be live streamed. There were fears the images could be used to fuel radicalization. Vice President J.D. Vance spoke out last week against the live stream.
5: The people that he was meant to treat, the Army soldiers that he was meant to treat for mental illness and other problems, he took them at their most vulnerable and gunned down these people where they live. So whatever the controversy is about the method of the execution, I hope that people don't forget that this is a guy who brutally murdered a lot of innocent people. Now that said, I mean, look, if it's ultimately live streamed, I'm not going to be watching it.
4: Nadal Malik Hassan is scheduled to be executed by firing squad in December. FBI employees fired for their roles in the investigation of President Trump's retention of classified documents at his Florida estate are suing to get their jobs back, calling their terminations unlawful acts of political retribution. Pope Leo is working from his hospital room in Rome after doctors reported his lung has recovered well from surgery. The AP's Sylvia Stellacci is in Rome.
6: The 71-year-old Pope underwent some routine checkups here at the Gemelli Hospital, and doctors said that the chest X-ray revealed a good recovery of the operated lung. They also added that the Holy Father is continuing to do some physical and respiratory therapy and is carrying out his daily activities independently.
4: Doctors are awaiting further test results. At least six explosions have struck near the palace used by Yemen's internationally recognized government in Aden. An official says at least two people were killed. Iran-backed Houthi rebels quickly claimed responsibility. Former Venezuelan President Nicolas Maduro says torture allegations against him and his wife in a rewritten drug trafficking indictment are false. Maduro and his wife are in a Manhattan federal court. This is AP News.
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0: Individuals, thousands and thousands of individuals who understand the assignment, who understand that Nebraska 2 represents an opportunity to get some courage and some common sense back in D.C. Aren't you tired? I am so tired. And I get it. And I understand that people want something different. And I promise you that if you give me a shot to show up for you, I will every day. Every day I will put Nebraska first.
1: Mr. Harding, 45 seconds to you.
2: That report she referred to, it's interesting. She doesn't mention how many were of her donors were from Nebraskans. I think the quick math that we did showed it was something a little less than 50%. It's also a lot of that money comes in from something called Act Blue, which I'm sure a lot of our viewers have heard of Act Blue. And you hear about these little old ladies in a trailer park in Michigan who now are giving hundreds of thousands of dollars through Act Blue, which they never knew they had and that they never actually authorized. So that, I find that interesting. It's also interesting that Act Blue is under investigation. And I think there's an investigation in the state of Nebraska of foreign billionaires who have made contributions to my opponent, Hans-Georg Weiss.
7: Next question. Immigration raids in Omaha and elsewhere have stoked fears among immigrant communities in Nebraska. How should the federal government enforce its immigration laws? Mr. Harding, we'll go to you first.
2: Sure. Just a few years ago under the Biden administration, you know, the low end of the estimates, quite honestly, is that there were 11 million illegal immigrants who came over the border, unvetted. And now we have, it's probably a closer number to 18 million. But the first thing that we needed to do was make sure that the border was secure. And that has happened. And actually, under the Working Families Tax Act, within that legislation, there's more funding to make sure our border remains secure. Now, those who came across and are here illegally and are committing heinous crimes need to be returned. They cannot stay here. It is a burden on our economy. It takes a big impact upon housing and our health care costs. It's something that we need to do, and those who are here illegally need to be returned when they're committing heinous crimes against our citizens.
7: And Ms. Powell, your response.
0: So this one's real, it's personal to me. I'm the daughter of immigrants. I absolutely believe that we need to be doing everything possible to keep our border secure. No one argues with that. I absolutely believe that we need to be getting violent criminals off the street. I'm a woman. I'm a mom. I want safe streets, too. But I do believe that this immigration legal system has not been updated in more than 40 years. And quite frankly, no party has really wanted to touch it. They just use it as a political football. I think we need to be creating pathways to residency or citizenship for people who have been here working, contributing to society, paying taxes into a system that they can't even benefit from, and people who are able to fill the needs that we have in so many of our industries here, agriculture, hospitality, healthcare. We have real gaps here that a lot of immigrant communities are well poised to fill. I think we can be smart about our immigration policy, keep people safe, keep the borders safe, while also being the kind of state that welcomes people to be part of this wonderful community and help grow this wonderful community.
7: Mr. Harding, you have 45 seconds for rebuttal.
2: Thank you. I think my opponent's message was a little nuanced tonight. Without any question, a few nights ago, she said that she believed in a pathway to citizenship. Her mom and dad did it right. There is a way to come into our country. There is a legal process from which you can go through. Now, in talking to some people, the process can be long and lengthy, so I think we do need to look at that. See if we can find different ways to speed up that process so that we can get those people who want to be here legally and get those people into the workforce and assimilated into our country, because that's exactly who we want helping us, working with us, being our neighbors. But no citizenship, no pathway to citizenship, a legal status for employment, but no pathway to citizenship or amnesty.
7: And Ms. Powell, you have 45 seconds for your rebuttal.
0: Thank you. I'll pass.
1: All right. The second district is a place where law enforcement agencies, including the Omaha Police Department and the Douglas County Sheriff's Office, have taken different approaches to working with ICE and other federal authorities. What do you believe should be the local agency's role in immigration enforcement? Ms. Powell, your turn to answer first.
0: I always talk about when my kids were little and we'd go to like the pumpkin patch and I'd say, if you get lost, you know, look for someone in a uniform, look for a police officer because we trust our police to keep us safe. And I believe that we should trust our police to keep us safe. Now, there are a lot of communities who don't feel safe right now because of the way ICE has been operating. But I think that we can find a happy medium. I'm a woman. I'm a mom. I was taught to carry my keys between my knuckles, you know, when I walk to my car at night. And I'm sure there are a lot of women out there who know exactly what I'm talking about. We want safe streets. It is important that our police officers have all the resources and the training and the support that they need to keep us safe. And it is also important that our communities can trust that our officers are there to both protect and serve everybody.
1: Now to you, Mr. Harding. Same question.
2: Sure. One of the things that I did when I first came on the Omaha City Council was not all of our officers had body cams. And that was something that we thought was important to make sure all the men and women of Omaha's police had body cams. I think any federal agent who carries a badge should also have a body cam. It protects not only that person wearing the badge, but it also protects the people that they have encounters with. And we need to make sure that there's funding for that. It was in the big, beautiful bill. There's funding for that. It's just that we need to make sure that that is now carried out so that all those that carry a badge federally have that body cam. It's also interesting in my work on the Omaha City Council. We have 40-year record lows of violent crime. And that's not by mistake. That just doesn't happen by happenstance. It's something that we have worked on. We have great men and women who protect our streets, make them safe, and we need to make sure that we continue doing that.
1: Ms. Powell, you now have 45 seconds for rebuttal.
0: Yeah, I too support ICE having body cameras. But I think it's also important that we hold our federal law enforcement agents to the same high standards that we hold our local law enforcement agents. So making sure that we are conducting independent investigations into reports of bad action, prohibiting ICE from conducting warrantless searches. Again, if we want to build trust between law enforcement and the people, then we have to show that we are behaving correctly and not outside the law.
1: Mr. Harding, you have 45 seconds.
2: Yes, this is such a serious issue, and I touched a little bit about it when I was talking about the border. I mean, we have violent criminals, members of violent gangs, drug traffickers who have illegally entered our country. We need to make sure that those who are carrying a badge are properly equipped and properly trained, but we need to make sure that those who are here committing those heinous crimes and doing so after illegally entering need to be returned.
1: Once again, a reminder if you've joined us late that this is the second district debate between Democrat Denise Powell and Republican Brinker Harding. The debate also is being broadcast statewide on Nebraska Public Media's radio stations and on its digital platforms, including YouTube.
7: This election cycle, voters say affordability is one of their top issues. From increasing grocery and insurance costs to tariff and inflation impacts and higher borrowing costs. What legislation would you support to make life more affordable? Mr. Harding, this question goes to you first.
2: Sure. Well, I would have been supportive of the Working Families Tax Act if I would have had the chance to vote on it. It gave us the largest tax decrease or prevented, another way to say it, the largest tax increase from occurring since World War II. We got no tips on taxes, no tips on overtime. We had the $6,000 benefit to our seniors. There was an increase in the child tax credit. Actually, the Democrats wanted to decrease it by $1,000. The Republicans not only, they didn't keep it the same, they increased it by $1,000. So those are some of the things that my opponent is on record about being against that I think can help in our, make our life more affordable. that we also had with the increase of what it did for our biofuels and our row crop producers here in the state. We are so dependent upon agriculture in Omaha as well as in Saunders County and Sarpy. That's something that I thought was important to pass, and my opponent is on record as saying she would not have done so.
7: And Ms. Powell, your response.
0: So affordability is the number one issue that I hear from people at the doors. And I will tell you that nobody is feeling great about the state of the world right now. These tariffs and this roller coaster policy that the administration has set out on is costing Nebraskans about $4,000 a year. The cuts to clean energy production are jacking up our utility costs by a few hundred bucks a month. We have all seen these ridiculous gas prices at the pump. People are drowning. And the reason that I was in opposition to the Big Beautiful Bill is because it gutted Medicaid and it gutted people's access to health care at a time where everything is getting more expensive. And now people can't get access to the care that they need. This is really, really serious. And the window dressing of policies like no tax on tips and no tax on overtime, I support all of those things. But that was not the intention. In the Big Beautiful Bill, they are temporary. They expire in 3 years. If those are so important and they're working for people, let's make those permanent. Let's make the middle class tax cuts of 2017 permanent. Let's make some change for the people who desperately need it right now.
7: Mr. Harding, 45 seconds for rebuttal.
2: Well, we should make those permanent. And I'm glad we had that start. It didn't get a bipartisan vote on that for its passage. Not one Democrat voted for that. So to get that, at least for the time being that it's allowed, was a sure win for those people who are dependent upon tips, who are dependent upon overtime, and the people who use that child tax credit. That's important. My opponent would have voted against the largest tax increase since World War II. I believe in putting your money in your pocket, not sending it to D.C.
7: Ms. Powell, you have 45 seconds.
0: Brinker's remarks tell me that he hasn't talked to anybody, because I don't think I've talked to a single person who feels like things are going really well right now. I haven't talked to a single family that is just feeling great about their economic situation right now. I haven't talked to a single senior who feels really good about their situation. The families are struggling. My opponent is endorsed by Trump. He says Trump is doing great things. He thinks the tariff policy is great. He was supportive of this war in Iran, and it is crushing our neighbors. These cuts to our healthcare system have left tens of thousands of our neighbors without healthcare. And it's made it even more expensive for tens of thousands of others. There are children going hungry in our communities because of this bill. Now, we can say what we want to say about it and elements of it. And sure, there are parts of it that I agree with. But at the end of the day, it is so clear that the policies of this administration are crushing the people of this district.
1: The Omaha area has seen several major infrastructure issues in recent years, from sinkholes or voids to flooding. If you secured federal money for local infrastructure projects, what improvements would you prioritize? Ms. Powell, you are first to answer.
0: Well, I think anybody who's driven the mean streets of Omaha after wintertime knows that the roads could desperately use some help. But I think this is a really good opportunity where the federal government should work in concert with state and local government to address the issues that state and local governments know need to be addressed. I think one of the things that's really important is when we are making these big infrastructure decisions, which we should be making, we need to really make sure that we are doing some planning around the impacts on the people. Making sure that we understand the impacts on our small business community, making sure that we understand the impacts of these projects on neighborhoods, that we fully understand the timelines. Because some of these...
8: Democratic candidate in Nebraska's 2nd Congressional District, Denise Powell.
0: ...are very cumbersome, take a lot of space, and can disrupt our communities a lot. I think if we look at every single project that we do through the lens of what is best for the Nebraska economy, through what is best for the Nebraska people, we can make better decisions, make sure that we are investing where we need to, how we need to, without overburdening our community.
1: Mr. Harding, your turn. Same question.
2: Yeah, if I understood really what you were asking was, how should local government and the federal government play, especially in times of maybe disaster? And we've had our share of disasters here in Omaha. And we've, working with the city on the city council and the mayor's office and having to work with FEMA, especially for some of the flooding issues that we had a few years ago. And the most recent rainstorm that we had that had somewhere around 10 inches of rain fall within a two-hour period. What we need to do is we have those partnerships with FEMA, but what's really interesting is that there is so much bureaucracy, so much red tape, that we need to find ways to streamline that process. We're currently, I think, in the city of Omaha, waiting for some FEMA funds that we were due 2 years ago, 3 years ago. So we need to find ways to streamline that process. I mean, you talk about waste, fraud, and abuse. It's bureaucratic abuse in this sense.
1: Ms. Powell, 45 seconds for rebuttal.
0: You know, I think we actually agree on that. There is a lot of red tape and there's a lot of delays in getting response. And a lot of that has to do with the way that this administration and Elon Musk's Doge slashed through some of these departments. And now, and I'm hearing that everywhere. I'm hearing that from folks talking to the USDA, HUD, all these agencies that people need in this moment are fully understaffed. And folks are having a hard time accessing the resources that they need. We need to make government more efficient, but we also need to make sure that in that efficiency, it is also working for the people that it was designed to work for.
1: Mr. Harding, 45 seconds.
2: Those, if she was listening, those delays were not caused by Elon Musk and Doge. I said it's been 2 and 3 years ago that we were waiting for those funds. Look, we have a major bureaucracy in Washington, D.C., and part of the reason for that delay is because of all the overburdensome regulations that are put on us in making, you know, checking every box. You need to make sure it's done properly, but you need to make sure it's done efficiently. And my opponent suggests that we should have higher taxes and more regulations, which just slow the process down and make life more expensive.
7: Next question. President Trump has pressed for federal tax breaks to help people pay for private K through 12 education. Are you in favor of the federal government providing tax breaks for private school tuition? Mr. Harding, you have the first opportunity to answer this.
2: Yes.
7: We'll go to Ms. Powell for your response.
0: No. I'm really proud of the work that I did here in Nebraska with teachers, with PTA moms like me, to make sure that we are protecting our public school funding. And I believe in school choice. I think you should send your kid wherever is right for you, whether that's private school, parochial school, homeschool. But I also know that 90% of the children in this state attend our public schools. I know that we have communities in this state that only have public schools. We need to do everything in our power to make sure that our schools have the resources that they need to develop and grow and to take care of our children. I'm very passionate about this issue, if you can't tell. And I will always, always, always fight to make sure that our public schools are not being de-resourced and defunded for any reason.
7: Mr. Harding, you have 45 seconds if you'd like to rebut.
2: Yeah. My opponent supports sex education for kids in kindergarten. She supports transgender surgeries for minors. She demonstrated in Lincoln about it. She went to Children's Hospital in Omaha. She wants to do that with government money too. That's not who Nebraska is. That's not who the second district is. And I'm not going to let that happen when I go to D.C.
7: Ms. Powell, you have 45 seconds.
0: Thank you. That is not true. I do support comprehensive health education that is age appropriate for kids in schools. And I support a parent's right to decide whether or not that's right for their kiddo. I believe that nobody knows or loves a kid better than their parent. And while, of course, I don't support children having risky surgeries, I do believe that parents and their physicians and their children deserve to have the right to access information while they're navigating very difficult conversations. It's not why I'm running. I'm running because there are kids in this state that can't go to a doctor anymore because their parents lost their health insurance. I'm running because there are kids going hungry because we cut SNAP. I'm running because there's efforts to take resources away from our public schools. That's what's important to me. That's what I'm always going to fight for.
1: Health insurance premiums are forecast to go up 8 to 10% this year, with even higher increases forecast for the Affordable Care Act plans. In addition, some Nebraskans are getting kicked off Medicaid coverage or incurring higher health care expenses. How can Congress bring down these health care related costs? Ms. Powell, this question goes first to you.
0: Yeah, healthcare, by far, biggest topic, and I think there's a lot that we can do. I think we need to reverse the Medicaid cuts that were developed in the Big Beautiful Bill. I think that has just caused the whole system to start unraveling. There are tens of thousands of Nebraskans who no longer have access to healthcare. In addition, I think we need to make sure that we strengthen and return the ACA subsidies, and we need to build on the ACA. It was always meant to just be a starting point. We can make it better. I also believe in a public option. I think there's a lot of people who fall into a gap who need access to an affordable plan that they can voluntarily buy into. And I think we need to empower Medicare to actually be able to negotiate prescription drug prices. We need government to go to bat against pharmaceutical companies and lower prices. There are far too many seniors bagging groceries at my Hy-Vee because they can't afford their medication. We can do better, and our community definitely deserves it.
7: And Mr. Harding, your response.
2: Yes, healthcare obviously is a very important issue. And when the government was shut down last year because of this, it was
8: Republican candidate in Nebraska's 2nd congressional district, Brinker Harding.
2: In part, it was due to the subsidies, the COVID era subsidies that were expiring. And the Democrats wanted to give, and my opponent wanted to give those back to the insurance companies. There is no way you bring down, no incentive for the insurance companies to lower the cost for providing those services if they're just getting a blank check from the government. What we should have done with those subsidies is give it to the user, give it to the taxpayer, put it in an HSA account. They're the ones who are making the decisions on their health care, and they know what they need to be doing with that money. That's one of the areas where I think we can help lower the cost of healthcare. I mean, the ACA obviously does not work. It needs to be overhauled. But by continuing to give no incentive to the healthcare industries to lower those costs is something we need to address.
1: Ms. Powell, you have 45 seconds for rebuttal.
0: Notice how Brinker doesn't want to touch Medicaid cuts. And I'll tell you that I've talked to people from major hospital systems. I've talked to physicians. I've talked to emergency room doctors who tell me that this is one of the most damaging things that we could have done to our healthcare system. We need to reverse those cuts. And if you talk to the thousands of Nebraskans who get their care through the Affordable Care Act, I think they would tell you that those subsidies were working. There are so many people that I'm talking to whose premiums have now doubled and tripled. They can't afford it. They're crossing their fingers and hoping for the best. We need to reverse these cuts and recognize that the system itself needs to be fixed in a lot of ways. But we can't do that if we have completely destabilized it and kicked tens of thousands of our neighbors off of their insurance.
1: Mr. Harding, 45 seconds.
2: I will address Medicaid. Absolutely. Medicaid was set up for a reason, to help those single moms, to help those disabled, to help those veterans. It was not set up for able-bodied people to sit in their basement and play video games. And the bar was set so low as to what you needed to do to keep that service. You had to do 20 hours of work a week or 20 hours of volunteer services. So the fear-mongering of what Medicaid has or has not here in Nebraska, I think is just totally unfounded. There are people that need to get those services. There's too much waste, fraud, and abuse. It's not only happening here in Nebraska or in Minnesota. It is happening here in Nebraska.
7: If your party controls the House, but the other party controls the Senate or the White House, what issues would you be willing to compromise on? Mr. Harding, we'll go to you first.
2: Wow, it's I don't know if I want to say I'd compromise on it or I wouldn't compromise on it because it's really the same thing. We have a $40 trillion debt, and it's quickly approaching $41 million. And that's something that both parties are responsible for. And I think that that's something that we need to address. I'm for a balanced budget amendment. We balance our budget in the city of Omaha every single year. And we do it without taking away basic city services, without changing the level of those services. So that's something that I think we should work on together. We spend more on the interest of that debt than we do on our military. We cannot, this is unsustainable. It's something that we need to address. It's something that I've done on the Omaha City Council, and I'll do it when I go to D.C.
7: And your response, Ms. Powell.
0: One thing that I think we absolutely need to compromise on ASAP is the Farm Bill. We can't keep politicizing this. Farmers in this district are drowning. They are selling their soybean at a loss. The cost of all their inputs, their fertilizer, their diesel, it's all through the roof. We heard from a farmer who is spending $1,200 a day to fill his combine and his tractors right now. It's harvest season. They don't know if they're going to make it to the end of the season. On top of that, so many of these small family farmers are on the Affordable Care Act, so they've seen their health insurance premiums skyrocket too. They're drowning, and the agriculture community is such an important part of this state and of the country. We need to do everything we can to stop politicizing this and pass a comprehensive farm bill immediately.
7: Mr. Harding, you have 45 seconds.
2: Well, it's again, I think it's exactly what I was saying. We have a serious problem with our debt, and we need to make sure that we are eliminating that waste, fraud, and abuse that I started talking about before my time expired. But we need to make sure that the services that our government has set up for those who are intended to get it are the ones who actually receive it. We need to make sure that what's happened in Minnesota, what's happened in California, what's happening in all across the country. We just had it happen here in Douglas County. The state auditor issued a report of the abuse that was happening within the departments of some of the Douglas County offices. That is something that is not sustainable. We cannot have that continue and continue to grow that debt. I'm not doing it for my kids. I'm doing it for my grandkids and every other generation afterwards, because it is unsustainable.
7: And Ms. Powell, 45 seconds to you.
0: Yeah, the deficit is terrifying. And this big, beautiful bill that Brinker supports is estimated to add another $5 trillion to it. And all of these cuts that were made, all of the health care that they took away from tens of thousands of you out there, were all done to give tax breaks to billionaires and corporations. $9 billion in tax breaks to data center developers on the backs of people who are trying to do everything right and still can't get ahead.
8: So Nebraska's second Democratic candidate, Denise Powell.
0: Absolutely need to do something to address the debt. And I do believe that this should be a bipartisan issue. But let's make sure that we are spending money where we need to be spending money and not on these other things and not on just giving tax breaks to the most wealthy and well-connected. But let's make sure that we're supporting the communities that need it.
1: And that's all the time that we have for questions in tonight's debate. The candidates will now make a closing statement of up to 2 minutes, and Ms. Powell will start the closing statements. Thank you, Ms. Powell.
0: Thank you so much. Time flies when you're having fun. So after our last debate, I got an email from a young man who is a student at UNO, and he said, you know, I'm trying to pay my way through school, and everything is so expensive right now, and I fear that I'm going to have to get a second job just to make ends meet. But if I get a second job, I have to drop out of school. Those are the decisions that people are making right now. We've got families who are trying to decide between filling the fridge or going to see a doctor. We've got veterans who cannot access the care that they were promised because we've cut so much staff at the VA. We've got seniors who are splitting their pills, who are working multiple jobs to make ends meet. And it is heartbreaking. It is heartbreaking because we know that we could do better. Nebraskans, one of the things that I love about this state is how we rally around one another, how we take care of each other. That's why I'm running. I'm running to protect that, and I'm running to do that in D.C. Now, I know my opponent has spent a bunch of time trying to convince you that I'm some big, scary person. At the end of the day, I'm not. I moved here 17 years ago. I chose Nebraska 17 years ago. I choose Nebraska every day. I don't take this state for granted. It has given me everything, and it is an honor to have a shot at giving back a fraction of what this state has given to me. So when you go cast your vote on November 3rd, I would be honored to have it. I will work every day to earn your trust, to earn your support, whether I'm sitting in my house in my living room in Omaha or I'm sitting in my office in D.C. Thank you for making the time to watch tonight. Thank you for engaging with this conversation. It is so important that we all show up. Thank you to our hosts, and have a great night.
1: Mr. Harding, thank you as well. You now have 2 minutes.
2: Thank you, Jackie. Thank you, Aaron. And thank you, listeners, for listening to us, for viewing what we've talked about tonight. This is an important election. I mean, we say it every time. This is the most important election because you know what? Every election is the most important election. And I want you to all think about this. What do you want our country to look like for the next 250 years? This has been the greatest experiment for the first 250 years, and I'm determined to make sure that it's better for the next 250 years. There's a recent poll out that says over 70% of parents don't think that their kids are going to have it any better than them. To me, that's unacceptable, and that's why I'm in this race. I'm doing it for Elizabeth. I'm doing it for Grace. I'm doing it for Denise's kids. I'm doing it for your kids and grandkids. And that's the type of fight I'm going to take to Washington. But I think there's a clear difference here. My opponent is for higher taxes. My opponent is for more regulation. It's for more government. I believe you know how to spend your money better than D.C. does. And that's what I want to do. I want to make life more affordable. I want to make life more accountable and D.C. more accountable to you. I want to make sure that you have the American dream. My opponent has endorsed AOC twice. That's the queen of socialism. That's not what America is. That's not what I'm going to let America become. I am going to go back there and fight for you every single day. I would appreciate your interest, your trust, and on November 3rd, or before, I would appreciate your vote. Thank you very much. Thank you, Denise.
1: And that brings us to the conclusion of tonight's second district debate in the Omaha area. Remember that you can watch a replay of this debate at NebraskaPublicMedia.org or at ouromaha.com.
7: Thank you again to Ms. Powell and Mr. Harding for participating in this debate. And thank you to our crew and for those of you who joined us this evening. I'm Jackie Areta along with Aaron Sanderford.
1: Good night, everyone. Thank you.
8: A debate between the two candidates running in Nebraska's 2nd Congressional District. They are Republican Brinker Harding and Democrat Denise Powell. Republican Congressman Don Bacon has represented that district since 2017, and he is retiring, so that's an open seat in this 2026 midterm cycle. On October 9th, the Cook Political Report moved this race rating from lean Democratic to likely Democratic. We'll talk more about this race on Washington Today with Marguerite Beck of the Flatwater Free Press. 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
8: 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Democratic Michigan Senator Alyssa Slotkin discussed the future of the Democratic Party, the state of Congress, and bipartisanship during a live taping of the America Actually podcast in Chicago. She called for Democrats to hold a competitive primary ahead of the 2028 presidential election, and she talked about the war in Iran, congressional and Supreme Court term limits, and artificial intelligence. Here's the host and editorial director at Vox Media, Ested Herndon.
10: It's so exciting to be here. Thank you all so much for coming. This is the third live recording I've done with the IOP, and I love every single one of them, partially because the questions we get at the end are so great. So no pressure, y'all, but they're is some form of it, because I always expect the IOP and University of Chicago to produce something special. Thank you so much, Senator Slotkin, for being here. Thank you all so much for being here. We're going to have like a 45-minute-ish conversation. I plan to talk about 2024, looking ahead, national security, a lot of the things that are happening in our country right now. And then also, as I said before, we'll make sure to answer it for student questions at the end. I should also say, like, you know, I love these live recordings, because when I listen to a podcast that's live, I always am really jealous when the audience is really into it. And so I hope at some point you'll do the same for us. Let's jump into it, though. You know, Senator, you came on my podcast, The Run-Up, in 2023, that we were doing about that presidential election. And I'll never forget that interview, because you were one of the few Democrats at the time who were kind of calling out the party's weaker position heading into that election. You were mentioning things like the real inflation crisis, the real immigration crisis, and saying that the party needed to reposition itself as it entered into 2024. Obviously, that didn't work out so great for Democrats. So I wanted to start kind of with that diagnosis. Democrats lost every swing state in 2024. Every demographic almost moved toward the right. What went so wrong for the party, and what went so wrong in Michigan specifically?
11: Yeah. Hello, everybody. So look, I won in 2024 on the same ballot with Donald Trump. So I, you know, and it was the closest Senate race in the country, 19,000 votes. So it was a nail biter. And I think what we fundamentally never got, and look, the way that election went down with Kamala Harris having three short months to run a presidential campaign, was already kind of on our heels. But we just weren't ruthlessly focused on the issues that the American people were ruthlessly focused on, which was their pocketbooks.
10: Mm-hmm.
11: And, you know, you could knock doors in Michigan in Macomb County, and, you know, we did knock doors, and we'd say, okay, where are you? And they'd be like, look, I don't really like Trump, but I just am gambling that he's going to put more money in my pocket.
10: Mm-hmm.
11: Now, obviously, that did not turn out. The big thing was Democrats were unable to focus on just a few things. Democrats were for everything. And so people couldn't figure out our priorities.
10: Mm-hmm. That makes a lot of sense to me. We've heard Democrats kind of reposition themselves after 2024. But we haven't heard, like, necessarily folks say that they should have done something differently. You mentioned kind of the slowness of Biden, the dropout race, the kind of crazy circumstances of that race. When you look back, do you wish you maybe said something more, that your party said something more, even about Joe Biden's initial attempt at reelection?
11: I mean, I think most people feel that, yes. I think people feel like, okay, there was this, like, taboo.
10: Mm-hmm.
11: You know, the reason why when we did that podcast together, I got all kinds of blowback is because I deigned to say that it was going to be hard to run with Joe Biden at the top of the ticket, and that might not be a winning, you know, strategy. And I took a ton of crap for that and other times after that. In retrospect, I think most people feel like we should have had a healthy primary. Mm-hmm. He should have been a one-term president. And acknowledge that going into the election year. We should have duked it out in the primary the way we're about to in 2028, and gotten to a candidate that had a sharper message and a longer runway.
10: Mm-hmm.
11: Yeah.
10: That makes sense. You know, since 2024, the party has been kind of consumed by some of these primary fights, particularly this year. And I know the typical way we split that up is progressives on one side, moderates on another side. I've heard you previously argue that's the wrong way to think about it, kind of in those firm ideological camps. If that's the wrong way to think about it, what's the right way?
11: Yeah. Well, first of all, I've spent a lot of time traveling to the middle of the country, particularly Kansas, Wisconsin, Indiana, Ohio. And when you talk with people, Trump voters or people who consider themselves very progressive, like, most normal people don't walk in and say, like, this is my label and I'm here as that label. Most people come into the room and they're like, I don't know how my kid's going to be able to afford a house.
10: Mm-hmm.
11: And I was able to afford a house when I was 24 years old. I don't know how I'm going to be able to take my kids on vacation. My dad used to be able to take us on vacation. So there is this feeling of the absolute existential threat to the middle class. I feel that more than I feel labels.
10: Mm-hmm.
11: And I think that what people want, what I hear over and over and over again is, a new generation of leadership. It needs to look different, feel different, have a different vibe.
10: Mm-hmm.
11: And B, they want big and bold ideas.
10: Yeah.
11: Now, back in the Senate, you know, I'm a freshman senator, and I, when I sit in the room with the 47 Democrats and we eat a lunch together, like, yes, they serve Jell-O. Like, it is like sort of more like high school than I could express to you. Like, which table do you sit at, when you first get there? It's weird. But we sit together a lot, and I don't think the divide is moderate versus progressive, particularly in the era of Trump. I think it is fight versus flight. I literally think, regardless of your persuasion, like, do you believe that we need to think differently about how we exercise power and oversight in the era of Trump? And if we don't, we're at risk of losing our country as we know it. Or do we believe, like, you know, Alyssa, if we just wait and, like, you know, politics is cyclical.
12: Yeah.
11: We don't have great tools right now, so there's really not a lot we can be doing. Just wait and you see, like, they'll come back to us. The voters will come back to us. And, like, I may be more on the moderate side of the spectrum, but I am on Team Fight. And I need other people, members of Team Fight, to be coming into the Senate. That, I think, is the divide more than just the traditional moderate versus progressive.
10: That rings true, particularly because we hear that so much. People definitely want a version of the party that exercises its power. But I guess I'm also asking, like, what if we put that fight versus flight paradigm on us, like, what is the part? Who should the party be fighting for? Mm-hmm. Who are they fighting against?
11: Yeah. So I think the truth is, we as a country are in so much trouble if we cannot work hard and get in and stay in the middle class. Mm-hmm. Like, I think it's an existential, I think I'm a national security person by training, but I think the existential threat to America is not from abroad. It is that threat to the middle class and the American dream. Because when you can't achieve things when you work hard, you look to blame people who don't look like you, mm-hmm. or talk like you, or pray like you. So we turn, and Trump picked up on this immediately. Right? He said to, his sort of deal with the American people is like, you're struggling. You think it was easier in the past. Well, there's someone to blame for that, right? There's an immigrant to blame for that, or DEI is to blame, whatever it is. It's an external group. And he picked up on that and has played it to the hilt. But I think he's been able to exploit it, because as a diverse nation, if we can't get ahead, we're in trouble.
12: Mm-hmm.
11: So, to me, that is the existential thing we should be focused on. And the Democratic Party should be the lobbyist for the middle class. We should be fighting so that every American, regardless of their circumstances, have the opportunity to achieve the middle class and far beyond, if that's what they want to do. The middle class has no lobbyist in Washington. Every other interest has a lobbyist. The middle class does not, and that is my, in my mind, is what we should be fighting for.
10: Mm-hmm. You know, I've heard you say that Democrats need, also, it's about performance, that Democrats need to talk in plain English, that you feel like somewhat that the party got away from communicating in a way that most people can kind of get to. I wanted an example of that. Like, is there a time that you've been in maybe one of those lunches or been somewhere else and you've heard Democrats talking in a way and you're like, nobody normal talks like that?
11: Yeah.
10: Like, give us an example.
11: Yeah. Well, I wouldn't, literally last week I was talking to a senior person at an AI company that's in the news all the time. And they kept talking to me about, cause you know, we've been talking about their, how these AI companies are literally scared of what they are creating, and their creations are committing felonies.
10: Yeah.
11: And
10: they keep telling us.
11: They keep telling
10: us. We're committing crimes.
11: About that, right. They kept talking about, quote, misalignment incidents.
10: Yeah.
11: And I was like, I'm sorry, you keep using that term, misalignment incident. Do you mean up?
10: Yeah.
11: Like, screw up, mistake, like whatever you want to call it. I think you get a lot more credibility if you were like, this wasn't supposed to happen. It was an accident, and we're trying to figure out how to make sure it never happens again, as opposed to saying, I think we need to discuss some misalignment incidents. We all know what you're talking about. Your creations are committing felonies. Mm-hmm. So I think that
8: Democratic Michigan Senator Alyssa Slotkin.
10: Yep.
11: From my Democratic peers, I hear it every day. Mm-hmm. You know, like my team knows that they're not allowed to use the word utilize in a press release. Like, it is important that we learn to utilize. In English, when we're talking with each other, you're never going to say, Alyssa, how do you utilize the internet? You're going to say, how do you use that sucker?
10: Yeah.
11: So I think it's just about, I make my team read things aloud.
10: Yeah.
11: So because if it sounds jargony, don't say it.
10: Yeah. Yeah, no, that seems like a good rule. Yeah. You mentioned kind of big, bold ideas and the desire for Democrats to have more of them. I wanted to kind of interrogate what those are. I mean, if you hear the kind of, you know, progressive or side, they will talk about Medicare for All, they'll talk about abolish ICE, and they will say that the moderates don't have their kind of matching ideas to meet the scope of people's problems. What are those ideas that feel like they can speak to the deep economic frustrations that people feel? Give me some examples.
11: Yeah. So I think they're generally in the categories of house, health, and cleaning up politics. Those general categories. On housing, like, Trump has declared an emergency on everything. He declared an emergency against Canada. Declare a housing emergency. Like, we are in a housing emergency. We're down 4 million units of housing. And if you can't be on a pathway to buying a house, you feel like a failure in America. Everyone should be able to buy a home. You have to save for it, but buy a home. Declare a housing emergency. There's a ton we can do to suspend things, regulations, and help build a boom of housing development. Healthcare, look, we are at a moment in our history where people across the board, regardless of how, you know, they vote, they do not believe that the healthcare system is working.
10: Yeah.
11: I mean, we have people who are cheering when a healthcare executive gets murdered on the street because everyone has their horrible story and experience. So we need some kind of public insurance option for anyone at any age. You can call it Medicare for All. You can call it a public option. Whatever the hell you want to call it, it is healthcare so that every one of the folks graduating here has a system to go on instead of having to only rely on expensive employer-provided insurance. So those are the things that I think are the big obvious ones. But I think it is clear to me that we need something on AI. Like, the opportunity cost for all the polarization in our country is that we haven't been talking nonstop about AI left and right limits for like 4 years. And now we're like, oh crap, they're committing felonies. We better do something about this. In my mind, there's not going to be a presidential candidate that is going to get elected without having really big thoughts on like big and bold ideas. I personally believe if you create something, you can be held liable for the things that that creation does, right? And that is radical concept, but needed desperately for AI.
10: Yeah. You mentioned the third plank about cleaning up government. Yeah. I would wonder what are some of the ideas on that front, because I got to say, that's something we hear so much about. Like, you heard Democrats talking a lot in 2024 about defending democracy, when a lot of times I feel like what we hear is people, a desire to improve it, a desire that the kind of status quo wasn't fully working right now. When you say clean up government, what does that mean?
11: I just like a radical reform and ethics package. So that people have some shot of believing in their elected officials and their judges again. Okay, so that means a massive movement to get money out of politics, ban corporate PACs. That would be an easy one. I believe in term limits and age limits, whichever comes first for the Supreme Court. So that
10: it's kind of controversial in D.C.
11: So, I mean, so is like a controversial, so is a stacked Supreme Court, right? That's controversial to me. So I think so that like presidents, we get into a routine where they're, you know, every term or so there's a new Supreme Court justice who's coming off and a new nomination. It's not this like race to stack the courts. I think we need a massive review of ethics rules, and so that you can't take, you know, big vacations. You have to declare your cryptocurrency, which right now there's no requirement. I mean, there's a huge package of reform that has to go on. And I think that no stock trading or prediction markets if you're a member of Congress or a spouse. Like, you can't come from a sensitive meeting, classified meeting, and then come out of there, move stocks around, go on prediction markets, make $100,000. Like, I think we're going to invade Iran tomorrow. Well, you just were told that in a briefing.
10: Yeah.
11: So I think there's a massive package of reform that's needed.
10: I wanted to kind of focus on national security. Obviously, you come from that world. Let's think about the current war with Iran. Have those actions, has America in initiating that made Americans safer?
11: No. I don't know how on any measure you can say that we are safer. In fact, right now, and again, I'm trying to be objective because I voted against this war. We should not have gone into this war. I served three tours in Iraq. War means something. Okay? People get killed. People get maimed. It's a serious endeavor. By any measure, the Iranians have more power over strategic geography and hold more of our U.S. military and partner nations at risk than they did before we started this war. And you can talk about what we've done to their nuclear program. We struck them 2 Junes ago and hit their nuclear program. They now have veto power on what goes through the Strait of Hormuz.
12: Yeah.
11: And we have Americans paying over $1 billion out of their pocket for this war already, and it's not even done. So
10: the wild part is Donald Trump knew all these warnings before he took this action. I mean, we interviewed John Bolton, who talked about in the first term of Trump, talking him out of this based on the possibilities of these very

0: He had done Venezuela. He had done strikes in the Caribbean. He had taken more military action than in his first year than any president in U.S. history. And he got high in his own supply.
1: Mm-hmm.
0: He literally convinced himself that he could just do this on the cheap, even though we had been in an adversarial relationship with Iran since 1979 and had not gone to war for a reason.
1: Mm-hmm.
0: Okay.
2: Democratic Michigan Senator Alyssa Slotkin.
0: That's my only explanation for how he deluded himself into going into war. I think it is, to me, there is not a military option for ending this war, at least at the status quo in which we started it, without some insane decision to send in ground troops, mm-hmm. which I think he's not even crazy enough to do.
1: Mm-hmm.
0: And so there will be a deal cut. And you all, as students here and people listening, should evaluate that deal based on what we had before the war and what we had after the war, and not let him snooker us into thinking we are better off.
1: I guess that's what I was going to ask next. Like, is the route of exit now just kind of a white flag? I mean, what would you advocate in terms of how the U.S. should get out of this?
0: The conversations that are happening are about a deal, right? And the deal with Iran, you know, feeling their oats, is we get some say or some financial benefit from every ship that goes through the Strait of Hormuz, or you can pay us off in another way. You can relieve some sanctions, but somehow or another, we're getting ours. And I think, again, objectively, that puts us in a worse position than we were before this war started.
1: Mm-hmm. I was thinking about this issue a little earlier today, and I was actually reminded of the DNC in Chicago when Kamala Harris, the Democratic nominee at the time, promised that the U.S. would have the most lethal military in the world. I always remember that word because it kind of shocked me at the time. Like, should that be our goal?
0: Well, look, I mean, I'm a believer that you can have significant strength in your military that deters bad actors from doing stupid things. Okay? Why didn't Iran take over the Strait of Hormuz 30 years ago when they had that strategic geography? It's because they felt deterred that the U.S. military would come for them, right? So deterrence is an important part of keeping Americans safe. I think the nature of warfare is totally changing. I think the young people in the audience who care about national security are going to have to think about it in totally different ways, because this same war is exposing how some of the things that used to be our strengths, big bases mm-hmm. where we could launch lots of ships or planes, big equipment, big missile and missile defense capabilities, are now vulnerabilities mm-hmm. because the Iranians and others have figured out and spent 20 years trying to undercut those advantages. Mm-hmm. So kamikaze drones that are a version of you can jimmy rig from an Amazon drone are now killing Americans in the Middle East.
1: Mm-hmm.
0: And that creates a whole new set of thinking that we have to do on the future of warfare, not to mention AI and technology.
1: Yep.
0: But I do still believe that deterrence matters. And I feel like the history on warfare has proven that over and over again.
1: Mm-hmm. In some ways, it sounds not dissimilar from Trump's peace through strength in idea, but in execution.
0: Well, look, Trump just riffed off of Reagan.
1: Yeah, he didn't make that up.
0: He didn't make that up. But I think it is this idea that you're trying to deter traditional military threats, that's gone on forever.
1: Yep.
0: What has changed, and we saw it on 9/11, right, is that if an enemy is going to figure out new ways to attack you that undercuts your advantages, that is a very different environment
1: mm-hmm.
0: for us to be in. And it just requires different ways to think about the future.
1: Mm-hmm. On the domestic front, like, you were central to a recent New York Times story about the outgrowth of political violence and violent threats in America. I wanted you to just give us an insight into that day to day. How has that been tangible for you in your time of office?
0: My security dudes are here. I mean, I think it's hard to overstate what happens when the president tweets that you should be investigated, arrested, and hanged for sedition a dozen times.
1: Mm-hmm.
0: It's purposeful. It brings out the crazy across the country, including people who live down the street from you, mm-hmm. threatening the same thing. We had bomb threats at my farm, suspicious packages dropped off at my house.

0: My family, anyone who had my last name, you know, my dad was swatted in the middle of the night, so the police were called out on a fake threat and pounding on his door. My brothers had to have cop cars in their driveways. Mm. And then there's the actual legal consequences, right? The Department of Justice opened up an investigation. You got to get a lawyer. Mm-hmm. You got to set up a legal defense fund and pay $40,000 a month in legal fees. You got to start thinking through what happens to your life if they take you to the grand jury, which they did. Mm-hmm. You know, during that day when we weren't in there, I mean, I said, what's going to happen? And they said, well, Senator, if they come back and they move ahead on criminally indicting you, you're going to have to surrender yourself to the Department of Justice. And you start thinking about I'm a CIA officer by training who's worked alongside the military and the law enforcement my entire life. Mm-hmm. And now I'm being accused of being a traitor. I mean, it changes your whole perspective on what's going on in our country. Mm-hmm. And yes, the threats go through the roof. But it also clarifies that what this man is doing is right out of an authoritarian playbook, a well-worn authoritarian playbook that I've seen play out in countries across the world. But just like there's an authoritarian playbook, there's also a counter playbook, mm-hmm. right? There's also a narrative on how you push back. And I just think for me, that experience was deeply clarifying on where we are in our history as a country right now.
1: Mm-hmm, mm-hmm. You know, the authoritarianness of Trump has been so central to the second term. It is the explicit goal, I think, of the Project 2025. How would you describe how different the second term has been from maybe the first term? I think we all kind of feel a difference, but from your position, what is that difference?
0: I think he's unmoored from any ideology. He's unmoored from, you know, some of the more normal people who were in his administration in the first.
1: The guardrails are gone.
0: The guardrails are completely gone. And, you know, I was thinking about it the other day, and I actually don't think in this term he cares at all about making America great again or whatever his slogan is. I think that he thinks America is mediocre and heading downhill, and he just wants to get his. Mm-hmm. That it's literally milking the cow that is the United States of America for whatever him and his sons can get, whatever him and his friends can get, with no accountability, with no guardrails, and without a sense that he wants us to succeed. Mm-hmm. I actually think when he says, you know, AI only needs to be, you know, governed by me, mm-hmm. Because I'm a genius at this stuff. I think he understands that without guardrails, something bad can happen, and he doesn't care. He only cares about self-interest. Mm.
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3: AP News. I'm Ed Donahue. Tens of thousands of people are without power in California. Utilities are trying to prevent wildfires amid hot and windy weather. Pacific Gas and Electric began turning off power last night to reduce fire risks. In Northern California, nearly 62,000 customers in 26 counties had no power. Southern California Edison says an additional 19,000 customers in Los Angeles, Kern, and Ventura counties lost power today. Weather conditions that increase the fire risk are expected to last through Saturday. As he crosses the nation before the midterm elections, President Trump is joking about how to take a break.
4: The president notes he got to the White House after a Western swing just before 5 in the morning.
5: Yeah, I didn't get too much sleep, come to think of it. Supposed to be sleeping now, but I'm not a big sleeper.
4: He plans to hit several more states in coming weeks.
5: I just hope my voice holds out. If my voice holds out, we're going to be in great shape.
4: And then laughed about an alternative.
5: Get one of those beautiful robots that they make nowadays and make them look just like me, and you wouldn't know the difference. They make them pretty good. Send them out on the trail. I could sit home and watch them on television.
4: Sagar Meghani, Washington.
3: Most voters say they want change because President Trump is falling short at home and abroad. That's according to a new AP NORC Center poll that raises serious warning signs for the Republican Party as Americans turn out for the midterms. Wholesale inflation rose more quickly than expected last month on a big jump in fuel cost, a sign that stubbornly rising prices remain an economic challenge for consumers and a political problem for Republicans in the midterms.
6: The Trump administration is suing California to block the state from counting alleged non-citizen mail-in ballots. Forecasters say winter is likely to be wetter and warmer, and if you want more snow, look south. This is AP News.
2: And this is C-SPAN Radio. Now back to a conversation with Democratic Michigan Senator Alyssa Slotkin.
1: It's so kind of wild, but I guess one question I have is Congress has kind of abdicated some of its own power in this process. Like how does that branch reassert its role so that people believe in the kind of checks and balances that I feel like has kind of washed away?
0: Yeah. So look, when I think about hopefully Democrats doing well in a few short weeks here, the election is the end of one phase, but a much more important phase then comes into focus. And that's what you do with the power that you've won.
1: Yeah.
0: And Democrats have still not totally found their footing since Trump won, since he won in 2024, still trying to figure out who they want to be when they grow up.
1: Yeah.
0: But I think if we manage to win the House, and especially the House and the Senate, there's three things we need to do.
1: Yep.
0: One, we need to pick two or three big pieces of legislation that speak directly to people's pocketbooks and go hard on those. So I would say housing and health care. Mm-hmm. Number two, we do have to have accountability for the unbelievable corruption that we are living under right now. But you can't just make that your whole personality, right? So you have to pick signature cases, and you have to go after people and projects that are just super egregious. So everyone knows the East Wing of the White House,
1: yep,
0: right? And people feel that in a way that's different from a nameless contract
1: for sure
0: at the Pentagon or whatever. So you need to pick those signature cases and go hard on accountability, not just Trump, right? Because, of course, there will be moments of, like, let's go after Trump himself. As someone who voted to impeach him twice, like, he's still there, mm-hmm, right? But the people around Donald Trump who are doing his bidding and enabling this have no such immunity. They have no immunity the way the president does. And to me, he couldn't do any of this stuff without all those people saluting and supporting it. So you go after the people who did his bidding.
1: Mm-hmm.
0: And then third, mm-hmm, the one that I think is you're speaking to, is we have to Trump-proof the government going forward so that no president of any party can ever abuse the system the way he did. Because we figured out under Trump that a lot of the stuff that we thought were laws were actually just norms,
1: yeah,
0: standards,
1: that's
0: habits,
1: right,
0: expectations, good yeah, citizens.
1: Shame was required.
0: Shame was required. And when you have a president who has no shame, they just walk all over that. And then even for things that were laws, the penalties, the teeth were not there. So you make an ad that plays during a football game, a political ad paid for by U.S. taxpayer dollars, like your dollars, the penalty is like you have to pay a fine. Mm-hmm. Well, if they got the money and they got all the keys to the government, they're going to pay that fine and not worry about it. So how do we get teeth to the things that were laws and strengthen those other laws going mm-hmm forward?
1: A couple follow-ups from that. I mean, you mentioned kind of Trump-proofing the government, but, at this point, he has stacked the courts with a lot of favorable folks. He controls the Republican Party. He is the establishment of the Republican Party. He has installed people who do his bidding on kind of each of those levels. Like, is that possible? Like, it does seem a little hard to figure out how the government becomes Trump-proof when he is, it's beyond an individual at this point.
0: Yeah. But I think, one of the things I think it is changing about politics, again, just being out in the Midwest, is there is a groundswell of energy around certain issues that is not partisan.
1: Sure.
0: The groundswell going on in the Midwest about data centers or flock cameras mm-hmm or AI in general is not like I'm a Democrat, I'm a Republican. It is organic and grassroots. Data centers went 0 to 60 faster than any issue I've seen
1: yeah
0: out there. And I think harnessing that outrage, and that outrage also, I think, is growing on the corruption side.
1: Mm-hmm.
0: So how do you harness that for an ethics package? And look, I don't agree with Senator Josh Hawley from Missouri on almost anything, but he has a bill to get rid of corporate PACs and money in politics, like working with strange bedfellows. I think there is still a lot we can do because of that upward pressure.
1: Mm-hmm. The other piece I was going to ask about, you mentioned the kind of impeachment efforts, and I feel like one of the things that came from those is kind of a lack of belief from the public about the effectiveness of those efforts. Like, let's say Democrats were to take back the House and possibly the Senate. Like, should impeachment be a focus of this incoming, of a potentially incoming Democratic House, considering, you know, the high bar that was set for that in the first term. It feels like if you don't get impeached for January 6th, like, what does the word mean?
0: Yeah. I will say, because I still see him on the floor, if Mitch McConnell had done the right thing, then Donald Trump would have been impeached after January 6th, and mm-hmm. he did not. And his legacy, along with his health issues, will be how he is remembered, and should be. But I am into effectiveness. And if we have the House but not the Senate, you know, I don't have a ton of faith that my Republican colleagues are going to have any more strength. So that's what I'm saying. I want to look at these signature cases mm-hmm. and not just focus on the president, but on the people who enabled him. I want young people coming out of school to say, should I go work for the Trump administration? Like, that sounds fun. I might get an opportunity. I want them to be like, Lord, that might be buying myself a ton of problems that I don't want, and so let me avoid participating in that. Mm-hmm. I want that deterrence message sent.
1: Fair. You can make it a pariah politically, socially, maybe even legally, even if that doesn't lead to the kind of high bar of impeachment. I wanted to also ask, you know, more on the topic somewhat of national security. I want to ask about immigration. In the early days of Trump's second term, you were one of several congressional Democrats who supported the Laken Riley Act, the first bill Trump signed in the second term, which mandates ICE detention of undocumented immigrants, but also has empowered Trump to reinvest in his ICE. There's been some Democrats who have said that vote was a mistake over the last year or so. Angie Craig, Johanna Hayes, others have kind of recanted their support of that act, particularly as Trump has used ICE, I would say, to kind of intentionally terrorize some communities. I wanted to ask, in the year that has followed, how do you look back at that vote? And do you think it was still the right call?
0: Yeah, so just to be specific, the Laken Riley Act said that if you are accused of a crime.
1: Yes.
0: Right. But that's an important distinction.
1: Yes, yes, yes.
0: And to me, if you are here as an immigrant and you commit a crime, that is a very different thing than someone who's just going about their business living their life. Mm-hmm. And I think what this president has shown and what ICE, his use of ICE has shown, is that he's not going after the quote-unquote hardened criminals and taking those people off the streets, which is what he ran on. He's taking innocent immigrants just trying to live their life with zero record, with no history of violence, with no history of criminal activity, and putting them into detention centers and getting them out of the country and doing it with purposeful, brutal force, mm-hmm. okay, in contrast to our Constitution. That I can talk about all day long. I have a massive problem with. Mm-hmm. But I also think that countries will have to always enforce their immigration laws. And if you commit a crime as an immigrant, mm-hmm. that is a problem.
1: Mm-hmm. I guess I'm also, though, asking about the investment that came along with that vote, along with that law, particularly because, I mean, some folks argued, even at the time, that empowering Trump and Stephen Miller's ICE was always going to lead to consequences beyond folks who were just committed of a crime. I guess I'm asking, like, was this outcome more foreseeable? Was it foreseeable?
0: I think you can say, look, should we ever be supporting anything on immigration under this administration? But the Laken Riley Act is not the reason why ICE is better funded than the Coast Guard and the Marines. Mm-hmm. Okay? Mm-hmm. They voted on the largest ICE budget in history and sucked money away from the Department of Defense to ICE. That's why they were buying warehouses like they were drunken sailors and just doing insane amounts of things. It wasn't because of that bill.
1: Got it.
0: It was because of their choice, which I did not vote on ICE's budget.
2: Democratic Michigan Senator Alyssa Slotkin.
0: And I stand by that vote.
1: Mm-hmm. That's fair. Let me make sure I know where I'm going. Okay. I'm going to talk about AI, something that you have mentioned a couple times already. You've argued previously that it's imperative that we beat China on AI. What does that necessarily mean? I have some follow-ups from that, particularly around the public opinion backlash, I think, to mm-hmm. some of these. But I guess I wanted to just first start with that goal. Like, in actuality, what does it mean to beat China in AI?
0: Mm-hmm. So if we think about the future of warfare and how things are changing so fast, there is, you know, quite frankly, a race going on between the United States in military circles, mm-hmm. between the United States and China, on who is going to be able to incorporate AI into their military the fastest, without any rules, without any kind of left and right limits. We wrote the first piece of legislation on my team to put some left and right limits, that there always should be a human being in the loop in decisions of life and death regardless of what the Chinese are doing.
1: Yeah.
0: There should always be a human being in the decision-making tree on you deploying nuclear weapons. Like, it sounds like a no-duh, but there is no such rules right now.
1: Mm-hmm.
0: The truth is that China, is in a race with us. They are trying to, again, figure out ways to undercut us, and AI is a place where they are developing very quickly. Now, here, the President of the United States authorized, if you hear the President say he's trying to beat China in a race, that's BS, okay? Because he gave China our most sophisticated AI-capable chips mm-hmm. when they were previously not allowed to be sold to them, and he's exporting all kinds of technology that helps them catch up. Because he doesn't actually have an ideology of, like, we've got to compete and win. He's just about the deal. Mm-hmm. He wants to make a deal. I think the truth is there's a military conversation mm-hmm. and then there's a civilian conversation.
1: Yep.
0: They are separate, related, but separate. And this president has handed the keys over to the Chinese.
1: Mm-hmm. All right. So if we think about that military race in one piece, there's obviously also the public opinion kind of civilian conversation happening at the same time. Like, how do we win said race if 70% of the public doesn't want a data center near their
0: yeah.
1: house? Like, if they're unsure if they want to incorporate in this life, like, you know, we've been at so many of these town halls where I'm sure you have heard the same thing. People feel like this has been imposed on them.
0: It has.
1: And so how do we keep up with technological race while respect that question of kind of public consent?
0: No community should be forced to take a data center or any other kind of center against their will. And there has to be, like, a breath for us to figure out, do these centers make sense in our communities? What are they doing to our water, our electricity, there's no jobs at the end of the rainbow? Like, there's a whole host of issues that have agitated the public rightfully. So there really does need to be a pause as we figure that out.
1: Is that a data center moratorium? Like, what are we talking about with the pause?
0: At least in my state, like, it started happening so fast and accelerating so quickly that communities were being bullied into signing agreements. They were signing them under the cloak of darkness of an NDA.
1: Yep.
0: And without total understanding of what, who was responsible if the company goes bankrupt. And what was adding to all of it was this sense, because Michigan is very used to inviting in industry, right? We've got no problem if you want to bring in traditional manufacturing and use electricity and use water, have jobs there at the end of the rainbow. But I think we have to acknowledge that part of the fear of these data centers is because the people heading the AI companies are weirdos. They are talking in weird ways. They are talking in doomsday. Like, if you get asked, do you think humanity should continue? And
1: yeah.
0: you have to sit and pause yeah. and be like, okay, that yeah. is out of step with normal people. So I think it's all combining, and it means we at least need to take a temporary pause. I don't know what a moratorium is across the country. If communities want to invite them in, and I know other places in the Midwest have been very welcoming, you know, Ohio's got a ton of, like, go do your thing.
1: I was going to say, though, Michigan Governor Gretchen Whitmer was one of the Democrats who did welcome these data centers and pitched kind of the rise of AI as an opportunity for industry in the state. Like, was that a mistake?
0: Look, I think everyone is going to have to live with the decisions that they made. These data centers were offering a lot of money, and that certainly was attractive to a lot of Midwestern states. I'm just telling you, like, again, in the spirit of listening to people,
1: yeah.
0: That is not what the people want.
1: It is overwhelmingly not what they want. Let's talk about Michigan for real. You stayed neutral in the hotly contested Michigan Senate primary between Haley Stevens and Abdul El-Sayed. Why?
0: Well, look, we actually had a tradition in Michigan that people don't get involved, like elected officials don't get involved in primaries. I had a primary in 2024 and no statewide official endorsed me.
1: That wasn't held this time, though, right?
0: Not till late in the game here.
1: Okay. I know some statewide officials did some endorsements.
0: They definitely did, but that's not tradition. Like, I was never endorsed by Senator Gary Peters uh-huh. or Senator Debbie Stabenow, the governor, anything before my primary. So we had a tradition. But frankly, I'm the only one who has to serve with this person, right? So there was a hotly contested primary, three good candidates. They're duking it out. I was going to be in for whoever won. And most importantly, God bless America, I will be the senior senator come January, okay? I'll be one of the senior most statewide officials in the state of Michigan because all my governors termed out, my secretary of state's termed out. So it is important that the day after the primary, we have some people who are focused on unifying the party and bringing people back together. We had a unity breakfast, literally the day after or 2 days after the primary. I've been campaigning with Abdul, even though we don't agree on everything, because I think the times have called us for that unified approach, regardless of what your political stripes are. And I wanted to be able to provide that voice for whoever won the primary.
1: To your point, you recently did a campaign event with Abdul El-Sayed in Macomb County, talking about a community that has gone, you know, has been a bellwether county in that state for a long time. You mentioned the places you don't agree. I would love to get specific. Like, where is the place of agreement in terms of him, and where are the places you don't agree?
0: Yeah. So I think on agreement, we are lock solid that Trump is a threat to our democracy, and we need to do everything in our power to fight on behalf of that democracy. We are in lockstep that the existential issue of our time are like whether you can make it in America if you work hard and play by the rules. So all the housing issues, like all of those issues we agree on. We disagree sometimes on style, right? He has a different style than I do. And sometimes we agree, we disagree on substance. Sometimes they're particularly foreign policy, right? My experience of being working alongside the military and coming from that national security world is very different, than his approach on national security. So, I mean, I sort of joke about it, but like, it's okay to disagree with people as long as you're not an, right? And I think that is like, the, what we're trying to model. And I think that's important right now in this moment for Democrats to be able to show that, like, we may come from different so-called wings of the party, but we can work together as a team on the things that we both believe in. And I think that's important.
1: You know, some Democrats even have argued that his views on foreign policy specifically is a red line for them. And so that there's not that kind of similar place of willingness to agree and disagree when they find something outside of those lines. Why is it, I guess, not a red line for you?
0: Because I understand who's in the White House, and I understand the importance of, like, what I see of as the truly big threats.
2: And Democratic Michigan Senator Alyssa Slotkin.
0: Country is under threat. The mission for elected officials is to protect our people, help them thrive, and make sure the country we love, literally we swear an oath, that we're going to do everything in our power to help our country survive. And this man is a threat to that. So we disagree on certain things, and we probably will continue to disagree on things. But the big things we agree on, and that is the mission. And I actually want more Democrats to work that way. I'm sick of the firing squad where we just hit at each other. No one benefits more than Donald Trump from that. He thrives in it. I'm sick of it. I think it's part of the reason we have Donald Trump back, that we don't have our together. I'm interested in people across the spectrum who are wanting to use their unity and their power to do something for good. And I don't give a crap if we disagree on certain issues, as long as we agree on the big ones.
1: You know, his primary victory was a signal, though, of what has been a larger public opinion shift, specifically to the Democratic base's feelings about foreign policy and about America's relationship with Israel. More than 70% of Democrats per polling think that the United States should reshift that relationship, decrease funding. Like, looking ahead, like, is there a way the Democratic Party should be responding to what has been a baseline shift among the party?
0: Yeah, I would offer watching in September, like, MAGA influencer world eat themselves alive on the same issue of Israel.
1: For sure.
0: Was also, like, it's not just
1: it's not
0: one
1: just Democrats,
0: party or
1: yes,
0: the other.
1: Yep.
0: And I think it's a real shift. I think for the presidential primary coming up, we will have to meter through this as a collective party. I think the Republicans will too, but I think we certainly will have to do that. And I think for some people, that's going to be a red line one way or the other, as you said. My hope is that we're able to see and, like, actually have conversations about this. I also will be honest that I think it's important for any future relationship with Israel that Bibi Netanyahu not be the prime minister. And we're about to, in 10 days, have an election over in Israel, and we'll see what happens,
1: yeah.
0: Right? It's up to them. But that, to me, is also an incredibly important moment in history, an opportunity to sort of get into a new place on this issue.
1: Mm-hmm. You mentioned 2028, so I got to ask about it. A number of Democrats have said already that they're thinking about running for president. Senator Ruben Gallego said it recently. Senator Raphael Warnock said it recently. Is that something you're thinking about?
0: Look, I have been open that I'm looking at it. It does not need to be me. I just need someone who understands the mission. And if that person comes out of the big process, I will be the first gal to get on whatever team they're on mm-hmm. and help them win in the parts of the country that I know well. But I think what is clear to me is that the American public is just looking for something different, that mm-hmm. generational shift. Like, it's almost like the vibe has to be different.
1: Yeah.
0: Big, bold ideas, but also that generational shift. And I think that there's hopefully going to be lots of opportunities for lots of people who you might not be thinking of, who haven't been like sitting waiting their turn, who are going to get in the mix. And I think that's a good thing.
1: Mm-hmm. That seems undeniably true. I wanted to ask about something though on the 2028 front. Like, one thing that we have heard consistently over the last year, and I think this is a consequence of Democratic trauma from 2024 and also 2016, is people's fears about sexism from, you know, when yep. women run. And, you know, I've heard so many people, including women voters, tell me they think it needs to be a white guy. They think it needs, you know, for the electability purposes, that we got to have, you know, there's got to be a generic white guy in there so we can just focus on substance and policy.
0: Yeah.
1: I find that to be a kind of depressing takeaway of those elections. Like, why is that wrong?
0: I think I know it's wrong. And I know it's wrong because this very question is like what we've been digging into as I've traveled around the country. What I think is happening is right now the public is so in search of something different that the traditional is, if you're a good communicator, if you're exciting, if you've got big ideas, you can surmount what are thought of as traditional deficiencies or traditional mm-hmm. weaknesses. So if you're a woman, if you're African American, if you're Muslim American, if you're whatever, those things forever have been thought of as negatives.
1: Yeah.
0: But if you're the right person with the right energy, you can surmount that. I think we're seeing that around the country already. But what is definitely true is there's a huge delta between what the average citizen feels about those issues and what the donors think about that.
1: That's an important point.
0: The donors who are ready to like make a donation to that presidential candidate are absolutely stuck in, I think, old think of like, Alyssa, like I need a Christian, white, straight, like middle-aged, 6-year-old man. Can you make one in a test tube for us?
1: Who says all the things you
0: said,
1: but isn't you.
0: Exactly, right. And it's lovely. But I do think that represents a misunderstanding or a missing of the moment of what's happening in the country.
1: Mm-hmm.
0: And but that can often be an important factor in a crowded primary.
1: Yeah.
0: So I just want to call BS on that, and I think the data supports that.
1: Yeah. We're going to open it up to questions. So I think there's going to be someone coming around. Yes. We're going to prioritize students. I think we might alternate between floor and balcony. We got one right here.
7: He's got that.
0: Oh, boy. He's, like, in the hardest spot.
8: Okay. Oh, hi. Nice to meet you. My name is Parker Chambers. I just graduated from Spelman College, and I'm a first-year Master of Public Policy candidate at Harris. And I'm also from Pasadena, but my mom is from Kalamazoo. So,
0: okay.
8: You know, fellow.
0: We call you an honorary Michigan.
8: Exactly. I was just about to say that. And my question is kind of pertaining toward fascism mm-hmm. and kind of all the symptoms of fascism that we're seeing. And some of the things we talked about tonight are even symptoms of fascism. And I'm just kind of curious from your perspective, not only symptoms of fascism, but also end-stage capitalism. And so I'm just kind of curious from your perspective how we can move forward so that capitalism, I guess, isn't harming and pushing forward these inequities that we're seeing now, and even if that is possible to continue forward with the same system, with the capitalistic system, because of what it's proven to do.
0: Yeah.
1: Democrats be using that word, fascism?
0: You know, again, I think the most common thing I hear, whether I'm in like Iowa or Wisconsin or wherever, Missouri, is not fascism. It's not oligarchy. It's not like the terms that I learned too. It's like, I feel like the system is rigged against me. It's the most common thing I hear. Like, I feel like I was told this is how you play the game, but the game is totally different and I don't really know the rules. I just know that I'm not winning. So I think we need to speak to that 100%. Do we need to use terms like fascism? I don't know. Mm-hmm. But we need to speak to unrigging the system. I also don't think people wake up in the morning and say, like, I'm a socialist. If you ask, you know, my next door neighbor in Michigan, he definitely doesn't know. But he probably knows he doesn't want to be a socialist, but he doesn't know what a socialist is, right? And I think the terms can become academic, but speak to the pain that people feel, which is that rigging. I personally think that the best we achieve in our country is when you have left and right limits around capitalism, which allows you to succeed and become an entrepreneur and like do these wild, amazing things that sometimes can only be done in America. But if you don't have, again, some rules around that, it gets abused. And what I'm seeing right now is like the separation into the very, very rich and a whole lot of people working just to get by. And that is a national security threat to the United States of America. So call it what you will, but the unrigging of the system is literally top of the list to do. And if we don't speak to that, we won't get anybody.
1: Mm-hmm. I think we're going up to the balcony next.
7: Hello, I'm Andrew Ma, class of 2030, and I just wanted to ask about what you think a more concrete plan for Democrats in 2028 might be, because you talk about housing and healthcare. Mm-hmm. So yeah, on like housing, what are some things we might be able to do in order to like kind of like appeal to the American people and have like an actually clear message?
0: Yeah. So I think, again, it's declaring a housing emergency. And literally treating it as if like we've had a hurricane come through the country. Most people understand you have an emergency, you declare an emergency, you suspend a bunch of regulation, you give a bunch of like low and no cost loans to people to build housing as soon as possible. And then importantly, you basically say to these small communities, these NIMBY communities who don't want more housing in their community, if you say no and you're not growing as a community, you don't qualify for federal dollars to build your dam or fix your road. Like, I would get pretty tough about it.
1: Carrot and stick.
0: And then we literally hold that emergency in place until we build 4 million units of housing. That to me is number one, because housing's a hard one, right? It's a hard one. And then I think healthcare, there's a big and bold idea of a single payer healthcare system where you can choose to have a system that is not provided by your employer that is always there for anyone at any age. Those to me, I think they are bold. They are certainly different. I was just at the Obama Library today and looking at the accomplishments of the ACA, of Obamacare, right? And he worked, that was his thing, and he got us thus far, and it's not enough, and we need more, and it's being gutted. So those to me are, and we can package it and talk about it in a million different ways, but if we don't speak to those things, we're not going to get it in 28.
2: Democratic Michigan Senator Alyssa Slotkin.
1: Nice. Love to see these hands.
9: Oh. Hi. Thank you so much for coming to speak with us today. My name is Dahlia Pustelnik. I'm a second-year MPP candidate over at Harris. And I guess just throughout this conversation, you've spoken a lot about, like, the Democrats' need for, like, new faces, new ideas, new visions. We just got on the topic of, like, women are not particularly unelectable. People of color are not particularly unelectable. But someone who I happen to think is particularly unelectable is Kamala Harris. I am sorry to say that. I voted for her 2 years ago. But it is very disappointing for me as like a 22-year-old voter to see that like she is leading national polls right now for like the 2028 candidate for the Democratic Party. Mm-hmm. I think that kind of goes counter to like all of this general consensus that you have just spoken about. Mm-hmm. And it's nothing personal against her.
10: kind of. But I have political disagreements maybe with her, but I do think that she was like a good vice president and a good candidate. The same way that no one wanted to tell Biden that, I'm kind of begging you, who's gonna tell her that? But it sounds kind of funny, but it's actually not that funny to
1: me. I think this is a real and true question. I appreciate you. I thought about asking this earlier. Yeah, I appreciate you bringing in the thought.
10: It's funny, but it's not that funny. Who's going to tell her, no? And who's going to tell the donors or whoever is doing this, that's not going to work. I can tell you that's not going to work.
1: If Democrats need new faces and new ideas, is that compatible with a presidential candidate who's already lost?
0: No.
1: No.
0: No. And I think, but whether, look, it's a free country. So if she decides to run, that is her choice. Okay. I think you're seeing stuff in the press, right? The fact that there are these articles talking about should she, shouldn't she, and there's leaks about this and then is part of this conversation about she shouldn't get in. Maybe she should, it's happening whether, you see it above the surface or not. But I just will be frank that I think the sentiment I'm describing is so strong of wanting new faces and big and bold ideas. It's so universal that I believe even if candidates you've heard of your entire life, not just her, others, because there are others.
1: Many.
0: Okay? Many, thank you. But they get in. I think the public is going to meter out. And I believe it so strongly. And you're saying it here at an event. I believe it so strongly that even if some of those more traditional folks you've heard of get in, it just won't work. Okay? And now, people freak out because they don't know who the heir apparent is and they start everyone starts running for the hills. We have to have an heir apparent. And I want everyone to get comfortable with a big and messy primary. Okay. It's going to happen. Should have happened 4 years ago. Just accept the mess. Okay. We will get through it. We will get through it. But I believe so strongly in the sentiment coming out of the grassroots as embodied by your question that those traditional voices will not succeed. But it's a free country. You want to get in a race, you get in a race. There she said, if she's a candidate, I'll vote.
1: Love it. Right? Love it. Y'all are asking the hard hitting ones. Yeah. I think we're going back upstairs.
11: Hello. My name is Ali Ahmed Shah. I'm doing an MA public policy in Harris as well. So my question was around regulation of AI. So you said that you gave an example of a regulation you would put. What other tangible steps do you think the government should take?
1: Yeah. Great question.
0: So let's first think about the accountability piece. Okay. So right now, I'm from Michigan, right? There's a few of you here from Michigan. We have the big car companies, okay? Many of you will not remember this, but in the 70s, Ford made a car called the Pinto, okay? And the older folks in the audience are yes, we know the Pinto. Okay, the Pinto, Ford decided, let's mix it up and let's put the gas tank in the trunk, okay? Sounds fine, except that when you got in a small fender bender from the rear, the Pinto went kaboom, and 27 people died and many were maimed, okay? So what happened? Ford was liable for the dangerous products they made. They were liable in court. Mm-hmm. They were liable criminally. There was a whole revolution in how oversight happened of the car industry. Before you can ever put a car on the road, you've got to test X, Y, and Z. That, to me, why would the AI companies be somehow not subject to the same strict liability? Okay? Secondly, I was just talking to some of these companies. They do not feel, they have not trained their models, especially their frontier models, to follow human laws. So these models are relentless about solving the problems that human beings give them, but they do not feel constrained by hacking a website.
1: Yeah.
0: Or going into the personal records of, the U.S. government or whatever. Okay, that's a problem, right? Your products have to follow human laws, even if you don't agree with all of them, okay? I don't agree with all laws. I obey them. And then there has to be financial compensation for the displacement that is going to happen because of AI. largely for folks in your cohort, right? I mean, if you're an electrician, you're probably going to be okay. But a college graduate just coming out of school, like, there's going to be real competitiveness around jobs. What responsibilities do these companies have for retraining, apprenticeships, something, some sort of financial incentive for those that might be facing real layoffs? Lastly, how do we make sure these companies, which are building their product on the collective human history and memory, like us, how do we make sure they are taxed properly based on the fact they're using us as their, I don't know, their training ground, okay? It's not like they've made a widget out of thin air. They're training it on the, like, our human history and the way we engage with each other. So to me, somewhere around there is right. And I want to, obviously, when I was in Silicon Valley, they're talking about some people believe in doom and some people are just believing in gloom. Mm. Like, it's crazy the way they talk. They talk about not talking like, you know, normal. And I think you have to remember, again, the older folks in the audience will remember, we have invented things that can destroy every human life in the past. They're called nuclear weapons. And we have managed to keep ourselves safe from those weapons. And you know, those who remember it, like in the 50s, 60s, 70s, it was like, holy crap, the doom and gloom around nuclear warfare with the Soviet Union was real. So we can, as a country, figure out the left and right limits of a new technology that has real threat behind it. But we need to be, like, thoughtful as a country. And right now we're too busy arguing with each other. So, again, I'm looking for anyone, Democrat or Republican, progressive or moderate, who's looking at solving these problems, addressing these problems like adults, instead of, like, fighting on the Internet about who's invading Greenland. That's what I'm hearing.
2: Democratic Michigan Senator Alyssa Slotkin.
0: And I'm looking for partners in that enterprise.
1: I hear all that, and a part of me just sits and worries that in the 2 years left of Donald Trump's term, a person who's taken a very hands-off approach to this very subject, like, is it too late? Like, you know, when we think about where the ways this technology is developing, are we running out of time?
0: Look, should we have started 4 years ago? 100%. Okay? Should we start tomorrow? 100%. Mm-hmm. But given what AI can do to our economy, to our national security, it's just, we must address it. And what's interesting is if you look around the country on where the Republicans are splitting from the president,
1: yep,
0: AI is right up there,
1: yep,
0: right?
1: 100%.
0: Like, Mike Rogers is running in Michigan, and he's suddenly like, we need to put left and right limits. It's like, the guy was so pro-data center, so pro-AI. So they're splitting with him, which means if he gets shellacked in November, which is my hope, that the president feels shellacked, then those Republicans, you'll start to see, suddenly there'll be a new crop of Republicans who are like, I was brave the whole time.
1: Yeah.
0: I always was different than Donald Trump. Don't look at my voting record. Nothing to see here. But now I'm so brave and I'm splitting from the president.
1: Yeah.
0: So that is what November opens up, particularly on the issue of AI.
1: Mm-hmm. We have time for two or three more. Let's go back downstairs.
12: Hello, my name is Tanner. I'm a first year at the college. I'm also from the great state of Michigan.
0: Yes. Where are you from? I just need to
12: know. I'm from Madison Heights.
0: Oh, yeah, of course.
12: And one of the things you said that really stuck out to me was in reference to the Iran war. Mm-hmm. And it was, we can't let Trump reassign the message. The point I'm trying to get at is we can't be fooled into thinking that we got something out of it or more things out of it than we actually did or will get.
0: Yep.
12: And I couldn't help but be reminded of the first Trump term and his current term, and how sometimes it feels like among the general voter base, not people that might be too engaged with politics, that maybe, oh, well, Biden had these certain economic issues, but Trump really fixed X, Y, and Z. And sometimes there's a point, and oftentimes it's a misalignment of actual data. And my question for you is, how do we make sure that the general public remembers the truth and the horrific parts of the current administration and not maybe a false history of good advertisements?
0: Yeah. So the way that we do this is we actually are disciplined around a message. And that is not the strong suit of the Democratic Party. Trump and the Republicans are relentless. Like, they literally repeat the same talking points almost into a void, right? Over and over and over again. Democrats, we're a big tent. We like everyone to feel involved. Everyone can shape a message the way they want. We're very, kind of loosey-goosey with the discipline. And that may work in a different era when, like, if Mitt Romney was president, okay? It doesn't work when Donald Trump is the president. And so the way that you make sure that history is remembered correctly is you say to the Democrats, okay, we gotta hit these 2 points over and over and over again. We can talk about anything we want after those 2 points, but we've got to remember that the price of gas is still above $6 a gallon. American soldiers are being killed, every other week. And there has to be accountability for that. We have to just hit it over and over again. And this is part of, again, I'm sorry to keep ringing this bell, but leadership matters, okay? Leadership matters in setting the tone, in setting a strategy, in having an agenda, in having milestones. Like, how do you know? Think about all of you and the teams and the things that you've been on. There's no running by consensus, okay? You have someone who's in leadership, and you bring people along with your plan. That is what we need in the Democratic Party, not this kind of, like, whatever kind of happens, not when Donald Trump's in the White House.
1: Mm-hmm. We're going back upstairs. Oh, maybe not.
0: No, just kidding.
1: More time for y'all.
13: Hi, my name's Casey Hill. I'm an MPP student at the Harris School. There was some research recently by Dr. Adam Bonica of Stanford University that was investigating the proceeds that are sent in response to spam texts, like the constant onslaught that we all get of really crazy political texts. A lot of these texts, they use the same verbiage and prey on the same psychological vulnerabilities that scams use. And he found that there is a higher incidence of donors that are of that are falling prey and donating in response to these. Is there any appetite or investigation or action that's been undertaken to try and eradicate these firms, for a better sense of the term?
0: Yep. So I was literally talking about this at lunch. Senior fraud in general, like the issue of fraud against our seniors, is so rampant. There's not a single person who hasn't heard a story, usually from their family or from their community, of a senior citizen who's been screwed by some fake, maybe it's a fake Medicare Part D plan, maybe it's a, you know, typical scam, maybe it's a political text, whatever it is. 100%, like an easy mom and apple pie issue, are seniors and protecting seniors, just like protecting children. But you got to get the politicians that send the texts to regulate the texts. So you see some of the problem. I think it is easy to see a coalition across the aisle, frankly, who could focus on the senior fraud issue. In Michigan, we're doing it like to the hilt. My attorney general has gone crazy on this issue in a good way. So I think there's plenty of room. But this is, again, the opportunity cost of bickering again about it with each other is that we don't do real things that help real people. And senior fraud, I think, is one of those. Count me in, easy day, because it happens because everyone knows someone. It's just like cyber attacks. Every single K-12 school in my old congressional district in Michigan was ransomed for their kids' data. Some paid, some didn't, depended on their cyber hygiene, okay? But that is, like, if everyone knows a story, that is a really good place from which to legislate. You just got to have the will among the politicians to do it.
1: I mean, to that point, politicians are so reliant on some of that fundraising. And even when you talked about the kind of ethics concerns earlier, I was thinking about, like, you know, what is the likelihood we get a term limits or a stock trade ban or some of these things from politicians who don't really want it? Like, I mean, just what is the difficulty of getting that type of ethics legislation through Washington, who would prefer hands off?
0: It's difficult, but not impossible. This is what I'm saying. Like, Josh Hawley and I agree on no unbanning stock trading, okay, for members of Congress and their spouses. That upward pressure is very real.
1: Yeah.
0: And I think it's becoming more and more common. So, for instance, When Abdul gets elected in a couple of weeks, we will be the first Senate, delegation to have never taken corporate PAC money. Okay. Unheard of 10 years ago that two senators from the same state, you know, there's only six of us right now in the Senate who don't take corporate PAC money. So it's growing, and that's how you make change on some of these issues where it's like self-regulation.
1: Mm-hmm. Important. We are down to our final question. They're going to decide, so I don't make anybody mad.
14: Oh, hey, I'm Ella. I'm a fourth year studying political science. I'm from California, but I did canvas for Harris in Kalamazoo, which was a really fun experience.
0: Hey, all right, Kalamazoo. All right,
14: yes, Kalamazoo. I'm really curious. You talked earlier about, like, de-Trumpifying the executive and kind of ensuring that this can't happen again.
0: Yep.
14: But with the Supreme Court recent cases that explicitly granted further immunity to the president and kind of regressed at will or like for cause firings of members of agencies like the Federal Trade Commission, how do we ensure that the Supreme Court checks the executive, especially given that recent, the most recent appointees have been, or some of the most recent appointees are Trump appointees?
0: Yep.
1: Yeah, great question.
0: Yeah, you got to legislate. I mean, you guys know your like fifth grade civics, right? I mean, this is the problem. If we don't believe that the Supreme Court is a neutral arbiter on the law of the land, the only way to get to push back and like make sure you can defend yourself against some of those decisions is legislation. The one that we're talking about below kind of the level of headline is Roe v. Wade. For 50 years, we didn't legislate that. I think about that now.
1: Yeah.
0: It was a little bit before my time. But we had this decision. Women for 50 years had the right to an abortion federally. And then the court overturned it. And now it's a patchwork of like where you happen to be born. Okay? You have different rights in different states. Why didn't we legislate that? And how can we, if we take back the House and the Senate, like, boom, in the first couple of months, be like, here's the get Roe back bill, whatever you want to call it, and legislate that. That is how you counter a Supreme Court, that and having the executive, that and winning in 2028. So I don't think that there's like some, you know, trick up someone's sleeve where tomorrow we're going to get rid of all those Supreme Court justices and it's going to be sunshine and rainbows. I'm focused on the other two branches that can prove the counter to the Supreme Court. And then we gotta literally put an age limit and a term limit both on the Supreme Court. Like whatever it is, 18 years or before you turn 70, that's it. So that we can start to have a regular battle rhythm of people getting on and off the court instead of the stacking thing that we have now.
1: Mm-hmm. Y'all, this was so much fun. We were trying to interrogate big, bold ideas and to hear a senator at the center of that, and I think we did a great job. I appreciate y'all's questions, and I appreciate you coming out. Thank you, Senator Slotkin, for your time.
0: Thank you.
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2: 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Earlier today, Speaker of the House Mike Johnson campaigned with Republican House candidate Lori Buckout in New Bern, North Carolina. Ms. Buckout has served as an Assistant Secretary of Defense, and she's challenging incumbent Democratic Congressman Don Davis in North Carolina's 1st District. That district was redrawn in 2025 and is more favorable to Republicans than in previous cycles. This is one of the most competitive races this fall. The nonpartisan Koch Political Report rates it a toss-up. Here's Lori Buckout.
19: Hey, Craven County! How we doing? Hey, I see some veterans' hats out there. You go airborne. That's right. That's what I'm talking about. Ain't no lag up here. I want you to know that. Hey, it's an honor to be with you this afternoon. And, sir, I got to put this up just a hair here. Okay.
20: Vertical challenges.
19: All love. All love. Right here in Eastern North Carolina, the polls opened and early voting has begun. So before I say another word, there you go, early voting, I want to thank all of you for being here, and I want you to make me a promise, and I want hands up. Before this week is out, you will vote, and you will take at least one person with you. Who's in? Who's in? Let's do it. That's

0: Mayor Chuck Tyson, where are you, sir? So I spent about 30 years in the U.S. Army. That tells you kind of everything about how I'm going to in the life of over 800 soldiers. That was quite a few, but I was responsible for their safety, their mission, and getting them home. In that job, you don't get to make excuses. You lead or people get hurt. Now, I'm gonna divert from this speech a little bit because I want to talk about something. I'm one of those people who is active when I see folks on Facebook kind of going back and forth. I watch it because a lot of our constituents are on Facebook, right? A lot of folks across eastern North Carolina. So I saw kind of a thing going the other day about Martin County General Hospital. It closed under Don Davis, right? And our General Assembly got it opened and got our Republican-led General Assembly got it opened and got them $25 million to open it up. So somebody was saying, well, you know, what does it matter? I mean, they can just open another hospital. That one was old and defunct anyway. And I said, you know what? And I actually PM'd the guy, and I said, hey, can I get your number? Here's mine. And everyone has my number. Yeah, it's great. That's what I like to do. I like to talk to folks. So we start talking, and I said, you know, I need to tell you something. To you, because you live in a different county, that hospital may not have meant much. But to the widow that I spoke to, whose husband passed because EMS could not get to her in time, it meant everything.
1: Yes.
0: And I said, you know, in the military, you may lead 800 soldiers, but if one loses their life, that becomes your one. So for me, seeing that woman lose her husband because she didn't have medical care close enough, she became my one. And I regard every single one of you worth fighting for. I don't paint with a broad brush.
1: Thank you.
0: And people say, you know, how are you going to lead? I'm not going to lead. I'm going to serve. I feel comfortable serving. That's been my life so far. And I don't say that, hey, I'm a servant. I'm a big deal. No, I'm a servant because I'm a humble servant. And it makes me feel good to do good things for other people. And that's why I want to be a member of Congress, because I'm not done serving yet. There are people, I think, who are in need across this district, and that's why I'm fighting. I'm fighting because Democrats walk away from that. I'm fighting because it's been 143 years in eastern North Carolina since you've had a Republican representative. Now, you all are blessed down here that mostly you have had Republican leadership for a long time, and you guys are doing great. But I tell you what, you go to Turrell, go to Bertie, you're going to see some rough conditions, and I think people deserve better. And people deserve the sort of things that President Trump has brought about and that Speaker Johnson has brought about. People deserve the tax cuts. People deserve more take-home pay. Seniors deserve to have, you know, less of their money go towards taxes.
1: Yes.
0: Speaker Johnson's going to talk about some of the things that he has done in his hard work as Speaker to reduce to the point that a number of North Carolina seniors don't pay any taxes, which is the way it should be.
1: Yes.
0: They paid their whole lives, right?
2: Republican candidate in North Carolina's 1st District, Lori Buckhout.
0: Standard of service is what we need to bring to Congress from this district. We're blessed to have people already up there who are serving and would crawl through broken glass for every single one of you, and they're here today. So I'd like to speak a little bit about Speaker Johnson. So Speaker Mike Johnson has led one of the thinnest majorities in modern history, and look at what he's delivered. The largest middle-class tax cut in a generation. No tax on tips for the waitress, the bartender, the hairdresser. Hey, I waitress in a pizza inn in college, okay? So having a chance to keep money on those tips would have been a big deal. No tax on overtime for welders at the shipyard, the nurse

0: pulling a double shift, a trucker running late nights, right? Real relief for our seniors, like I just talked about, and a bigger child tax credit for working parents. And working parents are kind of the norm. My husband and I are working parents, so, you know, I appreciate that so much. A stronger safety net for the farmers in Craven, Carteret, and every other county in North Carolina. Now, I don't want to talk too long because the spotlight's going to be on the Speaker of the House, but I want you guys to help me with something. There are still some farmers out there who are voting for Don Davis. I do not understand it. I think they're going to say, well, he's been good to us. Okay, you're going to have to redefine good for me because I'm not there, all right? He didn't vote for farmers to keep their farms and pass them on to generations without crippling wealth taxes. You know, he didn't vote for better interest rates on buying equipment. You know, he didn't vote to make their lives easier in terms of taxes, in terms of getting reimbursed insurance claims for their crops. He didn't do any of that. I guess he's walked around and kind of shaken hands and smiled because he has a reputation as a nice guy. A nice guy doesn't vote against all these wonderful things.
1: That's right.
0: And he did. So here's what this nice guy did. He voted to keep the border open and to keep criminals pouring through it. I'm going to ask a very difficult question, very difficult, and it's a little emotional. How many of you have lost a dear friend or family member or close associate through fentanyl? That's what he allowed to pour into this district because he's such a nice guy. This is the guy who down here in the House voted for the Born Alive Act, then up in Senate, vote or up on the Hill, voted against it. That's not a nice guy. You know, and he's selling himself as a minister. I can't put all this together. So when it comes to farmers, I'm asking you a special favor. If you know farmers there who are on the fence, let them know that somebody's ready to fight for them and not just do photo ops. Right? I'm ready to fight.
2: Republican House candidate running in North Carolina's 1st District, Lori Buckout. 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
3: AP News, I'm Ed Donahue. Tens of thousands of people are without power in California. Utilities are trying to prevent wildfires amid hot and windy weather. Pacific Gas and Electric began turning off power last night to reduce fire risks. In Northern California, nearly 62,000 customers in 26 counties had no power. Southern California Edison says an additional 19,000 customers in Los Angeles, Kern, and Ventura counties lost power today. Weather conditions that increase the fire risk are expected to last through Saturday. As he crosses the nation before the midterm elections, President Trump is joking about how to take a break.
4: The president notes he got to the White House after a western swing just before 5 in the morning.
5: Yeah, I didn't get too much sleep, come to think of it. Supposed to be sleeping now, but I'm not a big sleeper.
4: He plans to hit several more states in coming weeks.
5: I just hope my voice holds out. If my voice holds out, we're going to be in great shape.
4: And then laughed about an alternative.
5: Get one of those beautiful robots that they make nowadays and make them look just like me, and you wouldn't know the difference. They make them pretty good. Send them out on the trail. I could sit home and watch them on television.
4: Sagar Meghani, Washington.
3: Most voters say they want change because President Trump is falling short at home and abroad. That's according to a new AP NORC Center poll that raises serious warning signs for the Republican Party as Americans turn out for the midterms. Wholesale inflation rose more quickly than expected last month on a big jump in fuel costs, a sign that stubbornly rising prices remain an economic challenge for consumers and a political problem for Republicans in the midterms. The Trump administration is suing California to block the state from counting alleged non-citizen mail-in ballots. Forecasters say winter is likely to be wetter and warmer, and if you want more snow, look south. This is AP News.
2: And this is C-SPAN Radio. Now back to a campaign event in North Carolina's 1st Congressional District with Republican candidate Lori Buckout and Speaker of the House Mike Johnson.
0: So Speaker Johnson has given us a secure border, a stronger safety net for farmers, tax rebates and a better quality of life, and this is leadership. And I want to go to Washington to help him continue the job. So remember what it looked like before, okay? Now think about Speaker Pelosi. Think about Hakeem Jeffries. No! Oh, God. Okay, remember how crazy it was when you had Democrats in charge, when we were in masks, when our churches were closed, but the liquor stores and the weed dispensaries were open? Okay, that's the logic that we would go back to, all right? I remember having a transgender Secretary of Health and Human Services, and that was weird. That was weird. There was a guy in the Nuclear Regulatory Commission who ran around dressed like a woman and stole women's clothes out of suitcases. Y'all remember that? That was weird. You know, but what I do with a mustache and a shaved head, I can't. Now, I'm not against mustaches or shaved heads, but don't wear a dress when you're doing it. So, and that's just the frivolous stuff that we don't want to go back to. But what we don't want to go back to are open borders. We don't want to go back to having all these tax advantages we have right now, having all those rolled back and disappear, right? Crime will run rampant. Just look at any blue cities. Crime will run rampant. Honestly, and you all good folks who have been living the good life under strong Republican leadership, you do not want that. Trust me, we've seen it, and you do not want it. In fact, that's the reason I ran for Congress last year for the first time. I lost by 1.5 points, and I ran because we got redistricted into Don Davis's district, and I need you to forgive me because I'm a Christian and we live in the Bible Belt, but I just said no way in hell is that going to happen to me. Okay, now picture this. It's January. The gavel comes down, and the Speaker of the House is Hakeem Jeffries, Nancy Pelosi's hand-picked successor. And, you know, I got to say, that's if the Democrat side of the House thinks he's crazy enough for them. He just might not be. It might be AOC. And if you can't imagine, I can't imagine. So this is a pretty critical election, folks. The tax cuts will be gone. The border money gutted. Investigations and impeachments will kick off, and absolutely nothing else will happen. And here at home, Don Davis has already showed you what he does. He doesn't serve you. He follows Hakeem. He voted no against all these wonderful things we just talked about. He voted no against protecting women and girls by allowing boys into locker rooms. I was a high school athlete. I honestly can't imagine the thought of being 14 years old. Grew up on a farm. I had a sheltered youth. I'm going to tell you that right now. My dad made sure I had a sheltered youth. And here he is keeping his girls safe. I was the fifth of five girls. And that poor man deserves a place in heaven after all that. That's all I can say. But the fifth of five girls, and a naked man walks into my... I wouldn't have known what to do. I mean, that's just ridiculous. So let me be clear. A vote for Don Davis is a vote to make Hakeem Jeffries Speaker of the House. It is that simple. And that means all the good things we've been enjoying come to a screeching halt. And it also means that this land that many of us have fought for can very quickly fall into the hands of socialists. And we all know that socialism is just another word for Marxism and communism. How many of you have fought against that in your life? Thank you. Thank you. God bless you all. Thank you. You know what it is. I'm going to end this with just a quick vignette because the speaker needs to get up here, and he's a lot better than I am. I had a son who really enjoyed his freshman year of college. He enjoyed it so much, he was asked not to return. Had a great time. And I sure hope he did enjoy that, because he did not return. And he came home very dispirited. He's like, well, you know, what do I do now? I'm like, well, you're going to go to work. So he was delivering pizza. We have a pizza job thing in our family, I guess. And he was delivering pizza, not loving it. I'm like, well, you know, you make choices in life. And he was still pretty down in the mouth. And so I had a friend who ran an orphanage in Cambodia. And he goes, you send him over here for a while. I'll hook him up. I said, that's what I'm talking about. I sent him to Cambodia to work in an orphanage. It got his head on right. And it got his heart in the right place. He's a good Christian boy. He's an Eagle Scout. But he needed to see real hardship. Now, while he was there, he saw the killing fields with a Khmer Rouge. Once you have people in power who will not listen to the people and they don't work for you, they work for them, you lose your power. You lose it all. And then you see, and this is not a very far leap, piles of skulls, piles of bones, actually piles of eyeglasses, because they considered anybody who wore eyeglasses to be an intellectual, and therefore they were the enemy. So they sent them out to the farms and worked them to death. I'm putting mine back on. I don't care. So it really is an existential black and white kind of fight. And we thought it was in that last election. But honestly, it's still here. The crazies are getting crazier.
1: Yes, they are.
0: And we need you good people to even fight harder. Because it's not about me. You know what? Listen, this is not about me.
2: Republican candidate in North Carolina's 1st District, Lori Buckhout.
0: The mission that I went on in the military was won by the people around me and beside me. It was never won by me. I just happened to be the person in front. But the people who fought and won were the people around me, and that's you. You are the true warriors here. I just have the humble honor to stand in front of all the fighters, and that's every single one of you. We can't give this up. We cannot let this district go another year out of 143 being Democrat.
1: Right.
0: Too many people
1: right.
0: are hurting. Too many people are suffering. Yeah. We need to help them. We need to pull them up, and I need you all to do it.
1: Yeah.
0: Are you in?
1: Yeah.
0: All right, guys. So stand with me. Fight with me.
1: Yeah.
0: Get out there and vote.
1: Yeah.
0: We're going to do this. We're going to make history. So here's what we have. 143 years of Democrat ending today. 250th anniversary of America. I can't think of a better time for this to happen. All right. So let's retire Do Nothing Don, the man who answers to Hakeem Jeffries and not you. And now it's my honor to introduce the 56th Speaker of the House of Representatives, Speaker Mike Johnson.
6: Wow, what a great crowd. We are so excited to be in North Carolina. Thank you for coming out. Let me tell you something. I have been all over the country. I'm in the middle of a six-week tour. I'm going through 40 districts in 22 states. We couldn't wait to get back here to North Carolina. One, I'm going to make a prediction. The election is in 19 days from today, but who's counting, Lori? Okay. Here's a prediction. In 19 days, North Carolina's 1st District is going to elect their first Republican to Congress, and we're going to win on election night. We have to do it. We have to do it. Now, I mentioned I'm going coast to coast. Literally, a couple of days ago, I was in South Texas, down to the very tip, the bottom, McAllen, Texas, right on the border. And then we flew from there to Maine, and we campaigned up there with Paul LePage, who's going to flip a blue district to red, as we're going to do here in North Carolina. And then we went to Virginia. We're here. We're going to Florida later this afternoon, nonstop. But of all the places I go around the country, there are fewer, more important races than the one that we're involved in right here in your backyard, okay? Okay? Let me tell you something. This is the most important midterm in the history of the United States, and that is not a campaign rhetoric there. That is the truth, okay? Everybody knows what's at stake. You've heard a lot of important things said here already at this podium today, but I would tell you, if somebody had told us 10 years ago, Lori, that on the 250th anniversary of the greatest nation in the history of the world, in the midterm election in November of 26, we'd be locked into this battle to determine whether or not we're going to keep the country, keep the republic, or go down this dark, dangerous road to communism, I would have said that's unlikely, it's not possible. That's exactly what we are facing right now, okay? And the stakes could not be higher. And so when the stakes are high and you have this challenge to the very founding principles of America, you have to have warriors elected to Congress. And that's what Lori Buckhout is. Okay? Thank you. There are not too many retired colonels after 30 years in the service in the Army who run for Congress, okay? And we got an extraordinary one here. And she has a great life story and a full set of skills, and I'm going to keep her so busy when she joins us in Congress, okay? We got so much for her to do, she doesn't even know yet. But we got to do this. Now look, Craven County is critically important. I know most of you live in Craven County, okay? This is probably the biggest concentration of Republican votes in the 1st District of North Carolina. And after redistricting, this is brand new territory for the 1st District. That means that if you turn out, we will flip this seat, and it's going to make the Democrats' hands explode, okay? All right? Now look, I'm giving you my field report. I've been doing this all around the country, okay, nonstop. We are in airplane hangars and big events, stadium events and auditoriums and barns. I've been in a bunch of barns and although this isn't really a barn. This is like a wedding venue. It's beautiful. Thank you for hosting here. But look, everywhere we go, we have crowds just like this. In the middle of the day, we have 200, 300, 400 people turn out for these events for our candidates. And they're waving signs, and they have the same excitement that you do, and they understand the urgency of the hour. And they are not going to let the communists take America from us. We're not going to do that, okay? I'm telling you that I'm giving you my field report. I have been in the rooms myself. The polls are not reflecting this. I'm looking right into the camera and telling you the polls are wrong. They are wrong, okay? Okay? Don't buy it. The polling organizations are admitting over the last few weeks that they have been undersampling Republicans. They are oversampling Democrats. You know why? You're right. You know why? Because Republicans don't trust pollsters anymore. We don't participate. That's what it is, right? Exactly right. So what they're trying to do is get us dispirited. They're trying to discourage turnout, okay? Early voting began today in North Carolina. That's why I'm here, okay? If you voted already, will you raise your hand? Okay, awesome. All right. Who else is going to vote early? Will you get it done? Get it done. Let's get it done. All right. And as Laurie said, you got to bring others to the poll. You cannot take this for granted. Now, look, we have to defy history to win the majority. All right. It's only happened twice in 90 years that a sitting president has picked up seats for his party in that first 2-year cycle. And the president asked me all the time, Mike, why is that? Okay, well, sir. Sir. The reason is, because angry people vote, okay? And if you think about it, it's logical, right? One party wins the White House, the other team's upset about it. So they send out their grassroots and they take House seats away from the president in that first 2-year cycle. My friends, that is not going to happen this time. We are going to win the majority, right? Now, look, here's where we are. What can you expect on election night, okay? If we turn out, we're going to win, and I believe we will. I believe the people are going to do the right thing. Ronald Reagan used to say, you can trust the American people. If they have the facts, they will make the right decision. And the facts are very important here, okay? On election night, all the prognosticators agree it's going to be pretty divided. You're going to have about half the seats that are red, about half the seats that are blue. Of the 435 seats on the map, it's going to come down to the outcome of less than 24 seats.
2: Speaker of the House, Mike Johnson.
6: 22 races that will decide the fate of America. No hyperbole here. That's what's at stake. Now, of the 22 races, everybody's watching. Everybody's investing in. Everybody is calculating how they go, how they move, what the turnout is. Of those 22 seats, you can rank them in importance. This race right here is a top 5 race in America right now as we speak. Okay? All right? It is. I was on Fox News Morning Show 2 days ago, and I was on with Bill Hemmer and Dana Perino, and they said, Mr. Speaker, on election night, you've been traveling all over the country. What races are you going to be watching? What is the first things you're going to be looking for? Well, the polls close soonest on the East Coast, of course, and it fans out across the country. And you know what seat I said? North Carolina won, because we have Colonel Lori Buckout, who's an awesome candidate. And she's going to make history. I think I'm not the only one. Everybody around the country is watching this. They don't think that we're going to be able to take this district, but they don't know the people here like we know the people here, okay? This is serious business. This is not our father's Democratic Party, all right? I say that. How many of you saw our midterm convention in Dallas last month? That was a pretty big deal, right? All right? There were some great speeches made there, the president, the vice president. We all gave speeches, but if you did not see the speech by Bobby Kennedy, I want you to look it up on the internet tonight and watch it, okay? I think it was one of the most important speeches of the year. And you know why? Because he is kind of, he's the heir of political royalty in America, the Kennedy family, right? And here's a Kennedy, the heir of the Kennedy family, the legacy. He's standing on stage at the Republican convention, and he says with great sadness, if my father, RFK, if my uncle, JFK, were here today, his message was they would not be welcomed into the Democrat Party. Because that was a different generation of Democrats. They believed in God and country and faith and family and the founding principles, and this group does not. You heard what they put on paper as their platform. The Democrat Socialists of America. There is an insurgent left element that is taking over the Democrat Party. They are for, they want to abolish the border, abolish prisons, defund the police, defund the Department of War. They want to abolish the Senate. I'm not the biggest fan of the Senate at the moment. I don't want to abolish them. They're in Article 1 of the Constitution, okay? They want to remove the president, they want to pack the Supreme Court, they want one unicameral body, the House, to run everything. Ask yourself why. Because they've calculated that over two or three cycles, they can elect enough Marxists that they will take over the entire government. And then you know what happens next? They take over the means of production. That means no more small businesses, no private property ownership. This is dangerous, deadly stuff. We're trying to get this message out on the campaign trail, and the people who didn't live through the Cold War and have, you know, the younger set, socialism sounds like a siren song to them. It sounds fantastic. You're going to give me free everything? Wow. Nobody told them they got to give up their freedom in exchange. Every single time that Marxism has been tried, every time, it has led to human suffering, to famine, mass poverty, and to death. We started a website on the campaign trail a month ago because we realized that younger people don't realize this. On our website, contrastforamerica.com, we summarize every single time that this has been tried, it leads to ruin. In fact, the communists have been responsible for the murder of tens of millions of innocent people in the 20th century alone. The death of innocent people. We cannot go down that road. Now look, if we were in Washington right now, we would take you all on a little tour of the Capitol. In fact, I'm going to be the first to invite you to Laurie Buckout's tour of the Capitol after January 3rd. Okay? All right? She's going to give that tour like a commanding officer. It's going to be awesome. All right? She'll keep all the troops in line, right? But what we would do if we were there today, I'd love to take you all through the rotunda with all of its images. It's majestic. It's almost like a sacred setting, you know. And then we would take you through Statuary Hall and take you onto the House floor. And if y'all came with us on the House floor, we're not in session, you can bring constituents and friends to the House floor. It's a really, really neat experience. But if you walk in like we do at eye level, the first thing you will see that you can't not see is "In God We Trust" right above the speaker's head. Okay? Now, let me tell you, if we were there today, I would then grab a book. It's called The Visitor's Guide to the People's House, and I would turn to page 20. The book tells you all about all the symbols and the chamber and all the history that's there. And if you go to page 20, it tells you how the national motto got it put above the speaker's head. It says, in 1962, Congress voted unanimously to put the national motto above the speaker's head, it says in the book, as a rebuke to the Soviets' philosophy during the Cold War. What was the Soviets' philosophy? My friends, it's exactly what we're fighting right now in the midterm election, okay? And why did Congress say that? I mentioned it was a unanimous vote. Every Democrat voted with every Republican to do that. If I put that bill on the floor next week, the Democrats in Congress would vote against it, okay? They're not on board with that anymore. The Congress was trying to make a point. They said, we are one nation under God, and that is a big difference from the Soviets and the Marxists and the communists and the socialists. Marxism begins with the premise that there is no God, and that is anti-American, and it's dangerous. Now, here's the most dangerous thing happening in the election cycle right now. The most dangerous candidate for Congress is the one running around trying to pretend like they're a moderate. All right? Okay? I'd rather they just wave the communist flag like most of them are. You know, these insurgent leftist candidates, we know who they are. At least they're being honest. You got a guy like the incumbent in this seat, he will be right on board. He will jump on that socialist train. He won't have a choice because they're going to have a big batch of them elected to Congress, and they're going to drag them along. Now, you heard all the great things that we've done in this Congress. We got a lot more to do. We had the smallest margin in U.S. history almost. In most days, I had a 1-2 vote margin. And so I'm really like a mental health counselor at this point is what I was doing. Get everybody to yes, okay? But we did. And in spite of those challenges, in spite of the fact that the obstructionist Democrats, including Don Davis, shut the government down for a record amount of days. They shut it down for 120 days, just this Congress alone. They didn't want troops and Coast Guard agents and TSA agents and people who were putting their lives on the line for them. They didn't want them to get paid. They shut the government down for cheap political points. And Don Davis is on board with that. When we got everybody collected and we got the legislation going, in spite of the obstructionist Democrats, and even with the smallest margin, we had the most productive Congress since 1949 in terms of the legislation we passed. We passed the largest tax cut in U.S. history. You've heard all about it. $4.6 trillion. Yes. We cut taxes on tips and overtime, Social Security. You've heard all that. But you know what it means in North Carolina? I pulled the numbers. I was telling Lori before you walk in. The average North Carolinian has $3,291 right now. That's the average tax cut in their pocket. They did not have to send to Washington because of our legislation. All right? Real money for real people.
2: Speaker of the House, Mike Johnson.
6: You know that wages, the average wage was boosted $6,400 in the state of North Carolina because of the legislation we passed? Did you know 1.9 million seniors in this state are no longer paying tax on Social Security? That's because we did what we said. And then we did the largest spending cut in U.S. history. We are going after the fraud, waste, and abuse like hawks, and we are taking it out of the government because government needs to be smaller and more efficient and work better for the people. You know what the biggest issue in 2024 on the ballot was? The wide open border, the fentanyl crisis that ensued, and this human trafficking and all that. My friends, we shut the border closed. Tight, okay? Right. We have not had a single illegal alien released into the country in 16 straight months because elections have consequences, all right? We also infused the legislation with pro-growth policies for small business owners, the job creators, and we made sure that you can write off capital expenditures. So if you invest in research and development or you add a new facility or you upgrade your equipment, you can write it off in your taxes. It's like jet fuel for the economy. We've added 1 million private sector jobs in the economy in 19 months. We're bringing back American manufacturing back, made in the USA again. Absolutely. Right. Right. We have Trump accounts for every newborn, right? Right. We have the first ever nationwide school choice program that we got codified into law. That's right. We're returning to the principle of peace through strength. We're returning to the idea of American energy dominance again. And we're reversing all the harmful, crazy Biden-Harris regulations that just hampered the U.S. economy. It goes on and on and on. There is much more yet to do. You don't fix all that in just 19 or 20 months. It takes a full 4-year term, and we got to have reinforcements in the House, okay? Laurie Buckout is going to serve this county and this district with distinction, as she always has in her career, okay? Now, let me tell you something. Yes. This group, this is not our Father's Democrat Party, and they will do the exact opposite of everything I just said. Everything I just read for you, Don Davis voted against it. He has betrayed the people of this district. He has voted against their interests. He has voted to raise their taxes. He voted against the child tax credit enhancement and the standard deduction enhancement. Just go down the list. Everything that means so much to hardworking families here, he has worked against. And I'm telling you, in the next Congress, it would be even worse. He will be drugged right along by the radical left. Yeah. You need an antidote to that. You need somebody like Laurie Buckout who will come in and get the job done, okay? And she will. And she will do that. Now, look, I'm not gonna belabor the point here, but I want to give you two encouraging thoughts, okay? And this is by way of encouragement because we can do this and we are going to do this, and it's going to get better on the other side, all right? I was on the phone with Newt Gingrich back in January. He's still one of the great strategists in the party, right? Newt has more time to strategize than I do. I'm like a triage surgeon on an active battlefield every day, right? And Newt's looking down the field. So he calls me in January. He says, Mike, think of this. This isn't a contract with America year this midterm. This is a contrast for America. And it's a contrast between common sense and crazy. All right? And that's what we have. That's the contrast. Okay? But he also said, Mike, think of this. This is a bridge election. What do you mean, Newt? Mike, think of it. All you guys got to do is you got to defy history and hold that majority. Just hold it. Doesn't matter how big it is. Hold it. Because it gets so much better after that. The next two cycles are very important for America. 2028 is the presidential cycle, okay? How many of you know we have a much deeper bench than the Democrats do for that conference, okay? Right? What I'm about to tell you is not a punchline. This is serious. They're going to run Kamala Harris, Pete Buttigieg, Gavin Newsom, or AOC for President of the United States. I can't wait. Okay. So 2028 will go well for us, and then this is going to be very interesting to you. In 2030 is the decennial census. Now, listen to what I'm about to tell you, okay? The census will reflect the mass exodus out of the blue states to the red. People are leaving New York and New Jersey and California and Illinois, and they're moving to Texas and Florida and Tennessee and the Carolinas, okay? So guess what's going to happen after that? When the census reflects the population shift, we reapportion House seats. It means we're going to get a flood of Republican seats in Republican states and districts, and we are going to have a durable, governing, common-sense, conservative majority for a generation. That's exactly right. And that is how you keep the communists at bay, all right? So here's what we're going to do. We are going to turn out. We are going to defy history. We are going to show everybody that these polls are totally worthless, and we are going to blow their minds when we flip North Carolina 1 from blue to red, okay? I know Craven County, and I know this district. I know the people here. I know your heart. I know you care about this. Ronald Reagan used to say, you have to remember, freedom is never more than one generation away from extinction. He said, we don't pass it in the bloodstream. It's got to be fought for and protected. Lori, thanks for fighting for our freedom. Seriously, literally. Thank you. Reagan said freedom has to be fought for and protected, and then it has to be taught and passed along to the next generation, or they too will not have the same liberty, opportunity, and security that we have known, and sadly too often take it for granted. There is nobody in this facility today who takes freedom for granted. I know that. So the way you show it, and the way you defend it, and the way you pass it along to our children and grandchildren, is you vote, you get your friends and family to vote, you get the people at church to vote. We cannot take it for granted. We're not going to do it in North Carolina. We're going to win in 19 days. All right? Thank you so much.
2: Speaker of the House Mike Johnson campaigning with Republican House candidate Lori Buckhout in New Bern, North Carolina. Ms. Buckhout has served as Assistant Secretary of Defense, and she's challenging incumbent Democratic Congressman Don Davis in North Carolina's 1st Congressional District. That district was redrawn in 2025 and is now more favorable to Republicans than in previous cycles. This is one of the most competitive races this fall. The nonpartisan Cook Political Report rates it a toss-up. We'll have more campaign 2026 coverage coming up on Washington Today. We'll talk with Marguerite Beck of the Flatwater Free Press about the competitive House race in Nebraska's 2nd Congressional District. That's an open seat that's been represented by Congressman Don Bacon, who is retiring. 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
7: Friday on C-SPAN's Ceasefire. Heidi Heitkamp, former North Dakota Democratic Senator, and Cory Gardner, former Colorado Republican Senator, join Politico Playbook co-author and Ceasefire host Dasha Burns for a bipartisan discussion on the state of politics today, the future of their parties, and the midterms. Watch Ceasefire Friday at 7 p.m. Eastern and Pacific, only on C-SPAN, bridging the divide in American politics.
2: You can also listen to Ceasefire on demand anytime as a podcast wherever you listen to podcasts. HHS Secretary Robert F. Kennedy Jr. and Republican Virginia Congresswoman Jennifer Kiggins spoke to reporters following a healthcare roundtable event in Virginia Beach. They talked about efforts to address the shortage of healthcare providers in the region and around the country, and they took questions from reporters. Congresswoman Kiggins is running for re-election in Virginia's 2nd District. That's one of the most competitive in this cycle. She's running against former Democratic Congresswoman Elaine Luria, who Representative Kiggins defeated previously in 2022.
8: Well, thank you so much for taking time to join us today, and a special thank you to the secretary who is here on this visit, not just of TCC. We did do a tour earlier today of their health sciences school and some of the good work they're doing here to produce more healthcare providers. That was really the topic of conversation today. We had a roundtable discussion with a lot of our workforce development folks, some of our nursing school representatives, to talk about the need for more providers, especially in Hampton Roads, what we're doing to incentivize people to go into these professions and what we're doing to retain good people and to keep them here. We're a little bit unique here because we have such a large military population, so we have a lot of people who leave the active duty service who want to transition into healthcare. What are we doing to make that certification process easier? With my background as a Navy veteran and as a geriatric nurse practitioner, having a seat at this table is very important to me. It's a passion project in Washington. Some of the work we've done to incentivize different scholarships and tax breaks and to get people actually into these professions, but also to help on the provider side. We know that we need more educators. We know that there's a lot of competition out there for jobs. So what are we doing to take care of the people that we actually have to make sure we have more things like clinical sites, residency sites, things that we can do to develop programs like the one we have here at TCC? So it was a privilege, again, to have the secretary as part of our roundtable discussion. I'd like to turn the floor over to him for a few minutes before we take questions.
9: Yeah, I'm happy to be here, and thank you, Congresswoman Kiggins, not only for hosting me today, but for your steadfast advocacy. Congressman Kiggins is one of two nurse practitioners in Congress, and we hear a lot from her on the issues on the big deficit of frontline medical personnel, doctors, and nurses here in Virginia. There is a deficit of 1,700 nurses across the country. It's over 50,000. It is a genuine health crisis, particularly in rural areas. It's a priority for the president. We're addressing it. You're going to hear a series of announcements over the next couple of weeks, but we're already addressing this through expanded rural residencies and federally qualified health centers. We now have 3,000 doctors working in those. I've dramatically expanded that program. And we know from historic data that doctors who do their residencies in those health centers, 85% of them remain in the rural areas. We also have a National Health Service Corps that now has 22,000 practitioners in rural areas across the country. And last year, three-quarters of the dentists who got licenses came out of our program. The Rural Health Transformation Program is putting $189 million here into Virginia. And that also is going to expand access to, is going to expand the ability for recruitment, for retention, and then access to technology that will allow us to mitigate a lot of the deficit in frontline personnel. I also want to thank Congressman Kiggins for her support of our military food program, which we are changing dramatically. We flipped the food pyramid. We now have a science-based dietary guidelines that are putting protein, vegetables, fruits, and whole grains at the center of the American plate. It's the first time in history that dietary guidelines were not written by food industry lobbyists. And the real message is to eat real food. And we're driving changes through SNAP, through WIC, through Head Start, through 30,000 school lunches that we pay for the federal government every day, and 15,000 school breakfasts met on the Indian Health Service and many other programs. But we're also dramatically changing the food on military bases in this country. Prior to us coming in, the primary metric for purchasing food on the military bases like Hampton Roads was shelf life. And a long shelf life is a short human life. There's nothing good that makes it last longer on the shelf that is actually good for your metabolic system. Meat Access has brought in Robert Irvine, who's a television chef and a gourmet cook, to completely revamp the food that we're feeding our soldiers on the military bases. I've been in the last couple of weeks to Fort Bragg, to Fort Carson, a number of other bases to see how this dramatic transformation is working. They've gotten rid of
2: Health and Human Services Secretary Robert F. Kennedy, Jr.
9: It's all fresh food. The soldier's getting 25% of it is locally grown. of the farmers benefit also. But prior to, on both bases, on Fort Bragg and Fort Carson, prior to us going there, prior to this change, two-thirds of the food was being thrown away as it was inedible. The soldiers were eating at fast food joints on the base, and which are not cheap. A Big Mac meal costs $12 to $14, and they're spending their meager paychecks on that. We are now feeding them great food, like restaurant, four-star, five-star restaurant great food. The food that vendors under our new contracts are not paid unless the food is eaten. And the soldiers are loving it. They've gone from 200 to 300 soldiers a day using the cafeteria to 3,000 to 5,000. And the morale is better. We are investing in the health of our soldiers. We're asking a lot of them, and we ought to be able to feed them good food that is going to enhance their performance and keep them healthy. And I want to thank you for all of your help and your support in getting this project done. And you know, I'm looking forward to visiting Hampton Roads when we open up the new cafeteria there.
10: Okay, we'll open the floor to questions now.
11: Hi, I'm Steve Walsh. I'm the military reporter over at the WHRO. You mentioned food insecurity. There have been a lot of reports of food shortages on aircraft carriers, including the George Bush, which is based here in Norfolk, that they're having a hard time getting fresh fruits and vegetables and supplies out to those carriers. What are you doing? How would this help that? And is that an issue in your mind?
8: Always an issue. I mean, as a person who has deployed several times to the Persian Gulf and been on 6-month deployments, and you know, now we're asking even longer of our servicemen and women on deployment. It's always a concern. We always want to do the best, and I think we are doing the best with what we have. We can strive to do better. But when you're in a conflict part of the world, and the supply chains can be tricky. Well, you know, I served on an AOE. Our job was to literally fly the food to the battle group. And right now we're relying on a lot of civilian mariners as well, MSC-type ships. We need them. We need more ships. We need more people. Those supply chains, again, can get tricky depending on what part of the world you're in. But it's something I know we share this concern with trying to get good nutrition. As a nurse practitioner, I care about this. Obviously, you want to do the best. And it's, you know, what we'll continue to shoot for. But it's, you're on a ship. Sometimes you're on a ship for a long time, and you're on a ship in harm's way. So there's a, you know, we will feed and take care of our military men and women. I can't guarantee you're going to have lobster and steak every meal, but, you know, we will make sure that you're taken care of.
11: Has the war had an impact on your campaign at this point? It looks like the polls are showing it's kind of neck and neck.
10: We're not going to talk about that. We're going to keep the questions on today's topic. Is there any other questions?
12: Mr. Secretary, do you believe that 5 deaths, potentially 6, from measles in the state of Pennsylvania?
10: We're also not going to talk about measles.
12: He's the highest-ranking health official in the country. He can answer that question. He's a cabinet secretary. Mr. Secretary.
9: We've done better. We're having a global measles outbreak right now. It's all over the world, and the measles outbreak is occurring because so many people went unvaccinated during the COVID pandemic. And this is something that Anthony Fauci, in fact, predicted. He said, we're going to kill more people from measles than we save from COVID as we're shutting down measles vaccination programs. So now, 6 years later, we're seeing that population. We have a global outbreak. We have done better, and particularly my administration has done better at controlling the outbreak than any other country in the world. Mexico, we've had 4,000 measles cases this year. Mexico, which is a third of our population, had 20,000. Canada has 7,000, has a third of our, or one-eighth of our population. In Europe, they've had 135,000 cases. So we're doing better at controlling it than any country in the world. Unfortunately, in Pennsylvania, the governor, the only state where the governor would not accept CDC epi aid. All the other states, we've been able to bring these outbreaks to a quick halt in Texas, in Kansas, South Carolina, Virginia. I think the last case in Virginia was maybe 60, 70 days ago. And all the other states where there's been outbreaks, we've been able to bring it quickly to an end. I'm confident now, this week, we finally got the request from Pennsylvania. They were politicizing the outbreak there. They didn't want our aid. They told us that they didn't want help from the Trump administration. the people of Pennsylvania suffered. Now they've asked us to come in and help them, and we're going to do that, and I'm confident that we'll bring that outbreak to a quick close.
10: That's all we have time for today. Thank you, Press.
8: Thank you.
2: Health and Human Services Secretary Robert F. Kennedy Jr. and Republican Virginia Congresswoman Jennifer Kiggins speaking to reporters following a healthcare roundtable event in Virginia Beach. Congresswoman Kiggins is running against former Congresswoman Elaine Luria, a Democrat, in Virginia's 2nd Congressional District. The Cook Political Report rates that race a toss-up.
13: The road to the Capitol runs through America's battleground states, and C-SPAN is there. Our cameras are on the ground, following the campaigns where the toughest races will decide the balance of power in Congress. We're the only national television network providing this level of unfiltered access to the candidates, the voters, and the issues shaping campaign 2026. No commentators telling you what to think. No partisan spin. The road to the Capitol, only on C-SPAN.
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2: Now, more campaign 2026 coverage. On Wednesday, Republican Iowa Representative Zach Nunn cast his vote on the first day of early voting in Iowa. After voting, he talked to reporters in Des Moines. He's currently running against Democratic candidate Sarah Trunk-Garriott in a race Inside Elections and the Cook Political Report both rate as lean Democrat. Congressman Nunn was joined at the podium by three of his children.
22: All right, guys. Well, hey.
23: Hey,
22: real quick, who's the first president of the United States?
23: George Washington.
22: That's right, George Washington. And he became president because people voted for him. What did we just get to do, guys?
23: Vote.
22: Guys, today is the first day of early voting in Iowa in person. It's a great opportunity to not only make sure that your voice is heard, but last time around, we saw nearly 120,000 people participate in in-person early voting. That's almost 30% of voters showing up early to make sure their voice is heard. Here's the good news. Here in Iowa, we do this right. We make sure that when you show up, your vote is counted and that we know that you have not only the right to vote, you got the responsibility. We've had the privilege as the family of getting to vote together pretty much every single year. And our
23: every
22: oldest,
23: single year.
22: Every single year. And our oldest,
23: Addison,
22: is getting to vote for her very first time herself as 18. So she's up voting for today.
23: 19.
22: Well, now that she's over 18, that's right. All right, I'm going to put you guys right here. Are you freezing, kiddo?
23: I'm freezing.
22: Okay. Into the parking lot. Good parenting. Now, oh, they're going to the bench. We're good. Okay, we saved it. Guys, I want to say, first of all, I think for everyone, regardless of who you're voting for, today is an important day for Iowa. Make sure that you make a plan to vote to have your voice heard. And we've been very grateful, as we just saw here, to have both Republicans, to have independents, to have a Democrat come up and say, hey, we really appreciate, Zach, what you're doing. We're going to be voting for you again. I think that's a great start. I also think we have the opportunity to make sure that we are leading here in Iowa as an opportunity to say, this is how voting should work. We all have a great opportunity to get in front of voters. Here's what I would also note. This is also an opportunity for Iowans to get here from candidates. Now, we have said yes to six very important debate dates before early voting started. We said yes to KCCI. We said yes to WHO. We said yes to Iowa Public Television. We said yes to WHO, the radio station. I hope that my opponent will come and have a debate with us. I think it's important most of all for Iowans to know that they have an opportunity to hear from both candidates on the stage. We have always debated in every race I've ever run, including in my primaries. It's important too because this is an opportunity for Iowans to ask the questions but also to hear from the candidates, not just in the campaign rallies, but on the debate stage. So again, I will say, I'm ready to debate my opponent. Now, here's what I also know. We have gone back to KCCI and said, we want to have this debate before early voting starts. Before 120,000 people have their voice heard, they need to hear the voice of the candidates answering the hard questions. And while our opponent has said she has booked every single hour of every single day for the last 21 days, she has found time, however, as is reported, to go do fundraising out of state. This is an opportunity for us to come to the debate stage. So I will say again, let's have this debate. And we've just said yes again to KCCI to do this on the 27th of October. I hope my opponent will accept this. The only date she really gave us as a day where she could have a debate was this day. But we stand ready to do it. And here's what I hope to get out of this. We get to have a real conversation of who led more legislation than almost any other member of Congress. Me. 27 bills passed into law. Bills signed by both Republicans and Democrats. While she has passed, in her three times running for the Senate, zero bills. We have had the largest tax cut in Iowa's history, and we've led a tax cut at the D.C. level to help more Iowans have money that they've earned back in their pockets. We can ask our opponent why she supports the largest tax increase in American history. Why she would tax our seniors $6,000 more. Why she would take away taxes and increase taxes for folks on tips and overtime. We also know this much is true. We have had a proven pathway of bipartisan solutions for Iowans. Not only as one of the top three most bipartisan members of Congress, but as a member of Congress who actually delivers results. And I think that's what Iowans of all stripes want. Candidates who are going to not only be able to stand up and hear you, but candidates who are going to deliver. There is a large difference between someone who just speaks to the issue and someone who actually works across the aisle and can get things signed into law for folks back here in Iowa. So with that, let's make this an opportunity for Iowans to hear from both candidates. Let's make this about an opportunity for both candidates to be on stage, to debate to the rules we've agreed to. And I want to say thank you to KCCI and to all who have offered a debate stage. Every other race has done this. There is no reason that the 3rd District should be any different. We stand ready. I wish we would have done this before early voting started, but as we turn out here today as one of the first candidates to vote, it's important Iowans of all stripes get to hear from their candidates. Thank you very much for being out here. I'll take questions on topic first, and then we can do questions on.
2: Republican Iowa Congressman Zach Nunn.
10: The Trump administration
22: Yeah. Yeah. I think Iowa does this right. We've been able to say voter ID in person matters. We do very good early voting. We do absentee voting and we do in person day of voting. We also do a number of satellites. Iowa has become the gold standard. It's the reason I voted 4 times for the Save America Act. Iowa's standard at the national standard. It's the same reason that the Senate aimed to move forward and every single Democrat voted against that. And that's concerning. Where we here in Iowa saw 300 people on the ballot who voted that shouldn't have voted. Where we saw in blue states like New Jersey, 6,600 people voting who didn't have the right to vote. and their own Democratic governor said, this is wrong. We need to fix this. I think the federal government, we in Congress have led the charge, but it comes from the gold standard that Iowa has. That's what I want to see for voters across America. All right, guys, we can do off topic as well. And then I got to take somebody to lunch because I promised them a little bit of food before we go back to school. Yeah. Can look, I think we feel very energized by this. Here's the reality. 2 years ago, the national media had written off Iowa as voting for Kamala Harris for president. And we saw on election day, voters had a very different attitude than polling, which is clearly incredibly wrong. In fact, by double digits wrong. What we know here in Iowa is that the poll that matters is when Iowans show up and have their voice heard.

0: $6 billion going back to farmers. We led more provisions in the Farm Bill than any other member of Congress. I think there is real momentum, particularly in all 21 counties across the 3rd District. And I would say this, Iowa is a key state to be able to deliver a majority in both the House and the Senate. But most importantly, it's a key state for just delivering results. Our delegation has done a phenomenal job not only working together, but being able to return results that Iowans have asked for into actual law signed into action by both President Trump and President Biden in my time.
1: Yeah.
0: Oh, well, look, here's the reality. This race is always going to be a competitive race. The 3rd District, I think, is one of the most fairly drawn districts in America, which means we've got a third Republicans, a third Independents, and a third Democrats, all that we've got to be able to talk to, but most importantly, hear from and deliver. I'm probably the only Republican in Iowa that walked into multiple union halls this time. We brought the labor secretary out here and heard directly from nurses. We heard their concern. We were able to move legislation forward to help protect nurses on the floor. We've been able to move forward legislation to have more skilled trade workers. We invested $5 million in our community colleges and our high schools to actually be able to train the workforce that's going to be needed for the next decade. Those are great ideas that came from Democrats that we delivered on. So I think, yeah, our race is competitive? Absolutely. In Iowa, probably more so than anywhere else. Are they fairly drawn? Absolutely. But also, I think that's what's really important for this country, to be able to hear voices on all sides and then be able to deliver results without compromising our principles. All right. Sorry. We'll give Iowa Public Radio a chance. Yeah. Well, I know this much is true off the bat. Democrats have already said they would have the largest tax increase in American history. That's $3,000 out of Iowans' pockets. It would be $6,000 out of our seniors' pockets. That's something I don't think anybody wants to see. I know this much is true. We have delivered real results, driving down the affordability of housing, a greater investment in our farm community, something that we had to fight our own Republican leadership on and still deliver biofuels. As a result, 50 cents cheaper at the gallon, and we're still well below the $5 per gallon it was under the Biden administration. But I'll also say this. There are more that we can do by working together. Democrat elections have already been very clear here, and my opponent said it. They want to be able to impeach the president. They want to go into a infighting with the Senate. For those who are the DSA, they want to get rid of the Senate altogether. It would be 2 years of not only far worse markets, it'd be 2 years of what we've seen my opponent do, which is absolutely nothing at the State House to drive down costs. In fact, when we talk about bringing new investment, $15 billion to Iowa, my opponent not only voted against it, she said it was a bad idea. Being able to shut down rural Iowa is never a bad idea. It's a great investment in this country. I think you've seen that in our 3 years here. We hope to do it and earn that privilege again for the next two. Sorry, Marissa.
2: There's an individual who says that he was paid by your campaign to appear in an ad as your supporter, but he later said that he was a convicted felon and can't vote. Why did he choose that individual to appear in the ad? And
0: Yeah, this is unfortunate. The DCCC tried to destroy this guy's life, and he came to us and asked if he could, you know, talk about the value of no tax on tips. He's a barber, and I think the statement's still true. Taxing tips hurts service industry workers. Taxing overtime hurts that overnight nurse or that deputy who's working overtime. Taxing seniors, Social Security, costs them $6,000 more. So I know this much is true. His statements were absolutely correct. More taxes hurt more people, and I stand by him on that. Guys, thank you very much. I appreciate the time. Make sure you vote today, okay? Thanks for being out here.
3: Guys, thank you for coming out. Woo!
4: Congressman Zach Nunn, Republican from Iowa, talking to reporters after he cast his vote in Des Moines. He's running against Democratic candidate Sarah Trone Garriott in a race that Inside Elections and the Cook Political Report both rate as lean Democrat. Coming up in a few minutes, top of the hour, right after the Associated Press News Update, Washington Today.
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7: AP News, Zempan Thomas. Russian aerial strikes hit 15 regions of Ukraine today, killing at least three civilians. And Ed Donahue reports Ukraine is striking back.
8: Hours after Ukrainian President Volodymyr Zelensky said a brief energy infrastructure truce is over, officials say Ukraine launched a drone and missile attack on a Russian oil refinery. Meantime, Ukraine's relationship with the U.S. has soured.
9: It's a pity that we are losing. We are losing strong partner.
8: President Trump made a deal with Russian President Vladimir Putin to import Russian diesel, despite international efforts to sanction Russia for the invasion of Ukraine. Piers Morgan asked Volodymyr Zelensky on YouTube if he thinks he lost America.
9: Yeah, but not because of us. We can't be weak. Otherwise, we can't survive. Otherwise, we will just. We're not selling our country.
8: Zelensky says the U.S. position isn't on the right side of history. I'm Ed Donahue.
7: The Saudi-led coalition fighting the Iran-backed Houthi rebels in Yemen say they thwarted a missile attack on Saudi Arabia's holy city of Medina, as well as another attack in the eastern part of the kingdom. The Houthis deny responsibility for the Medina attack, but they do say they attacked Yemen's port city of Aden. In this country, inflation at the wholesale level rose more quickly than expected last month, a big jump in fuel costs the principal reason. The Labor Department's producer price index was up 6.3% from September a year ago. Meanwhile, retail sales rose 0.8% last month, though a big chunk went to paying for gasoline. AAA has the national average for regular grade today, hovering around $4.33 a gallon, while diesel prices ticked higher, now averaging just below $6.32. Stocks pushed higher on Wall Street. The Dow gained 556 points, or 1.1%. The Dow rose about 0.3%, the Nasdaq less than 0.1%. This is AP News.
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10: Welcome to Washington Today on C-SPAN Radio for Thursday, October 15, 2026. Congresswoman Alexandria Ocasio-Cortez, Democrat from New York, campaigns in Michigan for Democratic U.S. Senate candidate Abdul El-Sayed, saying that special interest money is being used to make sure no one can, quote, open their ears and their eyes to even give this guy a shot. Nebraska's second congressional district race is a prime example of a Republican-held seat that Democrats are hoping to flip on their way to getting majority control of the House. We'll hear from the candidates debating and talk about the race with Marjorie Beck, Flatwater Free Press elections reporter. Congressman Andy Harris, Republican from Maryland, defends telling a student reporter that she must stop filming his news conference. President Donald Trump says the execution of the Fort Hood mass shooter will not be live streamed. Former Secretary of State Hillary Clinton presents the annual Hillary Rodham Clinton Awards for advancing women in peace and security. Plus, Health and Human Services Secretary Robert F. Kennedy Jr. is asked about the growing deadly measles outbreak in Pennsylvania. And the current and former California governors, Democrat Gavin Newsom and Republican Arnold Schwarzenegger, celebrate the 20th anniversary of a climate change law. That and more coming up on Washington Today. Semaphore reporting in a show of progressive strength, Congresswoman Alexandria Ocasio-Cortez, Democrat from New York, is hitting the trail in Michigan for campaign stops with Democratic Senate candidate Abdul El-Sayed. She'll join El-Sayed for town halls in redder, more rural parts of the state's Upper Peninsula on Thursday. The El-Sayed campaign is deploying progressives to boost turnout, with Ocasio-Cortez set to hold some events Friday without El-Sayed, including a Latinos for Abdul rally in Detroit. In addition to drawing crowds in support of El-Sayed, the events also offer a testing ground for Ocasio-Cortez's progressive messaging as she weighs a run for higher office, importantly in a state that's now moved to the front of the Democratic presidential primary calendar. That was from Semaphore. The two were in Escanaba, Michigan, population 12,000. First, AOC.
6: Does it take money from the pharmaceutical lobbyists? Yeah. From the insurance lobbyists? Yeah. He doesn't take money from Wall Street? Yeah. And what he says is that if working people come together across geography, race, difference, and fight so that we all can guarantee health care in America, our schools in America, and we all take on these monopolies that are driving up our prices and making our lives impossible, then we can have a better world and a fair shape. And because once you elect one person like that, people will then catch on. And we will start electing more people like that. And so there's a lot of money and a lot of interest in making sure that nobody can open their ears or their eyes to even give this guy a shot.
10: Congresswoman Alexandria Ocasio-Cortez, Democrat from New York, in Escanaba, Michigan, in the Upper Peninsula, campaigning with Democratic U.S. Senate nominee Abdul El-Sayed, who spoke to reporters after this rally.
11: What is your final sales pitch to try to win people who sometimes have not been voting in ways that would save even their own jobs?
12: You shouldn't have to pay $5 gas. You shouldn't have to decide, you know, whether or not you can even buy meat at the grocery store because it's so expensive. You shouldn't have to worry about seeing a doctor in the richest, most powerful country in the world. They don't want to talk about any of that. So much so that they keep just pointing to my name and my faith. Look, I've been serving the public in Michigan for 11 years. I'm serious about addressing healthcare. I'm serious about bringing down costs. When I ran for governor 8 years ago, I was saying the same thing then. So look, at the end of the day, you don't have to agree with me on everything. But if you want somebody who is going to go and fight for you to be able to afford your life, going to fight for you to be able to see a doctor, is going to fight for you to make sure that our money isn't spent fighting wars we have no business fighting, if you think the idea of a tariff war with Canada is insane, because it is, then I hope that you'll give us a shot. But we've got an opportunity in this race to think a little bit different about what our politics is supposed to be about. Government of, by the, and for the people only works if we're not allowing candidates to continue to prance around taking money from all of the worst corporations, right, to repeat a bunch of talking points to then go and work for those corporations anyway. Mike Rogers is generationally corrupt. Generationally. Took more money than 95% of Congress from pharma alone. Then goes and makes $14 million. His family's doing just fine. Trump's family's doing just fine. How about yours?
10: Abdul El-Sayed, the Democratic U.S. Senate nominee in Michigan, speaking to reporters in Escanaba, Michigan. Most polls in the past week between El-Sayed and the Republican nominee, Mike Rogers, have either one or the other ahead by just a couple of percentage points, often within the margin of error. So very much a neck-and-neck race. President Donald Trump today at the White House in the Rose Garden during a speech to the invited guests, first responders, law enforcement, and firefighters, spoke about some of the competitive U.S. Senate races around the country, including Michigan.
13: And we have great candidates, and we want to keep our country away from this guy, like I call him, Mohammed El-Fayed. And his name is Abdul, but I think it's I call him Mohammed Abdul Al-Sayed, and he's a Muslim Brotherhood guy, 100%. 100%. He's a Muslim Brotherhood guy. How about having him be on the Senate Intelligence Committee? How about that? The guy's 100% Muslim Brotherhood. And we've got to make sure that Mike Rogers wins, who's central casting. Mike Rogers is great. He's a good man. And he's a person that loves our country. I don't think this guy likes our country at all. They followed him around. He was saying all bad things from a few years ago. I didn't know it was him. He weighed quite a bit more. I give him credit. He took a lot of weight off. But it didn't look like him. But he was saying very bad things about a certain place in Michigan that's a very revered place, just saying horrible things about it. He didn't want to be there. He hates our country. So I hope that he is defeated. I can't imagine he won. You know, I won Michigan. We did very well in Michigan. Did great with the Teamsters, with the auto workers, with the right to work. We did well with everybody. But we won Michigan, and it was an honor doing so. And Michigan typically has not been easy for Republicans, as you know, go back many, many years. But we won it very, very nicely, very easily. And I will tell you that I look forward to going up there to expose this fraud that's running. He's a fraud. He's a con man.
10: President Donald Trump in the White House Rose Garden, where he invited first responders, law enforcement, and firefighters for a Rose Garden Club luncheon. News Nation writing that President Trump is expected to campaign in his first non-red battleground state during his current midterm blitz. 10 days. In 10 days, News Nation has learned Trump is scheduled to travel to Michigan on behalf of Republican senatorial nominee Mike Rogers on October 25th. A source with knowledge of the itinerary says that is the day after former President Barack Obama is expected to hit the trail with Democratic nominee Abdul El-Sayed, again from News Nation. Vice President J.D. Vance is in Michigan today holding a rally in Monroe for Mike Rogers. President Trump, during his White House Rose Garden speech today, also talked about the rallies he has had in the weeks leading up to the November 3rd election and what is expected ahead.
13: I just got in 4:45 in the morning. I landed on that beautiful helipad. It's nice that I didn't have to land in the grass like we've been doing for about 60 years, in the wet grass. And, I didn't get too much sleep, come to think of it. Supposed to be sleeping now, but I'm not. I'm not a big sleeper. But we have some great rallies. I guess a lot of you have seen them. Last night, Montana. During the day, Arizona. We went to Texas. We went to everything. We're going to Michigan big. We're going to Iowa big. We're going to Kansas big. And we got a lot of them left. We have sort of averaging about 1.5 a day, or 1.5, maybe one, depends. If I think somebody has to get in, we go. We did great in Alaska. Alaska was amazing. Dan Sullivan. So we're having a lot of fun doing it. The crowds are unbelievable. Please sit down. The crowds are unbelievable, actually. And I think we're having a big impact. The Democrats are saying there's something bad happening. And the fake news doesn't want to talk about it. But these are rallies that nobody's ever seen. You had to see the crowd in Arizona yesterday, and the crowd in Montana, therefore, primarily for a great congressman who's going to, a little bit of a tight race, and it won't be. He's new, but he's outstanding and taking the place of somebody else who was retiring, who did a great job. But I think we got him elected. We're doing a lot of people. I think we're getting a lot of people elected wherever we go. I think we're getting a lot of people elected. And we have quite a few stops to make. So it's a lot. I just hope my voice holds out. If my voice holds out, we're going to be in great shape. You know, it is one voice after all. You could maybe get one of those beautiful robots that they make nowadays and make them look just like me, and you wouldn't know the difference. They make them pretty good. Send them out on the trail. I could sit home and watch them on television. But I love doing it, actually. I have a lot of fun. The crowds are so energizing. You've never seen anything like it.
10: President Donald Trump today in the White House Rose Garden. Again, it was during an event where he had first responders and firefighters and police officers in attendance. President Trump, during that speech, called for the death penalty for anyone who kills a firefighter. He said anyone who murders a firefighter going up a ladder and they shoot him and they go away for 3 months or some death penalty, Todd, okay? Speaking to Attorney General Todd Blanche. More on campaign 2026 from the Nebraska Examiner. Democratic nominee Denise Powell and Republican nominee Brinker Harding dueled it out Wednesday in the second Nebraska, second congressional district debate hosted by Nebraska Public Media and the Omaha World Herald. Powell and Harding are competing to replace Congressman Don Bacon, who decided not to seek another term in Congress in Nebraska's most politically divided and diverse congressional district. On Wednesday, the pair were asked questions on topics including the Iran war, affordability, bipartisanship, Social Security, and immigration. Throughout the debate, each tried to paint the other as extreme, as they've been doing throughout the campaign. That was from the Nebraska Examiner. The debate was held in Lincoln. Here's one of the exchanges.
14: Health insurance premiums are forecast to go up 8-10% this year, with even higher increases forecast for the Affordable Care Act plans. In addition, some Nebraskans are getting kicked off Medicaid coverage or incurring higher health care expenses. How can Congress bring down these health care related costs? Ms. Powell, this question goes first to you.
15: Yeah, healthcare, by far, biggest topic, and I think there's a lot that we can do. I think we need to reverse the Medicaid cuts that were developed in the Big Beautiful Bill. I think that has just caused the whole system to start unraveling. There are tens of thousands of Nebraskans who no longer have access to healthcare. In addition, I think we need to make sure that we strengthen and return the ACA subsidies, and we need to build on the ACA. It was always meant to just be a starting point. We can make it better. I also believe in a public option. I think there's a lot of people who fall into a gap who need access to an affordable plan that they can voluntarily buy into. And I think we need to empower Medicare to actually be able to negotiate prescription drug prices. We need government to go to bat against pharmaceutical companies and lower prices. There are far too many seniors bagging groceries at my Hy-Vee because they can't afford their medication. We can do better, and our community definitely deserves it.
16: And Mr. Harding, your response.
17: Yes, healthcare obviously is a very important issue. And when the government was shut down last year because of this, it was all over in part, it was due to the subsidies, the COVID era subsidies that were expiring. And the Democrats wanted to give, and my opponent wanted to give those back to the insurance companies. There is no way you bring down, no incentive for the insurance companies to lower the cost for providing those services if they're just getting a blank check from the government. What we should have done with those subsidies is give it to the user, give it to the taxpayer, put it in an HSA account. They're the ones who are making the decisions on their health care, and they know what they need to be doing with that money. That's one of the areas where I think we can help lower the cost of health care. I mean, the ACA obviously does not work. It needs to be overhauled. But by continuing to give no incentive to the healthcare industries to lower those costs is something we need to address.
10: Nebraska's second congressional district debate Wednesday night in Lincoln, Nebraska. And joining us now with more on this race between the Democratic nominee Denise Powell and Republican nominee Brinker Harding is Marjorie Beck, elections reporter with the Flatwater Free Press. Thank you for being with us. You write the race is among those that have drawn national attention as one prime to flip in a midterm election that will decide control of the nearly evenly split Congress. Why is that?
18: Yes. Well, there are prognosticators out there that have the race initially had the race leaning Democratic and now have switched to likely Democratic. That would include the Cook Political Report, Larry Sabato's Crystal Ball, a number of others. So their view is that this seat is likely to flip. I would say, as a caveat, they've said these things before, and it's not worked out the way they expected. Don Bacon currently is the second district representative, a Republican. He's been there for 10 years. He opted not to seek reelection for a sixth term this year. But he was counted out a number of times over the last 10 years and usually squeaked by. You know, the race has been close. the district has leaned more Democratic over the last 10 to 15 years. And these races have been close, but there's still enough Republican voters who liked Don as a bit of a centrist Republican. And I would say voters in the second district tend to lean that way. They're middle of the road kind of voters. They don't want one extreme or the other. Also, I'd point out that there's a huge contingent of independent and third party voters in the district, more than 28%, and they tend to decide which way this race will swing. And right now the feeling is they're unhappy with the policies of Republicans and the Trump administration, and the feeling is they're looking for a change.
10: You described Don Bacon as a moderate Republican. What about the two candidates who are running to replace him, Democrat Denise Powell, Republican Brinker Harding? Where do they lie on the spectrum?
18: Well, if you listen to them, they are squarely middle of the road. I think Brinker Harding would describe himself as a conservative Republican, and I think Denise Powell would describe herself as a progressive Democrat, but they both go to great lengths to point out that they are happy to work with the other party to help the district, and that's a tactic. They know that they have to appeal to this middle of the road that second district voters tend to gravitate to, and they can't afford to make either side too terribly unhappy. Both of them are going to need not just the independent votes, but they'll have to pull a few from across the aisle if they want to win.
10: What have been the top issues in this race?
18: Affordability has been the big top issue. Both of these candidates campaign on it. Both acknowledge that costs are soaring, and they both promise to address it if and when they get to Congress. Not sure what I would say about Brinker. He's made sure to stress that he is not a rubber stamp for the Trump administration, that he will decide what's best for constituents on an issue policy-by-policy basis. Denise Powell has accused him of being exactly, in fact, in campaign ads, of being a rubber stamp for the Trump administration. And conversely, promises to work with Republicans to get legislation passed that helps everyone in the second district. So both are trying to walk a tightrope here.
10: You said that this race has drawn national attention. Have you seen outside groups, money, canvassers weighing in?
18: Yeah. Yes, there's definitely outside money, although in recent days, it's my understanding that that's been pulled back some. Republicans have turned their attention to some other races, those in Kansas and Texas and some other places. So I don't know, once the final numbers come out, whether we'll see as much money as we had expected in the last weeks in this race. But certainly up until this point, there's been, I'd have to go back and look at my notes to see, but there's been millions poured into this race.
10: Marjorie Beck, elections reporter with the Flatwater Free Press. You can find her articles at flatwaterfreepress.org. Where is that organization headquartered?
18: In Omaha, Nebraska.
10: Thank you very much.
18: Thank you.
10: This is C-SPAN Radio's Washington Today. NBC News reporting a video taken by News 4's partners at the Baltimore Banner shows Congressman Andy Harris, Republican of Maryland, telling a student reporter from the University of Maryland that she did not have permission to record him and threatening prosecution. Harris, who is seeking a ninth term in the House, had just left a contentious debate where he faced scrutiny from audience members over the Iran war and rising diesel prices. That was from NBC News. Congressman Harris is defending his actions today. We'll hear from him in a moment. But first, this is a bit of what happened Wednesday night after that forum in Cambridge, Maryland. The reporter is Kat Murphy.
19: We're not answering your question either. Go on.
20: I'm sorry. No, I will continue then.
19: I'm not going to answer it. You can continue.
20: All right, I'm going to continue. So all of your
19: You cannot film me.
20: Yes, I can.
19: No, you can.
20: Yes,
19: this
20: I can.
19: This is a two-party state. I am not giving you authority to film me. This
21: you
19: is private.
21: You have invited the press into a...
19: No.
20: You have, no, no.
19: Well, I'm disinviting you.
20: No, you're not.
19: You're gone.
10: That was from Wednesday night in Cambridge, Maryland. Congressman Andy Harris, Republican of Maryland, and reporter Kat Murphy. The Philip Merrill College of Journalism Dean at the University of Maryland, Rafael Lorente, putting out a statement. Kat Murphy is a master's student at the University of Maryland, credentialed as a reporter for our Capital News Service, and doing the job we teach our students to do. Kat recorded openly in a public space alongside other news outlets, and that is her legal right. I'm proud of how she handled herself in a difficult situation. Congressman Harris was interviewed today on WBAL News Radio.
22: And I have to tell you, I've been a reporter for 40 years, 23 of those years here in Maryland, and so I know the law. The two-party consent rule requires, only in a situation where you have no expectation or you have an expectation of privacy, like a phone interview, like I did before we recorded, I asked for your permission. If we're out at a public forum in the field, especially if reporters are invited, and there were other cameras there, why mention this to this one reporter from the Capital News Service, which is a news service out of the University of Maryland, covers Maryland politics and government?
23: So, Rob, it's actually not true what you say. This was not a public forum. We were in a private room, a private venue, at the same venue, but media were invited in at our invitation. So public were not there. This was not open to the public. This was not conducted out where the forum was conducted. Furthermore, when I turned to this reporter for her question, she commented that she didn't like the way I was conducting the interviews, the post-forum interviews. Clearly, she was not there. She was just expressing an opinion, and you as a journalist know that's not what you're supposed to do. You're supposed to just ask a question. And so at that point, I just said, I'm just not going to, you know, answer any questions for her because, you know, she's not there to ask questions. She's there to make comments. And then I asked her to stop recording. That's totally within my right. This was not a public area. This was not out where the forum was. This was in a private room where people were invited in. And if they're invited in, I felt I could invite them out if they're not there for a serious reason to ask serious questions.
22: But even if it's a private room and you've invited reporters in, do you feel you have an expectation of privacy in that particular situation?
23: From her, yes. And this is, again, there were other reporters in the room, some of whom were intending to ask serious questions. She was not. She was there to make a comment about how I was conducting the post-forum interviews. So, again, she was invited in. This was not a public area, and we basically invited her out.
10: Congressman Andy Harris, Republican from Maryland, on WBAL Radio today. University of Maryland student reporter Kat Murphy was on CNN Wednesday night.
24: A lot of journalists might make it all the way to retirement and not have a confrontation like that with a member of Congress, not to mention one that goes viral. It's been about a day now. How are you taking it all in?
20: It's been a lot. I won't lie. It has been a lot. But I was focused on doing my job and asking my questions that I wanted answers to, and I think I did that.
24: You did.
10: Kat Murphy on CNN Wednesday night. Congressman Andy Harris is running for a ninth term. Cook Political Report rates the race solid Republican, although Democrats in the state are looking to change that. Washington Post reporting proposed constitutional amendment on November ballot would loosen state rules for drawing congressional boundaries. The change, pushed by Governor Wes Moore and other Democratic leaders, would allow the Democratic supermajority in Annapolis to redraw House districts more easily to oust Maryland's lone Republican in Congress. It's designed to counteract Republican redistricting in other states meant to aid the GOP in the 2026 midterm elections. That was from the Washington Post. This is Washington Today on C-SPAN Radio. Israel's election day is October 27th, the week before the U.S. votes. Today, Israeli ambassador to the United Nations at the U.N. in New York City warned Iran not to interfere.
1: In 12 days, over 7 million voters will cast their ballots in Israel's elections. This morning, even I cast my ballot at our mission only a few minutes ago. But today, we must address an alarming reality. We have seen the reports that Iran, Hezbollah and other extremists in our region are conspiring to take advantage of the election period in Israel. It doesn't matter if it's a provocative ballistic missile exercise, a cyber attack, or a disinformation campaign. We are issuing a clear warning. Anyone who attempts to threaten or attack Israel will face devastating consequences.
10: Israeli ambassador to the UN, Danny Danon, making a statement today at the UN in New York City. Jerusalem Post is reporting that polls in Israel suggest that neither Prime Minister Benjamin Netanyahu's bloc nor the two other rival blocs will win a majority of seats in the Knesset on Election Day, forcing another post-election negotiation to form a coalition government. Story from CNN, the U.S. military has developed new strike plans that include potentially using the so-called mother of all bombs to target Iranian energy infrastructure and nuclear sites should President Donald Trump give the order to resume combat operations either before or after the midterm elections, according to multiple U.S. officials familiar with the matter. And from The Hill, Congressman Brian Fitzpatrick, Republican from Pennsylvania, called Ukraine's loss of access to Starshield, the military version of Starlink Internet, a major problem, and said Congress would respond if the U.S. abandoned its support for Ukraine. Fitzpatrick threatened consequences if the U.S. goes dark on Ukraine, telling the Wall Street Journal that Congress could halt funding for federal agencies responsible. That was from The Hill. Washington Today continues in a moment.
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10: 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New York Times writing that President Trump on Thursday canceled the Pentagon's planned live stream of the execution of the Army officer who was convicted in the 2009 Fort Hood mass shooting. Pentagon officials said last week that the execution of Major Nadal Malik Hassan, who killed 13 people and wounded 32 others at Fort Hood, Texas, would be broadcast via live stream. But Mr. Trump on Thursday said that only immediate family members of Mr. Hassan's victims would be able to watch the execution in person. He wrote on social media, "Many very good and well-meaning people would rather not watch him die through streaming or through any other visual device. He will die as scheduled by firing squad, but this event will not be streamed." That was from the New York Times. This morning, a couple of hours before President Trump posted that, C-SPAN asked Tony Perkins, president of the Family Research Council, about the debate over whether to broadcast this execution.
2: In the past couple weeks, this idea of a public execution, a firing squad, has led some people to question, have we lost our moral way? What is your view on that issue?
3: Well, I think we have lost our moral way, but it's not because we're doing these public executions. I think that's the reason we shouldn't do public executions. Look, I'm a former police officer. Spent 10 years as a police officer. I'm a Marine. I've been a pastor. I've served as a pastor. I head up a public policy organization that is based on biblical understanding and truth. I support capital punishment for those serious crimes of taking a life. That goes back to Genesis. And historically, our country has embraced that as a way to protect life. But here's my concern, John, is that justice should be accomplished, but it should not become a spectacle. In fact, this past weekend, my family and I, we were watching Hang 'em High, a 1968 Clint Eastwood movie. If you remember the execution scene, so they had an execution scene, but there was a preacher that preached a sermon prior to that connecting the execution of the state to the transcendent word of God protecting life, and there was a reason for it. We've kind of lost that, and we don't have that environment today. And so I'm concerned that, number one, it just fuels an understanding of a devaluing of human life as opposed to what capital punishment really is. It is a valuing of human life, innocent human life. And then secondly, I agree with the speaker. I'm very concerned that this could be used by the jihadist organizations as a recruiting tool if we put it out there. So I think it should happen, but I don't think it should be in public.
10: Tony Perkins, president of the Family Research Council, on C-SPAN's Washington Journal program this morning. President Trump posted a short time later, "I think streaming the execution for all to see might have been a strong deterrent for the world to witness how America deals with terrorists and scum like Hassan. But many very good and well-meaning people would rather not watch him die through streaming or through any other visual device. He will die as scheduled by firing squad, but this event will not be streamed. That said, the execution may be viewed in person by the immediate families of the victims if they so choose. They deserve to witness justice." Part of the post from President Trump. Senator Mark Warner, Democrat from Virginia, Intelligence Committee Vice Chair, writing on X, "Following bipartisan outrage, Trump has scrapped his administration's plans to live stream an execution. Public executions are a practice of authoritarian regimes. They have no place in American justice. This barbaric spectacle should have never been on the table in the first place." Former U.S. Secretary of State Hillary Rodham Clinton, writes the National News Desk, is spotlighting leaders working to expand women's economic opportunity at the annual Hillary Rodham Clinton Awards ceremony at Georgetown University on Thursday. This year's ceremony focuses on women's economic empowerment as a key to peace and security, highlighting how expanding opportunity for women can strengthen the prosperity, stability, and security of their communities, according to the Georgetown Institute for Women, Peace, and Security. That was from the National News Desk. Hillary Clinton gave opening remarks.
4: "You cannot build lasting peace anywhere in the world unless there is also a path to a better life. And when people face nothing but joblessness, instability, and yes, even hopelessness, it becomes much harder for societies and countries to move from conflict to peace, from fragility to stability. I've seen this throughout my career, and I certainly saw it as First Lady, as Senator, as Secretary of State, and in the years since, because it has become abundantly clear that when doors of opportunity open to women, when educational pathways open to women, when societies and governments recognize the critical role that women can play in lifting the economic base of an entire country, it makes a huge difference. Because they not only earn income for themselves, they help to create jobs and strengthen communities and drive broader economic growth. Inclusive economies are more resilient, and societies with a stake in their own futures are better positioned to sustain peace. So that's why the work we are admiring today is so important. I think it's critical to think about what our honorees have accomplished over the course of their lifetimes. And I've had the privilege of seeing a lot of their work up close for decades.
10: Former Secretary of State Hillary Clinton at the Hillary Rodham Clinton Awards at Georgetown University's Institute for Women, Peace, and Security. This year's award winners are Rima Nanavati, director of the Self-Employed Women's Association of India, fashion designer and Tory Burch Foundation founder, Tory Burch, and Nobel Prize winner Mohammed Yunus, founder of Grameen Bank and former chief advisor to Bangladesh's government. They all sat down for a discussion with Hillary Clinton. Tory Burch explained why she started her foundation.
0: It is such an incredible honor to be here. I don't believe it, but I don't believe it because 18 years ago I made a cold call to Ambassador Revere, and she took my call. And I just had an idea, and thank you for taking that call because it was a transformative meeting for me. Secretary Clinton, you are my hero. I think you've known, you're many people's heroes, but it's just, to get an award from you is something that is, I don't think words can express, so thank you so much. I had this idea 21 years ago that I thought business and purpose could go hand in hand, and so I didn't have the money at the time to start a foundation, but I knew I wanted to start a foundation at one point, and I knew that it would help women and children. I was had a career I loved, and I had three baby boys under the age of four, and I had to give up that career because I was traveling too much, so I became a stay-at-home mom. It was during that time that I thought, okay, how do I build a business that could in turn help me start a foundation? And so that ended up being my business plan. I hear myself today saying some of the things I said, and it's kind of surprising, and because I had no idea what it would take to actually do that at the time. But I went out and I fundraised, and I said, you know, I want to build a global lifestyle brand so I could start a foundation. And I was told very concretely to never ever say that again. And so I thought it would be really important to prove them wrong, because I knew that women, and I know today that women are the answer. I know that women, when they are economically powered, can transform everything, transform communities.
10: Tory Burch, one of the three recipients of this year's Hillary Rodham Clinton Awards for Advancing Women in Peace and Security at the ceremony in Georgetown University. At Georgetown University. Some news on Hillary and Bill Clinton from Fox News. They are going back on the midterm campaign circuit, with Bill Clinton heading to Florida to stump for Democratic gubernatorial nominee David Jolly, and Hillary Clinton taking to the podcast microphone as the party makes its final push toward Election Day. Former president scheduled to make his first public campaign appearance of the 2026 election cycle on October 20th for Jolly, former Republican congressman turned Democrat. Hillary, meanwhile, has teamed up with journalist Kara Swisher for a new midterm-focused podcast series and has been making campaign appearances of her own, reporting from Fox News. Centers for Disease Control and Prevention begins an NBC News article is sending one of its scientists to Pennsylvania to help curb the state's growing measles outbreak. A CDC spokesperson said Thursday that person, a disease detective within the agency's Epidemic Intelligence Service, is scheduled to arrive later this week. Is the CDC's first in-person assistance to the state after a social media feud in August between Health Secretary Robert F. Kennedy Jr. and Pennsylvania Governor Josh Shapiro. The two traded jabs following a press briefing where Shapiro announced that two unvaccinated people had died of measles complications and accused Kennedy of spreading vaccine misinformation. That was an article from NBC News. Health and Human Services Secretary Robert F. Kennedy Jr. was asked about the outbreak today during a campaign stop in Virginia Beach, Virginia, with Republican Congresswoman Jen Kiggins.
7: Do you believe that five deaths, potentially six, from measles in the state of Pennsylvania?
8: We're also not going to talk about measles.
7: He's the highest ranking health official in the country. He can answer that question. He's a cabinet secretary. Mr. Secretary.
9: We've done better. We're having a global measles outbreak right now. It's all over the world, and the measles outbreak is occurring because so many people went unvaccinated during the COVID pandemic. And this is something that Anthony Fauci, in fact, predicted. He said, we're going to kill more people from measles than we save from COVID as we're shutting down measles vaccination programs. So now, 6 years later, we're seeing that population. We have a global outbreak. We have done better, and particularly my administration has done better at controlling the outbreak than any other country in the world. Mexico, we've had 4,000 measles cases this year. Mexico, which is a third of our population, had 20,000. Canada has 7,000, has a third of our, or one-eighth of our population. In Europe, they've had 135,000 cases. So we're doing better at controlling it than any country in the world. Unfortunately, in Pennsylvania, the governor, the only state where the governor would not accept CDC epi aid. All the other states, we've been able to bring these outbreaks to a quick halt in Texas, in Kansas, South Carolina, Virginia. I think the last case in Virginia was maybe 60, 70 days ago. And all the other states where there's been outbreaks, we've been able to bring it quickly to an end. I'm confident now, this week, we finally got the request from Pennsylvania. They were politicizing the outbreak there. They didn't want our aid. They told us that they didn't want help from the Trump administration. The people of Pennsylvania suffered. Now they've asked us to come in and help them, and we're going to do that, and I'm confident that we'll bring that outbreak to a quick close.
10: Health and Human Services Secretary Robert F. Kennedy Jr. in Virginia Beach, Virginia, a news conference as part of an election campaign event with Republican Congresswoman Jen Kiggins. WHYY in Pennsylvania reporting that the Department of Health in the state says there have been 1,222 confirmed cases of measles so far this year and 5 measles-associated deaths, with a 6th under investigation. Vice President J.D. Vance, chair of the White House Task Force to Eliminate Fraud, today launched a pledge to protect Americans from fraud, calling on public officials to join what the administration has called a war against fraud. The vice president put out a video.
6: Do you hate fraud? Do you think it's despicable when fraudsters steal from our fellow Americans and then go buy luxury mansions and fancy cars? Does it tick you off when our elderly and most vulnerable are taken advantage of? And do you want to do more to stop it? Then join my pledge to protect Americans from fraud. I'm calling on every member of Congress, as well as local and statewide officials, and anyone seeking public office to rise to the occasion and make a simple commitment. And by committing to this effort, you will pledge to protect all Americans from fraud, relentlessly find the fraudsters, throw criminals in prison, and ensure that our government programs benefit law-abiding citizens, not the fraudsters who are stealing from our country. Together, we can have a unified front in the war on fraud. So, I ask you to sign the pledge today, and I ask you to hold anybody who wants your vote to commit to fighting fraud just as hard as we have on the Anti-Fraud Task Force. Thank you.
10: Vice President J.D. Vance putting up that video today. The Anti-Fraud Pledge refers to fraudsters in general, but also calls for the prosecution and deportation of illegal alien fraudsters so they are, quote, never able to take advantage of Americans' generosity again. Associated Press reporting that wholesale inflation rose more than expected last month on a big jump in fuel costs as rising prices become a bigger economic challenge for millions of Americans and a growing political problem for Republicans in the upcoming midterm elections. Labor Department's Producer Price Index, which captures inflation before it reaches consumers, soared 6.3% in September from a year ago, up from 5.6% in August, and the biggest increase since December 2022, the government said Thursday. Reporting from AP. Wall Street today, the Dow is up 556, NASDAQ up 20, and S&P up 25. From the Washington Post, a list obtained by the Post reveals all the major donors to President Donald Trump's White House ballroom project, including previously undisclosed contributors who have benefited from regulatory decisions, government contracts, and in one case, a pardon for a family member. Tech giants NVIDIA and Apple each committed $25 million, the top contribution amount, the list shows. The Adelson family, one of the GOP's largest donor dynasties, committed that sum as well, as did billionaire Charles Ergen, co-founder and chairman of telecommunications company Dish Network. Absent from the list is Trump himself, who has said that he is helping to pay for the project. It shows a total of $333 million from private donors, aligning with the administration's public statements. That was from the Washington Post today. It was on Tuesday, as President Trump was leaving the White House, he gave an update on the ballroom project.
11: You see those cranes? They're the most powerful cranes in the world. They're lifting up massive steel beams. There's one on each side. The red and the yellow. They're lifting up massive steel beams, which is the roof of the ballroom. To me, it's a thing of great beauty. They've wanted it here for 150 years, and now they're getting it. The ballroom will be the greatest anywhere in the world. And it's a military complex also, but the ballroom will be the greatest anywhere in the world. And I think maybe, I know at least Peter agrees with me.
12: When will the ballroom
11: be
12: finished? When will it be finished?
11: I don't know. We're right on, we're a little ahead of schedule, right on budget. We're in good shape.
10: President Donald Trump with reporters as he left the White House on Tuesday, the helicopter engine noise in the background. Today, former White House Chief of Staff Rahm Emanuel, while campaigning in Calhoun, South Carolina, was asked about the White House ballroom project, and he had some suggestions.
13: What's going to happen when the Democrats win in November and take control in January?
14: Yeah.
13: What's going to happen to some of the... some of the... I don't know the best word, but some of those miserable changes that happen to infrastructure across America, and in particular in D.C., with the White House, Kennedy Center, the pool.
14: Give me all the things that the president's trying to do to leave. Since his record.
13: And name, and putting names on things.
14: March. look, the pool, we can figure it out. I mean, I'm a. This is not an expertise of mine. You want to do health care for uninsured? I can do that. I mean, this, you don't give a guy who's never done it another example of corruption. A piece of business who knows nothing about it. You can't reverse the ballroom, Travis. So what I have suggested on the ballroom is that you have a whole wing dedicated to the history of democracy in America. So when you walk in, because I think, personally, the best way to review what Donald Trump has done and the way he did it, both what he has done by breaking and not following the rules, this isn't his house, it's our house, is you have a whole section as you walk in dedicated to telling the story of democracy in America. All of it, good, the bad, and the ugly. The second thing I would do with that ballroom is allow not-for-profits to rent it out. So they have access to the people's house. Those are my ideas. It's not coming down, but how do you take this travesty of what he's done and the way he did it and turn it back, something bad into something good? That's just my idea, but we have to think collectively about that process.
10: Rahm Emanuel, former White House Chief of Staff, former Congressman, former Chicago Mayor, former U.S. Ambassador to Japan, and possible 2028 Democratic presidential candidate at a campaign stop for Democratic candidates today in Calhoun, South Carolina. From the L.A. Times, former Governor Arnold Schwarzenegger, a Republican, celebrated the 20-year anniversary of landmark climate legislation he signed while in office alongside Democrats, including Governor Gavin Newsom, on Wednesday. Schwarzenegger said, at an economic conference in Long Beach, California is the perfect example of what can be done when people work together and when we don't look at this as a Republican or a Democratic issue. He noted that Assembly Bill 32, the Global Warming Solutions Act, had significantly reduced greenhouse gas emissions while creating more than a 500,000 clean energy jobs. He said, this is the message that is so important for the world because the state's policies have become a model for other states and nations. That was from the L.A. Times. C-SPAN covered this event. We begin with Governor Newsom, who talked about what the L.A. article calls the creation of California's nation-leading carbon market, Cap and Invest, which launched in 2013.
15: Again, because of the price signals that were established in the architecture as it relates to cap and trade. But I want to build off this. We started with AB 32. Governor Brown signed SB 32. And I was privileged to then sign the 2045 carbon neutrality, back to the point about building on the successes of the past. But what the governor built was the largest subnational carbon market in the world. $37 billion has been reinvested back since the signing of that bill, back in disproportionately to our diverse communities. And $16 billion of that has gone back to offset the cost of your electricity bills. Just last year, the affordability question's the big one. $886 million went back to ratepayers to reduce their electricity bills, and we're going to expect another $8 billion as it relates to cap and trade or cap and invest, as we refer to it, just in the next 4 years. It's a way of making the point. What he architected was an entire system that has allowed predictability in a world of chaos, is allowed investment unprecedented in the United States. There's no Elon Musk without what Governor

0: California Economic Summit in Long Beach on Wednesday. Sitting beside him, former Governor Arnold Schwarzenegger, a Republican, who spoke about how he got this climate change bill through 20 years ago.
1: So I took, you know, Senator Fran Pafli, who was my Democratic kind of friend and who wrote the bill together with Fabian for AB 32. And we went together to the White House and talked to Bush and then went over to Secretary Johnson and to talk to him. And we said, look, we are on a path to clean up the mess and you got to help us. We have to study this. What do you have to study? I mean, we knew that they were full of it, right? So I said to Fran, you can see now firsthand what I go through with those Republicans. I mean, I'm a Republican. I said, but you listen to it firsthand. I mean, it was like absurd. So we came back, and of course, sure enough, the federal government fought us on every step of the way. And we went to court. Even it was a Republican president, but we went to court. Because I always said to me, it doesn't matter if you're a Republican or Democrat. What is important is that you are representing the people, that you are working for the people and not for the party and not for all this other crap, right? The people. This is the most important. This was good for the people. I mean, to reduce greenhouse gases is great for the people, to reduce pollution. I mean, the whole world has been talking about it. So we did it. We took them to court. And it went all the way to the Supreme Court, and we won.
2: And you won.
1: You see what I'm saying? Yeah. And we won. So there were a lot of battles like that to get back to, you know, 20 years ago. A lot of battles like that that were won.
0: Former California Governor Arnold Schwarzenegger on Wednesday in Long Beach, California, with the current Governor Gavin Newsom. Newsom, a Democrat. Schwarzenegger was a Republican on this 20th anniversary of the passage of the Global Warming Solutions Act in the state. The Hill writing, nearly 4 months have passed since California Governor Gavin Newsom publicly and unexpectedly announced President Trump was launching what Newsom described as a politically motivated federal investigation into him and his wife. Federal agents had knocked on the doors of family, friends, and former employees, the governor said at the time. Since then, Newsom, widely seen as a 2028 Democratic presidential contender and one of Trump's most vocal adversaries, has sought to take action. He hired the prominent defense attorney, Abby Lowell, and requested the Department of Justice records while seeking to go on offense against Trump's administration. Trump, the DOJ, and officials representing the administration, for their part, have not said a word on the matter, something Democrats, including Newsom's allies, find peculiar. That was from The Hill. The 2026 National Civic Speed Championship was held Wednesday night through a partnership of the U.S. Chamber of Commerce Foundation and C-SPAN. First place went to Peter Daniel, a middle school student from Broomfield, Colorado. It required two tie-breaking questions. Here is the second question posed Wednesday night as broadcast on C-SPAN. That'll be followed by C-SPAN's interview this morning with the winner on our Washington Journal program.
3: Okay, next tiebreaker question. During George Washington's presidency, farmers resisted a federal tax on distilled spirits, arguing it resembled British taxation they had previously opposed. What name was given to this uprising? During George Washington's presidency, farmers resisted a federal tax on distilled spirits, arguing it resembled British taxation they had previously opposed. What name was given to this uprising? We're done writing. I started with Araluwa earlier, so I'll go to Peter. Peter, what is your answer?
4: The Whiskey Rebellion.
3: The Whiskey Rebellion. Araluwa, let's come down. What is your answer?
5: Is it Shays Rebellion?
3: Shays Rebellion. The correct answer is Whiskey Rebellion. Everyone, come here. Come out. Come out front. Come here. Come here. Come here. Hugs. You guys really get over here.
5: Yes,
3: hugs.
5: Peter.
3: Hugs. You guys did
6: great
3: so
6: job,
3: great.
6: Everybody.
3: I'm so
6: great
3: proud
6: job.
3: Of you, everybody.
6: Thank
3: incredible.
6: You, great
3: job. Give it up for these finalists. I mean,
5: yes.
3: What a night.
7: Joining us now in studio is the winner of the National Civics Bee, Peter Daniel of Colorado. Congratulations.
8: Thank you, sir.
7: Take us through that winning moment for you.
8: I mean, it was truly rewarding. It was the culmination of a lot of work. And I think it was

0: It's just an awesome experience. I love the program and I love the opportunities it's given me. So to win it all was just something truly spectacular.
1: A lot of work. How long have you been studying for this?
0: I've been studying in different wavelengths and different amounts since April was when it really started to pick up. And I really realized that this is something I could do and something I wanted. And that's when I started.
1: What was your favorite part of last night? I know you even had to overcome some technical issues last night at the end there.
0: I think my favorite part of the whole competition was getting to communicate with my peers and learn more about who they are and who I am and who we can all be as citizens in our society. And I think the best part about last night was I really liked the interview round. I thought it was cool to share my idea. And
1: how was Jerry O'Connell? How did he do?
0: He was amazing. He's a very, very nice man, and he helped us kind of feel comfortable as we were going through it and make us really feel like we were doing something for the greater good, and that's something that really makes me feel good about.
1: The question is, what are you doing with the money? Do you have a college picked out? Do you have a specific course that you want to go into, a field of study?
0: Yeah, so in my future, I want to be a lawyer. I think this has really helped me to decide that I love civics and I love being a citizen in my community and working on like almost the legal aspect of things. As for a college, I don't have one picked out yet, but any college that I go to, I'll be persistent and the most hardworking student they possibly have.
1: I imagine they'll come looking for you as the winner of the National Civics Bee. Can I ask what grade you're in?
0: Right now I'm in ninth grade.
1: So this was your last year to participate?
0: Yes, this was my final year.
1: In this.
0: Yes.
1: What's your advice to the kids who are going to participate next year?
0: I think persistence is key. I think if they put in the work, if they really try, if this is something that they think they can achieve, which I know they can, then this is going to be something that they're never going to forget.
2: Peter Daniel from Broomfield, Colorado, 2026 National Civics Bee Champion on C-SPAN's Washington Journal program this morning. 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

0: New Thumpin' Thomas. President Trump has announced the Pentagon no longer plans to live stream the execution of the Fort Hood shooter. Sakamagani has details.
1: Defense Secretary Pete Hegseth's plan to publicly air Nadal Malik Hassan's death by firing squad faced bipartisan criticism and from Vice President Vance.
2: I don't know if that's actually going to happen.
1: If it did,
2: I'm not going to be watching it.
1: The president now says it will not happen. On social media, he writes live streaming the execution might have been a strong deterrent, showing the world how the U.S. deals with terrorists and scum like Hassan, who killed 13 people at Fort Hood. But the president adds any very good and well-meaning people would rather not watch Hassan die. He says immediate families of the victims can watch in person if they want. Sagar Meghani, Washington.
0: Ukraine today attacked a Russian oil refinery, abandoning a brief truce involving energy targets it said Moscow had not heeded. Federal authorities are investigating letters with suspicious substances that have been mailed to congressional and election offices nationwide. They're urging recipients to treat the letters as potentially hazardous. FBI agents and analysts fired for their roles in the investigation of President Trump's retention of classified documents are suing to get their jobs back. And Pope Leo was working from the hospital in Rome where he had part of his lung removed. Sylvia Stalacci's there with more on what his doctors have been saying.
3: The 71-year-old Pope underwent some routine checkups here at the Gemelli Hospital, and doctors said that the chest X-ray revealed a good recovery of the operated lung. They also added that the Holy Father is continuing to do some physical and respiratory therapy and is carrying out his daily activities independently. Oncologists say this type of lung cancer has the best prognosis, especially if removed at an early stage.
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5: Welcome to Washington Today on C-SPAN Radio for Thursday, October 15, 2026. Congresswoman Alexandria Ocasio-Cortez, Democrat from New York, campaigns in Michigan for Democratic U.S. Senate candidate Abdul El-Sayed, saying that special interest money is being used to make sure no one can, quote, open their ears and their eyes to even give this guy a shot. Nebraska's second congressional district race is a prime example of a Republican-held seat that Democrats are hoping to flip on their way to getting majority control of the House. We'll hear from the candidates debating and talk about the race with Marjorie Beck, Flatwater Free Press elections reporter. Congressman Andy Harris, Republican from Maryland, defends telling a student reporter that she must stop filming his news conference. President Donald Trump says the execution of the Fort Hood mass shooter will not be live streamed. Former Secretary of State Hillary Clinton presents the annual Hillary Rodham Clinton Awards for advancing women in peace and security. Plus, Health and Human Services Secretary Robert F. Kennedy Jr. is asked about the growing deadly measles outbreak in Pennsylvania. And the current and former California governors, Democrat Gavin Newsom and Republican Arnold Schwarzenegger, celebrate the 20th anniversary of a climate change law. That and more coming up on Washington Today. Semaphore reporting in a show of progressive strength, Congresswoman Alexandria Ocasio-Cortez, Democrat from New York, is hitting the trail in Michigan for campaign stops with Democratic Senate candidate Abdul El-Sayed. She'll join El-Sayed for town halls in redder, more rural parts of the state's Upper Peninsula on Thursday. The El-Sayed campaign is deploying progressives to boost turnout, with Ocasio-Cortez set to hold some events Friday without El-Sayed, including a Latinos for Abdul rally in Detroit. In addition to drawing crowds in support of El-Sayed, the events also offer a testing ground for Ocasio-Cortez's progressive messaging as she weighs a run for higher office, importantly in a state that's now moved to the front of the Democratic presidential primary calendar. That was from Semaphore. The two were in Escanaba, Michigan, population 12,000. First, AOC.
6: Does it take money from the pharmaceutical lobbyists? Working people come together across geography, race, difference, and fight so that we all can guarantee health care in America, our schools in America, and we all take on these monopolies that are driving up our prices and making our lives impossible. Then we can have a better world and a shaken. And because once you elect one person like that, people will then catch on. And we will start electing more people like that.
5: Congresswoman Alexandria Ocasio-Cortez, Democrat from New York, in Escanaba, Michigan, in the Upper Peninsula, campaigning with Democratic U.S. Senate nominee Abdel El-Sayed, who spoke to reporters after this rally.
7: What is your final sales pitch to try to win people who sometimes have not been voting in ways that would save even their own jobs?
8: You shouldn't have to pay $5 gas. You shouldn't have to decide, you know, whether or not you can even buy meat at the grocery store because it's so expensive. You shouldn't have to worry about seeing a doctor in the richest, most powerful country in the world. They don't want to talk about any of that. So much so that they keep just pointing to my name and my faith. Look, I've been serving the public in Michigan for 11 years. I'm serious about addressing healthcare. I'm serious about bringing down costs. When I ran for governor 8 years ago, I was saying the same thing then. So look, at the end of the day, you don't have to agree with me on everything. But if you want somebody who is going to go and fight for you to be able to afford your life, going to fight for you to be able to see a doctor, is going to fight for you to make sure that our money isn't spent fighting wars we have no business fighting, if you think the idea of a tariff war with Canada is insane, because it is, then I hope that you'll give us a shot. But we've got an opportunity in this race to think a little bit different about what our politics is supposed to be about. Government of, by the, and for the people only works if we're not allowing candidates to continue to prance around taking money from all of the worst corporations, right, to repeat a bunch of talking points to then go and work for those corporations anyway. Mike Rogers is generationally corrupt. Generationally. Took more money than 95% of Congress from pharma alone. Then goes and makes $14 million. His family's doing just fine. Trump's family's doing just fine. How about yours?
5: Abdel El-Sayed, the Democratic U.S. Senate nominee in Michigan, speaking to reporters in Escanaba, Michigan. Most polls in the past week between El-Sayed and the Republican nominee, Mike Rogers, have either one or the other ahead by just a couple of percentage points, often within the margin of error. So very much a neck-and-neck race. President Donald Trump today at the White House in the Rose Garden during a speech to the invited guests, first responders, law enforcement, and firefighters, spoke about some of the competitive U.S. Senate races around the country, including Michigan.
9: And we have great candidates, and we want to keep our country away from this guy, like I call him, Mohammed El-Fayed. And his name is Abdul, but I think I call him Mohammed Abdul El-Sayed. And he's a Muslim Brotherhood guy, 100%. 100%. He's a Muslim Brotherhood guy. How about having him be on the Senate Intelligence Committee? How about that? The guy's 100% Muslim Brotherhood. And we've got to make sure that Mike Rogers wins, who's central casting. Mike Rogers is great. He's a good man. And he's a person that loves our country. I don't think this guy likes our country at all. They followed him around. He was saying all bad things from a few years ago. I didn't know it was him. He weighed quite a bit more. I give him credit. He took a lot of weight off. But it didn't look like him. But he was saying very bad things about a certain place in Michigan that's a very revered place, just saying horrible things about it. He didn't want to be there. He hates our country. So I hope that he is defeated. I can't imagine he won. You know, I won Michigan. We did very well in Michigan. Did great with the Teamsters, with the auto workers, with the right to work. We did well with everybody. But we won Michigan, and it was an honor doing so. And Michigan typically has not been easy for Republicans, as you know, go back many, many years. But we won it very, very nicely, very easily. And I will tell you that I look forward to going up there to expose this fraud that's running. He's a fraud. He's a con man.
5: President Donald Trump in the White House Rose Garden, where he invited first responders, law enforcement, and firefighters for a Rose Garden Club luncheon. News Nation writing that President Trump is expected to campaign in his first non-red battleground state during his current midterm blitz. News Nation has learned Trump is scheduled to travel to Michigan on behalf of Republican senatorial nominee Mike Rogers on October 25th, a source with knowledge of the itinerary says, that is the day after former President Barack Obama is expected to hit the trail with Democratic nominee Abdul Sayed, again from News Nation. Vice President J.D. Vance is in Michigan today holding a rally in Monroe for Mike Rogers. President Trump, during his White House Rose Garden speech today, also talked about the rallies he has had in the weeks leading up to the November 3rd election and what is expected ahead.
9: I just got in 4:45 in the morning. I landed on that beautiful helipad. It's nice that I didn't have to land in the grass like we've been doing for about 60 years, in the wet grass. And, I didn't get too much sleep, come to think of it. Supposed to be sleeping now, but I'm not a big sleeper. But we have some great rallies. I guess a lot of you have seen them. Last night, Montana. During the day, Arizona. We went to Texas. We went to everything. We're going to Michigan big. We're going to Iowa big. We're going to Kansas big. And we got a lot of them left. We have sort of averaging about 1.5 a day, or 1.5, maybe one, depends. If I think somebody has to get in, we go. We did great in Alaska. Alaska was amazing. Dan Sullivan. So we're having a lot of fun doing it. The crowds are unbelievable. Please sit down. The crowds are unbelievable, actually. And I think we're having a big impact. The Democrats are saying there's something bad happening. And the fake news doesn't want to talk about it. But these are rallies that nobody's ever seen. You had to see the crowd in Arizona yesterday and the crowd in Montana, therefore primarily for a great congressman who's going to, a little bit of a tight race, and it won't be. He's new, but he's outstanding and taking the place of somebody else who was retiring, who did a great job. But I think we got him elected. So we're doing a lot of people. I think we're getting a lot of people elected wherever we go. I think we're getting a lot of people elected. And we have quite a few stops to make. So it's a lot. I just hope my voice holds out. If my voice holds out, we're going to be in great shape. You know, it is one voice after all. You could maybe get one of those beautiful robots that they make nowadays and make them look just like me, and you wouldn't know the difference. They make them pretty good. Send them out on the trail. I could sit home and watch them on television. But I love doing it, actually. I have a lot of fun. The crowds are so energizing. You've never seen anything like it.
5: President Donald Trump today in the White House Rose Garden. Again, it was during an event where he had first responders and firefighters and police officers in attendance. President Trump, during that speech, called for the death penalty for anyone who kills a firefighter. He said anyone who murders a firefighter going up a ladder and they shoot him and they go away for 3 months or some death penalty, Todd, okay? Speaking to Attorney General Todd Blanche. More on campaign 2026 from the Nebraska Examiner. Democratic nominee Denise Powell and Republican nominee Brinker Harding dueled it out Wednesday in the second Nebraska 2nd Congressional District debate hosted by Nebraska Public Media and the Omaha World Herald. Powell and Harding are competing to replace Congressman Don Bacon, who decided not to seek another term in Congress in Nebraska's most politically divided and diverse congressional district. On Wednesday, the pair were asked questions on topics including the Iran war, affordability, bipartisanship, Social Security, and immigration. Throughout the debate, each tried to paint the other as extreme, as they've been doing throughout the campaign. That was from the Nebraska Examiner. The debate was held in Lincoln. Here's one of the exchanges.
10: Health insurance premiums are forecast to go up 8 to 10% this year, with even higher increases forecast for the Affordable Care Act plans. In addition, some Nebraskans are getting kicked off Medicaid coverage or incurring higher health care expenses. How can Congress bring down these health care related costs? Ms. Powell, this question goes first to you.
11: Yeah, health care, by far, biggest topic. And I think there's a lot that we can do. I think we need to reverse the Medicaid cuts that were developed in the Big Beautiful Bill. I think that has just caused the whole system to start unraveling. There are tens of thousands of Nebraskans who no longer have access to health care. In addition, I think we need to make sure that we strengthen and return the ACA subsidies, and we need to build on the ACA. It was always meant to just be a starting point. We can make it better. I also believe in a public option. I think there's a lot of people who fall into a gap who need access. access to an affordable plan that they can voluntarily buy into. And I think we need to empower Medicare to actually be able to negotiate prescription drug prices. We need government to go to bat against pharmaceutical companies and lower prices. There are far too many seniors bagging groceries at my Hy-Vee because they can't afford their medication. We can do better, and our community definitely deserves it.
12: And Mr. Harding, your response.
13: Yes, healthcare obviously is a very important issue. And when the government was shut down last year because of this, it was all over in part, it was due to the subsidies, the COVID era subsidies that were expiring. And the Democrats wanted to give, and my opponent wanted to give those back to the insurance companies. There is no way you bring down, no incentive for the insurance companies to lower the cost for providing those services if they're just getting a blank check from the government. What we should have done with those subsidies is give it to the user, give it to the taxpayer, put it in an HSA account. They're the ones who are making the decisions on their health care, and they know what they need to be doing with that money. That's one of the areas where I think we can help lower the cost of health care. I mean, the ACA obviously does not work. It needs to be overhauled. But by continuing to give no incentive to the healthcare industries to lower those costs is something we need to address.
5: Nebraska's second congressional district debate Wednesday night in Lincoln, Nebraska. And joining us now with more on this race between the Democratic nominee Denise Powell and Republican nominee Brinker Harding is Marjorie Beck, elections reporter with the Flatwater Free Press. Thank you for being with us. You write the race is among those that have drawn national attention as one prime to flip in a midterm election that will decide control of the nearly evenly split Congress. Why is that?
14: Yes. Well, there are prognosticators out there that have the race, initially had the race leaning Democratic and now have switched to likely Democratic. That would include the Cook Political Report, Larry Sabato's Crystal Ball, a number of others. So their view is that this seat is likely to flip. I would say, as a caveat, they've said these things before, and it's not worked out the way they expected. Don Bacon currently is the 2nd District Representative, a Republican. He's been there for 10 years. He opted not to seek re-election for a 6th term this year. But he was counted out a number of times over the last 10 years and usually squeaked by. You know, the race has been close. The district has leaned more Democratic over the last 10 to 15 years. And these races have been close, but there's still enough Republican voters who liked Don as a bit of a centrist Republican. And I would say voters in the 2nd District tend to lean that way. They're middle of the road kind of voters. They don't want one extreme or the other. Also, I'd point out that there's a huge contingent of independent and third party voters in the district, more than 28%, and they tend to decide which way this race will swing. And right now the feeling is they're unhappy with the policies of Republicans and the Trump administration, and the feeling is they're looking for a change.
5: You described Don Bacon as a moderate Republican. What about the two candidates who are running to replace him, Democrat Denise Powell, Republican Brinker Harding? Where do they lie on the spectrum?
14: Well, if you listen to them, they are squarely middle of the road. I think Brinker Harding would describe himself as a conservative Republican, and I think Denise Powell would describe herself as progressive Democrat, but they both go to great lengths to point out that they are happy to work with the other party to help the district. And that's a tactic. They know that they have to appeal to this middle of the road, that second district voters tend to gravitate to, and they can't afford to make either side too terribly unhappy. Both of them are going to need not just the independent votes, but they'll have to pull a few from across the aisle if they want to win.
5: What have been the top issues in this race?
14: Affordability has been the big top issue. Both of these candidates campaign on it. Both acknowledge that costs are soaring, and they both promise to address it if and when they get to Congress. Not sure what I would say about Brinker. He's made sure to stress that he is not a rubber stamp for the Trump administration, that he will decide what's best for constituents on an issue policy by policy basis. Denise Powell has accused him of being exactly, in fact, in campaign ads, of being a rubber stamp for the Trump administration, and conversely promises to work with Republicans to get legislation passed that helps everyone in the second district. So both are trying to walk a tightrope here.
5: You said that this race has drawn national attention. Have you seen outside groups, money, canvassers weighing in?
14: Yes, there's definitely outside money, although in recent days, it's my understanding that that's been pulled back some. Republicans have turned their attention to some other races, those in Kansas and Texas and some other places. So I don't know, once the final numbers come out, whether we'll see as much money as we had expected in the last weeks in this race. But certainly up until this point, there's been, I'd have to go back and look at my notes to see, but there's been millions poured into this race.
5: Marjorie Beck, elections reporter with the Flatwater Free Press. You can find her articles at flatwaterfreepress.org. Where is that organization headquartered?
14: In Omaha, Nebraska.
5: Thank you very much.
14: Thank you.
5: This is C-SPAN Radio's Washington Today. NBC News reporting a video taken by News 4's partners at the Baltimore Banner shows Congressman Andy Harris, Republican of Maryland, telling a student reporter from the University of Maryland that she did not have permission to record him and threatening prosecution. Harris, who is seeking a ninth term in the House, had just left a contentious debate where he faced scrutiny from audience members over the Iran war and rising diesel prices. That was from NBC News. Congressman Harris is defending his actions today. We'll hear from him in a moment. But first, this is a bit of what happened Wednesday night after that forum in Cambridge, Maryland. The reporter is Kat Murphy.
15: We're not answering your question either. Go on.
16: I'm sorry. No, I will continue then.
15: I'm not going to answer it. You can continue.
16: All right. I'm going to continue. So all of your
15: You cannot fill me.
16: Yes, I can.
15: No, you can.
16: Yes,
15: this
16: I can.
15: It's a two-party state. I am not giving you authority to fill me. This
17: you
15: is private.
17: You have invited the press into a...
15: No.
16: You have, no, no.
15: I'm disinviting you.
16: No, you're not.
15: You're gone.
5: That was from Wednesday night in Cambridge, Maryland. Congressman Andy Harris, Republican of Maryland, and reporter Kat Murphy, the Philip Merrill College of Journalism Dean at the University of Maryland, Rafael Lorente, putting out a statement. Kat Murphy is a master's student at the University of Maryland, credentialed as a reporter for our Capital News Service, and doing the job we teach our students to do. Kat recorded openly in a public space alongside other news outlets, and that is her legal right. I'm proud of how she handled herself in a difficult situation. Congressman Harris was interviewed today on WBAL News Radio.
17: And I have to tell you, I've been a reporter for 40 years, 23 of those years here in Maryland, and so I know the law. The two-party consent rule requires only in a situation where you have no expectation or you have an expectation of privacy, like a phone interview, like I did before we recorded, I asked for your permission. If we're out at a public forum in the field, especially if reporters are invited, and there were other cameras there, why mention this to this one reporter from the Capitol News Service, which is a news service out of the University of Maryland, covers Maryland politics and government?
18: So, Rob, it's actually not true what you say. This was not a public forum. We were in a private room, a private venue, at the same venue, but media were invited in at our invitation. So public were not there. This was not open to the public. This was not conducted out where the forum was conducted. Furthermore, when I turned to this reporter for her question, she commented that she didn't like the way I was conducting the interviews, the post-forum interviews. Clearly, she was not there. She was just expressing an opinion, and you as a journalist know that's not what you're supposed to do. You're supposed to just ask a question. And so at that point, I just said, I'm just not going to, you know, answer any questions for her because, you know, she's not there to ask questions. She's there to make comments. And then I asked her to stop recording. That's totally within my right. This was not a public area. This was not out where the forum was. This was in a private room where people were invited in. And if they're invited in, I felt I could invite them out if they're not there for a serious reason to ask serious questions.
17: But even if it's a private room and you've invited reporters in, do you feel you have an expectation of privacy in that particular situation?
18: From her, yes. And this is, again, there were other reporters in the room, some of whom were intending to ask serious questions. She was not. She was there to make a comment about how I was conducting the post-forum interviews. So, again, she was invited in. This was not a public area, and we basically invited her out.
5: Congressman Andy Harris, Republican from Maryland, on WBAL Radio today. University of Maryland student reporter Kat Murphy was on CNN Wednesday night.
19: A lot of journalists might make it all the way to retirement and not have a confrontation like that with a member of Congress, not to mention one that goes viral. It's been about a day now. How are you taking it all in?
20: It's been a lot. I won't lie. It has been a lot. But I was focused on doing my job and asking my questions that I wanted answers to, and I think I did that.
19: You did.
5: Kat Murphy on CNN Wednesday night. Congressman Andy Harris is running for a ninth term. Cook Political Report rates the race solid Republican. Washington Post reporting proposed constitutional amendment on November ballot would loosen state rules for drawing congressional boundaries. The change, pushed by Governor Wes Moore and other Democratic leaders, would allow the Democratic supermajority in Annapolis to redraw House districts more easily to oust Maryland's lone Republican in Congress. It's designed to counteract Republican redistricting in other states meant to aid the GOP in the 2026 midterm elections. That was from the Washington Post. This is Washington Today on C-SPAN Radio. Israel's election day is October 27th, the week before the U.S. votes. Today, Israeli Ambassador to the United Nations, Danny Danon, at the U.N. in New York City, warned Iran not to interfere.
21: In 12 days, over 7 million voters will cast their ballots in Israel's elections. This morning, even I cast my ballot at our mission only a few minutes ago. But today, we must address an alarming reality. We have seen the reports that Iran, Hezbollah, and other extremists in our region are conspiring to take advantage of the election period in Israel. It doesn't matter if it's a provocative ballistic missile exercise, a cyber attack, or a disinformation campaign. We are issuing a clear warning. Anyone who attempts to threaten or attack Israel will face devastating consequences.
5: Israeli Ambassador to the UN, Danny Danon, making a statement today at the UN in New York City. Jerusalem Post is reporting that polls in Israel suggest neither Prime Minister Benjamin Netanyahu's bloc nor the two other rival blocs will win a majority of seats in the Knesset. on Election Day, forcing another post-election negotiation to form a coalition government. Story from CNN, the U.S. military has developed new strike plans that include potentially using the so-called mother of all bombs to target Iranian energy infrastructure and nuclear sites should President Donald Trump give the order to resume combat operations either before or after the midterm elections, according to multiple U.S. officials familiar with the matter. And from The Hill, Congressman Brian Fitzpatrick, Republican from Pennsylvania, called Ukraine's loss of access to Starshield, the military version of Starlink Internet, a major problem, and said Congress would respond if the U.S. abandoned its support for Ukraine. Fitzpatrick threatened consequences if the U.S. goes dark on Ukraine, telling the Wall Street Journal that Congress could halt funding for federal agencies responsible. That was from The Hill. Washington Today continues in a moment.
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5: 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New York Times writing that President Trump on Thursday canceled the Pentagon's planned live stream of the execution of the Army officer who was convicted in the 2009 Fort Hood mass shooting. Pentagon officials said last week that the execution of Major Nadal Malik Hassan, who killed 13 people and wounded 32 others at Fort Hood, Texas, would be broadcast via live stream. But Mr. Trump on Thursday said that only immediate family members of Mr. Hassan's victims would be able to watch the execution in person. He wrote on social media, "Many very good and well-meaning people would rather not watch him die through streaming or through any other visual device. He will die as scheduled by firing squad, but this event will not be streamed." That was from the New York Times. This morning, a couple of hours before President Trump posted that, C-SPAN asked Tony Perkins, president of the Family Research Council, about the debate over whether to broadcast this execution.
2: In the past couple of weeks, this idea of a public execution of firing squad has led some people to question, have we lost our moral way? What is your view on that issue?
22: Well, I think we have lost our moral way, but it's not because we're doing these public executions. I think that's the reason we shouldn't do public executions. Look, I'm a former police officer, spent 10 years as a police officer. I'm a Marine. I've been a pastor. I've served as a pastor. I head up a public policy organization that is based on biblical understanding and truth. I support capital punishment for those serious crimes of taking a life. That goes back to Genesis. And historically, our country has embraced that as a way to protect life. But here's my concern, John, is that justice should be accomplished, but it should not become a spectacle. Like this past weekend, my family and I, we were watching Hang 'Em High, a 1968 Clint Eastwood movie. If you remember the execution scene, so they had an execution scene, but there was a preacher that preached a sermon prior to that connecting the execution of the state to the transcendent word of God protecting life, and there was a reason for it. We've kind of lost that. And we don't have that environment today. And so I'm concerned that, number one, it just fuels an understanding of a devaluing of human life as opposed to what capital punishment really is. It is a valuing of human life, innocent human life. And then secondly, I agree with the speaker. I'm very concerned that this could be used by the jihadist organizations as a recruiting tool if we put it out there. So I think it should happen, but I don't think it should be in public.
5: Tony Perkins, president of the Family Research Council, on C-SPAN's Washington Journal program this morning. President Trump posted a short time later, "I think streaming the execution for all to see might have been a strong deterrent for the world to witness how America deals with terrorists and scum like Hassan, but many very good and well-meaning people would rather not watch him die through streaming or through any other visual device. He will die as scheduled by firing squad, but this event will not be streamed. That said, the execution may be viewed in person by the immediate families of the victims, if they so choose. They deserve to witness justice." Part of the post from President Trump. Senator Mark Warner, Democrat from Virginia, Intelligence Committee Vice Chair, writing on X, Following bipartisan outrage, Trump has scrapped his administration's plans to live stream an execution. Public executions are a practice of authoritarian regimes. They have no place in American justice. This barbaric spectacle should have never been on the table in the first place. Former U.S. Secretary of State Hillary Rodham Clinton, writes the National News Desk, is spotlighting leaders working to expand women's economic opportunity at the annual Hillary Rodham Clinton Awards ceremony at Georgetown University on Thursday. This year's ceremony focuses on women's economic empowerment as a key to peace and security, highlighting how expanding opportunity for women can strengthen the prosperity, stability, and security of their communities, according to the Georgetown Institute for Women, Peace, and Security. That was from the National News Desk. Hillary Clinton gave opening remarks.
0: You cannot build lasting peace anywhere in the world unless there is also a path to a better life. And when people face nothing but joblessness, instability, and yes, even hopelessness, it becomes much harder for societies and countries to move from conflict to peace, from fragility to stability. I've seen this throughout my career, and I certainly saw it as First Lady, as Senator, as Secretary of State, and in the years since, because it has become abundantly clear that when doors of opportunity open to women, when educational pathways open to women, when societies and governments recognize the critical role that women can play in lifting the economic base of an entire country, it makes a huge difference. Because they not only earn income for themselves, they help to create jobs and strengthen communities and drive broader economic growth. Inclusive economies are more resilient, and societies with a stake in their own futures are better positioned to sustain peace. So that's why the work we are admiring today is so important. I think it's critical to think about what our honorees have accomplished over the course of their lifetimes. And I've had the privilege of seeing a lot of their work up close for decades.
5: Former Secretary of State Hillary Clinton at the Hillary Rodham Clinton Awards at Georgetown University's Institute for Women, Peace, and Security. This year's award winners are Rima Nanavati, director of the Self-Employed Women's Association of India, fashion designer and Tory Burch Foundation founder, Tory Burch, and Nobel Prize winner Muhammad Yunus, founder of Grameen Bank and former chief advisor to Bangladesh's government. They all sat down for a discussion with Hillary Clinton. Tory Burch explained why she started her foundation.
3: It is such an incredible honor to be here. I don't believe it, because 18 years ago I made a cold call to Ambassador Revere, and she took my call, and I just had an idea. And thank you for taking that call, because it was a transformative meeting for me. Secretary Clinton, you are my hero. I think you've known, you're many people's heroes, but it's just to get an award from you is something that is, I don't think words can express. So thank you so much. I had this idea 21 years ago that I thought business and purpose could go hand in hand. And so I didn't have the money at the time to start a foundation, but I knew I wanted to start a foundation at one point, and I knew that it would help women and children. I was had a career I loved, and I had three baby boys under the age of four, and I had to give up that career because I was traveling too much, so I became a stay-at-home mom. It was during that time that I thought, okay, how do I build a business that could in turn help me start a foundation? And so that ended up being my business plan. I hear myself today saying some of the things I said, and it's kind of surprising, and because I had no idea what it would take to actually do that at the time. But I went out and I fundraised, and I said, you know, I want to build a global lifestyle brand so I could start a foundation. And I was told very concretely to never ever say that again. And so I thought it would be really important to prove them wrong, because I knew that women, and I know today that women are the answer. I know that women, when they are economically powered, can transform everything, transform communities.
5: Tory Burch, one of the three recipients of this year's Hillary Rodham Clinton Awards for Advancing Women in Peace and Security at the ceremony at Georgetown University. Some news on Hillary and Bill Clinton from Fox News. They are going back on the midterm campaign circuit, with Bill Clinton heading to Florida to stump for Democratic gubernatorial nominee David Jolly, and Hillary Clinton taking to the podcast microphone as the party makes its final push toward Election Day. Former president scheduled to make his first public campaign appearance of the 2026 election cycle on October 20th for Jolly, former Republican congressman turned Democrat. Hillary, meanwhile, has teamed up with journalist Kara Swisher for a new midterm-focused podcast series and has been making campaign appearances of her own, reporting from Fox News. Centers for Disease Control and Prevention begins an NBC News article is sending one of its scientists to Pennsylvania to help curb the state's growing measles outbreak. A CDC spokesperson said Thursday that person, a disease detective within the agency's Epidemic Intelligence Service, is scheduled to arrive later this week. It's the CDC's first in-person assistance to the state after a social media feud in August between Health Secretary Robert F. Kennedy Jr. and Pennsylvania Governor Josh Shapiro. The two traded jabs following a press briefing where Shapiro announced that two unvaccinated people had died of measles complications and accused Kennedy of spreading vaccine misinformation. That was an article from NBC News. Health and Human Services Secretary Robert F. Kennedy Jr. was asked about the outbreak today during a campaign stop in Virginia Beach, Virginia, with Republican Congresswoman Jen Kiggins.
4: Do you believe that five deaths, potentially six, from measles in the state of Pennsylvania?
6: We're also not going to talk about measles.
4: He's the highest-ranking health official in the country. He can answer that question. He's a cabinet secretary. Mr. Secretary.
7: We've done better. We're having a global measles outbreak right now. It's all over the world. And the measles outbreak is occurring because so many people went unvaccinated during the COVID pandemic. And this is something that Anthony Fauci, in fact, predicted. He said, we're going to kill more people from measles than we save from COVID because we're shutting down measles vaccination programs. So now, 6 years later, we're seeing that population. We have a global outbreak. We have done better, and particularly my administration has done better at controlling the outbreak than any other country in the world. Mexico, we've had 4,000 measles cases this year. Mexico, which is a third of our population, had 20,000. Canada has 7,000, has a third of our, or one-eighth of our population. In Europe, they've had 135,000 cases. So we're doing better at controlling it than any country in the world. Unfortunately, in Pennsylvania, the governor, the only state where the governor would not accept CDC epi aid. All the other states, we've been able to bring these outbreaks to a quick halt in Texas, in Kansas, South Carolina, Virginia. I think the last case in Virginia was maybe 60, 70 days ago. And all the other states where there's been outbreaks, we've been able to bring it quickly to an end. I'm confident now, this week, we finally got the request from Pennsylvania. They were politicizing the outbreak there. They didn't want our aid. They told us that they didn't want help from the Trump administration. The people of Pennsylvania suffered. Now they've asked us to come in and help them, and we're going to do that, and I'm confident that we'll bring that outbreak to a quick close.
5: Health and Human Services Secretary Robert F. Kennedy Jr. in Virginia Beach, Virginia. A news conference as part of an election campaign event with Republican Congresswoman Jen Kiggins. WHYY in Pennsylvania reporting that the Department of Health in the state says there have been 1,222 confirmed cases of measles so far this year and five measles-associated deaths, with a sixth under investigation. Vice President J.D. Vance, chair of the White House Task Force to Eliminate Fraud, today launched a pledge to protect Americans from fraud, calling on public officials to join what the administration has called a war against fraud. The vice president put out a video.
23: Do you hate fraud? Do you think it's despicable when fraudsters steal from our fellow Americans and then go buy luxury mansions and fancy cars? Does it tick you off when our elderly and most vulnerable are taken advantage of? And do you want to do more to stop it? then join my pledge to protect Americans from fraud. I'm calling on every member of Congress, as well as local and statewide officials, and anyone seeking public office to rise to the occasion and make a simple commitment. And by committing to this effort, you will pledge to protect all Americans from fraud, relentlessly find the fraudsters, throw criminals in prison, and ensure that our government programs benefit law-abiding citizens, not the fraudsters who are stealing from our country. Together, we can have a unified front in the war on fraud. So I ask you to sign the pledge today, and I ask you to hold anybody who wants your vote to commit to fighting fraud just as hard as we have on the Anti-Fraud Task Force. Thank you.
5: Vice President J.D. Vance putting up that video today. The anti-fraud pledge refers to fraudsters in general, but also calls for the prosecution and deportation of illegal alien fraudsters, so they are, quote, never able to take advantage of Americans' generosity again. Associated Press reporting that wholesale inflation rose more than expected last month on a big jump in fuel costs as rising prices become a bigger economic challenge for millions of Americans and a growing political problem for Republicans in the upcoming midterm elections. Labor Department's Producer Price Index, which captures inflation before it reaches consumers, soared 6.3% in September from a year ago, up from 5.6% in August, and the biggest increase since December 2022, the government said Thursday. Reporting from AP. Wall Street today, the Dow up 556, NASDAQ up 20, and S&P up 25. From the Washington Post, a list obtained by the Post reveals all the major donors to President Donald Trump's White House ballroom project, including previously undisclosed contributors who have benefited from regulatory decisions, government contracts, and in one case, a pardon for a family member. Tech giants NVIDIA and Apple each committed $25 million, the top contribution amount, the list shows. The Adelson family, one of the GOP's largest donor dynasties, committed that sum as well, as did billionaire Charles Ergen, co-founder and chairman of Dish Network. Absent from the list is Trump himself, who has said that he is helping to pay for the project. It shows a total of $333 million from private donors, aligning with the administration's public statements. That was from the Washington Post today. It was on Tuesday, as President Trump was leaving the White House, he gave an update on the ballroom project.
8: You see those cranes? They're the most powerful cranes in the world. They're lifting up massive steel beams. There's one on each side. The red and the yellow. They're lifting up massive steel beams, which is the roof of the ballroom. To me, it's a thing of great beauty. They've wanted it here for 150 years, and now they're getting it. The ballroom will be the greatest anywhere in the world. And it's a military complex also, but the ballroom will be the greatest anywhere in the world. And I think maybe, I know at least Peter agrees with me.
9: When will the ballroom be finished?
8: It's going to be
9: finished. When will it be finished?
8: I don't know. We're right on, we're a little ahead of schedule, right on budget. We're in good shape.
5: President Trump meeting with reporters as he left the White House on Tuesday. You heard the helicopter engine noise in the background. Today, former White House Chief of Staff Rahm Emanuel meeting with Democrats in Calhoun County, South Carolina, to talk about the midterm elections, was asked about projects like the White House ballroom. He had some suggestions.
10: When the Democrats win in November and take control in January,
11: yeah,
10: what's going to happen to some of the...
11: Amen.
10: Some of the, I don't know the best word, but some of those miserable changes that happened to infrastructure across America, and in particular in D.C., with the White House, Kennedy Center, the pool.
11: Give me all the things that the president's trying to do to leave. Since his record.
10: And name, and putting names on things.
11: March. look, the pool, we can figure it out. I mean, this is not an expertise of mine. You want to do health care for uninsured? I can do that. But this, you don't give a guy who's never done it another example of corruption, a piece of business who knows nothing about it. You can't reverse the ballroom, Travis. So what I have suggested on the ballroom is that you have a whole wing dedicated to the history of democracy in America. So when you walk in, because I think, personally, the best way to review what Donald Trump has done and the way he did it, both what he has done by breaking and not following the rules, is
12: isn't his house, it's our house, is you have a whole section as you walk in dedicated to telling the story of democracy in America. All of it. Good, the bad, and the ugly. The second thing I would do with that ballroom is allow not-for-profits to rent it out. So they have access to the people's house. Those are my ideas. It's not coming down. But how do you take this travesty of what he's done and the way he did it and turn it back, something bad into something good? That's just my idea. But we have to think collectively about that process.
5: Rahm Emanuel, former White House Chief of Staff, former Congressman, former Chicago Mayor, former U.S. Ambassador to Japan, and possible 2028 Democratic presidential candidate, meeting with Democrats today in Calhoun County, South Carolina. From the L.A. Times, former Governor Arnold Schwarzenegger, a Republican, celebrated the 20-year anniversary of landmark climate legislation he signed while in office alongside Democrats, including Governor Gavin Newsom, on Wednesday. C-SPAN covered this event. We begin with Governor Newsom, who talked about what the L.A. article calls the creation of California's nation-leading carbon market, Cap and Invest, which launched in 2013.
13: We started with AB 32. Governor Brown signed SB 32, and I was privileged to then sign the 2045 carbon neutrality, back to the point about building on the successes of the past. But what the governor built was the largest subnational carbon market in the world. $37 billion has been reinvested back since the signing of that bill, back in disproportionately to our diverse communities. And $16 billion of that has gone back to offset the cost of your electricity bills. Just last year, the affordability question is the big one. $886 million went back to ratepayers to reduce their electricity bills. And we're going to expect another $8 billion as it relates to cap and trade, or cap and invest as we refer to it, just in the next 4 years. It's a way of making the point. What he architected was an entire system that has allowed predictability in a world of chaos, is allowed investment unprecedented in the United States. There's no Elon Musk without what Governor Schwarzenegger did, because there would be no Tesla without what he did. There would be none. There would have been not the predictability that created the incentives for him to take the big risks and make the big bet in the state of California. 7-1. Now, the governor mentioned 500,000+ jobs in the clean energy space. 7-1 now. From fossil fuel now to clean.

0: House and talked to Bush and then went over to Secretary Johnson and to talk to him. And we said, look, we are on a path to clean up the mess. And you got to help us. Yeah, we have to study this. What do you have to study? I mean, we knew that they were full of it, right? So I said this, I said to friend, I said, you can see now firsthand what I go through with those Republicans. I mean, I'm a Republican. I said, but you listen to it firsthand. I mean, it was like absurd. So we came back, and of course, true enough, the federal government fought us on every step of the way. And we went to court. Even if it was a Republican president, but we went to court. Because I always said to me, it doesn't matter if you're a Republican or Democrat. What is important is that you are representing the people, that you are working for the people and not for the party and not for all this other crap, right? The people. This is the most important thing. This was good for the people. I mean, to reduce greenhouse gases is great for the people because there is pollution. I mean, the whole world has been talking about it. So we did it. We took them to court. And it went all the way to the Supreme Court, and we won.
1: And you won.
0: You see what I'm saying? Yeah. And we won. So there were a lot of battles like that to get back to, you know, 20 years ago. A lot of battles like that that were won.
2: Former California Governor Arnold Schwarzenegger on Wednesday in Long Beach, California, with the current Governor Gavin Newsom. Newsom, a Democrat. Schwarzenegger was a Republican on this 20th anniversary of the passage of the Global Warming Solutions Act in the state. The Hill writing, nearly 4 months have passed since California Governor Gavin Newsom publicly and unexpectedly announced President Trump was launching what Newsom described as a politically motivated federal investigation into him and his wife. Federal agents had knocked on the doors of family, friends, and former employees, the governor said at the time. Since then, Newsom, widely seen as a 2028 Democratic presidential contender and one of Trump's most vocal adversaries, has sought to take action. He hired the prominent defense attorney, Abby Lowell, and requested the Department of Justice records while seeking to go on offense against Trump's administration. Trump, the DOJ, and officials representing the administration, for their part, have not said a word on the matter, something Democrats, including Newsom's allies, find peculiar. That was from The Hill. The 2026 National Civic Speed Championship was held Wednesday night through a partnership of the U.S. Chamber of Commerce Foundation and C-SPAN. First place went to Peter Daniel, a middle school student from Broomfield, Colorado. It required two tie-breaking questions. Here is the second question, posed Wednesday night, as broadcast on C-SPAN. That will be followed by C-SPAN's interview this morning with the winner on our Washington Journal program.
3: Okay, next tiebreaker question. During George Washington's presidency, farmers resisted a federal tax on distilled spirits, arguing it resembled British taxation they had previously opposed. What name was given to this uprising? During George Washington's presidency, farmers resisted a federal tax on distilled spirits, arguing it resembled British taxation they had previously opposed. What name was given to this uprising? We're done writing. I started with Araluwa earlier, so I'll go to Peter. Peter, what is your answer?
4: The Whiskey Rebellion.
3: The Whiskey Rebellion. Araluwa, let's come down. What is your answer?
5: Is it Shays Rebellion?
3: Shays Rebellion. The correct answer is Whiskey Rebellion. Everyone, come here. Come out. Come out front. Come here. Come here. Come here. Hugs. You guys really, get over here.
6: Yes,
3: hugs.
6: Peter.
3: Hugs. You guys did great so
7: job,
3: great. I'm
7: great
3: so
7: job.
3: Proud of you, everybody.
7: Thank
3: incredible.
7: You,
3: great job. Give it up for these finalists. I mean,
7: yes.
3: What a night.
8: Joining us now in studio is the winner of the National Civics Bee, Peter Daniel of Colorado. Congratulations.
9: Thank you, sir.
8: Take us through that winning moment for you.
9: It was truly rewarding. It was the culmination of a lot of work. And I think it was just an awesome experience. I love the program, and I love the opportunities it's given me. So to win it all was just something truly spectacular.
8: A lot of work. How long have you been studying for this?
9: I've been studying in different wavelengths and different amounts since April was when it really started to pick up, and I really realized that this is something I could do and something I wanted, and that's when I started.
8: What was your favorite part of last night? I know you even had to overcome some technical issues last night at the end there.
9: I think my favorite part of the whole competition was getting to communicate with my peers and learn more about who they are.

0: and who I am and who we can all be as citizens in our society. And I think the best part about last night was I really liked the interview round. I thought it was cool to share my idea. And
1: how was Jerry O'Connell? How did he do?
0: He was amazing. He's a very, very nice man, and he helped us kind of feel comfortable as we were going through it and make us really feel like we were doing something for the greater good, and that's something that really makes me feel good about.
1: The question is, what are you doing with the money? Do you have a college picked out? Do you have a specific course that you want to go into, a field of study?
0: Yeah, so in my future, I want to be a lawyer. I think this has really helped me to decide that I love civics, and I love being a citizen in my community and working on like almost the legal aspect of things. As for a college, I don't have one picked out yet, but any college that I go to, I'll be persistent and the most hardworking student they possibly have.
1: I imagine they'll come looking for you as the winner of the National Civics Bee. Can I ask what grade you're in?
0: Right now I'm in ninth grade.
1: So this was your last year to participate?
0: Yes, this was my final year.
1: In this.
0: Yes.
1: What's your advice to the kids who are going to participate next year?
0: I think persistence is key. I think if they put in the work, if they really try, if this is something that they think they can achieve, which I know they can, then this is going to be something that they're never going to forget.
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1: AP News, Sump and Thomas. Federal authorities are investigating letters with suspicious substances that have been mailed to congressional and election offices nationwide. Donna Warder has more.
2: Authorities are telling anyone who's received such a letter to treat it as potentially hazardous. The mailings come 3 weeks before the midterm elections, and they're reminiscent of a similar threat in 2023, in which several election offices received envelopes containing the opioid fentanyl. Earlier this week, election offices in Louisiana and Oklahoma were evacuated when they received mailed packages containing a powdery substance. And the Ohio Secretary of State says the Postal Service intercepted a package containing white powder intended for its office. Donna Warder, Washington.
1: President Trump says the Pentagon will not live stream the execution of Fort Hood shooter Nidal Malik Hassan. The decision follows bipartisan criticism and Vice President J.D. Vance's comments that he would not watch it. Inflation at the wholesale level rose more quickly than expected last month. A big jump in fuel costs, the principal reason. The Labor Department's producer price index up 6.3% from September a year ago. Meanwhile, retail sales rose 0.8% last month, though a big chunk went to paying for gasoline. AAA has the national average for regular today hovering around $4.33 a gallon. Overseas, Karen Shamas reports.
3: Ukraine has struck a Russian oil refinery following a brief energy infrastructure truce. The strikes came hours after Ukrainian President Volodymyr Zelensky said the truce spurned by Moscow was over.
4: It looks like absolutely the continuation of escalation from Russian side.
3: I'm Karen Shamas.
1: FBI agents and analysts fired for their roles in the investigation of President Trump's retention of classified documents are suing to get their jobs back. And Pope Leo's working from hospital as he recovers from having part of a lung removed. This is AP News.
5: Now, campaign 2026 coverage and remarks by President Trump at a campaign rally for Republican candidates in Montana, including Senate candidate Kurt Olney, House candidates Aaron Flint, and incumbent Troy Downing. In his speech, the president talked about gun rights, the ongoing war with Iran, and his policies on immigration and agriculture. This event happened in Kalispell.
6: Wow, thank you.

0: Montana. We love you, Montana. We love you. And I'm thrilled to be back in this beautiful state, and it is, and you see all those cars out there. I never saw so many cars. Which I won all three times, receiving more votes than any presidential or other candidate in Montana political history. And 20 days from now, the people of Montana are going to defeat radical left Democrat Alani Bankhead. Who the hell is that? And elect a fantastic man, a fantastic guy that I know very well, Kurt Olmey, to the United States Senate. He's fantastic. I actually got him put in office twice, not once, twice. He was so good, I said, let's do it again, Kurt. And here in Montana's first district, we're going to defeat far-left lobbyist phony Sam Forstag, not respected at all. And we're going to elect a true American patriot, a fantastic man, a great guy, Aaron Flint, to Congress. He's going to Congress to be a warrior. And in this election, I'm asking you, you have to do this. You have to pretend that I'm running, please. Look at all these people. You know, so when I'm on the ballot, I mean, I got this from the fake news. Look at all the fake news. That's a lot of fake news. But when I'm on the ballot, 49% more people show up. So I'm asking you, just pretend I'm on the ballot. Show up and vote for these guys. We have to win. We have to win. And by the way, your governor, Greg, you did a very good speech. I watched you coming in. He's been my friend right from the beginning. Right, Greg? Right from the beginning. Thank you very much. Early voting in Montana is now underway. And it goes through November 2nd, and you know what happens on November 3rd. You go and you vote, but get out and vote. You're going to have a tremendous victory. And these seats are really, there's nothing like it. There's nothing more important. It's bigger than the football games. It's bigger than the basketball games. It's bigger than any game anywhere in the world, actually. And you have fantastic people. You have fantastic people. I just wrote in with Steve. I just wrote in with Tim. Wherever you may be, there they are, two of the greatest people you'll ever meet. Two of the greatest people. But we'll get to them later. Is that okay? We'll get to them later. The last time the radical Democrats had power, they gave us the worst inflation in American history, the highest energy prices in American history, the worst trade deficit in American history. Other than that, they've done a great job, by the way. They allowed 25 million people to pour across our borders from all over the world. They came from prisons. They emptied their prisons like we're a dumping ground. They emptied their prisons into our country. They came out of mental institutions. They were murderers, 11,888 murderers, many of whom committed more than 50%, more than one murder. These are the people that we allowed in, drug dealers. But we're getting them out. We're getting them out at rapid rates, and you see that. And then the Democrats complained. The only complaint, they said, he's pushing too hard. I didn't know. You know, I got elected. They had to clean it up. And we have the strongest border that we've ever had. The strongest border. But remember, if they win the midterms, and if they go on and start winning a little bit, they will put us right back into the position. I call it the Dark Ages. 2 years ago, it was the Dark Ages of America. The proud people of Montana will never let that happen, please. Never. We will fight, fight, fight, and we will win, win, win. And every voter here in Montana and all across the nation needs to know that your Second Amendment, which is under siege, is also totally protected with me and my friends over here that are coming with me to Washington. Totally. They want to take your guns away. They will take your guns away if we don't keep it going. No, nobody has fought for the Second Amendment like me. We gave up with all of the push, and you see it's under siege for years. We gave up nothing. We didn't move back one foot, and it's going to be that way. But if they get in, your Second Amendment's, it's history. It's history. If the Democrat communists win, they will pack the Supreme Court with radical Marxists, take away your guns. They will guarantee to take away. How would you like to live up here without guns? I don't think they... You know who would love that to happen? Some of the wild animals you have up here that like eating you. We talked about that with Tim and Steve on the plane. That was my first question. I said, when you walk out in the woods here, do you always have a gun, Tim? He said, actually, yes. I said, what about you, Steve? He said, yes, we're intelligent people. You know, the animals would be very, very happy to see you without guns. They would gain a lot of weight and leave the law-abiding Americans defenseless while they set loose the savage criminals into your communities. Alan E. Bankhead has an F rating from the NRA, and Sam Forsag is so extreme he refused to fill out a form to the NRA, wouldn't fill it out. And that, I guess they rate it. I think they rate that, Greg, because I listened to you talking about these two. They rate that an F minus. So I thought you could get an F, but I've never known. So they're rated F minus in terms of guns. That means they can't win the election. Aaron Flint and Kurt Olme both have A plus ratings from the NRA. Right? I don't think you two guys are going to go against guns. I don't think so. I know them very well. I would be shocked. I would be very surprised. No, they'll fight with me. We have a fight because it's nasty. That's a nasty fight. If Forsag and Democrats win, only the criminals will have guns. And if you vote Republican, your cherished Second Amendment shall not be infringed on in any way, shape, or form. And it was just written a big piece. They said no president, quote, no president in modern history has done more for your Second Amendment than Donald J. Trump. And it's true. It's true. It's true. Right from the beginning. I ended Sleepy Joe Biden's war on gun owners and terminated his so-called zero tolerance policy. He has a zero tolerance policy. He didn't have any idea what the hell it meant. I'm not sure I know what the hell it means. All I know is you're going to have your guns. No, he ended the zero tolerance. That put firearm dealers out of business for minor paperwork errors. Remember that? And then they started taking away the ammunition. And, you know, they couldn't get the guns, so they went after the ammunition. They're not stupid. Some of them are, but they're not stupid. They are smart when it comes to destroying our country, I can tell you that. We restored gun rights that were wrongly denied to your great veterans, the veterans we love and we take care of, we cherish. We always will. And just this week, we eliminated brutal federal permitting requirements for short-barreled rifles, shotguns, and suppressors, allowing you to buy them without registering them with the federal government. Thank you. I took a little heat in Washington on that one, I'll be honest with you, but that was okay. It was a little heat. You know, I took it, Greg, I had a little heat, a lot of phone calls made. Please, sir, don't do it. I said, sorry, it's already done. I can't do anything about it. Kurt Olme, Aaron Flint, President Trump will always defend your sacred right to keep and bear arms. So.
1: This happened Wednesday night in Kalispell, Montana.
0: And I tell you what, Tim and Steve, they're in the same group with us, right? And Ryan, wherever Ryan might be, Ryan's in that group. Thank you. He said such nice things about me. I love Ryan. I love him. He's a big guy. He's a strong guy. He's always been good. So thank you very much. And your son looks like he's got a nice future in politics, right? Handsome guy. He's taller than you are. That's pretty good. But thank you all very much. This is a great group of people. It's just, you know, it's a state I won in a record. And I don't know. It's just like old home week. And yet I'm from Fifth Avenue. Can you believe it? But it's like old home week. Explain that. Explain that. It doesn't make sense, but actually it makes a lot of sense, doesn't it? Less than 2 years ago, the radical left Democrats handed us the dark age of America, but we quickly turned it into the golden age of America. And that's what we have right now. We're in the golden age. There's never been anything like it. $21 trillion be invested in our country. Our nation is doing our real with the real numbers, not the fake numbers that they talk about. They don't want to talk about the real numbers. I don't know what their problem is. And, you know, when I'm not around, they're going to all go bankrupt because there's nothing going to be that they're going to be able to talk about. I always say they're going to endorse me, no matter, but now I don't need their endorsement. I won, and now I'm only here for one reason, to get really great people into office. And this happens to be these people. Just one reason. But our nation, in real terms, is doing better now than it has ever, ever done before. But the fake news media refuses to talk about our record-setting numbers. So if you might, I would like to do so myself. You know, if I don't do it, nobody's going to do it. So we have to do it. These guys are going to do it. So it was just announced that under Republican leadership, listen to these stats, because as soon as I give them in 1 minute, I can just leave. I don't have to stay. You'll say, what a job he's done. No, they waited too long. We're not into 15-minute speeches. We're not into, like, Joe Biden. He'd give a speech for 1 minute and leave if he could find the stairway, which was seldom. One, two. We got about five of them. I never understood. We have, like, five stairways in these things. But, you know, it's sort of federal government stuff. They have a lot of stairways. They have a lot of money. They build far too many, but Joe could never find them. Wasn't that whole, but he did make quick speeches. No, but when I tell you, I gave you one, but income for hardworking Americans has soared to the highest level ever recorded. So your individual income is the highest it's ever been, number one. Number two, more Americans are working today than at any time by far in the history of a country. So we have more Americans working today than ever before. And by the way, welfare and all of that stuff that we give is at the lowest level it's been in many, many decades. Because people are working. All right, here's another one. Poverty rates have just reached the lowest level in American history. So think of that. We have the lowest level of poverty, individually poverty. We have the highest level of individual wealth, and more people are working in our country today than ever before. Good night, Montana. Have a good time, everybody. Think of that.

0: No, but think of those. Boy, this crowd, you know, I wish the fake news would cover it. They don't do it. You know, when I first started, we always had these fantastic crowds. Nobody's ever had crowds. I'd have a crowd, 35, 40,000 people. Bernie Sanders would have like 600. And the next day in the papers, you'd read, Bernie Sanders had a massive crowd. They wouldn't talk about my crowds. They never do. Crowd size. But see the fake news? So I used to think, because they keep the camera right on my face, they never move it. And I realized, I said, you know, it must be the equipment. So I asked somebody, is the camera like statutory? Is it like a statue? You cannot move it? The steel? Well, they sort of didn't want to answer that question. And for three or four, this is early on, we had these massive, right from the beginning, it was amazing. It's been the greatest political, it's all of us, not me, it's been the greatest political time from 2015, really, started in 15, to the present. And we did phenomenal in 2020, but they rigged the election. And I did so well, as everyone knows. You know, they used to get angry when I said, now they don't get angry. They say, actually, he's right. They used to turn off the cameras when I'd say, that's a terrible thing to say. Now they realize I'm totally right. We won by millions and millions of votes. But because of that, I had a choice. I could quit or I could say, you know, I just had a great poll. We just won an election. Let's do it again. And we did it again. And we won by the biggest margins. We won by numbers that nobody's ever seen.
1: This event happened on Wednesday night in Kalispell, Montana.
0: We won all seven swing. Remember the famous seven swing states. If we win three or two, we did very well. We would have done very well even with two. But the thought of winning all seven, nobody wins all seven. I won all seven. We won all seven swing states. We won the Electoral College votes by a massive amount. We won the popular vote. Oh, I love to win the popular vote. They tried. You know, they still cheated a lot. You do know that. But we won by millions of votes. We won the popular vote. But in the first time, they would always say, you know, I won the what you had to win. But they say I didn't win the popular vote. I missed by a whisker, okay? Fake ballots all over the place. But they say, so they'd always say, well, he won the election. He didn't win the popular all the time. So winning the popular vote by a lot, they don't have to say that anymore. And I like it much better. But we did great the second time. And because we did so well, we won by millions of votes. I said, we got to do it again. You know, COVID was all screwed up a lot of things, a lot of things. We did a great job when we, you know, more people in COVID died under Biden, by far, many, than they died under us. We did a phenomenal job. I never get credit for anything. And you know what? Like, we had the greatest economy in the history of our country in my first administration. We are going to blow it away in this administration. As soon as Iran's going to be over very quickly. And we said 87 or 88 times in a very short period of time, a little bit more than a year and a half, with 88 all-time stock market highs. Your 401ks are up $50,000, $60,000 each. They're up at numbers that have never been seen before. Everyone, we're all having a good time. We're going to knock this Iran thing off fast. It's going to be over very quickly. Look, they don't have, think of it, they don't have a Navy. They don't have an Air Force. Their army is decimated. Their leaders are gone. I should have probably left the leaders because I don't know who the hell we're negotiating with. No, they had their first string leaders. They're all gone. Their second string leaders are all gone. Half of their third string leaders are gone. And now their main thing that they ask in negotiation is, will you please allow us to live? They don't want us to go after them. And this is going to end very quickly. One way or the other, it's going to end very quickly. And when that happens, the oil is going to come way down. But, you know, gasoline and oil, and we just knocked out the nuclear, because we're not going to let Iran have it. It's all about, we're not going to let Iran have a nuclear weapon. You want to see a mess. You want to see a mess. You want to see a mess. But it's going to end, and it's going to end very, very soon. And when that happens, the oil is going to drop like a rock. But think of it. Oil, with what we did, this should have been done by other presidents a long time ago. It's gone on for 51 years. The bully, they call him the bully of the Middle East. Iran was the bully of the Middle East. And they are, you know, they were strong. Now they're not so strong. So, you know, their Navy, I said we knocked it out, but they had exactly 159 ships. How many ships are laying at the bottom of the sea? Do you know? 159. So they had 274 quite good, but not like ours, quite good jet fighters. How many jet fighters are available for use today? Zero. You know where they are? They're all scattered all over the beautiful runways of Iran. They're all scattered in little tiny pieces all over the runways. And all, it's all gone. And now I'm trying to be nice. I want to be a nice person. But it's going to end very quickly one way or the other. And oil is going to drop. Your prices have come way down. You know, I inherited the worst inflation in history. And now, if you look, we took out the worst. We, from Biden, Sleepy Joe, he was sleeping all the time. He couldn't do anything. But we inherited the worst inflation in history. Think of it. And now, the last 3 months, we have 1.7. We have it down to what? He had 19%, his real numbers, 19%. Our country was out of control. We took over this country. We won the election. On January 20th, I took over. I had a news conference on January 21st, one day later, and those people back there, the fake news, started screaming at me the word affordability. They said, affordability! Affordability! Because the Democrats are nothing. Their policies are bad. They're bad in many ways. They're very good at one thing, cheating. That's why they don't want to have voter ID. That's why they don't want to have, think of it, they don't want to have anything to do with, like, citizenship. Are you a citizen of the United States of America? You're not allowed to ask that question. How many people here are citizens of the United States of America? I thought so. I'd say that's pretty close to 100%. But just to finish up, so less than 2 years ago, our country was dead. Dead. Dead as a doornail. Every leader was saying it. They said, you know, sir, a short time ago, your country was dead, and now you have the hottest country anywhere in the world. We're the hottest country in the world. So, in 4 long years of crooked Joe Biden. What do you like better, crooked Joe Biden or sleepy? Sleepy or crooked? Ready? Sleepy. Crooked. Actually, they both work. But of his administration, they took in less than $1 trillion of new investment into the United States. So think of that. 4 years, much less than $1 trillion. 15 months, 22.2 trillion dollars. So we took in $22.2 trillion. They took in $0.5 trillion, which is like 40 times more or some ridiculous number. $22.2 trillion is being right now invested, and they're building plants all over Montana, and they're building plants all over, and the car companies are coming back. And I always say my favorite word, but I don't say that anymore because I got absolutely killed by the fake news. I said my favorite word is the word tariff, because these people have destroyed us with tariff. And now in order to avoid tariffs, they're all building their plants in here because they don't want to pay tariffs. And it's bringing all that much of the 22 trillion is in because of tariffs. But I said it's my favorite in the entire world, is my favorite. And the fake news said, what about the word God? What about the word wife, family, union? They don't mean union like union. They mean the union of marriage. What about those words? And so what I've done is I've said now that tariffs, my fifth favorite word, and I've done very well with the fake news. Thank you very much. So tariff is my fifth, and it was taken in It's my fifth favorite word, and we're taking in hundreds of billions and even many, many trillions of dollars. We've never – the biggest investment in the history of the world. No country has ever had $22 trillion being invested in it. And don't forget, that's in 15 months. He did it in 4 years, a half a trillion dollars. What a difference. What a difference a president makes, right? What a difference. As an example, here in Montana, Janicki Industries is investing $800 million to build 2 million square feet of defense and aerospace factory in Great Falls. You know where Great Falls is? Creating many more than 2,000 Montana jobs. I also approved 3 new clean, beautiful coal. I told my administration, you are not allowed to use the word coal. It has to be preceded by the words clean, beautiful. So everyone, Chris Wright, who's great, Doug Burgum, who's great, whenever they talk about coal, they say clean, beautiful coal. Now, the one thing is when they make a speech and they mention coal, like the word coal, like 40 times, it gets a little much to hear clean, beautiful, clean, beautiful, clean, beautiful. That happened to Doug Burgum. He made a speech and I was in the audience and he didn't want to disabuse me. So he kept saying, clean, beautiful coal. And then we get the clean, beautiful coal here, the clean. And I said, Doug, slow down a little bit. But no, when you say the word coal in the Trump administration, it's preceded by the two words. Biden would say it's preceded by the 3 words, clean, beautiful. Remember? And say, there are 3 very important words that I use, clean, beautiful. But he didn't do that. He had, you know what his words were? Get rid of coal. But we've reopened coal. You know, it's interesting. China, they make all the windmills, all of them almost, but they don't have any wind farms. It's a little interesting. So they make the windmills. They sell them to the suckers, but they don't have any wind farms. And I said, I wonder why President Xi was here last week. I said, why don't you have wind farms? I think they have a couple of little fake wind farms. You know, they put them up just to say, hey, look over there. But they don't seem to be going around very fast. No, they happen to use coal. They're building right now 48 coal power plants. Right now, 48 are being built in China, big ones. And we're not allowed to do that. And we have the same people saying that at the end of 12 years, which time is up, we will all be dead from global warming. The temperature will rise by 1/4 degree and we will all be gone. There will be no Montana. There will be no people living. We will all be gone. What happened to that? So global warming wasn't good because the planet is actually cooling and the ice caps are actually larger. So they went to climate change. It's a word, climate change, couple of words, because that covers everything. That covers hot, cold, rain, snow. It's climate change. The only thing it doesn't cover is if it stays exactly the same, but then they'll figure something out for that too. No, these are sick people. And I rescued your coal strip power plant, which the Democrats tried to shut down and send your energy costs soaring. We rescued it through Greg and through Tim and through Steve and through Ryan. And by the way, Ryan, you're standing next to an extremely good congressman. You got some very good people here. Thank you. Good to meet you. Good to see you.
1: This event happened in Kalispell, Montana.
0: Ryan, look to your right. You know who that is? A great champion with his wife. Thank you very much. Nice to see you. We fight together. We fight together and we win, right? So Republicans will always defend your right to receive the lowest cost and the best form of energy. And for all of your sawmills here in Montana, I impose a historic tariff on all foreign lumber, something that no other president had the courage to do. And your sawmills are booming. You know, every once in a while you hear somebody say, oh, tariffs caused inflation. They haven't. Again, we have very little inflation. We have a lot of, you know, energy and stuff. But just if you take a look at just that. So let's say I didn't do those tariffs. And let's say you bought the lumber for just a tiny bit less. Wouldn't be much. Maybe it would be more, but just a tiny bit less. You would also have all your sawmills would be out of business, right? So they don't talk about that. They never mention that. Every sawmill would be out of business. Your sawmills are thriving. American sawmills are now supplying more lumber in the United States than at any time in almost 50 years. So if I took the tariffs off, and let's say we got a penny off the cost of your lumber by whatever gauge you want to do it, but all your sawmills all over the state and all over other states would be closed up. That doesn't work. They don't like to mention that. But we don't have inflation, and tariffs don't cause inflation. You know what they cause? Wealth. They cause wealth. We're richer now. We're making more money there than we ever, and we have more jobs than ever before. Remember that? So our country is doing so well under Republican leadership that only I can make this promise you. This might be, for some people, the most important thing I'll say. It's really not, but it could be for some people. If Republicans can win the House of Representatives and the U.S. Senate, I am going to give all adult citizens in the United States of America $5,000. Going to give it. And only a Republican president can do that, because the Democrats can't. The reason is that we're taking in massive amounts of money through tariffs and record-setting economic success, success like we've never seen before. I mean, we're building more factories and plants in the United States right now than at any time in the history of our country. Even our auto plants are all coming back in from Canada, Mexico, South Korea, Japan, Germany. They're coming all in because they want to make cars, they want to sell cars, and we put big tariffs on them to bring them in. And the only way, they don't have to pay any tariffs. You don't have to pay any tariffs. All you have to do is build your plant in Montana or any one of our states. Build it in the interior United States of America. You build your plant, there are no tariffs, and we're making more money. So the Democrat policies won't allow this to happen. And in fact, the opposite. If the Democrats win, you will have a 1929-style economic depression. That's what's going to happen. It's going to be very bad. If the Republicans win, you will each get $5,000 in your pocket and economic success for our country, the likes of which we have never seen before. What's happening now has never been seen in any country, anywhere in the world before. And remember, just recently, you know, because they'll say, well, he won't. Well, I always produce. Look at what I produce. I've produced things that nobody thought were possible. I mean, we took over Venezuela. They all said, don't do it, don't do it. 48 minutes. Took us 48 minutes. We took over the greatest oil reserves in the world. I don't know. I think we might have maybe a little bit more. You know, when you add up the United States and Venezuela, we have 64% of the oil in the world. Can you imagine that? And we're doing great with Venezuela. We paid for the war many, many, many times over. Where did you hear that lately? You don't hear that. We go in, we blast everybody, we leave. What did we get out of except death? Death and hatred. But I gave all members, just to show you, I gave all members the 1776 of our military. We gave them $1,776, right? And everyone said, oh, you'll never be able to do that. And I said to the generals, I have great Raisin Kane. He's a great general. All of them, I said, had him in front. I said, you know, our military is doing great. Let's give him a bonus. Call it a Trump dividend. And they came back. They said 1775. And I looked at the number. I said, wait a minute. You know I'm a genius, right? I look at this. I said, there's something wrong with this number, 1775. It reminds me, wait a minute, I got it. $1 more, we have 1776. I said, generals, can we scrape up $1 extra? Yes, sir, we can do that. He said, do it, 1776. And I got it done. It was done a year ago. And our soldiers got a lot of money. And they deserved it. But the Trump dividend is approximately, look at it a different way, the $5,000 equates to $1 trillion. It's a lot. But we have a record-setting $21 and $22 trillion now. And it's going to be more than that. That's only for 15 months. We've built it up a lot over that. A lot of additional things happened in the last couple of months. But we have $22 trillion that are being invested in the country in just 15 months. Now, we're only talking about $1 trillion. We have $22 trillion in, much more than that when you add the new months. The only caveat to the Trump dividend is that you have to spend the money in the United States of America this year. We don't want you saying to your wonderful husband, Charlie, we got $5,000. Let's go to China and spend the money. Let's go and take a trip to Japan, South Korea. Let's go even to South America. No, no, no. You got to spend the money in the United States. It's called recircling. It's called recirculation. It's called a lot of things. It's called making you rich and making our country great. And you deserve it, because what you went through for 4 years is ridiculous. What you went through under Biden and the Biden administration and some of the dumbest people in the world, you deserve it. The choice in this election is very simple. You can vote for the radical left Democrat communist to loot your wealth, raise your taxes by $5 trillion. And that's the other thing. All my life, I've watched politicians. I've always found it fascinating. Little did I know I was going to be doing this. But all my life, I've watched them say, Democrat and Republican, we will lower your taxes. We will never raise your taxes. We will cut your taxes in half. That's everybody. This group is saying, we will raise your taxes. And you're supposed to vote for them. I don't get it. This is a crazy age, isn't it? This is a crazy age. But they want to annihilate your borders, decimate Montana jobs, take away your guns, mutilate your children, give 25 million illegal aliens amnesty, and then give them the right to vote. Or you can defeat the Democrat communists and vote for more money in your pockets. Bigger paychecks for your family. Lower taxes, less crime. A booming, incredible Montana economy like you have now. And this, Greg, this really happened over the last 2 years. This is all happening now. What we've done is incredible. It's incredible. Nobody has ever seen. When President Xi came here last week from China, and he doesn't travel on 21 hours in an airplane to go to some company or country that he doesn't respect. He respects us a lot. And he came and he got off the plane and shook his hand. He said, wow, have you done a good job? And we have. You know, we're leading in SI. We're leading. You know what SI is? Super intelligent. We're leading in SI. So all you have to do to get that is go vote Republican. And just think of what we've accomplished in less than 2 years' time. We inherited the worst border in American history, and we turned it into the strongest and most secure border in the history of our country. And in the past 17 months, zero illegal aliens have been admitted into the United States. Right? We achieved the largest drop in violent crime ever recorded. And that's despite the fact that they allowed 25 million people, many, some of the worst, Trendaragua, some of the worst criminals in the world. These numbers are despite the fact that they allowed millions and millions of people to pour into our border. And we're getting them out very fast. And we take a lot of heat for it, but we're getting them out very fast. The murder rate is at the lowest level in 125 years. That's substantially before my father was. He hated when I mentioned age. He lived to be a very ripe old age, but he didn't like talking about age. But he was great. But this is substantially before my father was born. So it goes back to 1900, 126 years. Think of that. The lowest murder rate in 126 years. And that's done by leaning left people.
1: This event happening in Kalispell, Montana on Wednesday night.
0: You know, these numbers all come from leaning left people. You know what that means. Thanks to a Republican Congress, I signed the Great Big Beautiful Bill, delivering the largest tax cuts in American history. We gave you no tax on tips, no tax on overtime, and no tax on Social Security for our great seniors. And if Sam Forstag and Alani Bankhead win, they will raise your taxes on Social Security and to protect your family ranches and farms. I'll tell you, I did something that people don't talk about to me. It's like one of the most important things. To protect your family ranches and farms, we eliminated the unfair estate tax, or the death tax, as they call it. Think of that. So if you have children that you love, if you don't have children, does anybody have children that they don't love? Because if you don't love your children, don't even listen to what I'm going to say. But if you want to leave your farm, small business, but your farm, it really affects the farmers almost more than anybody. And you get an appraisal in your farm and you realize that you're land rich and cash poor because the farm's great, but it doesn't throw off that kind of money. And then you kick the bucket, as they say, and you leave it to your beautiful children, and it gets valued by the government at some ridiculous number, and you go to the banks and you borrow the money. And so often this happens. Your children ended up, and they end up committing suicide because they end up losing the farm to the banks, all because of a very ugly death tax, and we have eliminated the death tax. So congratulations, and I hope your children appreciate you. Oh, it's terrible. No, they write books about it. Many children, they grow up on the farm, and you pass away, and you love your children, you leave the farm. The farm gets valued, and your children end up going, they borrow money, they guarantee everything, and the bank ends up taking over the farm violently, viciously. It gets very vicious. Even your friendly banker all of a sudden turns out to be not such a nice person, and your children... So many documents on this, it's sad. I hate to mention, but they end up committing suicide. It's not going to happen anymore. You have no more death tax or inheritance tax on your farms and small business. We don't talk about that enough, in my opinion. And I also just gave our farmers $12 billion in relief, including $250 million sent to 7,000 farmers. You know, we just sent to 7,000 farmers in Montana, $250 million. That's to help out where, because you've been a little bit ripped off by some foreign countries that won't be ripping you off anymore, by the way, but we did send you quite a bit of money. Do you remember my first term? I sent you $28 billion. Remember that? $28 billion. And you know who paid for it? China. China really did take advantage. Now, I will say this. President Xi promised he was going to be doubling up on his purchases from the farmers, and that's great. He's going to do it. And he'll do it with the soybeans and all the other things. He's going to be buying a lot more than he agreed to buy. And we were really happy with that. But then I said, would you do me a favor? You know, China has an insatiable appetite. It's extremely large, as you probably have heard. And I said, could you do me a favor? Could you buy more soybeans, more this, more that? And he's agreed. He agreed to do that. So you're going to be doing good. But we just sent you $12 billion. But first term, I gave you $28 billion. You know where it came from? Out of China, from the tariffs I charged them. And we had plenty of money left over, $28 billion. We're never going to let our farmers get hurt. We'll never let our farmers. You know, a lot of people didn't even know this. A lot of the people, even in government, they didn't know about the $12 billion. They didn't know about 6 years ago, they didn't know about the 28. I do what's right. I also just signed a historic executive order allowing our farmers, ranchers, and everyone else to put red dye diesel into your vehicle or truck. That means your diesel is totally tax-free, saving farmers thousands of dollars a year. And those numbers are going to come pouring down very soon anyway, but maybe I'll keep that on. I'll keep it on. I'll leave it on. And to help more Montana families buy a home, next year under my leadership, Fannie Mae and Freddie Mac will be investing $3 billion in Montana mortgages to help 10,000 Montana home buyers achieve their American dream. And we have the head of Fannie Mae and Freddie Mac here, Mr. Bill Pulte, who's done a fantastic job. Thank you. Thank you, Bill. I said, Bill, can you work that out for Montana? We're doing it for Montana and some other really good states that have been great. And thank you very much, Bill. It's great that you're here, too. Under my most favored nation agreements on drug prices, this to me, I think, is the biggest thing that's happened maybe ever, certainly financially on drugs. We went from paying the highest drug prices anywhere in the world to paying the lowest drug prices anywhere in the world with price differences of 300, 400, 500, 600, and even 700%. Biggest drug cuts in history. And other presidents never even tried because you had to get the consent of all of the foreign countries that had all these, you know, for 50 years had all these low drug prices. And we had to get the consent of the drug companies. And I got the consent of the drug companies by being a rather violent individual. They got a little scared. But they weren't that worried because they knew I couldn't get the consent of the countries. But I called up the countries. I called up President Macron of France, and I said, Emmanuel, you got to do me a favor. Oh, yes, Donald, anytime. Please double the price of your drugs because we're going to lower our drugs to be equal to what the lowest price is. No, no, no, Donald, I will not do that. You know, I'd have to take a $10 pill and make it 20. And we take a $130 pill and make it 20. That's what happened because the world is a bigger place. No, no, no, Donald, I will not do that. I will not do that, of course. You know, we're asking to basically double the price of this. So he said, no, no, no, I will not do that. Sometimes they had to triple it. I will not do that. And I said, yes, you will, Emmanuel. You will do that immediately. He said, no, no. I said, well, if you won't do it, Emmanuel, I'm going to put a 100% tariff on all of your wine and all of your champagne and every other thing that you sell into the United States, which is about 20 times more than the money we're talking about. And he said, no, no, Donald, you cannot do that. I said, no, I'm ready to sign it now. No, Donald, Donald, I will give you exactly what you want. Thank you very much. Congratulations. Thank you very much, Donald. He says it so beautifully. Donald. He doesn't say Donald. He says Donald. Donald, thank you very much for being so nice.
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0: With 35 other countries, and the other ones all fell in line. And you have now the lowest drug prices in the world. That's going to have a huge impact on your health care. And I just hope that someday when I'm not here, you're going to remember I'm the one that took the worst, most expensive drugs anywhere in the world and made them the cheapest drugs anywhere in the world. Same exact drug. I hope you're going to remember it was me. Don't let anybody else take credit. Nobody else could have done it. No other president even tried. Here in the beautiful American West, we consider this to be special. This is special. We opened up millions of acres of public land to our hunters, fishers, sportsmen, and outdoorsmen because that land belongs to you. It belongs to the American people. It belongs to the American people. We expanded hunting authorizations for 160 acres of the Hailstone National Wildlife Refuge. Do you know that refuge, anybody? Would anybody like to travel there with me tomorrow morning? We'll take Air Force One, and then we'll get off on a helicopter. It's over 3,000 acres of Great Lakes Wildlife Refuge. You know that one? And 31,000 acres at the Medicine Lake National Wildlife Refuge. You know any of these refuges? I mean, what the hell are we doing? Nobody knows what. Hey, Greg, nobody knows where the hell these places are. What am I doing this for? Anyway, in any event, you can now travel on them and you won't be arrested. You know, they would arrest you because you are walking on a plant. You're walking on a beautiful little tiny plant. Go to jail for the rest of your life. We abolished all discriminatory diversity, equity, and inclusion policies throughout the federal government. We got critical race theory and transgender insanity out of our schools and out of the military. We made English the official language of the United States of America. Thank you. And we won in the Supreme Court of the United States, which, by the way, the Democrats want to make 23 people. That's not going to happen. We won a big battle, one that I didn't think we were going to win. Merit. Everything now in our country, like it used to be, is based on merit. If you have great marks, you go to great colleges. If you don't have great marks, you don't go to those colleges. Same with the military. You have people in the military that shouldn't qualify. Now everything's based on merit. It's the merit system. That's how we built our country. It was based on merit. So I want to thank the Supreme Court for that. They haven't been so nice to me in other things, but these are minor details. But think of the merit system, how important that is, where you have somebody with lousy marks and lousy board scores and they go to the best college, and you have somebody else with 1,600 in the boards and all A's, and he can't get into the same college, he or she. Not fair. It's not good. And it's just something that's so incredible. We're basing, and that includes the military, it includes jobs. You get in based on merit, nothing else. It's very simple. And I didn't think we'd be able to win that one. That's a big one for our country. For the greatness of our country, that's a big one. And thanks to our Republican Congress, we delivered the largest ever investment in the United States Armed Forces, over $1 trillion, all

0: Thank you. Montana will continue to play a critical role in the development and testing of cutting-edge military technology. And for that, we have a little breaking news. You've wanted it very much. Tim wanted it.
1: Wednesday night in Kalispell.
0: Steve wanted it. Greg wanted it. Everybody wanted it from here. The rest of our country maybe won't be thrilled because a lot of other people wanted it also. But I'm pleased to inform you and announce that right here in Montana, the Department of War is going to establish a new super range for testing advanced weapons and technologies including potential autonomous weapons, space and electronic warfare technology, supersonics and hypersonics. Montana will help ensure the American military always reign supreme. So you're getting it, everybody. Will you please leave me alone? Leave me alone, Tim. Tim Sheehy would drive me crazy. He'd call me. I want to get... I said, just leave me alone. Sir, Tim Sheehy's on, the senator from Montana. We need that range, sir. What the hell are you talking about, the range? That's great. Steve and Tim, they were brutal. You know, I gave it just to get them to stop calling me, if you want to know the truth. This way I figured I'd get them off my back. Congratulations, fellas. Great. You deserve it. You deserve it. We achieved more in 2 years than any other presidency in the history of our country, but now the radical left Democrats want to burn it all down, and they will if they get the chance. Every single Democrat in Congress voted against our record tax cuts. They voted against everything. They voted against no tax on tips. They voted against no tax on overtime. They voted against no tax on Social Security for our great seniors. They voted against voter ID because they want to cheat. That's the only reason. What do you vote? Why wouldn't you vote for that? They voted against proof of citizenship when you go to vote. Why would you ever do that? You do that because you want to cheat. Honestly, their policy is so bad, the only way they can win is if they cheat. They voted against securing the border. They voted in favor of the worst inflation and highest energy costs in American history. They voted in favor of transgender mutilization of your children. They voted in favor of men in women's sports. So on election night, Montana is going to prove that America does not have to go along with people that hate it. They hate us. I swear they must hate us. America belongs to those who love it, not to those who hate it. The Democrat candidate for the 1st Congressional District, Sam Forsyth, and I hate to beat this guy can't win. How the hell can he? Maybe he could win in the middle of Manhattan, but he can't win in Montana or almost any other place on the planet. But he's a radical left maniac and a career lobbyist for the anti-American ACLU. That's the end of him. Phony Forsyth is endorsed by communists like Bernie Sanders, AOC, and the other Democrats who want to destroy America. I believe they actually want to destroy America. Why? I don't know. I don't know. Here comes the fake news. That's not nice. Who is that guy?
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3: AP News, I'm Ben Thomas. Two law enforcement officials tell AP at least 5 people are believed to be dead following a shooting at Silver Rail Elementary School in Bend, Oregon. Police spokeswoman Sheila Miller.
4: We received the first report at 12:59 of a shooter outside of the building shooting into a car. And within about a minute, we were receiving multiple 911 calls from within the school. Our officers were on scene at 1:02, and the shooter was down seconds later.
3: Meanwhile, Jennifer King reports in Aurora, Illinois.
5: Police in the Chicago suburbs say they thwarted a potential mass shooting, arresting on Sunday 19-year-old Alexandros Paparakis, a Taco Bell cashier.